0: has been growing amid concerns over the 73-year-old's medical treatment and access to doctors and family. Authorities say Khan is in good health and receives regular family visits. But the PTI also demanding the release of his three sisters arrested last month. But Khan has been behind bars since August 2023 and faces scores of charges ranging from corruption to treason and inciting violence. The former cricket star and his lawyers deny the allegations, saying the cases are politically motivated. He remains the loyalty of many passionate supporters despite his imprisonment.
1: Well, the Middle East conflict is escalating sharply on the Yemeni front. The government has announced an all-out war to retake territory held by Houthi militants who've been gaining ground significantly. Dozens of people have reportedly been killed. Anil Gay has more.
2: A fire raged at a factory in Sana'a. The capital appeared to bear the brunt of attacks by government forces. The Saudi-led coalition has been trading fire with the militants in a bid to weaken their capabilities. Elsewhere in Sana'a, the Houthis claimed an airstrike hit close to the maternity hospital, causing injuries. The Houthis control about one-third of Yemen's territory, including Sana'a, for more than a decade. They are said to have cut a vital supply route from the city of Taiz to Aden, the interim capital of the government. Fighting at Taiz reportedly killed more than 70 soldiers. The government's new offensive faces an ambitious target to retake the Red Sea coastline. The territory is critical for the Houthis to enforce control of the Bab el-Mandeb choke point for international shipping and a blockade on Saudi-linked vessels. The Houthis say they have struck back, hitting Saudi Arabia with ballistic missiles and drones, targeting Saudi national oil company Aramco in Riyadh and Kurais.
3: In other news, Singapore will study how to help its promising young sailors transition to senior major campaigns like the Asian Games, as it looks to produce more gold medalists in future editions. Sailing delivered a haul of three silvers and a bronze in Japan, but failed to produce a gold for the first time since 2002. Singapore has wrapped up its Asian Games campaign with 18 medals, including two golds, placing 21st among 45 teams overall. Lo Jia-ren is chief of the High Performance Sport Institute at Sports Singapore.
4: How do we help the athletes, the sailors, and the system produce more goals in the next round? Bridge the path between the young athletes into the senior campaign. And specifically, sailing is quite interesting because the classes change. And as you age, the boat changes, and therefore what it takes to win also changes. So this is something that we definitely study very closely with the Singapore Sailing Federation to prepare the athletes for the future games.
1: Well, officials will also review what's needed to improve Singapore's showing in team-based sports. For example, they will study how other countries with professional leagues or full-time players have done well. Athletes could also be given more exposure through local and overseas competitions. Plus, Sport Singapore says the country's young contingent in Japan has shown much promise ahead of the 2029 SEA Games on home soil. Here's Dr. Su Chun Wei, chief of the Sport Development Group at Sport Singapore.
5: And I'm very excited that the performances, not only is historic and groundbreaking, it shows our young athletes who are here for the first time, two-thirds of them are debutants. A very young team of average age, 23, what it takes to win, what is the bravery and the courage and the determination that needs to be brought to the field of play.
1: And that brings us to the end of the bulletin. I'm Andrea Heng, together with Hairianto Diman. Get headlines anytime on CNA 938 and CNA.asia.
3: Thank you for staying with us right here on CNA 938. This is the Morning Report. Let's get you some report on the traffic now. Accident on AYE. This is towards MCE after Clementi Road. Do avoid lane 3. We also have another accident on AYE towards Tuas after Clementi Road. This is on lane 4. We have a vehicle that's broken down on PIE towards Tuas after Bedok North Avenue 3. Traffic heavy on CTE towards AYE between Mall Main Road and PIE Changi, and a bit of congestion on KJE towards PIE between PIE Tuas and Chua Chu Kang Drive. Please buckle up, drive safe.
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3: Fair and warm weather to be expected today with a top temperature of 35 degrees Celsius, so stay hydrated, slap on the sunscreen.
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1: A very good morning and welcome back to the Morning Report here on CNA 938, 10 minutes past the hour. I want to talk to you about something that was mentioned in the bulletin some time ago. And that's a new thrust, if you will, to help more persons with disabilities. And not just help more of them, but give them more support, especially past their schooling years. It's very important because, yes, you can send them to the relevant schools to help them. That's a safe environment. But what happens after that? Right? So here's what's going to happen. Students in SPED schools, ITEs, polytechnics, they're all going to get more workplace and soft skills training, plus more work exposure. SG Enable will also have a new employment support office, and this is meant to help PWDs, persons with disabilities, and employers navigate employment matters as it pertains to these people.
3: There are other measures announced as well. Support for future care planning, training all frontline polyclinic staff to attend to people with intellectual disability and autism, as well as expanding community services. Now, all of these will be rolled out by 2030. Let's discuss this further now with Senior Minister of State for Social and Family Development, Goh Pei Ming. He's also the chairperson of the Task Force on Assurance for Families with Persons with Disabilities. He joins us live in the studio.
1: Yep, we're also joined via Zoom by Pua Wee Sing, a familiar face here on the Morning Report. He's Executive Director of the Rare Disorders Society. He's also got a child with a rare disorder. Wee Sing, I understand that your second child has a rare disorder, and we talked about your child on previous occasions as well. How different has it been when it comes to raising a child with special needs?
10: Yeah, good morning. Thanks for having me on the show. I think it's really, really different. Nothing really quite prepares us, you know, to raise a child with a rare condition. The journey ahead really is very unclear. I still remember that, you know, when he was 6 years old, we were still, before he was diagnosed, we were still thinking about, you know, what school he's going to and then how we're going to lead him through, guiding him through life. But that has changed when he was diagnosed at 6 years old. That's 12 years ago. He's now like, you know, he looks like a 10-year-old, but he has got a cognitive ability like a baby. So we really have to check him when he was unwell. He can't quite speak for himself. He needs round-the-clock care. In fact, last night was a rough night for us because he's not sleeping. So the journey looks very, very uncertain because we have to handle the kind of medical conditions that he has to go through as the condition progresses. We have to think about his future plan, his care needs, future care needs, the finances, as well as some statutory requirements, right? For instance, we have to write in to exempt him from National Service and as well as deputyship that we have to go through in order to handle his stuff. Yeah.
1: Yeah, that's a lot to think about.
3: Indeed. So SMS, you've heard Wee Sing speak about the anxieties that he faces, his family faces, perhaps other families in the same sort of situation face as well. So the post-18 cliff has been talked about for years. Why has this gap persisted for so long? And what makes the task force confident these recommendations will finally close it?
11: Thanks for having me on the show. The task force sets out to provide greater assurance. I think this word assurance is something you hear us speak of repeatedly in the course of our work and presentations. When we first went about doing our work, we engaged many parents, many caregivers, wanting to understand what exactly are some of the challenges that they face. And we recognize that many families, different persons with disabilities, all have different challenges. So what we wanted to do was provide greater assurance and understanding what are the issues. And something that came out repeatedly was the word transitions. And we have very good, for example, within the SPED schools, we have good curriculum within schools. When we go into employment, we do have some plans in terms of how to support them in employment. Within the community, we do have programs as well. But it's the transitions when an individual goes through from, say, SPED school going into the community, or from SPED school going into employment, that's when there's a major point of uncertainty. And actually, if you think about it, for most typically developing persons, all of us, when we go from school into the workforce, for example, it is already a major point of uncertainty for all of us, much less to say for our persons with disabilities. And therefore, the post-18 cliff has always been that first most significant point of transition. But going beyond just this post-18 cliff, we've also talked about quite a number of other points of uncertainty in life. For a person with disabilities, it may be transitioning between employment places. It may be when they are talking about transitioning into a post-employment landscape. It may be a change in caregiving arrangements, or even when the caregiver has lost the ability to take care of the person with disability. And there are many, many such points of uncertainty, of worry in life for many of our persons with disabilities. So the task force set out to try and address many of these points of transitions to provide greater assurance. And for the post-18 cliff, this is something that we really wanted to tackle. One area is the wait list in many of our disability service touch points. So our day activity centres, as well as our sheltered workshops, we understand there is a wait list, which is why one recommendation was to really increase the capacity quite significantly. The landscape now is about 3,600 slots. We are increasing by another 2,300 by 2030. So you can appreciate that's quite a significant increase. Mm. We have also looked into affordability. So I think these are some of the moves that we're making.
1: Okay, just wanted to pick up on the capacity bit you mentioned, Pei Ming, earlier, right? About how you're trying to meet this demand, basically, for some of the activity centres, etc. Do we have the resources? Do we have the staffing? Do we have what these centres will need? Because special needs adults or people with disabilities, they generally need more hands on deck, quite literally, right? Do we have that?
11: Yeah, you're quite right. In terms of resourcing this piece, there's a few parts. First is the infrastructure. Second is the budget. And third is the trained personnel. And you need all three parts to come together to deliver this service properly. Infrastructure, I think we've looked at it. We do have plans. Resourcing, I think the government is committed to putting quite a bit more budget to work on that. In terms of the persons, trained persons, I think that is really where the crux is. We have worked with a number of our social service agencies to talk about how we are able to grow this piece. We do have some confidence that we are able to deliver this, but it is something that we will need to continue to focus and work on.
3: Mm. We think you heard from SMS with regard to the support measures that are going to be rolled out. Do these recommendations address your worries?
10: Yeah, so first of all, I really applaud and thanks the task force for the recommendation, because I think what really cheered us is the significant step forward in being very proactive in managing the community, or I would say guiding the community through the life journey. So it's in a more coordinated fashion. And the other thing, as SMS Go have mentioned, there is really expanded work experience opportunities and earlier into the sped schools. The Employment Support Office is also something that, you know, again, is a center that coordinates not just on the personal disability who are looking for employment, but more importantly, also to guide employers in how to redesign some of the jobs. Because there are certainly, besides the usual and traditional spaces, we must also recognize that AI that's oncoming will present opportunities as well as challenges, because perhaps some administrative jobs may change. And what does it mean? So it requires really a very coordinated and focused approach to this, right? And the expanded, you know, capacity in terms of moving into the enabling skills center to provide, you know, leading to providing skills for independent living, as well as, you know, in neighborhoods like Queenstown and Marine Parade, where I'm very excited to see that we are experimenting to see how can the community provide the kind of opportunities to live, integrated the living into our daily lives, right? Mm-hmm. So I think that is where I feel will be very meaningful for the personal disability.
1: Yeah. Thanks for that, Wee Sing. And I think that we can all appreciate just how much bigger of a village it requires to look out for these, you know, graduating students from SPED schools and persons with disabilities. I'm just wondering, back to you, Pei Ming, about, you know, the kind of training that we might want to provide to these persons with disabilities through these employment support, right? Like as they make that transition post 18, right? How different is it going to be when you consult parents like Wee Sing, right? Parents of graduating special needs adults. What do they tell you about the kind of training that they will need that might be different from training, say, myself and Hairianto?
11: Thanks. I think there are quite a few parts that you've touched on and Wee Sing has touched on as well. Let me unpack it for you.
1: Sure.
11: So firstly, in terms of employment, what we want to move towards is from simply helping a person with disabilities find a job, moving towards enabling sustained, meaningful employment, allowing them opportunities to gain new skills, attend courses, and then pursue meaningful careers. The confidence to say that they want to do that. So what we will do is going upstream within our SPED schools, identify certain industries and sectors. We have 6 sectors identified, which lend themselves more amenable to persons with disabilities holding down jobs and careers. And what we intend to do through the Employment Support Office is to work with the respective trade associations and chambers, going into industry development, identifying suitable roles collectively so that our person with disabilities are able to train for them and grow in them. So I think that's one key area. The grants that we've introduced and streamlined this time round will also allow for employers to better tap on them to provide employment support. And this means job coaches, inclusivity champions within their workforce. We will fund for them. The government will fund for them. We'll also provide for accommodations, workplace adjustments, fellow employee training or supervisor training, so that our person with disabilities have much better wraparound support at their place of employment. So this is for employment going up from schools, going down to the workplace. We also have a new supported enterprise grant that encourages businesses to design the business model around employing persons with disabilities. So I think hopefully once that comes through, the entire society can support some of these industries much better. The other aspect in terms of community life, today we have day activity centers and shelter workshops. They are more activity-centric. What we want to evolve them towards is this whole enabling skills center model, whereby we teach and emphasize a lot more on independent living skills, such as how do they move around within our community, how do they buy food at a hawker center independently, how do they take the public transport, how do they interact with other residents and neighbors, and so on and so forth. So we want to enable them and give them the confidence, give the caregivers the confidence that our persons with disabilities are integrated. So we've launched Marine Parade. Marine Parade is my constituency, and Queenstown as well. So we have 2 towns that will trial and pilot how we are able to work with the merchants, the hawkers, the residents, the employers within the towns to embrace our person with disabilities, take them into their hire, and then for residents within to also learn how to interact. We've come to realize through a survey that the more our residents interact with persons with disabilities, the more confident they are, and that they're even more positive having them around us.
1: Yeah. Mm. So it's about normalizing.
11: Yes, exactly.
1: Having them, they are part of our society. They are still human beings.
11: Yes,
1: they just
11: look
1: different.
11: Of course,
1: they They just behave differently. Yeah.
3: Indeed, it does take a village to help them out. So another aspect is cost concern, especially when it comes to adult disability services. Those services, they will be made more affordable, SMS. But thing is, disability-related care costs, they are lifelong and can still be substantial. How much assurance can families realistically have that they will be able to afford care when parents age or perhaps even pass on?
11: Yeah, we recognize that disability support is quite different from, say, retirement or old age living. In old age or retirement, we have had the individual has had a whole life to accumulate savings. Whereas for disability support, they start from very early on and they run for a lifetime. And therefore, affordability can be a worry. And therefore, the government wants to provide more support. So Task Force has recommended that we'll impose three aspects. One, a fee cap or on services for the severe disability cases. Second, we will expand the overall subsidy support to include more families, more persons with disabilities, to keep support affordable. And third, we are also increasing the amount of support to every family. So families who previously enjoyed subsidies will now see their level of subsidy support going up. So I think across all three, the net outcome is that families should see affordability improved by 25% to 80% across the board. So I think we've spoken on affordability. I just want to touch on future care planning, which Wee Seng also mentioned earlier. I mentioned about transitions and assurances, and I think future care planning allows us to have a care planner be attached to every family and be able to advise them in terms of what are some of the things they need to watch out for, what are the things they need to start planning early. Because when we speak to families, many of them have said that there are a lot of unknown unknowns. They don't quite know what they need to start thinking about. They, from hearsay, from other families, say they need to do this, they need to do that, but it's a bit of a patchwork. And the other concern is many of them, like what Wee Seng said, they're worried about the day-to-day. They're bogged down by the day-to-day. They don't have the capacity to think long-term. And often at times, they're venturing in the unknown unknowns.
1: Mm.
11: So we want to walk the journey with them more dedicatedly. We want to provide them timely advice on when you should start thinking about what aspects of life at the right time.
1: Mm.
11: And we touch on aspects from employment to health to housing to retirement finances to community living and so on and so forth.
1: Yeah.
11: And I think the future care planner will be able to advise on some of the best practices, some of the initiatives and grants, and some of the fellow support from other families that they can also get in touch with.
1: Yeah, so it all seems very personalized. And I think also what's going to be important for the success of this is to ensure that the word gets out, awareness is raised, and hopefully through this conversation, that's one of the ways as well. Wee Seng, a final thought from you as we close our conversation. We obviously need to move beyond, care towards belonging, and participation in the community. And everything that's been painted by the task force here spells exactly that, about not just integrating, but really accepting them, that they are part of our society, right? Persons with disability. Do you think, as a parent of a child with a rare disorder and, you know, being involved in this community of persons with disabilities and rare diseases and stuff like that, do you think Singapore is now ready to make that shift, hearing all of this?
10: Yeah, I think the recommendations are a good step for a start. But, you know, as a community, especially families with rare diseases or rare disorders, as well as person living with disability, there are a wide spectrum, right? So there are some who are able to go to school, some who will then proceed to employment. There are some who are able to live independently, but there are some who will still rely solely on the families and a different care model with great support from the family itself. So I think what I really wish is that beyond this recommendation and the services, we have to expand to cover more families as we progress. And ultimately, I think the success of this will really depend on, you know, the attitude and the kind of views of the public, as well as everybody, as a society. How do we support, and really, how do we live with a person with disability, no matter what is the presentation?
1: Yeah, yeah, absolutely. Yeah. Yes.
11: I just want to perhaps close by saying that I fully agree with what Wee-Sing has said. Mm-hmm. I think every person with disability, every family has different contexts, different needs. And across the board, all our recommendations may benefit different families differently. And what the task force wants to do, strengthen overall ecosystem, make sure that families have more options and the support structure is there, assurance is provided. And when I talk to many other families and service providers, they've assured me, they've told me that they've seen progress in society since the first Enabling Master Plan in 2007. Mm. We've come a long way, but there's still a lot more work that we must do to build an inclusive society. And it all begins when our employers are able to open up opportunities, when our community, all members of public, provide welcoming spaces and are willing to interact and embrace our person with disabilities as one of our own. Yeah. And we hope to move towards that as a society.
1: And not forgetting as well, like this list of recommendations and suggestions and action plans forever will evolve with the times and with whatever is needed.
11: It's
1: and
11: continuous.
1: Yes, it's a continuous work, something that you'll be continuing to do for sure.
3: Indeed. Well, thank you so much, gentlemen, for joining us this morning. We've been speaking with Senior Minister of State for Social and Family Development, Goh Pei Ming. He's also the chairperson of the Task Force on Assurance for Families with Persons with Disabilities, as well as Pua Wee-Sing, Executive Director, Rare Disorders Society.
12: This is CNA 938. Understand Asia.
1: Just past 8:30. Here are the latest headlines here from the CNA newsroom. I'm Andrea Heng. Haze is back. Air quality in the central and western parts of Singapore has deteriorated overnight, returning to the unhealthy range. As of 8 a.m., the 24-hour PSI reading in the central region was 113, while that for the west was 104. A PSI reading of 101 or above indicates unhealthy air quality. The readings in the other regions ranged from 85 in the north to 91 in the east. The National Environment Agency says there are widespread hotspots in Kalimantan and Sumatra. While showers may bring some respite, there remains a risk of transboundary haze, especially over areas experiencing prolonged dry conditions. Prime Minister Benjamin Netanyahu has ordered a security review of international flights to Israel. It comes days after the co-pilot of an Israel-bound flight stabbed the captain on board and attempted to crash the plane. We have the full report now from Arnold Gay.
2: The incident has triggered calls for an investigation into a potential security lapse. Israel has some of the world's toughest aviation security measures. Mr. Netanyahu said last week that Israel has a long-standing agreement with foreign airlines to keep pilots from flying into the country if they are from countries that don't have diplomatic ties with Israel. Reports say the co-pilot of the Fly Dubai flight was from Oman, a country with no diplomatic ties with Israel. The pilot stabbed the Indian flight commander before trying to take control of the aircraft. The United Arab Emirates said the September 30 incident was an attempted terrorist attack. Investigators are still working to establish the motive and whether anyone else was involved. Australia has opened a probe into the co-pilot's connection to the country as well. They're trying to establish whether he was radicalized in Australia.
1: Police in India have launched an investigation into allegations of sexual harassment by officers during street protests in New Delhi. Delhi police say the complaint has been transferred to the District Crime Branch for a fair and impartial inquiry. Julie Yu with the details.
0: Three female journalists accused police of inappropriate touching after authorities detained scores of protesters around the government-designated protest site of Jantar Mantar. They had warned that, quote, unauthorized gatherings were prohibited around the area. Well, hundreds of protesters gathered on Friday demanding the chief of the Election Commission step down over large-scale changes, that is, to voter rolls, Protesters argue their recent revisions to the voter list give an advantage to the ruling Bharatiya Janata Party. The Election Commission has denied the allegations and said the exercise is aimed at removing duplicate and ineligible entries.
1: Elsewhere, the woman at the center of a Cornell University rape lawsuit is now being targeted with threats. Her lawyer told CNN that people have threatened to silence or harm her if she does not withdraw her claims that several students drugged and raped her in 2024. The school is facing growing criticism over its handling of the case. The woman, identified as Jane Doe, claims Cornell failed to adequately punish the alleged perpetrators, offering some of them a way to lessen penalties by writing essays. From New York, Mitch McCann reports on the threats faced by the alleged victim and the growing uproar around the case.
13: The lawyer, rather, for the alleged victim says in this case his client is under siege on social media, saying that people are trying to identify her online and that both he and this woman have faced threats. Now, Thomas Jiffra says the woman known as Jane Doe was completely incapable of consent because she was completely grossly intoxicated when the incident took place. Now, Jiffra says other women not involved in this situation have also been mistakenly identified. As for the men in this case, it's reported that the family of a man with the same name as one of the accused was served legal papers despite the fact he's in the military and never attended Cornell. It's reported that mistake is now being cleared up in court filings, but really this has created a firestorm, not just at Cornell, but at universities across the United States. In the coming days, actually tomorrow, a protest called Justice for Survivors is planned to take place at Cornell University. It's expected to be attended by up to 20 different on-campus groups, so it's expected to be a large protest. This case is certainly not going away anytime soon.
1: 8:35, time for us to bring you the latest business headlines now here on CNA 938. Taking a look at the fourth quarter of the year, typically a good time for stocks, but this year, equities are facing challenging headwinds. We've got the full details now from Elizabeth Neal.
14: The S&P 500, for one, has climbed nearly 13% so far this year, but that rise is being threatened by a spike in bond yields, with a benchmark 10-year yield near a 24-year high that it hit last week. And yields are climbing due to expectations of strong growth, higher energy costs, and increased competition from capital raising from the AI build-out. It's now competing for the same pool of money that has propped up the stock market. Also, for U.S. Earnings season around the corner as well, and corporate profits have beaten high sky expectations, which has raised the bar even higher. CapEx revisions from hyperscalers will be sharply in focus. Now, minutes of the Federal Reserve's latest meeting where they raised rates will also be released this week, in fact, on Wednesday. And that's going to be giving the market some clues there on the central bank's rate outlook. A weak jobs report on Friday has raised hopes the Fed will keep rates unchanged this month. And we've got oil prices starting the week higher after Yemen's Iran-backed Houthis said that they launched ballistic missiles and drones at Saudi Aramco sites in Riyadh, raising concerns about production at the top exporter in the region.
3: The U.S. 10-year Treasury yield hit 5.34% last week, the highest in 24 years. It is one of the headwinds investors are facing in the fourth quarter this year. Vasu Menon is Managing Director, Investment Strategy Wealth Management of OCBC Bank Singapore. He weighs in on how that level could impact equity valuations and what investors should expect.
15: They should be bracing for more volatility for sure. Bond yields are climbing. They've climbed quite a lot. That's going to create quite a bit of volatility. But what's going for markets is the fact that the economy is fairly strong. That's a positive for the markets. The other positive of markets is earnings. And the third quarter earnings season in the US will start very soon. And the markets are expecting a very strong set of earnings coming out of the third quarter. And I think there's a lot of liquidity on the sidelines. If you look at US money market funds, it's close to a record high. Those are the positives for markets. But then on the negative side, bond yields, concerns about inflation, concerns about central banks pushing up interest rates. Now, the good piece of news, if I may offer some, is that if you cast your mind back to February 1999 to January 2000, that was a period when the bond yields in the US went past 5%, went up to nearly 7%, as in like 10-year US government bond yields.
16: Mm.
15: Now, during that period, the markets ran into a lot of volatility, but the S&P 500 index closed higher. The MSCI World Index closed higher. Global bonds came off by about 3.5%. They didn't fall off a cliff. So in other words, despite the rising bond yields during that period, way past 5% towards 7%, the markets were still able to hit higher because of strong economy, strong earnings. And if you recall, at that point in time, it was the tech fervor, which is still ongoing right now. So the AX CapEx cycle will be quite critical.
3: Southeast Asia has spent decades dealing with recurring haze, and the economic losses can run into billions of dollars. So, why does funding for prevention remain a challenge? Olivia Mazuki speaks with Dr. Eugene Orr, Senior Lecturer at the Singapore University of Social Sciences School of Business, to find out.
17: The economics start with a basic problem. Those whose activities contribute to the fires, from commercial and small-scale agriculture to land development, don't necessarily bear the full costs. This leaves businesses, workers, and governments to pick up the bill.
18: This is a typical problem of externalities. So the polluters, they only care about their own private costs, but then they need to know that their actions are actually causing harm on people who are not involved in this production. And then for the victims, there's also this problem of free riding, because if someone pays, I get clean air, so why should I pay?
17: And those wider costs can be substantial. Indonesia's 2015 fires punched a $16 billion US dollar hole in its economy, equivalent to around 1.9% of GDP. Those losses spread across agriculture, trade, tourism, transport, and other industries. When severe fires returned in 2019, the World Bank estimated another $5.2 billion in losses. Only around $200 million was direct damage to assets. Roughly $5 billion came from lost economic activity, and some of those costs travel with the smoke. Separate research estimates that cross-boundary haze in 2015 cost Singapore's economy 1.8 billion Sing dollars, that's around 1.4 billion US dollars, through lost productivity and lower business and tourism revenue.
3: And that's the news. For more, you can stay with us right here on CNA 938, or you can check out CNA.asia. To the roads we go. Let's have a look at how things are. There's an accident on PIE towards Changi. This is after Jalan Bahar. A couple of vehicles that's broken down. One on PIE towards Tuas after Pioneer Road North. Another on PIE, but this is towards Changi after Jalan Bahar. And another on TPE towards PIE after Punggol Road. Do avoid lane 1. We are seeing a bit of a congestion as well on KJE towards PIE at Brickland Road exit, and traffic is also heavy on PIE towards Changi at Upper Serangoon Road exit. Please drive with care.
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1: Welcome back to the Morning Report with Andrea and Hairianto.
3: Good morning.
1: We're midway there on my first day back.
3: Yeah. How has it been so far?
1: The time just flew.
3: Yeah,
1: and I'm enjoying having conversations again.
3: Yeah.
1: About the stuff that's in the news and things that really matter to to the people, right?
3: And we're so lucky today because we have two guests who were in the studio with us.
1: Mm.
3: It's always different when we have guests in the studio with us, right, sitting in. I don't know. It just feels a bit more engaging.
1: Yeah, and the energy is totally different as well. And I hope more people would be willing to wake up early to join us in the studio in the future. We are going to be talking later on in the show about our Asian Games Hall.
3: Yeah.
1: But before that, there's another sports story that we wanted to share, isn't there?
3: Yeah, so over the weekend, Sepang F1 circuit was, or race rather, was ongoing, right? And it's the first in many years already. I think it's over a decade that's been held there in Malaysia. This is also because it's been rescheduled, right? From initially Bahrain and it's now to Malaysia, Sepang.
1: Yeah, so it's actually called the Bahrain Grand Prix.
3: But in Sepang.
1: But it's not in Bahrain. Correct. It's in Sepang.
3: Correct. Mm. And it being, you know, more than 10 years, the winner is Red Bull's Max Verstappen. And it's almost, I suppose, historic because the last time it was held in Malaysia, Sepang, he won it as well.
1: Oh, did he?
3: Yeah.
1: Oh,
3: so
1: wow.
3: He came back again and he won again.
1: Right. Maybe he really likes Malaysia.
3: And it is his first win of the season as well.
1: Yeah.
3: So
1: congratulations.
3: He went ahead of Mercedes championship leader Kimi Antonelli, mm-hmm. and then Ferrari of Lewis Hamilton came in third.
1: Yeah, Lewis Hamilton, I keep forgetting he's with Ferrari now, no longer with Mercedes.
3: He's changed, So congrats to Verstappen.
1: Exactly, congratulations. And this is of course coming just ahead of the Singapore Grand Prix, which is happening very soon as well. The lights, the tracks, the what do they call the buildings, the structures?
3: The structures, infrastructure, all concert,
1: up.
3: Everything.
1: The balloons are up. The balloons big balloons are up. I drove past the other day on
3: road
1: the way
3: closures
1: to the
3: as well, right, I think.
1: Yes, so you've been hearing road closures being announced on the show throughout the day and throughout the day as well on all radio stations. So do take note. I mean, this is not our first time at the rodeo, so we know which roads are blocked. Do be sure to avoid them. And if you wanted to know what it was like at the Sepang race, our colleague, I believe Caitlin, was there. You can head over to CNA's Instagram or TikTok, and she did a little bit of a walking tour of what it was like at Sepang. Lucky girl.
3: Yeah, but I read a lot of reviews online that the experience is not so positive.
1: Right. I mean, it is their first time back, and it's, I think they also had the weather to blame for some delays.
3: Yeah.
1: But all in all, I mean, I think the one person that's happy with the Sepang is Max Verstappen.
3: Max Verstappen,
1: Okay, time now to take a look at somewhere else for the show. And that somewhere else is us here in Singapore. Our malls, especially, they are quite the destination, our malls, not just among locals, but amongst foreigners as well. Yeah. Our Orchard Road is famous, world famous, I might add. Do you know, fun fact, by the way, do you know Platinum Mall in Bangkok?
3: Yes.
1: So do you know that
3: it's still around, right?
1: It's still around.
3: Okay.
1: Every floor, if you notice, every floor has a theme.
3: Okay.
1: So the theme at Platinum Fashion Mall is famous shopping streets, and Orchard is one of them.
3: Oh.
1: Yeah.
3: It's located at one of the levels.
1: Yeah, so each floor is named after a famous, world-famous shopping street. Orchard is one of them.
3: We've
1: Fun
3: made
1: fact.
3: It.
1: Yeah, we made it. We made it some time ago, but yeah, we did make it. But yeah, just going back to the shopping experience in Singapore, yes, we are very digitally savvy. We shop online a lot, but now what happens to our retail spaces? They've turned into more experiential services, right? It's not just, oh, I want to go there and buy something. I go there, I get to try it on, I get to speak to the sales staff, I get to ask questions, I get to put it back if I don't want it. I can cancel order without even paying for it first, right? So all of these things are something that apparently Singaporeans prefer when it comes to shopping physically in store, especially when it comes to beauty products. And I can understand why, because you want to try on textures and creams and makeup and see if it matches you or suits you, right? So essentially, malls offer shoppers what your smartphone cannot.
3: Yeah.
1: Right? All of the things that we mentioned earlier, the sensory experience, the expert advice, personal attention.
3: So that is against the backdrop of Singapore shoppers ranking last in the region when it comes to online shopping savviness. The thing is, we are one of Southeast Asia's most mature e-commerce markets. So that finding, well, it's according to a study by Lazada and e-commerce intelligence firm Cube. So early on Open for Business,

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1: What is it that may be holding consumers back towards shopping more online? Are there some consumers who have ventured further down that path? What do they have in common, and what may that teach brands, sellers, platforms, etc.? And I think, yes, Singapore ranked last, but that is also because this was a region-wide study. And we set a very high bar for all of these kinds of savviness, verification, research, price comparison, etc. One, Singapore is not very far behind on those, indeed excels in some of them. But two, I think there is also a dynamic that in Singapore, compared to many other countries in the region, perhaps as a consumer, you can accept lowering your guard a little bit more because e-commerce is generally a bit safer in Singapore than elsewhere. So I think that might also be what this research is telling us.
2: I just want to pick up on the part where you talk about the tension, right, between offline and online shopping. So the other thing that we are also monitoring very closely here in Singapore is the setup of RTS Link that's going to connect between Singapore and Malaysia, particularly specifically Johor Bahru. Do you think, you know, with that RTS, I'm curious now, do you think that would lead to some sort of switches in consumer habits as well? Because, you know, people would still want to go past the RTS, do more offline retail shopping in that sense.
1: It's a very good question. I think so I've been working in e-commerce in Southeast Asia, including in Singapore, for the last 14, 15 years, and been tracking it through Cube the last 4 years. And when we look back, one thing that's very interesting is e-commerce growth has kind of come down since the end of COVID. Makes sense. Physical retail came back. And so the forward growth and recent growth has been a bit lower, but still faster than the growth of online, of offline shopping. Now, when we look at the last 4 or 5 years, there's something very interesting showing up, because the growth is not linear. It kind of has spikes and then valleys. When we look at the, let's say, the relative pace of online shopping growth versus offline shopping. And then if we look back, we can try and pinpoint what might those spikes be coming from. And actually, they seem to be coming from when e-commerce experience gets better. So there was a spike around 2023 when TikTok Shop and other platforms brought about this new way of live shopping that was just sort of a new, different way to experience e-commerce. Then e-commerce growth would spike somewhat. And more recently, we have then seen another spike in growth. Actually, this year is very fast growing. And a lot of that seems to come down to faster deliveries. A lot more e-commerce deliveries are now same day. It's also, let's say, the general uptake of using generative AI tools to begin customer journeys, which can happen either on platforms like ChatGPT or Gemini, or indeed on the platforms themselves. So Lazada, for instance, has a lot of AI features implemented on the platform itself. And that seems to then tip the scales a bit. So Haryanto, to your question, when there is, let's say, more shopping available across the causeway, and I would then expect that to further tip the scales a little bit back in the favor of offline. So there is a competition of sort about shopper journey and shopper experience at a high level.
3: I'm also considering the fact that Singapore is much smaller compared to our regional neighbors, where malls might be further away. Over here, you have a mall every time you throw a very large stone across the traffic light, that you can't turn around a corner and not see a mall in Singapore. And therefore, it's just that much more convenient to experience the product by themselves rather than, and it takes less time as well, rather than I place the order, wait for it to be delivered to my home, etc. I can just go on to the shop and get it myself and ask even more questions about the product that I may not get to.

0: online as well. So do you think that could also be a factor to us coming in last? I don't think this is a terrible last to be in, but surely that's a factor to consider, right? The distance and proximity and our size.
1: Yeah, 100%. I think we can draw the sharpest contrast to something like Vietnam, where I am actually calling in from this morning, where for example, beauty and personal care categories, we know that something like half, or in some cases even more than half of the aggregate market is online. And a lot of that has to do with the fact that the physical retail infrastructure is so much less developed, right? Less supermarkets, less malls, less retail stores at a whole, right? And I think that's also when we look at this research and indeed the ranking of savviness across these four different parameters that we have defined. I suspect that one of the reasons Singapore is not showing up near the top is because, well, consumers have less to fear to some extent, and a lot of this has to do with risk avoidance as well.
2: Simon, or are savvy shoppers spending more because they're savvy, or are wealthier, heavier shoppers simply more likely to meet that definition?
1: Yeah, it's a very good question. So I think the headline is, because of the research methodology, unfortunately, we cannot draw cause. However, I think it provides some interesting new perspectives for us to consider. At the beginning, and this is when we linked up with Lazada to do this piece of research together, what I was very interested in exploring is, we know that one of the barriers to further e-commerce growth will be experience. And one of the core aspects of experience when it comes to e-commerce is that, unfortunately, sometimes purchases still go awry. You know, I think all of us as consumers, right, we've tried buying something online and you get the wrong thing, or it doesn't show up, or it's somewhere on the spectrum of a scam, perhaps. We can't quite tell. So we posed the question to say, look, if e-commerce has to go from $1 in $4 to perhaps $2 in $4 to, let's aim high, could we get to half? Certainly, one of the things that has to be solved is that we can't have these random occurrences of just bad purchases, right? We would not accept the same, let's say, ratio of poor experiences in physical retail. So we look at, are there some consumers who seem to have less poor purchase experience? If yes, what do they seem to have in common? And then what can we say about that group? And that group is the savvy shoppers. And indeed, what we can tell is they spend more. They spend much more often online. I think 60% shop several times a week online. Just think about that. That's over 100 times in a year. And indeed, they appear to have a better experience shopping online than other consumers do. And so that, I think there are some implications there about good tips and tricks for consumers and what we can do on our own to have a better experience. But it's certainly also a wake-up call or call to arms to the sellers and merchants, and indeed the platforms like Lazada as well, how to invest more to make that experience better.
0: Hearing there from Simon Toring, co-founder of Cube. Don't go anywhere. The 9 o'clock news plus, we'll be talking to an Asian Games gold medalist here on The Morning Report. So stay tuned for that.
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8: Now, the morning report with Andrea Heng and Haryanto Dima.
0: It's the second hour of the morning report. Thanks for sticking with us, hey, on CNA 938. We have our athletes coming home after an Asian Games campaign filled with memorable moments and historic firsts.
2: Indeed. And coming up, we will be speaking with one of our country's two gold medalists.
0: Ooh,
2: so
0: exciting
2: make sure you
0: stuff.
2: Stay for that.
0: Yeah, yeah, that's right. Plus, did you go to the weekend's first car free day at Juche yet? I didn't, even though I live nearby.
2: Well.
0: I'm so sad. But it was lots and lots of pictures and videos showing how much fun it was. Want to hear your experience if you went to the Juche car free day? 9631-1938. Text us. Good morning. Here are the latest headlines from the CNA newsroom. I'm Andrea Heng with Haryanto Diman. Singapore is expecting to spend an average of up to 60% more on each person with disabilities over the next 5 years. This comes as a government task force unveils a major revamp of support measures aimed at giving persons with disabilities clearer pathways beyond school. Its recommendations span from skills training and employment to healthcare, as well as helping families plan earlier for the future of their loved ones with disabilities. Goh Pei Ming is chair of the Task Force on Assurance for Families with Persons with Disabilities. He tells CNA 938 what the government will need to set up the new will need in order to set up the new support measures effectively. And we will now bring you that story and report and comments from Minister Goh Pei Ming.
11: In terms of resourcing this piece, there's a few parts. First is the infrastructure. Second is the budget. And third is the trained personnel. And you need all three parts to come together to deliver this service properly. Infrastructure, I think we've looked at it. We do have plans. Resourcing, I think the government is committed to putting quite a bit more budget to work on that. In terms of the persons, trained persons, I think that is really where the crux is. We have worked with a number of our social service agencies to talk about how we are able to grow this piece. We do have some confidence that we are able to deliver this, but it is something that we will need to continue to focus and work on.
2: Air quality in the central and western parts of Singapore deteriorated overnight and has returned to the unhealthy range. As at 8 a.m., the 24-hour PSI reading in the central region was 113, while that for the west was 104. A PSI reading of 101 or above indicates unhealthy air quality. The readings in the other regions ranged from 85 in the north to 91 in the east. Parts of neighbouring Malaysia have also recorded unhealthy air pollution levels. An opposition lawmaker in Johor is urging Indonesia to disclose the companies, including those in Malaysia, that are allegedly responsible for the transboundary haze. He is asking for investigation findings to be made transparent, saying Malaysian firms must not be shielded from accountability just because the fires occurred outside the country.
0: Israeli Prime Minister Benjamin Netanyahu has ordered a security review of international flights to Israel. It comes days after the Omani co-pilot of an Israel-bound flight stabbed the captain on board and attempted to crash the plane. Critics have asked how a pilot from a country with no diplomatic relations with Israel was cleared to operate the flight. Israeli newspaper Haaretz reports that authorities had received the Fly Dubai flight's crew and passenger list. It says the Transport Ministry and intelligence agency Mossad are responsible for reviewing that information. But Israeli authorities have yet to confirm if the crew list was actually checked. Ms. Israel's transport minister has denied responsibility for the security failure. Mr. Netanyahu has described what happened as a loophole, and investigations are ongoing. Now, Australia has also opened a probe into the co-pilot's links to the country. Authorities are trying to establish whether he was radicalized in Australia. Natasha Gutierrez brings us the details.
7: At this stage, the Australian link is that he spent a couple of years here as a student almost a decade ago. What we know so far is he was issued an Australian student visa in 2014. He studied here between 2015 and 2017, reportedly in Melbourne, and then he left. And he had his visa cancelled in 2019. That cancellation, as we understand, wasn't on character grounds. He simply wasn't enrolled in a course anymore. The details beyond that are less clear. A now deleted LinkedIn profile reportedly listed engineering studies at an Australian university, but it is not verified which university just yet. While he was here, he also allegedly visited extremist websites and he was on the radar of authorities, although that's something we are still waiting for the government to confirm. The Australian Federal Police, or the AFP, confirmed that the Victorian Joint Counter-Terrorism Team is investigating this man's links to Australia. That team brings together the AFP, Victoria Police, and ACO, our domestic intelligence agency. Investigators are expected to look at whether he was radicalized while here, and that's a question that they're still examining. Generally, they would also aim to understand whether he acted alone. We understand that security agencies from several countries are working together to establish his motives with help from the US and other Western governments.
2: The Middle East conflict is escalating sharply on the Yemeni front. The government has announced an all-out war to retake territory held by Houthi militants, who have been gaining significant ground. Dozens of people have reportedly been killed. Arnold Gay has more.
12: A fire raged at a factory in Sana'a. The capital appeared to bear the brunt of attacks by government forces. The Saudi-led coalition has been trading fire with the militants in a bid to weaken their capabilities. Elsewhere in Sana'a, the Houthis claimed an airstrike hit close to maternity hospital, causing injuries. The Houthis control about one-third of Yemen's territory, including Sana'a, for more than a decade. They are said to have cut a vital supply route from the city of Taiz to Aden, the interim capital of the government. Fighting at Taiz reportedly killed more than 70 soldiers. The government's new offensive faces an ambitious target to retake the Red Sea coastline. The territory is critical for the Houthis to enforce control of the Bab el-Mandeb choke point for international shipping and a blockade on Saudi-linked vessels. The Houthis say they have struck back, hitting Saudi Arabia with ballistic missiles and drones, targeting Saudi national oil company Aramco in Riyadh and Kurais.
0: Anil Gay with that report. We want to take a look now at the Pentagon confirming reports that the US has removed all B-1 bombers from the British airbase RAF Fairford, which suffered a security scare about a week ago. The 12 bombers have been redeployed to their home stations in the US. The New York Times reports that the move was carried out in a rush due to new threats linked to an Iran-based plot. The security scare a week ago at the base led to the arrest of 5 men, but they were later released on bail. A British-Iranian man was also arrested in London on suspicion of preparing terrorist acts. The US and Britain suspect Iran is involved, though Tehran denies it.
2: In other news, Japan has summoned the US ambassador after an American Marine stationed in Okinawa was arrested on suspicion of robbery and murder. The 20-year-old suspect is accused of killing a 39-year-old woman at a hotel in Okinawa's Naha City, as well as stealing her wallet and backpack. The US Marine has denied the allegations. Police say CCTV footage shows the suspect entering a hotel room with a victim, then coming out alone with what appears to be her belongings. The case risks reigniting tensions over the US military presence in Okinawa, where some 25,000 US servicemen are stationed. Japanese Prime Minister Sanae Takaichi has called the crime an extremely brutal and heinous incident. She says a strong protest has been lodged with the US side.
0: The woman at the center of a Cornell University rape lawsuit is now being targeted with threats. Her lawyer told CNN that people have threatened to silence or harm her if she does not withdraw her claims. She's accused several students of drugging and raping her in 2024. The school is facing growing criticism over its handling of the case. The woman, identified as Jane Doe, claims Cornell failed to adequately punish the perpetrators, offering some of them a way to lessen penalties by writing essays. The president of the university, Michael Kotlikoff, has promised answers and pledged greater transparency.
13: This has been one of the most difficult weeks in our history. And I know many of you are angry, saddened, and struggling, and that those bonds are under extraordinary stress. What happened to Jane Doe in 2024 is deeply disturbing and will weigh heavily on our community for years to come.
0: And from New York, Mitch McCann describes the extent of the threats against Jane Doe, including the attempts to unmask her.
14: The lawyer for the alleged victim says in this case his client is under siege on social media, saying that people are trying to identify her online and that both he and this woman have faced threats. Now, Thomas Giffra says the woman known as Jane Doe was completely incapable of consent because she was completely grossly intoxicated when the incident took place. Now, Giffra says other women not involved in this situation have also been mistakenly identified. As for the men in this case, it's reported that the family of a man with the same name as one of the accused was served legal papers despite the fact he's in the military and never attended Cornell. It's reported that mistake is now being cleared up in court filings, but really this has created a firestorm, not just at Cornell, but at universities across the United States. In the coming days, actually tomorrow, a protest called Justice for Survivors is planned to take place at Cornell University. It's expected to be attended by up to 20 different on-campus groups, so it's expected to be a large protest. This case is certainly not going away anytime soon.
0: And that's a wrap on The Bulletin. I'm Andrea Heng with Hairianto Diman. Get headlines anytime on CNA 938 and CNA.asia.
2: 9:11 on the clock. Thank you for staying with us right here on CNA 938. It is The Morning Report, Monday, 5th of October. Let's get you some traffic updates now. There is an accident on Bukit Batok Road. This is towards Jurong Town Hall Road after Bukit Batok West Avenue 3. Do avoid Lane 3. Another accident on PRE towards Changi after Jalan Bahar. Do avoid Lane 5. Traffic heavy on TPE towards PIE between Loyang Avenue and Punggol Road. We are seeing some congestion as well in CTE Tunnel towards SLE at Merchant Road exit. Please buckle up, drive safe, do not speed.
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2: Otherwise, not much of a change. We are still looking at fair and warm weather. Temperature ranging from 26 to 35 degrees Celsius. PSI 85 to 113. That puts the reading between moderate to unhealthy range.
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0: Well, hey, good morning and welcome back to The Morning Report here on CNA 938. Been receiving your messages of welcome back.
2: Oh, what have people been saying?
0: Very good to hear your voice, so chirpy, missed your laugh. That's my number one fan of my laughter. My husband will agree with you there. Thank you very much for all your messages. We also asked earlier if anyone had gone to the Joo Chiat Car Free Day, which I am severely FOMOing about right now.
2: Okay.
0: And we do have Sharon who says, very well organized, good vibes in a safe atmosphere. Only the Easties can pull this off. Because of the mix. Retailers were happy. Visitors discovered new shops. Happy Eastie. Happy Eastie indeed. I'm a convert. I'm an Eastie convert.
2: We are going to start a war, you know, between the East and the West of Singapore.
0: Wait.
2: Or more like East and the rest of the parts of Singapore.
0: Having been a citizen of the West, I grew up in the West.
2: Yes, you are a fair...
0: And now personally living in the East.
2: What say you?
0: Okay, so I don't think one is better than the other. I'm such a politician, right? Look, if you want happening, exciting, energetic, so many things to do and see, sure, go to the East.
2: Okay,
0: but
2: fair.
0: If you want peace and quiet, you want to slow down a little bit, you don't mind long bus rides home,
2: okay,
0: go to the West.
2: Have you seen the North? Oh my goodness.
0: I have seen the North. I have not hung out in the North. That's a different theory altogether. Have you gone to Haogang?
2: Yeah.
0: Hey, Haogang is chill, you know. It's happening and chill at the same time.
2: Correct.
0: Okay?
2: I tell you, the people there, I say this with the most love, right? I like it because they really take their time to walk.
0: Yeah.
2: You agree, right?
0: Agree.
2: In the East, right, everybody's just...
0: Everyone is rushing.
2: Yeah.
0: Yes.
2: But everywhere else, everybody's just taking their time to walk.
0: Yeah.
2: I love it.
0: I love it too. Yeah. Maybe retirement plans need to be revised after this.
2: You don't have to go anywhere further, right? Just any other parts of Singapore that is not in the East.
0: Yeah, precisely. Even Tampines is... like crazy, okay? I can't do Bedok and Tampines.
2: I'm a Tampinesian at heart. I have to agree with you.
0: Right? It's manic.
2: Busy. Yeah.
0: It's just so manic.
2: Correct.
0: To each his own. Sure. There are pockets of Singapore for everybody.
2: Indeed.
0: So diplomatic.
2: Okay, I have to say this.
0: Yes.
2: If you are looking for a sleepy town, chill, in the East, I would say Changi.
0: Oh, yes. Changi Village.
2: I love it.
0: I love the cats there. You know, there's a community of cats in Changi Village. They're very well fed and very protected, by the way.
2: Mm.
0: So don't go and, you know, chase after them. They are protected by the residents there. Ooh. Yeah, Changi Village is so chill. Very, very chill. Okay, speaking of chill, there's someone who has no chill, apparently, who's on our show now. We'll get to her in a little bit, but we wanted to paint something of a picture for you first, right? Tell us what's happening.
2: Okay, so we are talking about how the curtain has drawn on the Asian Games.
0: Mm.
2: Singapore, we have returned home with 18 medals in total.
0: Woohoo!
2: Woohoo! The breakdown. So 2 golds,
0: okay.
2: 9 silvers,
0: mm-hmm.
2: 7 bronzes.
0: Okay.
2: Beyond these medals, right, there were several historic breakthroughs along the way.
0: That's right, there were. Mm. Okay, so you said there were 2 goals.
2: Yep.
0: One of them, of course, our dear girl, Shanti.
2: Sprint Queen.
0: And MMA, mixed martial arts fighter, Tiffany Teo. So for Tiffany, the victory was historic in more ways than one, right? Because this is the first time MMA is officially a competing sport at the Asian Games. And Tiffany, by being the first gold medalist, basically became champion in the women's traditional 60-kilogram category.
2: Woohoo!
0: Let's get Tiffany No Chill Teo, our MMA gold medalist. Tiff, why are you called No Chill first and foremost?
17: Actually, it's a funny story. So my coach kind of gave me the name.
0: Okay.
17: So it was like during training, when I first started, I was kind of intense in training. So my coach always go like, oh, this girl has no chill. And it kind of like stuck on after a while. So I was like, yeah, sounds like a cool fight name. So
0: it is a cool fight name.
17: I just used it.
0: Yeah.
2: Okay, so No Chill, has the win sunk in yet for you? I mean, it's the first goal that we've won for MMA at the Asian Games.
17: Yeah, so it's been quite a whirlwind, you know, since I came back from Japan. So just a lot of media requests and just sharing my experiences with like many different people. Yeah.
0: Okay. What kind of benchmark do you think you've set? I mean, you are the first gold medalist of the first ever MMA competition at the Asian Games. That's a really big title, you know.
17: Yes, definitely. So Yeah, coming into this Asian Games, that was my main goal. Like when I agreed to like join this Asian Games, I was like, you know what, I'm just gonna do my best. And I firmly believe that, you know, just showing up, giving my best, I will be able to get the gold medal. So I hope that this helps to like inspire other athletes to, you know, follow this path. Now that, you know, MMA is in the Asian Games, like it kind of gives them a clearer pathway to pursue this as a sporting career. Yeah.
2: Mm. So you went up against Sobirova. You've
17: yes.
2: tasted before. Mm-hmm. You've lost.
17: Yeah.
2: This time mm-hmm. round, you mm-hmm. overcame. When did you realize mm-hmm. that the fight was going differently?
17: Honestly, before the fight, like when I was walking up, yeah, when I was walking, making my way to the platform, I was in a very different mindset coming into that final bout compared to my quarters and semifinals. So, I was really locked in and, I wouldn't say aggressive, more like control aggression mindset. And I knew that I'm going to bring the fight to her. Yeah. So right when I walked out, I knew that it would be a very different fight from when I first met her in May, like this May during the qualifiers. Yeah.
0: Oh, interesting analysis there. Okay. So Tiff, I got to ask you, because I am not by choice, forced to watch MMA. I have to watch UFC because by default of my husband every Sunday.
17: Oh, nice.
0: Yeah. So I'm quite proud of that. I know a few things. Like one of those things, right, is that I know that MMA is typically fought without a gi, but at the Asian Games, it was. I mean, what was it like competing in gi at the games, and did you have to train differently from it? I mean, I'm sure it felt a bit strange, right?
17: Mm-hmm. To be honest, it was really frustrating wearing the gi because it changes the game a lot. Because coming from a professional MMA background, I'm used to fighting without the gi also. So with the gi, you know, they can start making grips, and those with like more of a judo background, they can utilize it to their advantage. So that was something that I had to adapt to. And definitely the training camp was a bit different because of the gi, and the rule set is also a bit different from professional MMA. So there were quite a bit of adaptation for me over there.
2: Okay, so what I'm hearing is the differences right between the two. So mm-hmm. you have fought professionally on big stages as well beyond Asian Games. Do you feel that representing Singapore at the Asian Games feel different from competing in ONE FC, and why so?
17: Oh, definitely very different. So I feel like when I was fighting professionally, it was more like fighting for a personal goal of mine. So definitely a lot less pressure, and also in a way lesser support, I would say. But coming into this Asian game, I felt like I was fighting for something bigger than me. You know, there were a lot more support from the community from Singapore, and I felt like there were added pressure because of that. But I've said it before, you know, pressure is a privilege, and I'm happy that I had the privilege to represent Singapore on such a big stage. Yeah.
0: And
17: so I used it to my advantage.
0: Oh, that's good. Also, I wonder mm-hmm. how, you know how you walk out on ONE FC and UFC and you have your personalized song? That was also not quite there at the Asian Games, right?
17: Did it
0: set you in a different like mood? Because I know those walk-in songs are quite mm-hmm. important for fighters, right?
17: Mm-hmm. Yeah, because for professional fighting, most of the time you can choose your own walkout song.
0: Mm-hmm.
17: Yeah, so this time around it was kind of weird because during the quarterfinals, I think they were playing some like anime J-pop song. I was like, okay, I've never heard this song before. It was a different energy and vibe, but I kind of expected it because during the qualifiers, the same thing happened. So I had a mental prep that, you know, it's not going to be the same as professional fighting.
0: Mm.
17: So I just try to focus more internally on my own thoughts to like stay focused and not get affected by the surroundings.
0: Just out of curiosity, what is your workout song when you were competing at ONE FC?
17: I have quite a few different workout songs. So one of it that I really like is I Dare You to Knock Me. I can't remember the title, but the lyrics is something like, I dare you to knock me out.
0: Oh, wow. Nice.
2: No, true,
0: indeed. Yes. So, Tiff, you run an MMA gym here in Singapore. It's called Home Ground MMA. Do you see MMA growing as a sport here in Singapore, especially among women?
17: Mm-hmm. I think it's slowly growing compared to, you know, when I first started 10 years ago. So now I see more ladies picking up martial arts, not just MMA, like Muay Thai, boxing, jiu-jitsu. Yeah, which that's the beauty of MMA, I feel, because it's a combination of all the different disciplines put together. Yeah, so definitely I feel like there's more guys doing it than the ladies. So I hope that you know, this gold medal will help to increase the awareness of the sport, and hopefully more ladies will start picking it up. Yeah.
2: Beyond that, what about in the region, Tiffany, you know, in Southeast Asia, how big is the sport in the region? And do you think we could perhaps eventually see MMA become an official sport at the SEA Games?
17: So actually it was already in the SEA Games. So it's, it was in the most recent SEA Games. And, after that, it got into the Asian Games. So honestly, I hope that the next step is for MMA to get into Olympics. And I think there's a pretty high chance of it happening. So hopefully the next Olympics. So yeah, we'll see. I think that is a very big step in the right direction from SEA Games to Asian Games. And hopefully the next step is the Olympics.
0: Ooh,
17: yeah.
0: And if it does make it to the Olympics, will we see you on that stage?
17: Yes, definitely. I'll try my best to, you know, qualify for the Olympics, and that would be a big goal of mine if it's in the next Olympics. Yeah, because
0: nice.
17: I think it's a very rare chance, you know, because honestly, when I first started fighting, I never thought that MMA will be like a national sport. I never thought that it would be in SEA Games or Asian Games. So like being in the Asian Games is really a very big achievement for me. Yeah.
0: Awesome. Yeah, we think so too.
2: Yeah.
0: Here's the thing though, you are 36 years old, Tiff, and, mm-hmm. and it can be considered quite old in sports.
17: Mm-hmm. Yeah.
0: Obviously, this doesn't seem to be your last tour. If it makes it to the Olympics, you're going to be there. How does it feel wanting to be among the few who wants to, you know, defy age limits, especially for a sport like MMA, where, you know, as women, we grow older, that mm-hmm. you know, the body just goes through so many changes, right?
17: Mm-hmm. Yeah, so I feel like it depends on individual, from athlete to athlete. So even though I'm a more mature athlete, I don't feel like it's stopping me from pursuing my goals, because I feel like the benefit that I have is I started the sport at a later age. And because of that, I have lesser injuries compared to athletes who started like maybe when they were a teenager. And also I feel like when you start really young, you tend to burn out a lot earlier, because it's like maybe you start at 16. By the time you're 26, you're already in the sport for like a good 10 years. Yeah, so I feel like it's a blessing in disguise for me. Yeah.
2: Okay, so Tiff, you've inspired me. Thing is, I'm not quite like Andrea. I don't quite follow 1FC, UFC.
0: Yeah.
2: I do, you know, when I walk past MMA gyms, I will peek in and then I'll see what they're doing. But, you know, I don't quite understand the sport. So for someone who has really never sat down, watched MMA like myself, what are they missing when they simply, you know, see... To me, I'm just seeing two people fighting in a cage. That's it.
17: Mm-hmm, mm-hmm.
2: Yeah.
17: Mm-hmm. Yeah, that's very common. Yeah. I feel like a big part is the grappling aspect of the game. Because especially if you don't train, it's just like you're seeing, from your perspective, it's probably just two people hugging each other and trying to like punch each other in the face. Yeah. But actually, there's... It's a very technical sport. Like there's a lot of game plan and strategies involved. So let's say, because it's a mix of different disciplines, right? There's like boxing, Muay Thai, wrestling, and jiu-jitsu, which is the grappling aspect. So usually each fighter, they have their own strengths and weaknesses. So let's say if I'm a striker and I'm facing someone who is really good at grappling. So the game plan kind of changes when I'm fighting a grappler. I'm trying to like keep the fight standing, because I don't want to go on the ground where, you know, someone has advantage over me. Yeah. And likewise, if you're a good grappler and your striking is not so good, and you have to find ways to like take the striker down. Yeah.
0: Yeah.
17: So I think there's a lot of strategy involved. Yeah. So it's not just like we are just trying to punch each other face. Yeah.
0: Yeah. Hi Rianto.
2: Yeah.
0: It's very complex, because it's basically multiple combat sports.
2: In one. Okay.
0: And that's quite mm-hmm. it's quite crazy. I'm taking up boxing now, and already that's
17: oh,
0: and
17: nice.
0: That's just boxing, there's already so much to think about and do. I can't imagine what MMA must be like, because it's got BJJ, it's got judo, it's got taekwondo, boxing, everything under Muay Thai.
2: Busy lah.
0: Very busy. So kudos to you, Tiff, for like having a clear head and thinking so strategically, and more importantly, nabbing that gold medal for us. Congratulations once again.
17: Thank you. Thank you so much.
2: And that was Tiffany Teo. She is Singapore's MMA gold medalist at the Asian Games.
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0: Time now is 9:30. Here are the latest headlines from the CNA newsroom. Air quality in the central and western parts of Singapore has deteriorated overnight, returning to the unhealthy range. As of 9 a.m, the 24-hour PSI reading in the central region was 114, while that for the west was 105. A PSI reading of 101 or above indicates unhealthy air quality. The readings in the other regions ranged from 85 in the north to 92 in the east. The National Environment Agency says there are widespread hotspots in Kalimantan and Sumatra. While showers may bring some respite, there remains a risk of transboundary haze, especially over areas experiencing prolonged dry conditions. Southeast Asia has spent decades dealing with recurring haze, and the economic losses can run into billions of dollars. So why does funding for prevention remain a challenge? Olivia Marzuki speaks with Dr. Eugene Orr. He's senior lecturer at the Singapore University of Social Sciences School of Business.
18: The economics start with a basic problem. Those whose activities contribute to the fires, from commercial and small-scale agriculture to land development, don't necessarily bear the full costs. This leaves businesses, workers, and governments to pick up the bill.
19: This is a typical problem of externalities. So the polluters, they only care about their own private costs, but then they need to know that their actions are actually causing harm on people who are not involved in this production. And then for the victims, there's also this problem of free riding, because if someone pays, I get clean air, so why should I pay?
18: And those wider costs can be substantial. Indonesia's 2015 fires punched a $16 billion US dollar hole in its economy, equivalent to around 1.9% of GDP. Those losses spread across agriculture, trade, tourism, transport, and other industries. When severe fires return in 2019, the World Bank estimated another $5.2 billion in losses. Only around $200 million was direct damage to assets. Roughly $5 billion came from lost economic activity, and some of those costs travel with the smoke. Separate research estimates that cross-boundary haze in 2015 cost Singapore's economy 1.8 billion Sing dollars, that's around 1.4 billion US dollars, through lost productivity and lower business and tourism revenue.
0: Olivia Marzuki with that report. The Pentagon has confirmed reports that the US has removed B-1 bombers from the British airbase RAF Fairford, where there was a security scare just over a week ago. The 12 bombers have been redeployed to their home stations in the US. This full report from Julie Yu.
18: the New York Times claims it was done in a rush due to a new threat linked to an Iran-based plot. There were 12 B-1 bombers at Fairford, which is a staging base for strikes on Iran. The report says the planes and their crews left so urgently that refueling aircraft were still being scrambled to support their flights back to the U.S. The U.S. official apparently said the new information was part of the same threat warning from 3 weeks ago, but the details triggered a sense of urgency. Report didn't provide further information. But the security scare a week ago at the base led to the arrest of five men. A farmer reported a group of men with several vans engaged in suspicious activity. The men were released on bail. So too was a British Iranian man arrested in London on suspicion of preparing terrorist acts. The U.S. and Britain suspect that Iran is involved. Tehran denies it.
0: And Julie Yu with that report. Well, Japan has summoned the U.S. envoy after an American Marine stationed in Okinawa was arrested on suspicion of robbery and murder. U.S. Ambassador George Glass has pledged full cooperation with investigations. Arnold Gay brings us more on the case.
20: The 20-year-old suspect is accused of killing a 39-year-old woman at a hotel in Okinawa's Naha City, as well as stealing her wallet and backpack. The U.S. Marine has denied the allegations. Police say CCTV footage shows the suspect entering a hotel room with the victim, then coming out alone with what appears to be her belongings. The case risks reigniting tensions over the U.S. military presence in Okinawa. Some 25,000 U.S. servicemen are stationed. Japanese Prime Minister Sanae Takaichi has called the crime an extremely brutal and heinous incident, and said a strong protest has been lodged with the U.S. side. Japan's defense chief, Shinjiro Koizumi, noted that incidents involving U.S. military personnel often cause significant anxiety for locals in Okinawa and said they must never occur.
2: With the time at 9:35, let's get you some business news. Asia-Pacific markets are starting the week on a positive note, mirroring the buoyant close on Wall Street at the end of last week. But higher bond yields are challenging the rally. It has prompted the head of Japan's largest trading house to warn about the country's market boom. Mitsubishi Corporation's CEO Katsuya Nakanishi says corporate Japan must work harder for investors or risk derailing a record stock market boom as bonds become more attractive. The Nikkei 225 has advanced by over 2%. Australia's ASX 200 has risen by almost 0.5%. Hong Kong's Hang Seng is in the red, and Singapore's SDI is up by 0.6% to 5,668 points. Markets in South Korea and Shanghai are closed for a holiday. The fourth quarter is typically a good time for stocks, but this year, equities are facing challenging headwinds. Elizabeth Neal reports.
21: The S&P 500 for one has climbed nearly 13% so far this year, but that rise is being threatened by a spike in bond yields with a benchmark 10-year yield near a 24-year high that it hit last week. And yields are climbing due to expectations of strong growth, higher energy costs, and increased competition from capital raising from the AI build-out. It's now competing for the same pool of money that has propped up the stock market. Also, for U.S. Earnings season around the corner as well, and corporate profits have beaten high sky expectations, which has raised the bar even higher. CapEx revisions from hyperscalers will be sharply in focus. Now, minutes of the Federal Reserve's latest meeting where they raised rates will also be released this week, in fact, on Wednesday. And that's going to be giving the market some clues there on the central bank's rate outlook. A weak jobs report on Friday has raised hopes the Fed will keep rates unchanged this month. And we've got oil prices starting the week higher after Yemen's Iran-backed Houthis said that they launched ballistic missiles and drones at Saudi Aramco's sites in Riyadh, raising concerns about production at the top exporter in the region.
2: South Korean President Lee Jae-myung has ordered a thorough investigation and response measures after the country's finance industry was hit by a series of AI-linked data leak incidents. Investigators have reportedly found traces of AI tools in the attacks on several major banks, finance firms, and public agencies. Hackers allegedly used AI agents to cycle through randomized customer ID numbers until they found matching records. Shinhan Bank said more than 25,000 of its customers' names, phone numbers, annual income and borrowing records were leaked. KB Kukmin and Hana Bank also saw dozens of customers affected. Woori and Nyong Hyuk were similarly targeted but managed to block unauthorized access to their systems. The attacks went undetected for hours and in some cases days. South Korea's Financial Services Commission says no sensitive information that could be used for unauthorized payments appears to have been leaked. In other news, imagine running a company all on your own with AI taking on work that once required a team. In China, so-called one-person companies or OPCs are gaining momentum, with more than 16 million of them nationwide. From Beijing, Rebecca Mateo explores how far this model can go.
1: For most of his working life, Zhang Pengtao worked in advertising and video production. His previous studio had 7 people. But today, the 37-year-old is effectively the company. Instead of hiring people for every function, Mr. Zhang is using AI to take on some of that work. Mr. Zhang has no coding background, but using OpenAI's agent, Codex, he built tools to track projects, costs, and profits himself. AI is also transforming the work Mr. Zhang sells. After 14 years making videos the traditional way, much of his production now happens on his laptop. Mr. Zhang says his productivity has roughly tripled and the number of clients he works with has doubled. AI is also opening up new sources of income. Mr. Zhang says he has earned close to $30,000 from brand deals in nearly a year. He also runs paid offline AI training while his content helps attract new clients. Mr. Zhang estimates his annual income is now 60 to 80% higher than when he worked at a traditional company, even after his AI costs.
2: And that's the news. For more, you can stay with us right here on CNA 938 or you can check out CNA.asia. Final check on the roads before we hand things over to the midday show. There is a vehicle that's broken down on PIE. This is towards Tuas after Pioneer Road North. Another vehicle that is stalled on PIE towards Tuas after Thompson Road. Traffic is heavy on TPE towards PIE between Loyang Avenue and Pasir Ris Drive 12. Men at work on TPE towards SLE at Loyang Avenue exit. We are also seeing roadworks on KJE towards BKE before Sungai Tengah Road. Do avoid lane 1. Please drive with care and do not speed.
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0: That was the opening song. Oh, no, not opening song. The walk-in song.
1: Walk-in song for Tiffany Teo.
0: Tiffany No Chill Teo.
1: That is correct.
0: Yes.
1: Our gold medalist at the Asian Games for MMA. The first.
0: The first.
1: Ooh.
0: Yeah, congratulations.
1: Congratulations.
0: To her.
1: You know, speaking with her, really, I can hear from her that grit and that want, right, to do well,
0: yeah.
1: And she has done well for Singapore.
0: Yeah, and also you can still sense that calmness about her. Like, she's very calm. She knows what she's doing, very sure of herself. And I think that's what I took away from that conversation. Congratulations once again. And congratulations to the organizers of the Joo Chiat World Car Free Day, first Car Free Day, happening on it happened on Saturday. And I'm really bummed that I missed it, by the way. We saw over 5,000 people turn up at this Joo Chiat Car Free Day, by the way. That's a lot of people in Joo Chiat. There's already a lot of people in Joo Chiat, you know.
1: Correct.
0: On Saturday.
1: That's why. It is the part. Okay, for those of you who do not know, right, where exactly is this, you know, for those of you who are not Easties, it is the part where there are the rows of bars,
0: shops,
1: rows of shops, cafes as well.
0: Conservation shop houses.
1: So they've blocked out that road so that people can just walk through.
0: Yeah,
1: right.
0: Exactly.
1: And businesses, I think they set up, I wasn't there as well, but from what I'm seeing in pictures is businesses have set up tables, chairs on the roads and then people can sit.
0: Yeah, there was a barbecue. There were fight demonstrations because there's a fight. There are quite a number of fight gyms there. There are lots of yoga studios along that stretch. All the cafes, of course. It's a place definitely that you won't go hungry.
1: Yeah.
0: A lot of activities for kids. There are a lot of special activity schools and centers in along Joo Chiat Road. I mean, essentially, it is the Katong the Katong that we all know and love, and it just closed for the entire day, from 3:30 p.m. by the way till 9:30 p.m. So this actually extends all the way to Dunman Road.
1: Towards the food centre.
0: Towards the food centre,
1: right?
0: Because then further down is also still Joo Chiat Road. It's just that it's one-way traffic from there. And parts of East Coast Road also. Let's not forget them.
1: Yeah.
0: Obviously, the haze wasn't an issue for visitors. Although it wasn't so bad over the weekend I noticed. Yeah, so more than 5,000 people, 90 merchants setting up shop all along Joo Chiat Road. That's a different kind of crowd.
1: I have a fun fact for you.
0: Yes.
1: So in 2025, if you remember,
0: right.
1: Time Out, right, which is the British media group, named Joo Chiat Road among the top 15 coolest streets in the world.
0: Oh, really?
1: Cool, yeah.
0: Wow.
1: Cool people.
0: We
1: know?
0: Beat cool Tiong Bahru. It used to be Tiong Bahru that was hip and happening.
1: Correct.
0: It is what they call gentrified, I suppose. And it used to be that the farther end of Joo Chiat Road used to be full of nightlife spots, let's call them.
1: Okay.
0: It's not so much anymore. It's as if the main stretch of Joo Chiat has run out of space or got too expensive, and then further up all the way to the end, almost towards Haig Road, you even get to see newer, fresher retailers there. I believe there's a jewelry store, local jewelry store there now, gelato, this halal bakery, Konditori, which is usually at Arab Street, right?
1: Yeah, correct.
0: Very famous. They're opening one at Joo Chiat, by the way, at the farther end.
1: You know, when I think about Joo Chiat, I think about ice cream. I don't know why.
0: Ice cream?
1: Like an ice cream parlor. Actually, that's my memory of Joo Chiat, you know.
0: I don't blame you, because I think off the top of my head, there must be at least 5 ice cream stalls along Joo Chiat Road.
1: Yeah.
0: The entire
1: Birds
0: stretch.
1: Birds of Paradise, is it there?
0: Birds of Paradise is there. More East Coast Road, where the Red House is.
1: Yes.
0: And then there's so many. I don't even remember their names anymore.
1: That's why, right?
0: Yeah.
1: I don't know. I just think of ice cream.
0: Yeah, and coffee. I just think of coffee and ice cream and yoga.
1: Okay, fair.
0: Every yoga. Weekend you'll see people who don't live in the East come down for yoga classes, Pilates and stuff like that. And MMA gyms are there as well. There's a new boxing gym that's just opened. It's at Roxy Square. Even Roxy Square, okay, a very old 70s, 80s kind of mall. It's still there for a reason, okay?
1: Hey, you good lah, Juchat. Okay lah, you good lah, okay? I let you.
0: Yeah, let them win lah, one day only. So did you go to Juchat for the car free day? Let us know, 963-11938. We'd love to hear what you experienced there and or whether you didn't go because it was just way too crowded. I understand it was so crowded that it got so hot. As well, already Juchat very crowded and very hot every weekend. I can't imagine what it must have been like on car free day. But that being said, for my own selfish reasons, I do hope there'll be another one next year, and then I'll make sure that I can attend because I do have a tiny soft spot for Juchat.
1: That or perhaps if they could trial it at other areas as well.
0: Around
1: Singapore.
0: Exactly, where they can close the roads quite effectively. I think where would that be for you? Please don't say Tampines.
1: No. Cannot. I don't think there are any roads in Tampines that can be closed, to be honest. I think it has to be a space where the roads can be closed and you can still sort of divert the route.
0: I mean, Orchard, they've been talking about this for some time. There were one or two times that they closed the entire Orchard Belt for pedestrians.
1: I think maybe Siglap area possible, you think?
0: Siglap. Right. Yeah, it's a bit quieter
1: Holland
0: though.
1: Holland,
0: yes. Yeah. For sure. I mean, every evening, they close, I think, Lorong Liput, the one that goes up the slope, that's closed every evening. Yeah. And it's just all pedestrians. So the bars and the restaurants put their seating outside. So it's al fresco. I don't know if they still do that now, but Holland for sure, Tiong Bahru, do you think?
1: Yeah, there are things to consider, you see. That's the thing. Because you are effectively closing roads.
0: Yeah. What about the area around the Padang, right? Because then you can go to the museums, the National Gallery, Raffles City, Suntec, Esplanade. And they have closed that area off for marathons.
1: NDP, marathons. Yeah. You are right. But again, you know, when you close them, then you need to know what is the objective of closing it, right?
0: That's true.
1: So for Juchat in this instance, is because, okay, then the
0: it's
1: businesses...
0: It's for capitalism. No, I'm kidding. it's
1: for the businesses to spill out, right?
0: Yeah.
1: Quite literally onto the roads.
0: Yeah, because those the spaces, the walkways also can be very narrow. So it's nice to see them spill out.

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1: S&P 500 index is less than 1% from the all-time high it reached in August.
2: The largest point contributors to the gains over the last 3 months have been the AI giants, Microsoft, Nvidia, and Apple. No surprises there. So early on Open for Business, we discussed all of this with Vasu Menon from OCBC Bank. He was live in the studio this morning. He first told us that the Fed's next rate hike is officially off the table.
3: Futures market is now according a less than 30% probability of rate hike come October. But it doesn't mean rate hikes are off the table altogether, because the futures market are also giving a more than 70% probability that rates could go up in December. Our own view is that, you know, we could see one more rate hike before the end of this year. And then, you know, perhaps the Fed could be on hold. So, yes, October, I think at least the recent non-farm payrolls data, the PC inflation data, personal income, personal spending, and a couple of other data points indicate a slightly softer economy and no urgency with the Fed to, you know, step on the accelerator.
1: So if that's the case, why are long-term bond yields still so high, Vasu?
3: Well, long-term bond yields are not just driven by Fed rate hikes. They're driven by a whole host of reasons. And this includes what you just spoke about earlier, which is, you know, the hyperscalers in the US, you know, basically large capex spending. They are going to the markets to raise borrowing. The fiscal deficit or the budget deficit in the US is rising. Debt levels in the US are rising. The situation in the Straits of Hormuz is uncertain as far as oil prices are concerned. The inflation outlook is uncertain. And, you know, I think what's happening with the Japanese yen is also impacting U.S. Treasury yields, because, you know, the Japanese central bank has to sell some U.S. government bonds to fund intervention in the forex market. So put all that together, the rise in yields go beyond just the Fed rate hikes. They are driven by a lot of other factors and something that investors should keep a close eye on.
2: Yeah, just a fun fact here, Japan is the largest holder of U.S. debt in the world, and that's certainly why what happens in Japan does have a ripple effect on what's happening in the U.S. Trillions of dollars in debt the U.S. is. Here's the thing. You talked about inflation being uncertain. You talked about that AI rally briefly. We'll get into that in a little bit. But I'm just wondering what your sense of the markets are worried about now. Are they worried about inflation or weak growth?
3: Well, actually, the markets are not so worried about weak growth. The growth numbers have actually been quite decent in the US and maybe even elsewhere. And the markets are worried that, you know, this strong growth could eventually translate to some degree of inflation. But the bigger concern is not so much domestic inflation, but the markets are worried about essentially, you know, oil prices hitting a lot higher, having second round effects, and then that trickling down to further inflationary pressure. So I think at this juncture, the markets appear to be more concerned about inflation and rising bond yields, more so than the economy. There was a period in time when the markets were worried about a sharply slower economy and recession, but that focus has now changed towards inflation and bond yields.
1: We cannot not have a chat about AI, specifically on Wall Street's AI obsession that looks like it's overwhelming all risks, including soaring interest rates and even now the sky-high bond yields, right, Vasu? At what point does greed turn to fear and the AI party unravels?
3: Well, you know, I think the AI party can go on for quite a while. This is not the dot-com bubble, which did not have a lot of legs. Many of these AI companies are making lots of revenues and reporting very strong earnings, right? And so this year, the hyperscalers are expected to spend about $750 billion on capex. I think next year, the number is expected to go up to $1 trillion. So I don't think the party is going to end just yet, but nevertheless, the earnings season is coming up, and what these hyperscalers say about their future AI capex will have an impact on the markets, because any kind of revision downwards

0: The markets are very sensitive to that piece of number. So the markets are watching very closely this earnings season, especially for the mega cap hyperscalers and what they say about CapEx. And what they say will be something that will impact the market. So we will have to keep a very close eye on it because that's been a key driver of the higher markets. But in a nutshell, I don't think the party is over. But from an investor perspective, I think it also means that, you know, they shouldn't throw too much of money into just AI, although it's in vogue. Don't forget the lessons you learned from the dot-com bubble. It's important to keep a diversified portfolio.
1: So does that mean then that investors are okay with a 5% bond yield? They are comfortable with that?
0: Well, you know, 5% bond yield is not something that provides a lot of comfort, but I'm not sure whether it's going to derail the markets either. Because if you cast your mind back to February of 1999, to January of 2000. During that period, US 10-year bond yields went past 5%, stayed above 5%, and in fact went up close to 7%, right? And despite that, the S&P 500 index posted gains, decent gains. Global equities posted decent gains. And so the backdrop is very similar. There was also a period when the dot-com bubble was building up. But this time around, I think it's quite different from the dot-com bubble. The AI has got fundamentals. So, you know, it is possible for the market to hit higher despite rising bond yields as long as the other factors like the economy and earnings are strong. And that's what we have right now. But it doesn't mean that the markets won't be volatile though.
2: And that was our chat with Vasu Menon from OCBC Bank. He joined us in the studio this morning.
1: All right. We got a couple more messages from listeners. Thank you so much. Jan says, welcome back, Andrea. Missed your chirpy voice and presence, even if just for the 15 minutes I drive to work. Oh, aww. Glad that we can make your 15 minutes so valuable and meaningful. I'll end off with this one here from AL. Nice things come in pairs. And I think we need both Hayrianto and Andrea on the morning show. Lovely. It's so good to be back and know that, you know, people are tuning in. So thank you so much for this warm welcome back. And thank you, Hayrianto, for making it so smooth sailing and holding the fort as well.
2: And officially welcome back to the morning show.
1: Welcome back to 5 a.m. mornings.
2: Yeah, I know, right? But you know what? They always say the only way to go now is up, up, up from here.
1: Absolutely. And for the meantime, we're going to get out of here. We will have you get comfortable with our dear Cheryl Goh, who will keep you company all the way till 2 p.m. Ta-da!
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10: 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Now, Mind Your Money with Cheryl Goh.
13: Good morning to you. It is 10 o'clock on this Monday, the 5th of October. Welcome to Mind Your Money with me, Cheryl Goh. Coming up, a career setback. Well, that can happen to anyone. So how can you navigate a mid-career reset without derailing your finances? We're going to find out. Also, what exactly is job hugging and why is it dangerous for your career progression? We're going to find out on the Work It podcast. That's all coming up this hour. But first, here's the news. Singapore expects to spend an average of up to 60% more on each person with disabilities over the next 5 years. This comes as a government task force unveils a major revamp of support measures aimed at giving persons with disabilities clearer pathways beyond school. Goh Pei Ming is chair of the Task Force on Assurance for Families with Persons with Disabilities, and he tells CNA 938 how they plan to achieve this.
14: Firstly, in terms of employment, what we want to move towards is from simply helping a person with disabilities find a job, moving towards enabling sustained, meaningful employment, allowing them opportunities to gain new skills, attend courses, and then pursue meaningful careers. So what we will do is going upstream within our SPED schools, identify certain industries and sectors. We have 6 sectors identified, which lend themselves more amenable to persons with disabilities holding down jobs and careers. And what we intend to do through the Employment Support Office is to work with the respective trade associations and chambers, going into industry development, identifying suitable roles collectively so that our person with disabilities are able to train for them and grow in them. The grants that we've introduced and streamlined this time round will also allow for employers to better tap on them to provide employment support. And this means job coaches, inclusivity champions within their workforce, the government will fund for them. We'll also provide for accommodations, workplace adjustments, fellow employee training or supervisor training so that our person with disabilities have much better wraparound support at their place of employment. We also have a new supported enterprise grant that encourages businesses to design the business model around employing persons with disabilities. So I think hopefully once that comes through, the entire society can support some of these industries much better. The other aspect in terms of community life, today we have day activity centers and shelter workshops. They are more activity-centric. What we want to evolve them towards is this whole enabling skills center model whereby we teach and emphasize a lot more on independent living skills.
13: Now, Israeli Prime Minister Benjamin Netanyahu has ordered a security review of international flights to Israel, and it comes after the Omani co-pilot of an Israel-bound flight stabbed the captain on board and attempted to crash the plane. Critics have asked how a pilot from a country with no diplomatic relations with Israel was clear to operate the flight. And Israeli newspaper Haaretz reports that authorities had received the Fly Dubai flight crew's and passenger list. It says the Transport Ministry and intelligence agency Mossad are responsible for reviewing that information. But Israeli authorities have yet to confirm if the crew list was actually checked. Israel's transport minister has denied responsibility for the security failure. Mr. Netanyahu has described what happened as a loophole. Investigations are ongoing. Now, the Middle East conflict is escalating sharply on the Yemeni front. The government has announced an all-out war to retake territory held by Houthi militants who have been gaining significant ground. Dozens of people have reportedly been killed. Arnold Gay has more.
15: A fire raged at a factory in Sana'a. The capital appeared to bear the brunt of attacks by government forces. The Saudi-led coalition has been trading fire with the militants in a bid to weaken their capabilities. Elsewhere in Sana'a, the Houthis claimed an airstrike hit close to maternity hospital, causing injuries. The Houthis control about one-third of Yemen's territory, including Sana'a, for more than a decade. They are said to have cut a vital supply route from the city of Taiz to Aden, the interim capital of the government. Fighting at Taiz reportedly killed more than 70 soldiers. The government's new offensive faces an ambitious target to retake the Red Sea coastline. The territory is critical for the Houthis to enforce control of the Bab el-Mandab choke point for international shipping and a blockade on Saudi-linked vessels. The Houthis say they have struck back, hitting Saudi Arabia with ballistic missiles and drones, targeting Saudi national oil company Aramco in Riyadh and Qurais.
13: Now, more than 5,000 supporters of imprisoned former Pakistani Prime Minister Imran Khan have begun a protest march in the country's northwest demanding his release. It comes after talks with the government to avoid the demonstration stalled. Julie Yu reports.
16: Demonstrators are calling for Mr. Khan's release and vow to make it to the capital with hundreds of thousands in tow. Military officials have warned that any, quote, agitation will be dealt with decisive force. Supporters say they will march until their demands are met. The march began in Khyber Pakhtunkhwa province, where Khan's PTI party holds power. Now, the province's chief minister says demonstrators aim to reach Khairabad, about 80 kilometers west of Islamabad, by Thursday. In preparation, authorities blocked major routes into the capital with shipping containers. The government sought to delay the march, citing a surge in militant attacks in the northwest. Now, discontent over Khan's imprisonment has been growing amid concerns over the 73-year-old's medical treatment and access to doctors and family. Authorities say Khan is in good health and receives regular family visits. But the PTI also demanding the release of his three sisters arrested last month. But Khan has been behind bars since August 2023 and faces scores of charges ranging from corruption to treason and inciting violence. The former cricket star and his lawyers deny the allegations, saying the cases are politically motivated. He remains the loyalty of many passionate supporters despite his imprisonment.
13: That was Julie Yu there. Now, police in India have launched an investigation into allegations of sexual harassment by officers during the street protests in Delhi. It comes as three female journalists accused police of inappropriate touching when the authorities detained scores of protesters around the government-designed protest site at Janta Manta. They had warned that unauthorized gatherings were prohibited around the area. Hundreds of protesters gathered on Friday demanding that the chief of the election commission step down over large-scale changes to voter rolls. Protesters argued that recent revisions to the voter lists gave an advantage to the ruling Bharatiya Janata Party. The election commission has denied the allegations and said the exercise was aimed at removing duplicate and ineligible entries. Now, the woman at the center of the Cornell University rape lawsuit is now being targeted with threats. Her lawyer told CNN that people have threatened to silence or harm her if she does not withdraw her claims. She has accused several students of drugging and raping her in 2024. The school is now facing growing criticism over its handling of the case. The woman, identified as Jane Doe, claims Cornell failed to adequately punish the perpetrators, offering some of them a way to lessen penalties by writing essays. The president of the university, Michael Kotlikoff, has promised answers and pledged greater transparency.
17: This has been one of the most difficult weeks in our history. And I know many of you are angry, saddened, and struggling, and that those bonds are under extraordinary stress. What happened to Jane Doe in 2024 is deeply disturbing and will weigh heavily on our community for years to come.
13: And Mitch McCain describes the extent of the threats against Jane Doe, including attempts to unmask her.
18: The lawyer for the alleged victim says in this case his client is under siege on social media, saying that people are trying to identify her online and that both he and this woman have faced threats. Now, Thomas Jiffra says the woman known as Jane Doe was completely incapable of consent because she was completely grossly intoxicated when the incident took place. Now, Jiffra says other women not involved in this situation have also been mistakenly identified. As for the men in this case, it's reported that the family of a man with the same name as one of the accused was served legal papers despite the fact he's in the military and never attended Cornell. It's reported that mistake is now being cleared up in court filings. But really, this has created a firestorm, not just at Cornell, but at universities across the United States. In the coming days, actually tomorrow, A protest called Justice for Survivors is planned to take place at Cornell University. It's expected to be attended by up to 20 different on-campus groups, so it's expected to be a large protest. This case is certainly not going away anytime soon.
13: And that was Mitch McCain there, wrapping up your news with me, Cheryl Goh. Headlines anytime on CNA 938 and CNA.asia. All right, 10:10 is the time on this Monday. It is the 5th of October. On the roads, we have an accident on the KJE towards BKE at BKE Woodlands exit. And some roadworks happening on the PIE towards Tuas after Adam Road. Please avoid lane 1. Vehicle breakdown also on the KPE towards ECP after Buangkok East Drive. As always, please do be patient. Drive carefully.
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13: Weatherwise today, fair and warm this Monday with temperatures hitting a high of 35 degrees Celsius. Air quality, it's kind of hovering between the high moderate range to the unhealthy range or the low unhealthy range. The PSI is between 85 to 114. It varies across different parts of the island.
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21: Now, Mind Your Money with Cheryl Goh.
13: That's right. Welcome back to Mind Your Money with me, Cheryl Goh. And today we're restarting a beloved series that we have with one of our very good friends of the show, Dina Pullman. And we are restarting a series with her from her perspective of your finance mind. And she's going to offer her insights on various topics once a month. So today, kickstarting the first series. Dina, nice to have you with us. Welcome back to Mind Your Money.
22: Yeah, Cheryl, thank you for having me back. So happy to be here again.
13: Yeah, so, you know, today's topic is looking at how, while Singapore's labour market remains resilient, recent figures show that more retrenchments and also fewer job vacancies, reminding us that careers really do not move in a straight line. So for many of us who are in our 40s or maybe even 50s, job loss, industry change, caregiving duties and burnout can, you know, prompt a rethink. And today that's what Dina is going to talk to us more about on our mini series with Your Finance Mind, to discuss how to navigate mid-career reset financially, emotionally and practically. So to begin, Dina, what exactly is a mid-career reset and what might prompt someone, you know, to consider one?
22: So I would describe a mid-career reset as a pause to re-examine our priorities and decide whether anything needs to change in how we want to work, earn and live in the next stage of life. And very often this can be triggered by circumstances or it can happen by choice. So a reset brought about by circumstances would be what you mentioned earlier, like retrenchment, industry restructuring, health issues or new caregiving responsibility. Then a reset by choice would happen when someone realizes that the career that they have built no longer motivates them. So maybe they're pursuing more meaningful work, better hours and better flexibility. Or maybe they want to pursue an idea, a business idea that they have been thinking for years. And, you know, my own career journey is also an example. Like in my mid-30s, after more than a decade in banking, I left the corporate career to become a stay-home mom. And after a few years, I felt like I was ready to use the experience again, but I didn't know exactly how that would look like. And I just started engaging people in financial literacy education and gradually built a career as this finance mindset coach, you know, when my daughter was in school. So this transition didn't happen from any big plan. It really developed very gradually, you know, as circumstances and priorities change.
13: Yeah, that's good to know, Dina. And like you said, you know, sometimes there's really no one fixed path for everyone. Thanks for sharing your personal story with us. The thing is, even when someone knows that a retrenchment is, you know, by and large a business decision. Very often it can still feel very personal, especially if you've spent, you know, a number of years with that company and all these attachments have formed. Why else do you think this is the case?
22: Yeah, so, you know, for people in mid-career, the work is so closely tied to our identity. Because if we have been working for like 20 years, you know, whatever we have been doing would shape how we introduce ourselves. For example, yourself, you are CNA host, you know, and then how people see you and how you measure your own success. Yeah. And when suddenly due to the circumstances that role disappears, it's so unsettling. Other than losing the regular source of income, you also feel that you lost some relevance, you know, your routine, your work friends, you know, people you have lunch with every day, yeah, and a sense of who you are. And very often when this happens, people start questioning themselves. Was I not good enough? Am I too old to start again? And most importantly, what will other people think of me? This last question is so common because there's still inherent shame around job loss. Yeah. And recently I saw an article in the news, Straits Times as well, of featuring people who lost their jobs and were over 40. And one of the guys that were interviewed was laid off at 50 years old. So he felt so much shame. He didn't tell people what happened. Even his parents didn't know. But later he decided he wanted to embrace this and went on social media to document his journey after retrenchment and to also encourage others in the same situation along. Yeah, so I feel that after job loss, there's always this grieving period where you experience a huge range of emotions, disappointment, anger, fear. And it's very important to process these emotions and be careful what is the story we write in our mind. You know, we shouldn't let our job or retrenchment define our worth.
13: Yeah, definitely. Yeah. No, but yeah, please
22: Yeah, and I think at this point, it's also good to define the term success, right? You know, earlier on in life, success may be like getting more money, getting a promotion. But by mid-career, success can mean, oh, I want to take better care of my health. I want to have better control of my time, being present for my family, and just doing work that is meaningful for us.
13: Yeah. So again, I think a lot of us, we do tie our jobs to who we are as a person, but we have to remember that it doesn't define who we are in its entirety, right? We're a lot more than what we do for our work. Okay, so if someone has been retrenched, Dina, what would you suggest is the first thing that they should do?
22: Yeah. So very often this happens without much warning. You know, there's no time for mental preparation. But I think it's important to recognize that there are two things that we want to stabilize. So one is, of course, our emotional situation, and the other is the financial situation. So emotionally, I think it's good to give yourself some breathing space to process what happened and then try to create a routine for yourself during this transition. So maybe set aside time for learning, networking, and doing your job applications. But also it's important to make time for other things like exercise, family, and activities that remind you that you're more than just a job seeker. And, you know, losing the job can be also difficult for someone in their mid-40s or 50s because they might be supporting children or aging parents while also trying to protect their retirement savings. And they may find themselves considered too senior, too expensive, or overqualified for available roles. But being in the 50s, or late 40s, it doesn't mean that you are starting again from zero. So you can ask yourself, which part of my experience are still valuable and how can I apply them to what the market needs today? And the next opportunity can come with a different title, a different salary or way of working. Maybe it's something new that you create for yourself with the new possibilities available in today's world. And then the other aspect of financials, okay? So financially, you can begin to understand exactly where you stand. review your retrenchment benefits, savings, investments, debt, household expenses, and work out how much your household needs each month and how long your available cash and assets can support that. And if you receive a retrenchment payout, treat that as money to support the transition, not as a windfall. So avoid putting that money into like risky investments or major purchase or go for an expensive holiday until you understand how long the money need to last. Of course, it's good to take a break if you can afford it, but you need to understand your financial situation first.
13: Yeah, I think it's okay to take a small break, right? Maybe just treat yourself to something small so that maybe as part of your grieving process or the process of you just accepting that this has happened, would you say?
22: Yeah, that's right.
13: Yeah.
22: But not to like just go on a big expensive holiday just to show that, you know, I can do it with the money from retrenchment.
13: Yeah, you have nothing to prove to anybody. Okay.
22: Yeah.
13: Okay. When should or what should someone consider financially before voluntarily stepping away from a stable income? So this is slightly different from retrenchment because there's a bit more time to kind of prepare, would you say, Dina?
22: Yeah, that's right. So if you are choosing it voluntarily, the key question is really how much financial runway do I have? So again, it's a similar process where you calculate your essential monthly expenses, you know, all the important things like mortgage, rent, food, insurance, and all those commitments you cannot do without. So you also need to look at your liquid savings, okay? That means how much you have already saved up in cash or liquid investments. So when you divide your savings by your essential monthly expenses, that will give you how many months you can manage without your current salary, okay? That's your runway. So for example, if you have 240,000 saved up, okay, and your family actually needs $10,000 a month for all the expenses, you have a runway of 24 months. Okay, but that's almost assuming that nothing else unexpected happened. Otherwise, you may still need a buffer. And I think for those who are voluntarily leaving the job, you also need to consider things like medical or insurance benefits that are provided by your employer that maybe will not be available when you leave. And also, do you have another source of household income that can support you? That's very important and very helpful. And also, realistically, how long do you need to transit into a new job or the business that you have in mind? And I think during career transition, the access to cash is so important, okay, for daily expenses. And we have to be mindful that we shouldn't rely on credit card to cover ongoing cash flow shortfall, okay, because that is really expensive and the interest can accumulate so quickly and put you in a worse off position. So before giving up your stable income, know how much time you can afford, what expenses you may need to reduce, and what will you do if the transition takes longer than expected. Basically, think of another backup plan as well.
13: Yeah, for sure. And definitely try to avoid the credit card trap or definitely don't fall into that. I mean, use it and, you know, use it for things like points and miles, but don't use it if you are, you know, in a position where you won't be able to pay your bills on time. Okay.
22: Right.
13: You know, what if someone undergoes a career change that actually comes with a pay cut? Actually, Dina, many, many moons ago when I first moved to this company, I did take a pay cut as well. I did it because I really wanted to work in this company.
22: Yeah.
13: So how should someone actually think about that?
22: Yeah, so actually it is a common situation. And like in your case, someone may accept a lower salary to enter a new field, okay? Or maybe they want to exchange for something practical like, oh, I want better hours, more time with my family, and more flexibility. And for other people, it could be like the best available option if they have been unemployed for a while, okay? So I think the basic principle of spending less than you earn still apply. But adjusting to a lower income can be challenging when you actually have a mortgage, you have children or aging parents to support. So We can start by asking, can we still cover our essential expenses on the reduced income? What type of lifestyle change would the family need to make? And is this temporary or really like a long-term situation? And if the numbers don't add up, we need to make some change, okay, to our variable spending, okay? And we may need to use part of our savings to temporarily maintain our lifestyle and also to explore additional source of income. Okay, so I think the key thing is to make all these decisions consciously rather than just spending, like the ostrich with the head in the ground, just spending according to your previous salary without adjustments. I find that in today's world, adaptability is such an important financial skill. We often think of, oh, financial success means I earn more, I can spend more and buy more things. But I think that resilience is really part of being successful as well, being able to adjust your lifestyle when your circumstances change. And for a sole breadwinner, accepting a lower paying role may be necessary to restore your household income while giving you more time to look for a better opportunity. It is not ideal sometimes, but it can provide stability and then give you more runway. For someone making a more deliberate career change, that lower income will come with something more valuable, hopefully new experience, entry into a growing sector, and then more flexibility. So I would say that a pay cut doesn't automatically mean that you're moving backwards, but you need to know what your household can sustain, what they can't, what you are exchanging in return, and also whether it's realistic going forward. I think these are all the things to consider.
13: Yeah, definitely. And Dina, as we wrap up today, we've talked about everything from retrenchment to taking pay cuts and, things in between. So if there's like one or two things that you'd like our listeners to remember from today's discussion here on Mind Your Money, what would it be?
22: Okay, so my key message is that financial security isn't just about having enough money for the life you have today. It's also having the ability to adapt when life changes. So understand your financial position and know how much runway you have, but also pay attention to the story that you are telling yourself about this change. So I think for those people that are going through a mid-career reset, that doesn't define you. So give yourself some grace during this period of uncertainty. Stay open to new possibilities and focus on the next practical step to take.
13: Yeah, definitely. Always very useful and valuable insights that you share with us, Dina. Really, really appreciate it. We've been speaking today on Mind Your Money to Dina Pullman, who is finance mindset coach and founder of Your Finance Mind. If you want to find out more, check out the work she does, or maybe even book a session with Dina. Her website is www.yourfinancemind.com. Dina, always a pleasure. Glad to kick off this series again with you, and we will speak to you again later this month because of a special arrangement that we have, because we're going to have you in the studio. So I'm looking forward to that very, very, very much. Thanks so much, Dina. Speak to you soon. Yeah. Thank
22: Yeah,
13: you.
22: okay. Thank you, Cheryl.
13: Thank you.
0: Hey, you seem to know exactly what you're doing with AI these days.
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13: 10:30 on CNA 938. Your news now with me, Cheryl Goh. Air quality in the central and western parts of Singapore has deteriorated overnight and returned to the unhealthy range. As of 10 a.m., the 24-hour PSI reading in the central region was 115, while that for the west was 106. A PSI reading of 101 or above indicates unhealthy air quality. The readings in the other regions ranged from 85 in the north to 92 in the east. The National Environment Agency says there are widespread hotspots in Kalimantan and Sumatra. While showers may bring some respite, there remains a risk of transboundary haze, especially over areas experiencing prolonged dry conditions. In other news, Prime Minister Benjamin Netanyahu has ordered a security review of international flights to Israel. It comes days after the co-pilot of an Israel-bound flight stabbed the captain on board and attempted to crash the plane. Arnold Gay reports.
5: The incident has triggered calls for an investigation into a potential security lapse. Israel has some of the world's toughest aviation security measures. Mr. Netanyahu said last week that Israel has a long-standing agreement with foreign airlines to keep pilots from flying into the country if they are from countries that don't have diplomatic ties with Israel. Reports say the co-pilot of the Fly Dubai flight was from Oman, a country with no diplomatic ties with Israel. The pilot stabbed the Indian flight commander before trying to take control of the aircraft. The United Arab Emirates said the September 30 incident was an attempted terrorist attack. Investigators are still working to establish the motive and whether anyone else was involved. Australia has opened a probe into the co-pilot's connection to the country as well. They're trying to establish whether he was radicalized in Australia.
13: Now, police in India have launched an investigation into allegations of sexual harassment by officers during street protests in New Delhi. The authorities say the complaint has been transferred to the District Crime Branch for a fair and impartial inquiry. Julie Yu has the details.
16: Three female journalists accused police of inappropriate touching after authorities detained scores of protesters around the government-designated protest site of Jantar Mantar. They have warned that, quote, unauthorized gatherings were prohibited around the area. Well, hundreds of protesters gathered on Friday demanding the chief of the Election Commission step down over large-scale changes, that is, to voter rolls. Protesters argue their recent revisions to the voter list give an advantage to the ruling Bharatiya Janata Party. The Election Commission has denied the allegations and said the exercise is aimed at removing duplicate and ineligible entries.
13: Now, the woman at the center of a Cornell University rape lawsuit is now being targeted with threats. Her lawyer told CNN that people have threatened to silence or harm her if she does not withdraw her claims that several students drugged and raped her in 2024. The school is facing growing criticism over its handling of the case. The woman, identified as Jane Doe, claims Cornell failed to adequately punish the alleged perpetrators, offering some of them a way to lessen penalties by writing essays. From New York, Mitch McCain reports on the threats faced by the alleged victim and the growing uproar around the case.
18: The lawyer, rather, for the alleged victim says in this case his client is under siege on social media, saying that people are trying to identify her online and that both he and this woman have faced threats. Now, Thomas Jiffra says the woman known as Jane Doe was completely incapable of consent because she was completely grossly intoxicated when the incident took place. Now, Jiffra says other women not involved in this situation have also been mistakenly identified. As for the men in this case, it's reported that the family of a man with the same name as one of the accused was served legal papers despite the fact he's in the military and never attended Cornell. It's reported that mistake is now being cleared up in court filings, but really this has created a firestorm, not just at Cornell, but at universities across the United States. In the coming days, actually tomorrow, a protest called Justice for Survivors is planned to take place at Cornell University. It's expected to be attended by up to 20 different on-campus groups, so it's expected to be a large protest. This case is certainly not going away anytime soon.
13: That is your news with me, Cheryl Goh. Headlines anytime on CNA 938 and CNA.asia. Asia Business Now on CNA 938. Asia Pacific markets are starting the week on a positive note, mirroring the buoyant close on Wall Street at the end of last week. But higher bond yields are challenging the rally. It has prompted the head of Japan's largest trading house to warn against the country's market boom. Mitsubishi Corporation's CEO Katsuya Nakanishi says corporate Japan must work harder for investors or risk derailing a record stock market boom as bonds become more attractive. The Nikkei 225 has advanced by over 2%. Australia's ASX 200 has risen by almost 0.5%. Hong Kong's Hang Seng in the red and Singapore's STI is up by 0.3% to 5,653 points. Markets in South Korea and Shanghai are closed for a holiday. And the fourth quarter is typically a good time for stocks, but this year, equities are facing challenging headwinds. Elizabeth Neo tells us more.
6: The S&P 500, for one, has climbed nearly 13% so far this year, but that rise is being threatened by a spike in bond yields, with a benchmark 10-year yield near a 24-year high that it hit last week. And yields are climbing due to expectations of strong growth, higher energy costs, and increased competition from capital raising from the AI build-out. It's now competing for the same pool of money that has propped up the stock market. Also, for U.S. Earnings season around the corner as well, and corporate profits have beaten high sky expectations, which has raised the bar even higher. CapEx revisions from hyperscalers will be sharply in focus. Now, minutes of the Federal Reserve's latest meeting where they raised rates will also be released this week, in fact, on Wednesday. And that's going to be giving the market some clues there on the central bank's rate outlook. A weak jobs report on Friday has raised hopes the Fed will keep rates unchanged this month. And we've got oil prices starting the week higher after Yemen's Iran-backed Houthis said that they launched ballistic missiles and drones at Saudi Aramco sites in Riyadh, raising concerns about production at the top exporter in the region.
13: Now, the U.S. 10-year Treasury yield has hit 5.34% last week. That's the highest in 24 years. It's one of the headwinds investors are facing in the fourth quarter this year. Vasu Menon is Managing Director, Investment Strategy, Wealth Management at OCBC Bank Singapore. And he weighs in on how that could level the impact to equity valuations and what investors should expect.
7: They should be bracing for more volatility for sure. Bond yields are climbing. They've climbed quite a lot. That's going to create quite a bit of volatility. But what's going for markets is the fact that the economy is fairly strong. That's a positive of the markets. The other positive of markets is earnings. And the third quarter earnings season in the US will start very soon. And the markets are expecting a very strong set of earnings coming out of the third quarter. And I think there's a lot of liquidity on the sidelines. If you look at U.S. money market funds, it's close to a record high. Those are the positives of markets. But then on the negative side, bond yields, concerns about inflation, concerns about central banks pushing up interest rates. Now, the good piece of news, if I may offer some, is that if you cast your mind back to February 1999 to January 2000, that was a period when the bond yields in the U.S. went past 5%, went up to nearly 7%, as in like 10-year U.S. government bond yields. Now, during that period, the markets ran into a lot of volatility, but the S&P 500 index closed higher. The MSCI World Index closed higher. Global bonds came off by about 3.5%. They didn't fall off the cliff. So, in other words, despite the rising bond yields during that period, way past 5% towards 7%, the markets were still able to hit higher because of strong economy, strong earnings. And if you recall, at that point in time, it was the tech fervor, which is still ongoing right now. So the AX CapEx cycle will be quite critical.
13: And still in business, well, OpenAI CEO Sam Altman says the benefits of AI justify accepting some risk. He said this in a media interview, adding that technology should remain broadly accessible to the public. He said the world should accept some bad things happening for the benefits of this technology and people having the agency. Mr. Altman added that people will use AI to do more good than harm. His comments come amid intensifying debate over the pace of AI development and the risks posed by powerful systems. Over the weekend, a former OpenAI safety employee argued that AI companies are not being careful enough. Instead, he said a fast-paced culture focused on rapid development increases the risk of failures. SoftBank CEO Masayoshi Son, who is a big backer of AI, also gave a rare caution on the technology. He said he's worried about safety risks as machines quickly gain more abilities, calling for countries to work together. That is your business news as it breaks on CNA.Asia. All right, 10:40 is the time on this Monday. It is the 5th of October. On the roads, accident on the PIE towards Tuas after Paya Lebar. It's causing congestion till Bedok North Avenue 3. Please avoid lane 1. There's another accident on the CTE towards AYE at Balestier Road entrance. Heavy traffic on the CTE towards AYE between Bukit Timah Road and PIE Tuas. As always, please do be patient and drive carefully. It's Mind Your Money here on CNA 938. You're with me, Cheryl Goh. Now, hate your job, but feel like leaving isn't an option. Job hugging, where workers cling to their jobs because of economic uncertainty, may feel like the practical choice. And that's what Nat Fattelbarrow and Joel Tan discuss with producer Ho Pei Ning about on the Work It podcast. Also, how to fall in love with your job again and how to recognize it when it's time to move on.
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9: And people around him were telling him that at least you have a job, no? So hold on to it. But he was bored out of his mind.
12: What was he doing every day?
9: He told me he was just shaking his mouth every day.
12: No.
23: So that he stays online, right? Don't ask me why I know that.
9: He said that when the times get better, what am I going to tell people about what I've done with the time that I spend?

0: My name is Nat, and with me as always is my co-host Gerald, as well as our producer, Pei Ning. So a while ago, there was this thing that everybody was talking about, right? Job hopping.
1: Yeah, I remember when I was graduating, people were telling me that that's what you needed to do. Like, you needed to move careers once in a while, get a pay rise, get a better title.
0: But now we're hearing of this term, job hugging, which is a little bit opposite, right? It sounds like employment, you know, job hugging, but actually it's when you don't like your job. You hate your day to day. You don't even like the people there.
1: But you're still holding on to it for dear life. Holding on.
0: Exactly. But my question is, you hate everything. Why are you still there? Why are these people job hugging? What do we know from the online threads of Reddit about why people are job hugging now?
1: Yeah, I think like one comment really like summarizes everything. Bro, how am I supposed to resign when I can't find openings to land a new offer? A lot about job hugging, right, comes not just because you don't want to leave your job or you're fearful to leave your job and you want to hug on to something that's secure. It's also because maybe you're trying to hop and maybe you're trying to move, but the opportunities just aren't there for you.
0: Right. But that sounds more like the job is hugging you rather than like you are hugging the job, right? So are there other reasons why people may want to stay in one place and not move?
2: So just to clarify, right, there are people who actually job hug because they like their jobs. Well, we're not talking about that today, right? We are talking about people who don't like their jobs, but yet they are job hugging. Three main reasons from my own experiences. First one is they have obligations, right? They do need to pay their bills, so that any change is a big risk to that. Second one is they don't have the confidence to move. It's been a while since they moved. It's been a while since they wrote their resumes. So they don't know whether they have the confidence to navigate the job search, right? The third thing is really the lack of confidence that there's jobs out there for them. Is there anything better for me? Is the grass really greener on the other side? So these three things, usually it's a mix of all of these three things that makes someone really feel like they are stuck. Unhappy and stuck, and that's not a good place to be in.
0: So it's almost the paralyzing thought of like, I have so many things to do to get out of here that makes them say, you know what, forget it, I'll just stay.
2: I've heard that many times, you know, people who say like, I'm here on survival mode. You know, I don't like what I do, but it pays the bill. So I'm just trying to get by day. So their day usually looks like at the end of the work day, they go back, they just rest, and then they try to, I don't know, cry maybe over their day, right?
0: I'm just thinking about the times that I was unemployed and looking for jobs, or when I was at places in which I was trying to leave. Job hunting is a full-time endeavor. So sometimes you're not job hugging and you're not actively job hugging because you want to stay there. It's just you don't have time after a long day of doing things you don't like.
2: Yeah,
0: that you don't have time to look for something else.
2: Yeah.
0: So I guess the big question that I have now is there a way to job hug in a way that isn't detrimental to my career? Like, if I want this job, I want to stay in this job, or maybe, you know, I don't really love the job anymore. I used to love it. Is there a way that I can stay here, not lose my job, not have to face the uncertainty in the market?
1: So this person is saying, imagine like you're walking into a video game every day. Once you're out of office, the game powers off and it's gone. So they also went into the idea that, you know, even if you're good at your job, even if you work hard, right, the risk of losing your job is still there because the economy might not be the best. And even in big, stable organization, this happens. So just don't worry too much about it. Just do your 9 to 6 and then clock out fully at the end of the day.
0: Right. So a job's a job. And that's all it is. It doesn't have to be somewhere where you derive joy from it. As long as you don't hate it, I guess. You know, if you feel nothing for it.
2: Personally, I feel like it's that there has to be some connection between our work and us. If we have that thinking. And then the day that we are going to apply for another job, right? What evidences of our experiences and our skills, our competencies can we take into that next interview? With us, even in a job that you don't really like, right? Are there places and opportunities where you can still grow? You know, is there something that you can do that makes you feel like you're working for yourself, not working for your boss?
1: So it's about like thinking of, like, let's just say if you're job hugging, right? I hug this job for 10 years. What am I going to say after this 10 years that benefits me? Like, what am I going to say that I've grown in these 10 years?
2: Exactly.
1: Versus if I just leave right now.
2: Exactly. And that's what employers want to hear at the next interview, right? They will ask you like, tell me about yourself, who are you, and what can you do? They don't want to hear what you did in the previous company. What they really want to know is, what can you potentially do for me? They want to know your value and whether it meets market expectations.
0: So you are of the opinion that job hugging is not the right move, right? Or at least for now in the current economy.
2: I would say for how long?
0: Okay.
2: Yeah, for how long? I think sometimes we do want to feel like we just want to cruise for a bit. I think it's okay. But perhaps it's how long.
0: Right.
2: We need to set a timeline for ourselves.
0: Okay. So maybe let's talk about the people who, you know, these job huggers who want to move on, maybe find a different path, but because of extraneous circumstances, they just can't find the right gig to go into. And so the most practical route for them is to stay put. Is there a way that these people who have grown to hate a job they used to love can fall back in love with that job again?
1: Well, on Reddit, there was this comment, right, that said, there are things that you can do to make it more bearable. I had a countdown to my milestones to kind of make it less of an endless grind. This person also did a class or something different every month to add meaning to their life outside of work. And furthermore, the person in the office also tried to make some positive additions by bringing in snacks and sharing them around.
0: Wow.
1: And make it a point to smile at my colleagues. So I feel like this person tackled it from quite a few fronts, right? So one was creating these milestones and adding more color to their lives,
0: okay,
1: such that, you know, it's not just a 9 to 6 and it's not just the same thing every day, but creating goals that you want to aim towards. Apart from that, it's also the community of it, like making the place a more pleasant...
0: They kind of turn work into a social event.
1: Correct.
0: Every day you're just hanging out with friends, you're sharing snacks and going out to eat and just gossiping about the latest, like, whatevers.
1: Yeah.
2: It's about bringing yourself more into work, being more present, right? And being more present doesn't mean do more. I think just be more of like who you want to be, like be that person that if you want to be the person to smile at people and ask people how they are, that's you outside of work, right? Why not bring that into the work so that you feel like there's no divide between work and your personal life? And I've seen so many people who just separate them actively, and then they are wearing a mask at work. Already to begin with, they start the day off thinking that they cannot be themselves. So how can you really enjoy what you do? Right? But if today, like this person, great, you know, start to set some goals to be themselves a little bit more in the workplace, give a bit more of yourself, and then you realize that maybe there's more reason for you to turn up.
0: Maybe taking it from a different angle, when I used to manage a bunch of writers, and, you know, most of the projects that we did involve writing, but there's writing in everything. But these people were purists. They just wanted to write like full blocks of articles. And so one of the ways that I would convince them to take on maybe special projects, let's call them, is I would say, think about how this would help make your day better. Don't look at it as work. Look at it as something that you're doing that you would maybe even do in your spare time, but you're just doing it in your 9 to 5.
2: Some people would say that that's like my boss giving me more work to do, right?
0: Yeah, which I was.
2: Yeah, I know a lot of people would say, no lah, you know, it's just lingo for throwing you more work, right? Yes, I've seen managers who do that. And if you are that manager, stop it, all right? but I think if you really learn to tune into the people that you work with, right, that every employees, they have their own aspirations and strengths. And if we understand a little bit more about that, then we assign the work to them, then don't you think that's more meaningful?
1: So I think that it has to be like an

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1: 9 to 6, do you maybe not love, but you don't mind? Mm. And then what about the workday? Do you absolutely abhor and you would really like to do away with it forever? Using that framework to look at other jobs, look at other opportunities and decide, actually, maybe staying here, not so bad lah.
2: Yeah. So like, for example, like a way I would think about it is, if let's just say my team was the same, but my role was different, would I still stay? Or let's just say if my boss was different, but then my role is the same, would I stay? Like, try to identify the factor that's leading you to really hate your job and try and figure out, like, initially when I went in, did I know that was what I expected? Was I like catfished by the job description? And like, how do you navigate your way out of this?
3: Yeah. So when we're thinking about that, we have so have the idea that there's no perfect job. There's no job that will make you happy 100% all the time. Every job goes through seasons. So there are peak periods and there are lull periods, right? So it's important to identify the levels of engagement with our work. Like I like what Pei Ning said, right? Like, what are we doing that we feel we want to do more of? And what are some things that we don't want to do more of? As Asians, many times we often want to do everything. We want to say we can do everything, right? But we have to be really honest and be aware of our preferences. It's okay to say that there are certain things I prefer to do less of. And then if I'm able to have the opportunity to craft my job a little bit more, to focus a bit more on my strengths and less on the things I don't do less or to do less of, right? So that will make the job more fitting for me. So a bit of job tailoring, job crafting to make it more suitable. Right? The other thing also I wanted to add on is about the work values, right? Like there's a reason for why we are all at work. Mm. And it's not just money.
1: Okay.
3: Yeah, it's not just money. I mean, when we evaluate why we really turn up, right? There could be other factors, like maybe you get a sense of achievement being there. Maybe this is a workplace that helps you to feel supported. Maybe there's autonomy. Maybe this role allows you to make to do good, you know, social impact through the work that you do. And so many more other values that are there. I feel that it's important for us to keep evaluating why are we coming to work.
1: Mm.
3: Because if we can identify that and not fall on the convenient excuse of I'm just working for money, then we allow ourselves to have more control because we know that we are choosing to be here. The thing about money is that it makes us feel like we are tied to something, but actually we are not. There's more reasons why we are actually in a job.
1: You know, one last thing that I thought would really help if you really don't like your job, you feel it's impossible to love it again, at least love the time that you're spending at your job. And I feel like the best way to do that is to find your friends and your clan in your team, right? Whether it's in your team or maybe some other team in the same office, maybe it's in the office next door if you hate all of your colleagues or whatever, but find people who make the day worth waking up for.
3: Mm.
1: You know, like I've been at plenty of jobs where like I've hated my manager, I've hated my job, I've hated what I do, I hate what my job does to me, but I love my colleagues and I will stay there forever if not for, you know, other circumstances that happen lah. But I think that's really something that you could look at as well, you know, surround yourself with people that you love enough to forget that you hate your job.
3: At the same time, if you kind of know that this job is going nowhere for you, then you got to keep half an eye on the future as well. Even as you make your day-to-day bearable and even maybe a bit more enjoyable, you got to keep an eye on how you need to keep growing for the next steps.
2: Because there's this comment on Reddit, and I think I hear a lot of the similar comments sometimes in our comment section as well. So people are saying that they're biting the bullet and then they're trying to sign up for activities to de-stress. And then they signed up before, but then they chickened out last minute due to tiredness of work. So I think like what Ned said earlier on, right? It's really true that when you're looking for a job, it's so much on you. There's so much burnout that you're handling. You already did a 9 to 6 that you hate. Like, so how do you cope with that?
3: Yeah, I think firstly, hearing what they're going through, it sounds very painful. Very tiring and very painful. And I kind of have been in that situation before. I know I've seen people who are in that situation as well. But at some point, we got to really focus on what's important. Right? Are we going to let our circumstances get the better of us?
2: Mm.
3: Or do we want to overcome our situations to make our lives better in the future? I know it's so comfortable to just, you know, just let go and just rest and don't want to do anything because you're just conserving for the next day again. But you really got to find

0: in a way to, you know, divert your attention back towards the longer term goal, the longer term picture that you want for yourself. Because how long can you, how long is this thing going to last? Mm. How long are you going to truck along and just survive on this hamster wheel? How many years of your life are you going to devote to this? Set a timeline. Maybe you just need this season to do that. That's fine. But after that, right, start to move forward. Start to think and plan and take some actions. It doesn't have to be big actions. It can just be small little things. Asking your supervisor for that conversation to make your job a little bit better. Exploring opportunities outside. Maybe there are things that you'd like to do. Take some learning. Perhaps you'll be wanting to do a course and you feel that that course will lead you to another better job in future. Invest some effort in these things. That's why it's a process of growth. And growth is not handed to you like on a piece of paper. It's something that you have to really work hard for. Right. And this will pay off in the long run. I just want to encourage all of us. It's not a futile effort because you're investing in yourself.
1: Well, I feel like that's as good a place to end as any. And for all of you listening out there, especially the job huggers among you, why are you hugging your job? Why are you still there? And has our conversation here changed your mind about job hugging? Let us know in the comments wherever you're listening from, or you could also write to us at cnapodcasts@mediacorp.com.sg. And we wouldn't have this episode without the team behind the Work With Podcast: Junaini Johari, Joanne Chan, Wesley Tan, Chloe Ng, Tiffany Ang, and Yvonne Lim. Video and sound by Zikri Ayman and Norfa Isamari.
0: I'm Gerald.
2: I'm Payne.
1: And I'm Nat. Remember, staying is a choice too. 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
2: 11 o'clock on this Monday, the 5th of October. Welcome to Eat Drink Singapore with me, Cheryl Goh. Coming up, Barcelona's tapas culture has arrived right here in Singapore in Joo Chiat. We explore the flavors and stories behind Carlitos. Also, vintage vans, ice cream, and a business built on keeping old vehicles on the road. We're going to hear how one unusual idea became a fleet of heritage vehicles. That's on Food for Thought with a letter to myself. But first, let's get you the news. Singapore is expecting to spend an average of up to 60% more on each person with disabilities over the next 5 years. This comes as a government task force unveils a major revamp of support measures aimed at giving persons with disabilities clearer pathways beyond school. Its recommendations span from skills training and employment to healthcare, as well as helping families plan earlier for the future of their loved ones with disabilities. Goh Pei Ming, chair of the Task Force on Assurance of Families with Persons with Disabilities, was on CNA 938 this morning. He described the work the task force has been doing.
17: When we first went about doing our work, we engaged many parents, many caregivers, wanting to understand what exactly are some of the challenges that they face. And we recognize that many families, different persons with disabilities, all have different challenges. So what we wanted to do was provide greater assurance and understanding what are the issues. And something that came out repeatedly was the word transitions. And it's the transitions when an individual goes through from, say, SPED school going into the community, or from SPED school going into employment. That's when there's a major point of uncertainty. And actually, if you think about it, for most typically developing persons, all of us, when we go from school into the workforce, for example, it is already a major point of uncertainty, much less to say for our persons with disabilities. And therefore, the post-18 cliff has always been that first most significant point of transition. But going beyond just this post-18 cliff, we've also talked about quite a number of other points of uncertainty in life. For a person with disabilities, it may be transitioning between employment. It may be when they are talking about transitioning into a post-employment landscape. It may be a change in caregiving arrangements. So the task force set out to try and address many of these points of transitions to provide greater assurance. And for the post-18 cliff, this is something that we really wanted to tackle. One area is the wait list in many of our disability service touch points. So our day activity centres, as well as our sheltered workshops, we understand there is a wait list, which is why one recommendation was to really increase the capacity quite significantly. The landscape now is about 3,600 slots. We are increasing by another 2,300 by 2030. So you can appreciate that's quite a significant increase. Mm. We have also looked into affordability.
2: Now, in some world news, Israeli Prime Minister Benjamin Netanyahu has ordered a security review of international flights to Israel. It comes after the Omani co-pilot of an Israel-bound flight stabbed the captain on board and attempted to crash the plane. Critics have asked how a pilot from a country with no diplomatic relations with Israel was cleared to operate the flight. Israeli newspaper Haaretz reports that authorities had received the Fly Dubai flight's crew and passenger list. It says the Transport Ministry and intelligence agency Mossad are responsible for reviewing that information. But Israeli authorities have yet to confirm if the crew list was actually checked. Israel's transport minister has denied responsibility for the security failure. Mr. Netanyahu has described what happened as a loophole. Investigations are ongoing. And reports say the co-pilot joined Oman Air in 2018 and became a pilot in 2022. 2 years later, he was reportedly banned from flying after authorities discovered he had been browsing extremist websites. The pilot was sent to a de-radicalization program. Reports say he then tried to join Moroccan flag carrier Royal Air Maroc. He completed 3 months of training with the airline, but was ultimately not hired. The pilot joined Fly Dubai in February this year. The UAE typically conducts extensive security checks when hiring pilots. The journal says Fly Dubai conducted a criminal background check on the Omani pilot, but did not contact Oman Air to vet his experience. Emirati authorities are now reportedly investigating Fly Dubai staff involved in the hiring process. And moving on, the Middle East conflict is escalating sharply on the Yemeni front. The government has announced an all-out war to retake territory held by Houthi militants who have been gaining significant ground. Dozens of people have reportedly been killed. Arnold Gay has more.
18: A fire raged at a factory in Sana'a. The capital appeared to bear the brunt of attacks by government forces. The Saudi-led coalition has been trading fire with the militants in a bid to weaken their capabilities. Elsewhere in Sana'a, the Houthis claimed an airstrike hit close to the maternity hospital, causing injuries. The Houthis control about one-third of Yemen's territory, including Sana'a, for more than a decade. They are said to have cut a vital supply route from the city of Taiz to Aden, the interim capital of the government. Fighting at Taiz reportedly killed more than 70 soldiers. The government's new offensive faces an ambitious target to retake the Red Sea coastline. The territory is critical for the Houthis to enforce control of the Bab el-Mandab choke point for international shipping and a blockade on Saudi-linked vessels. The Houthis say they have struck back, hitting Saudi Arabia with ballistic missiles and drones, targeting Saudi national oil company Aramco in Riyadh and Kurais.
2: Now, more than 5,000 supporters of imprisoned former Pakistani Prime Minister Imran Khan have begun a protest march in the country's northwest, demanding his release. It comes after talks with the government to avoid the demonstration stalled. Julie Yu tells us more.
19: Demonstrators are calling for Mr. Khan's release and vow to make it to the capital with hundreds of thousands in tow. Military officials have warned that any, quote, agitation will be dealt with decisive force. Supporters say they will march until their demands are met. The march began in Khyber Pakhtunkhwa province, where Khan's PTI party holds power. Now, the province's chief minister says demonstrators aim to reach Khairabad, about 80 kilometers west of Islamabad, by Thursday. In preparation, authorities blocked major routes into the capital with shipping containers. The government sought to delay the march, citing a surge in militant attacks in the northwest. Now, discontent over Khan's imprisonment has been growing amid concerns over the 73-year-old's medical treatment and access to doctors and family. Authorities say Khan is in good health and receives regular family visits. But the PTI also demanding the release of his three sisters arrested last month. But Khan has been behind bars since August 2023 and faces scores of charges ranging from corruption to treason and inciting violence. The former cricket star and his lawyers deny the allegations, saying the cases are politically motivated. He remains the loyalty of many passionate supporters despite his imprisonment.
2: Now, that was Julie Yu there. Now, the woman at the center of a Cornell University rape lawsuit is now being targeted with threats. Her lawyer told CNN that people have threatened to silence or harm her if she does not withdraw her claims. She had accused several students of drugging and raping her in 2024. The school is facing growing criticism over its handling of the case. The woman, identified as Jane Doe, claims that Cornell failed to adequately punish the perpetrators, offering some of them a way to lessen penalties by writing essays. The president of the university, Michael Kotlikoff, has promised answers and pledged greater transparency.
20: This has been one of the most difficult weeks in our history. And I know many of you are angry, saddened, and struggling, and that those bonds are under extraordinary stress. What happened to Jane Doe in 2024 is deeply disturbing and will weigh heavily on our community for years to come.
2: Mitch McCain describes the extent of the threats against Jane Doe, including attempts to unmask her.
21: The lawyer for the alleged victim says in this case his client is under siege on social media, saying that people are trying to identify her online and that both he and this woman have faced threats. Now, Thomas Jiffra says the woman known as Jane Doe was completely incapable of consent because she was completely grossly intoxicated when the incident took place. Now, Jiffra says other women not involved in this situation have also been mistakenly identified. As for the men in this case, it's reported that the family of a man with the same name as one of the accused was served legal papers despite the fact he's in the military and never attended Cornell. It's reported that mistake is now being cleared up in court filings. But really, this has created a firestorm, not just at Cornell, but at universities across the United States. In the coming days, actually tomorrow, a protest called Justice for Survivors is planned to take place at Cornell University. It's expected to be attended by up to 20 different on-campus groups, so it's expected to be a large protest. This case is certainly not going away anytime soon.
2: And that is your news with me, Cheryl Goh. Headlines anytime on CNA 938 and CNA.asia. All right, it is 11:10 on this Monday, the 5th of October. On the roads, let's do a quick check. We have a vehicle breakdown on the KJE towards PIE after PIE Changi. Please avoid lane 3. Traffic light blackout at Ghim Moh Road near Block 10. And also roadworks on the AYE towards MCE after Jalan Boon Lay. Please avoid lane 3. As always, please do be patient. Drive carefully. Weather-wise today, it's going to be fair and warm with temperatures hitting a high of 35 degrees Celsius. Air quality, it's hovering between the mid-moderate to low unhealthy range, 85 to 115 on the PSI. And this varies at different parts of the island, so do take note.
0: Now, Eat Drink Singapore with Cheryl Goh.
2: That's right. Hello and welcome to Eat Drink Singapore with me, Cheryl Goh. Now, neighborhood tapas bars are at the heart of Spanish dining culture, and they're places where friends gather, plates are shared, and simple ingredients can be transformed into deeply delicious and comforting food. Now, that spirit has found a home in Joo Chiat with Carlitos, a new Spanish tapas bar that's inspired by the vibrant streets of Barcelona, serving up honest, no-frills dishes rooted in family recipes, travel and tradition. Carlitos is a return to the flavors that also shaped its co-founder and chef, and he joins us today on the show, Chef Carlos Montobio, who is co-owner of Carlitos. Chef Carlos, so nice to have you with us. Welcome to Eat Drink Singapore.
1: Hello, Cheryl. Thanks for having me.
2: Yes, I'm good. Thank you. I hope you're doing well, too. You know, Carlitos is described as a return to your roots, Chef Carlos, inspired by the tapas bars of Barcelona and the food that you grew up with. So what was the driving idea behind the restaurant, and which childhood memories have influenced the menu the most, would you say?
1: Well, we wanted to transport people to like Spain, to Barcelona, to Madrid, to this traditional tapas bar, you know, and I realized about 2 years ago that Spanish food in Singapore was very, let's say, mature. Like pretty much everyone has been to Spain or has been to a Spanish restaurant, for example. So it's a familiar kind of food for Singaporeans. Mm. And I thought we had to do something like it's really authentic, like it transports you directly to Spain. Mm. And that's how Carlitos was born.
2: Oh, wow. That's wonderful. And do you have any specific childhood memories that have followed you into this menu?
1: Well, there is plenty. Of course, I grew up in Spain. So we have, for example, the croquetas, that is one of the Spanish staples. We have the canelones, that is a traditional family food that you eat maybe twice a year in very special occasions. We have also suckling pig that is always served on when you have something to celebrate, no, with your family or friends. So definitely there is plenty of them. Yeah.
2: Okay. Chef Carlos, you know, we also know that before we get into the food, you know, Carlitos hides a hidden speakeasy that's tucked away behind Carlitos. It's called the Gaudi Room. Tell us more about this, and how does the bar extend the experience that you're trying to create for guests?
1: Yes. Yeah, so Gaudi Room is our newest addition. We opened about a year ago, no? And I believe cocktails are a complement of any dinner experience. Usually people go for a nice drink before or after their meal, no? Especially if they're having a good conversation over dinner, you know, you want to continue that conversation. You need a place outside the restaurant to continue. So here's where nice cocktail bar comes into play, no? Yeah. And also even ourselves, we had the felt, no, of having a place to host guests that are waiting for the table, or our friends or regular guests coming over. So definitely was a need for us, and we have been proof correct, no?
2: Yeah, definitely. When you step into the space, it really feels like you're part of something very cool and very hidden. And it was just very special, even for us, because I went on a Monday, so I didn't manage to have drink there. But you know, your staff showed me the space, and it was very, very cool. I was like, wow, this is such a special experience. So I'm glad that you're creating that for you and for your guests as well.
1: Yes, it's very, very cozy. You know, it's like a very intimate space. It's quite different to Carlitos. Carlitos is very lively.
2: Yes, very vibrant.
1: Casual, fun. Yeah.
2: Yeah.
1: And then Gaudí room is more intimate. You know, it's like the core is, it mimics the style of Gaudí, the architect. And yeah, it's definitely a different experience, but it's really nice to finish the meal with a drink at Gaudí.
2: Exactly. And two very different experiences within the same space, just steps apart from each other. So very, very cool indeed. Okay, let's come back to the food at Carlitos, Chef, because, you know, tapas, as we know, it's all about sharing. And in an age where, you know, dining, sometimes, you know, we're rushing through our meals nowadays because we're so busy. What would you say makes tapas and the experience of tapas so special and so social as well?
1: Well, tapas suit many occasions. No? You can go for a quick meal. I do it myself all the time. I go to Carlitos. I have a couple of bites, a small beer, you know. Or you can go for a family celebration. You can go for a dinner date. You can go for lunch. You can go with a big group of people. So it really suits really many, many occasions. And that's why I think it's super popular in Singapore. And I think there is also about the way of eating, you know, the way of sharing food over a table. Everyone gets to try a lot of different dishes, all shared with your table. And it's similar to what we do in Singapore also, like, for example, with the dim sum or with the zichar, no? It's a very similar way of eating where flavors are big and portions are to share.
2: Yeah. Okay, sounds good. And one of the must tries is the La Gilda de Carlitos. Gilda is a Spanish tapas institution. What does this small bite mean to you? And how have you made your version uniquely yours and something very special just for Carlitos?
1: Well, Gilda is one of my favorite tapas. So it's made with a cured fish. Then we also put some pickles. And then we marinate it over a Spanish extra virgin olive oil. So there is many, many versions of it. So at the Carlitos, we do one every few months. The current one is made with a smoked tuna belly. We put some confits and dried tomatoes, pickled onion, and then these anchovies that we get from Spain that are really, really, really nice.
2: Yeah, definitely. And you mentioned the cannelloni just now.
1: Cannelloni.
2: Yeah, cannelloni. I'm tripping over it. Cannelloni, yours is the della abuela, which means literally the grandma's cannelloni.
1: Yes, you're right.
2: Very, very personal name. Can you tell us a bit more about the story behind this dish?
1: Yeah, so cannelloni is usually a dish that is served over Christmas and when you meet your whole family. So it's a very special dish for all of us in the people from Barcelona, Catalonia. So definitely very close to our heart. So it's, our version is braised beef and pork that later we mince. Then we mix with some truffle, some foie gras. So it's very decadent. And then we roll it with a homemade pasta. Then we finish it with a bechamel that we make with a confit onion and a bit of a nutmeg. So it's, I call it the La Abuela because it's first my favorite dish from my grandma. She only makes it once a year for the Christmas dinner. So it's definitely limited in supply and very, very special. And same for many, many Catalans around the world, like this probably the favorite dish of the grandma.
2: I see. And we are so lucky then that we get to eat it all year round and not just once or twice a year.
1: Yes. And is this kind of dish that, you know, takes time to make, love, and of course also good ingredients, no? And it's something that for a restaurant is difficult. Restaurants are tight on manpower, are tight on time, so is a dish that usually is better at someone's home than in a restaurant. But in this case, for Carlitos, we put a lot of love to it and attention, and it is really, really comforting dish. It's a bit like beef rendang, you know?
2: Yes, yes. I was going to say it's a bit the local equivalent would be something like beef rendang, but yours is again very special. You have to try it to believe it. So please go in and make this, put this on your list when you visit Carlitos for our listeners. And chef, you know, your gambas al ajillo also looks deceptively simple. Really, just a few ingredients, right? Prawns, garlic, olive oil, chili. But why is this such an iconic Spanish dish? And what are the details that separate a great version from an ordinary one, would you say?
1: Well, that dish is a good example of sometimes Spanish food can be very simple. Just, as you say, prawns, olive oil, garlic, a little bit of chili. But when you choose the right ingredients and you have the right technique, you don't really need much more. No. But for me, the secret in this case is to have a really good quality prawn, a prawn that is meaty. So when it's cooked properly and left it juicy, this meat of the prawn soaks in the oil that with the garlic flavor and a bit of heat from the chili, and it's really, really tasty.
2: Yes, definitely. Another one that, you know, it just goes to show if you have good quality ingredients, you know, just putting them all together really lets them shine in this way. Very, very special dish. I also want to ask you about the chipirones Bilbao.
1: The chipirones
2: Bilbao, which come with grilled squid, crispy bacon squid, you know, and shallot of orzo. So it's a different kinds of squid put together. I think this was easily one of my favorites of the night. What inspired this dish, and why were you so keen to showcase squid in such different textures?
1: Same. This is my wife's favorite also. And, you know, and I know Singaporeans love squid.
2: Yes.
1: So, you know, in Spain, we do it many ways. We do it grill. Then we do this orzo that we make with a sweet sofrito that we cook over 4 hours. So it has a very deep and sweet, squid flavor, and also the crispy baby squid. No. So all three of them are amazing, and I couldn't really choose one. So I decided to make it. All three kinds into one dish. So I think it's the best way, actually.
2: Yeah, it really is. I mean, since you couldn't choose, I think bringing them all together gives you something quite special. So very, very cool. Okay, and the calamar molete is also another squid dish with fried squid, squid sofrito, and aioli. It feels really like comfort food at its finest, and it's a sandwich. So what makes it special? Is this something you craved a lot when you're here in Singapore and you want a taste of home?
1: Yeah, actually, the thing I miss the most in Singapore from Spain, and keep in mind, I'm surrounded by Spanish food, so I definitely not miss the food, right?
2: Yeah.
1: But I miss this crispy breads that we have in Spain. One of them is the moñete. It's like a flat bread that outside is really crispy and inside is very fluffy. So we make it ourselves in the kitchen, and then we fill it with different fillings. And one of them is the squid, no? So it's, again, a crispy squid. We put a bit of lemon aioli on it. And it's a dish that is like an institution in Madrid, no? When you go to Madrid, you need to have the bocadillo de calamares. That is the squid sandwich, no? It's not your usual sandwich, but also the sandwich that many of our guests, when we open, they keep asking, hey, when are you going to do the squid sandwich? So finally, we listen to them, and we put it on the menu for a while. Yeah.
2: Again, another one that is very special. I think it was my first time ever trying a squid sandwich here in Singapore. So another one that's very memorable for me. And we got to talk about the rabo de toro, which is one of the heartier dishes on the menu, slow braised oxtail. Tell us more about, it's a classic dish for you, and why did you want to make sure it's part of the menu, chef?
1: Yeah, well, it's one of the Spanish classics, no? It's basically oxtail that is braised with red wine. You know, in Spain, we have a lot of good red wine. And it's a dish that when it's done properly, is really magical, no? The meat fell off the bone. Then you can feel the sweetness of the meat being caramelized over long braising hours. You know, has a little bit of collagen from the oxtail. And on top of that, we serve it with a potato mice that is really, really nice pairing with this rich sauce, no? But this is a dish at the same time that takes time to cook and also expertise. So it's a dish that slowly is disappearing from restaurants and also from people's home. But I think it's exactly this kind of dishes, the dishes that we should do at a restaurant, or dishes that you cannot really do at home because they either take a lot of time or they either take a lot of expertise. No, for example, the oxtail, or for example, a suckling pig or a good paella. That's kind of dishes that you cannot really cook at home because demands a really good product, demands a lot of time and also expertise. No?
2: Yeah, a lot of it's very, very labor and love intensive, I would say. So, again, one of those dishes where, you know, you must try it just to so that you appreciate the amount of love and care that goes into putting that dish together. And to wrap up, Chef, we also have dessert. We have something quite special, the Torrija with the Pedro Ximenez ice cream. Tell us more about it. For us who are not familiar, what makes Torrija such a beloved Spanish dessert?
1: Torrija is a bit like a French toast, but with a difference, no? So we take we make it with a brioche bread. We don't make it with bread.
2: Yeah.
1: So it's a bit more buttery.
2: Yeah.
1: Then we soak it in a vanilla cinnamon milk overnight. So it gets super, super soft.
2: Yes.
1: And then very, very carefully, we pan sear it with a bit of butter and sugar. So inside remains very, very soft and moist. And outside is a bit crispy due to the sugar. Caramelizing, no?
2: Yes.
1: It's a very comforting dish. It's like a hack, you know, from your grandma. It's, really, yeah. And it has many versions, no? Every chef have their own. Oh. And our one, we serve it with Pedro Ximenez ice cream. It's a kind of sherry.
2: Yes.
1: That is on the sweeter side.
2: Yeah.
1: And it's a really good complement of the Torrija.
2: Yeah. Yeah. Again, I think when your team described the dish that it's a different version of French toast, I think that really brought it together for me. But I think I understand that it's same but different because you don't use eggs, but you use sweet cream to soak the bread, and so that made it all the more special as well. Okay, really, I think we've gone through so many wonderful dishes at Carlitos, but there's a lot more that's still been waiting to be discovered on the menu at Carlitos. Ultimately, when people visit you, what sort of experience do you hope diners will have at Carlitos, Chef Carlos?
1: Well, I want people to feel like taken care. No, everything we do in hospitality is to make people feel relaxed. You know, enjoy an evening with your loved ones. And if you realize, many good memories we have of meals are not in a restaurant, are in someone's house.
2: That's right.
1: And why is that? It's not because they are master chefs. No, it's because you are in a relaxed environment. You know, you have good company. It's a familiar space. So we want to recreate that in Carlitos. Now it's a very homey space. The staff, we make sure they are very friendly, very approachable, you know, no frills. And then, of course, the food, we choose the best ingredients. We make it as fresh as possible. And so that pair of a relaxed ambience with good food and service, I think is the magical and what our guests are looking for.
2: Yeah, definitely. I think that this, I think you said it really well that, you know, homemade meals are the most memorable. And that's definitely the experience you'll get at Carlitos. If you want to visit them, Carlitos is located at 350 Joo-Chiat Road. Their Instagram is at Carlitos, Carlitos.Joo-Chiat. And their website is www.carlitos.sg. And we've been speaking today to Chef Carlos Montebello, who is co-owner of Carlitos. Chef Carlos, it's been a pleasure. I really wish you and Carlitos all the best. I'm sure you do well. You have such a wonderful concept, and I'm sure a lot of diners will come to appreciate you and your team and the thought and care that goes into the food. So thank you very much for coming on Eating Singapore.
1: The pleasure is mine, Cheryl. Thank you so much for having me.
2: Thank you. Cheers. Yeah.
1: See you soon. Bye.
2: Thank you. Bye.
3: 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The Singapore Airlines Singapore Grand Prix roars back into the iconic Marina Bay Street Circuit from 9th to 11th October. Feel the adrenaline as the world's fastest drivers battle it out, speeding wheel to wheel as they race for victory at the home of Formula One's spectacular night race. Can Mercedes duo Kimi Antonelli and George Russell keep their momentum going? Or will Ferrari, McLaren and Red Bull turn up the pressure and take the fight all the way to the checkered flag? Strap in for an exciting race filled with full-throttle, high-octane Formula One action as MediaCorp brings you all the action live from 9th to 11th October on Channel 5 and MeWatch. 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
2: It's time for your news on CNA 938. You're with me, Cheryl Goh. Air quality in the central and western parts of Singapore has deteriorated overnight and returned to the unhealthy range. As of 11 a.m., the 24-hour PSI reading in the central region was 116, while that for the west was 107. A PSI reading of 101 or above indicates unhealthy air quality. The readings in the other regions ranged from 86 in the north to 93 in the east. The National Environment Agency says there are widespread hotspots in Kalimantan and Sumatra. While showers may bring some respite, there remains a risk of transboundary haze, especially over areas experiencing prolonged dry conditions. And Southeast Asia has spent decades dealing with recurring haze, and the economic losses can run into billions of dollars. So why does funding for prevention remain a challenge? Olivia Marzuki speaks with Dr. Eugene Orr, senior lecturer at the Singapore University of Social Sciences School of Business, to find out.
6: The economics start with a basic problem. Those whose activities contribute to the fires, from commercial and small-scale agriculture to land development, don't necessarily bear the full costs. This leaves businesses, workers and governments to pick up the bill.
22: This is a typical problem of externalities. So the polluters, they only care about their own private costs, but then they need to know that their actions are actually causing harm on people who are not involved in this production. And then for the victims, there's also this problem of free riding, because if someone pays, I get clean air, so why should I pay?
6: And those wider costs can be substantial. Indonesia's 2015 fires punched a $16 billion US dollar hole in its economy, equivalent to around 1.9% of GDP. Those losses spread across agriculture, trade, tourism, transport, and other industries. When severe fires returned in 2019, the World Bank estimated another $5.2 billion in losses. Only around $200 million was direct damage to assets. Roughly $5 billion came from lost economic activity, and some of those costs travel with the smoke. Separate research estimates that cross-boundary haze in 2015 cost Singapore's economy 1.8 billion Sing dollars, that's around 1.4 billion US dollars, through lost productivity and lower business and tourism revenue.
2: The Pentagon has confirmed reports that the US has removed B-1 bombers from the British Air Base, RAF Fairford, where there was a security scare just over a week ago. The 12 bombers have been redeployed to their home stations in the US. Julie Yu tells us more.
19: The New York Times claims it was done in a rush due to a new threat linked to an Iran-based plot. There were 12 B-1 bombers at Fairford, which is a staging base for strikes on Iran. The report says the planes and their crews left so urgently that refueling aircraft were still being scrambled to support their flights back to the US. U.S. official apparently said the new information was part of the same threat warning from 3 weeks ago, but the details triggered a sense of urgency. report didn't provide further information. But the security scare a week ago at the base led to the arrest of five men. A farmer reported a group of men with several vans engaged in suspicious activity. The men were released on bail. So too was a British Iranian man arrested in London on suspicion of preparing terrorist acts. The U.S. and Britain suspect that Iran is involved. Tehran denies it.
2: And that was Julie Yu there. Now, Japan has summoned the U.S. envoy after an American Marine stationed in Okinawa was arrested on suspicion of robbery and murder. U.S. Ambassador George Glass has pledged full cooperation with investigations. Arnold Gay has more on the case.
18: The 20-year-old suspect is accused of killing a 39-year-old woman at a hotel in Okinawa's Naha City, as well as stealing her wallet and backpack. The U.S. Marine has denied the allegations. Police say CCTV footage shows the suspect entering a hotel room with the victim, then coming out alone with what appears to be her belongings. The case risks reigniting tensions over the U.S. military presence in Okinawa. Some 25,000 U.S. servicemen are stationed. Japanese Prime Minister Sanae Takaichi has called the crime an extremely brutal and heinous incident and said a strong protest has been lodged with the U.S. side. Japan's defense chief Shinjiro Koizumi noted that incidents involving U.S. military personnel often cause significant anxiety for locals in Okinawa and said they must never occur.
2: That is your news with me, Cheryl Goh. 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All right, let's get your business now on CNA 938. South Korean President Lee Jae-myung has ordered a thorough investigation and response measures after the country's finance industry was hit by a series of AI-linked data leak incidents. Investigators have reportedly found traces of AI tools in the attacks on several major banks, finance firms, and public agencies. Elizabeth Neo has more.
7: Hackers had allegedly used AI agents to cycle through randomized customer ID numbers until records came back. Shinhan Bank said more than 25,000 of its customers' names, phone numbers, annual income, and borrowing records were leaked. KB Kookmin and Hana Bank also saw dozens hit. Woori and Nyonghup were similarly targeted, but they managed to block unauthorized access to their systems. And the attacks went undetected for hours and in some cases, days, fueling concerns about the risk of automated hacking against financial institutions. As South Korea's Financial Services Commission says, no sensitive information that could have been used for unauthorized payments appeared to have been leaked. The financial regulator had ordered an industry-wide security review at an emergency last week and urged the sector to remain vigilant, warning that the leaked data could be exploited for voice phishing and other scams.
2: Now, OpenAI CEO Sam Altman says the benefits of AI justify accepting some risk. He said this in a media interview, adding the technology should remain broadly accessible to the public. He said the world should accept some bad things happening for the benefits of this technology and people having the agency. Mr. Altman added that people will use AI to do more good than harm. His comments come amid an intensifying debate over the pace of AI development and the risks posed by powerful systems. Over the weekend, a former AI safety employee argued that AI companies are not being careful enough, and instead, he said a fast-paced culture focused on rapid development increases the risk of failures. SoftBank CEO Masayoshi Son, who is a big backer of AI, also gave a rare caution on the technology. He said he's worried about safety risks as machines quickly gain more abilities, calling for countries to work together. And imagine running a company all on your own with AI taking on work that once required a team. In China, so-called one-person companies, or OPCs, are gaining momentum with more than 16 million of them nationwide. From Beijing, Rebecca Mateo explores how far this model can go.
8: For most of his working life, Zhang Pengtao worked in advertising and video production. His previous studio had 7 people, but today, the 37-year-old is effectively the company. Instead of hiring people for every function, Mr. Zhang is using AI to take on some of that work. Mr. Zhang has no coding background, but using OpenAI's agent, Codex, he built tools to track projects, costs, and profits himself. AI is also transforming the work Mr. Zhang sells. After 14 years making videos the traditional way, much of his production now happens on his laptop. Mr. Zhang says his productivity has roughly tripled and the number of clients he works with has doubled. AI is also opening up new sources of income. Mr. Zhang says he has earned close to $30,000 from brand deals in nearly a year. He also runs paid offline AI training while his content helps attract new clients. Mr. Zhang estimates his annual income is now 60 to 80% higher than when he worked at a traditional company, even after his AI costs.
2: Rebecca Mateo there, wrapping up your business news. Business news as it breaks on CNA.Asia. All right, and let's check on the roads for you at 11:41 on this Monday. It is the 5th of October. We have heavy traffic on the BKE towards Woodlands at Woodlands Road exit, and heavy traffic also on the Central Expressway towards AYE at Bukit Timah Road exit. As always, please do be patient. Drive carefully. We bring you now food for thought in the form of a letter to myself with Joel Chua. His guest today is Tobias Peng, who left a career in aviation in 2008 and took a very different route, building an ice cream business around a fleet of genuine vintage vehicles. And today, that collection has grown to more than 10 heritage vans and trucks, each with its own story. And Tobias shares how the idea began, what goes into restoring these vehicles, and how sustainability has become part of the business. This is a letter to myself with Joel Chua.
9: Now, a letter to myself with Joel Chua.
10: Thanks so much, as always, for joining us. Coming up in just a while, in fact, now actually, our guest has had quite the journey, much of the journey, in his fleet of vintage vehicles. In 2008, he left his career in the aviation industry and started an ice cream business with a twist. Well, see, he started selling ice cream from his heritage van, part of a fleet that has grown now to over 10 vintage vehicles. He'll tell us more about that in just a while. And he says the sustainability drive is very much part of his ride as well. The founder of the Super Ice Cream Truck, Tobias Peng. A very warm welcome to the program. Thank you so much for joining us.
23: Hey, Joel. Thanks for having me. Yeah, it's a pleasure to meet you.
10: It's our pleasure to have you in the studio. And I understand that you drove to the studio today in one of your heritage vehicles.
23: Yeah, that's right. So we just completed an event. It's Singapore Technology Week at the Marina Bay Sands.
10: Mm-hmm.
23: So just nice, I was just driving over.
10: Okay, so yeah. Tell us about the vehicle that you drove over in.
23: Okay, this vehicle is a real classic. It's one of the most iconic vans in history.
10: So
23: In history, yes.
10: You're not exaggerating.
23: Yeah,
10: history.
23: Yeah, definitely.
10: Tell us more.
23: If you know about this Volkswagen van, yeah, this is the T1 model, the Transporter 1 model.
10: Okay.
23: So it's the first series after the Volkswagen Beetle.
10: Okay, I'm just Googling this now. The T1 VW. Oh, wow, this is an iconic van.
23: Yes.
10: If you think of VW vintage van,
23: yeah,
10: this is the image that pops into your mind.
23: That's right.
10: Okay, so this is an icon.
23: Yes.
10: And how old is this vintage vehicle?
23: Currently, my vehicle is 1956, so it's about 71 years old.
10: 71 years
23: yeah,
10: old.
23: Yeah, 71 years old. Okay. 70 years old, actually.
10: Okay, so yeah. This is 2026, so it would make it exactly 70 years old today.
23: Yeah. That's right.
10: Okay. Yep. And just to clarify, you've got a fleet of how many vintage vehicles now?
23: I have more than 10.
10: More than 10?
23: Yeah, more
10: and
23: than 10.
10: These are the actual vehicles. These are not reproductions of vintage style.
23: It's original, yeah.
10: The original, right?
23: Yeah.
10: Okay, I want to find out more about these vehicles because you've got some very interesting histories behind these vehicles. And we'll talk about that in just a little while. But first, just as a kind of appetizer, right? Mm-hmm. What's the oldest vehicle you have in your fleet?
23: Oh, the oldest vehicle is what we just mentioned, the Volkswagen T1 model. Yeah, the oldest one that I have.
10: 70 years old.
23: 70 years old, yeah.
10: Okay, so everything, and what's the youngest vehicle?
23: The youngest vehicle is still above 35 years old. That would probably be the London cab, the London limo that we have.
10: Oh, okay. So the classic black London cab.
23: Yeah, that's right.
10: You even have one of those.
23: Yeah, I do.
10: Very cool. I want to find out about how, your favorite vehicle in your fleet in just a while. But first, you started this journey in 2008. You were in the aviation sector before.
23: That's right, yeah.
10: Give us a sense of what you were doing and how you decided then to start your ice cream business once you left that.
23: Oh, okay. So basically, I was in the service line, up in the air.
10: Yes.
23: Yeah, so in other words, cabin crew. So we were doing the usual. So we used to fly around.
10: Okay.
23: Yeah, around the world and then, serve customers and, yeah, just be happy.
10: Yes. 2008, though, you made a decision to switch lines. You started your own business, an ice cream business. What gave you that idea? And then how did you then incorporate vintage vehicles into that idea?
23: Okay, so it's one of the stories that always stick to me. So one day we were serving the meals on board. It was a long flight. So in Singapore Airlines, we have this ice cream service.
10: Mm.
23: But it's only applicable if the flights are longer.
10: Mm-hmm.
23: It doesn't apply to short flights. So the longer flights, we have ice cream. So I noticed that during the normal meal service, when we're serving hot food, the effect is just like normal. You know, when we're serving lunch or dinner, we'll just offer a hot meal. When you look at the passengers, right, they'll just be like a bit like stone cold. That's like normal. The moment we go out with ice cream, you can change the whole mood of the cabin.
10: Everyone becomes a kid again.
23: Yeah, that's right. Even old people, you know, they love it.
10: Yes.
23: Yeah.
10: So that was how you got the idea.
23: Yeah, it kind of spawned the idea of a mobile ice cream catering business.
10: Okay.
23: Because I love the effect it had on the passengers.
10: Mm. And what was your age, the ballpark figure, when you decided to start the ice cream business?
23: I think about 27. 28, yeah, around there. Yeah.
10: All right, so there are many, many different ice cream businesses in Singapore. But of course, what makes your brand quite special is that you incorporate these vintage vehicles into it as well.
23: Yeah, that's right. Because the whole idea is going mobile. We bring the ice cream to them rather than they come to us. You know, like most retail stores, right?
10: Yes.
23: You have to go to them.
10: I know, yeah.
23: You have to go to the retail stores. But for us, we go to the customers.
10: How did your love for vintage vehicles begin?
23: Personally, I like vintage items, vintage cars and so on.
10: Since you were young?
23: Since young, yeah. I'm kind of like a nostalgic guy, you know. I love to have old memories as well.
10: Mm-hmm.
23: So from there, I really like vintage vehicles. I like the style. I like the culture behind it.
10: What was the very first vintage vehicle that you acquired?
23: Oh, the first one would be a T2 model.
10: A T2 model.
23: Yeah. So the predecessor to the T1.
10: Ah,
23: yeah.
10: Okay. So the T2 is like the first ever one, is it?
23: The VW. The second model after the T1.
10: Oh, okay. So the successor to the T1.
23: Yeah, the successor, yeah.
10: Ah, okay.
23: Yeah.
10: Right. But the kind of vibe and the look and feel would be relatively similar to the T1?
23: So the main difference between the T1 and the T2, the T1 is the older model. The more classic model. So it's defined by a V-shaped front.
10: Mm.
23: And there's a really oversized logo.
10: Okay.
23: It's probably the biggest logo that you have on a Volkswagen.
10: This is the T2. I'm looking
23: at the T1 model.
10: Oh,
23: yeah.
10: The T1 model.
23: The early one. T1, then T2.
10: Yeah. Okay, lots of letters coming up. Yeah. T1, T2, V and
23: yeah,
10: W.
23: Yeah, yeah.
10: And there'll be more letters coming up in just a while. Okay, so you where did this idea come to incorporate, you know, your vintage vehicles into the ice cream business?
23: Oh, yeah. So back in those days, you know, the heritage of Singapore is basically our ice cream uncles.
10: Mm.
23: I met a lot of ice cream uncles along the way because we are in the same trade. So some of them also asked me to sort of, because we are in the same trade and we used to interact with each other, they asked me to take over their business. But because of regulations, right, they are not able to pass down their licenses to even their family members.
10: These are the business, the food licenses, is it?
23: Yeah, the food licenses.
10: Okay.
23: Yeah. So from there, we were kind of like thinking of how do we continue this this legacy or heritage of Singapore?
10: Mm.
23: Yeah, of this dying trade. So I was thinking, okay, let's think of a dying trade.
10: Yeah. What was the dying aspect of the trade?
23: Probably is the licenses. They can't renew the licenses. So they can't renew it.
10: Okay. So these were the traditional ice cream uncles.
23: Yeah, those you see on like the streets.
10: With the push cart.
23: Yeah, the traditional ice cream cart. Yeah.
10: The bicycle, some of them.
23: That's right. On a motorcycle.
10: And a motorcycle as well.
23: Yeah. Okay. The one with the chopped ice cream.
10: Right.
23: Wafer.
10: Mm.
23: The one we all always remember with the bell.
10: Yes.
23: In a HDB, right? It would just ring the bell, right? Everyone would just run down.
10: Mm-hmm.
23: That's our time.
10: Yes, absolutely. Yeah. So you wanted to preserve that vibe.
23: That's right. Yeah.
10: But in the
23: preserve the heritage.
10: The heritage, but in a different way.
23: Yes, that's right. Because I'm trying to be like a bit innovative. If you can't like get the license around that the card, right, we try to be like more innovative and get around it to still carry on the legacy.
10: Okay.
23: Yeah.
10: So when you started, how many vintage vehicles did you have?
23: I started with just one.
10: Okay.
23: And then slowly I expand.
10: The VW T1.
23: T1, yeah, that's right. Yeah.
10: Okay, the most iconic one, the 70-year-old one.
23: Yeah, that's right. Yeah.
10: Okay. Today, you've got a fleet of more than 10.
23: That's right.
10: Right. Yeah. By the way, is there a significance to the terminology vintage versus heritage vehicle?
23: Oh, so yeah, heritage is kind of like something we like to coin ourselves because vintage is kind of widely used.
10: Mm.
23: You can say like a vintage clothing, a vintage store, a vintage car. But in Singapore terms, right, actually technically vintage

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1: Okay, we'll check it out later. Rebuild,
2: yeah. So,
1: and what is this? Is it a van as well, or is it a car, or?
2: It's like a van as well, like a truck.
1: Okay, a truck.
2: Yeah, but we can't register in Singapore. It's more like a pop up.
1: It's a pop up. Oh, yeah. Okay. So this one you can't drive it on the road.
2: Yeah, huh? But we modded a motor inside, but just for moving around, not on the road.
1: Okay, so yeah. Moving around as in, so you've got to like tow it to
2: a we tow it to a location, and then we have to, if we need to move it, maneuver, steer into the event location, right? Mm. The box,
1: right?
2: Yeah, we can do that.
1: Okay, yeah. Okay, but it's just not because of the regulatory situation.
2: Right, yeah.
1: You can't drive it
2: correct
1: as a proper vehicle on the roads.
2: Correct.
1: But everything else is still authentic. The shell,
2: yeah.
1: Interior as well, things like that.
2: Interior, yeah, we kind of model it to, we call it like SFA spec. Singapore Food Agency.
1: Ah, okay.
2: Food Wagon License spec.
1: Ah.
2: So the interior has all the equipment,
1: right,
2: that can pass the licenses.
1: Okay.
2: Yeah.
1: So you've got the Citroen as well, and then what are the other vehicles you have?
2: Oh, I have a Mercedes 309.
1: A Mercedes 309?
2: Yeah, 309.
1: 309. Okay, I'm Googling this right now. Yep. Mercedes 309. Describe it for us.
2: Okay, it used to be a school bus plying the roads of Singapore and Malaysia back in those days, right?
1: Oh, yeah. I see. This is like the iconic, vintage, right? Nostalgic kind of iconic school bus shape.
2: Correct. Yeah, right. Exactly. It's a higher roof.
1: Yes.
2: Because the standard model is standard roof means like you can't really stand up straight inside the bus.
1: Mm.
2: So this is a high roof model.
1: Okay.
2: Like for school bus use, you know, like you have to hang your the handles, right? Hold on to the handles.
1: Handlebars.
2: And everyone can stand up straight inside.
1: Yes.
2: Yeah, so this is a high roof model.
1: Okay.
2: 309.
1: 309. Yeah. Okay. Another classic, another icon. Then we also know you've got the classic black London cab as well.
2: That's right.
1: Of all your vehicles, which is your favorite?
2: Personally, the first one I got, and the second one is the T1 model.
1: Okay.
2: Yeah.
1: So VWs, both VWs.
2: Yeah, that's right. Yeah.
1: Okay. Why are they your favorite?
2: I guess it's the feeling that it creates.
1: Because
2: I feel that every time If I drive a vintage vehicle versus a modern vehicle, right, the effect is totally different.
1: Mm.
2: Yeah, also, the effect, yeah, because if you drive a heritage vintage vehicle, right, you have to like speak to everyone.
1: Have to speak to everyone? Yeah. What do you mean? As in people will come up to you and ask you questions.
2: That's right. Ah. You have to be like friendly to everyone because like they will ask you questions like, hey, some of the uncles and aunties, hey, wow, this is my school bus.
1: Mm.
2: You know, that kind of thing. Last time, I remember this, I was sitting inside. My dad didn't have seat belts. And then they will use their hand to block me from flying when I brake, that kind of thing. So it become a conversation starter.
1: I can imagine.
2: Yeah.
1: I can imagine. If we have time later, I wanted to invite you to share with us some of the more memorable encounters and conversations you've had, you know, with people as a result of your very unique business element, your vintage and your heritage vehicles. I'm curious at this point in time, how do you go about acquiring these vehicles?
2: Oh, okay. So lucky, thanks for the internet. Because everything we can search and Google, right?
1: Right.
2: So sometimes we will do like overseas hunting.
1: Okay.
2: We'll find the seller online and we'll pay them a visit. We'll just like call them. If it's available, we'll fly there to check.
1: What's the furthest you've gone to acquire one of these vehicles?
2: I would say Europe.
1: Europe? Which
2: Europe,
1: part?
2: Yeah.
1: France for the Citroën or something somewhere else?
2: Yeah, France and what's the other place? Germany.
1: Germany as well.
2: Yeah, but we didn't buy it in the end.
1: Oh, I see.
2: Yeah, it's just a view.
1: Okay.
2: Yeah.
1: So where are your vehicles from? Are they sourced? The ones that you have, are they locally?
2: Oh, we got a mix. From some from Australia.
1: Okay.
2: Some from Europe.
1: Mm-hmm.
2: One of it even from India.
1: Oh, I see.
2: Yeah.
1: Which
2: and
1: is
2: some
1: the
2: from
1: one?
2: Bali.
1: Oh, Bali as well.
2: Yeah, Bali as well.
1: Which are these vehicles from Bali?
2: The Bali India? One is we call this the Piaggio.
1: Oh, the
2: Piaggio is
1: Peugeot,
2: the brand
1: okay.
2: of Vespa.
1: Vespa, so you've got a scooter as well, the Vespa.
2: Yeah, I do have that with a sidecar. And then ours is kind of like oversized. There's an oversized sidecar.
1: Mm.
2: So we used to put ice cream inside.
1: In the sidecar?
2: Yeah, that's right. The whole freezer. Yeah, we mount it inside.
1: Hi there, I'm Joel Chua, and you are listening to an excerpt from a

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10: Then it's afternoons from 2 to 5 with me, Melanie Olivero. 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
14: Now, the Wellness Hour with Cheryl Goh.
9: 12 o'clock on this Monday, the 5th of October, on the Wellness Hour. Could your skin reveal more about how the rest of your body is aging? Well, we're going to look at a new L'Oreal NUS Medicine study that explores skin as a window into healthy longevity. Also on Health Matters, 18 years of the HPV vaccine was introduced. What difference has it made? Health Matters looks at its impact so far. And what more needs to be done? That's all coming up this hour, but first, here's the news. Singapore is expecting to spend an average of up to 60% more on each person with disabilities over the next 5 years. This comes as a government task force unveils a major revamp of support measures aimed at giving persons with disabilities clearer pathways beyond school. Its recommendations span from skills training and employment to healthcare, as well as helping families plan earlier for the future of their loved ones with disabilities. Goh Pei Ming, chair of the Task Force on Assurance for Families with Persons with Disabilities, was on CNA 938 this morning. He described the work the task force has been doing.
8: When we first went about doing our work, we engaged many parents, many caregivers, wanting to understand what exactly are some of the challenges that they face. And we recognize that many families, different persons with disabilities, all have different challenges. So what we wanted to do was provide greater assurance and understanding what are the issues. And something that came out repeatedly was the word transitions. And it's the transitions when an individual goes through from, say, SPED school going into the community, or from SPED school going into employment. That's when there's a major point of uncertainty. And actually, if you think about it, for most typically developing persons, all of us, when we go from school into the workforce, for example, it is already a major point of uncertainty, much less to say for our persons with disabilities. And therefore, the post-18 cliff has always been that first most significant point of transition. But going beyond just this post-18 cliff, we've also talked about quite a number of other points of uncertainty in life. For a person with disabilities, it may be transitioning between employment. It may be when they are talking about transitioning into a post-employment landscape. It may be a change in caregiving arrangements. So the task force set out to try and address many of these points of transitions to provide greater assurance. And for the post-18 cliff, this is something that we really wanted to tackle. One area is the wait list in many of our disability service touch points. So our day activity centres, as well as our sheltered workshops, we understand there is a wait list, which is why one recommendation was to really increase the capacity quite significantly. The landscape now is about 3,600 slots. We are increasing by another 2,300 by 2030. So you can appreciate that's quite a significant increase. We have also looked into affordability.
9: And you were hearing there from Go Pei Ming, Chair of the Task Force on Assurance for Families with Persons with Disabilities. Now, Prime Minister Benjamin Netanyahu has ordered a security review of international flights to Israel days after a co-pilot attempted to crash a Fly Dubai plane bound for Tel Aviv. The incident has triggered calls for an investigation into a potential security lapse. CNA's Yasmin Yonkers has more.
15: Israel has some of the world's toughest aviation security measures. Mr. Netanyahu said last week that Israel has a long-standing agreement with foreign airlines to keep pilots from flying into the country if they are from countries that don't have diplomatic ties with Israel. And reports say the co-pilot of the Fly Dubai flight was from Oman, a country with no diplomatic ties with Israel. The pilot stabbed the Indian flight commander before trying to take control of the aircraft. Under a law passed in 2023, airlines flying to Israel are required to provide passenger and crew information, including names and nationalities, up to 48 hours before a flight. Israeli newspaper Haaretz reports that authorities had received the Fly Dubai flight's crew and passenger list. It says the Transport Ministry and intelligence agency Mossad are responsible for reviewing that information. But Israeli authorities have yet to confirm whether the crew list was actually checked. The transport minister has rejected responsibility for the failure, saying that security oversight of foreign airlines falls under Israel's intelligence agencies. Mr. Netanyahu described what happened as a loophole. The United Arab Emirates said the September 30 incident was an attempted terrorist attack. Investigators are still working to establish the motive and whether anyone else was involved. Australia, too, has opened a probe into the co-pilot's connection to the country. And they are trying to establish whether he was radicalized in Australia.
9: Now, the Middle East conflict is escalating sharply on the Yemeni front. The government has announced an all-out war to retake territory held by Houthi militants who have been gaining significant ground. Dozens of people have reportedly been killed. Arnold Gay tells us more.
16: A fire raged at a factory in Sana'a, the capital, appeared to bear the brunt of attacks by government forces. The Saudi-led coalition has been trading fire with the militants in a bid to weaken their capabilities. Elsewhere in Sana'a, the Houthis claimed an airstrike hit close to the maternity hospital, causing injuries. The Houthis control about one-third of Yemen's territory, including Sana'a, for more than a decade. They are said to have cut a vital supply route from the city of Taiz to Aden, the interim capital of the government. fighting at Taiz reportedly killed more than 70 soldiers. The government's new offensive faces an ambitious target to retake the Red Sea coastline. The territory is critical for the Houthis to enforce control of the Bab el-Mandeb choke point for international shipping and a blockade on Saudi-linked vessels. The Houthis say they have struck back, hitting Saudi Arabia with ballistic missiles and drones, targeting Saudi national oil company Aramco in Riyadh and Kuwait.
9: Now, more than 5,000 supporters of imprisoned former Prime Minister from Pakistan, Imran Khan, have begun a protest march in the country's northwest, demanding his release. And this comes after talks with the government to avoid the demonstration stalled. Julie Yu reports.
17: Demonstrators are calling for Mr. Khan's release and vow to make it to the capital with hundreds of thousands in tow. Military officials have warned that any, quote, agitation will be dealt with decisive force. Supporters say they will march until their demands are met. The march began in Khyber Pakhtunkhwa province, where Khan's PTI party holds power. Now, the province's chief minister says demonstrators aim to reach Khairabad, about 80 kilometers west of Islamabad, by Thursday. In preparation, authorities blocked major routes into the capital with shipping containers. The government sought to delay the march, citing a surge in militant attacks in the northwest. Now, discontent over Khan's imprisonment has been growing amid concerns over the 73-year-old's medical treatment and access to doctors and family. Authorities say Khan is in good health and receives regular family visits. But the PTI also demanding the release of his three sisters arrested last month. But Khan has been behind bars since August 2023 and faces scores of charges ranging from corruption to treason and inciting violence. The former cricket star and his lawyers deny the allegations, saying the cases are politically motivated. He remains the loyalty of many passionate supporters despite his imprisonment.
9: And finally, in your news, well, the woman at the center of a Cornell University rape lawsuit is now being targeted with threats. Her lawyer told CNN that people have threatened to silence or harm her if she does not withdraw her claims. She has accused several students of drugging and raping her in 2024. The school is facing growing criticism over its handling of the case. The woman, identified as Jane Doe, claims Cornell failed to adequately punish the perpetrators, offering some of them a way to lessen penalties by writing essays. The president of the university, Michael Kotlikoff, has promised answers and pledged greater transparency.
18: This has been one of the most difficult weeks in our history. And I know many of you are angry, saddened, and struggling, and that those bonds are under extraordinary stress. What happened to Jane Doe in 2024 is deeply disturbing and will weigh heavily on our community for years to come.
9: Mitch McCain describes the extent of the threats against Jane Doe, including attempts to unmask her.
19: The lawyer for the alleged victim says in this case his client is under siege on social media, saying that people are trying to identify her online and that both he and this woman have faced threats. Now, Thomas Jiffra says the woman known as Jane Doe was completely incapable of consent because she was completely grossly intoxicated when the incident took place. Now, Jiffra says other women not involved in this situation have also been mistakenly identified. As for the men in this case, it's reported that the family of a man with the same name as one of the accused was served legal papers despite the fact he's in the military and never attended Cornell. It's reported that mistake is now being cleared up in court filings, but really this has created a firestorm, not just at Cornell, but at universities across the United States. In the coming days, actually tomorrow, a protest called Justice for Survivors is planned to take place at Cornell University. It's expected to be attended by up to 20 different on-campus groups, so it's expected to be a large protest. This case is certainly not going away anytime soon.
9: And that wraps your news with me, Cheryl Goh. Headlines anytime on CNA 938 and CNA.asia. 12:11 is the time on this Monday. It is the 5th of October. Let's do a check on the roads for you. We have an accident on Marina Boulevard towards the ECP before MCE. Please avoid lane 5. Accident also on the PIE towards Tuas at Jalan Bahar exit. An accident on the SLE towards BKE after Mandai Road. Please avoid lane 4. As always, please do be patient. Drive carefully.
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9: Weather-wise, today fair and warm conditions with temperatures hitting a high of 35 degrees Celsius. Air quality currently hovering between the moderate and unhealthy range, between 86 to 116 on the PSI, depending on which part of the island you're at.
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22: Now, the Wellness Hour with Cheryl Goh.
9: That's right. Hello and welcome to the Wellness Hour with me, Cheryl Goh. Now, could the way our skin ages actually tell us something about what's happening deeper inside our body? Well, that's one of the questions behind a new research partnership between L'Oreal and NUS Medicine. Scientists will study skin, scalp and hair alongside other measures of health to see whether they can reveal something significant about the way different parts of our body age. And joining us to tell us more about this is Dr. Mazarin Dotu, who is Head of Research and Clinical Strategy at the UNUS Academy for Healthy Longevity at the NUS Yong Lu Lin School of Medicine. Dr. Mazarin, nice to have you with us. Welcome to the Wellness Hour.
23: Hi, welcome.
9: Yeah, tell us, you know, when we talk about healthy longevity, what are you really trying to understand about how well the body is aging rather than just simply the person's biological age?
23: Yes. So when you talk about aging, it's more than just the number of candles that you have on the cake. It's really how we age in our own body. Already, like between both of us, we will age differently, but within our own body, we will also age differently. Oh. So my organs might age differently. Maybe my skin will age faster than my cognition level. I will have higher decline in my eyes compared to my, you know, inflammation. So we try to understand exactly what's happening in every organs of the human body to help better. Because really what we focus on is the health span. So the years of your life that you're in good health, rather than the lifespan, which is the number of years that you're alive only. So to do so, you need to have a refined look on what is happening on the human body, and skin is one of the organs that we also focus on.
9: Yes, definitely. I think a lot of women pride themselves with, you know, taking good care of their skin, and they hope that their skin is younger than their actual biological age. But most people would know L'Oreal first through you know their makeup and their skincare products. But from a research perspective, what can its expertise in skin and health science add to how NUS Medicine is studying aging?
23: Yeah, L'Oreal Research Group is a team working on skin research for more than 20 years, so they really know the skin pretty well. What we don't know actually, I mean, is that skin can have a lot of information, but just taking a swab, you know, of your skin, or just taking a small piece of tape and you put it on your skin, you can actually remove some of the dead skin cells that have a lot of information on the proteins that you have, as well as the bacteria that are on your skin, and even DNA information that are essential. So actually, all those information are meaningful and can be related to what we call your biological age and understand how healthy you are. And that's why we partner with them, because they know the skin so well as the hair and the scalp better than anyone. And it's important for us to have experts in the different organs that we're working on.
9: Yeah, definitely. So one of the ideas behind this research, Dr. Mazarin, is, like you said, different parts of the body may not age at the same pace, which is really quite fascinating. But what does that tell us about why two people of the same age, you know, can have very different health profiles?
23: Yeah, of course. Yeah, everyone is very different through a lot of things. Can be lifestyle, can be how you sleep, what is your work schedule, and what is just your work, actually, what you do every day. So everything is influencing our body and our organs differently. someone that is having maybe more work that is outside will have more sun exposure than someone that is in an office, and you will have an impact on the skin that will be different. So that's where we need to be very important to understand what's the lifestyle of the people and how it can impact actually every organs. And that's why we're all very different. Also, genetics plays around, of course, depending on where you're from, your family inheritance. So it's very important. It's not because I have two people that are 20 years old, they can be very, very, very different. Even if they are twins, there's been studies between twins, and each of them could be very different just because they have different lifestyle.
9: Yeah, definitely. So lifestyle plays a big part in our health. And so when it comes to the skin, what makes it such a scientifically interesting, possible window into what else may be happening elsewhere in the body?
23: Skin is one of the largest organ that we have. As I mentioned earlier, you can have a lot of information like the epigenetics, the proteins, the bacteria that are on your skin. It's very important to understand all the mechanisms that are happening there, because they are shared with the other organs. So I can get information on your stress and inflammation on the skin that reflect actually what is happening on your body. So it's really like a window opening on the information that can happen into your body. And what is interesting is that the assessment that you do on the skin, most of the time they are non-invasive, so non-painful and not too going too deep into the body. So that the idea is really, how can I compare the skin to the other organs? And maybe in the future, we want to take your biological age, or if you have a disease, we just take a piece of tape on your skin and that's enough, you know? So that's really how we can use it as a reflector, not just through the wrinkles and how it looks, but really the meaningful biological information that we can get from it.
9: Okay. And how will you kind of, you know, you and your team track whether it's, you know, the changes genuinely correspond, the changes in the skin correspond to our other systems, or is it simply something that happens as you get older? Is it causal or is it correlational in that sense, right?
23: So in the studies that we run, we try to always measure all the different organs. So first we want to see the comparison, let's say, on the epigenetic that I get from a blood draw, you know, very classic gold standard, and the one that I get from the skin. So we just compare first and see what is correlated or not, and what is meaningful or not in terms of looking in the skin. And then when it comes to understand why the person is in that stage, or why does it have this certain level of proteins or epigenetics, again, it's through the lifestyle. So in addition to measurement, we do a bunch of questionnaires. We try to do also session with the people coming to us, because we need to understand what's happening behind, to understand first like the causality of all the different parameters that are affected.
9: I see. Okay. And like you mentioned, obviously lifestyle plays a part, but the skin also carries the imprint of other factors like sun exposure, pollution and our diet. So how do you separate all these influences from the deeper biological process of aging naturally?
23: Actually, it's a very good question. Actually, it's linked. So we cannot just measure the biological age without taking into account your lifestyle, right? It's highly linked. We need actually to take this into account. Someone that has sun exposure has more obviously UV exposure, and then more stress on the skin that can be actually affecting different organs behind, because a lot of inflammation and what we call oxidative stress. So you need to take into account how is your lifestyle. That's why those questionnaires and those sessions that we have with the people coming in our studies is very important, because it will allow us to decipher why they're actually in that stage. And health is affected by all those different parameters. That's why changing your habits plays a lot.
9: Okay. And so if you do find this strong link between skin aging and, you know, what else is happening elsewhere in the body, what kind of health information could the skin potentially, you know, help us to detect or pick up maybe earlier or more easily?
23: So I think the first thing is, and what is in interest today in the research, is really the epigenetic part, which is, I would say, the like a hype that we have now in how we want to measure age, because the epigenetics is what is over the genes. So it's modification that happen through life, through the lifestyle changes. Let's say I start to smoke, I will have modification above my genes that are called epigenetics. So all those changes will happen over time, and people are more and more interested in that because it's just literally showing your lifestyle effect on your gene. So usually we would do that through a blood draw, but people are more interested in how we can measure that in a different way that is more, I mean, less invasive and more accessible. And skin is one of them. And they really want to show that skin can reflect the age through that epigenetic part. So what we do in our studies, we really compare the measurement that I done on the skin as well on the blood draw to see whether it's correlate between each other and how we can actually use tomorrow the skin as a good reflector of age. But it can also be a reflector of a potential disease. There's many diseases that are the proteins level, certain protein level will be increased, certain markers will be increased, and you can actually find them on the skin also. So it could be just a high step also in the research to use the skin as a very powerful organ to understand what is happening in your body.
9: Yeah, and like we all know, skin is the largest organ in our body, so it obviously has a lot of surface area for us to pick up any information. Like, it's a living, breathing organ of information in
23: yes,
9: that sense.
23: Definitely.
9: Okay, and before any of this can, you know, become useful in a clinical setting, Dr. Mazarine, what would you still need to prove about how reliable and meaningful these skin-based signals are?
23: I think a first step, let's say we do all the analysis, we can show that the skin is working, is to replicate that all around the world and all different population, right? The skin can change between the different continents you're living on, as well as just your own origins, right? So someone that is in Europe might have a very different skin in Singapore that is very humid and very hot. Yeah. So we need to do studies all around the world to understand what's happening. And then if we want to put it in clinical practice, this type of analysis, you need also to make sure that, you know, the first place that is doing that in their own laboratories can actually replicate that in other laboratories. So there's a lot of like setting up and experimental part also needs to be reliable all around the world. I cannot just take the tape in a different way, you know, on the skin. Like, we need to make sure that it's done the proper way, every day, everywhere and every day. So that's very, very important. And yeah, I think it's moving forward pretty fast, and there will be a huge interest in the coming years. Yeah.
9: Yeah, sounds very, very promising. May I ask personally, Dr. Mazarine, what are you hoping to achieve from this study? Do you have a particular goal in mind?
23: So let me give you some numbers that are, I think, important to hear. So I mentioned earlier health span and lifespan. So health span, the years when you're in good health, and lifespan, the years when you just leave. So in the world, the lifespan is 74 years old. And the health span is 63 years old. And in Singapore, lifespan is 84 years old.
9: Yeah.
23: And health span is 74 years old.
9: So there's a 10-year gap of poor health, right?
23: So it's better than the world number, but there's still around 9 to 10 years gap that you have. And really our goal in our team is to reduce that gap, to make sure that you're able to live healthier as long as possible until you leave this world. But really, like, the idea is to extend those years. And we look at it through the lens of the skin, but also through different organs. It can be through your eye health, your dental health, your muscular health, your physical health, and everything is impacted through your diet, through how you sleep. So all those different parameters comes along. And if we want to help people, we really need to make sure that we measure first through the different organs what's happening. Maybe your skin is not looking well, but then maybe your liver is actually quite good. So I'm not going to give you a supplement because I just look at your face and say, oh, this person might need all those supplements that are on the market and all those this help. Actually, no, you actually need to focus on only what needs to help. And it's very important for us to get to that personalization. So that's why we focus on the different organs. If your skin need more help than your liver or your brain, we will put the focus on that and how we can change it over time. And then you measure again, maybe in one year later, and maybe it's your liver that needs help this time,
9: Yeah.
23: so you will take care of it.
9: Okay, so it's a evolving process because our bodies
23: Exactly.
9: change with time as well. Okay,
23: exactly. You understood well.
9: So to wrap up, Dr. Mazarin, longevity science is becoming, you know, much better at measuring how we age as well. So how should we perhaps change the way we think about looking after our health and, you know, overall well-being over the long term?
23: Yeah. I think it's really today, most of the time, we take care of ourselves when we're sick, right?
9: Yes.
23: I call it in the sense we're reactive.
9: Yes.
23: We react to the fact that we're sick and then we go to the doctor.
9: Yeah.
23: I would like people to be more proactive.
9: Mm.
23: Take care of yourself before it appears. Start to know, change a little bit your diet, have a better sleep, you know, try to get to physical workout. Try to be more proactive in your life to make sure that you are able slowly to change your habits and to improve your health span. And this can be done with, like, you know, very small tips that you add slowly into your life. It just needs to become a habit. So yeah, I would like to push people to be more proactive. Yeah.
9: Yes, I love that. Proactive instead of reactive. I mean,
23: yes.
9: Taking charge and taking ownership of our health, hopefully before any problems occur.
23: Exactly.
9: All right, that's a wonderful tip. And thank you so much. All the best for your research, Dr. Mazarin. I'm sure the results
23: thank
9: are going
23: you.
9: To be very important and very impactful as well. We've been speaking today on the Wellness Hour to Dr. Mazarin Dotu, who is Head of Research and Clinical Strategy at the NUS Academy for Healthy Longevity at the NUS Yong Lu Lin School of Medicine. And you can find out more about Dr. Mazarin and her team's work at Longevity Academy, longevityacademy.sg. Dr. Mazarin, it's been a pleasure. Thank you so much for coming on the Wellness Hour.
23: Thank you.
9: Thank you.
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9: It's 12:30 on CNA 938, your news now with me, Cheryl Goh. Starting at home, the driver who ran a red light at high speed and caused a fatal chain collision has been jailed for 12 years and 9 months. The 45-year-old Singaporean has also been banned for driving for life. Mohammed Shafi Ismail dashed into a junction in Tampines on the 22nd of April 2024. He did so even though the traffic light at the junction had been red in his direction for at least 26 seconds. His vehicle barreled into 3 vehicles, killing a 17-year-old student and a 57-year-old woman. It also injured 3 victims and hurt another 5, including children. His sentence is one of the longest for a fatal traffic accident in recent history. In a letter to the court, Shafi apologized to the victims and their families for their pain, grief, and loss. And the Land Transport Authority and Singapore Police Force have impounded 91 deregistered vehicles during a joint island-wide enforcement operation in September. These vehicles were being used without valid COEs or road tax. Authorities say the use of deregistered vehicles poses a serious road safety risk, as they are neither roadworthy nor have valid insurance. The maximum penalties for keeping or using unregistered or deregistered vehicles were raised in February. First-time offenders can be fined up to $20,000, jailed for up to 2 years or both. Penalties can be doubled for repeat offenders. And Prime Minister Benjamin Netanyahu has ordered a security review of international flights to Israel. It comes days after the co-pilot of an Israel-bound flight stabbed the captain on board and attempted to crash the plane. Arnold Gay reports.
16: The incident has triggered calls for an investigation into a potential security lapse. Israel has some of the world's toughest aviation security measures. Mr. Netanyahu said last week that Israel has a long-standing agreement with foreign airlines to keep pilots from flying into the country if they are from countries that don't have diplomatic ties with Israel. Reports say the co-pilot of the Fly Dubai flight was from Oman, a country with no diplomatic ties with Israel. The pilot stabbed the Indian flight commander before trying to take control of the aircraft. The United Arab Emirates said the September 30 incident was an attempted terrorist attack. Investigators are still working to establish the motive and whether anyone else was involved. Australia has opened a probe into the co-pilot's connection to the country as well. They're trying to establish whether he was radicalized in Australia.
9: Thailand's weather authorities are warning of heavy rain, thunder showers and gusty winds across much of the country over the next 3 days. As many as 46 of its 77 administrative regions could be impacted. The cautioning, this may trigger flash floods, particularly in low-lying areas and near foothills. Yasmin Yonkers reports.
15: The Met Department says affected regions include the north, central, east, upper south of the country, as well as the capital Bangkok today and tomorrow, before shifting to the western parts of the north and central regions on Wednesday. And more rain is forecast in the east and central regions by the weekend and early next week. The warning comes as the country is still recovering from extreme flooding in recent weeks that left at least 40 dead. Bangkok City's government declared disaster zones in 50 of the city's districts late last month. Weather authorities have urged the public to follow forecasts and official warnings closely and to plan daily activities and travel carefully to reduce risks during all this chaos.
9: And still in your news now, police in India have launched an investigation into allegations of sexual harassment by officers during street protests in New Delhi. The authorities say the complaint has been transferred to the District Crime Branch for a fair and impartial inquiry. Julie Yu has the details.
17: Three female journalists accused police of inappropriate touching after authorities detained scores of protesters around the government-designated protest site of Janta Mantar. They have warned that, quote, unauthorized gatherings were prohibited around the area. Well, hundreds of protesters gathered on Friday demanding the chief of the Election Commission step down over large-scale changes, that is, to voter rolls. Protesters argue their recent revisions to the voter list give an advantage to the ruling Bharatiya Janata Party. The Election Commission has denied the allegations and said the exercise is aimed at removing duplicate and ineligible entries.
9: That's your news with me, Cheryl Goh. Headlines anytime on CNA 938 and CNA.asia. All right, starting Asia business with a look at the stock market. Asia Pacific markets are starting the week on a positive note, mirroring the buoyant close on Wall Street at the end of last week. But higher bond yields are challenging the rally. It has prompted the head of Japan's largest trading house to warn about the country's market boom. Mitsubishi Corporation CEO Katsuya Nakanishi says corporate Japan must work harder for investors or risk derailing a record stock market boom as bonds become more attractive. The Nikkei 225 has advanced over 2%. Australia's ASX 200 has risen by 0.1%. Hong Kong's Hang Seng is lower by 0.1%. And markets in South Korea and Shanghai are closed for a holiday. Turning to the local stock market, the SCI is little changed at 5,637 points. Banking stocks are mixed today. DBS is up 0.3% to $77.47. OCBC is down by 0.4% to $31.54. And UOB is lower by 1% to $42.61. Now, the fourth quarter is typically a good time for stocks, but this year equities are facing challenging headwinds. Elizabeth Neal reports.
0: The S&P 500, for one, has climbed nearly 13% so far this year, but that rise is being threatened by a spike in bond yields, with a benchmark 10-year yield near a 24-year high that it hit last week. And yields are climbing due to expectations of strong growth, higher energy costs, and increased competition from capital raising from the AI build-out. It's now competing for the same pool of money that has propped up the stock market. We've got U.S. Earnings season around the corner as well, and corporate profits have beaten high sky expectations, which has raised the bar even higher. CapEx revisions from hyperscalers will be sharply in focus. Now, minutes of the Federal Reserve's latest meeting where they raised rates will also be released this week, in fact, on Wednesday. And that's going to be giving the market some clues there on the central bank's rate outlook. A weak jobs report on Friday has raised hopes the Fed will keep rates unchanged this month. And we've got oil prices starting the week higher after Yemen's Iran-backed Houthis said that they launched ballistic missiles and drones at Saudi Aramco sites in Riyadh, raising concerns about production at the top exporter in the region.
9: The U.S. 10-year Treasury yield hit 5.34% last week, the highest in 24 years. It's one of the headwinds investors are facing in the fourth quarter this year. Vasu Menon is Managing Director, Investment Strategy, Wealth Management of OCBC Bank Singapore. He weighs in on how that level could impact equity valuations and what investors should expect.
1: They should be bracing for more volatility for sure. Bond yields are climbing. They've climbed quite a lot. That's going to create quite a bit of volatility. But what's going for markets is the fact that the economy is fairly strong. That's a positive of the markets. The other positive of markets is earnings. And the third quarter earnings season in the US will start very soon. And the markets are expecting a very strong set of earnings coming out of the third quarter. And I think there's a lot of liquidity on the sidelines. If you look at US money market funds, it's close to a record high. Those are the positives of markets. But then on the negative side, bond yields, concerns over inflation, concerns about central banks pushing up interest rates. Now, the good piece of news, if I may offer some, is that if you cast your mind back to February 1999 to January 2000, that was a period when the bond yields in the US went past 5%, went up to nearly 7%, as in like 10-year US government bond yields. Now, during that period, the markets ran into a lot of volatility, but the S&P 500 index closed higher. The MSCI World Index closed higher. Global bonds came off by about 3.5%, didn't fall off a cliff. So in other words, despite the rising bond yields during that period, way past 5% towards 7%, the markets were still able to hit higher because of strong economy, strong earnings. And if you recall, at that point in time, it was the tech fervor, which is still ongoing right now. So the AX CapEx cycle will be quite critical.
9: That's your business news. Business news as it breaks on CNA.Asia. On the roads, we have an accident on the SLE towards BKE at Yishun exit. Yishun exit is closed. Please take note. Obstacle on the BKE towards Woodlands after Woodlands Avenue 3, avoid lane 2. And traffic light blackout at Lentor Avenue near Lower Seletar Close. As always, please do be patient. Drive carefully.
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7: Welcome in to Health Matters here on CNA 938. I'm Daniel Martin. You would have heard in the news here on CNA 938 this new announcement that eligible women in Singapore will start getting subsidized access to some broader HPV9 vaccines from the year 2027. So one more is being added to our armamentarium when it comes to HPV vaccines. So eligible women who want to take that step, you'll be able to get the Gardasil 9 vaccine. And this offers some broader protection against HPV. And it's going to be at a subsidized rate. And this will kick in Jan 1st, 2027. Sec 1 and 2 girls will also be given the vaccine. This came from details from the Ministry of Health, the Health Promotion Board, and the Communicable Diseases Agency, talking of the addition of Gardasil 9 to our national immunization schedules and subsidized vaccine list. Why have we seen a global emphasis on this vaccine? Because it's working. And I'll tell you why. We saw, like, even back in 2020, that was when the vaccine had been used for maybe 17 years. By preventing the contraction and development of HPV, there was already a notice of a decline in cervical cancer. In fact, there was a study that was done in 2020 just to give us some insight into why this vaccine is so powerful. My guest says we might be maybe two or three decades away from eradicating cervical cancer. Dr. Tae Ing Seon is gynecological oncologist at the Thompson Women Cancer Center and medical director there. He talks to me of this 2020 study, and I bring it up to reemphasize the value and the power of this vaccine against HPV and what this means for the manifestation and the appearance of cervical cancer.
3: The country that reported this result is England, not the entire UK, but England. And in UK, the incidence of cervical cancer ranges from 7 to about 12. Singapore is about 7. England is the second lowest. The incidence of cervical cancer there is about 9 to 10 per 100,000 women. And England started this vaccination program sometime in 2008, September the 1st. And they offered the vaccines to girls aged between 12 to 13 years old. And a catch-up program for females aged up to 18 years old. And Singapore is doing similar programs, but we started only in mid-2019, so we are about 10 years off after England. The vaccines they used initially was a two-valent vaccine from the years 2008, and in 2012, they replaced it with a four-valent vaccine. Both vaccines are very useful, and they're supposed to protect against the HPV 16 and 18 strains, and these two strains are supposed to cause 70% of cervical cancer. Just for knowledge, there is a third vaccine available, also in Singapore, the 9-valent vaccine, which protects against 7 strains of HPV that cause cancer and are supposed to protect cervical cancer up to 90%. So what the report basically showed is that they analyzed women between the ages of 20 to 30 up until June 2019 for about 10 years. And these are the girls that were vaccinated in the first 10 years. And they compared with the reference vaccine unvaccinated cohort. And the result really shows the effectiveness of the HPV vaccination program. With regard to cervical cancer risk reduction, for those who are vaccinated at the ages of 12 to 13, that means very young age, they will be the secondary one and secondary two girls of our cohort here. They have a reduction of 87%, like what you say, close to 90%. For the older girls, 14 to 16 years old, not so high, but a good 62% reduction. And for the older girls of 16 to 18 years old, only about a third reduction of 34%. The risk reduction for pre-cancer, CIN3. CIN3 is a disease that is one step before cancer. If you leave it alone, you will develop cancer eventually. And the result was amazing for those who were vaccinated between 12 to 13 years old. There was a 97% reduction, almost 100%. And for those ages between 14 to 16 years old, 75%, a three-quarter reduction. And for those of a later age, 39% with a 40% reduction. So it estimated, they think they could, they estimated they prevented about 450, close to 450 cervical cancer during this period of time. And more than 17,000 of CN3 during this period of time. And this is in England. I think the key message here is that vaccination is definitely effective. And the earlier they are vaccinated, the greater the protection. So the success of the vaccination program really relies on not just the potency of the vaccine, but the proportion of population vaccinated. So in the young age group, they had very high vaccine coverage, more than 80%. But the catch-up cohort, those of the later years, they have less than 80%. So you find that for those who are much younger, when they're vaccinated before exposure and when their immune system is very strong, you find that the protection is so high, close to 100% against pre-cancer 3 and about 90% against cancer.
8: Yes, but by no means does that mean that that catch-up group had significantly poorer outcomes. I mean, up to 80% is still very good, isn't it?
3: I think it's still very good, but it's something that we can do away with if we do it early and do it effectively. And the fact that if you're vaccinated before the age of 15, you only needed two doses of vaccination.
8: Easier and more effective at the end of the day. How reliable would you say this information is? I mean, how much attention should we be paying to it, do you think?
3: It's interesting to see that the first impression I have from this result is that it is overachieving.
8: Mm.
3: Why are we getting such good results? So I think there's a trend in our thoughts now that maybe one dose is good enough for the very young. And because they have a very high one dose annual coverage in England, somewhere close to almost 90%, and this coverage is very high, so you find that even then it's very, very effective. And their coverage remained very high up until the pandemic disruption.
8: Mm.
3: On top of that, we also think that the unvaccinated women will indirectly benefit from the protection of the vaccinated because there's less circulating virus strains in the community. Therefore, even the unvaccinated, the risk is lower.
8: Mm. It's that herd immunity aspect, is it?
3: That's right. It's exactly the herd immunity. And because now we are facing a pandemic, most of us listening in will understand what is vaccination about.
8: I think we've all become a little bit more expert about it. And so I think the knock-on effect is hopefully other vaccinations will also benefit from what we're seeing with COVID-19 as more people appreciate the power and the value of it for the larger scale as well. Now, the significance of this at this point in time, to talk about this at this point in time, I think is very important as well, because it's around the time that those first batches of young girls are entering young adulthood. So it's really the time that we're seeing it pan out, isn't it?
3: That's right. But it's still very early results. But nonetheless, they are very good and very encouraging results. We will see how it pan out in the next 10 years, because I think over the next 10 years, really, we may see more realistic results. Because as the girls mature, maybe the disease did not show up earlier, may show up later.
8: Mm-hmm.
3: So our worry is that the protection may actually tend towards 70% rather than the 90%. But nonetheless, it's still very good results when we get 70 to 90% protection. Yeah.
8: Once again, you're tuned in to Health Matters right here on CNA 938, and we are asking whether or not a vaccine has shown to be able to reduce the incidence of a cancer, and that is the case with cervical cancer and HPV vaccination. So in my continued discussion with Senior Consultant Gynecologist Dr. Teng Sion, let's talk about that link. Let's remind everybody about the relationship between HPV and cancer. Very few cancers in the world can we say we can reduce by looking at one factor, because for the most part, it is multifactorial in nature. There many things that contribute to the emergence of a cancer, except when you talk about cervical cancer, where you can primarily link it to HPV presence. And of course, yes, we've seen that with, for example, Hep B and certain forms of liver cancer, but a very strong relationship with HPV and cervical cancer. Dr. Tate, remind us.
3: Cancer can be caused by many factors, but a key essential factor for cervical cancer is a HPV virus. It's a very common skin virus that one will meet in a lifetime. 90% of human beings will come across this virus in a lifetime, and it spreads between individuals from skin to skin, and it gets to the cervix, usually through sexual activity. But cervix is the organ that is very likely to succumb to this virus and affected by it, because the cells are very easily damaged by the virus. And if the virus stays on the cervical skin for a long time, it tend to change the DNA of it and then tends it towards cancer formation. First pre-cancer, then cancer. And in 1997, in 1999, we had a paper that demonstrated that this 99.7% of cervical cancer carries a HPV genome. So cervical cancer, HPV is an essential cause.
8: Absolutely essential as well. What is the? Where are we right now? I mean, Singapore has this vaccination, right? It's, it is something that is available here in Singapore and has been for a while.
3: Yes, Singapore started the vaccination way back in 2006, 2007, soon after FDA approved the first vaccines. But we only have the first school vaccination program started only in 2019, sometime in the middle of 2019. And we have vaccinated girls, first dose in ages between 12 to 13, and the second dose a year later. There's also a catch-up program for the later age group girls. But even then, we have already got a substantial amount of vaccination ongoing outside of this Singapore school vaccination programs for the last more than 10 years. What we can expect is, dovetailing what we see in the England experience, we should be able to see our cervical

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1: Because in the younger woman group, they have quite a fair amount of cervical cancer and pre-cancer. For us, we don't have so much of a disease burden in age group, so we may see it slightly later. So we don't have to worry that we don't see it so quickly.
2: Okay, so you mentioned this 2020 study, the evidence primarily out of the UK, yeah? But of course, Singapore did contribute some important data for the Asian population segment of the world as well. So let's talk about that decline and how similar it is to other parts of the world. What was it, 7 per 100,000 that you saw in terms of the incident rates in the UK? Is it quite similar to what we saw for the time period as well for Singapore?
1: Yeah, but England is about 9 plus. Singapore is actually lower. Singapore is about 7 plus.
2: Mm. So can we look at those results and say that we could expect similar, barring the point that you mentioned earlier on where the expression might be later on in life?
1: I think we should be able to see the immediate effect of getting cervical cancer out of the top 10 list for Singapore women. And then eventually we will switch our model of screening and vaccination, because overall the disease burden of HPV-related disease will drop. In the long term, I think what we must do is to look at prevention of HPV-related disease as a HPV disease, not specifically a cervical cancer disease, because we will eventually realize that it can also prevent other diseases as well with this vaccination. For example, in vulvar cancers, pre-cancer, vaginal cancer, pre-cancers, male anal cancers, oropharyngeal cancers. And because England, for example, has cut over to the 4-valent vaccines, they are also looking at preventing HPV-related infection, like ward infection. The best leading countries to watch for is really Australia. Australia is using the 9-valent vaccine, the best of the lot, and they are also vaccinating the boys. So Australia is using 9-valent vaccines and making it gender neutral. So you find it all over the world, everybody is racing to be the first country to have cervical cancer being eliminated as a public health issue. Not only that, Australia wants to actually eliminate HPV prevalence from the country. So they are actually two steps ahead. We are getting there, but because of our good screening program, we are keeping our cervical cancer very low. But we've got to keep on screening and screening. Screening basically detects disease, doesn't prevent the disease or doesn't reduce the disease burden. So the disease burden will always be there for us in Singapore, mm-hmm. unless we go big on vaccination and testing. You know, it's like COVID vaccination, testing.
2: Yeah.
1: That's right.
2: We could apply that, maybe.
1: Exactly.
2: That model could apply. Because, I mean, actually in Australia, it's interesting you mentioned that it was made compulsory for all school-going children, wasn't it? I mean, it was really a large-scale rollout amongst boys and girls.
1: Yes, and the take-up is very high because they have a very good, long history of good cervical cancer control. And in the longer term, they want to cut away the cost of screening. Yeah.
2: So, Dr. Tay, just as we wrap up the discussion, I would love your reminders, because I remember there was still always a lot of confusion about when to take and who should take this particular vaccine at what age. And now we're seeing these results about, you know, the first batch versus the catch-up batch. For parents listening in right now who still have questions and still have concerns when it's raised for their daughters and their children, what is the recommendation, the advice right now about when to take?
1: I feel that we should follow WHO recommendation. All girls should be vaccinated by the age of 15. And boys, it's optional. It's good to have, yeah, because it's gender neutral and it can prevent male-related diseases and reduces improve herd immunity. But the vaccine can actually be given up to 45 years old for ladies in Singapore. And we must realize that this fight against cervical cancer and HPV cervical cancer does not take 1 or 2 years like COVID. It's going to take us about 3 to 4 decades. I mean, in other words, the next generation of governors governing Singapore should not be dealing with cervical cancer.

0: also as a public health issue in the longer term.
1: A few decades away from eradicating a cancer. Oh my gosh, how amazing that would be. So now we know, of course, that we have seen in Singapore the announcement that the HPV-9 vaccine will be added to the National Childhood Immunization Schedule and the National Adult Immunization Schedule for those females aged 9 to 26. This wider coverage of this vaccine covers HPV types responsible for, get this, up to 90% of all cervical cancers. My thanks to my guest on the program today who helped us understand one of the early studies after 17 years of having the vaccine around the world, Dr. Tay Ing Seong, the gynecological oncologist out of Thompson Women Cancer Center. I'm Daniel Martin for Health Matters.
2: Before making any decisions based on the information in our program, please consult a medical professional.
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13: 1 o'clock on this Monday, the 5th of October. Welcome to your Encore Hour with me, Cheryl Goh. Coming up, a replay of Eatring Singapore, where we look at how Barcelona's tapas culture has arrived in Joo Chiat, and we're going to explore the flavors and stories behind the space at Carlitos. Also, a career setback can happen to anyone, so how do you navigate a mid-career reset while without derailing your finances? We're going to find out on the repeat of Mind Your Money. That's all coming up this hour. But first, here's the news. Singapore expects to spend an average of up to 60% more on each person with disabilities over the next 5 years. This comes as a government task force unveils a major revamp of support measures aimed at giving persons with disabilities clearer pathways beyond school. Goh Pei Ming is chair of the Task Force on Assurance for Families with Persons with Disabilities. He tells CNA 938 how they plan to achieve this.
14: Firstly, in terms of employment, what we want to move towards is from simply helping a person with disabilities find a job, moving towards enabling sustained, meaningful employment, allowing them opportunities to gain new skills, attend courses, and then pursue meaningful careers. So what we will do is going upstream within our SPED schools, identify certain industries and sectors. We have six sectors identified, which lend themselves more amenable to persons with disabilities holding down jobs and careers. And what we intend to do through the Employment Support Office is to work with the respective trade associations and chambers, going into industry development, identifying suitable roles collectively so that our person with disabilities are able to train for them and grow in them. The grants that we've introduced and streamlined this time round will also allow for employers to better tap on them to provide employment support. And this means job coaches, inclusivity champions within their workforce, the government will fund for them. We'll also provide for accommodations, workplace adjustments, fellow employee training or supervisor training so that our person with disabilities have much better wraparound support at their place of employment. We also have a new supported enterprise grant that encourages businesses to design their business model around employing persons with disabilities. So I think hopefully once that comes through, the entire society can support some of these industries much better. The other aspect in terms of community life, today we have day activity centers and shelter workshops. They are more activity centric. What we want to evolve them towards is this whole enabling skills center model whereby we teach and emphasize a lot more on independent living skills.
13: Still at home, the driver who ran a red light at high speed and caused a fatal chain collision has been jailed for 12 years and 9 months. The 45-year-old Singaporean has also been banned from driving for life. Mohammed Shafi Ismail dashed into a junction in Tampines on the 22nd of April 2024. He did so even though the traffic lights at the junction had been red in his direction for at least 26 seconds. His vehicle barreled into 3 vehicles, killing a 17-year-old student and a 57-year-old woman. It also injured 3 victims and hurt another 5, including children. His sentence is one of the longest for a fatal traffic incident in recent history. In a letter to the court, Shafi apologized to the victims and their families for their pain, grief, and loss. And turning overseas, Prime Minister Benjamin Netanyahu has ordered a security review of international flights to Israel days after a co-pilot attempted to crash a fly-Dubai plane bound for Tel Aviv. The incident has triggered calls for an investigation into a potential security lapse. Yasmin Yonkers tells us more.
7: Israel has some of the world's toughest aviation security measures. Mr. Netanyahu said last week that Israel has a long-standing agreement with foreign airlines to keep pilots from flying into the country if they are from countries that don't have diplomatic ties with Israel. And reports say the co-pilot of the Fly Dubai flight was from Oman, a country with no diplomatic ties with Israel. The pilot stabbed the Indian flight commander before trying to take control of the aircraft. Under a law passed in 2023, airlines flying to Israel are required to provide passenger and crew information, including names and nationalities, up to 48 hours before a flight. Israeli newspaper Haaretz reports that authorities had received the Fly Dubai flight's crew and passenger list. It says the Transport Ministry and intelligence agency Mossad are responsible for reviewing that information. But Israeli authorities have yet to confirm whether the crew list was actually checked. The transport minister has rejected responsibility for the failure, saying that security oversight of foreign airlines falls under Israel's intelligence agencies. Mr. Netanyahu described what happened as a loophole. The United Arab Emirates said the September 30 incident was an attempted terrorist attack. Investigators are still working to establish the motive and whether anyone else was involved. Australia, too, has opened a probe into the co-pilot's connection to the country. And they are trying to establish whether he was radicalized in Australia.
13: Now, reports say the co-pilot joined Oman Air in 2018 and became a pilot in 2022. 2 years later, he was reportedly banned from flying after authorities discovered that he had been browsing extremist websites. The pilot was sent to a de-radicalization program. Reports say he then tried to join Moroccan flag carrier Royal Air Maroc. He completed 3 months of training with the airline but was ultimately not hired. The pilot joined Fly Dubai in February this year. The UAE typically conducts extensive security checks when hiring pilots. The journal says Fly Dubai conducted a criminal background check on the Omani pilot, but did not contact Oman Air to vet his experience. Emirati authorities are now reportedly investigating Fly Dubai staff involved in the hiring process. Now, the Middle East conflict is escalating sharply on the Yemeni front. The government has announced an all-out war to retake territory held by Houthi militants who have been gaining significant ground. Dozens of people have reportedly been killed. Arnold Gay has more.
8: A fire raged at a factory in Sana'a. The capital appeared to bear the brunt of attacks by government forces. The Saudi-led coalition has been trading fire with the militants in a bid to weaken their capabilities.
11: Elsewhere in Sana'a, the Houthis claimed an airstrike hit close to the maternity hospital, causing injuries. The Houthis control about one-third of Yemen's territory, including Sana'a, for more than a decade. They are said to have cut a vital supply route from the city of Taiz to Aden, the interim capital of the government. Fighting at Taiz reportedly killed more than 70 soldiers. The government's new offensive faces an ambitious target to retake the Red Sea coastline. The territory is critical for the Houthis to enforce control of the Bab el-Mandab choke point for international shipping and a blockade on Saudi-linked vessels. The Houthis say they have struck back, hitting Saudi Arabia with ballistic missiles and drones, targeting Saudi national oil company Aramco in Riyadh and Kuwait.
13: Now, more than 5,000 supporters of imprisoned former Pakistani Prime Minister Imran Khan have begun a protest march in the country's northwest, demanding his release. It comes after talks with the government to avoid the demonstration stalled. Here's Julie Yu with more.
15: Demonstrators are calling for Mr. Khan's release and vow to make it to the capital with hundreds of thousands in tow. Military officials have warned that any, quote, agitation will be dealt with decisive force. Supporters say they will march until their demands are met. The march began in Khyber Pakhtunkhwa province, where Khan's PTI party holds power. Now, the province's chief minister says demonstrators aim to reach Khairabad, about 80 kilometers west of Islamabad, by Thursday. In preparation, authorities blocked major routes into the capital with shipping containers. The government sought to delay the march, citing a surge in militant attacks in the northwest. Now, discontent over Khan's imprisonment has been growing amid concerns over the 73-year-old's medical treatment and access to doctors and family. Authorities say Khan is in good health and receives regular family visits. But the PTI also demanding the release of his three sisters arrested last month. But Khan has been behind bars since August 2023 and faces scores of charges ranging from corruption to treason and inciting violence. The former cricket star and his lawyers deny the allegations, saying the cases are politically motivated. He remains the loyalty of many passionate supporters despite his imprisonment.
13: That is your news with me, Cheryl Goh. Headlines anytime on CNA 938 and CNA.asia. All right, let's do a check on the roads for you as we head towards 110 on this Monday. It's the 5th of October. Well, seems like there's nothing major to report except for some heavy traffic on the BKE towards Woodlands at Woodlands Road exit. Otherwise, please have a smooth and safe drive wherever you are. Weather-wise today, fair and warm conditions with temperatures hitting a high of 35 degrees Celsius. Air quality currently, you know, hovering between the moderate and unhealthy range. PSI is between 86 and 117.
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2: Now, Eat Drink Singapore with Cheryl Goh.
13: That's right. Hello and welcome to Eat Drink Singapore with me, Cheryl Goh. Now, neighborhood tapas bars are at the heart of Spanish dining culture and they're places where friends gather, plates are shared and simple ingredients can be transformed into deeply delicious and comforting food. Now, that spirit has found a home in Joo Chiat with Carlitos, a new Spanish tapas bar that's inspired by the vibrant streets of Barcelona, serving up honest, no-frills dishes rooted in family recipes, travel and tradition. Carlitos is a return to the flavors that also shaped its co-founder and chef, and he joins us today on the show, Chef Carlos Montobio, who is co-owner of Carlitos. Chef Carlos, so nice to have you with us. Welcome to Eat Drink Singapore.
16: Hello, Cheryl. Thanks for having me.
13: Yes, how are you? I'm good. Thank you. I hope you're doing well too. You know, Carlitos is described as a return to your roots, Chef Carlos, inspired by the tapas bars of Barcelona and the food that you grew up with. So what was the driving idea behind the restaurant and which childhood memories have influenced the menu the most, would you say?
16: Well, we wanted to transport people to like Spain, to Barcelona, to Madrid, to this traditional tapas bar, you know, and I realized like about 2 years ago that Spanish food in Singapore was very, let's say, mature. Like pretty much everyone has been to Spain or has been to a Spanish restaurant, for example. So it's a familiar kind of food for Singaporeans. Mm. And I thought we had to do something like it's really authentic, like it transports you directly to Spain.
13: Mm.
16: And that's how Carlitos was born.
13: Oh, wow. That's wonderful. And do you have any specific childhood memories that have followed you into this menu?
16: Well, there is plenty. Of course, I grew up in Spain. So we have, like, for example, the croquetas, that is one of the Spanish staples. We have the canelones, that is a traditional family food that you eat like maybe twice a year in very special occasions. We have also suckling pig that is always served on when you have something to celebrate, no, with your family or friends. So definitely, like, there is plenty of them. Yeah.
13: Okay. Chef Carlos, you know, we also know that before we get into the food, you know, Carlitos hides a hidden speakeasy that's tucked away behind Carlitos. It's called the Gaudi Room. Tell us more about this and how does the bar extend the experience that you're trying to create for guests?
16: Yes. Yeah, so Gaudi Room is our newest addition. We opened about a year ago, no? And I believe like cocktails are like a complement of any like dinner experience. Like usually people go for a nice drink before or after their meal. No, especially if they're having a good conversation over dinner, you know, you want to continue that conversation. You need a place outside the restaurant to continue. So here's where a nice cocktail bar comes into place. No, yeah. And also even ourselves, we had the felt, no, of having a place to host like guests that are waiting for the table or our friends or regular guests coming over. So definitely was a need for us and we have been proof correct, no?
13: Yeah, definitely. It's such a, when you step into the space, it really feels like you're part of something very cool and very hidden. And it was just very special, even for us, because I went on a Monday, so I didn't manage to have drink there. But, you know, your staff showed me the space and it was very, very cool. I was like, wow, it's such a special experience. So I'm glad that you're creating that for you and for your guests as well.
16: Yes, it's very, very cozy, you know, it's like a very intimate space. It's quite different to Carlitos. Carlitos is very lively,
13: yes, very vibrant,
16: casual, fun. Yeah.
13: Yeah.
16: And then Gaudi Room is more intimate, you know, it's like the core is, it mimics the style of Gaudi, the architect. And yeah, it's definitely a different experience, but it's really nice to finish the meal with a drink at Gaudi.
13: Exactly. And two very different experiences within the same space, just steps apart from each other. So very, very cool indeed. Okay, let's come back to the food at Carlitos, Chef, because, you know, tapas, as we know, it's all about sharing. And in an age where, you know, dining, sometimes, you know, we're rushing through our meals nowadays because we're so busy. What would you say makes tapas and the experience of tapas so special and so social as well?
16: Well, tapas suit many occasions. No, you can go for a quick meal. I do it myself all the time. I go to Carlitos. I have a couple of bites, a small beer, you know. Or you can go for a family celebration. You can go for a dinner date. You can go for lunch. You can go with a big group of people. So it really suits really many, many occasions. And that's why I think it's super popular in Singapore. And I think there is also about the way of eating, no? The way of sharing food over a table. Everyone gets to try a lot of different dishes, all shared with your table. And it's similar to what we do in Singapore also, like, for example, with the dim sum or with the zichar, no? It's a very similar way of eating where flavors are big and portions are to share.
13: Yeah. Okay, sounds good. And one of the must tries is the La Gilda de Carlitos. Gilda is a Spanish tapas institution. What does this small bite mean to you? And how have you made your version uniquely yours and something very special just for Carlitos?
16: Well, Gilda is one of my favorite tapas. So it's made with a cured fish. Then we also put some pickles. And then we marinate it over a Spanish extra virgin olive oil. So there is many, many versions of it. So at the Carlitos, we do one every few months. The current one is made with a smoked tuna belly. We put some confits and dried tomatoes. pickled onion, and then these anchovies that we get from Spain that are really, really, really nice.
13: Yeah, definitely. And you mentioned the cannelloni just now.
16: Cannelloni.
13: Yeah, cannelloni. I'm tripping over it. Cannelloni, yours is the della abuela, which means literally the grandma's cannelloni.
16: Yes, you're right.
13: Very, very personal name. Can you tell us a bit more about the story behind this dish?
16: Yeah, so cannelloni is usually a dish that is served over Christmas and when you meet your whole family. So it's a very special dish for all of us in the people from Barcelona, Catalonia. So definitely very close to our heart. So it's, our version is braised beef and pork that later we mince. Then we mix with some truffle, some foie gras. So it's very decadent. And then we roll it with a homemade pasta. Then we finish it with a bechamel that we make with a confit onion and a bit of a nutmeg. So it's, I call it de la abuela because it's first my favorite dish from my grandma. She Aww. Only makes it once a year for the Christmas dinner. So it's definitely limited in supply and very, very special. And same for many, many Catalans around the world, like this, probably the favorite dish of the grandma.
13: I see. And we are so lucky then that we get to eat it all year round and not just once or twice a year.
16: Yes. And is this kind of dish that, you know, takes time to make, love, and of course also good ingredients, no? And it's something that for a restaurant is difficult. Restaurants are tight on manpower, are tight on time. So is a dish that usually is better at someone's home than in a restaurant. But in this case, for Carlitos, we put a lot of love to it and attention, and it's really, really comforting dish. It's a bit like beef rendang, you know?
13: Yes, yes. I was going to say it's a bit, the local equivalent would be something like beef rendang, but yours is, again, very special. You have to try it to believe it. So please go in and put this on your list when you visit Carlitos for our listeners. And chef, you know, your gambas al ajillo also looks deceptively simple, really just a few ingredients, right? Prawns, garlic, olive oil, chili. But why is this such an iconic Spanish dish? And what are the details that separate a great version from an ordinary one, would you say?
16: Well, that dish is a good example of sometimes Spanish food can be very simple. Just, as you say, prawns, olive oil, garlic, a little bit of chili. But when you choose the right ingredients and you have the right technique, you don't really need much more, no? But for me, the secret in this case is to have a really good quality prawn, a prawn that is meaty. So when it's cooked properly and left it juicy, this meat of the prawn soaks in the oil that with the garlic flavor and a bit of heat from the chili, and it's really, really tasty.
13: Yes, definitely. Another one that, you know, it just goes to show if you have good quality ingredients, you know, just putting them all together really lets them shine in this way. Very, very special dish. I also want to ask you about the chipirones Bilbao.
16: Chipirones.
13: Yeah, chipirones. The chipirones Bilbao, which come with grilled squid, crispy bacon squid, you know, and shallot of orzo. So it's a different kinds of squid put together. I think this was easily one of my favorites of the night. What inspired this dish, and why were you so keen to showcase squid in such different textures?
16: Same. This is my wife's favorite also. And, you know, and I know Singaporeans love squid.
13: Yes.
16: So, you know, in Spain, we do it many ways. We do it grill. Then we do this orzo that we make with a sweet sofrito that we cook over 4 hours. So it has a very deep and sweet squid flavor. And also the crispy baby squid, no? So all three of them are amazing, and I couldn't really choose one. So I decided to make it all three kinds into one dish. Yeah. So I think it's the best way, actually.
13: Yeah, it really is. I mean, since you couldn't choose, I think bringing them all together gives you something quite special. So very, very cool. Okay, and the calamar molete is also another squid dish with fried squid, squid sofrito, and aioli. It feels really like comfort food at its finest, and it's a sandwich. So what makes it special? Is this something you craved a lot when you're here in Singapore and you want a taste of home?
16: Yeah, actually, the thing I miss the most in Singapore from Spain And keep in mind, I'm surrounded by Spanish food, so I definitely not miss the food, right?
13: Yeah.
16: But I miss this crispy breads that we have in Spain. One of them is the moñete. It's like a flat bread that outside is really crispy and inside is very fluffy. So we make it ourselves in the kitchen, and then we fill it with different fillings. And one of them is the squid, no? So it's again a crispy squid. We put a bit of lemon aioli on it. And it's a dish that is like an institution in Madrid, no? When you go to Madrid, you need to have the bocadillo de calamares. That is the squid sandwich, no? It's not your usual sandwich, but also it's a sandwich that many of our guests, when we open, they keep asking, hey, when are you going to do the squid sandwich? So finally, we listen to them and we put it on the menu for a while, yeah.
13: Yeah, again, another one that is very special. I think it was my first time ever trying a squid sandwich here in Singapore. So another one that's very memorable for me. And we got to talk about the rabo de toro, which is one of the heartier dishes on the menu, slow braised oxtail. Tell us more about, it's a classic dish for you, and why did you want to make sure it's part of the menu, chef?
16: Yeah, well, it's one of the Spanish classics, no? It's basically oxtail that is braised with red wine. You know, in Spain, we have a lot of good red wine. And it's a dish that when it's done properly, is really magical, no? The meat fell off the bone. Then you can feel the sweetness of the meat being caramelized over long braising hours. You know, has a little bit of collagen from the oxtail. And on top of that, we serve it with a potato mice that is really, really nice pairing with this rich sauce, no? But this is a dish at the same time that takes time to cook and also expertise. So it's a dish that slowly is disappearing from restaurants and also from people's home. But I think it's exactly this kind of dishes, the dishes that we should do at a restaurant, no? Dishes that you cannot really do at home because they either take a lot of time or they either take a lot of expertise, no? For example, the oxtail, or for example, a suckling pig or a good paella. That's kind of dishes that you cannot really cook at home because demands a really good product, reminds a lot of time and also expertise. No?
13: Yeah, a lot of it's very, very labor and love intensive, I would say. So, again, one of those dishes where, you know, you must try it just to so that you appreciate the amount of love and care that goes into putting that dish together. And to wrap up, chef, we also have dessert. We have something quite special, the Torrija with the Pedro Ximenez ice cream. Tell us more about it. For us who are not familiar, what makes Torrija such a beloved Spanish dessert?
16: Torrija is a bit like a French toast, but with a difference, no? So we make it with a brioche bread. We don't make it with bread.
13: Yeah.
16: So it's a bit more buttery.
13: Yeah.
16: Then we soak it in a vanilla cinnamon milk overnight. So it gets super, super soft.
13: Yes.
16: And then very, very carefully, we pan sear it with a bit of butter and sugar. So inside remains very, very soft and moist. And outside is a bit crispy due to the sugar caramelizing, no?
13: Yes.
16: It's a very comforting dish. It's like a hack, you know, from your grandma. It's, really, yeah. And it has many versions, no? Every chef have their own. Oh. And our one, we serve it with Pedro Ximenez ice cream. It's a kind of sherry.
13: Yes.
16: That is on the sweeter side.
13: Yeah.
16: And it's a really good complement of the Torrija.
13: Yeah. Yeah. Again, I think when your team described the dish that is a different version of French toast, I think that really brought it together for me. But I think I understand that it's same but different because you don't use eggs, but you use sweet cream to soak the bread in. So that made it all the more special as well. Okay. Really, I think we've gone through so many wonderful dishes at Carlitos, but there's a lot more that's still been waiting to be discovered on the menu at Carlitos. Ultimately, when people visit you, what sort of experience do you hope diners will have at Carlitos, Chef Carlos?
16: Well, I want people to feel like taken care, no? Everything we do in hospitality is to make people feel relaxed, you know, enjoy an evening with your loved ones. And if you realize many good memories we have of meals are not in a restaurant, are in someone's house.
13: That's right.
16: And why is that? It's not because there are master chefs, no? It's because you are in a relaxed environment, you know, you have good company, it's a familiar space. So we want to recreate that in Carlitos. Now it's a very homey space. The staff, we make sure they are very friendly, very approachable, you know, no frills. And then, of course, the food, we choose the best ingredients. We make it as fresh as possible. And so that pair with of a relaxed ambience with good food and service, I think is the magical and what our guests are looking for.
13: Yeah, definitely. I think that this, I think you said it really well that, you know, homemade meals are the most memorable. And that's definitely the experience you'll get at Carlitos. If you want to visit them, Carlitos is located at 350 Joo Chiat Road. Their Instagram is at Carlitos, Carlitos.Joo Chiat. And their website is www.carlitos.sg. And we've been speaking today to Chef Carlos Montebello, who is co-owner of Carlitos. Chef Carlos, it's been a pleasure. I really wish you and Carlitos all the best. I'm sure you do well. You have such a wonderful concept, and I'm sure a lot of diners will come to appreciate you and your team and the thought and care that goes into the food. So thank you very much for coming on Eat Drink Singapore.
16: The pleasure is mine, Cheryl. Thank you so much for having me.
13: Thank you. Cheers.
16: Yeah. See you soon. Bye.
13: Thank you. Bye.
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21: Meta has been aggressively hiring in order to challenge rivals such as OpenAI, Google and Anthropic.
22: The shutdown of several outlets has raised questions about the brand's future in Singapore.
23: In the coming months, more than 9,000 new BTO flats are expected to continue attracting buyers.

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3: 1:30 on CNA 938, your news now with me, Cheryl Goh. Starting at home, the driver who ran a red light at high speed and caused a fatal chain collision has been jailed for 12 years and 9 months. The 45-year-old Singaporean has also been banned from driving for life. Mohammed Shafi Ismail dashed into a junction in Tampines on the 22nd of April 2024. He did so even though the traffic lights at the junction had been red in his direction for at least 26 seconds. His vehicle barreled into 3 vehicles, killing a 17-year-old student and a 57-year-old woman. It also injured 3 victims and hurt another 5, including children. His sentence is one of the longest for a fatal traffic incident in recent history. In a letter to the court, Shafi apologized to the victims and their families for their pain, grief and loss. Now, Singapore's consumer watchdog is calling for stronger safeguards in sectors that involve substantial or long-term prepayments, including in the beauty and fitness industries. This comes as reported consumer prepayment losses more than doubled in the first 9 months of the year to about 6.7 million Singapore dollars, and that's compared to 2.7 million dollars for the whole of last year. And we're going to get Nisha Karin to tell us more.
4: Case received more than 1,600 complaints involving nearly $3.82 million in reported prepayment losses last month. This follows the closure of several fitness businesses. Most of the complaints were linked to True Fitness and True Yoga. To better protect consumer prepaid funds, the case is proposing mandatory cooling-off periods for high-value packages. This would give consumers enough time to consider large upfront payments and cancel without penalty. It is also calling for mandatory case trust accreditation, which would require safeguards such as transparent pricing and prepayment protection. Case also wants potential wrongful trading investigated, with enforcement action taken where necessary.
3: The Land Transport Authority and Singapore Police Force have impounded 91 deregistered vehicles during a joint island-wide enforcement operation in September. The vehicles were being used without valid COEs or road tax. Authorities say the use of deregistered vehicles poses a serious road safety risk, as they are neither roadworthy nor have valid insurance. The maximum penalties for keeping or using unregistered or deregistered vehicles were raised in February. First-time offenders can be fined up to $20,000, jailed for up to 2 years or both. Penalties can be doubled for repeat offenders. And while news, the Pentagon has confirmed reports that the US has removed B-1 bombers from the British airbase RAF Fairford, where there was a security scare just over a week ago. The 12 bombers have been redeployed to their home stations in the US. Judy Yu has more.
5: The New York Times claims it was done in a rush due to a new threat linked to an Iran-based plot. There were 12 B-1 bombers at Fairford, which is a staging base for strikes on Iran. The report says the planes and their crews left so urgently that refueling aircraft were still being scrambled to support their flights back to the U.S. The U.S. official apparently said the new information was part of the same threat warning from 3 weeks ago, but the details triggered a sense of urgency. Report didn't provide further information. But the security scare a week ago at the base led to the arrest of 5 men. A farmer reported a group of men with several vans engaged in suspicious activity. The men were released on bail. So too was a British Iranian man arrested in London on suspicion of preparing terrorist acts. The US and Britain suspect that Iran is involved. Tehran denies it.
3: Now, Japan has summoned the U.S. envoy after an American Marine stationed in Okinawa was arrested on suspicion of robbery and murder. U.S. Ambassador George Glass has pledged full cooperation with investigations. Arnold Gay has more on the case.
6: The 20-year-old suspect is accused of killing a 39-year-old woman at a hotel in Okinawa's Naha City, as well as stealing her wallet and backpack. The U.S. Marine has denied the allegations. Police say CCTV footage shows the suspect entering a hotel room with the victim, then coming out alone with what appears to be her belongings. The case risks reigniting tensions over the U.S. military presence in Okinawa. Some 25,000 U.S. servicemen are stationed. Japanese Prime Minister Sanae Takaichi has called the crime an extremely brutal and heinous incident and said a strong protest has been lodged with the U.S. side. Japan's defense chief Shinjiro Koizumi noted that incidents involving U.S. military personnel often cause significant anxiety for locals in Okinawa and said they must never occur.
3: That's your news with me, Cheryl Goh. Headlines anytime on CNA 938 and CNA.Asia. All right, Asia business now on CNA 938. Most Asia-Pacific markets are starting the week on a positive note, mirroring the buoyant close on Wall Street at the end of last week. But higher bond yields are challenging the rally. It has prompted the head of Japan's largest trading house to warn about the country's market boom. Mitsubishi Corporation CEO Katsuya Nakanishi says corporate Japan must work harder for investors or risk derailing a record stock market boom as bonds become more attractive. Japan's Nikkei 225 has advanced by over 2%. Australia's ASX 200 is unchanged. Hong Kong's Hang Seng lower by 0.1%. Markets in South Korea and mainland China closed for a holiday. At home, the SCI is up by 0.1% to 5,640 points. Banking stocks are mixed. DBS up by 0.3% to $77.46. OCBC down 0.1% to $31.63. And UOB is lower by 1% to $42.68. And still in business, South Korean President Lee Jae-myung has ordered a thorough investigation and response measures after the country's finance industry was hit by a series of AI-linked data leak incidents. Investigators have reportedly found traces of AI tools in the attacks on several major banks, finance firms, and public agencies. Elizabeth Neo has the details.
7: Hackers had allegedly used AI agents to cycle through randomized customer ID numbers until records came back. Shinhan Bank said more than 25,000 of its customers' names, phone numbers, annual income, and borrowing records were leaked. KB Kookmin and Hana Bank also saw dozens hit. Woori and Nyong Hoop were similarly targeted, but they managed to block unauthorized access to their systems. And the attacks went undetected for hours and in some cases, days, fueling concerns about the risk of automated hacking against financial institutions. As South Korea's Financial Services Commission says, no sensitive information that could have been used for unauthorized payments appeared to have been leaked. The financial regulator had ordered an industry-wide security review at an emergency last week and urged the sector to remain vigilant, warning that the leaked data could be exploited for voice phishing and other scams.
3: Now imagine running a company all on your own with AI taking on work that once required a team. While in China, so-called one-person companies or OPCs are gaining momentum with more than 16 million of them nationwide. From Beijing, Rebecca Mateo explains how far this model can go.
8: For most of his working life, Zhang Pengtao worked in advertising and video production. His previous studio had seven people, but today the 37-year-old is effectively the company. Instead of hiring people for every function, Mr. Zhang is using AI to take on some of that work. Mr. Zhang has no coding background, but using OpenAI's agent, Codex, he built tools to track projects, costs, and profits himself. AI is also transforming the work Mr. Zhang sells. After 14 years making videos the traditional way, much of his production now happens on his laptop. Mr. Zhang says his productivity has roughly tripled and the number of clients he works with has doubled. AI is also opening up new sources of income. Mr. Zhang says he has earned close to $30,000 from brand deals in nearly a year. He also runs paid offline AI training while his content helps attract new clients. Mr. Zhang estimates his annual income is now 60 to 80% higher than when he worked at a traditional company, even after his AI costs.
3: And that is your business news. Business news as it breaks on CNA.Asia. All right, 1:40 on this Monday, the 5th of October. On the roads, just some roadworks to look out for on the PIE towards Changi after Bukit Batok Road. Please avoid Lane 5. As always, please do be patient. Drive carefully. That brings me to the end of this Monday's edition of Middays with me, Cheryl Goh. Thanks as always for your company. A replay of Mind Your Money coming up, where we have a chat with your finance minds, Dina Pullman, about a career reset and how we can do that without derailing our finances. After that, stay tuned as Melanie Olivero takes you through the afternoon with Made in SG from 2 o'clock. Have a lovely rest of your Monday. Cheryl Goh saying bye-bye for now.
9: Now, Mind Your Money with Cheryl Goh.
3: That's right. Welcome back to Mind Your Money with me, Cheryl Goh. And today we're restarting a beloved series that we have with one of our very good friends of the show, Dina Pullman. And we are restarting a series with her from her perspective of your finance mind. And she's going to offer her insights on various topics once a month. So today, kickstarting the first series. Dina, nice to have you with us. Welcome back to Mind Your Money.
10: Yeah, Cheryl, thank you for having me back. So happy to be here again.
3: Yeah, so, you know, today's topic is looking at how, while Singapore's labour market remains resilient, recent figures show that more retrenchments and also fewer job vacancies, reminding us that careers really do not move in a straight line. So for many of us who are in our 40s or maybe even 50s, job loss, industry change, caregiving duties and burnout can, you know, prompt a rethink. And today that's what Dina is going to talk to us more about on our mini series with Your Finance Mind, to discuss how to navigate mid-career reset financially, emotionally and practically. So to begin, Dina, what exactly is a mid-career reset and what might prompt someone, you know, to consider one?
10: So I would describe a mid-career reset as a pause to re-examine our priorities and decide whether anything needs to change in how we want to work, earn and live in the next stage of life. And very often this can be triggered by circumstances or it can happen by choice. So a reset brought about by circumstances would be what you mentioned earlier, like retrenchment, industry restructuring, health issues or new caregiving responsibility. Then a reset by choice would happen when someone realizes that the career that they have built no longer motivates them. So maybe they're pursuing more meaningful work, better hours and better flexibility. Or maybe they want to pursue an idea, a business idea that they have been thinking for years. And, you know, my own career journey is also an example. Like in my mid-30s, after more than a decade in banking, I left the corporate career to become a stay-home mom. And after a few years, I felt like I was ready to use the experience again, but I didn't know exactly how that would look like. And I just started engaging people in financial literacy education and gradually built a career as this finance mindset coach, you know, when my daughter was in school. So this transition didn't happen from any big plan. It really developed very gradually, you know, as circumstances and priorities change.
3: Yeah, that's good to know, Dina. And like you said, you know, sometimes there's really no one fixed path for everyone. Thanks for sharing your personal story with us. The thing is, even when someone knows that a retrenchment is, you know, by and large a business decision, very often it can still feel very personal, especially if you've spent, you know, a number of years with that company and all these attachments have formed. Why else do you think this is the case?
10: Yeah, so, you know, for people in mid-career, the work is so closely tied to our identity. Because if we have been working for like 20 years, you know, whatever we have been doing would shape how we introduce ourselves. For example, yourself, you are CNA host, you know, and then how people see you and how you measure your own success.
3: Yeah.
10: And when suddenly due to the circumstances that role disappears, it's so unsettling. Other than losing the regular source of income, you also feel that you lost some relevance, you know, your routine, your work friends, you know, people you have lunch with every day,
3: yeah,
10: and a sense of who you are. And very often when this happens, people start questioning themselves. Was I not good enough? Am I too old to start again? And most importantly, what will other people think of me? This last question is so common because there's still inherent shame around job loss. Yeah. And recently I saw an article in the news, Straits Times as well, of featuring people who lost their jobs and were over 40. And one of the guys that were interviewed was laid off at 50 years old. So he felt so much shame. He didn't tell people what happened. Even his parents didn't know. But later he decided he wanted to embrace this and went on social media to document his journey after retrenchment and to also encourage others in the same situation along. Yeah, so I feel that after job loss, there's always this grieving period where you experience a huge range of emotions, disappointment, anger, fear. And it's very important to process these emotions and be careful what is the story we write in our mind. You know, we shouldn't let our job or retrenchment define our worth.
3: Yeah, definitely. Yeah. No, but yeah, please continue.
10: Yeah, and I think at this point, it's also good to define the term success, right? You know, earlier on in life, success may be like getting more money, getting a promotion, but by mid-career, success can mean, oh, I want to take better care of my health. I want to have better control of my time, being present for my family, and just doing work that is meaningful for us.
3: Yeah. So again, I think a lot of us, we do tie our jobs to who we are as a person, but we have to remember that it doesn't define who we are in its entirety, right? We're a lot more than what we do for our work. Okay, so if someone has been retrenched, Dina, what would you suggest is the first thing that they should do?
10: Yeah. So very often this happens without much warning. You know, there's no time for mental preparation. But I think it's important to recognize that there are two things that we want to stabilize. So one is, of course, our emotional situation, and the other is the financial situation. So emotionally, I think it's good to give yourself some breathing space to process what happened and then try to create a routine for yourself during this transition. So maybe set aside time for learning, networking, and doing your job applications. But also it's important to make time for other things like exercise, family, and activities that remind you that you're more than just a job seeker. And, you know, losing the job can be also difficult for someone in their mid-40s or 50s because they might be supporting children or aging parents while also trying to protect their retirement savings. And they may find themselves considered too senior, too expensive, or overqualified for available roles. But being in the 50s, or late 40s, it doesn't mean that you are starting again from zero. So you can ask yourself, which part of my experience are still valuable and how can I apply them to what the market needs today? And the next opportunity can come with a different title, a different salary or way of working. Maybe it's something new that you create for yourself with the new possibilities available in today's world. And then the other aspect of financials, okay? So financially, you can begin to understand exactly where you stand, review your retrenchment benefits, savings, investments, debt, household expenses, and work out how much your household needs each month and how long your available cash and assets can support that. And if you receive a retrenchment payout, treat that as money to support the transition, not as a windfall. So avoid putting that money into like risky investments or major purchase or go for an expensive holiday until you understand how long the money need to last. Of course, it's good to take a break if you can afford it, but yeah, you need to understand your financial situation first.
3: Yeah, I think it's okay,
10: I think,
3: okay to take a small break, right? Maybe just treat yourself to something small so that maybe as part of your grieving process or the process of you just accepting that this has happened, would you say?
10: Yeah, that's right.
3: Yeah.
10: But not to like just go on a big expensive holiday just to show that, you know, I can do it with the money from retrenchment.
3: Yeah. You have nothing to prove to anybody. Okay.
10: Yeah.
3: Okay. When should or what should someone consider financially before voluntarily stepping away from a stable income? So this is slightly different from retrenchment because there's a bit more time to kind of prepare, would you say, Dina?
10: Yeah, that's right. So if you are choosing it voluntarily, the key question is really how much financial runway do I have? So again, it's a similar process where you calculate your essential monthly expenses, you know, all the important things like mortgage, rent, food, insurance, and all those commitments you cannot do without. So you also need to look at your liquid savings, okay? That means how much you have already saved up in cash or liquid investments. So when you divide your savings by your essential monthly expenses, that will give you how many months you can manage without your current salary, okay? That's your runway. So for example, if you have 240,000 saved up, okay, and your family actually needs $10,000 a month for all the expenses, you have a runway of 24 months. Okay, but that's almost assuming that nothing else unexpected happened. Otherwise, you may still need a buffer. And I think for those who are voluntarily leaving the job, you also need to consider things like medical or insurance benefits that are provided by your employer that maybe will not be available when you leave. And also, do you have another source of household income that can support you? That's very important and very helpful. And also, realistically, how long do you need to transit into a new job or the business that you have in mind? And I think during

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1: I did it because I really wanted to work in this company.
2: Yeah.
1: So how should someone actually think about that?
2: Yeah, so actually it is a common situation. And like in your case, someone may accept a lower salary to enter a new field, okay? Or maybe they want to exchange for something practical like, oh, I want better hours, more time with my family and more flexibility. And for other people, it could be like the best available option if they have been unemployed for a while. Okay, so I think the basic principle of spending less than you earn still apply. But adjusting to a lower income can be challenging when you actually have a mortgage, you have children or aging parents to support. So we can start by asking, can we still cover our essential expenses on the reduced income? What type of lifestyle change would the family need to make? And is this temporary or really like a long-term situation? And if the numbers don't add up, we need to make some change, okay, to our variable spending, okay? And we may need to use part of our savings to temporarily maintain our lifestyle and also to explore additional source of income. Okay, so I think the key thing is to make all these decisions consciously rather than just spending, you know, like the ostrich with the head in the ground, just spending according to your previous salary without adjustments. I find that in today's world, adaptability is such an important financial skill. You know, we often think of, financial success means I earn more, I can spend more and buy more things. But I think that resilience is really part of being successful as well, being able to adjust your lifestyle when your circumstances change. And for a sole breadwinner, accepting a lower paying role may be necessary to restore your household income while giving you more time to look for a better opportunity. You know, it's not ideal sometimes, but it can provide stability and then give you more runway. For someone making a more deliberate career change, that lower income will come with something more valuable. Hopefully new experience, entry into a growing sector, and then more flexibility. So I would say that a pay cut doesn't automatically mean that you're moving backwards, but you need to know what your household can sustain, what they can't, what you are exchanging in return, and also whether it's realistic going forward. I think these are all the things to consider.
1: Yeah, definitely. And Dina, you know, as we wrap up today, you know, we've talked about everything from retrenchment to taking pay cuts and, you know, things in between. So if there's like one or two things that you'd like our listeners to remember from today's discussion here on Mind Your Money, what would it be?
2: Okay, so my key message is that financial security isn't just about having enough money for the life you have today. It's also having the ability to adapt when life changes. Mm. So understand your financial position and know how much runway you have, but also pay attention to the story that you are telling yourself about this change. So I think for those people that are going through a mid-career reset, you know, that doesn't define you. So give yourself some grace during this period of uncertainty. Stay open to new possibilities and focus on the next practical step to take. Yeah.
1: Yeah, definitely. Always very useful and valuable insights that you share with us, Dina. Really, really appreciate it. We've been speaking today on Mind Your Money to Dina Pullman, who is finance mindset coach and founder of Your Finance Mind. If you want to find out more, check out the work she does or maybe even book a session with Dina. Her website is www.yourfinancemind.com. Dina, always a pleasure. Glad to kick off this series again with you. And we will speak to you again later this

0: month because of a special arrangement that we have, because we're going to have you in the studio. So I'm looking forward to that very, very much. Thanks so much, Dina. Speak to you soon.
1: Thank you. Okay, thank you, Cheryl.
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12: What would you do if you kept waking up on the same day 7 days ago and each time you die? That's the premise of the Made in SG micro-drama 7 Days Reborn, starring Mark Lee. Find out how you can see it on your phone, preferably. All that and more only on Made in SG with me, Melanie Olivero, on CNA 938. But first, the news. Good afternoon. Let's give you some news updates on CNA 938 with me, Melanie Olivero. Singapore is expecting to spend an average of up to 60% more on each person with disabilities over the next 5 years. This comes as a government task force unveils a major revamp of support measures aimed at giving persons with disabilities clearer pathways beyond school. Its recommendations span from skills training and employment to healthcare, as well as helping families plan earlier for the future of their loved ones with disabilities. Goh Pei Ming, chair of the Task Force on Assurance for Families with Persons with Disabilities, was on CNA 938 this morning. He described the work the task force has been doing.
13: When we first went about doing our work, we engage many parents, many caregivers, wanting to understand what exactly are some of the challenges that they face. And we recognize that many families, different persons with disabilities, all have different challenges. So what we wanted to do was provide greater assurance and understanding what are the issues. And something that came out repeatedly was the word transitions. And it's the transitions when an individual goes through from, say, SPED school, going into the community, or from SPED school going into employment. That's when there's a major point of uncertainty. And actually, if you think about it, for most typically developing persons, all of us, when we go from school into the workforce, for example, it is already a major point of uncertainty, much less to say for our persons with disabilities. And therefore, the post-18 cliff has always been that first most significant point of transition. But going beyond just this post-18 cliff, we've also talked about quite a number of other points of uncertainty in life. For a person with disabilities, it may be transitioning between employment. It may be when they are talking about transitioning into a post-employment landscape. It may be a change in caregiving arrangements. So the task force set out to try and address many of these points of transitions to provide greater assurance. And for the post-18 cliff, this is something that we really wanted to tackle. One area is the wait list in many of our disability service touch points. So our day activity centres, as well as our sheltered workshops, we understand there is a wait list, which is why one recommendation was to really increase the capacity quite significantly. The landscape now is about 3,600 slots. We are increasing by another 2,300 by 2030. So you can appreciate that's quite a significant increase. We have also looked into affordability.
12: And that was Goh Pei Ming, Chair of the Task Force on Assurance for Families with Persons with Disabilities, talking about how Singapore is expecting to spend an average of up to 60% more on each person with disabilities over the next 5 years. And this comes as a government task force unveils a major revamp of the support measures. Singapore's consumer watchdog is calling for stronger safeguards in sectors that involve substantial or long-term prepayments, including the beauty and fitness industries. This comes as reported consumer prepayment losses more than doubled in the first 9 months of the year to about $6.7 million. That's compared to $2.7 million for the whole of last year. Nisha Karin with more.
14: Case received more than 1,600 complaints involving nearly $3.82 million in reported prepayment losses last month. This follows the closure of several fitness businesses. Most of the complaints were linked to True Fitness and True Yoga. To better protect consumer prepaid funds, Case is proposing mandatory cooling-off periods for high-value packages. This would give consumers enough time to consider large upfront payments and cancel without penalty. It is also calling for mandatory Case Trust accreditation, which would require safeguards such as transparent pricing and prepayment protection. Case also wants potential wrongful trading investigated, with enforcement action taken where necessary.
12: Three Singaporeans who are part of a local vape syndicate were sentenced today. The syndicate was caught with more than 58,000 vape products in two locations last year. 29-year-old Wong Yiwei, who led the group from 2022 to 2024, was sentenced to 25 months jail and a 100,000 Singapore dollar fine. 31-year-old Kenneth Tan Hong Chung, who helped run the group, was given 45 months jail. He was also fined $36,000 and given a driving ban. Wong and Tan would coordinate the delivery of vapes from Malaysia to Singapore and help to move the vapes between the two locations where the stash was kept. Tan's wife, 30-year-old Tiffany Lim Hui Ping, was sentenced to 18 months jail and a fine of $44,000. Prime Minister of Israel Benjamin Netanyahu has ordered a security review of international flights to Israel days after a co-pilot attempted to crash a Fly Dubai plane bound for Tel Aviv. The incident has triggered calls for an investigation into a potential security lapse. CNA's Yasmin Yonkers tells us more in this report.
15: Israel has some of the world's toughest aviation security measures. Mr. Netanyahu said last week that Israel has a long-standing agreement with foreign airlines to keep pilots from flying into the country if they are from countries that don't have diplomatic ties with Israel. And reports say the co-pilot of the Fly Dubai flight was from Oman, a country with no diplomatic ties with Israel. The pilot stabbed the Indian flight commander before trying to take control of the aircraft. Under a law passed in 2023, airlines flying to Israel are required to provide passenger and crew information, including names and nationalities, up to 48 hours before a flight. Israeli newspaper Haaretz reports that authorities had received the Fly Dubai flight's crew and passenger list. It says the Transport Ministry and intelligence agency Mossad are responsible for reviewing that information. But Israeli authorities have yet to confirm whether the crew list was actually checked. The transport minister has rejected responsibility for the failure, saying that security oversight of foreign airlines falls under Israel's intelligence agencies. Mr. Netanyahu described what happened as a loophole. The United Arab Emirates said the September 30 incident was an attempted terrorist attack. Investigators are still working to establish the motive and whether anyone else was involved. Australia too has opened a probe into the co-pilot's connection to the country. And they are trying to establish whether he was radicalized in Australia.
12: And that was Yasmin Yonkers with that report. The Middle East conflict is escalating sharply on the Yemeni front. The government has announced an all-out war to retake territory held by Houthi militants who have been gaining significant ground. Dozens of people have reportedly been killed. Let's get more from Arnold Gay.
16: A fire raged at a factory in Sana'a. The capital appeared to bear the brunt of attacks by government forces. The Saudi-led coalition has been trading fire with the militants in a bid to weaken their capabilities. Elsewhere in Sana'a, the Houthis claimed an airstrike hit close to the maternity hospital, causing injuries. The Houthis control about one-third of Yemen's territory, including Sana'a, for more than a decade. They are said to have cut a vital supply route from the city of Taiz to Aden, the interim capital of the government. Fighting at Taiz reportedly killed more than 70 soldiers. The government's new offensive faces an ambitious target to retake the Red Sea coastline. The territory is critical for the Houthis to enforce control of the Bab el-Mandeb choke point for international shipping and a blockade on Saudi-linked vessels. The Houthis say they have struck back, hitting Saudi Arabia with ballistic missiles and drones, targeting Saudi national oil company Aramco in Riyadh and Kurais.
12: Arnold Gay with that report there. Thailand's weather authorities are warning of heavy rain, thundershowers and gusty winds across much of the country over the next 3 days. This may trigger flash floods, particularly in low-lying areas near the foothills. It is expected to impact 46 of its 77 administrative regions. More rain is forecast in the eastern central region by the weekend and early next week. The warning comes as the country continues to recover from extreme flooding in recent weeks that left at least 40 dead. Bangkok City's government declared disaster zones in 50 of the city's districts late last month. Weather authorities are urging the public to monitor forecasts and warnings and take precautions when traveling or heading outdoors during severe weather. That's your news with me, Melanie Olivero, on CNA 938. For more news, you can go to cna.asia or you can, of course, stick with us on CNA 938.
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12: Where on your phone, preferably, or also your laptop, can you see local actor Mark Lee playing a murderous boss in a new micro-drama series? And there's so much more to learn about this series and the micro-drama climate in particular. Before we get there, let's check out traffic and weather. Okay, so our roads, yeah, you have to look out for that vehicle that has stalled on SLE towards BKE after TPE area. Also, look out for some roadworks on the AYE. And this is roadworks on the AYE towards MCE after the Keppel Road area. You also have to look out for men at work on PIE towards Tuas after Tampines. That's all I have for you at this point in time. So let's move over to the weather right now. Temperature in particular is 31 degrees Celsius all over Singapore. It's not raining right now. It's just pretty fair and pretty warm as well. It's set to peak at 35 degrees Celsius this afternoon, if not already. 26 degrees Celsius is tonight's lowest, so remember that one. The rains are not happening tomorrow or Wednesday, according to NEA, but hopefully they will come back on Thursday and Friday and cool everything down.
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5: Now, Made in SG with Melanie Olivero.
12: Murder most foul, but what if horrible history keeps repeating itself? Let's see how a micro drama Made in SG is telling this story. I'm Melanie Olivero for CNA 938. There's this micro drama series, 25 episodes, about 2 minutes or less thereabouts per episode, starring Singapore's Tasha Lau, the actress singer and veteran comedian and actor Mark Lee, and Korean heartthrob Kang Yul. This series is called 7 Days Reborn. Tasha Lau plays a murder journalist who wakes up 7 days before her death and races against time to expose a criminal network headed by the villain, played by Mark Lee. And then, hopefully, when she does all of that, she can change her fate and put the bad guys behind jail. And also, hopefully, a handsome detective, played by Kang Yul, will get her out of this murderous time loop. 7 Days Reborn is now streaming on Viu Singapore, the video streaming service. But more to the point, Viu Shorts, where the vertical video feature on the Viu app offering fast-paced micro-dramas is where 7 Days Reborn is parked. 7 Days Reborn is a trilingual series in Mandarin, Korean and English, and there are English subtitles too. Like most micro dramas out there, this is for a global audience. So let's get more from Anson Tan, country head of Viu Singapore, and filmmaker Jax Chan. He's the 7 Days Reborn director. Welcome, gentlemen, to CNA 938. Before we talk about Viu and 7 Days Reborn, I want to ask you, is there a story about Singapore that should be made into a micro drama series? For me, I would like to watch a micro drama about one or two of author Catherine Lim's short stories. So it's a short story, can be made into a micro drama. And that'll, I think that'll make for a very compelling series. What about you? Let's start with Anson.
19: Right. Thanks for having us, Melanie. Yeah, there's so many stories out of Singapore. We are very creative. So, yeah. But I would say this one would be challenging. I think The Violinist, the latest one with our industry friend Robert Playground. I saw they spent so many years in the making. It would be very interesting how this could be adapted to this specific format to have a further distribution for that title.
12: Yeah, okay. So you never know, a chat with Robot Playground one day and meeting Irvin also. I mean, you know Irvin, of course, the boss of Robot Playground, and he's the creative force behind The Violinist. You never know. Okay, so that is Anson's answer. What about you, Jax?
20: Hi, everyone. Well, I mean, Singapore, it's young, but not that young. Our history is actually quite rich. Yeah. Our culture is actually very strong. I mean, other than series or stories that's already out there, I believe there's a lot of urban stories, or, you know, even like urban legends that was passed on to us from our grandparents, our parents. I believe those are more interesting to me into micro dramas, on my perspective, say.
12: Mm. So yeah. It can be anything from the neighborhood ghost, mm-hmm, or the neighborhood uncle.
20: If you heard of, like, there was True Singapore Ghost Stories?
12: Yes, by Russell Lee.
20: Exactly. Okay. What if all these are actually micro dramas?
12: See, another author. And maybe you never know, we could tap mm-hmm on Russell because he's still more or less releasing the occasional book. But maybe you never know, you never know. Okay, so exciting. These possibilities are endless. Let's hear to talk about our own Singapore-made micro-drama, 7 Days Reborn, now streaming on Viu Shorts. I watched all of it, and now I'm waiting for the sequel because the last episode was very open-ended. So that'll keep fans coming back for more because we want to see what happens to reporter Chen and Detective Han, whom I think a lot of people have also fallen in love with. Yeah, he's so handsome and he's so sensitive. And so I wanted to ask you, Anson and Jax, who pitched the idea of this crime series? It sounds very familiar, yet it's also very unique, a storyline, right? Whose idea was it? Yours or Jax's?
20: Well, I mean, it's me and my team, basically. Okay. Because when it comes to micro drama, right, the genre has to hit quickly.
12: Yep.
20: So, you know, time loop, you know, time travels, this kind of storylines are very easily catch on by the audience. So you don't need to spend too much time to explain what happened, but straight away go into the story and show what goes on. Yeah, so we started off with thinking, like, what would happen if someone have to relive the day that she or he has to die.
0: Yeah.
20: Then because it's a micro drama, I cannot make her die over 7 times. So he did it only once through 7 days instead. So that's how the story came about.
0: Yeah. So it's very familiar to us, but it's also very unique because we've watched so many time travel movies and TV series, and also the fact that someone can die again and be resurrected. So a premise like that is always very inviting to us and still very fresh whenever we look at it again, yeah?
20: Yeah.
0: So that's why something different like this has been presented to us. The three main actors come from both Singapore and Korea. Mark Lee, as we know, he plays this Harvey Weinstein-like corrupt movie mogul. He was an obvious choice. He's a very good dramatic actor too. Not only is he very versatile, an actor also in terms of comedy, he also founded King Kong Media Production and Anson and Jax, which produced the series. And also there's Tasha Low. She was in a K-pop band in Korea more than 10 years ago. So she acts well. She speaks Korean. South Korean actor Kang Yul plays that investigator, and both of them fall in love. I'm just wondering, why have a Korean element to 7 Days Reborn?
19: Right. Thanks, Melanie. So for Viu, we have our presence in Asia, and we like to be the Asian premium entertainment destination. So in fact, we do see different kind of creative sparks come together when creative talents from different countries come together. Like I think on the show, you have noticed the spark between Mark, who was pretty scary, I thought.
0: Yes.
19: And Kang, and the sparks between Kang Yu and Tasha came in front of us. That's very interesting. In fact, we also hope to bring more regional stories or Singapore stories regionally. So yeah, this is a good example. For example, actually, we are also launching a upcoming Viu original tomorrow that is called Kidnap Game. So it stars Kentaro Sakaguchi from Japan, as well as Lee Jung-gi from Korea, as well as Singapore's very own Kerry Wong.
0: So, wow.
19: So yeah, things like that. I think we like to stretch the limits and get the content to travel as wide as possible. Right.
0: Yeah. And Jax, just to also to add on to it, you're from King Kong Media Production. Mm-hmm. Yeah. So it helps even more when the synergy is there because you're familiar with your team and Mark's vision, and now you're both working with Viu. 7 Days Reborn was filmed entirely on the Samsung Galaxy S26 Ultra smartphone over a 5-day shoot in Singapore. Yeah, Jax, that feat itself is very, very admirable. Jax, how far was this smartphone used, the Samsung one? Was it mounted on a type of a tripod head that is designed for smooth camera movement, or is it all due to your smooth hands? Can you tell us more about this process?
20: Well, I mean, there is definitely a certain type of what we call as rigging required for the camera itself. But on the phone, the versatility of it being small and flat, you know, being lightweight, allows us to actually bring to a lot of places to film, which is very different from a traditional camera itself. So we thought, I mean, it's not a new thing using a mobile phone to film something like this, but we thought it would be something interesting in the microdrama format where everything is so fast, you know, the filming, the pacing, the number of days that we have to shoot. Having a mobile phone actually helps to speed up an entire process.
0: Mm.
20: Yeah.
0: Can you tell us in terms of different factors like lighting and sound recording, the boom mic recording, how is all of that done? Because normally they're all rigged up to the camera more or less, yeah? I mean, from what we see as a layperson, but can you tell us how different it is to film with a phone?
20: Well, I mean, it's still the same because there's still my sound man on set that records to his recorder. Then we have to do the sync in post.
0: Yeah.
20: And then in terms of lighting, actually we require more lighting than usual.
0: Oh.
20: Because there will still be limitations on a mobile phone compared to an actual film camera itself in terms of how much dynamic range required, you know, to read out the image itself. Mm. So lighting is important. Everything else, sound, you still need the same wardrobe, makeup, you still need a full team actually.
0: Yeah, you do.
20: Yeah.
0: It's just that the camera is different.
20: Exactly.
0: If a film student is listening to you now, Jax, do you think it's high time they get used to as many formats as possible?
20: I would say tech technical side of things is something that you can pick up along the way.
0: Yeah.
20: Right? If you want to film something, you have a story in mind, bring up a phone and just film it. Mm. Don't restrict it by yourself by saying that, oh, I don't have a camera, you know, my phone is not good. No, nah, there's no such thing. If you have a webcam, you can film with a webcam as well. As long as the story tells is good, it's going
0: to
20: go.
0: Yeah, the story is so key, it's so important, which is why we're all here to talk about 7 Days Reborn. But I'm also asking you, Jax, in terms of difficulty, because number one, you got to complete this in 5 days, yeah? Which scene was the most difficult to shoot? Because I'm thinking the pivotal rain scene, which is at the beginning and at the end, but probably all filmed on the same day. Of course it was that the most difficult one?
20: Let me think.
0: Because it's rain, you see. You can't wait for Singapore to rain.
20: Yeah, execution-wise, that scene was the most fun to film.
0: Yeah.
20: Because one thing, it's on a mobile phone. The phone is generally rainproof. Mm. So we can actually film under wet conditions. And we didn't wait till for rain. We actually made our own rain. You know, the spray and all.
0: Yeah.
20: Our talents are very, very cooperative. They bear the rain, they let itself get wet, look ugly, and they still perform nicely in the entire shot itself. And to shout out to Mark, it's actually the first time he plays such a villain role.
0: Mm.
20: He's always been the funny guy, comedic, you know, nice father kind of figure. It's the first time he actually attempted this kind of role. If you realize certain scenes inside where he's very like, what's the word for it? You know, he tortures girls.
0: Yeah. Because he's a dad, you see.
20: Exactly. So it was a very big challenge for him as well. But I'm glad that he did very well on the series itself.
0: He's a professional. He's an actor. I'm sure it was difficult for him. But as an actor, he's got to embrace roles like that as well. And I think also he's quite grateful for doing so. Anson, 7 Days Reborn is streaming on View Shorts, this new mobile feature offering curated micro dramas in the vertical video format. I mean, we're all used to watching formats like this nowadays. What viewer trends was View noticing that necessitated this new feature? Are more people looking to consume easy to watch series during quick breaks or during their commute to work?
19: Right. Thanks, Melanie. So indeed, we have seen over the recent years that the trend has become quite clear to see that this kind of format is picking up. But we also noticed that consumers are picking different formats during different time of the day. We do still see a large proportion of the audience still consume premium long-form content.
0: Yeah.
19: And certain periods, they consume snackable content. So I would say for us as a platform, we need to be as agile and nimble as possible and provide the most options to the consumers. Yeah. And I would say the North Star, as Jack say, is the quality of the story. If you have a great story, you can make the format work for you.
0: Yeah, because you're just wondering what's going to happen to the reporter Chen next and how depraved is Mark Lee's character going to be. So Anson, Jax talked about how we only see one side of Mark, right? This comedian, the dramatic actor off screen, he's a loving father. But right now he's a businessman. What vision does he have for entertainment in a fast-changing landscape that you spoke to him about? We talked to you first, Anson.
19: Right. Okay, so I think why we thought that Mark and Jax are great friends to work with, I think we all share the same vision that we value the ecosystem. I think it's a whole ecosystem play. It's not just a one single platform play. So I think bringing up the whole ecosystem together, showcasing local talents, local stories, bringing them overseas as much as possible. So basically, I think other than just the P&L and business, as a business person with Mark, I think we all share the same vision.
0: Yeah, because he's on both sides, you see. He's on the filming side and now he's behind the scenes boss side like you. So like you, he has a more holistic view of what's happening, yeah? Where to go next. Mm-hmm. Yeah.
19: Yeah.
0: Jax?
20: Well, I mean, Mark is pretty much my mentor as well.
0: Yeah.
20: So he's really good at seeing the whole picture.
0: Yeah.
20: All right. He's also an advocate of local content, local talents as well. So there's a lot of time that when we embrace new things, I mean, the what's up next, a lot of people would say, what about AI? You know what I'm saying?
0: Yeah.
20: I mean, we cannot deny it. We have to embrace it. But what we do, like there's certain projects coming up, right? We do something like we call as a hybrid AI. We actually still film with actual talents on set, but we actually generated the entire background out of AI. So in a way, we're embracing technology, but we're still not losing out on what we have locally, local. Our talents, our stories, our everything is still written by and performed by local actors, actresses.
0: Yeah.
20: Yeah.
0: And there is a scene in 7 Days Reborn where special effects or AI could have been used, but I'm not going to tell you what it is. You've got to subscribe to view and look out for that scene. When life keeps repeating itself on loop and you keep dying every time, what do you do? That's the premise of 7 Days Reborn, now streaming on Viu. I'm with Anson Tan, country head of Viu Singapore, the video streaming service, and filmmaker Jax Chan, director of the micro-drama series 7 Days Reborn, starring Mark Lee, Tasha Low and Kang Yul. 7 Days Reborn is now streaming on Viu Shorts, the vertical video feature on the Viu app. For more, check out Viu.com. 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I'm Melanie Olivero for CNA 938. 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
1: 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Or will Ferrari, McLaren and Red Bull turn up the pressure and take the fight all the way to the checkered flag? 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
0: It's 2:30. Let's give you some news updates on CNA 938. We begin with the driver who ran a red light at high speed and caused a fatal chain collision. He's been jailed for 12 years and 9 months. The 45-year-old Singaporean has also been banned from driving for life. Mohammad Shafi Ismail dashed into a junction in Tampines on the 22nd of April, 2024. He did so even though the traffic light at the junction had been red in his direction for at least 26 seconds. His vehicle barreled into 3 vehicles, killing a 17-year-old student and a 57-year-old woman. It also injured 3 victims and hurt another 5, including children. His sentence is one of the longest for a fatal traffic incident in recent history. In a letter to the court, Shafi apologized to the victims and their families for their pain, grief and loss. Preschools across Singapore will soon have a new storybook to teach young children ways to recognize potential signs of a terrorist threat and what to do if they encounter one. The initiative will reach more than 1,800 centres from November. It comes as SG Secure, the National Movement for Security Preparedness, marks its 10th anniversary this year. The book, titled Run, Hide and Tell, uses characters in everyday scenarios to introduce emergency preparedness in an age-appropriate way. Teachers can use it alongside activities and discussions to help children practice how they should respond. It is part of a broader effort to involve families and schools and build vigilance from a young age and a younger age too. Here's Second Minister for Home Affairs, Sim Ann.
22: Even at a young age, our children can learn steps like run, hide, tell to stay safe and seek help when needed. We hope parents can reinforce these lessons at home so that preparedness becomes a habit from young.
12: Here's Chua Mei Ling, parent of a six-year-old child.
4: To be honest, I don't think it's a topic that I know how to raise up to my kid. So really having a book like this helps to enable us to go through and bring up topics like this to them.
12: Prime Minister Benjamin Netanyahu has ordered a security review of international flights to Israel, and it comes days after the co-pilot of an Israel-bound flight stabbed the captain on board and attempted to crash the plane. Let's get more from Arnold Gay in this report.
6: The incident has triggered calls for an investigation into a potential security lapse. Israel has some of the world's toughest aviation security measures. Mr. Netanyahu said last week that Israel has a long-standing agreement with foreign airlines to keep pilots from flying into the country if they are from countries that don't have diplomatic ties with Israel. Reports say the co-pilot of the Fly Dubai flight was from Oman, a country with no diplomatic ties with Israel. The pilot stabbed the Indian flight commander before trying to take control of the aircraft. The United Arab Emirates said the September 30 incident was an attempted terrorist attack. Investigators are still working to establish the motive and whether anyone else was involved. Australia has opened a probe into the co-pilot's connection to the country as well. They're trying to establish whether he was radicalized in Australia.
12: The Pentagon has confirmed reports that the US has removed B-1 bombers from the British Air Force RAF Fairford, where there was a security scare just over a week ago. The 12 bombers have been redeployed to their home stations in the U.S. So let's get more from Julie Yu in this report.
7: The New York Times claims it was done in a rush due to a new threat linked to an Iran-based plot. There were 12 B-1 bombers at Fairford, which is a staging base for strikes on Iran. The report says the planes and their crews left so urgently that refueling aircraft were still being scrambled to support their flights back to the U.S. The U.S. official apparently said the new information was part of the same threat warning from 3 weeks ago, but the details triggered a sense of urgency. Report didn't provide further information. But the security scare a week ago at the base led to the arrest of five men. A farmer reported a group of men with several vans engaged in suspicious activity. The men were released on bail. So too was a British Iranian man arrested in London on suspicion of preparing terrorist acts. The U.S. and Britain suspect that Iran is involved. Tehran denies it.
12: That was Julie Yu there. Thailand's weather authorities are warning of heavy rain, thundershowers and gusty winds across much of the country over the next 3 days. As many as 46 of its 77 administrative regions could be impacted. They're cautioning this may trigger flash floods, particularly in low-lying areas near the foothills. Yasmin Yonkers has this report for us.
15: The Met Department says affected regions include the north, central, east, upper south of the country, as well as the capital, Bangkok, today and tomorrow, before shifting to the western parts of the north and central regions on Wednesday. And more rain is forecast in the east and central regions by the weekend and early next week. The warning comes as the country is still recovering from extreme flooding in recent weeks that left at least 40 dead. Bangkok City's government declared disaster zones in 50 of the city's districts late last month. Weather authorities have urged the public to follow forecasts and official warnings closely and to plan daily activities and travel carefully to reduce risks during all this chaos.
12: And that was Yasmin Yonkers there on CNA 938. I'm going to give you Asia Business in just a while. But when I come back, it's more Made in SG Chat, talking to the big bosses behind the Made in SG micro drama, 7 Days Reborn, starring Singapore's very own Mark Lee. And it's all about a reporter who keeps waking up on the same day, 7 days prior to her death. And she's got to race against time to find out why she was killed and how she can put away the bad guy played by Mark Lee permanently behind bars. But is he just too powerful for all of that? Well, we'll find out more about microdramas of that sort all very, very soon after Asia Business. So let's give you Asia Business first. At 2:37, South Korean President Lee Jae-myung has ordered a thorough investigation and response measures after the country's finance industry was hit by a series of AI-linked data leak incidents. Investigators have reportedly found traces of AI tools in the attacks on several major banks, finance firms, and public agencies. Elizabeth Neo tells us more.
8: Hackers had allegedly used AI agents to cycle through randomized customer ID numbers until records came back. Shinhan Bank said more than 25,000 of its customers' names, phone numbers, annual income, and borrowing records were leaked. KB Kookmin and Hana Bank also saw dozens hit. Woori and Nyong Hoop were similarly targeted, but they managed to block unauthorized access to their systems. And the attacks went undetected for hours and in some cases, days, fueling concerns about the risk of automated hacking against financial institutions. As South Korea's Financial Services Commission says, no sensitive information that could have been used for unauthorized payments appeared to have been leaked. The financial regulator had ordered an industry-wide security review at an emergency last week and urged the sector to remain vigilant, warning that the leaked data could be exploited for voice phishing and other scams.
12: Elizabeth Neo with that report there. Japan's services sector continued to grow in September, but at a slower pace. That says business activity and new orders weakened. The services purchasing managers index PMI fell to 51.3 from a 5-month high in 52.5 in August. A reading above 50 indicates expansion, while one below 50 signals contraction. New orders increased for a 27th straight month, supported by stronger domestic demand, but new export businesses fell at its second fastest pace since January 2021. Employment increased for a 13th straight month and at its fastest pace since February. Input cost inflation eased to a 6-month low, although businesses continue to face higher raw material, oil, and labor costs. Japan's broader composite PMI, covering manufacturing and services, also slowed in September. Southeast Asia has spent decades dealing with recurring haze, and the economic losses can run into billions of dollars. So why does funding for prevention remain a challenge? Let's hear from Olivia Marzuki, speaking with Dr. Eugene Orr, senior lecturer at the Singapore University of Social Sciences School of Business, and she finds out for us.
9: The economics start with a basic problem. Those whose activities contribute to the fires, from commercial and small-scale agriculture to land development, don't necessarily bear the full costs. This leaves businesses, workers, and governments to pick up the bill.
10: This is a typical problem of externalities. So the polluters, they only care about their own private costs, but then they need to know that their actions are actually causing harm on people who are not involved in this production. And then for the victims, there's also this problem of free riding, because if someone pays, I get clean air, so why should I pay?
9: And those wider costs can be substantial. Indonesia's 2015 fires punched a $16 billion hole in its economy, equivalent to around 1.9% of GDP. Those losses spread across agriculture, trade, tourism, transport, and other industries. When severe fires returned in 2019, the World Bank estimated another $5.2 billion in losses. Only around $200 million was direct damage to assets. Roughly $5 billion came from lost economic activity, and some of those costs travel with the smoke. Separate research estimates that cross-boundary haze in 2015 cost Singapore's economy 1.8 billion Sing dollars, that's around 1.4 billion US dollars, through lost productivity and lower business and tourism revenue.
12: Olivia Marzuki with a wrap of Asia Business on CNA 938 with me, Melanie Olivero. 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
0: Made in SG with me, Melanie Olivero, on CNA 938 is back, talking about the new micro drama series starring Singapore actors Mark Lee and Tasha Low, and South Korea's Kang Yol is about a murdered journalist and reporter played by Tasha. She wakes up 7 days before her death and she races against time to expose a murderous media magnate boss played by Mark Lee and then change her fate. And hopefully the very handsome South Korean detective who's there to help crack this case will also help her. But there is a twist in this tale, several twists, and we'll find out that she's got a lot in common with this detective. You got to find out why when you watch and stream 7 Days Reborn. It's now streaming on View Shorts, the vertical video feature on the View app. And you can find it, of course, on all your stores, of course, whether you're on iOS or you're on Android. So let's continue my chat with Anson Tan. He's the country head of View Singapore, the video streaming service, and filmmaker Jax Chan, 7 Days Reborn director. He's also from King Kong Media Production, headed by Mark Lee, and they put this micro drama series together. Let's talk about the micro drama short format, the snackable format, Anson, that you talked about. Does it make writers more ruthless, producers too, cutting out anything that doesn't move the story or mystery forward? Because I notice many micro dramas have straightforward plots, nothing too brain taxing, and the characters are almost always black and white. Evil is evil, good is good, most of the time, not all the time, of course. But is this the formula for now, you think? Or is there more to it? Gentlemen, I mean, both of you can answer, of course.
20: Well, maybe I can say from a point of view from the creative side of things.
0: Yeah.
20: Well, I mean, it is known fact that micro dramas are meant to be brainless, quick and fun to watch. But as we go along, we do realize that the local audience wants something more. They demand something more that they want to watch that is really locally local. If not, why am I watching your content and not just watching all the others? Brainwashing contents from all around the world. So in a way, the hook is still the same. Mm-hmm. Every single episode needs to have its own standpoint, needs to have a hook that makes you watch on to the next episode. So that formula doesn't change. But within the entire series itself, how we actually build things up, we build a story by chapters. You know, the first 10 chapters, what is the twist? Next 10 chapter, what is the twist? And the final 10 chapters, what is the twist? Mm. Sorry, not chapters, episodes.
0: Yep.
20: So in entire, like maybe three chapters over 30 episodes, you have three major cliffhangers and every single episode is a hook to the next episode itself. Mm. That will never change.
0: Yeah. Anson?
11: Right, exactly, Melanie. I think as per Jax mentioned, I think crafting the hook is actually not something new. Actually, in the long form, the hook has to be there in episode 1 and 2. But I think for micro, this specific format, it has to come very fast and very strong. So I've seen Jax and even Mark were like reviewing the microdrama to the very last minute, even after we did the release, right?
0: Yeah,
11: and
0: yeah.
11: And a preview, and like Mark was like, no, it has to be even tighter, even more drama. So they actually did further edit after that. So I think this is especially true for this specific formats that we need to get the audience hooked on almost immediately.
0: Yeah. So let's talk similarly on that vein, because how many minutes or really seconds into an episode do you think you need to hook someone before they scroll away? Because I think it should be the first few seconds, because in 7 Days Reborn, we see heroine reporter Chen die as the series starts in a matter of seconds, and then she gets resurrected again within a matter of seconds as well. So that definitely grabs everyone's attention. It has to be the first few seconds, yeah?
11: Yeah, exactly. Yeah.
20: It is.
0: Is there a formula that within 30 seconds, okay, something's got to happen?
20: Well, the actual formula is like within the first 7 seconds, actually.
0: Ah, you see? So she dies. She dies within 7 seconds. Okay, so you stuck to that one as well. Speaking of Tasha, you needed, because you wanted to bring this more regional feel and look to this series, and because Kang Yol came on board, you needed someone to chat with him in Korean to make this even more regional. And Tasha was definitely the perfect choice, yeah. Mm-hmm. Yeah.
11: Yeah. Yeah.
0: Tell us about that. Obviously, she spent years in Korea as part of this girl band, K-pop girl band in the 2010s, when things were really starting to go for K-pop, right? So was there anyone else y'all had in mind, or was she really the one? Because she's at the right age. She's in her early 30s. She would fit the bill as a reporter, and she can speak Korean.
20: Well, I mean, truth to be told, we wrote the story around her.
0: Really?
20: Because to be honest, you could ask me, do I know Korean?
0: Do you?
20: I don't.
0: Okay.
20: But that's the beauty about this. You know, irregardless of the language barrier, yeah, we can still bring across the entire, you know, director talking to the talent, sort of like the what's the word for it? The
11: synergy.
20: Yeah, the synergy between us. Yeah. So it's really, irregardless where you're from, whatever language you hold, we can still actually bring that across. And how we wrote the story across this format is really because I want to find an actress that can converse comfortably and be herself with a Korean actor.
0: Yeah.
20: So Tasha was one of the first few that came into my mind. But before we actually wrote out the full story, right, I need to check on the interest yet first. Mm. She was like, oh, I want to. Korean micro-drama in Singapore, yes. Sign me in. That's how I started. Then I start crafting the entire story with her as a main female lead, bringing Kang Yu, bringing Mark Gore, and the entire series just form as it is.
11: Yeah, in fact, I think after the drama, I see Kang Yu quite Singlish now.
20: Really? He loves Old Chang Kee.
0: He loves what?
20: He loves Old Chang Kee now. He loves
0: Is it the... Did he say which one? The potato one or
20: just
0: the sardine?
20: Just the potato curry puff.
0: Just the potato curry puff.
20: Every single time he comes in, he was looking for it.
0: Yeah. Okay, I shall remember that of Kang Yul. And why him? Because he's been in quite a few series already. So was it a natural choice to have this young man in?
20: We have a shot of like a short casting done in Korea.
0: Yeah.
20: So he sort of filled the vibe for me. You know, he looks like someone that might have been in the force.
0: Yeah.
20: He's good looking. All right. And then he stands well beside Tasha as well. Mm. So he became my choice, like, basically.
0: He also looks like a younger Lee Min Ho. Younger. Much younger.
20: Sure. He'll be happy to hear that.
0: Oppa la, yeah. Okay. So that's the talent we have here. I'm also wondering, Anson and Jax, what if a content creator produces a micro drama series or in his or her own entirety in their room, whether they use AI, whether they use human actors like their neighbors or their classmates, right? And then they create their own website with their own subscription model, because you can do that nowadays. It's happening already, but most of them load it on TikTok, I notice, or YouTube. So this will be really consumer to consumer, see to see how much of a scenario like this is a challenge to your business models, or if something like this really scales, right? Or do you think it's the more the merrier, you'll even help them, invite them to collaborate or something like that? What do you think of that, Anson?
11: It's a great question, Melanie. I think this technology has enabled Singapore and Singaporean creators now to have the potential to punch well beyond our weight. Mm. You can literally, I would say, the sky's the limit in terms of our creativity and create content with the ecosystem. But I think it's still the case where distribution and promotion and marketing is very crucial. Yeah. I would say launching on your own website and reaching that critical distribution would still be a challenge at this stage, point of time. So I think platforms like us, that's why I think for platforms like us, we truly believe in being an ecosystem player, working with the local ecosystem or regional creative ecosystem to bring about the stories and distribution and monetization together with the community. I think that's still very key moving forward.
0: You still need the ecosystem, because when back then, when people could rip songs from their CDs or bands decided to release their own albums on their website and people could pay accordingly or not pay at all, depending on how mega the band, it still didn't quite pan out for them. They still had to be with a major record label, or to be later on with streaming. They had to be with Apple Music and then with Spotify. So they still need that ecosystem.
11: That's right.
0: No matter how mega this band was.
11: Yeah, unless you are willing to invest loads of marketing resources and investments. I still need that. Yeah.
0: Okay. For some markets like China, some viewers pay for their subscriptions. But in other countries, some expect free content while others get exposed to on-screen brand endorsements. And like 7 Days Reborn, we can see a lot of Burger King and Fraser House. Your thoughts on that?
19: Right. Thanks, Melanie. So I think first and foremost, I believe in providing the consumers a choice, an option. In fact, from the very day that Viu has launched, we always have this ad-supported

0: Families staying strong during tough times. Family Ties with Susan Ng.
1: But it's a lot more about understanding her perspective as well.
2: Yeah, and that's important.
1: Yeah, looking for who will understand my perspective. Through this, we actually do understand each other a lot better.
3: Talk to a trusted adult, and then the kids will tell me, yeah, I tell my parents, but they don't believe me.
0: Family Ties, Saturdays at 11 a.m. and 10 p.m. on CNA 938.
4: Too much in your face. Mm. The officer is hungry at the doorfront, ordering his BK.
2: Yeah.
5: Yeah, so Jax did it very well.
4: Yeah.
2: I must say the burgers looked good. And then after that, as they were
4: working and doing their reports, you know, you see Burger King on the table. So these are all the subtle, I would say, brand incidentals or placements that I think is acceptable to the audience.
2: Yeah. Not and, so in your face, lah.
4: Yeah, it's not like, buy one, get one free. Yeah. Store, you know?
2: Yeah.
4: Yeah.
2: Okay. Let's talk about, because you mentioned AI as well, both of you, let's talk about that. Jax, you mentioned that can't stay away from AI, can use it as a tool to bring you forward. And now with micro dramas, they can be cheaper to produce compared to the big budget movies or TV series we are still consuming and will consume for the foreseeable future. And if AI talents are used, the budget is even lower. And I'm noticing that with AI micro dramas, right, I keep seeing the same look. The guy still has a beautiful jawline and he's got beautiful
4: eyes.
2: Perfect nose. The girl, she's got perfect body. She's got a beautiful face. And then I'm watching a new drama because my mom likes watching micro dramas too. And then suddenly I see the same guy. It's just that he's got blonde hair. And then the girl has got, she looks a bit different. Maybe she's more tanned. But it's still same, you see. Okay, anyway, your thoughts on how vertical short form content, when it comes to AI, right, they can continue to scale globally using AI, but then some major studio and streaming services are also cutting back. So right now we see the rise of microdrama and streaming, but major Hollywood studios and major streaming services also cutting back. And you can see now if you watch reports on some news and information stations that Hollywood people are not getting as many jobs as they used to. Mm-hmm. Yeah, yeah. Let's talk about that.
5: Right. I would say I think it's a real thing. I think AI is we have to live with it, right? I think yeah. So saying that, I would say it has to go back to the North Star of quality stories. I would say I would argue that I think with the rise of competition and all that, at certain point there was kind of a overabundance of production. I think it's certain come to a certain point for that in terms of the microdrama landscape as well, where you will kind of sort itself out. Yeah. So saying that, I think the North Star would still be quality story, quality production. As Melody, you mentioned, like it's always the same guy in different hair. I think it will come to a point of stage where consumers increasingly, as Jack say, are looking for variations, quality, and AI-assisted productions will become even more and more quality and cinematic as well. That's what I believe. Yeah. So I think, again, North Star, it's the quality of the story and providing the channels for the consumers to consume that quality content.
2: Back to basics, Jax, yeah. But with a little leg up now and again from AI.
4: Mm-hmm. Yeah. Okay, I'll add on to that to say that for AI to come in, right, actually I feel it's more like an encouragement to the community, to the locals. Anyone out there who has a story to tell, if you know a little bit of AI basics, you can pretty much write your own story, put out your own series, put out your own shorts, put out your own skits. You know, it actually drives the local community. You know, instead of always us, the big players that coming out with AI contents that are trying to fight with overseas contents, why not everyone else just come up with your own ideas, you know, make entire Singapore more creative again?
2: Yeah.
4: Right? We need stories.
2: Yeah.
4: Right? AI is not going to generate and tell you how Sang Nila Utama comes to Singapore and, you know, how the Sanfa Rivers founded Singapore. You know what I'm saying? So it's the human element in that can never be replaced. And only us as Singaporeans can tell that story.
2: Yeah. Singaporean storytellers and those all around the world. When is 7 Days Reborn, the sequel, coming out? Anson, next year, this year?
5: Thanks, Melanie.

0: still deliberating that. But saying that, we are already working on something that's going to come out pretty soon with Jack's team. Yeah.
1: Okay, right. Then just akan datang, yeah, akan datang. As they used to say. Right. Thank you, gentlemen. Thank you so much.
2: Thank you, Melanie.
1: 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That's a wrap of Made in SG. I'm Melanie Olivero for CNA 938.
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1: There's been a lot of buzz, hype, and articles written about the full-length animation film The Violinist. I think it's moving, haunting, and an unforgettable watch. It's still showing in our screens and our movie theatres. Its executive directors are here to give us a behind-the-scenes look. All that and more only on Culture Club with me, Melanie Olivero, on CNA 938. But first, the news. Hello, good afternoon. It's time for the news on CNA 938. Singapore is expecting to spend an average of up to 60% more on each person with disabilities over the next 5 years. This comes as a government task force unveils a major revamp of support measures aimed at giving persons with disabilities clearer pathways beyond school. Its recommendations span from skills, training and employment to healthcare, as well as helping families plan earlier for the future of their loved ones with disabilities. Goh Pei Ming, chair of the Task Force on Assurance for Families with Persons with Disabilities, was on CNA 938 this morning, and he describes the work this task force has been doing.
8: When we first went about doing our work, we engaged many parents, many caregivers, wanting to understand what exactly are some of the challenges that they face. And we recognize that many families, different persons with disabilities, all have different challenges. So what we wanted to do was provide greater assurance and understanding what are the issues. And something that came out repeatedly was the word transitions. And it's the transitions when an individual goes through from, say, SPED school going into the community, or from SPED school going into employment. That's when there's a major point of uncertainty. And actually, if you think about it, for most typically developing persons, all of us, when we go from school into the workforce, for example, it is already a major point of uncertainty, much less to say for our persons with disabilities. And therefore, the post-18 cliff has always been that first most significant point of transition. But going beyond just this post-18 cliff, we've also talked about quite a number of other points of uncertainty in life. For a person with disabilities, it may be transitioning between employment. It may be when they are talking about transitioning into a post-employment landscape. It may be a change in caregiving arrangements. So the task force set out to try and address many of these points of transitions to provide greater assurance.
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1: We continue with the news on CNA 938. And still on home news, air quality in central and western Singapore has entered the unhealthy range amid continued risks of transboundary haze. At 2 p.m., the 24-hour pollutant standards index, or PSI, reached 119 in central Singapore and 112 in the west. Air quality elsewhere remained moderate, while 1 hour PM 2.5 readings were elevated in the central, western and northern regions. The National Environment Agency, or NEA, says smoke from southern Sumatra is driving northwards towards Singapore and parts of Peninsular Malaysia. Moderate to dense smoke plumes have been observed over southern Sumatra. NEA says the hotspot and haze situation is expected to remain escalated, with transboundary haze remaining a risk. The Land Transport Authority, LTA, and Singapore Police Force have impounded 91 deregistered vehicles during a joint island-wide enforcement operation in September. The vehicles were being used without valid COEs or road tax. Authorities say the use of deregistered vehicles poses a serious road safety risk, as they are neither roadworthy nor have valid insurance. The maximum penalties for keeping or using unregistered or deregistered vehicles were raised in February. First-time offenders can be fined up to $20,000, jailed for up to 2 years or both. Penalties can be doubled for repeat offenders. Singapore's consumer watchdog is calling for stronger safeguards in sectors that involve substantial or long-term prepayments, including the beauty and fitness industries. This comes as reported consumer prepayment losses more than doubled in the first 9 months of the year to about $6.7 million. That's compared to $2.7 million for the whole of last year. Nesha Karin with more.
2: Case received more than 1,600 complaints involving nearly $3.82 million in reported prepayment losses last month. This follows the closure of several fitness businesses. Most of the complaints were linked to True Fitness and True Yoga. To better protect consumer prepaid funds, Case is proposing mandatory cooling-off periods for high-value packages. This would give consumers enough time to consider large upfront payments and cancel without penalty. It is also calling for mandatory Case Trust accreditation, which would require safeguards such as transparent pricing and prepayment protection. Case also wants potential wrongful trading investigated, with enforcement action taken where necessary.
1: Singapore has announced its decision to join 41 other nations in backing a treaty to keep the Panama Canal open to all vessels in peace and war. The move comes during Panama President José Raúl Mulino's state visit to Singapore. President Tharman Shanmugaratnam says free and open trade is the lifeblood of both maritime nations, with much scope to deepen collaboration. Its 2006 Free Trade Agreement, FTA, with Panama was its first with a Latin American country. Here's Mr. Tharman.
5: Singapore companies have since come to view Panama as an important gateway to the broader Latin American and Caribbean market. Conversely, Singapore can serve as a gateway for Panamanian companies to access Southeast Asia. They will surely find opportunity in ASEAN's markets.
1: Earlier in the morning, President Mulino was welcomed at the Ministry of Foreign Affairs by President Tharman. He also met Prime Minister Lawrence Wong, with the two sides discussing ways to deepen ties in areas including trade and investment, logistics and sustainability. Both countries have also agreed to start negotiations on a new agreement to make mutual legal assistance requests more efficient and effective, as both countries step up efforts to combat transborder crime. An orchid was also named in President Mulino's honour. Let's move on to more local news. Three Singaporeans who were part of a local vape syndicate were sentenced today. The syndicate was caught with more than 58,000 vape products in two locations last year. 29-year-old Wong Iwei, who led the group from 2022 to 2024, was sentenced to 25 months jail and a $100,000 Singapore dollar fine. 31-year-old Kenneth Tan Hong Chang, who helped run the group, was given 45 months jail. He was also fined $36,000 and issued a driving ban. Wong and Tan would coordinate the delivery of vapes from Singapore to Malaysia and from Malaysia to Singapore, rather, and help them to move the vapes between the two locations where the stash was kept. Tan's wife, 30-year-old Tiffany Lim Hui Ping, was sentenced to 18 months jail and a fine of $44,000. Prime Minister Benjamin Netanyahu has ordered a security review of international flights to Israel days after a co-pilot attempted to crash a Fly Dubai plane bound for Tel Aviv. The incident has triggered calls for an investigation into a potential security lapse. CNA's Yasmin Yonkers tells us more. And we hear from Yasmin Yonkers on CNA 938 in this report.
9: Israel has some of the world's toughest aviation security measures. Mr. Netanyahu said last week that Israel has a long-standing agreement with foreign airlines to keep pilots from flying into the country if they are from countries that don't have diplomatic ties with Israel. And reports say the co-pilot of the Fly Dubai flight was from Oman, a country with no diplomatic ties with Israel. The pilot stabbed the Indian flight commander before trying to take control of the aircraft. Under a law passed in 2023, airlines flying to Israel are required to provide passenger and crew information, including names and nationalities, up to 48 hours before a flight. Israeli newspaper Haaretz reports that authorities had received the Fly Dubai flight's crew and passenger list. It says the Transport Ministry and intelligence agency Mossad are responsible for reviewing that information. But Israeli authorities have yet to confirm whether the crew list was actually checked. The transport minister has rejected responsibility for the failure, saying that security oversight of foreign airlines falls under Israel's intelligence agencies. Mr. Netanyahu described what happened as a loophole. The United Arab Emirates said the September 30 incident was an attempted terrorist attack. Investigators are still working to establish the motive and whether anyone else was involved. Australia, too, has opened a probe into the co-pilot's connection to the country. And they are trying to establish whether he was radicalized in Australia.
1: Yasmin Yonkers there. Thailand's weather authorities are warning of heavy rain, thunder showers and gusty winds across much of the country over the next 3 days. This may trigger flash floods, particularly in low-lying areas and near foothills. It is expected to impact 46 of its 77 administrative regions. That's your news with me, Melanie Olivero, on CNA 938. 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Just one update for you. You need to, and this is thanks to Traffic Watcher, you need to look out for a vehicle broken down on Bedok North Avenue 1 towards PIE and just before the PIE itself on Lane 4.
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1: In terms of weather, right now it's 31 degrees Celsius. It's not raining anywhere, just fair, and just fair, that's all. And 26 degrees Celsius is the lowest tonight.
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0: The stirringly haunting music from the film The Violinist. It's enough to make anyone cry. Welcome to Culture Club. I'm Melanie Olivero. This is CNA 938. Many, if not most of us, have lost someone, be it through emotional or physical distance, natural disasters or accidents, betrayal or death. Sometimes there isn't a reason, it just is. When you watch the film The Violinist, you'll be exposed to this and you'll feel other things too, thanks to the characters. Joy, validation, choosing people over duty, passion pursuits, young love, strength in the face of extreme adversity and cruelty, and more. The Violinist, the animated local film that opens in Singapore cinemas on September 17th, is co-directed by Singaporean filmmaker and animator Irvin Han and Spanish animator Raul Garcia. Set in Singapore and Malaya before, during, and after the Japanese occupation and spanning 80 years, The Violinist follows two talented young musicians, Kai and Faye, whose friendship and dreams are torn apart by war. Irvin is not in town and he's got to go to film festivals, but I'm so happy to also have on board on Culture Club Justin Demon and Leonard Lai, executive producers of The Violinist, and Michael Lim, festival director of Animation Nation, the animation festival organized by the Singapore Film Society. Hi everyone, welcome to CNA 938. Thanks for being with us here. Before we talk about The Violinist, what animation films are always on your repeat playlist? Mine would be the anime series Food Wars on Netflix. What about you? Let's start with Michael.
1: For me, it would probably be some of the classic Disney animation films. I remember the first one that I went to with my mom was Bambi. Mm. And that's still, it's still a classic to me.
0: Bambi, yeah, and so many others. But yeah, because it meant so much to you because you watched it with mom. Okay. What about Justin?
2: You know, I spend most of my weekends watching anime, so it's very difficult for me to pin down. But I would say the ones that mean the most to me, thinking about it now, they're always from hand-drawn 2Ds, and they're from the 90s for some reason. Three comes to mind, Iron Giant, Mulan. And one particularly that I think aligns with The Violinist a lot is Anastasia from 1997, because it's historical, the music plays a big part of it, and it's also told in flashbacks as well. So yeah, for some reason, maybe that's one of the reasons why I was drawn to Violinist as well.
0: Okay. Leonard?
3: Well, I think my memory dates back to, similar in the 90s.
0: Uh-huh. Yeah. Similar in the 90s. Okay.
3: Yeah,
0: okay.
3: So I think the first animation, my influences were more Japanese anime though. Yeah, so, Akira, way back. Akira.
0: In the 90s also.
3: Yes, 90s. Yes. And Ghost in the Shell.
0: Yes.
3: Both the feature film and the series. Recently, it's in terms of series, The Clone Wars, not because of the animation, but because it extended the whole universe, of Star Wars. So that was really, really good. And also Studio Ghibli's, work like Spirited Away. Oh, yeah, I love that.
0: Yep. Yeah, all classics. Irvin, let's go to The Violinist now, because Irvin first came up with the storyline and concept for The Violinist during the SG 50 celebrations. Can you tell us more about that? And when both of you, Leonard and Justin, took up the executive producer's role. So this is for people who just see it and they say, oh, it's The Violinist, it's from Singapore. But it had its origins during SG 50. So tell us about that.
2: So, actually, the time when I got around getting on board The Violinist is also the same time I got to know Irvin and his partner, Bernard, a bit better, his business partner. He actually was part of a project market that we were doing for the industry. Talking about 10+ years ago, we were talking about new projects that are coming up. They came in, Robot Playground came in, they started talking about a short film that they did called The Violin for the SG50, and it would be remiss of me to not mention the support from the National Library Board in getting that done. Yeah. And funnily enough, I was a judge in one of the short film competitions that it was showing in, And I got to know Irvin there a bit better. And he said I was working on something to extend it into a feature film. And then since then, we kept in touch. We worked on putting something together. I tried to shepherd the project as much as I could in the early days. We read the script together. We got an idea of who potential partners could look like. But the thing about every film that even Leonard can tell you is that it has to fall apart 3, 4, 5 times before it comes together again. And yeah. I think during the 10 years, it fell apart a few times, but it found its way in the last 4 to 5 years.
3: Yeah. Yeah. So for me, you know, I got involved around 3 years ago before they started production. So okay. By then, a lot of the groundwork has been done.
0: Yeah.
3: Yeah. So like the character, you know, models and some of the locations and stuff like that. So Irvin did sort of like a very extensive research because it's historical, right? So they went to like Baba House, a lot of the locations in Singapore as well. And then I, you know, for me, it's always about the script, right? So I had a look at the script, and just based on the script alone, you know, it was very moving for me. So I decided, yeah, this is a film that I wanted to be involved in and to do, because I've done like, you know, Our Boys to Men, yeah. So and other films with Jack. Yeah. So this was very different. And I wanted to do a period film that, you know, it's set during World War II. And to do a live action it costs a lot of money, right? Yeah. Yeah. So it doesn't make sense in terms of the figures for Singapore and Malaysia market. Yeah. But this film was different. You know, it had a Singapore story, but very international sort of like appeal. And I thought, yeah, you know, this is the project that I want to do for my first animated film.
2: I got a funny story about the script, lah.
0: Yeah.
2: One of the key things is that, you know, when I get involved in any project, I try to stress test the script as much as possible. So we sent it to a few people overseas and all that, trying to poke holes at it to kind of see if that's where the weaknesses are and all that. This is one of the only scripts in the 40 plus projects I've done where people send back remarks saying, actually, we got no comments about the script.
0: You know, is that good or bad?
2: It's a good thing because most people always have an opinion about, oh, this one shouldn't happen, that one shouldn't happen, this character should do this way. So it was universal, and the people I sent it to were all from overseas. So when we did that, I realized that from a cultural level, it already hit a gold mine, because you know that people from overseas understood the story, they understood the characters, they understood the settings, they understood the vision behind it. And that carried through into the international co-production structure that the film eventually took to get to where it is now.
0: A plate of kuih was served. Did they say, what is that? Question, what is that? I want to eat it.
2: I think some people pointed it out during some of the screenings, and they say, oh, it's very, you know, the kuih lapis and all that. They were quite interested in it. But these are the little grace notes that Irvin put into it to really anchor the film.
0: You're quite right. Just because Justin mentioned Robot Playground Media, that's the award-winning animation and VFX studio that Irvin Hahn founded. During the earlier stages of making this go from a short film to that full-length feature and the basic characters that were formed as well, there's Fei, the gifted young violinist, and Kai, her childhood friend, who also becomes a violinist, and they fall in love. During the earlier stages to now, they changed, yeah? It used to be a little boy and an older man, but then a romantic aspect was brought into it instead.
2: I think one of the key things in the script that, you know, I have to again mention Jordan Seed, who co-wrote the script with Irvin. One of the key things that they wanted to bring was to create an epic scale of the film. If you're going to take something from a short film and make it into a feature film, you might as well go all the way. You know, so one of the key designs that they made in terms of how they, you know, produce the characters was to understand how the backdrop of Singapore's growing up story was also seen through their relationship as well. And I think when you actually watch the film, in very small ways, you realize how the growing up of these characters reflected how Singapore was making its own decisions and growing up, especially post-war as well. Yeah. And the decisions, the hard decisions they had to make for Singapore as well as for the characters as well. So I think he wanted to be able to bring those things together.
0: Yeah, young love, a colonial nation to a new nation going through war. And then, yes, you can make those parallels. That's true, actually, now that you come to think of it, what you said, Justin. Irvin said that every shot got approval in Singapore because this is also a global project. Can you take us through that creative process? Yeah. Leonard,
3: Yeah, I think what Irvin has told me, most of the final compositing and the final approval is done here in Singapore. You know, so they have all the sort of like character Bible and the sketches, and then they send it to the overseas studios. So they base on that to actually, you know, draw the characters. But the final sort of like putting together is actually all done in Singapore. Yeah.
2: Well, one of the things Irvin is very proud of, and I think we all are as well, is that it's so intensely researched. Mm. His team in Robot Playground, Irvin himself, they spent a lot of time in physical locations in Singapore understanding a few things. Mm. They even had a partnership with NUS for the Baba House as well to understand where the characters were growing up, the kind of little visual cues that they have as well. So everything is one of those things where even if you bring a classroom to watch it, they're actually getting a lot of educational info that they would have, you know, had to read through a social studies textbook to get and a history textbook. They're actually seeing it on screen now. So that's one of the reasons why I've been telling all my teacher friends, bring your students if you can, because really it adds a different dimension to history.
0: Yeah, do that block booking. Go to NUS Museum and see the Baba House. Because Baba House is now just closed for renovation. So NUS Museum has Baba House, the exhibition there. And at the same time, get your tickets to The Violinist 2. Michael, when did you and the others in the animation community start hearing about The Violinist? Or did you know about this during its earlier days as a short film?
1: Well, I discovered the film from the short film.
0: Yeah.
1: And that was in 2015. And I think previous to that, Irvin actually directed, produced some other short films also. So it was something that was on the radar already. And I think the short film did really well in terms of the festival circuit and also getting quite a lot of views on YouTube. I think it's now a few hundred thousand. Mm. So we were kind of aware of this, and it was always kind of on the radar of things. And then it's only in the last couple of years that things really accelerated with the production, and we got to know like some people working on it and talking more with Irvin, and he was doing presentations, he was going to festivals, also to project markets to raise funds for it. So I think that was the process of how we discovered, or at least I did, in the animation community.
0: Yeah, and you ended up hosting a dialogue with Irvin, very, very much entrenched in this orbit of The Violinist. Yeah,
1: I think it's something immensely proud, not just only for the animation community, but for Singapore to celebrate this creative achievement that's not just only gotten international recognition, but it's part of our own DNA and our soul.
0: Yeah, you're quite right there. What about the voice actors? There's Tan King Hwa, Adrian Pang, two household names, and now this big, big heartthrob, Aiden Sung, lending their voices to the characters. Aiden Sung's fan base alone is going to get a lot of tickets because his voice is unmistakable, because a lot of us are very familiar with him right now. He's a global star, and they play Fei, Kai and Limbo Singh, the war hero. How were they chosen, though? At what stage were they included in the creation process? Was it after the storyboarding process?
2: So the most important attachment, I would say, if Irvin was here, I know he would tell you, was to get Ricky Ho in first.
0: Mm.
2: Because once you have that baseline of how the music and all that comes together, you have a better idea of what kind of voices you need to complement everything. And, you know, I would be remiss if I didn't mention that actually there is another global superstar in the film, Enrique Ache.
0: Yes.
2: He was from Money Heist, if, you know, any big Netflix fans around. as well as playing the journalist as well. And I think, because of Leonard's involvement, we managed to get Guo Liang as well to be involved in the Mandarin version of the film as well.
0: Yeah. And Irvin's mother is in the Mandarin version.
3: Irvin's mother is in the Mandarin version as well. I think there's a Japanese actor as well.
2: Yes.
3: Right? Tanabe.
2: Tanabe. Mm.
3: Yeah. So he's quite famous in Japan as well.
0: Yeah. Yeah. Well, this movie and the award-winning film with a stirring plot spanning 80 years featuring relatable, memorable characters. Get your tickets to the animated feature film The Violinist, which opens in Singapore on the 17th of September onwards, co-directed by animators. Its creators, Irvin Han and Spain's Raul Garcia. I'm with Justin Demon and Leonard Lai, executive producers of The Violinist, and Michael Lim, festival director of Animation Nation. For more on this already award-winning film, go to violinistmovie.com. I'm Melanie Olivero. This is Culture Club. More to come.
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0: It's 3:30. Let's give you the news on CNA 938. We begin with home news. The driver who ran a red light at high speed and caused a fatal chain collision has been jailed for 12 years and 9 months. The 45-year-old Singaporean had also been banned from driving for life. Mohammad Shafi Ismail dashed into a junction in Tampines on the 22nd of April 2024. He did so even though the traffic light at the junction had been red in his direction for at least 26 seconds. His vehicle barreled into 3 vehicles, killing a 17-year-old student and a 57-year-old woman. It also injured 3 victims and hurt another 5, including children. His sentence is one of the longest for a fatal traffic incident in recent history. In a letter to the court, Shafi apologized to the victims and their families for their pain, grief, and loss. The Land Transport Authority, LTA, and Singapore Police Force have impounded 91 deregistered vehicles during a joint island-wide enforcement operation in September. The vehicles were being used without valid COEs or road tax. Authorities say the use of deregistered vehicles poses a serious road safety risk, as they are neither roadworthy nor have valid insurance. The maximum penalties for keeping or using unregistered or deregistered vehicles were raised in February. First-time offenders can be fined up to $20,000, jailed for up to 2 years or both. Penalties can be doubled for repeat offenders. Singapore's consumer watchdog is calling for stronger safeguards in sectors that involve substantial or long-term prepayments, including the beauty and fitness industries. This comes as reported consumer prepayment losses more than doubled in the first 9 months of the year to about $6.7 million. That's compared to $2.7 million for the whole of last year. Nesha Karen with more.
13: Case received more than 1,600 complaints involving nearly $3.82 million in reported prepayment losses last month. This follows the closure of several fitness businesses. Most of the complaints were linked to True Fitness and True Yoga. To better protect consumer prepaid funds, Case is proposing mandatory cooling-off periods for high-value packages. This would give consumers enough time to consider large upfront payments and cancel without penalty. It is also calling for mandatory Case Trust accreditation, which would require safeguards such as transparent pricing and prepayment protection. Case also wants potential wrongful trading investigated, with enforcement action taken when necessary.
0: Well, let's talk about preschools across Singapore, how they'll soon have a new storybook to teach young children ways to recognize potential signs of a terrorist threat. and what to do if they encounter one. The initiative will reach more than 1,800 centres from November. It comes as SG Secure, the National Movement for Security Preparedness, marks its 10th anniversary this year. The book, titled Run, Hide and Tell, uses characters in everyday scenarios to introduce emergency preparedness in an age-appropriate way. Teachers can use it alongside activities and discussions to help children practice how they should respond. It's part of a broader effort to involve families and schools and build vigilance from a younger age. Here's Second Minister for Home Affairs, Sim Ann.
14: Even at a young age, our children can learn steps like run, hide, tell to stay safe and seek help when needed. We hope parents can reinforce these lessons at home so that preparedness becomes a habit from young.
0: Here's Chua Mei Ling, a parent of a six-year-old child.
15: To be honest, I don't think it's a topic that I know how to raise up to my kid. So having a book like this helps to enable us to go through and bring up topics like this to them.
0: Let's give you some regional news now. Japan's Prime Minister Sanae Takaichi has called China an important neighbour, vowing to build a stable relationship. Ms. Takaichi made the remarks in a key policy address, stressing that Tokyo would pursue dialogue with Beijing while firmly defending its national interests. Ties between the two sides have strained over the Japanese premier's remark on Taiwan last year, which suggested that Tokyo could intervene in the event of an attack on the self-ruled island. Turning to challenges at home, Ms. Takaichi described Japan's shrinking population as a quietly advancing national crisis, promising a comprehensive strategy by year's end. She also pledged responsible fiscal policy after her government's ambitious spending plans raised concerns over Japan's mounting debt. That's your news with me, Melanie Olivero, on CNA 938. I've got Asia Business coming up in just a while, right after this. And then after that, we're back to talking about the Singapore animation film. It's called, of course, The Violinist. It's been screening for about 3 weeks already. And you can still catch it at our movie theaters. Just do a Google search and you can find out where it's screening near you. And really, there's been lots of buzz, hype and articles written about The Violinist, and its executive directors and a film fan are here to give us a behind-the-scenes look and to talk all about the issues and topics raised in this very wonderful Made in SG film too. But before we get to all of that, let's give you some business updates. So we begin with ASEAN Plus 3, the region that's including China, Japan and South Korea, how they have all weathered the Middle East energy shock well. That's according to a report released today by the ASEAN Macroeconomic Research Organization. It projects the GDP of the wider region to grow by 4.1% this year, with ASEAN registering almost 5% growth. But inflation in the Southeast Asian bloc is projected to come in at 3.7%, which is moderated down by the wider grouping to 1.6%. CNA's Glenda Chong tells us more.
16: AMRO says that the region's financial systems remain resilient amid external shocks, with fighting in the Middle East having a temporary effect without any systemic market dysfunction. The region's banking system remains well capitalized and foreign exchange buffers have helped absorb shocks. ASEAN countries continue to attract foreign direct investment, largely driven by AI, chips and tech investments. AMRO, however, warns that AI could be a double-edged sword for the ASEAN Plus 3 economies, saying that a disorderly correction could amplify financial tightening in the region due to portfolio losses, capital outflows, and weaker investor confidence. And that's as the region forms a key part of the global AI supply chain, from chip manufacturing in South Korea and Japan to the ASEAN economies involved in chip assembling and testing. Well, the report also warns that sharp movements of the US dollar affecting regional financial stability, and that's as institutional investors expand their holdings of dollar-denominated securities. The impact on the region's economies will be varied, with Indonesia and Philippines sensitive to global financial conditions, while a stronger dollar or higher interest rates could amplify the impact of Thailand's high household debt. Other vulnerabilities identified by the organization include the growing role of non-bank financial institutions in sovereign and corporate debt markets. The report calls on authorities to strengthen surveillance of private credit risks before it becomes systemic. Integrating crypto markets and traditional finance could also amplify financial contagion, according to Amro, adding that digital fraud could undermine confidence in the financial system.
0: That's Asia Business for you. Asia Business News as it breaks on CNA 938 and CNA.Asia. 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

0: Culture Club is back with me, Melanie Olivero, on CNA 938, and back on air with me are Justin Demon and Leonard Lai, executive producers of The Violinist, the Singapore animated or animation film, a full-length feature film, I might add, and Michael Lim, festival director of Animation Nation, the animation festival organized by the Singapore Film Society. The Violinist is created and co-directed by Irvin Han, and it spans 80 years, including the Japanese occupation. It's the story of two talented young musicians, Kai and Fei, whose friendship and dreams are torn apart by war. Gentlemen, we watched both Fei and Kai play the violin during the film, many instances. Irvin said that it also took time to properly animate their movements. What were the unique challenges there?
1: I mean, Irvin said it many times loud to us and to, I think, to different people who asked. Animating the fingers while they're playing the violin, because of the framing of the characters and the blocking of how we put the characters together, you can't fake that. You can't suddenly cut away and do it. People actually had to do it properly. And, you know, you'll see a lot of musicians who are also very picky about those things as well, especially music teachers. So I think he couldn't get away from cheapening how he does something like that. So again, that's why it comes back to intensive research, you know, being close to musicians, understanding what they go through, how their eyes close, how they feel the music.
0: Yeah.
1: It's properly put together from his end, from his team. That was always something that he always comes back to, which is that we understood the honesty of how it is like to be a musician. And I think that's one of the key things about the violinist. It's something that a lot of the musicians we've been speaking to respect a lot of the music. They respect Ricky, they respect Joy, who's our violinist, to get something so right. And if you don't get this authenticity right, the entire film wouldn't have a central core.
2: Yeah, I just want to add as well, because Irvin told me that, you know, a violinist, when the person performs, is not only the strings and the fingers, it's the whole body, you see. So there are shots like you see the whole character, you know, the full character and performing. So the animation was not just the fingers, but the whole body as well. So that was quite difficult. And he told me like they use different methods, like a motion capture, you know, capture as well as a reference video to make sure that the team, and I think they spent like 18 months just on animating the violin part of it.
0: And he had people perform live in front of him too.
2: Yeah.
0: Yeah.
1: And I just want to thank the Singapore Symphony Orchestra and Kenneth as well for opening their rehearsals up, you know, sending us videos, you know, recordings as well. We really had a village supporting us from Singapore.
0: Michael, when you look through the footage and also the first time you saw The Violinist, what did you make of the drawing style, the animation style? Because Irvin, and I'm quoting Irvin a lot because I'm so fortunate to have gone for a post-screening dialogue with him, and he revealed so much to the audience, and many of them were young people, who were just hanging on to his every word, which is great. Irvin said that what each image consisted of was clean lines, simple anatomy, those are his words, all this for the practical reasons when sending drafts overseas to and fro. But in doing so, he also created his own style.
3: Certainly. I think the style of the violinist also lends heavily also from the short films that he's done in the past.
0: Yeah.
3: And he's really, in a way, created his own house style for Singapore animation that didn't previously exist. Because, you know, when we think of animation, we think of Studio Ghibli, we think of Disney, DreamWorks. And it's something that's really unique. And, you know, and I think also the fact that it harks back to 2D is also traditional animation, which reminisces back to the early days of Disney styles. So I think in terms of like the global production also, it probably helped to find the right studios who can manage that kind of 2D animation.
0: Michael, this movie moved me very deeply and others around me too. It's a touching tale of love and love lost and getting on with life while growing your talent. So many things to unpack because it really, really resonates with the human experience as we go through life. How did it strike you?
3: for me, the violinist represents something that is really human in the way that we experience adversity. And it's also something that it's really emotional. I mean, in the terms of like the sacrifices that we, our forefathers made during that period of time. Yeah. It's a historical epic. It's also a love story. It's also something that people can easily relate to. And this is especially important in an animation film because the notion of animation film is usually meant for preschool or for kids. This is something that crosses boundaries in terms of generations of individuals who can watch it and appreciate.
0: Yeah, but you're right, you know, Michael, because Irvin said that it's a movie for everyone. It doesn't, it being an animated movie, it doesn't shy away from the horrors of war. So there's also, with war comes violence, and Irvin and the team did not shy away from that, yeah? Yeah. Mm. So there are people being shot, there are people being guns pointed at them and being beat up. The first few scenes is a Kai getting beat up. Yeah?
3: Yes. Yeah. And I think it's important to realize that that's the reality of the situation that he created in terms of the script and also the amount of historical research that went into it in terms of the, you know, the torture scenes and so on. But it's all done in a very subtle way that it doesn't overshadow it. It's something that's there, that's always present. I think recently I spoke to somebody who was off of that generation, and he said like it was living with fear every day, and that kind of like informed me in terms of like watching the film and feeling it in terms of like going through that World War II period.
0: Yeah, yes, indeed. Well, talking about viewing this film, Justin and Leonard, you've seen The Violinist many, many times. But that said, do you notice new things about it every now and again? Because this film makes the audience question quite a few things. That's all I'm going to say.
2: Yeah.
0: Right?
2: I mean, I've watched it a lot of times. You're right. But every time, because it's, you know, movies is such a communal experience, right?
0: Yeah.
2: So when you are sitting there almost alone, but actually you are surrounded by so many people. So that adds to the atmosphere of the whole viewing process. And I can hear, you know, people sort of like holding back their tears or sniffing in the back. So it's all very emotional. I think it doesn't shy away from, you know, showing World War II in Singapore. What's it like, you know, to quote a line from Lim Bo Seng, the character, war takes away the people we love. That's how war is. So it's very realistic in that sense, you know.
0: Yeah.
2: Yeah. So I think it speaks in terms of volumes, in terms of how our forebearers has gone through World War II. And also it's on top of that, it's a very emotional story, and it has sort of like an ending that very realistic. Yeah. It's not sugar-coated. I think that speaks volumes in terms of, you know, what the film is trying to say.
1: One of the proudest things about this film that I feel about it is that it's actually completely intergenerational. Not many films are like that. It's also because of the history of Singapore, not of certain backgrounds or races. It's something that everybody went through. It's also intercultural in many ways as well. And that's one of the things, it's just strange to me. It's one of those things that my Indian grandmother wants to go to and my Chinese grandmother also wants to go to. You know, so both of them, I can't think of another film in Singapore where I can do that for them. You know, so there's something for everyone in this film, from different age groups to different backgrounds. And I think it's something when I'm watching the film again and again, it always, that little nuances come into the play as well. And during the quiet moments that I do have with Irvin that we and Leonard, when we sit down together, is we sometimes talk about the unseen things on the script. Like what happens actually to this character during this time? Mm. You know, you don't see it in the film, but something happened to that person where they are this way. And we always talk about, hey, what actually happened now? Then Irvin will say, actually, I don't know, but I can tell you maybe I feel this way happened.
0: Yeah.
1: Then I will come back and say, oh, I also think this one happened. That's why it ended up this way. Yeah. So we also start filling in little gaps in the character history based on what we know from our own grandparents and great-grandparents' history as well.
2: Yeah. For example, like the Japanese character, right?
0: Yes.
2: Takashi-san. So there's this scene where Faye was playing the violin, and then he was explaining, you know, his wife actually plays the cello as well, and traditional, and then talks about his son as well learning the violin. So in that instance, it sort of like humanized him, you know. that Japanese character, even though he's caught up in this big world-destroying event that's World War II, but everybody still has a backstory and everybody is still human. So I think that comes across, you know, very obviously in The Violinist, yeah.
0: And also, Faye, before the invasion, there were Japanese living in Singapore harmoniously, and one of them was Faye's violin teacher, yeah? So, yeah, everyone's story is told. Gentlemen, we have a question from a listener. Alex says, will this film be available on Netflix, please? And by the way, so proud that this film captures the Singapore vibes and the Singaporeanness that is associated with home. Goosebumps all over. I just saw the clip. Okay. Netflix question.
1: Well, I can guarantee you it will definitely come to streaming at some point. But as you know, part of the team, I will really have to say, when you have the chance to see it in the cinema, please see it. And I think you would agree the same thing, because the music plays such an important role in the film. I think one of the key things is experiencing it in the cinema with other people living in Singapore. I do think that this is a very special experience to be had that way. But definitely, it will always come to streaming, something like this. I think we want the family to watch it together, but don't miss the chance to watch it in the cinema.
0: Yeah.
2: I mean, to add on, you know, so we had our gala in Capitol, right?
0: Yes.
2: Capitol Theatre, you know, that beautiful theatre. So my first experience of watching a film was in Capitol, Back to the Future 2, I think. Michael J. Fox was, you know, using his hoverboard, and suddenly he was doing something to Biff, the main sort of antagonistic character,
0: the bully,
2: right?
0: Bully Biff.
2: Yeah, the bully. So he sort of like, you know, show what he's made of, you know, to the bully. And everybody clapped, you know. So when we had the gala, it was that kind of experience again.
0: Yeah.
2: So really, The Violinist is really, you should experience it on the big screen.
0: Yeah. I saw Moonwalker at Capitol. So that also needed it to be seen on the big screen.
2: Yes.
0: And of course, with Michael Jackson's music in censor, at the time, there was sort of a censor round thing happening.
1: Oh my gosh, I watched Silence of the Lambs in Capitol.
2: We have a lot of memories, you know, in the theatre. Yeah.
0: In the old Capitol.
2: Yes.
0: Michael, what movies did you watch at the Capitol back then?
3: Honestly, can't remember, but I do remember the tickets with the paper and the 250, 350 stall tickets and the circle and the kacang putih man outside.
0: And then uncle or auntie would write on crayon to mark the ticket, right?
2: Yeah, that's right.
3: Yes.
2: Yeah.
3: So
0: you talked about the music. Let's quickly get to that, because it's featuring this is music, right? Is featuring, of course. It's, you mentioned the name Ricky, right?
2: Mm-hmm.
0: Ricky Ho. And he also he composed it and did it so with a Spanish composer, Isabel Latorre. It's a 60-piece orchestra and recorded in different countries,
2: yes.
0: I understand.
2: Yes. Yeah. So I think they recorded

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1: A great challenge, you know, that very first note. So I think he has achieved that. And whenever we hear the music again, right, that very first note, you know, brings out so much feelings about the movie and recollections and the images as well. So fantastic job, eh?
2: This is the best earworm I've ever had in my head.
3: Yeah.
2: I must say.
3: I really thank Ricky and Joy, our violinist, for that as well.
2: Yeah, bringing us pure joy. Well, Irvin can't be with us today because he's traveling to another film festival.
1: Toronto.
2: In Toronto. Yep. But when it comes to other festivals, what's the reception been like?
3: Well, I want to point this to Michael because he was there, that the both of us were not there when we won at Annecy.
4: Okay.
3: Michael was there in the room.
4: Yeah, so Annecy is a festival in France, which is the largest animation festival where violinists won the top prize. I was there for the world premiere screening and it was actually overwhelming. I mean, the audience gave an 11-minute standing ovation. The response, people were talking about it during the whole week of Annecy as well because it was the first film shown as part of the official selection. And then when it came to the closing ceremony and the actual announcement was gone, I don't even know whether I can repeat what I said. But it was just like, oh my God, it's like, we couldn't believe it. It was such a celebration of really what I felt was an underdog film, you know, because there were other films there that probably had more visual animation styles and more sophistication, bigger budgets. But this film really spoke from the heart. And I think that's what really people connected with the most, is that emotional side and the authentic side of the story and the characters as well. Because I think everyone can, in a certain way, can relate to those characters in terms of the growing up and the sacrifices and the pain of losing love. And so there are many ways of seeing the movie, and I think that's why people should watch it more than once, and especially since there's a Mandarin version as well, which I'm planning to see soon.
2: Okay, so Michael, you've given us another reason why we should watch The Violinist. In one sentence then, Justin, why should Singaporeans go to the movie theatres and support it?
3: To feel more connected. I think it's something that we all are yearning for right now.
2: Yeah.
3: And I think understanding where we came from will kind of light the way to understanding where we are going as well.
1: Yeah, I think to feel proud of what Singaporean team can do and achieve, both, you know, on the international stage as well as in Singapore. So we hope that the Singapore release is just a start for us.
2: Absolutely right. Thank you, gentlemen, for coming down. Thank you so much. Friendship, loss, love, and the power of music and everything in between. You'll immerse yourself in all of these feelings when getting tickets to the excellent full-length animated feature film The Violinist, which opens in Singapore from 17th September onwards. It's a film co-directed by animators, its creator Irvin Hahn and Spain's Raul Garcia. Thanks to Justin Demon and Leonard Lai, executive producers of The Violinist, and Michael Lim. Michael's the festival director of Animation Nation, the animation festival organized by the Singapore Film Society. For more on this already award-winning film, go to violinistmovie.com. I'm Melanie Olivero. This has been Culture Club on CNA 938. And I just want to answer Ng's question. Ng, thank you for WhatsApping us at 963-11938. Ng wants to know if there is a CD or vinyl version of The Violinist, the soundtrack. Ng, not at the moment, but if you go to Apple Music, because I subscribe to Apple Music, you can get the entire original motion picture soundtrack there. Or if you are a Spotify subscriber, you can get it there. Thank you, Ng, for your text.
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4: 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So come fly with me, Melanie Olivero, on Destination Anywhere on CNA 938. But first, the news. Hello, good afternoon. It's time for the news with me, Melanie Olivero, on CNA 938. Let us begin the news with a look at what is happening when it concerns Singapore and the world. But first, we start with Singapore. Our digital economy grew to around $144 billion in 2025, outpacing the growth in the broader economy. It accounted for 19.3% of GDP, gross domestic product, up from 18.8% in 2024. The Infocom and Media Development Authority, IMDA, says the digital economy grew 5.6% year on year. Artificial intelligence AI adoption among enterprises also accelerated. Adoption among small and medium enterprises climbed to 23.4%, while large enterprises reached 70.4%. Tech employment grew 3.8%. to 222,200 workers, with AI, data, and cybersecurity roles among the fastest growing. More than 8 in 10 workers are using AI this year, with over 7 in 10 employees reporting productivity improvements. Singapore's retail sales rose 0.7% on year in August, continuing to grow, but at a slower pace than in July. The Department of Statistics says retail sales, excluding motor vehicles, increased 1.6%. Total retail sales were estimated at $4.5 billion, with online purchases accounting for 15.7%. Cosmetics, toiletries, and medical goods posted the strongest on-year growth, rising 11.2%. Computer and telecommunications equipment sales climbed 10.7%, partly driven by higher mobile phone sales. Food and beverage F&B services sales fell 1.6% on year, extending the 1.9% decline reported in July. Cafes had the biggest decline, followed by food courts and other eating places and restaurants. In contrast, turnover of fast food outlets and food caterers rose for the same period. Singapore's consumer watchdog is calling for stronger safeguards in sectors that involve substantial or long-term prepayments, including the beauty and fitness industries. This comes as reported consumer prepayment losses more than doubled in the first 9 months of the year to about $6.7 million. That's compared to $2.7 million for the whole of last year. Nisha Karen with more.
5: Case received more than 1,600 complaints involving nearly $3.82 million in reported prepayment losses last month. This follows the closure of several fitness businesses. Most of the complaints were linked to True Fitness and True Yoga. To better protect consumer prepaid funds, the case is proposing mandatory cooling-off periods for high-value packages. This would give consumers enough time to consider large upfront payments and cancel without penalty. It is also calling for mandatory case trust accreditation, which would require safeguards such as transparent pricing and prepayment protection. Case also wants potential wrongful trading investigated, with enforcement action taken where necessary.
4: Well, Singapore has announced this decision to join 41 other nations in backing a treaty to keep the Panama Canal open to all vessels in peace and war. The move comes during Panama's President José Raúl Mulino's state visit to Singapore. President Tharman Shanmugaratnam says free and open trade is the lifeblood of both maritime nations, with much scope to deepen collaboration. Its 2006 free trade agreement, FTA, with Panama was its first with a Latin American country. So here's Mr. Tharman.
0: Singapore companies have since come to view Panama as an important gateway to the broader Latin American and Caribbean market. Conversely, Singapore can serve as a gateway for Panamanian companies to access Southeast Asia. They will surely find opportunity in ASEAN's markets.
4: And here's President Mulino.
6: That shared maritime identity grants us a unique understanding of global challenges and position us as fundamental actors in the stability and efficiency of international supply chain.
4: Well, early in the morning, President Mulino was welcomed at the Ministry of Foreign Affairs by President Tharman. He also met Prime Minister Lawrence Wong, with the two sides discussing ways to deepen ties in areas including trade and investment, logistics and sustainability. Both countries have also agreed to start negotiations on a new agreement to make mutual legal assistance requests more efficient and effective, as both countries step up efforts to combat trans-border crime. An orchid was also named in President Mulino's honour. Well, Singapore is expecting to spend an average of up to 60% more on each person with disabilities over the next 5 years. This comes as Government Task Force, the Government Task Force, unveils a major revamp of support measures aimed at giving persons with disabilities clearer pathways beyond school. Its recommendations span from skills training and employment to healthcare, as well as helping families plan better for the future of their loved ones with disabilities. Goh Pei Ming is the chair of the Task Force on Assurance for Families with Persons with Disabilities. Goh Pei Ming was on CNA 938 this morning, and he described the work the task force has been doing.
7: When we first went about doing our work, we engage many parents, many caregivers, wanting to understand what exactly are some of the challenges that they face. And we recognize that many families, different persons with disabilities, all have different challenges. So what we wanted to do was provide greater assurance and understanding what are their issues. And something that came out repeatedly was the word transitions. And it's the transitions when an individual goes through from, say, sped school going into the community, or from sped school going into employment. That's when there's a major point of uncertainty. And actually, if you think about it, for most typically developing persons, all of us, when we go from school to into the workforce, for example, it is already a major point of uncertainty, much less to say for our persons with disabilities. And therefore, the post-18 cliff has always been that first most significant point of transition. But going beyond just this post-18 cliff, we've also talked about quite a number of other points of uncertainty in life. For a person with disabilities, it may be transitioning between employment. It may be when they are talking about transitioning into a post-employment landscape. It may be a change in caregiving arrangements. So the task force set out to try and address many of these points of transitions to provide greater assurance.
4: Well, air quality in central and western Singapore has entered the unhealthy range amid continued risks of transboundary haze. At 2 p.m., the 24-hour pollutant standards index, PSI, reached 119 in central Singapore and 112 in the west. Air quality elsewhere remained moderate, while one-hour PM 2.5 readings were elevated in the central, western and northern regions. The National Environment Agency, NEA, says smoke from southern Sumatra is drifting northwards towards Singapore and parts of peninsular Malaysia. Moderate to dense smoke plumes have been observed over southern Sumatra. NEA says the hotspot and haze situation is expected to remain escalated, with transboundary haze remaining a risk. Three Singaporeans who were part of a local vape syndicate were sentenced today. The syndicate was caught with more than 58,000 vape products in two locations last year. 29-year-old Wong Iwe, who led the group from 2022 to 2024, was sentenced to 25 months jail and a $100,000 Singapore fine. 31-year-old Kenneth Tan Hong Chang, who helped run the group, was given 45 months jail. He was also fined $36,000 and given a driving ban. Wong and Tan would coordinate the delivery of vapes from Malaysia to Singapore and help to move the vapes between the two locations where the stash was kept. Tan's wife, 30-year-old Tiffany Lim Hui Ping, was sentenced to 18 months jail and also a fine of $44,000. That's your news with me, Melanie Olivero, on CNA 938. Headlines anytime on CNA 938 and CNA.asia.
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4: From night racing in Singapore to famous circuits and cities around the world, we're travelling the F1 calendar with someone who spent years working around the sport. But let's give you traffic and weather first. Okay, so I need to tell you about that vehicle that's broken down, okay? Broken down on PIE towards Tuas after Jurong East Avenue 1. And you should also look out for another breakdown vehicle, stalled vehicle, TPE towards PIE just before Sengkang West Road.
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4: At 4:11, I just want to give you the weather update. 31 degrees Celsius is where we're at right now. Still not raining. It's just a fair all over Singapore. It's quite warm also. Tonight is going to be 26 degrees Celsius. Remember that. It's going to be fair, warm and somewhat partly cloudy Tuesday and Wednesday. And the rain's set to come back on Thursday. Hello, hello. It's Singapore Grand Prix week, so we're traveling the world one Formula One or F1 circuit at a time thereabouts. This is Destination Anywhere on CNA 938. I'm Melanie Olivero. Well, Singapore made F1 history as the sport's first night race right in the heart of Marina Bay. That was in 2008, nearly 20 years ago. But following F1 around the world can also mean discovering a new city, culture and food scene at almost every stop. Your makan pit stop. In 2026, the F1 season has 23 rounds spanning more than 20 countries across 5 continents. So on that note, let's welcome Max Pelthorpe, founder and CEO of Hoko Agency, H-O-K-O, a global events and marketing agency working across sports, entertainment and culture. Max has more than 25 years of experience in the industry, including creating experiences around F1 race weekends worldwide. He must be a very, very busy gentleman, and I'm so happy he joins us now on CNA 938. Hey, Max, you've experienced raced weekends around the world. So what makes our Singapore Grand Prix, the night race, stand out for you compared to the other stops on the calendar?
10: Thanks very much, Melanie, for having me on. As you alluded to, the street races and the nighttime street races, Singapore was the first one to do it, so it's always been very, very famous for that. The whole city just transformed over this week, and it has such a great vibe. It's obviously one of the great world cities that kind of meets the pinnacle of motorsport at the same time. So, you know, both world class in everything that they are. So, and it just, yeah, as I said, the night race is just so amazing. The views that you get are second to none across Singapore from wherever vantage point you are. They set up the racetrack right through the city center. It really is something that is a spectacle to behold. You know, and I think also we all know that hospitality, food and beverage, everything like that is so big across, you know, across Singapore as well. So, you know, it just comes as a whole package, you know, just as one of the great races of the season. And I think it really is in the top, you know, two or three races globally that the F1 visits every year.
4: That's lovely to hear. Thank you, Max, for that. And yes, Singapore Pools are all the stops, and we partner with experienced and talented people like yourself and the Hoko Agency team. So I'm so glad things are working out really well. No doubt there are many challenges, I'm sure, but that's another chat you can have with us another day. But which two stops on the calendar, Max, would you recommend to Singapore fans who want to turn a Grand Prix weekend also into a proper holiday? Can you tell us what we can explore in each destination too?
10: Yeah, I mean, I think obviously it goes to 23 different places across the globe, so there's so many amazing places. But I think the sort of standout ones that we, you know, that I would say is obviously in Europe, you know, Monaco. It's, you know, a real iconic race that's been there for, you know, since the beginning of Formula One. And so, you know, you're on the south coast of France. It's, you know, a very, very beautiful place. You get to usually the best places to watch it are from yachts. So the whole experience there is pretty special, you know, on the south coast, with the sort of ocean one side and the cars racing through kind of another city as well, really. It's obviously a daytime race, but you really are driving through the streets of Monaco as well. So obviously Monaco is a beautiful place to sort of, to see. But then of course, you know, you're on the south coast, so there are just so many beautiful places all the way along, so you can really make a holiday out of it by traveling to all sorts of different lovely towns along there, like on Teeb, where it's, you know, they're beautiful little places. And, you know, we've got a whole host of vineyards around there. Obviously the food is very important in the south of France. So, you know, that I would say that is one of the cities that if you're looking on a Europe is a kind of a must go to, if you want to, you know, get the Formula One mixed in with a sort of great holiday. And then I'd probably say I'd pick, you know, one in America. If you're looking at one of the newer races that's nearby, like a Miami, I think that is also one of the great races that's come onto the calendar. Miami's a great city, huge amount that you can do to mix it in as a holiday. And there are some amazing places. Obviously, Miami's very famous for South Beach. That is a great place probably to stay, which is in between the sort of city center and the racetrack. But, you know, South Beach is, you know, great to explore. And then, of course, in town, they've got lovely place called Brickell, which is more lively and where a lot of the sort of the food and beverage sort of places are. And so I'd say that those two are ones that I'd say are kind of a must go to as well across the sort of globe on that Formula One calendar.
4: Okay, so Monaco and Miami, Florida, yeah? All right. Okay, so, you know, F1 circuits can offer very different experiences, as you've just told us, because we're picturing both places and definitely the experience, the people, of course, they bring on the same fabulousness of F1, the F1 experience. Singapore races through city streets, while nearby Sepang in Malaysia is a purpose-built track, and F1 was back there just this weekend for the first time since 2017, with Sepang hosting the Bahrain Grand Prix because of the situation in the Middle East. Max, what feels different for fans watching a race at a circuit like Sepang compared with Singapore?
10: Yeah, I mean, Sepang is a very traditional racetrack, so it's obviously completely purpose-built only for Formula One racing. So You know, all the stands are sort of already there permanently, and so it has that slightly different feel. I mean, a lot of the traditional tracks are built specifically for drivers, so the drivers love a lot of those ones purely because, you know, they are a purist from a driving perspective for those guys. But I'd say they love coming to Singapore as well, because obviously it's a night race. There's a lot more. It's a lot tighter there because you're building it through a city in Singapore. So there is really zero, error or margins, for errors effectively in Singapore. So, you know, the drivers really do earn their money by, in Singapore, because not only is it's obviously pretty humid. So, you know, they're normally sitting and driving in 45 to 50 degrees centigrade inside the cars because it's so hot and they're having to try and rehydrate themselves constantly. But there's zero margin for error. So, you know, they're driving around 60 laps, and they've got no, you know, they've got to concentrate the entire time, whereas obviously in Sepang it's a little bit wider, and of course they've got to concentrate, but it's, you know, there is really zero margin for error in a place like Singapore, which makes it so fascinating, you know, from a sort of fan perspective.
4: You're quite right, Max. I mean, there are little quirky stories here and there sometimes, when something unexpected lands on the track, like a monitor lizard thought he could get front row tickets, but that hardly happens. But when it does, it makes for a great story. And yes, the heat. I mean, these guys are pros, but still the amount of heat they've got to put up with sometimes is nothing short of remarkable how they can withstand all of that and be world-class performers. Hey, Max, we have a question from a listener. Because, of course, F1 fever is in the air in Singapore, so Ahmad has a question about travelling to F1 circuits overseas. He WhatsApped us this question at 963-11938. So let's listen in on this question.
11: If I could travel overseas for just one F1 race, which one would you recommend for both racing and the holiday?
4: Oh, okay. Ahmad wants you to narrow it down, Max. So how would you do this one? Yeah.
10: Yeah, I mean, that's another one. I've obviously talked about some great races. I mean, if you're wanting to mix in, you know, the racing with a holiday, I'd say one of the most iconic racetracks in the world is in Sao Paulo, the Brazilian Grand Prix. I'd probably say Sao Paulo, mainly because obviously the racetrack is iconic. It's had Ayrton Senna there. It really is the original track still, and you can really see so much of what has been there. It hasn't really changed much over 40-50 years, so it's an amazing place to go to because of all the history behind it, and also Brazil is, and Sao Paulo is just the most stunning place. It really is because the, you know, I guess a little bit like Singapore, they're huge around hospitality and food, and the city comes to life, the food and the drinks and the just sort of walking around the streets. It's a very outdoor place. People want to hang around on the bars and the corners or eat outside. It's just really comes to life there. So you not only get the great racing at one of the iconic tracks on the calendar, but then you get to enjoy Sao Paulo as a city, and then the wider places. You can go to Rio de Janeiro. There's all the beaches. It's just a really, really amazing place. A little far to get to, but it's definitely one that I would say is one that I wouldn't want to miss.
4: Yeah, you're absolutely right. Getting to Brazil, because I've been there, is quite a long ride there, but it was worth it. I love Brazil. I love its energy. I love its people. I love the favelas, the food, everything about it. And you're right, Max, because Ayrton Senna, the F1 driver, the late F1 driver, Sao Paulo honors him in many ways, where there are landmarks, memorial sites, and also historic racing tributes. So fans there will find a lot of him there, his legacy. Yeah.
10: Yeah, exactly.
4: Max, for Singaporean fans who want to travel overseas for an F1 race, just like Ahmad, who just messaged us. And thank you, Ahmad, at messaging us at 963-11938. What are your top tips for planning this trip, from when to buy our tickets and where to stay, getting around, whether it's better to travel solo or travel in a group, that kind of thing?
10: Yeah, I mean, I'd strongly suggest that you need to plan well in advance. Formula Ones are pretty much sold out always. They're very, very hard to get into just because of the popularity around them all. So I would certainly say you've got to plan at least, you know, as soon as the calendars come out each year, which they usually come out, well, they've just come out actually for 2027. I would suggest looking through where you want to plan and start planning immediately, especially through hotels as well. Hotels get booked up, but as soon as it comes out, you can still find good deals on hotels, and you really need to buy all your tickets through the official F1 or through the official resellers from that perspective, which you can obviously see through the website. And then, of course, you know, Hoka, we are one of the official that can also sell the tickets through our IOCA sort of area as well. So they, but yeah, as soon as it comes out the calendar, I would really start to plan and sort of go from there.
4: And make sure that the resellers are legit people, yeah, Max.
10: Yeah, yeah. I mean, you would obviously going through the official F1 website is really important, so that you can see all the official ticketing on there, and you can buy all your tickets through there. So yeah, 100%. I would only buy it through official resellers because yeah, then you know when you're getting, if you're traveling a long way to somewhere, you want to make sure you're getting an official ticket.
4: Yeah, you're absolutely right there, Max. Let's talk about the F1 destination that's given you the most memorable local meal, because you and your team have to check lots of F&B out whenever you arrange one, of course, one of these very, very high stakes events that you and your team arrange. But for you personally, where did you eat at that made this very impressionable, well, big impressions on your taste buds, and where can we try it?
10: Yeah, I mean, I mean, to be honest, I'll start off with Singapore because I love Singapore. I've been coming here a long time now, and we do love it. I love it that there is the difference. You can go out for the high-end restaurants, which is obviously a whole host of beautiful high-end restaurants across all of Singapore and with some great views of Singapore. And then, of course, then you can go to the real local food and go to your Newtons, your Lapasats, all the great sort of local foods, and go to the street foods, which is just brilliant as well. So that's what I love about the diversity of Singapore. It's certainly in my top three places that I love to come and enjoy the different types of cuisine that you've got from that perspective. And then, yeah, I think Brazil and Madrid, or Sao Paulo and Madrid are kind of up there as well. Madrid's new on the calendar this year. We just did it. But I think both of those cities are so good, and you don't necessarily have to book somewhere when you go. You can walk around Sao Paulo, you can walk around Madrid, and there are so many wonderful small little restaurants down little streets or everywhere where you can just walk into and have the most marvelous meals. So I believe, you know, those ones are my favorite places because, again, you don't have to worry about booking so much and all the plan. You can ad lib a little bit and then you can just wander in. But I have to say, I think Singapore is definitely my top two places to come and eat.
4: Very glad to hear that. Max, I've got less than a minute left with you. When it comes to Hoko Agency, you're the founder and CEO. It's a big part of what you do when it comes to F1. When a company wants to host its clients at an F1 race, can you briefly tell us what goes into planning a corporate hospitality package for the weekend?
10: Yeah, I mean, we have a huge team behind us. You know, we are planning 6 to 12 months in advance. You have site visits, you know, coming down to all the different locations. And then once we're thinking about coming down here, we came down here at least 12 days before Singapore because we've got to start building out what we need to do. And we have nearly like 100 staff on site, you know, helping build and put everything together. So there's a huge amount that needs to be put into place. And we take into, you know, huge detail around the F&B with Michelin star chefs and all curating all the menus across drinks. So yeah, it's a pretty big operation. You know, there's a lot of planning that goes into each of it. So yeah, my team is pretty busy throughout the year.
4: You got your work cut out for you. So I'll just leave it at that, Max, and wish you all the very best. And I hope to speak with you again. Thank you, Max, for being with us on CNA 938. Thank you.
12: Thank you very much.
4: All righty then. Max has certainly given F1 fans another reason to follow the calendar, not only for racing, but for everything waiting beyond the circuit too. And of course, I've been speaking with Max, also known as Max Palthorpe. He's the founder and CEO of Hoko Agency, taking us around the world through some of F1's most memorable destinations. 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This is Destination Anywhere. I'm Melanie Olivero for CNA 938.
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4: It's 4:30. Let's give you the news on CNA 938. We begin with Singapore's digital economy growing around $144 billion in 2025, outpacing growth in the broader economy. It accounted for 19.3% of GDP, up from 18.8% in 2024. The Infocom Media Development Authority, IMDA, says the digital economy grew 5.6% year-on-year. Artificial intelligence adoption among enterprises also accelerated. Adoption among small and medium-sized enterprises climbed to 23.4%, while large enterprises, well, these large enterprises reached 70.4%. Tech employment grew 3.8% to 222,200 workers, with AI, data and cybersecurity roles among the fastest growing. More than 8 in 10 workers are using AI this year, with over 7 in 10 employees reporting productivity improvements. Singapore's review of property purchases by officers involved in rail planning will come under scrutiny in Parliament tomorrow. MPs have filed questions after a working paper reported purchases near planned MRT stations before locations became public. The paper reported a statistical link involving people classified as civil servants in agencies connected to rail planning. It has not been peer-reviewed, and the government is reviewing purchases made between 2007 and 2011. MPs are also asking about safeguards against public officers using non-public information for personal gain. Other questions concern retrenchments, which rose 4,620 in the second quarter, the highest since 2020. MPs will also raise the North-South Corridor's two-year delay and changes to the Primary 1 registration process. Singapore's consumer watchdog is calling for stronger safeguards in sectors that involve substantial or long-term prepayments, including the beauty and fitness industries. This comes as reported consumer prepayment losses more than doubled in the first 9 months of the year to about $6.7 million. That's compared to $2.7 million for the whole of last year. Nisha Karin with more.
5: Case received more than 1,600 complaints involving nearly $3.82 million in reported prepayment losses last month. This follows the closure of several fitness businesses. Most of the complaints were linked to True Fitness and True Yoga. To better protect consumer prepaid funds, the case is proposing mandatory cooling-off periods for high-value packages. This would give consumers enough time to consider large upfront payments and cancel without penalty. It is also calling for mandatory case trust accreditation, which would require safeguards such as transparent pricing and prepayment protection. Case also wants potential wrongful trading investigated, with enforcement action taken where necessary.
4: Air quality over Singapore has deteriorated this afternoon. All five regions on the island have recorded elevated readings for the 1 hour PM 2.5 reading as of 4 p.m., with the Western region topping the charts at 105. In its update earlier today, the National Environment Agency said that with dry weather is expected to continue over most parts of the southern Southeast Asian region, the haze situation is expected to remain escalated, with a continued risk of transboundary haze. It added that people should refer to the 1 hour PM 2.5 readings and its corresponding personal guide for immediate outdoor activities. The driver, who ran a red light at a high speed and caused a fatal collision, has been jailed for 12 years and 9 months. The 45-year-old Singaporean has also been banned from driving for life. Mohammad Shafi Ismail dashed into a junction in Tampines on the 22nd of April 2024. He did so even though the traffic light at the junction had been red in his direction for at least 26 seconds. His vehicle barreled into three other vehicles, killing a 17-year-old student and a 57-year-old woman. It also injured three victims and hurt another five, including children. His sentence is one of the longest for a fatal traffic incident in recent history. In a letter to the court, Shafi apologized to the victims and their families for their pain, grief, and loss. I'll have Asia Business for you in just a while on CNA 938, after which we have Made in SG. Here's a question for you. What would you do if you kept waking up to the same day 7 days ago and each time you die? That's the premise of the Made in SG micro drama 7 Days Reborn, starring Singapore's very own comedian Mark Lee, and he plays a bad guy, a very, very bad guy in this micro drama. Let's find out how you can see it, mostly on your phone, and we'll have the people involved joining us in just a while for Made in SG. But before we get to that, I've got to give you some Asia business updates. We begin with Singapore retail sales rising 0.7% on year in August, continuing to grow but at a slower pace than in July. The Department of Statistics says retail sales, excluding motor vehicles, increased 1.7%. Total retail sales were estimated at $4.5 billion, with online purchases accounting for 15.7%. Cosmetics, toiletries, and medical goods posted the strongest on-year growth, rising 11.2%. Computer and telecommunications equipment sales climbed 10.7%, partly driven by higher mobile phone sales. Food and beverage services fell 1.6% on year, extending the 1.9% decline reported in July. Cafes had the biggest decline, followed by food courts and other eating places and restaurants. In contrast, turnover of fast food outlets and food caterers rose for the same period. The ASEAN Plus 3 region, that's including China, Japan, and South Korea, have weathered the Middle East energy shock well. That's according to a report released today by the ASEAN Macroeconomic Research Organization. It projects that GDP of the wider region to grow by 4.1% this year, with ASEAN registering almost 5% growth. But inflation in the Southeast Asian bloc is projected to come in at 3.7%, which is moderated down by the wider grouping to 1.6%. So let's get more from CNA's Glenda Chong in this report.
15: EMRO says that the region's financial systems remain resilient amid external shocks, with fighting in the Middle East having a temporary effect without any systemic market dysfunction. The region's banking system remains well capitalized, and foreign exchange buffers have helped absorb shocks. ASEAN countries continue to attract foreign direct investment, largely driven by AI, chips, and tech investments. Emro, however, warns that AI could be a double-edged sword for the ASEAN plus three economies, saying that a disorderly correction could amplify financial tightening in the region due to portfolio losses, capital outflows, and weaker investor confidence. And that's as the region forms a key part of the global AI supply chain, from chip manufacturing in South Korea and Japan to the ASEAN economies involved in chip assembling and testing. Well, the report also warns that sharp movements of the US dollar affecting regional financial stability, and that's as institutional investors expand their holdings of dollar-denominated securities. The impact on the region's economies will be varied, with Indonesia and Philippines sensitive to global financial conditions, while a stronger dollar or higher interest rates could amplify the impact of Thailand's high household debt. Other vulnerabilities identified by the organization include the growing role of non-bank financial institutions in sovereign and corporate debt markets. The report calls on authorities to strengthen surveillance of private credit risks before it becomes systemic. Integrating crypto markets and traditional finance could also amplify financial contagion, according to Emro, adding that digital fraud could undermine confidence in the financial system.
4: And that was Glenda Chong there. South Korean President Lee Jae-myung has ordered a thorough investigation and response measures after the country's finance industry was hit by a series of AI-linked data leak incidents. Investigators have reportedly found traces of AI tools in the attacks on several major banks, finance firms, and public agencies. Let's get more from CNA's Elizabeth Neo.
16: Hackers had allegedly used AI agents to cycle through randomized customer ID numbers until records came back. Shinhan Bank said more than 25,000 of its customers' names, phone numbers, annual income, and borrowing records were leaked. KB Kookmin and Hana Bank also saw dozens hit. Woori and Nyong Hoop were similarly targeted, but they managed to block unauthorized access to their systems, and the attacks went undetected for hours and in some cases days, fueling concerns about the risk of automated hacking against financial institutions. As South Korea's Financial Services Commission says, no sensitive information that could have been used for unauthorized payments appeared to have been leaked. The financial regulator had ordered an industry-wide security review at an emergency last week and urged the sector to remain vigilant, warning that the leaked data could be exploited for voice phishing and other scams.
4: Asia Business as it breaks on CNA 938 and CNA.Asia. The time now is 4:41. Let's give you Made in SG.
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4: Murder most foul, but what if horrible history keeps repeating itself? Let's see how a microdrama made in SG is telling this story. I'm Melanie Olivero for CNA 938. There's this microdrama series, 25 episodes, about 2 minutes or less thereabouts per episode, starring Singapore's Tasha Lau, the actress, singer, and veteran comedian and actor Mark Lee, and Korean heartthrob Kang Yul. This series is called 7 Days Reborn. Tasha Lau plays a murder journalist who wakes up 7 days before her death and races against time to expose a criminal network headed by the villain, played by Mark Lee. And then, hopefully when she does all of that, she can change her fate and put the bad guys behind jail. And also, hopefully, a handsome detective, played by Kang Yul, will get her out of this murderous time loop. 7 Days Reborn is now streaming on Viu Singapore, the video streaming service. But more to the point, View Shorts, where the vertical video feature on the View app offering fast-paced micro-dramas is where 7 Days Reborn is parked. 7 Days Reborn is a trilingual series in Mandarin, Korean and English, and there are English subtitles too. Like most micro-dramas out there, this is for a global audience. So let's get more from Anson Tan, country head of View Singapore, and filmmaker Jax Chan. He's the 7 Days Reborn director. Welcome, gentlemen, to CNA 938. Before we talk about View and 7 Days Reborn, I want to ask you, is there a story about Singapore that should be made into a micro drama series? For me, I would like to watch a micro drama about one or two of author Catherine Lim's short stories. So it's a short story, can be made into a micro drama. And that'll, I think that'll make for a very compelling series. What about you? Let's start with Anson.
18: All right. Thanks for having us, Melanie. Yeah, there's so many stories out of Singapore. We are very creative. So, yeah. But I would say this one would be challenging. I think The Violinist, the latest one with our industry friend Robert Playground, I saw they spent so many years in the making. It would be very interesting how this could be adapted to this specific format to have a further distribution for that title.
4: Yeah, yeah, okay. So you never know, a chat with Robot Playground one day and meeting Irvin also. I mean, you know Irvin, of course, the boss of Robot Playground, and he's the creative force behind The Violinist. You never know. Okay, so that is Anson's answer. What about you, Jax?
19: Hi, everyone. Well, I mean, Singapore, it's young, but not that young. Our history is actually quite rich. Yeah. Our culture is actually very strong. I mean, other than series or stories that's already out there, I believe there's a lot of urban stories, or, you know, even like urban legends that was passed on to us from our grandparents, our parents. I believe those are more interesting to me into micro dramas, from my perspective, say.
4: Mm. So yeah. It can be anything from the neighborhood ghost, mm-hmm, or the neighborhood uncle.
19: If you heard of, like, there was True Singapore Ghost Stories?
4: Yes, by Russell Lee.
19: Exactly. Okay. What if all these are actually micro dramas?
4: See, another author. And maybe, you never know, we could tap, mm-hmm, on Russell, because he's still more or less releasing the occasional book. But maybe, you never know, you never know. Okay, so exciting. These possibilities are endless. Let's hear to talk about our own Singapore-made micro-drama, 7 Days Reborn, now streaming on View Shorts. I watched all of it, and now I'm waiting for the sequel, because the last episode was very open-ended. So that'll keep fans coming back for more, because we want to see what happens to reporter Chen and Detective Han, whom I think a lot of people have also fallen in love with. Yeah, he's so handsome and he's so sensitive. And so I wanted to ask you, Anson and Jax, who pitched the idea of this crime series? It sounds very familiar, yet it's also very unique, a storyline, right? Whose idea was it? Yours or Jack's?
19: Well, I mean, it's me and my team, basically. Okay. Because when it comes to micro drama, right, the genre has to hit quickly.
4: Yep.
19: So, you know, time loop, you know, time travels, this kind of genre, this kind of storylines are very easily catch on by the audience. So you don't need to spend too much time to explain what happened, but straight away go into the story and show what goes on. Yeah, so we start off with thinking, like, what will happen if someone have to relive the day that she or he has to die?
4: Yeah.
19: Then because it's a micro drama, I cannot make her die over 7 times. So we did it only once through 7 days instead. So that's how the story came about.
4: Yeah. So it's very familiar to us, but it's also very unique, because we've watched so many time travel movies and TV series, and also the fact that someone can die again and be resurrected. So a premise like that is always very inviting to us and still very fresh whenever we look at it again. Yeah.
19: Yeah.
4: So that's why something different like this has been presented to us. The three main actors come from both Singapore and Korea. Mark Lee, as we know, he plays this Harvey Weinstein-like corrupt movie mogul. He was an obvious choice. He's a very good dramatic actor too. Not only is he very versatile, an actor also in terms of comedy, he also founded King Kong Media Production, and Anson and Jax, which produced the series. And also there's Tasha Low. She was in a K-pop band in Korea more than 10 years ago. So she acts well. She speaks Korean. South Korean actor Kang Yul plays that investigator, and both of them fall in love. I'm just wondering, why have a Korean element to 7 Days Reborn?
18: Right. Thanks, Melanie. So for Viu, we have our presence in Asia, and we like to be the Asian premium entertainment destination. So in fact, we do see different kind of creative sparks come together when creative talents from different countries come together. Like, I think on the show, you have noticed the spark between Mark, who was pretty scary, I thought.
4: Yes.
18: And Kang, and the sparks between Kang Yu and Tasha came in front of us. That's very interesting. In fact, we also hope to bring more regional stories or Singapore stories regionally. So yeah, this is a good example. For example, actually, we are also launching a upcoming Viu original tomorrow. That is called Kidnet Game. So it stars Kentaro Sakaguchi from Japan, as well as Lee Jung Gi from Korea, as well as Singapore's very own Kerry Wong.
4: So, wow.
18: So yeah, things like that. I think we like to stretch the limits and get the content to travel as wide as possible. Right.
4: Yeah. And Jax, just to also to add on to it, you're from King Kong mm-hmm. Media Production. Mm-hmm. Yeah. So it helps even more when the synergy is there, because you're familiar with your team and Mark's vision. And now you're both working with Viu. 7 Days Reborn was filmed entirely on the Samsung Galaxy S26 Ultra smartphone over a 5-day shoot in Singapore. Yeah, Jax, that feat itself is very, very admirable. Jax, how far was this smartphone used, the Samsung one? Was it mounted on a type of a tripod head that is designed for smooth camera movement, or is it all due to your smooth hands? Can you tell us more about this process?
19: Well, I mean, there is definitely a center of what we call as rigging required for the camera itself. But on the phone, the versatility of it being small and flat, you know, being lightweight, allows us to actually bring to a lot of places to film, which is very different from a traditional camera itself. So we thought, I mean, it's not a new thing using a mobile phone to film something like this, but we thought it would be something interesting in the microdrama format where everything is so fast, you know, the filming, the pacing, the number of days that we have to shoot. Having a mobile phone actually helps to speed up an entire process.
4: Mm.
19: Yeah.
4: Can you tell us, in terms of different factors like lighting and sound recording, the boom mic recording, how is all of that done? Because normally they're all rigged up to the camera more or less, yeah? I mean, from what we see as a layperson. But can you tell us how different it is to film with a phone?
19: Well, I mean, it's still the same, because there's still my sound man on set that records to his recorder. And then we have to do the sync in post.
4: Yeah.
19: And then in terms of lighting, actually we require more lighting than usual.
4: Oh.
19: Because there will still be limitations on a mobile phone compared to an actual film camera itself in terms of how much dynamic range required, you know, to read out the image itself. Mm. So lighting is important. Everything else, sound, you still need the same wardrobe, makeup, you still need a full team actually.
4: Yeah, you do.
19: Yeah.
4: It's just that the camera is different.
19: Exactly.
4: If a film student is listening to you now, Jax, do you think it's high time they get used to as many formats as possible?
19: I would say technical side of things is something that you can pick up along the way.
4: Yeah.
19: Right? If you want to film something, you have a story in mind, bring up a phone and just film it. Mm. Don't restrict it by yourself by saying that, oh, I don't have a camera, you know, my phone is not good. No, nah, there's no such thing. If you have a webcam, you can film with a webcam as well. As long as the story tells is good, it's going
4: to
19: go.
4: Yeah, the story is so key, so important, which is why we're all here to talk about 7 Days Reborn. But I'm also asking you, Jax, in terms of difficulty, because number one, you got to complete this in 5 days, yeah? Which scene was the most difficult to shoot? Because I'm thinking the pivotal rain scene, which is at the beginning and at the end, but probably all filmed on the same day. Of course it was. Was that the most difficult one?
19: Let me think.
4: Because it's rain, you see. You can't wait for Singapore to rain.
19: Yeah, execution-wise, that scene was the most fun to film.
4: Yeah.
19: Because one thing, it's on a mobile phone. phone is generally rainproof, so we can actually film under wet conditions. And we didn't wait for rain. We actually made our own rain, you know, the spray and all.
20: Yeah.
19: Our talents are very, very cooperative. They bear the rain. They let itself get wet, look ugly, and they still perform nicely in the entire shot itself. And to shout out to Mark, it's actually the first time he played such a villain role.
20: Mm.
19: He's always been the funny guy, comedic, you know, nice father kind of figure. It's the first time he actually attempted this kind of role. If you realize certain scenes inside, where he's very like, what's the word for it? You know, he tortures girls.
20: Yeah. Because he's a dad, you see.
19: Exactly. So it was a very big challenge for him as well. But I'm glad that he did very well on the series itself.
20: He's a professional. He's an actor. I'm sure it was difficult for him. But as an actor, he's got to embrace roles like that as well. And I think also he's quite grateful for doing so. Anson, 7 Days Reborn is streaming on View Shorts, this new mobile

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1: Because you're just wondering what's going to happen to the reporter Chen next, and how depraved is Mark Lee's character going to be. So Anson Jax talked about how we only see one side of Mark, right? This comedian, the dramatic actor, off screen, he's a loving father. But right now he's a businessman. What vision does he have for entertainment in a fast-changing landscape that you spoke to him about? We talked to you first.
2: Right. Okay. So I think why we thought that Mark and Jax are great friends to work with, I think we all share the same vision that we value the ecosystem. It's a whole ecosystem play. It's not just a one single platform play. So I think bringing up the whole ecosystem together, showcasing local talents, local stories, bringing them overseas as much as possible. So basically, I think other than just the P&L and business, as a business person with Mark, I think we all share the same vision.
1: Yeah, because he's on both sides, you see. He's on the filming side, and now he's behind the scenes boss side like you. So, like you, he has a more holistic view of what's happening, yeah? Where to go next. Mm-hmm. Yeah.
2: Yeah.
1: Jax?
3: Well, I mean, Mark is pretty much my mentor as well.
1: Yeah.
3: So he's really good at seeing the whole picture.
1: Yeah.
3: All right. He's also an advocate of local content, local talents as well. So there's a lot of time that when we embrace new things, I mean, the what's up next, a lot of people would say, what about AI?
1: Mm.
3: You know what I'm saying?
1: Yeah.
3: I mean, we cannot deny it. We have to embrace it. But what we do, like, there's certain projects coming up, right? We do something like we call as a hybrid AI. We actually still film with actual talents on set, but we actually generated the entire background out of AI. So in a way, we're embracing technology, but we're still not losing out on what we have locally, local. Our talents, our stories, our everything is still written by and performed by local actors, actress.
1: Yeah.
3: Yeah.
1: And there is a scene in 7 Days Reborn where special effects or AI could have been used, but I'm not going to tell you what it is. You've got to subscribe to view and look out for that scene. When life keeps repeating itself on loop and you keep dying every time, what do you do? That's the premise of 7 Days Reborn, now streaming on Viu. I'm with Anson Tan, country head of Viu Singapore, the video streaming service, and filmmaker Jax Chan, director of the micro-drama series 7 Days Reborn, starring Mark Lee, Tasha Low, and Kang Yul. 7 Days Reborn is now streaming on Viu Shorts, the vertical video feature on the Viu app. For more, check out Viu.com. 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I'm Melanie Olivero for CNA 938.
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4: Hello and welcome back from the weekend, everyone. I'm Vaishali Prabhakaran. Great to have your company on Singapore Today. Now, here's what's lined up this hour. On Global Watch, Iran keeps the Strait of Hormuz shut, Yemen opens a new front against the Houthis, and Russia intensifies attacks on Ukraine amid growing concerns over grain zone activity in Europe. So all this on Global Watch coming up very soon. And later on business, Saudi Arabia cuts crude prices for Asian buyers as Gulf producers battle for a bigger share of the world's largest oil market. So this is one of the bigger business and finance developments that we'll be looking at, among others. So do stay with us. This is Singapore Today on CNA 938. But first, here's the news. Singapore's digital economy grew to around $144 billion in 2025, outpacing growth in the broader economy. It accounted for 19.3% of gross domestic product, up from 18.8% in 2024. The Infocom Media Development Authority says the digital economy grew 5.6% year-on-year. Artificial intelligence adoption among enterprises also accelerated. Adoption among small and medium enterprises climbed to 23.4%, while large enterprises reached 70.4%. Tech employment also grew 3.8% to 222,200 workers, with AI and data, as well as cybersecurity roles, among the fastest growing. More than 8 in 10 workers are using AI this year, with over 7 in 10 employees reporting productivity improvements. Singapore retail sales rose 0.7% on year in August, continuing to grow but at a slower pace than in July. The Department of Statistics says retail sales, excluding motor vehicles, increased 1.6%. Total retail sales were estimated at $4.5 billion, with online purchases accounting for 15.7%. Cosmetics, toiletries and medical goods posted the strongest on-year growth, rising 11.2%. Computer and telecommunications equipment sales climbed 10.7%, partly driven by higher mobile phone sales. Food and beverage services sales also fell 1.6% on year, extending the 1.9% decline reported in July. Cafes had the biggest decline, followed by food courts, other eating places and restaurants. In contrast, turnover of fast food outlets and food caterers rose for the same period. Singapore's consumer watchdog is calling for stronger safeguards in sectors that involve substantial or long-term prepayments, including the beauty and fitness industries. This comes as reported consumer prepayment losses more than doubled in the first 9 months of the year to about $6.7 million. That's compared to $2.7 million for the whole of last year. Nisha Karen with the details.
5: Case received more than 1,600 complaints involving nearly $3.82 million in reported prepayment losses last month. This follows the closure of several fitness businesses. Most of the complaints were linked to True Fitness and True Yoga. To better protect consumer prepaid funds, Case is proposing mandatory cooling-off periods for high-value packages. This would give consumers enough time to consider large upfront payments and cancel without penalty. It is also calling for mandatory Case Trust accreditation, which would require safeguards such as transparent pricing and prepayment protection. Case also wants potential wrongful trading investigated, with enforcement action taken where necessary.
4: Singapore's review of property purchases by officers involved in rail planning will come under scrutiny in Parliament tomorrow. MPs have filed questions after a working paper reported purchases near planned MRT stations before locations became public. The paper reported a statistical link involving people classified as civil servants in agencies connected to rail planning. It has not been peer-reviewed, and the government is reviewing purchases made between 2007 and 2011. MPs are also asking about safeguards against public officers using non-public information for personal gain. Other questions contain retrenchments, which rose to 4,620 in the second quarter, the highest since late 2020. MPs will also raise the North-South Corridor's two-year delay and changes to the Primary 1 registration process. Air quality in central and western Singapore has entered the unhealthy range amid continued risks of transboundary haze. At 4 p.m, the 24-hour pollutant standards index reached 121 in central Singapore and 117 in the west. Air quality elsewhere remained moderate, while 1 hour p.m. 2.5 readings were elevated across the island city. The National Environment Agency, or NEA, says smoke from southern Sumatra is drifting northwards towards Singapore and parts of Peninsular Malaysia. Moderate to dense smoke plumes have been observed over southern Sumatra. NEA says the hotspot and haze situation is expected to remain escalated, with transboundary haze remaining a risk. Singapore has announced its decision to join 41 other nations in backing a treaty to keep the Panama Canal open to all vessels in peace and war. The move came during Panama's President José Raúl Mulino's state visit to Singapore. President Tharman Shanmugaratnam says free and open trade is the lifeblood of both maritime nations, with much scope to deepen collaboration. Its 2006 free trade agreement with Panama was its first with a Latin American country. Here's Mr. Tharman.
2: Singapore companies have since come to view Panama as an important gateway to the broader Latin American and Caribbean market. Conversely, Singapore can serve as a gateway for Panamanian companies to access Southeast Asia. They will surely find opportunity in ASEAN's markets.
4: And here's President Mulino.
6: That shared maritime identity grants us a unique understanding of global challenges and position us as fundamental actors in the stability and efficiency of international supply chain.
4: Earlier in the morning, President Mulino was welcomed at the Ministry of Foreign Affairs by President Tharman. He also met Prime Minister Lawrence Wong, with the two sides discussing ways to deepen ties in areas including trade and investment, logistics and sustainability. Both countries have also agreed to start negotiations on a new agreement to make mutual legal assistance requests more efficient and effective, as both countries step up efforts to combat transborder crime. An orchid was also named in President Mulino's honour. Prime Minister Benjamin Netanyahu has ordered a security review of international flights to Israel, days after a co-pilot attempted to crash a Fly Dubai plane bound for Tel Aviv. The incident has triggered calls for an investigation into a potential security lapse. CNA's Glenda Chong has more.
7: Israel has some of the world's toughest aviation security measures. Mr. Netanyahu said last week that Israel has a long-standing agreement with foreign airlines to keep pilots from flying into the country if they are from countries that do not have diplomatic ties with Israel. Reports say that the co-pilot of the Fly Dubai flight was from Oman, a country with no diplomatic ties with Israel. The pilot stabbed the Indian flight commander before trying to take control of the aircraft. Now, under a law passed 3 years ago, airlines flying to Israel are required to provide passenger and crew information, including names and nationalities, up to 48 hours before a flight. Israeli newspaper Haaretz reports that authorities had received the Fly Dubai flight's crew and passenger list. It says the Transport Ministry and intelligence agency Mossad are responsible for reviewing that information, but Israeli authorities have yet to confirm whether the crew list was actually checked. Now, the Transport Minister has rejected responsibility for the failure, saying security oversight of foreign airlines falls under Israel's intelligence agencies. Mr. Netanyahu described what happened as a loophole. The United Arab Emirates said the September 30th incident was an attempted terrorist attack. Investigators are still working to establish the motive and whether anyone else was involved. Australia, too, has opened a probe into the co-pilot's connection to the country and whether he was radicalized there. Sources privy to the investigation says the co-pilot studied at the Royal Melbourne Institute of Technology around a decade ago. And in a statement, RMIT confirmed that he had been enrolled but did not successfully complete an engineering qualification.
4: And that's the news. Headlines anytime on CNA 938 and CNA.Asia. Now looking at the roads, there's a vehicle breakdown on Queensway at Queensway Underpass. Do avoid Lane 2, and another vehicle breakdown on the PIE towards Tuas after Engyo Avenue. Do avoid Lane 5. And heavy traffic on the BKE towards Woodlands at Woodlands Road exit, and also heavy traffic on the AYE towards Tuas between West Coast and Buona Vista.
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4: And for today's weather, we're looking at fair and warm conditions for today, with temperatures ranging between 26 to 35 degrees Celsius.
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10: Both sides used missiles, drones and fighter jets before it ended with a ceasefire announcement.
11: Meta has been aggressively hiring in order to challenge rivals such as OpenAI, Google and Anthropic.
12: The shutdown of several outlets has raised questions about the brand's future in Singapore.
13: In the coming months, more than 9,000 new BTO flats are expected to continue attracting buyers.

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2: The buses will operate alongside manned services with wheelchair accessible facilities.
3: It can take several weeks for the body to develop a detectable immune response.
4: This could mark a major de-escalation of tension since July.
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6: We're finding out if Singapore's pharmaceutical trade and investment prospects could truly be in for some turbulence.
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6: Time for Global Watch, as we do every Monday at the start of the week, catching you up on the biggest global headlines that happened during the weekend and while you were in the office today. On this edition, let's find out more as I speak to Maminderjit Singh, who's founder and managing director at Terra Corporate Affairs, starting off with Iran, saying that the Strait of Hormuz will remain closed until conditions contained in an interim agreement with the U.S. are met. And there are many of those conditions, something like six or seven of them. Welcome back to the show, Maminderjit. Let's talk about this latest threat with regard to Hormuz and its refusal to reopen the strait unless all the conditions are met, this interim agreement condition list. What does Iran's holding steadfast to this position say and tell us about where diplomatic efforts are standing right now?
10: Hi, Daniel. Good to be back again. Well, on this, I think, firstly, I think it tells us that diplomacy is alive, but there is still very little trust between all the parties involved. So I think, interestingly, Tehran and Washington appear closer on what an interim deal could contain and then on who moves first. Qatar is mediating, and the latest exchanges have focused heavily on sequencing. So I would describe this not as a diplomatic collapse, but more as a diplomatic deadlock with a possible exit ramp. So I think the dispute really is increasing less about whether there can be a deal and rather more about who moves first.
6: Are there elements, though, that are within the interim agreement that we know will be a hard no for the U.S. and therefore the strait remains closed with regard to because of the line that they've drawn in the sand here, Iran?
10: Yes, I think there are, and that's clearly why Tehran is also using the strait as a bargaining chip. In fact, it's probably Iran's strongest bargaining chip. So, I think it's also important to recognize and to remember that Hormuz is not simply an Iranian-American issue, that the disruption there affects global energy prices, Asian importers as well, shipping and ultimately inflation around the world. So, while Washington, might be threatening and both sides might have several bargaining chips to throw around, I think the U.S. in particular will be aware that, its decision there would affect, the rest of the world and not just itself.
6: Because, when you look at all the conditions, there are seven of these conditions demanded by Iran. It's pretty much 100% in favor of Iran, obviously. Ending the naval blockade, that would benefit all, but then lifting the ban on oil exports, releasing frozen assets, lifting of all economic sanctions, halting of any hostile military action, stopping actions against regional allies, okay, that would benefit the world, obviously, and an end to economic warfare. So let's see where or what lies ahead, because if this is the bargaining chip, if Hormuz is in this position right now, Iran wants all of these aspects to be met. How far apart would you say are Tehran and Washington on these fundamentals?
10: Well, I think, I mean, in the short term, I think what will happen is that it will make, ceasefire harder. Because, as you said, it bundles several conditions together and very difficult issues and conditions together. But, paradoxically, it may also create the basis for a deal because both sides need something tangible that they can present domestically as a victory. So Iran can say sanctions and blockade relief were achieved, while Washington can say it restored freedom of navigation. So, sometimes a ceasefire needs precisely that kind of transactional bargain. And, there are substantial differences, as you say, but and I think particularly because Washington wants Iran nuclear concessions and inspections, while Iran and Tehran insist that these maritime discussions should not simply become nuclear negotiations by another route. So, but the encouraging thing, I think, is that there appears to be an emerging bargain around reopening Hormuz in exchange for easing the blockade, all restrictions and access to some frozen assets. So I think these are things that, while they might be difficult, I think, like I said earlier, it's could provide the basis for at least some kind of deal to be achieved.
6: We do know that Iran has sustained billions of dollars in damage to their cities and towns, and the money is sorely needed for renewal works, for recovery aspects as well. So we know that access is going to be vital as well. Could the continued disruption in Hormuz become the trigger for another round of military escalation? If you keep crying wolf and using it as the bargaining chip, is this going to lead to another mismatch in expectations, let's say?
10: Yeah, I would clearly not look at this as another rhetorical threat. I mean, it is, it could be potentially a serious attack on commercial shipping, U.S. forces or an attempt to make the closure permanent. I think the longer Hormuz remains disrupted, the greater the economic and political pressure on Washington to demonstrate that it can restore freedom of navigation. And, if there is a trigger, like I said, which shouldn't be just taken as a rhetorical threat, then it could really change Washington's calculation very quickly.
6: But this is not the only waterway in play. I mean, this agreement is, they're very much treating this in silo. And it's about the Strait of Hormuz and Iran. No mention, because when this was negotiated, Bab al-Mandeb was not in play. And the Houthis' acceleration in Yemen was not in play either. So this is very much being treated in silo. I wonder whether that could complicate things. We'll keep an eye on that for you on Global Watch. It's Singapore Today's Global Watch here on CNA 938 on Singapore Today. Maminderjit Singh joining me, founder and managing director at Terra Corporate Affairs. On this edition, let's talk about Yemen's government, which has announced a major offensive to retake all territory controlled by the Houthis, an all-out offensive. It's been described as by Yemeni press as well. Let's talk about that, because we were talking not long ago about how rapidly and how quickly the Houthi advancement was happening, the almost incursion-like space that they were occupying with regard to Saudi Arabia as well. And now we hear that the Yemeni government is taking this move. Why now? What has led Yemen to launch this major offensive here?
10: I think essentially, it's because the strategic situation was deteriorating very rapidly. So, the Houthis have made major gains along the Red Sea coast. They have seized Mocha and strategic islands, gained leverage around Bab al-Mandeb, and have now taken Turba, threatening, and all this means they are threatening the vital route between Taiz and Aden. So the internationally recognized government, therefore, faces a very stark calculation. Either we counterattack now or risk becoming strategically boxed. So this is as much a defensive reaction to Houthi momentum as an offense to reunify Yemen.
6: This is too little too late. What do you think? Can the PLC army actually achieve cohesion, or have the Houthi rebels advanced and gained too much in these last few weeks?
10: I would be a bit skeptical about that. I think, I don't think the Houthi, I don't think the Yemen offensive is going to be able to retake all the Houthi territory. I think also that the Houthis have controlled Sana'a for more than a decade. and they've entrenched political structures, including battle-hardened forces, missile and drone capabilities, and also significant territorial depth. So the government forces may retake strategically important areas, particularly with Saudi air power, but retaking territory and retaking Sana'a are two very different military propositions. So the declared objective is probably partly political, maximize ambition publicly, including for domestic political reasons, while improving the government's eventual negotiating position to give them a stronger bargaining chip and leveraging power.
6: I mean, thus far, it must be said that it seems like the Houthis have held the military initiative here.
10: Yeah, it has. It has. And I think, we must also realize that the Houthis themselves have evolved quite enormously, right?
6: Mm.
10: They can no longer just be, I think, looked as a insurgent movement controlling mountainous, region of northern Yemen. They are advanced towards Taiz and their positions around Bab al-Mandeb. They demonstrate an ability to project power towards very strategic, important maritime and population centers. So I think what we have seen now is that the balance of power for the Houthis has also shifted, and they are now in a much stronger position than they were before.
6: Having said that, we've got the Saudi intervention as well as the regional escalation question to bear in mind. How important do you think Saudi military support will be to the success or failure of this reclamation of sorts?
10: I think it's quite decisive, to be honest. I think the Yemeni government cannot realistically conduct an offensive of this scale without Saudi air power. And of course, Saudi intelligence, logistics, and not to mention Saudi financing. So Riyadh is reportedly considering both a coastal offensive to reopen the Red Sea route and also to provide pressure on multiple fronts. But I think what is also important to note is that Saudi Arabia is facing a dilemma. So greater involvement improves the government's military prospects, but at the same time, simultaneously exposing Saudi cities and energy infrastructure to Houthi retaliation. So Riyadh needs to win enough to change the balance without becoming trapped in another prolonged Yemen war. And I think the fear for me is also that, we're seeing all very separate disputes in the region.
6: Exactly.
10: Whether it's Hormuz, whether it's Bab al-Mandeb, and now Saudi. My fear is that they stop becoming separate crises and becoming different fronts of the same regional conflict.
6: Exactly. The idea of different powder kegs all coming together, because we know that Riyadh has directed aerial combat. It's launched dozens of airstrikes against Houthi reinforcements and targets in Sana'a. We don't know whether this will be a quick offensive or whether this could be a months-long drawn-out process as well.
10: Yes.
6: One has to wonder whether there'll be Houthi retaliatory strikes that will do exactly what you just said, target those regional energy infrastructure elements as well, and whether this becomes a more of a humanitarian catastrophe as well. I have to wonder, along with you, how likely are things leaning towards what you just said you'd fear? The fact that it is increasingly dissolving into one, rather than a series of skirmishes or separate battles, what's the tipping point you think that could bring it all together?
10: Yeah, I think we are, getting dangerously close to that. You now have Iran-aligned Houthis attacking Saudi targets. You have Saudi aircraft striking Houthi positions. Mm-hmm. Yeah, you have U.S. intelligence reportedly assisting the government side, and Bab al-Mandeb becoming connected strategically to the crisis around Hormuz. So like I said, all separate conflicts for now, but it could become separate fronts of the same regional confrontation. And I think for us in Asia, that's particularly serious, and we should, if it's not already, creating sleepless nights for traders, leaders, and policymakers, it should. Because these are critical arteries for our energy and trade flows, and if things worsen there and kind of get convoluted, I think we're in for a really perfect storm.
6: It's Global Watch on Singapore today. German Chancellor Friedrich Merz made an unannounced visit to Kiev, arriving to air raid sirens and explosions because Russia intensified its attacks on Ukraine. Incidentally, that visit coming as Germany is warning of a growing campaign of a so-called grey zone activity by Russia against European states. Mambinajit Singh is here, founder and managing director, Terra Corporate Affairs. This escalation that we're seeing, I mean, to some extent, some experts were expecting this retaliation after the drone strikes by Ukraine on Moscow around the voting period that happened not too long ago. And now we're seeing this as well, coupled with this gray zone warfare that we're hearing about. Paint us a picture of what this might mean to the north of the conflict that we're seeing in Iran. And again, there's that worry and fear of it also bleeding together, the Ukraine conflict here as well. What does this latest development tell you? What is gray zone warfare and what does our listener need to know?
10: Yeah, so it's actually quite interesting. So gray zone warfare is, you know, it's kind of exactly what you see in some of the spy and war films you would see on TV. It actually means hostile activity below the threshold of conventional war. What does that mean? That means you could use things like cyber attacks, sabotage, disinformation, election interference, GPS jamming, or attacks on infrastructure and even drones entering sensitive airspace. And why do you want to do that? You do that because, you know, you want to actually exploit the space between peace and war. So doing enough damage to weaken your opponent, but not doing too much that it gives NATO an obvious reason to respond militarily. So that's exactly what gray zone warfare is. And I mean, again, to summarize and put it in a nutshell, it's about hurting your opponent without giving them a clear enough act of war to justify shooting back. So Germany and other European governments are increasingly aware and are accusing Russia of precisely this kind of activity. And, you know, MERS has warned of potentially severe hybrid attacks, including sabotage and cyber operations. So quite worrying.
6: What do you think about the Kyiv bridge that was struck shortly after MERS arrived and the signal that this is sending?
10: Yeah, I mean, first, I think I think Mertz's surprise visit to Kyiv, you know, what kind of message is that going to send to Moscow? I think that European support will not disappear simply because Washington's decision or role has changed, right? So I think while Mertz arrived and Russia was intensifying attacks on Kyiv, and at the same time announced more than 1 billion euros in additional military support, including long-range capabilities, drone and satellite technology, and also support for Ukraine's energy infrastructure. So the symbolism is desperate, right? Oh, sorry, deliberate, rather. Russia is escalating. Germany is not backing away. And I think that could draw Germany more into the conflict, more than maybe it's planned or more than maybe it wants to.
6: My thanks to Mambinajit Singh, founder and managing director, Terra Corporate Affairs. This has been Global Watch on Singapore Today.
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6: It's your latest news here on Singapore Today. I'm Daniel Martin. Thank you for joining me. Singapore's digital economy grew to around $144 billion in 2025, outpacing growth in the broader economy. In fact, it accounted for 19.3% of gross domestic product, up from 18.8% in 2024. The Infocom Media Development Authority says the digital economy grew 5.6% year-on-year. Artificial intelligence adoption among enterprises also accelerated. Adoption among small and medium enterprises climbed to 23.4%, while large enterprises reached 70.4%. Now, tech employment grew 3.8% to 222,200 workers, with AI, data, and cybersecurity roles among the fastest growing. More than 8 in 10 workers are using AI this year, with over 7 in 10 employees reporting productivity improvements. Singapore's review of property purchases by officers involved in rail planning will come under scrutiny in Parliament tomorrow. MPs have filed questions after a working paper reported purchases near planned MRT stations before locations became public. The paper reported a statistical link involving people classified as civil servants in agencies connected to rail planning. It has not been peer-reviewed, and the government is reviewing purchases made between 2007 and 2011. MPs are also asking about safeguards against public officers using non-public information for personal gain. Other questions concern retrenchments, which rose to 4,620 in the second quarter. That is the highest since late 2020. MPs will also raise the North-South Corridor's two-year delay and changes to the Primary 1 registration process. Air quality over Singapore has deteriorated this afternoon. All five regions on the island have recorded elevated readings for the 1 hour PM 2.5 reading as of 5 p.m. with the central region topping the charts at 106. In its update earlier today, the National Environment Agency said with dry weather expected to continue over most parts of the southern Southeast Asian region, the haze situation is expected to remain escalated with a continued risk of transboundary haze. It adds that people should refer to the 1 hour PM2.5 readings and its corresponding personal guide for immediate outdoor activities. Well, preschools across Singapore will soon have a new storybook to teach young children ways to recognize potential signs of a terrorist threat and what to do if they encounter one. The initiative will reach more than 1,800 centers from November. And it comes as SG Secure, the National Movement for Security Preparedness, marks its 10th anniversary this year. The book, titled Run, Hide, and Tell, uses characters and everyday scenarios to introduce emergency preparedness in an age-appropriate way. Teachers can use it alongside activities and discussions to help children practice how they should respond. It is part of a broader effort to involve families and schools and build vigilance from a younger age. Here is Second Minister for Home Affairs, Sim Ann.
16: Even at a young age, our children can learn steps like run, hide, tell to stay safe and seek help when needed. We hope parents can reinforce these lessons at home so that preparedness becomes a habit from young.
6: And here's Chua Mei Ling, a parent of a six-year-old child.
17: To be honest, I don't think it's a topic that I know how to raise up to my kid. So having a book like this helps to enable us to go through and bring up topics like this to them.
6: That's your latest news updates right here on Singapore Today. 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Time for Asia Business right here on Singapore Today, starting off with Singapore retail sales, which rose 0.7% on year in August, continuing to grow, but at a slower pace than in July. The Department of Statistics says retail sales, excluding motor vehicles, increased 1.6%. Total retail sales were estimated at $4.5 billion, with online purchases accounting for 15.7%. Cosmetics, toiletries, and medical goods posted the strongest on-year growth, rising 11.2%. Now, computer and telecommunications equipment sales climbed 10.7%, partly driven by higher mobile phone sales. Food and beverage services sales fell 1.6% on year, extending the 1.9% decline reported in July. Cafes had the biggest decline, followed by food courts, other eating places, and restaurants. In contrast, turnover of fast food outlets and food caterers rose for the same period. Well, Singapore's consumer watchdog is calling for stronger safeguards in sectors that involve substantial and longer-term payments, including the beauty and fitness industries. And this comes as reported consumer prepayment losses more than doubled in the first 9 months of the year to about $6.7 million. And that's compared to $2.7 million for the whole of last year. CNA's Nisha Karen has details.
18: Case received more than 1,600 complaints involving nearly $3.8 $2 million in reported prepayment losses last month. This follows the closure of several fitness businesses. Most of the complaints were linked to True Fitness and True Yoga. To better protect consumer prepaid funds, the case is proposing mandatory cooling-off periods for high-value packages. This would give consumers enough time to consider large upfront payments and cancel without penalty. It is also calling for mandatory case trust accreditation, which would require safeguards such as transparent pricing and prepayment protection. Case also wants potential wrongful trading investigated, with enforcement action taken where necessary.
6: Also on Asia Business, it's a look at your stock markets, where investors were encouraged by easing worries of inflation, which reduces the likelihood of another rate hike by the Federal Reserve. The SDI closed just over 0.5% higher at 5,664 points, driven by tech-related stocks. ST Engineering shares picked up almost 2.4%. to close at $11.23 each, while semiconductor producer AEM saw shares gain 1.5% to $10.60. Singtel shares also closing higher, moving up almost 0.5% to $4.27 a share. Business news as it breaks on CNA.Asia. Coming up, kicking off our Singapore Today top story, Business Edition. It's proven very, very useful for many of you, our listeners. And so we've extended our discussions with our business analysts. Every day, you're going to hear them commenting on the biggest business stories and some of the biggest news stories that are going to have pivotal elements in the business world. More on that just ahead on Singapore Today top story, Business Edition. But first up, I've got traffic. Looking to the roads of Singapore, where there's news of a breakdown that's occurred on the AYE to Tuas after Pioneer. There's a breakdown on the ECP to Changi after Fort Road, and a breakdown on the SLE to CTE after Mandai Avenue. That's the latest. Oh, one more for you. Heavy traffic warning on the CTE to SLE between Ang Mo Kio Avenue 5 and Brattle Road exit.
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25: My learning center is actually along that stretch. I'm at Beauty World. So I experienced there's a higher percentage of students from this so-called better primary school or secondary school.
26: We do quite a lot of research already in terms of advanced materials, diagnostics, robotics, even software.
2: 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The question for us to think about is, what capabilities can we have to be part of that global fusion industry that the world is really going to need?
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6: That is your show. And coming up on today's edition of Talk Back, well, we are, of course, in the midst of our haze, and we are coping, learning, figuring out, and, of course, managing as best we can. Having said that, we've got a major event lined up, the Formula One Singapore Grand Prix. Now, today we already heard that the haze for today, it's worsened. It's reached 121 in central Singapore, 117 in the west. That was as 4 p.m. As of 5 p.m., it was also an unhealthy range across the island. So here's the issue. We're just a couple days away from F1. What do you remember? When you think about F1, what do you think of? For many people, it's the tremendous helicopter aerial shots. It is the drone shots, the amazing views of the city skyline, which has been called Singapore's postcard to the world. How's that postcard going to look this year? And how do you think this is going to rub off on Singapore's hosting of the event? Coming up on Talkback, after the news at 6, I'm going to ask you how haze, will it affect the Singapore postcard to the world that is F1? And if you're going, are you worried about attending the outdoor events and the concerts? And are you thinking twice about attending? I know you spend a lot of money on some of these tickets and events as well, but it's a primarily outdoor event. How is this going to affect not just the image to the world, but your experience on the ground? If you've got tickets, if you're going, I would love to hear from you as well. Well, hey, it's a fact. Singapore's postcard to the world, F1. More on that just ahead on today's edition of Talk Back after the news at 6.
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6: Welcome into Singapore Today, top story, Business Edition. Speaking to our business analysts on a daily basis to let you know about the biggest movements happening in markets, as well as what we can expect for the rest of the week as well. Eddie Lowe is joining me. He's Chief Investment Officer, Maybank Group Wealth Management. Eddie, welcome back to the show and to this extended edition. The segment has proven so useful to many of our listeners and many people who are, of course, investors, traders, business owners, and the average listener. Of course, let's talk about the key issues that's affecting them this Monday, October 5th edition. Let's talk Asian markets first and foremost. What was the performance like? Because we did see that softer US labor data, which kind of reduced expectations for any kind of further Fed rate hikes. What has that done to Asian markets today?
7: Right. Well, first of all, it's always good to be back and sharing our latest insights. For today, Asian markets, a pretty good start to the week. As you mentioned, the weaker than expected U.S. payrolls reduced expectations of another near-term Fed rate hike. Now, specifically, U.S. non-farm payrolls came in 29,000 versus consensus estimates of 84,000. And on the back of that, not so long ago, the markets were expecting October Fed rate hike probability of more than of around 60-70%. And that has actually now come down to less than 20%. So because of that, that reduced Fed tightening, I think that actually supported risk appetite, including those markets in Asia. And particularly today, we saw Japan actually leading gains. Nikkei 225 was up by more than 22%, but actually the other markets, Asian markets, also did pretty well, including in Singapore.
6: All right. Well, we've seen some research come out of the ASEAN Macroeconomic Research Organization report. It found that ASEAN plus three region has weathered the Middle East energy shock relatively well. and it's actually projecting the wider region's GDP will continue to grow 4.1% this year. What do you think? Is that a particularly optimistic outlook during what could be described as uncertain times?
7: Right. I thought it's not overly optimistic, pretty reasonable. So ASEAN plus three. So it's ASEAN plus China, Japan, South Korea. Right. From our perspective, we are already forecasting ASEAN six growth at a nearly 5% in 2026, right? So versus the 4.1%. UMRO projects for ASEAN plus three. And then for China is 4.7. Japan a little bit lower at 0.7. South Korea, I think there's still consensus still going for a tad above three. But I think if you look at the region itself, we have the likes of Singapore, Malaysia, and then up north, Japan, South Korea. They are really supported. The growth is supported by this strong AI growth, the participation in AI global supply chain, right? And even China also witnessed very strong export growth year to date. And for the rest of the economies, while there are some that are not as exposed to the AI growth, but they are still seeing resilient domestic demand. And that actually also helped to support the economy as well.
6: But that's the thing, right? I mean, that was quite fortuitous. Nobody planned it this way. But if ever we needed there to be that boom in AI, it was this year, especially when things were so uncertain. Was that really weathering the Middle East crisis, or was that just good luck and good timing?
7: Well, I don't think, well, if you look at the AI investment or developments, it's not just this year. It has been happening over the past few years. But again, I wouldn't say it's all luck in the sense that you have to be ready when the developments are there, right? So I think for the likes of Singapore, Malaysia, or even South Korea, Japan, the economy, the companies have been there. Right. But of course, the timing, yes, I think in some ways they managed to catch the wave, and that actually helped to cushion the economy against some of the geopolitical tensions that we've witnessed this year.
6: Eddie, you mentioned Japan. Let's talk about Japan for a minute. Japan's service sectors expanded at a weaker pace in September. The S&P Global Final Japan Services PMI easing from a 5-month high of 52.5 in August to now 51.3 last month. What is behind the slower growth?
7: Right. I think we did see a moderation, although with the PMI remaining above 50, it's still considered expanding, right? Still above that threshold. Several factors contributed to that slower growth. We saw new orders moderating, and that led to and slower growth in business activity. Overseas demand also weakened further, and I think the disruptions linked to earthquake, I think that may have also affected activity in some areas as well, in Kumamoto.
6: Do you see this kind of result having continued influence on business sentiment in Japanese markets? We were just talking about how strong a lot of the East Asian sectors were, but could this be a drawdown?
7: Unlikely. I think while we continue to monitor the trend, we thought that the broader outlook for Japan's economy, as well as corporate earnings, we are still pretty constructive. In fact, I think we look at some of the data like backlogs, order backlogs. Business confidence actually has also been improving, and backlogs has been rising at the fastest pace in 7 months. So I think on the service side, yes, I think there are some signs of cooling, but it's really more moderation in growth rather than a significant deterioration.
6: Next, crossing over to India, where the Nifty IT index climbed about 1.6% today. We saw IT services firm Accenture forecast stronger than expected annual revenue growth. Will this lifted sentiment toward the sector actually be sustainable, or are there some headwinds we should be aware of?
7: Right, I think if you look at the Nifty index, IT index, right, it's really more of a software IT services index, and not so much about semiconductors, you know, IT hardware companies. And in fact, if you look at the sector or in the index, it has actually underperformed the broader AI trade. I mean, we saw chip companies going, you know, up 100%, 200%, right? But the software sector, there has been some concerns that software companies will be disrupted by AI. But we did not really believe in that, although some companies that fail to innovate will actually be disrupted eventually. But there are also other companies, software companies, that can potentially make use of AI, adopt AI to come up with better solutions and to gain market share. And so I think investors are beginning to realize that. And therefore, we are seeing this Nifty IT index and actually broader software companies, sectors, not just in India, but also around the world, starting to play catch up. And so for us, rather than being displaced by AI, we thought that leading AI IT services companies, including those in India, will likely be considered or emerge as enablers of enterprise AI adoption. So I think we are actually out there looking for those winners that can successfully adopt AI into part of their business and come up with better solutions that could actually enhance their profitability over time.
6: Speaking of winners, Malaysia looking to introduce its first dedicated AI law in early 2027. Governments around the world, of course, we know, ramping up efforts to regulate the tech. We have seen a lot of that happening here in Singapore as well.
7: Yep.
6: What is this move going to have in terms of implication on the country's tech sector? Of course, it's hard to say without actually knowing what the law is going to say.
7: Right. I think this is really on the back of this intensifying debate on AI safety and the need to slow AI development. I think what is, if you recall, Anthropic CEO came out to say, oh, AI, there's a risk of them eradicating humanity.
6: Mm-hmm.
7: And then on the other hand, President Trump saying, no, there's no need to slow AI. Right. But in our view, regulation is not necessarily anti-growth or anti-AI adoption. In fact, good regulation often can enable adoption and more sustainable development of AI. In fact, you know, having a good AI framework, I think that could actually provide better clarity in terms of governance, data usage, and encourage companies and consumers to adopt AI solutions. Right. I think the key is really striking the balance. So with regards to this Malaysia proposed AI law, it's really about striking the right balance. Obviously, having too overly excessive restrictive rules, that would likely slow down innovation. So what you want is really more of a sensible, risk-based kind of framework that could continue to propel Malaysia's growth in the digital economy and also at the same time attract investments into the country.
6: Well, but at the same time, every country is going to have its own different laws. There needs to be harmonization. There's no international ruling, international body thus far. So it's going to be interesting to see how the different countries navigate it as well, or whether the legal frameworks will at least find some kind of harmony as well.
7: Yeah.
6: Speaking of harmony, or lack of, how have oil prices shifted today? We saw some rising crude exports from the Mideast and a release of those oil stocks from G7 nations adding to supplies. What are the numbers you're seeing?
7: Right, I think those developments about rising Middle East exports, release of diesel, that actually helped to keep oil prices in check. So Brent oil is hovering around 102, still quite high by historical standards. WTI did slightly to around $90 per barrel. Right. I think our base case here is really for the conflicts to remain contained and not derail the economy. Although having said that, there are obviously potential risks of escalation from time to time that could result in volatility in oil prices.
6: Speaking of, Saudi Arabia is slashing the price of its flagship crude for Asian buyers, with Persian Gulf producers competing for market share. CNA's Glenda Chong actually reported on this.

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1: Going to do. I mean, competition is good, and obviously slashing the price is good. We expected some kind of price slashing or at least affordability aspect to come back. Were the strait to reopen? This latest move by Saudi Aramco, what does this tell you and what does this tell oil traders?
2: I think for Saudi's perspective, they are trying to maintain market share. As you pointed out earlier, that Saudi exports or Middle East exports, including those from Saudi, has been recovering. They were finding ways and means to so-called bypass or circumvent the blockage in Strait of Hormuz, right? But one of the key concerns here is actually rising shipping costs, right? So in order to attract buyers, they are actually slashing prices to help the buyers offset the higher shipping costs, right? So that's a good thing for buyers, but the supply risk, I think, as I mentioned, remains pretty high. In fact, the Houthis, right? They just said that they have launched ballistic missiles and drones in Saudi Arabia, right? In response to earlier attacks, although that has not been confirmed by the Saudis. And what we are watching is not just oil prices, right? Refined products, including those like things like diesel, those prices have actually been on the rise, as well. And it's not just in the Middle East. There are reports of Ukraine attacks on Russian oil refineries. I think that will limit, also affect supply of refined products, and that could also contribute to inflation. And then that could eventually lead to higher rates as well. So I think those are the things that we are watching very closely as well.
1: Eddie, before I let you go, let's talk about how Singapore's performed today. Singapore shares closed higher, the STI up 0.5%, trading on this business day at 5,664 points. Where would you say the winners, losers, and most traded stock for the day are?
2: Right, I think sentiment was definitely helped by the easing rate hike expectations. So we saw gains in the cyclical and growth sensitive names, DBS, OCBC, Venture, selected industrial names such as stocks such as ST Engineering as well as SCI. And so overall, if you look at the index, less than 10 constituents are actually in the red, but selected names, blue chips such as SGX actually underperform.
1: Eddie, thank you for joining us on the Singapore Today Top Story Business Edition. Eddie Lowe's Chief Investment Officer, Maybank Group Wealth Management. I'm Daniel Martin.
0: It's a Singapore Today Top Story with Daniel Martin. 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
1: As of 5 p.m., Singapore is seeing elevated, we're in band 2, elevated levels of the 1 RPM 2.5 across the entire island in all regions. Over the weekend, it was very hazy as well. And we're just a couple days away from the Formula One Singapore Grand Prix. How is Singapore's postcard to the world going to be affected by this transboundary haze? How are you going to be affected? If you've got tickets, if you're going down, if you're going for the concerts and the events, it's mostly an outdoor event as well. Let's talk. We're a couple days away. Haze and its impact on our F1 event. That's my focus on TalkBack. If you've got tickets, if you're going, please call me, tell me, message me, let me know. Are you still going? Are you changing your plans? I know the tickets cost a lot of money. Are you trying to sell off your tickets now? Maybe as well. I want to know. It's all lined up just ahead. But first up, it's your latest news. Here's Vi.
2: Good evening. Singapore's digital economy grew to around $144 billion in 2025, outpacing growth in the broader economy. It accounted for 19.3% of gross domestic product, up from 18.8% in 2024. The Infocom Media Development Authority says the digital economy grew 5.6% year on year. Artificial intelligence adoption among enterprises also accelerated. Adoption among small and medium enterprises climbed to 23.4%, while large enterprises reached 70.4%. Tech employment grew 3.8% to 222,200 workers, with AI, data, and cybersecurity roles among the fastest growing. More than 8 in 10 workers are using AI this year, with over 7 in 10 employees reporting productivity improvements. Singapore's retail sales rose 0.7% on year in August, continuing to grow but at a slower pace than in July. The Department of Statistics says retail sales, excluding motor vehicles, increased 1.6%. Total retail sales were estimated at $4.5 billion, with online purchases accounting for 15.7%. Cosmetics, toiletries, and medical goods posted the strongest on-year growth, rising 11.2%. Computer and telecommunications equipment sales climbed 10.7%, partly driven by higher mobile phone sales. Food and beverage services also fell 1.6% on year, extending the 1.9% decline reported in July. Cafes had the biggest decline, followed by food courts, other eating places, and restaurants. In contrast, turnover of fast food outlets and food caterers rose for the same period. Singapore's consumer watchdog is calling for stronger safeguards in sectors that involve substantial or longer-term prepayments, including the beauty and fitness industries. This comes as reported consumer prepayment losses more than doubled in the first 9 months of the year to about $6.7 million. That's compared to $2.7 million for the whole of last year. Nisha Karen with the details.
3: Case received more than 1,600 complaints involving nearly $3.82 million in reported prepayment losses last month. This follows the closure of several fitness businesses. Most of the complaints were linked to True Fitness and True Yoga. To better protect consumer prepaid funds, Case is proposing mandatory cooling-off periods for high-value packages. This would give consumers enough time to consider large upfront payments and cancel without penalty. It is also calling for mandatory Case Trust accreditation, which would require safeguards such as transparent pricing and prepayment protection. Case also wants potential wrongful trading investigated, with enforcement action taken where necessary.
2: The driver who ran a red light at high speed and caused a fatal chain collision has been jailed for 12 years and 9 months. The 45-year-old Singaporean has also been banned from driving for life. Mohammad Shafi Ismail dashed into a junction in Tampines on the 22nd of April, 2024. He did so even though the traffic light and the junction had been red in his direction for at least 26 seconds. His vehicle barreled into 3 vehicles, killing a 17-year-old student and a 57-year-old woman. It It also injured three victims and hurt another five, including children. His sentence is one of the longest for a fatal traffic incident in recent history. In a letter to court, Shafi apologised to the victims and their families for their pain, grief and loss. Singapore's review of property purchases by officers involved in rail planning will come under scrutiny in Parliament tomorrow. MPs have filed questions after a working paper reported purchases near planned MRT stations before locations became public. The paper also reported a statistical link involving people classified as civil servants in agencies connected to rail planning. It has not been peer-reviewed, and the government is reviewing purchases made between 2007 and 2011. MPs are also asking about safeguards against public officers using non-public information for personal gain. Other questions concern retrenchments, which rose to 4,620 in the second quarter, the highest since late 2020. MPs will also raise the North-South Corridor's two-year delay and changes to the Primary 1 registration process. Singapore has announced its decision to join 41 other nations in backing a treaty to keep the Panama Canal open to all vessels in peace and war. The move came during Panama's President José Raúl Mulino's state visit to Singapore. President Tharman Shanmugaratnam says free and open trade is the lifeblood of both maritime nations, with much scope to deepen collaboration. Its 2006 free trade agreement with Panama was its first with a Latin American country. Here's Mr. Tharman.
4: Singapore companies have since come to view Panama as an important gateway to the broader Latin American and Caribbean market. Conversely, Singapore can serve as a gateway for Panamanian companies to access Southeast Asia. They will surely find opportunity in ASEAN's markets.
2: Here's President Mulino.
5: That shared maritime identity grants us a unique understanding of global challenges and position us as fundamental actors in the stability and efficiency of international supply chain.
2: Earlier in the morning, President Mulino was welcomed at the Ministry of Foreign Affairs by President Tharman. He also met Prime Minister Lawrence Wong, with the two sides discussing ways to deepen ties in areas including trade and investment, logistics and sustainability. Both countries have also agreed to start negotiations on a new agreement to make mutual legal assistance requests more efficient and effective, as both countries step up efforts to combat transborder crime. An orchid was also named in President Mulino's honour. Nearly $140 million seized from an Indonesian palm oil tycoon's son will remain frozen for another 12 months. A Singapore court ordered the extension despite a significant procedural lapses by the Corrupt Practices Investigation Bureau. The CPIB seized four Singapore bank accounts held by Mr. Bill Darmady in May 2023. Investigators were examining whether he helped retain criminal proceeds belonging to his father, Surya Darmady. Surya was convicted in Indonesia of corruption and money laundering. He received a 15-year jail sentence. The Bureau missed a one-year deadline to report the seizure and later failed to notify Mr. Darmady about an extension application. District Judge Shen Wan Chin says these failures infringed Mr. Darmady's right to be heard, but she says most funds may be proceeds of offences, justifying their continued seizure pending High Court proceedings. And that's the news headlines anytime on CNA 938 and CNA.asia.
1: Talk back up next, but first up, let's take a look at your latest traffic on the roads of Singapore. I'm getting news of two breakdowns. One's occurred on the BKE to Woodlands after Bukit Panjang Road. There's also a breakdown on the KJE towards the BKE before Sungai Tengah Road. Traffic's heavy, AYE to MCE at Jurong Town Hall Road.
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1: Weather is definitely playing a part in my talk back today. How will the haze affect Singapore's postcard to the world? That is F1, which is happening next weekend. So Let's take a look at our weather right now. Fair and warm. Ugh. It's my least favorite Met Services report. Temperature range 26 to 35 degrees Celsius. Ugh. Temperature range there. Looking to the nowcast. Yeah, fair conditions forecast to be pretty consistent across the island till at least about 8:30. And as of 6 p.m., I'm looking at your latest PM2.5 1 hour readings. It is in the elevated range band 2 across the entire island right now in all regions, ranging from 77 in the north to 97 in the central region. Mask up if you're feeling the effects already. It is elevated. You might want to definitely maybe stick to the undergrounds and be a little bit cautious about outdoor physical activity if you're in certain risk category groups as well. You can find the full recommendations and the breakdown of the PM2.5 readings at the NEA page, nea.gov.sg or haze.gov.sg.
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1: The haze is here, as is the Formula One Singapore Grand Prix. Oh no, it is back from Friday, October 9th to 11th. How is this going to impact what is mostly an outdoor experience? See, when the cars are racing through Marina Bay, it's not just action on the track, though, that goes around the world. You get those sweeping aerial shots around the city, city skylines, packed grandstands, thousands of people out and about. And if you've ever seen those video feeds, I hope you are watching the F1 or at least some of the clips of it. My gosh, it is a heck of a postcard to the entire world. For many people who are F1 fans watching, they're probably wondering, what is this place? Why have I not been here before? It is a huge marketing opportunity for Singapore. The skyline and the landscape, as well as the thrill and the excitement, it all goes hand in hand. However, as we all know, we're in the midst of the transboundary haze scenario, and air quality did enter the unhealthy range a couple times already over this past weekend and a weekend ago. And in fact, today as well, the day of this interview, Monday, October 5th, as of 6 p.m., I'm seeing it in the band 2 elevated range across the island as the air quality worsened during the day. And we're just a couple days out from the actual big event. Now, remember, the big event is not just the race. It includes lots of people who've bought tickets to walk around the grandstands and the areas to soak in the atmosphere, to attend the concerts and the events that are lined up as well. Some people have no interest in the F1, but have lots of interest in the performances. And it's like almost two different camps of people that are going and attending. I want to know how this is going to be impacted, because we did see just across the causeway a couple days ago that it did play a part in the race weekend at Sepang, Malaysia, which ran from October 2nd to 4th, where haze and weather conditions were among the many concerns, as CNA's Afifah Arifin reports.
13: The challenge loomed in the lead-up to the weekend, the haze. Authorities carried out cloud seeding around Sepang to induce rain and help improve air quality. Circuit officials continue to monitor conditions closely with a predetermined air pollutant index level that could trigger a postponement or cancellation. On Friday afternoon, air quality levels were deemed good enough for practice rounds to proceed as scheduled. The event had also been declared a heat hazard, with temperatures forecast to rise above 30 degrees Celsius, while rain could add another layer of uncertainty to the weekend.
1: Are you going? Have you got tickets? Are you planning to do something with your tickets? Are you trying to sell them off right now because you don't want to be outdoors? How are you reacting? Let's give you the chance to weigh in. My question today, how will haze affect Singapore's postcard to the world, F1?
0: Have your say. It's Talkback with Daniel Martin. Call in 669-11938 or WhatsApp 963-11938.
1: Welcome aboard to Professor Abhishek Bhatti, who is Pro Vice Chancellor and Professor in Tourism, the University of Newcastle Australia Campus in Singapore, also Vice President, International Tourism Studies Association. Professor, welcome to the show. Hi there.
14: Hi there, Daniel. Thank you again for having me.
1: Was I overstating things by describing the aerial shots and the drone shots and the shots of the night race and the city route when I described it as Singapore's postcard to the world? Is that hyperbole, or do you think that that holds weight?
14: Yeah, when you talk about Singapore's postcard to the world, in the short term, definitely haze would marginally reduce the tourist value because, you know, the iconic cityscape that Singapore is known for, that will be affected, especially in the late hours when the night is out. But having said that, when you talk about the tourist value, and you mentioned in your comments earlier, the spectators are here not just for the race, but for many more. So visitors come, whether they're from Singapore or from overseas, they come for the entertainment, they come for the concerts, hospitality, nightlife, shopping. And off late, there has been an increase in business networking and lots of prestige associated with being at the Singapore Grand Prix, which is, you know, the jewel in the entire F1 precinct. So, it will have an impact, but in the longer run, maybe it will be limited. The way I see it, when it comes to international tourists and visitors, they would have planned their trips several months ago, if not weeks. So, haze or not, unless it's really very, very difficult situation, they will continue to come and enjoy the F1 race here in Singapore.
1: What kind of impact would it have if it were to get extremely hazy to the point where that visual does look misty, hazy, maybe to the foreign viewer, polluted, unclean? What is the potential impact of that?
14: Yeah, so see, as I mentioned, it will not have an impact on the visitor number, but yeah, visitor experience and perhaps the
1: value. Oh, I mean the visual, visual of it, somebody watching it.
14: Sure. And on the same token, it's also the visual of people watching it on TV. It would be affected because, you know, when you talk about drones and the helicopter view, the cityscape definitely presents a very picturesque, tone, and which will definitely be affected. And also, you know, the other thing here is the impact will also depend upon the haze intensity. You know, if it's early stages of, let's say, 100 or close to 105, 110, then the impact may be curtailed. But if it becomes severe or up to 150 or higher, then definitely it's not just reduces visibility, but it also becomes a health hazard, Daniel.
1: Indeed. And like I said, this is primarily an outdoor walking event for a lot of people as they're milling about.
14: Correct.
1: Some people have bought tickets to, sometimes it's just soaking in the atmosphere and just to walk around and enjoy it. It's hordes of people as well. And of course, like I said early on, there are those concert events. You've got JJ Lin, Split Enz, DJ Snake, Major Lazer performing, Cordis from the K-pop act. We got the Killers, Goo Goo Dolls, Zara Larsson, Lana Del Rey, and Janet Jackson, among others, who are performing. People are going to be outdoors, jumping, screaming, yelling, enjoying, partying, having a good time in what could potentially be uncomfortable outdoor air quality. What is the take? I mean, could this end up in like a whole bunch of bad Yelp reviews for Singapore?
14: I wouldn't go there yet. No, again, but let's take it one step at a time. So first, what is the most significant impact that we might see? And that would be probably a change in the visitor behavior. You know, people may spend more times indoors, more in terms of shopping malls, museums, restaurants, rather than, you know, being out and about. Some of the outdoor sightseeing and, of course, the waterfront activity and as you appreciate, the F1 circuit is around the Marina Bay Circuit. Mm-hmm. That will see a reduced patronage, certainly. It may happen. So the other impact may be in terms of spending. The spending may be redistributed, you know, from as I said, from more open air to enclosed activities. So it will not be lost. The economic value will still remain, you know. But of course, the Singapore's reputation in staging very high quality indoor experiences and tourist experiences will definitely help in keeping this all together. You know, as you also pointed out, some aspects of the experience and maybe even health, particularly visibility, especially in the night race, could be affected. But it's not so much on the, you know, as they say, the challenge itself, but it's about how well Singapore as a destination is able to address that challenge. That really matters, Daniel, in my opinion.
1: Quite right, indeed. And while there is no official number that has been put forward that could trigger some kind of operational adjustments to the event, that could be the worst case scenario, right? If not only did it obscure your vision, but if F1 fans couldn't see their favorites race, if certain races couldn't go ahead, if certain concerts couldn't go ahead. I mean, I mean, based on our current experience, I'm touching wood here, it hasn't really dipped into the 201 to 300s. Those are the very unhealthy to the hazardous range. For the most part, it is likely that the concerts and the racing on the track would continue, even if we are in the unhealthy range, is my assumption. But if there is some kind of impact on the operational level, that could be a big public relations issue to deal with. No.
14: Yeah. So well, if you go by the trends and what we have been seeing, I don't foresee. And again, I'm not an expert. Please don't quote me on that. But I don't foresee it reaching, you know, 200 or beyond. So I hope that doesn't happen. But again, in a worst case scenario, it is how well the organizers and Singapore as a destination, as a DMO, destination management organization, is able to communicate. That's important. So whoever they are, whether they are Singaporeans or international tourists who are visiting Singapore, they appreciate timely information and practical guidance. That's important. What to do in this situation, you know, actively promoting alternate indoor experiences and even, you know, considering some curated itineraries would be a good way to construct a plan B if things were to get bad. Hotels, which are again indoors, attractions, you know, event organizers, they all can focus on guest comfort, you know, how to provide access to indoor spaces, provide health advices if it goes to, you know, upwards of 150 or higher in terms of PSI, that would be crucial. So you talked about the experience at Sepang and that got affected.
1: Yeah.
14: And of course the race was delayed by I think hour and a half because of the rains and what happened. Not just that, you look at what happened in the at the Asian Games, the Nagoya Asian yes. Games that we just concluded, you know, just a week before that, there were some flash floods and throughout the Asian Games, there were issues about typhoon warnings that came through. So these environmental events, or let's say weather events, these have become more frequent. And I really believe that what I'm saying is true, that people have become more forgiving in terms of these force majeure situations, and it is not entirely Singapore's fault to provide an experience which is not 100% experience if it gets affected by haze. if at all.
1: That is true. I mean, there is this understand, because we've seen the reports from all over the world, every part of the world is experiencing different levels of climate changes. Correct. To different varying degrees. People understand how widespread the impact of climate change has become as well. But having said that, going beyond this F1 weekend, the risk of haze and other environmental disruptions is going to continue to have a dollar value impact, a public relations impact, an outdoor tourism or bleisure impact, business leisure. This could change. Environmental disruptions could really be a big, important focus for Singapore and other countries in the region because it's having that dollar value impact here.
14: I totally agree. In the longer run, and being a tourism researcher myself, I certainly agree to you that yes, there would be a longer term impact on the frequency of such events or the timing of such events, especially if it coincides with the, like for Singapore, the haze period, which is now September, October. Similarly, so in other countries, you know, where there's wet weather or monsoon and other forms of weather conditions which might become more severe. So people might start to avoid such destinations. So tourism will be affected, and the entire economy, more direct and indirect economy associated with tourism, will definitely get affected. So that's more in terms of the dollar value. But I also feel that people are becoming more environmentally conscious just because of that. And that will create a new breed, a new segment of tourists who would like to go to such destinations and try to play a role in being more sustainable in their behaviors and trying to mitigate the impact of maybe climate change or weather events that might happen in those destinations. Daniel?
1: Bringing up some of the comments from our listeners at 96311938, one of our listeners saying, we don't have tickets, but as a family, we would go down every year and walk around the Bay Area just to soak up the atmosphere. I think this year we may not do that because of the current situation. Of course, we'll be keeping an eye on the air quality and hopefully there'll be some very strong cloud seeding is what this person had to say. Thank you for that message. Another person WhatsApping across and saying, it's not only the people who are attending, it's also the fans who might be gathering in outdoor areas to watch this in the pubs or the bars. A lot of outdoor venues showing these events to the hardcore fans who can't afford the tickets, and those people will also be affected. That is a very, very fair point as well. I'm going to leave it as there. Thank you so much for some of those comments and messages coming through. Professor Abhishek Bharti, thank you for your time. He's Pro Vice Chancellor and Professor in Tourism, the University of Newcastle Australia Campus in Singapore, and Vice President, International Tourism Studies Association. I'm Daniel Martin. This has been TalkBack.
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1: Good evening. I'm Daniel Martin here on Singapore Today, bringing you the latest news headlines. Singapore's digital economy grew to around $144 billion in 2025, outpacing growth in the broader economy. It accounted for 19.3% of gross domestic product, up from 18.8% in 2024. The Infocom Media Development Authority says the digital economy grew 5.6% year-on-year. Artificial intelligence adoption among enterprises also accelerated. Adoption among small and medium enterprises climbed to 23.4%, while large enterprises reached 70.4%. Now, tech employment grew 3.8% to 222,200 workers, with AI, data, and cybersecurity roles among the fastest growing. More than 8 in 10 workers are using AI this year, with over 7 in 10 employees reporting productivity improvements. Air quality over Singapore has deteriorated this afternoon. All five regions on the island have recorded elevated readings for the 1 hour PM2.5 readings as of 6 p.m., with the central region topping the charts at 97. In its update earlier today, the National Environment Agency said that with dry weather, it's expected to continue over most parts of the southern Southeast Asian region, by the way. Well, the haze situation is expected to remain escalated, with a continued risk of transboundary haze. It adds that people should refer to the 1 hour PM2.5 readings and its corresponding personal guide for immediate outdoor activities. Singapore's review of property purchases by officers involved in rail planning will come under scrutiny in Parliament tomorrow. MPs have filed questions after a working paper reported purchases near planned MRT stations before locations became public. The paper reported a statistical link involving people classified as civil servants in agencies connected to rail planning. It has not been peer-reviewed, and the government is reviewing purchases made between 2007 and 2011. MPs are also asking about safeguards against public officers using non-public information for personal gain. Well, other questions concern retrenchments, which rose to 4,620 in the second quarter, the highest since late 2020. MPs will also raise the North-South Corridor's two-year delay and changes to the Primary 1 registration process. You're listening to the news right here on Singapore Today, and Singapore's consumer watchdog is calling for stronger safeguards in sectors that involve substantial or long-term prepayments, including the beauty and fitness industries. And this comes as reported consumer prepayment losses more than doubled in the first 9 months of the year to about $6.7 million. That is compared to $2.7 million for the whole of last year. CNA's Nisha Karen with details.
3: Case received more than 1,600 complaints involving nearly $3.82 million in reported prepayment losses last month. This follows the closure of several fitness businesses. Most of the complaints were linked to True Fitness and True Yoga. To better protect consumer prepaid funds, Case is proposing mandatory cooling-off periods for high-value packages. This would give consumers enough time to consider large upfront payments and cancel without penalty. It is also calling for mandatory Case Trust accreditation, which would require safeguards such as transparent pricing and prepayment protection. Case also wants potential wrongful trading investigated, with enforcement action taken where necessary.
1: I'm Daniel Martin for Singapore Today. Headlines anytime on CNA 938 and at cna.asia. Talking traffic with you on this Monday evening. It's coming up on 6:35. Right now, I'm getting news of two accidents and three breakdowns. Let's go through the list. The accident sites first. ECP to Changi. There's an accident after Bedok. Avoid lane 3. There's also an accident on Queensway flyover towards Lorne. After the AYE MCE, avoid lane 3. Then, news of a breakdown on the KJE to BKE after Choa Chu Kang Way. Also, a breakdown on the PIE to Tuas at Thompson Road exit, and a breakdown on the BKE to Woodlands after Bukit Panjang Road. Look out for heavy traffic, by the way, that's on the PIE to Tuas between the BKE and Thompson Road. Time for Asia Business right here on Singapore Today, starting off with Singapore retail sales, which rose 0.7% on year in August, continuing to grow, but at a slower pace than in July. The Department of Statistics says retail sales, excluding motor vehicles, increased 1.6%. Total retail sales were estimated at $4.5 billion, with online purchases accounting for 15.7%. Cosmetics, toiletries, and medical goods posted the strongest on-year growth, rising 11.2%. Now, computer and telecommunications equipment sales climbed 10.7%, partly driven by higher mobile phone sales. Food and beverage services sales fell 1.6% on year, extending the 1.9% decline reported in July. And cafes had the biggest decline, followed by food courts, other eating places, and restaurants. In contrast, turnover of fast food outlets and food caterers rose for the same period. Well, Singapore's consumer watchdog is calling for stronger safeguards in sectors that involve substantial and longer-term payments, including the beauty and fitness industries. And this comes as reported consumer prepayment losses more than doubled in the first 9 months of the year to about $6.7 million. Now, that's compared to $2.7 million for the whole of last year. CNA's Nisha Karen has details.
3: Case received more than 1,600 complaints involving nearly $3.82 million in reported prepayment losses last month. This follows the closure of several fitness businesses. Most of the complaints were linked to True Fitness and True Yoga. To better protect consumer prepaid funds, Case is proposing mandatory cooling-off periods for high-value packages. This would give consumers enough time to consider large upfront payments and cancel without penalty. It is also calling for mandatory Case Trust accreditation, which would require safeguards such as transparent pricing and prepayment protection. Case also wants potential wrongful trading investigated, with enforcement action taken where necessary.
1: Also on Asia Business, it's a look at your stock markets, where investors were encouraged by easing worries over inflation, which reduces the likelihood of another rate hike by the Federal Reserve. The SDI closed just over 0.5% higher at 5,664 points, driven by tech-related stocks. ST Engineering shares picked up almost 2.4% to close at $11.23 each, while semiconductor producer AEM Sort shares gain 1.5% to $10.60. Singtel shares also closing higher, moving up almost 0.5% to $4.27 a share. Business news as it breaks on CNA.Asia. :38 on your Monday, October 5th. I want to talk to you about what's happening on Health Matters just ahead on today's edition. I'll be speaking to a dermatologist for advice on how the haze is affecting your skin. Now, your skin is your largest organ. It is also your primary filtration process. It blocks and it filters out all the harmful elements around you. It's your first layer, really. Is it being affected? I mean, think about it. How many of you, when you go out into, even if it's not elevated conditions, just a little bit, how many of you are feeling it on your skin? Slightly itchy, uncomfortable. Some of you can describe it as a little bit grainy feeling, like you can almost feel the sediments. Others feel like it's almost going to become a rashy feeling at your joints. I wonder, how is it impacting your skin? I wonder if it could trigger a skin condition. Let's say you've never had eczema, but you're being exposed to this. Could it trigger eczema for the first time? Could it trigger very bad severe acne for some people? Also, should you be changing your skincare routine? I'll tell you why. Again, your skin is your barrier. Maybe now is not the time to use physical exfoliation, if that's part of your skincare routine, because it could be making it easier for the PM2.5 particles or other particles to actually have an impact on your skin. I'll find out just ahead when I speak to Dr. Angeline Yong, who is a dermatologist. If you have any questions about haze's impact on your skin, you can start WhatsApping across at 963-11938. Health Matters kicks off just after the 7 p.m. news. It's coming up in about 25 to 30 minutes.
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21: Protesters blocked roads, calling on the government to agree to a deal or step down.
22: Traders have also become bullish on the stock, as the supplier stands to rake in gains from AI-related demand and potential price hikes.
23: No single group appears to have won an absolute majority in the country's second round of snap parliamentary election.
21: Field investigations show heavy metals and oils were discharged from the beached ship. This in turn hurt the health of the coral reef.
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1: Time for Global Watch, as we do every Monday at the start of the week, catching you up on the biggest global headlines that happened during the weekend and while you were in the office today. On this edition, let's find out more as I speak to Maminderjit Singh, who's founder and managing director at Terra Corporate Affairs, starting off with Iran, saying that the Strait of Hormuz will remain closed until conditions contained in an interim agreement with the US are met. And there are many of those conditions, something like 6 or 7 of them. Welcome back to the show, Maminderjit. Let's talk about this latest threat with regard to Hormuz and its refusal to reopen the strait unless all the conditions are met, this interim agreement condition list. What does Iran's holding steadfast to this position say and tell us about where diplomatic efforts are standing right now?
2: Hi, Daniel. Good to be back again. Well, on this, I think, firstly, I think it tells us that diplomacy is alive, but there is still very little trust between all the parties involved. So I think, interestingly, Tehran and Washington appear closer on what an interim deal could contain and then on who moves first. Qatar is mediating, and the latest exchanges have focused heavily on sequencing. So I would describe this not as a diplomatic collapse, but more as a diplomatic deadlock with a possible exit ramp. So I think the dispute really is increasing less about whether there can be a deal and rather more about who moves first.
1: Are there elements, though, that are within the interim agreement that we know will be a hard no for the US, and therefore the strait remains closed with regard to because of the line that they've drawn in the sand here, Iran?
2: Yes, I think that's clearly why Tehran is also using the strait as a bargaining chip. In fact, it's probably Iran's strongest bargaining chip. So, I think it's also important to recognize and to remember that Hormuz is not simply an Iranian-American issue, that the disruption there affects global energy prices, Asian importers as well, shipping and ultimately inflation around the world. So, while Washington, might be threatening and both sides might have several bargaining chips to throw around, I think U.S. in particular will be aware that, its decision there would affect, the rest of the world and not just itself.
1: Because, like, when you look at all the conditions, there are 7 of these conditions demanded by Iran. It's pretty much 100% in favor of Iran, obviously. Ending the naval blockade, that would benefit all, but then lifting the ban on oil exports, releasing frozen assets, lifting of all economic sanctions, halting of any hostile military action, stopping actions against regional allies. Okay, that would benefit the world, obviously, and an end to economic warfare. So let's see where or what lies ahead, because if this is the bargaining chip, if Hormuz is in this position right now, Iran wants all of these aspects to be met. How far apart would you say are Tehran and Washington on these fundamentals?
2: Well, in the short term, I think what will happen is that it will make, ceasefire harder because, as you said, it bundles several conditions together and very difficult issues and conditions together. But, paradoxically, it may also create the basis for a deal because both sides need something tangible that they can present domestically as a victory. So Iran can say sanctions and blockade relief were achieved, while Washington can say it restored freedom of navigation. So, sometimes a ceasefire needs precisely that kind of transactional bargain. And, there are substantial differences, as you say, but I think particularly because Washington wants Iran nuclear concessions and inspections, while Iran and Tehran insist that these maritime discussions should not simply become nuclear negotiations by another route. So, but the encouraging thing, I think, is that there appears to be an emerging bargain around reopening Hormuz in exchange for easing the blockade, oil restrictions, and access to some frozen assets. So I think these are things that, while they might be difficult, I think, like I said earlier, it could provide the basis for at least some kind of deal to be achieved.
1: We do know that Iran has sustained billions of dollars in damage to their cities and towns, and the money is sorely needed for renewal works, for recovery aspects as well. So we know that that access is going to be vital as well. Could the continued disruption in Hormuz become the trigger for another round of military escalation? If you keep crying wolf and using it as the bargaining chip, is this going to lead to another mismatch in expectations, let's say?
2: Yeah, I would clearly not look at this as another rhetorical threat. Right? I mean, it is, it could be potentially a serious attack on commercial shipping, U.S. forces on an attempt to make the closure permanent. I think the longer Hormuz remains disrupted, the greater the economic and political pressure on Washington to demonstrate that it can restore freedom of navigation. And, you know, if there is a trigger, like I said, which shouldn't be just taken as a rhetorical threat, then it could really change Washington's calculation very quickly.
1: But this is not the only waterway in play. I mean, this agreement is, they're very much treating this in silo. And it's about the Strait of Hormuz and Iran. No mention, because when this was negotiated, you know, Bab al-Mandeb was not in play, and the Houthis' acceleration in Yemen was not in play either. So this is very much being treated in silo. I wonder whether that could complicate things. We'll keep an eye on that for you on Global Watch. It's Singapore Today's Global Watch here on CNA 938 on Singapore Today. Maminderjit Singh joining me, founder and managing director at Terra Corporate Affairs. On this edition, let's talk about Yemen's government, which has announced a major offensive to retake all territory controlled by the Houthis, an all-out offensive, it's been described as by Yemeni press as well. Let's talk about that, because we were talking not long ago about how rapidly and how quickly the Houthi advancement was happening, the almost incursion-like space that they were occupying with regard to Saudi Arabia as well. And now we hear that the Yemeni government is taking this move. Why now? What has led Yemen to launch this major offensive here?
2: I think essentially, it's because the strategic situation was deteriorating very rapidly. So, you know, the Houthis have made major gains along the Red Sea coast. They have seized Mocha and strategic islands, gained leverage around Bab al-Mandeb, and have now taken Turba, threatening, and this means they are threatening the vital route between Taiz and Aden. So the internationally recognized government, therefore, faces a very stark calculation. Either we counterattack now or risk becoming strategically boxed. So this is as much a defensive reaction to Houthi momentum as an offense to reunify Yemen.
1: This is too little too late. What do you think? Can the PLC army actually achieve cohesion, or have the Houthi rebels advanced and gained too much in these last few weeks?
2: I would be a bit skeptical about that. I think, I don't think the Houthi, I don't think the Yemen offensive is going to be able to retake all the Houthi territory. I think also that the Houthis have controlled Sana'a for more than a decade, and they've entrenched political structures, including battle-hardened forces, missile and drone capabilities, and also significant territorial depth. So the government forces may retake strategically important areas, particularly with Saudi air power, but retaking territory and retaking Sana'a are two very different military propositions. So the declared objective is probably partly political, maximize ambition publicly, including for domestic political reasons, while improving the government's eventual negotiating position to give them a stronger bargaining chip and leveraging power.
1: I mean, thus far, it must be said that it seems like the Houthis have held the military initiative here.
2: Yeah, it has. It has. And I think, we must also realize that the Houthis themselves have evolved quite enormously, right? Mm. They can no longer just be, looked as a insurgent movement controlling mountainous, region of northern Yemen. They are advanced towards Taiz and their positions around Bab al-Mandeb. They demonstrate an ability to project power towards very strategic, important maritime and population centers. So I think what we have seen now is that the balance of power for the Houthis has also shifted, and they are now in a much stronger position than they were before.
1: Having said that, we've got the Saudi intervention as well as the regional escalation question to bear in mind. How important do you think Saudi military support will be to the success or failure of this reclamation of sorts?
2: I think it's quite decisive, to be honest. I think the Yemeni government cannot realistically conduct an offensive of this scale without Saudi air power. And of course, Saudi intelligence, logistics, and not to mention Saudi financing. So Riyadh is reportedly considering both a coastal offensive to reopen the Red Sea route and also to provide pressure on multiple fronts. But I think what is also important to note is that Saudi Arabia is facing a dilemma. So greater involvement improves the government's military prospects, but at the same time, simultaneously exposing Saudi cities and energy infrastructure to Houthi retaliation. So Riyadh needs to win enough to change the balance without becoming trapped in another prolonged Yemen war. And I think the fear for me is also that, we're seeing all very separate disputes in the region,
1: Exactly.
2: whether it's Hormuz, whether it's Bab al-Mandeb, and now Saudi. My fear is that they stop becoming separate crises and becoming different fronts of the same regional conflict.
1: Exactly. The idea of different powder kegs all coming together, because we know that Riyadh has directed aerial combat. It's launched dozens of airstrikes against Houthi reinforcements and targets in Sana'a. We don't know whether this will be a quick offensive or whether this could be a months-long drawn-out process as well.
2: Yes.
1: One has to wonder whether there'll be Houthi retaliatory strikes that will do exactly what you just said, target those regional in energy infrastructure elements as well, and whether this becomes a more of a humanitarian catastrophe as well. I have to wonder, along with you, could this, how likely is your fear? How likely are things leaning towards what you just said you'd fear? The fact that it is
2: Yeah.
1: increasingly dissolving into one, rather than a series of skirmishes or separate battles, what's the tipping point you think that could bring it all together?
2: Yeah, I think we are, getting dangerously close to that. You now have Iran-aligned Houthis attacking Saudi targets. You have Saudi aircraft striking Houthi positions. Yeah, you have U.S. intelligence reportedly assisting the government side. And Bab al-Mandeb becoming connected strategically to the crisis around Hormuz. So, like I said, all separate conflicts for now, but it could become separate fronts of the same regional confrontation. And I think for us in Asia, that's particularly serious. And we should, if it's not already, creating sleepless nights for traders, leaders, and policymakers, it should, because these are critical arteries for our energy and trade flows. And if things worsen there and kind of get convoluted, I think we're in for a really perfect storm.
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2: 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And I think that's the biggest fear that people have right now.
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9: We have seen haze conditions today and air quality conditions, that is, deteriorate since the afternoon. In fact, towards the 5 and 6 p.m. hours, we saw it go into the elevated band 2 category in all regions across the island. I'll be giving you your weather update in just a moment as well after your news, and I'll give you the latest PM 2.5 1 hour reading as of 7 p.m. But the point of the matter is, I do want to ask you, when you walk out, even if it's not elevated, even if it's normal, quote unquote normal, right? But you can still see it, right? Do you feel it on your skin? How strongly do you feel it on your skin, I wonder? Does it cause itch, burn, more uncomfortable sensations than that? What if you're somebody that has a pre-existing skin condition? For example, severe acne or very bad eczema. Is this period going to trigger more breakouts for you? And if you've never had a bad skin condition before, could exposure to, prolonged exposure to haze actually trigger or bring it on for the very first time? Interestingly, I will also be asking my dermatologist guest whether or not we need to consider maybe changing our skincare routines during haze. For example, it might be a good idea to always kind of have a protective barrier on your skin. Yes, I know that means moisturizing and it might be uncomfortable in this weather, but also it might mean not exfoliating. If some of you are fans of the exfoliation process, for your, some of you have body scrubs or facial scrubs, you know, with the little granules and the little beads inside, maybe not this time. Why? Stay tuned to find out. I'll be speaking to my guest, dermatologist Dr. Angeline Yong, in just a moment, in about 10 minutes actually, on today's edition of Health Matters. If you have any questions about haze and your skin, start sending them across at 963-11938. Right now though, here's your latest news with Vi.
10: Good evening. Singapore's digital economy grew to around $144 billion in 2025, outpacing growth in the broader economy. It accounted for 19.3% of gross domestic product, up from 18.8% in 2024. The Infocom Media Development Authority says the digital economy grew 5.6% year-on-year. Artificial intelligence adoption among enterprises also accelerated. Adoption among small and medium enterprises climbed to 23.4%, while large enterprises reached 70.4%. Tech employment grew 3.8% to 222,200 workers, with AI, data and cybersecurity roles among the fastest growing. More than 8 in 10 workers are using AI this year, with over 7 in 10 employees reporting productivity improvements. Singapore's food and beverage services saw sales fall 1.6% on year in August, marking the third straight month of decline. This comes as the sector

0: Sector continues to grapple with a wave of closures amid rising costs. Fast food outlets bucked the trend, posting the strongest growth of 7.8%, followed by food caterers. Meanwhile, cafes saw the biggest drop, with sales falling 5.3%. Analysts say the figures suggest consumers are becoming more selective about where they dine as cost of living pressures persist. Jeff Ng is head of Asia Macro Strategy at Sumitomo Mitsui Banking Corporation.
1: It may be that consumers are looking for more value-oriented options like fast food because that has been one of the areas that's been increasing, but other sectors like restaurants, general food courts have been declining. Or there's also perhaps some trend that may point towards eating at home rather than to dine out.
0: Here's Song Seng-Woon, economic advisor at Estex.
2: This is where a lot of the larger players are more adept at using social media and being able to look at the trend. Unless you are an old school, food store with a very, very established consumer base that young and old still want to come to, fewer of those nowadays, I guess, have to be very on top of the F&B scene, whether it is in Singapore or looking outside to bring new concepts and trends into Singapore.
0: Singapore's consumer watchdog is calling for stronger safeguards in sectors that involve substantial or longer-term prepayments, including the beauty and fitness industries. This comes as reported consumer prepayment losses more than doubled in the first 9 months of the year to about $6.7 million. That's compared to $2.7 million for the whole of last year. Case received more than 1,600 complaints involving nearly $3.82 million in reported prepayment losses last month. This follows the closure of several fitness businesses. Most of the complaints were linked to True Fitness and True Yoga. To better protect consumers' prepaid funds, CASE is proposing a mandatory cooling-off period for high-value packages. It's also calling for mandatory CASE Trust accreditation, which will require safeguards such as transparent pricing and prepayment protection. CASE also wants potential wrongful trading investigated, with enforcement action taken where necessary. Danny Kwa is a lawyer and head of dispute resolution at Legal Works. He says prepayment protection may help consumers.
3: What might be helpful actually is something called prepayment insurance, where consumers who are putting down significant sums of money for products or services that they might pay for, which would stretch over a long period of time, to ensure that they are protected in case something goes wrong with the business, they could buy some form of insurance.
0: The driver who ran a red light at high speed and caused a fatal chain collision has been jailed for 12 years and 9 months. The 45-year-old Singaporean has also been banned from driving for life. Mohammad Shafi Ismail sped into a junction in Tampines on the 22nd of April, 2024. He did so even though the traffic light at the junction has been red in his direction for at least 26 seconds. His vehicle barreled into 3 vehicles, killing a 17-year-old student and a 57-year-old woman. It also injured 3 victims and hurt another 5, including children. His sentence is one of the longest for a fatal traffic incident in recent history. In a letter to the court, Shafi apologized to the victims and their families for their pain, grief, and loss. Singapore has announced its decision to join 41 other nations in backing a treaty to keep the Panama Canal open to all vessels in peace and war. The move came during Panama's President José Raúl Mulino's state visit to Singapore. President Tharman Shanmugaratnam says free and open trade is the lifeblood of both maritime nations, with much scope to deepen collaboration. Its 2006 free trade agreement with Panama was its first with a Latin American country. Here's Mr. Tharman.
4: Singapore companies have since come to view Panama as an important gateway to the broader Latin American and Caribbean market. Conversely, Singapore can serve as a gateway for Panamanian companies to access Southeast Asia. They will surely find opportunity in ASEAN's markets.
0: Here's President Mulino.
5: That shared maritime identity grants us a unique understanding of global challenges and position us as fundamental actors in the stability and efficiency of international supply chain.
0: Both countries have also agreed to start negotiations on a new agreement to make mutual legal assistance requests more efficient and effective, as both countries step up efforts to combat transborder crime. In other world news, Japanese Prime Minister Sanae Takaichi has addressed concerns over the conduct of U.S. military personnel in Japan. She says the government will continue to take all possible measures following the alleged murder and robbery of a local woman by a U.S. Marine stationed in Okinawa. The 20-year-old soldier is accused of killing the 39-year-old victim at a hotel in Okinawa's Naha City, as well as stealing her wallet and backpack. The suspect has denied the allegations. Police say CCTV footage shows the suspect entering a hotel room with the victim, then leaving with what appears to be her belongings. The case risks reigniting tensions over the U.S. military presence in Okinawa, where some 25,000 U.S. servicemen are stationed. Michio Ishida reports from Tokyo. She has more on how the Okinawa murder case could play out.
6: Well, it's reported that the U.S. Marine suspected of murder and burglary has not admitted to them. But clearly, this incident is reigniting anger in Okinawa, which hosts a huge U.S. military presence. And there have been a history of assaults, sexual crimes by U.S. military personnel. Every time Japanese government condemned the U.S. and at the same time promised the relocation of Futenma Air Base from central Okinawa, where there are schools and residents, but it hasn't happened. And Okinawa just last month elected an LDP-backed governor, defeating an anti-U.S. military presence then-incumbent governor. So Takaichi government is under pressure to use strong words against the U.S. in order to retain support from the people of Okinawa.
0: And that's the news. 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
7: Turning to your latest traffic right here on Singapore Today. Good evening, everybody, on this Monday, October the 5th. Health Matters up next. Haze and your skin is my focus. But right now, let's take a look at the roads, where I'm getting details of two breakdowns as well as some heavy traffic warnings and some traffic lights are down. Okay, let's talk. Let's talk breakdown sites. PIE to Tuas, there's a breakdown after Upper Jurong Road. Avoid lane 4. There's also a breakdown on the AYE to MCE after Jalan Boon Lay. Next up, I got heavy conditions reported on the CTE to SLE at Moulmein Road exit, and heavy conditions as well on the BKE to Woodlands at Woodlands Road exit. As for those traffic lights, watch out at the junction of Jurong East Street 21 and Jurong Gateway. That's very near to IMM. What's happened is there's a blackout of those traffic lights at that junction.
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7: Fair and warm conditions set to continue across the island till about 8:30 p.m. Temperature range for today, 26 to 35 degrees Celsius. If you're stepping out of the office and want to walk to the train station, or you're heading to the bus stop, let me check in on the 1 hour PM 2.5 levels for you. As of this afternoon, it started deteriorating. And as of 7 p.m., this is the latest I've got for you. It has increased again. It is in band 2 elevated across the entire island in all regions. And I'm seeing numbers above 100 in three of our regions. So it's 104 in the north, 109 in the central, 101 in the east. That's your 1 hour PM 2.5. In the south, it's 83 and 72 in the west.
9: Witnessed an accident? Saw something unusual or interesting? And caught it on camera. 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
7: Welcome in to Health Matters. And here's what matters today. During this period where we are once again being exposed to transboundary haze, I want to ask how your biggest, largest organ is being affected. And that is your skin. Your skin is this huge organ, covers the entire body, and it's an important first layer of defense and filtration. And it is something that if you treat well, will serve you very well as well. But what if there are things that you can't control, like being exposed to these particles, outdoor environments, and something I'm noticing as well, sometimes some people feel it a lot earlier than others. Some people, even when it's in the so-called healthy range or normal ranges, when they step out, they can feel it on their skin almost. And I wonder why that might be the case. How more so challenging could it be for somebody with a pre-existing condition like eczema? Could this even trigger eczema in somebody who's never had it? And could there be other forms of invisible damage? And also, do you need to change your skincare routine during haze? Let's talk. Dr. Angeline Yong is here, a dermatologist and medical director at Angeline Yong Dermatology. Dr. Yong, welcome back. It's good to talk to you again. Hi.
11: Good to hear you again. Thanks, Daniel, for inviting
7: me. I wish it was under better circumstances, lah.
11: Yes, that's right.
7: So the skin is the largest organ in the body, on the body. And it is such an important defense mechanism as well. It's your first layer of filtration, as I was saying. And
11: it is.
7: Why is it that some people seem to feel it a lot more easily than others? You can walk out and some people, your colleagues or your friends or your family members would be like, I can feel it. And then you're like, no, I can't feel it. Like, how come some can, some can't?
11: I think this depends on whether there's any pre-existing like skin conditions that might make them more vulnerable to sort of environmental stress. And some people can sense that because the skin barrier is already compromised. So especially patients with maybe rosacea, dermatitis, like facial eczemas, patients like this would definitely feel this more than somebody who's got a resilient skin barrier. So I think fundamentally it comes down to how the skin barrier functions. So if there's porous skin, the skin barrier is not intact, then somebody might feel this a lot more. They might sense inflammation very early on in the skin. And somebody with pre-existing skin inflammation will already feel that inflammaging starting out in the skin or that reaction or that flare-up that comes quite soon after exposure.
7: One of my listeners WhatsApped this question before the show started at 963-11938. By the way, listeners, you're welcome to do so as well right now. And they ask, is this a sign of an allergy? Okay, let's talk about the terminology here. Could this be linked to an allergy, for example, or I don't know, let's say somebody has allergic rhinitis or something like that?
11: I think somebody's got existing sort of like aero allergens, like somebody's allergic to maybe dust, somebody's allergic to sort of somebody with airway sensitivity is more likely to sense that. We know with the atopic conditions, atopic dermatitis, allergic rhinitis and asthma, this is a triad that's commonly linked together. So somebody with atopic tendency might have all three or one of the three or two of the three. That also is associated with hay fever. So you commonly see hay fever in countries where there's a lot of pollen. During that season, people react to that. So generally, this group of patients have airway and skin hypersensitivity. And so definitely in sort of like pollution that comes from like haze with all the soot and the PM particles as well, that can trigger both an airway allergy and a skin hyperreaction as well at the same time.
7: So fascinating to hear that those three are related and have an interconnection actually there.
11: Yes, yes. Yes,
7: I heard maybe once even allergic. A long time ago that like if you are like even in the same family, one sibling could have eczema, the other one could have allergic rhinitis. It could manifest like that sometimes.
11: Yes, absolutely. So it's very polygenic in inheritance wise, and so sometimes it's a bit patchy. But you will see that trend towards atopic conditions grouping together as a whole. So it's common to have maybe somebody with allergic rhinitis and also have like maybe sort of like a sensitivity around the eye, periorbital eczema. We see that correlation quite a fair bit. Even allergic conjunctivitis can be associated with this group as well.
7: Worst case scenario, let's say you've never had any of these conditions, but because of the scenario that we find ourselves in and maybe the nature of your job requires you to be outdoors a lot, let's say. And so you've got heavy exposure to some levels of haze or quite high levels of haze. Could this trigger one of those conditions you mentioned, like eczema, for example?
11: Right. So for somebody who's got no pre-existing, no atopic tendency, develop eczema as a result of that. It's possible if the levels are high enough. So generally, if you have a weakened barrier that comes from maybe a lack of filaggrin or very dry skin surface, then because the skin is more porous, they definitely are more prone to having eczema at baseline. But somebody who's got a more resilient skin barrier with the certain amount of stressors, if that level is high enough, that can trigger that reaction. It's a bit like hand washing. It's like somebody during COVID, like will have hand eczema, but normally they don't touch alcohol, they don't over cleanse, they don't sort of like clean too much, then they're okay. Generally, they don't have a genetic tendency towards eczema, but with enough environmental exposure, the exogenous component can irritate the skin enough to cause that. But usually the threshold is actually better or higher.
7: But to the point that if it is caused, it becomes permanent, you will always have it after that.
11: Typically, no. I think like with people like that, it's typically very environmental.
7: If
11: So
7: you reduce the
11: they
7: insults, you can reduce the incidents.
11: absolutely. It's a little bit like going skiing and having eczema in exposed areas because you don't moisturize. But then when you come back on a regular day in the humid environment, you're fine. So I think that there's some levels of tolerability in these patients. Like generally, they would suffer that if the PM levels are very, very high and like the haze levels is more than what they can tolerate. The threshold is breached. But on a normal day, if the threshold resets back to normal, they are usually typically what I call cure, or at least they don't get exposed within a period of time. The skin reverts back to its normal baseline.
7: Dr. Yong, I want to talk about potential invisible damage. Now,
11: Okay.
7: with haze, we've learned about, now we all become air quality experts. We all started learning about PM2.5 and the smaller
11: Yes.
7: particles and how it's dangerous from a respiratory point of view as well. Inhaled for certain individuals, pregnant women, older individuals, younger people, immunocompromised individuals. I've even done interviews on how it's linked to potential heart risk and cardiac concerns, and maybe even linked to bringing on heart attacks and stroke in certain individuals. I wonder, because I just mentioned that the skin is that barrier and it's for filtration, and is PM2.5 entering your body through your skin? Is it damaging or breaking down your skin barrier in some way?
11: I think for PM2.5, typically it usually doesn't get in the skin that easily because of the particle size, unless the skin barrier is already compromised. So somebody with damaged skin, like somebody who's got a poor skin resilience because they've got very dry skin, they fundamentally have a form of dermatitis, or maybe it gets in through maybe openings in the skin, like an open wound or like hair follicles or sweat ducts. That can be an easy entry point. Because these are entry points into the skin, and it can penetrate through those pilosebaceous glands as well. So I think that generally most of the particles don't actually end up within the skin unless there's a barrier disruption, but they actually cause a cascade of inflammation in the skin. So sometimes what happens is that there's some toxic chemicals that sit on the particles. And for example, there can be heavy metals or polycyclic aromatic hydrocarbons that can actually be dissolved into the skin and then can be absorbed even if the PM particle stays mostly outside. And then what happens is that it triggers off a lot of inflammation from reactive oxygen species, and all this then causes an inflammation cascade. And then that subsequent, all this inflammation or inflammation cascade gives rise to damage to DNA and other cascading down into inflammation in form of, let's say, a flare of dermatitis or eczema.
7: Oh, so the particle is almost like a vehicle. It carries the potentially damaging gas or substance, and it rests and lies on your skin. So obviously, don't spend a lot of time out in the open if you don't have to. Obviously, if it's your job, that's very challenging and difficult, and that's where clothing and what you're wearing could help potentially in the masking up. But I've seen in
11: Yes.
7: some cases when, like at my building, it's so sad. Like there were certain days that the haze was elevated, and there were people hanging out at the pool and lounging and staying out there in the pool for like what, hours? Probably not a good idea to expose yourself to this for a prolonged period of time.
11: Definitely not. I think when it's really hazy, so there's actually environmental stressors that come in the form of all these air particles, right, that it really cause damage. Plus there's also UV radiation. So sitting by the pool, no, so it's a double whammy, right? So you've
7: Okay, so
11: got
7: I heard
11: both.
7: this is interesting that the particles reflect the UV radiation down a bit more to you or something like that.
11: I would say that the PM particles probably don't reflect the UV radiation that much, but in the sense that there is damage that comes from the PM particles sitting on the skin,
7: Okay.
11: then there's the UV radiation stress that already happens to be in that it already stressing the skin on a regular basis. And it also depends on how much photoprotection we take as well. So UV radiation will also adapt at using sunscreen, right, or SPF. So in general, if you use something more physical, like a zinc or titanium based sunscreen, that might reflect off some of the UV damage and also deflect the PM particles a little bit better as a protective shield compared to a chemical sunscreen that doesn't have a function for that. So in general, I think maybe that would be useful if you really have to sit by a pool and you have to use a sunscreen. I would use a physical or mineral sunscreen that has that purpose of helping to at least sort of reduce the oxidative stress on the skin.
7: In general or for periods like this, do you mean?
11: I think in general, if you have a sensitive or allergic skin type, like for example, somebody with eczema or rosacea, we already as dermatologists routinely recommend a mineral or physical sunscreen, depending on what word you want to choose. So that would be zinc or titanium based. But because zinc also, it's kind of acts as a barrier, because zinc by nature in itself is a physical sort of a reflector or it's a physical sunscreen. So that also can have a surface barrier protection as well, which chemical sunscreens don't quite offer that. So that's basically using compounds with avobenzone, oxybenzone. That also causes more irritation, because in somebody that already has inflammation on the skin, sometimes they potentially could also be sensitive to a chemical sunscreen. So I think that, you know, if you really want to be safe and you really want to be outdoors, be exposed to both aeropollutants like particulate matter as well as UV damage as well, then I think a physical sunscreen would probably be a better choice. And of course, you know, SPF 40 to 50.
7: Or
11: rather stay indoors more. Yeah.
7: Reapply every hour.
11: Exactly.
7: What's the number tells you something about how often to reapply, right?
11: I think that most of the time, as a rule of thumb, we would definitely want to say that you reapply outdoors every maybe 2 hours.
7: Okay.
11: Routinely. So that I think you cannot get away from reapplication every 2 hours in like an outdoor environment, because you sweat and it doesn't stay on the skin for that long.
7: Mm-hmm.
11: And definitely in this climate, you would do a SPF 40 to 50 outdoors, not 30 and below.
7: I want to talk more about the skincare aspect. That's very interesting, and whether or not we need to change it during this period. But first, I want to weave in this question that's coming from one of our listeners at 963-11938. This person is saying that my husband has scalp psoriasis and has noticed that it's more itchy and more uncomfortable. Is it linked to the haze? Okay, scalp psoriasis, something different here. It's more autoimmune in function in nature, yes?
11: It's kind of in a form of inflammation of the skin as well. Pathway is a bit different from eczema. So in a way, while it is not so classically linked with this kind of environmental stressors like the haze and pollution, the way eczema is, or atopic conditions are, like, you know, the airway allergies, potentially because there's inflammation in the skin, the barrier is already compromised. So usually in psoriasis, got dry, flaky skin, there's inflammation already going on. Potentially it could worsen, because basically the environmental triggers may create more inflammation signals on the skin surface, and that could cascade down into more inflammatory mediators within the skin, giving rise to a flare of psoriasis. So potentially, yes, because the barrier is also not great, even though they're not as hypersensitive like the way eczema patients typically are.
7: Thank you to my listener. That must be so challenging and so uncomfortable, because I know psoriasis in and of itself, and sometimes the topical tar solutions can be very challenging for some individuals to maintain as well. Thank you to my listener. I hope that answered your question at 963-11938. Let's talk about skincare. Do we need to adjust our skincare at this time? Interestingly, I've seen reports about maybe you don't want to do exfoliation at this time, physical exfoliation. So people might have their physical exfoliation scrubs at home for their body, or even some for their face as well, because what? It could be opening up barriers on your skin, and the haze could be taking advantage of that. Explain it to us. Is that true?
11: That's true. So I would say that maybe you would avoid overstacking a lot of drying agents and also exfoliants for a start. So that can come in the form of a physical scrub. So if you're used to using physical scrubs, they actually kind of like clear out your skin, sort of like really make sure that the top layer is always sort of, the shredding corner is cleared out, you don't have buildup, you unclog your pores. That holds true on a regular basis. But during this time, you might want to not to overstrip the skin barrier and not to overscrub. So you might cut down the frequency of a physical scrub. All chemical exfoliants, right, basically AHAs, BHAs, retinoic acid, retinols over the counter, azelaic acid, just to name a few of these actives that we typically may be layering or cycling through in the week, we might want to scale back on that and just focus on barrier repair. But again, because I know that haze can also trigger acne, so then the caveat holds that if you have acne prone skin, you don't want to entirely strip away all of your regular routine maintenance, because they need this to encourage cell cycle turnover and prevent buildup, which again, with PM particles sitting on the skin, can give rise to clogging. So if you have a more acne prone skin type, you may not want to stop all exfoliants. You may want to monitor the skin and scale back a little bit, but you still have to keep it going, otherwise it clogs. But if you have the other counterfactual, that means you have psoriasis, for example, you have maybe eczema, rosacea, very dry barrier conditions where you have a lot of inflammation already, you probably want to cut back or curtail that and just work on things like niacinamide, you know, building the lipid layer, the ceramide layer, so that the skin is more resilient. So I think it depends on what your skin is triggered by. If acne is triggered really by air pollution, then you might not have to scale back that much. But if it's a skin allergy condition, hypersensitivity reaction, then in those cases, you definitely want to cut back on over exfoliation.
7: What if you have no condition? You're just a normal person listening in now that has been doing your regular exfoliation 3 times a week. You put your retinoic acid once a night. If that person, should they be overly concerned now because they just heard Daniel said don't do exfoliation anymore?
11: Right. I think that normal skin type, they don't really have like a condition that's flaring up at the moment. They just want to be haze ready. They just want to make sure that they don't flare up, but they're still good at this moment and they have a routine that they're keeping to. I would say just maybe scale it down a little bit. Don't drop the exfoliation. Maybe if you do it once every 5 days, you might want to do it once every 7 days, for example, just to keep the skin clear and don't forget to repair after you exfoliate as well. So I think in those cases, if there's no activity going on at the moment, there's no breakouts, etc., then I will keep a certain baseline routine, but maybe just give a bigger sort of gap in between exfoliation steps and make sure that you repair the skin barrier adequately. So maybe you want to encourage a little bit more hyaluronic acid use a bit more ceramide sort of base moisturizers at the night routine. So this kind of minor adjustment, sort of like tweak it a little bit in terms of frequency, but don't cut all the exfoliation steps altogether. I think that would be fair.
7: Yeah, good point. And final point I just want to address do we need to think about making sure that we've got some kind of barrier on the skin if we're stepping out? Maybe switching to our heavier moisturizer during this period of time, does that help in any way? Because it can also be very uncomfortable, actually, to tell you the truth.
11: I think it is more like, I think for barrier repair, as long as what we should really do is to look at the free radical stress that all these pollutants cause. So if you don't already have an antioxidant step in the daytime, a lot of people do. A lot of people use vitamin C, for example, as an antioxidant. But if you don't already do one, I think that's a good step to put in. So that actually will reduce the free radical damage caused by all these pollutants and also UV damage on a regular basis, even independent of haze. That also will reduce the cellular damage that all these particles can cause by sitting on the skin. So I think that using good antioxidants that may contain various things, vitamin C is common, ferulate is common. Some people will use a bit of polyphenols, resveratrol. These are things, green tea extract. These are things that in serums can actually help to optimize before you put a layer of moisturizer. Then maybe put a vitamin B, like a niacinamide repairing serum at nighttime, strengthen the skin barrier. So it's not just about putting a heavier moisturizer. It's maybe putting in some actives that can deal with the damage that comes from the environmental exposure.
7: What if you're one of those individuals that does that thing? I did a show on it. What was it called? Skin slugging.
11: Skin slugging. Yeah. Yes.
7: Like they slug their skin every night. It's layer after layer. And that's very Instagram ready in a way. Is that okay to continue during this time?
11: I think if you don't have acne outbreaks due to the haze, you can slug
7: away.
11: To repair the area. Yes, but over slugging is not good if you have a lot of congestion. So I think that is good, but in a way that's a popular TikTok trend, Instagram trend, but I don't tend to think that slugging should be done so regularly. It's a little bit like putting like a sheet mask on the face. You don't do it like every day. So if you want to slug maybe like twice a week, I think it's okay, but not to over like layer too much heavy products on the skin if there is a tendency towards some form of congestion. Because I'm also mindful that the haze can cause a little bit of acne or congestion as well. The particulate matter can actually cause more follicle clogging.
7: Yeah.
11: So acne can be a possibility. So we don't want to overdo that. We want to make sure that the skin is hydrated and we want to use actives that actually work on reducing cellular damage. I think that is more important than putting very heavy products on the skin.
7: But you mentioned that TikTok trend, and it reminds me that I need to bring you back and we need to talk about some of these TikTok trends because there are things that people are buying and using, like, you know, microdermal rollers on themselves or the new Korean things that apparently will poke holes in your skin.
11: I know, read all shorts.
7: All sorts. Okay, please come back and help us figure it out what works and what doesn't. Thank you, Dr. Yong. A pleasure. My guest on today's edition, helping us understand your haze and your skin, Dr. Angeline Yong, dermatologist and medical director at the Angeline Yong Dermatology Clinic. I'm Daniel Martin. 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
7: Time for some news headlines. Good evening, everybody. Singapore's digital economy grew to around $144 billion in 2025, outpacing growth in the broader economy. It accounted for 19.3% of gross domestic product, up from 18.8% in 2024. The Infocom Media Development Authority says the digital economy grew 5.6% year on year. Artificial intelligence adoption among enterprises also accelerated. Adoption among small and medium enterprises climbed to 23.4%, while large enterprises reached 70.4%. Now, tech employment grew 3.8% to 222,200 workers, with AI, data, and cybersecurity roles among the fastest growing. More than 8 in 10 workers are using AI this year, with over 7 in 10 employees reporting productivity improvements. Singapore's review of property purchases by officers involved in rail planning will come under scrutiny in Parliament tomorrow. MPs have filed questions after a working paper reported purchases near planned MRT stations before locations became public. The paper reported a statistical link involving people classified as civil servants in agencies connected to rail planning. It has not been peer-reviewed, and the government is reviewing purchases made between 2007 and 2011. MPs are also asking about safeguards against public officers using non-public information for personal gain. Other questions concern retrenchments, which rose to 4,620 in the second quarter. That is the highest since late 2020. MPs will also raise the North-South Corridor's two-year delay and changes to the Primary 1 registration process. The Manpower Ministry has called for a voluntary two-week safety timeout for companies in construction, transportation, and storage. And this is for them to review workplace safety procedures following 7 fatalities since last month. The companies are encouraged to focus on areas like using concrete pumps safely and preventing vehicles from accidentally rolling away. In addition, the ministry will implement stricter enforcement measures until the 4th of November. It includes a $1,000 fine increase for first-time offences, extending stop work orders from 5 to 8 weeks, and a 3-week hiring freeze in serious cases. Well, 3 scientists have won the Nobel Prize in Medicine for research into controlling individual nerve cells. Carl Dieseroth, Peter Hegemann and Georg Nagel worked on light-gated ion channels and optogenetics. The Nobel Committee says the method is now used worldwide to help reveal the brain's mysteries. The prize was announced at the Karolinska Institute in Stockholm, opening this year's Nobel's Week. The winners will share prize money of about $1.2 million. The physics prize follows on Tuesday, with chemistry and literature later this week. I'm Daniel Martin for Singapore Today. Headlines anytime on CNA 938 and at cna.asia. Business news coming up in just a moment, but right now I've got news from the roads of Singapore. Good evening, everybody. I'm getting updates of an accident on the SLE to BKE. It's after Upper Thomson Road, and it is causing congestion to Yishun. Avoid lane 1, plus heavy conditions on the PIE to Changi between Jalan Yunos and the KPE. Time for Asia Business right here on Singapore Today. Starting off with Singapore retail sales, which rose 0.7% on year in August, continuing to grow, but at a slower pace than in July. The Department of Statistics says retail sales, excluding motor vehicles, increased 1.6%. Total retail sales were estimated at $4.5 billion, with online purchases accounting for 15.7%. Cosmetics, toiletries, and medical goods posted the strongest on-year growth, rising 11.2%. Now, computer and telecommunications equipment sales climbed 10.7%, partly driven by higher mobile phone sales. Food and beverage services sales fell 1.6% on-year, extending the 1.9% decline reported in July. And cafes had the biggest decline, followed by food courts, other eating places, and restaurants. In contrast, turnover of fast food outlets and food caterers rose for the same period. Well, Singapore's consumer watchdog is calling for stronger safeguards in sectors that involve substantial and longer-term payments, including the beauty and fitness industries. And this comes as reported consumer prepayment losses more than doubled in the first 9 months of the year to about $6.7 million. Now, that's compared to $2.7 million for the whole of last year. CNA's Nisha Karen has details.
19: Case received more than 1,600 complaints involving nearly $3.82 million in reported prepayment losses last month. This follows the closure of several fitness businesses. Most of the complaints were linked to True Fitness and True Yoga. To better protect consumer prepaid funds, Case is proposing mandatory cooling-off periods for high-value packages. This would give consumers enough time to consider large upfront payments and cancel without penalty. It is also calling for mandatory Case Trust accreditation, which would require safeguards such as transparent pricing and prepayment protection. Case also wants potential wrongful trading investigated, with enforcement action taken where necessary.
7: Also on Asia Business, it's a look at your stock markets, where investors were encouraged by easing worries of inflation, which reduces the likelihood of another rate hike by the Federal Reserve. The SDI closed just over 0.5% higher at 5,664 points, driven by tech-related stocks. ST Engineering shares picked up almost 2.4% to close at $11.23 each, while semiconductor producer AEM Sort shares gain 1.5% to $10.60. Singtel shares also closing higher, moving up almost 0.5% to $4.27 a share. Business news as it breaks on CNA.asia.
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7: Welcome into Singapore Today top story, Business Edition. Speaking to our business analysts on a daily basis to let you know about the biggest movements happening in markets, as well as what we can expect for the rest of the week as well. Eddie Lowe is joining me. He's Chief Investment Officer, Maybank Group Wealth Management. Eddie, welcome back to the show and to this extended edition. The segment has proven so useful to many of our listeners and many people who are, of course, investors, traders, business owners, and the average listener. Of course, let's talk about the key issues that's affecting them this Monday, October 5th edition. Let's talk Asian markets first and foremost. What was the performance like? Because we did see that softer US labor data, which kind of reduced expectations for any kind of further Fed rate hikes. What has that done to Asian markets today?
23: Right. Well, first of all, it's always good to be back and sharing our latest insights. For today, Asian markets, a pretty good start to the week. As you mentioned, the weaker than expected US payrolls reduced expectations of another near-term Fed rate hike. Now, specifically, U.S. non-farm payrolls came in 29,000 versus consensus estimates of 84,000. And on the back of that, not so long ago, the markets were expecting October Fed rate hike probability of more than of around 60-70%, and that has actually now come down to less than 20%. So because of that, that reduced Fed tightening, I think that actually supported risk appetite, including those markets in Asia. And particularly today, we saw Japan actually leading gains. Nikkei 225 was up by more than 22%. But actually the other markets, Asian markets, also did pretty well, including in Singapore.
7: All right. Well, we've seen some research come out of the ASEAN Macroeconomic Research Organization report. It found that ASEAN plus three region has weathered the Middle East energy shock relatively well. And it's actually projecting the wider region's GDP will continue to grow 4.1% this year. What do you think? Is that a particularly optimistic outlook during what could be described as uncertain times?
23: Right. I thought it's not overly optimistic, pretty reasonable. So ASEAN plus three. So it's ASEAN plus China, Japan, South Korea. Right. From our perspective, we are already forecasting ASEAN six growth at a nearly 5% in 2026. Right. So versus the 4.1%. AMRO projects for ASEAN plus three. And then for China is 4.7. Japan a little bit lower at 0.7. South Korea, I think there's still consensus still going for a tad above three. But I think if you look at the region itself, we have the likes of Singapore, Malaysia, and then up north, Japan, South Korea. They are really supported. The growth is supported by this strong AI growth, the participation in the AI global supply chain, right? And even China also witnessed very strong export growth year to date. And for the rest of the economies, while there are some that are not as exposed to the AI growth, but they are still seeing resilient domestic demand. And that actually also helped to support the economy as well.
7: But that's the thing, right? I mean, that was quite fortuitous. Nobody planned it this way. But if ever we needed there to be that boom in AI, it was this year, especially when things were so uncertain. Was that really weathering the Middle East crisis, or was that just good luck and good timing?
23: Well, I don't think, if you look at the AI investment or developments, it's not just this year. It has been happening over the past few years. But again, I wouldn't say it's all luck in the sense that you have to be ready when the developments are there, right? So I think for the likes of Singapore, Malaysia, or even South Korea, Japan, the economy, the companies have been there. Right. But of course, the timing, yes, I think in some ways they managed to catch the wave, and that actually helped to cushion the economy against some of the geopolitical tensions that we've witnessed this year.
7: Eddie, you mentioned Japan. Let's talk about Japan for a minute. Japan's service sectors expanded at a weaker pace in September. The S&P Global Final Japan Services PMI easing from a 5-month high of 52.5 in August to now 51.3. Last month. What is behind this lower growth?
23: Right. I think we did see a moderation, although with the PMI remaining above 50, it's still considered expanding, right? Still above that threshold. Several factors contributed to that slower growth. We saw new orders moderating, and that led to and slower growth in business activity. Overseas demand also weakened further. And I think the disruptions linked to earthquake, I think that may have also affected activity in some areas as well, in Kumamoto.
7: Do you see this kind of result having continued influence on business sentiment in Japanese markets? We were just talking about how strong a lot of the East Asian sectors were, but could this be a drawdown?
23: Unlikely. I think while we continue to monitor the trend, we thought that the broader outlook for Japan's economy, as well as corporate earnings, we are still pretty constructive. In fact, I think we look at some of the data like backlogs, order backlogs. Business confidence actually has also been improving, and backlogs has been rising at the fastest pace in 7 months. So I think on the service side, yes, I think there are some signs of cooling, but it's really more moderation in growth rather than a significant deterioration.
7: Next, crossing over to India, where the Nifty IT index climbed about 1.6% today. We saw IT services firm Accenture forecast stronger than expected annual revenue growth. Will this lifted sentiment toward the sector actually be sustainable, or are there some headwinds we should be aware of?
23: So I think if you look at the Nifty index, IT index, right, it's really more of a software IT services index, and not so much about semiconductors, you know, IT hardware companies. And in fact, if you look at the sector or in the index, it has actually underperformed the broader AI trade. I mean, we saw chip companies going, you know, up 100%, 200%, right? But the software sector, there has been some concerns that software companies will be disrupted by AI. But we did not really believe in that, although some companies that fail to innovate will actually be disrupted eventually. But there are also other companies, software companies, that can potentially make use of AI, adopt AI to come up with better solutions and to gain market share. And so I think investors are beginning to realize that. And therefore, we are seeing this Nifty IT index and actually broader software companies, sectors, not just in India, but also around the world, starting to play catch up. And so for us, rather than being displaced by AI, we thought that leading AI IT services companies, including those in India, will likely be considered or emerge as enablers of enterprise AI adoption. So I think we are actually out there looking for those winners that can successfully adopt AI into part of their business and come up with better solutions that could actually enhance their profitability over time.
7: Speaking of winners, Malaysia looking to introduce its first dedicated AI law in early 2027. Governments around the world, of course, we know, ramping up efforts to regulate the tech. We have seen a lot of that happening here in Singapore as well.
23: Yep.
7: What is this move going to have in terms of implication on the country's tech sector? Of course, it's hard to say without actually knowing what the law is going to say.
23: Right. I think this is really on the back of this intensifying debate on AI safety and the need to slow AI development. I think what is, if you recall, Anthropic CEO came out to say, oh, AI, there's a risk of them eradicating humanity.
7: Mm-hmm.
23: And then on the other hand, President Trump saying, no, there's no need to slow AI, right? But in our view, regulation is not necessarily anti-growth or anti-AI adoption. In fact, good regulation often can enable adoption and more sustainable development of AI. In fact, you know, having a good AI framework, I think that could actually provide better clarity in terms of governance, data usage, and encourage companies and consumers to adopt AI solutions, right? I think the key is really striking the balance. So with regards to this Malaysia proposed AI law, it's really about striking the right balance. Obviously, having too overly excessive restrictive rules, that would likely slow down innovation. So what you want is really more of a sensible, risk-based kind of framework that could continue to propel Malaysia's growth in the digital economy and also at the same time attract investments into the country.
7: Well, but at the same time, every country is going to have its own different laws. There needs to be harmonization. There's no international ruling, international body thus far. So it's going to be interesting to see how the different countries navigate it as well, or whether the legal frameworks will at least find some kind of harmony as well.
23: Yeah.
7: Speaking of harmony, or lack of, how have oil prices shifted today? We saw some rising crude exports from the Middle East and a release of those oil stocks from G7 nations adding to supplies. What are the numbers you're seeing?
23: Right, I think those developments about rising Middle East exports, release of diesel, that actually helped to keep oil prices in check. So Brent oils hovering around 102, still quite high by historical standards. WTI did slightly to around $90 per barrel. Right, I think our base case here is really for the conflicts to remain contained and not derail the economy. Although having said that, there are obviously potential risks of escalation from time to time that could result in volatility in oil prices.
7: Speaking of, Saudi Arabia is slashing the price of its flagship crude for Asian buyers, with Persian Gulf producers competing for market share. CNA's Glenda Chong actually reported on this on CNA.
1: Saudi Aramco will sell its benchmark Arab light crude for November at $5 a barrel below the regional benchmark, and its lowest price in 6 years. And that's a sharp turnaround from October and a surprise for traders who had expected prices to rise. The reason? Well, more Middle East oil is reaching the market. Crude flows through the Strait of Hormuz have been recovering despite continued attacks on shipping. Meanwhile, Saudi Arabia has restored its east-west pipeline to more than 80% of capacity. But risks remain. Shipping costs are still high, vessels are in short supply, and moving crude through Hormuz remains dangerous.
7: Yes, indeed. And of course, unstable as well. Iran has just said this past in the last 24 hours that Hormuz will remain closed unless the conditions of its interim agreement are met, all seven conditions. And of course, the flow of oil that we're seeing now also includes ships where their transponders are turned off, the dark shipments, so to speak. What's this going to do? I mean, competition is good, and obviously slashing the price is good. We expected some kind of price slashing, or at least affordability aspect to come back were the strait to reopen. This latest move by Saudi Aramco, what does this tell you, and what does this tell oil traders?
2: I think for Saudi's perspective, they are trying to maintain market share. As you pointed out earlier, that Saudi exports, or Middle East exports, including those from Saudi, has been recovering. They were finding ways and means to so-called bypass or circumvent the blockage in Strait of Hormuz, right? But one of the key concerns here is actually rising shipping costs, right? So in order to attract buyers, they are actually slashing prices to help the buyers offset the higher shipping costs, right? So that's a good thing for buyers, but the supply risk, I think, as I mentioned, remains pretty high. In fact, the Houthis, right, they just said that they have launched ballistic missiles and drones in Saudi Arabia, right, in response to earlier attacks, although that has not been confirmed by the Saudis. And what we are watching is not just oil prices, right? Refined products, including those like things like diesel, those prices have actually been on the rise as well. And it's not just in the Middle East. There are reports of Ukraine attacks on Russian oil refineries. I think that will limit, also affect supply of refined products, and that could also contribute to inflation. And then that could eventually lead to higher rates as well. So I think those are the things that we are watching very closely as well.
7: Eddie, before I let you go, let's talk about how Singapore's performed today. Singapore shares closed higher, the STI up 0.5%, trading on this business day at 5,664 points. Where would you say the winners, losers, and most traded stock for the day are?
2: Right, I think sentiment was definitely helped by the easing rate hike expectations. So we saw gains in the cyclical and growth-sensitive names, DBS, OCBC, Venture, selected industrial names such as stocks such as ST Engineering as well as SCI. And so overall, if you look at the index, less than 10 constituents are actually in the red, but selected names, blue chips such as SGX, actually underperform.
7: Eddie, thank you for joining us on the Singapore Today Top Story Business Edition. Eddie Lowe's Chief Investment Officer, Maybank Group Wealth Management. I'm Daniel Martin.
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26: 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I'm Cheryl Goh. 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
4: Let's take a look at the traffic situation. If you're currently driving, please be aware of an accident on the SLE towards the BKE after Upper Thompson Road, causing congestion up till Yishun. An accident on the ECP towards Changi after Bedok, causing congestion as well up to Marine Vista. Please avoid lane 3 there. And a vehicle broken down. This is on the CTE towards the SLE at the Upper Serangoon Road exit. Please do drive safely wherever you are. 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
4: Thanks so much for joining us. And as always, coming up in just a little while, you know, our names are steeped in history, as our guest this evening discovered when his curiosity about two initials in his name led him through a fascinating journey, which gave him a deeper appreciation of how culture, family, and individuality shape our identity. It's a fascinating journey he'll be sharing with us more about in just a while. Lawyer turned educator KB Ryan Joshua Mahindapala shares with us his letter to himself in just a while. But first, here's the news. Singapore's digital economy grew to around $144 billion last year, outpacing growth in the broader economy. It accounted for 19.3% of gross domestic product, up from 18.8% in 2024. The Infocom Media Development Authority says the digital economy grew 5.6% year-on-year. Artificial intelligence

0: Its adoption among enterprises also accelerated. Adoption among small and medium enterprises climbed to 23.4%, while large enterprises reached 70.4%. Tech employment grew 3.8% to 222,200 workers, with AI, data, and cybersecurity roles among the fastest growing. More than 8 in 10 workers are using AI this year, with over 7 in 10 employees reporting productivity improvements. AI company Zero Gravity is investing $20 million into Singapore over the next 5 years as it sets up its global headquarters here. The AI infrastructure company adds that it sees Singapore as a long-term base to develop AI research and talent and take new applications to the world. The news desk with this report featuring Dr. Maliki Osman, patron-in-chief of the Singapore Badminton Association, and Michael Heinrich, CEO and co-founder of Zero Gravity.
1: Behind every shot, an AI system catches movements the human eye might miss. Its aim is to help badminton shuttlers play better and for younger athletes to reduce their risk of injury.
2: When you infuse data on anatomy, the coaches will be able to see that the muscle strength of that 11-year-old is not fully developed, and therefore you may not want to push that player too fast so that you know where his limits are. At the same time, the way he twists his wrist for different movements will be able to show that particular player how best that particular shot is for him.
1: Badminton is just one use case, with Zero Gravity putting $1 million into the project. It's also investing $9 million to support research collaborations at universities and another $10 million towards building its global operations from Singapore and growing its team.
3: If we can develop something meaningful here in Singapore, the potential goes far beyond Singapore. Our commitment to Singapore is not simply about opening an office. It is about research, talent, innovation, and long-term investment.
1: Senior Minister of State for Digital Development and Information, Tan Kit Hao, says Singapore can play a useful role in the next wave of AI, starting with creating the right environment.
0: You're listening to the news on CNA 938. Singapore's food and beverage services saw sales fall 1.6% on year in August, marking a third straight month of decline. This comes as the sector continues to grapple with a wave of closures amid rising costs. Fast food outlets bucked the trend, posting the strongest growth of 7.8%, followed by food caterers. Meanwhile, cafes saw the biggest drop, with sales falling 5.3%. Analysts say the figures suggest consumers are becoming more selective about where they dine as cost of living pressures persist. Jeff Ng is head of Asia Macro Strategy at Sumitomo Mitsui Banking Corporation.
4: It may be that consumers are looking for more value-oriented options like fast food, because that has been one of the areas that's been increasing, but other sectors like restaurants, general food courts have been declining. Or there's also some trend that may point towards eating at home rather than to dine out.
0: And Song Sing-Woon is economic advisor at Astex.
5: This is where a lot of the larger players are more adept at using social media and being able to look at the trend. Unless you are an old school, food store with a very, very established consumer base that young and old still want to come to. Fewer of those nowadays, I guess, have to be very on top of F&B scene, whether it is in Singapore or looking outside to bring new concepts and trends into Singapore.
0: Singapore's consumer watchdog is calling for stronger safeguards in sectors that involve substantial or long-term prepayments, including the beauty and fitness industries. This comes as reported consumer prepayment losses more than doubled in the first 9 months of the year to about $6.7 million, and that's compared to $2.7 million for the whole of last year. Case received more than 1,600 complaints involving nearly $3.82 million in reported prepayment losses last month. This follows the closure of several fitness businesses. Most of the complaints were linked to True Fitness and True Yoga. To better protect consumers' prepaid funds, Case is proposing mandatory cooling-off periods for high-value packages. It's also calling for mandatory Case Trust accreditation, which would require safeguards such as transparent pricing and prepayment protection. Case also wants potential wrongful trading investigated, with enforcement action taken where necessary. Danny Kwa is a lawyer and head of dispute resolution at Legal Works. He says prepayment protection may help consumers.
6: What might be helpful actually is something called prepayment insurance, where consumers who are putting down significant sums of money for products which they or services that they might pay for, which will stretch over a long period of time, to ensure that they are protected in case something goes wrong with the business, they could buy some form of insurance.
0: Nearly $140 million was seized from an Indonesian palm oil tycoon's son. It'll remain frozen for another 12 months. A Singapore court ordered the extension despite significant procedural lapses by the Corruption Practices Investigation Bureau. The CPIB seized four Singapore bank accounts held by Mr. Bill Darmadi in May 2023. Investigators were examining whether he helped retain criminal proceeds belonging to his father, Surya Darmani, or rather Darmadi. Surya was convicted in Indonesia of corruption and money laundering. He received a 15-year jail sentence. The Bureau missed a one-year deadline to report the seizure and later failed to notify Mr. Darmadi about an extension application. District Judge Shen Wan Chin says these failures infringed Mr. Darmadi's right to be heard, but she says most funds may be proceeds of offences, justifying their continued seizure pending High Court proceedings. Singapore has announced its decision to join 41 other nations in backing a treaty to keep the Panama Canal open to all vessels in peace and in war. The move came during Panama President José Raúl Mulino's state visit to Singapore. President Tharman Shanmugaratnam says free and open trade is the lifeblood of both maritime nations, with much scope to deepen collaboration. Its 2006 free trade agreement with Panama was its first with a Latin American country. Here's President Tharman.
7: Singapore companies have since come to view Panama as an important gateway to the broader Latin American and Caribbean market. Conversely, Singapore can serve as a gateway for Panamanian companies to access Southeast Asia. They will surely find opportunity in ASEAN's markets.
0: And here's President Mulino.
8: That shared maritime identity grants us a unique understanding of global challenges and position us as fundamental actors in the stability and efficiency of international supply chain.
0: Both Singapore and Panama have also agreed to start negotiations on a new agreement to make mutual legal assistance requests more efficient and effective as both countries step up efforts to combat trans-border crime. Japanese Prime Minister Sanae Takaichi has addressed concerns over the conduct of U.S. military personnel in Japan. She says the government will continue to take all possible measures following the alleged murder and robbery of a local woman by a U.S. Marine stationed in Okinawa. The 20-year-old soldier is accused of killing the 39-year-old victim in a hotel in Okinawa's Naha City, as well as stealing her wallet and backpack. The suspect has denied the allegations. Police say CCTV footage shows the suspect entering a hotel room with the victim, then leaving with what appears to be her belongings. The case risks reigniting tensions over the U.S. military presence in Okinawa, with some 25,000 U.S. servicemen are stationed. Michio Ishida reports now from Tokyo, and she has more on how the Okinawa murder case could play out.
9: Well, it's reported that the U.S. Marine suspected of murder and burglary has not admitted to them. But clearly, this incident is reigniting anger in Okinawa, which shows a huge U.S. military presence. And there have been a history of assaults, sexual crimes by U.S. military personnel. Every time Japanese government condemned the U.S. and at the same time promised the relocation of Futenma Air Base from central Okinawa, where there are schools and residents, but it hasn't happened. And Okinawa just last month elected an LDP-backed governor, defeating an anti-U.S. military presence then incumbent governor. So Takaichi government is under pressure to use strong words against the U.S. in order to retain support from the people of Okinawa.
0: Michio Ishida with that report. And that's the news here on CNA 938. For headlines anytime, stay with us. You can also get those headlines and the full stories on cna.asia. Let's take a look at the traffic situation now. If you're driving, please be aware of an accident on the SLD towards the BKE after Upper Thompson Road. Look out for a vehicle broken down on the BKE towards Woodlands at the Kranji Expressway entrance. Also look out for another vehicle stalled on the KJE towards the PIE before Choa Chu Kang Drive. And another one for you. This is also about a broken down vehicle. This is on the CTE towards the SLE after Moulmein Road. Please drive with care there as well. Weather for conditions for tomorrow now, fair and warm conditions expected tomorrow with temperatures hitting 35 degrees Celsius.
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0: Want to bring you a quick update on the haze situation as well. Your 1 hourly PM2.5 readings as of 8 p.m. Mainly, in fact, all regions in Singapore reporting conditions in the elevated band, highest in the central region at 143, followed by the east at 115, and then in the north at 112. South is reporting 86 and west 85. All these readings put the air quality in Singapore as far as the 1 hourly PM2.5 is concerned in the elevated band as at 8 p.m. You're listening to CNA 938.
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0: The buses will operate alongside manned services with wheelchair-accessible facilities.
12: It can take several weeks for the body to develop a detectable immune response.
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20: A Letter to Myself with Joel Chua.
0: Thanks so much, as always, for joining us. You know, as I think most of us are aware, our names, especially our family names, are steeped in history. And as our guest discovered as well, when his curiosity recently about two initials in his name led him through a fascinating journey of research and conversations with his family. The journey gave him a much deeper appreciation about how culture, community, family, history, and also individuality shape our sense of identity. The educator, KB Ryan Joshua Mahindapala, a very warm welcome to the program. Thank you so much for joining us.
21: Thank you very much, Joel. Happy to be on the show.
0: Very happy to have you with us in the studio, Ryan. So you are a rather regular contributor to CNA's commentaries page, right? Which is how I first found out about your mini personal adventure, tracing the roots of your of a component of your name, right? Notably, the first two letters in your name. Once again, tell us your full name. And tell us what led to you, you know, having that question mark over your head about what the history was of the first two initials.
21: Sure, happy to share. So my full name is Kalu Badalge Ryan Joshua Mahindapala. So that is my full name. And over the last couple of months, because I recently just got married less than a year ago, my wife is based in Vietnam. So I do fly up and down quite a lot, and we are building our lives across two countries for now, because she's based there for work. So I do fly, and this leads to a lot of flight booking forms to fill.
0: Yes.
21: And a lot of flight bookings, you see. So
0: Frequent flyer miles as well, right?
21: That's true. Yeah. Some benefits there. And booking flights and filling up the forms online, I had to fit my very complex name into the boxes. And usually it's first name, middle name, last name. So I have to like try different ways of putting it in so that it gets accepted.
0: Yes.
21: And I don't want to be in a situation where I go to the airport and check in and then they say that, oh, you can't board because your name is not as per your passport or something like that. So that has happened to me before, actually.
0: I can imagine.
21: Yeah. So I want to avoid that at all costs. So I do have that difficulty in filling up that booking form. And through that difficulties, that made me realize that, you know, what is really the significance of my name and what is the weight that it carries? And I went on a journey, so to speak, to find out more based primarily on what I was told when I was a kid.
0: Okay.
21: So that like planted the seed in me.
0: Yes.
21: So what I was told as a kid was that the first name in my, the first part of my name, which is KB, Kalu Badalge, means blacksmith.
0: Okay.
21: So it's a hereditary trade.
0: Yes, as in the metal worker.
21: Metal worker, that's right. So that was like kind of like the starting point for the research. And we live in the age of AI. So I used AI.
0: I'm sure.
21: To find out more. AI is pretty cool. I learned a lot from AI. And it's a... especially about the history of my name, and
0: the provenance of this name, that in terms of the region where it came from.
21: Yeah,
0: where did it come from?
21: Originally from the Candian kingdoms.
0: Okay.
21: The ancient Candian kingdom, which was 400 to 500 years ago.
0: And today, what would we call that region?
21: I think it's probably Galli.
0: Okay.
21: From what I know, Galli or the capital, of Sri Lanka. And what I found out about my name is that, firstly, as I mentioned, it's a hereditary house name. It was also a name given to a family who does a particular trade, in this case, metalwork. And they did metalwork for certain types of or groups of people. Firstly, royals, and then for temples, and also for chieftains.
0: Okay, so the elite of society.
21: I would say maybe, yeah.
0: That's where your family came from, based on your name, based on the provenance of your name.
21: Yeah, we used to work for these families.
0: Okay.
21: Yeah.
0: When you say used to, how many years ago was this? How many centuries ago was this? What's the earliest point you could trace the name back to?
21: Oh, wow. The earliest point, I think, probably, I mean, I don't know any of my ancestors who were blacksmiths.
0: Okay.
21: So it means that it goes really way back.
0: Yes, yes.
21: Hundreds of years, 400, 500, 600 maybe. Yeah.
0: What was the most fascinating thing about what you discovered that maybe, you know, helped you see the stories that you were told by your family members as a child in new light?
21: So what I was told when I was a child, you know, it was just a very basic understanding of the name. And the full interpretation of Kalu Badalge is the house of the dark smith. So
0: the dark, as in D-A-R-K, the dark smith.
21: Yeah.
0: Okay. That's a very interesting way of describing a particular trade.
21: Yeah.
0: Did you find out why it was termed this way?
21: I'm not so sure. I couldn't find much information. The literature out there is quite limited as well. And some of it are in like private libraries and stuff like that, which I have no access to. Knowing the full like interpretation from Sinhalese into English is the house of the dark smith. And that got me like really thinking and feeling, you know, how am I connected to this interpretation of the name?
0: Yes.
21: And I look at my current work as an educator and all that. I realized that back then blacksmiths required, you know, a certain amount of skill in their work, certain level of skill. You know, they use heat and repetition to, you know, make something. And I realized that I kind of do the same thing, not heat and repetition, but certain, I still do shape
0: Yes.
21: minds.
0: Yes.
21: So it is that skill that is, you know, that is, that aspect is transferable.
0: Mm-hmm.
21: And then I felt, you know, a bit more connected to the name and what it means.
0: Yeah, I was going to ask that actually. Speaking of shaping, did your discovery reshape your sense of personal identity?
21: It definitely did. It definitely did, because most of my friends know me by the name Ryan.
0: Mm-hmm.
21: You know, they don't know the full name. But now, after finding out more about what the name means and all that, I find that I want to explain more
0: mm-hmm.
21: about my name, what it means, what it stands for. And I'm lucky I have friends who are willing to listen as well. Yeah.
0: So you probably explain it in a very interesting way as well. That's why. I mean, you are an educator, right?
21: Yeah. Maybe. Yeah, I hope so. Yeah, I hope that. Yeah, but what I explained to them is that, you know, the history of my name is something that is stretches very far back.
0: Mm.
21: And it runs very deep.
0: Yes.
21: You know, as I mentioned in the article I wrote for CNA, you know, it's, you know, it existed prior to Sir Stamford Raffles.
0: Of course, yes.
21: And I think that is a very powerful image to me, you know, that that back then there was this group of people who I call my ancestors. And they passed down this name and they gave me this name.
0: Mm.
21: So it reshaped my sense of identity, because previously I was slightly reserved about telling people my full name. But now, because I know that this has been passed down to me, it is something I shouldn't be ashamed of.
0: Mm.
21: Nothing to be ashamed of.
0: Right.
21: And it's something that I'm more willing to share.
0: That's wonderful. So once again, KB Ryan Joshua Mahindapala, and KB, of course, Kalu Badalge.
21: That's right. Yeah.
0: So help us understand, in Sinhalese naming convention, the family name is KB, or is it Mahindapala?
21: So the KB is the hereditary house name.
0: Okay, what's the hereditary house name?
21: So that means the name that the family holds from generation to generation, and it's usually defined by their trade.
0: Okay, from the father's side or the mother's side? Usually the father's side?
21: Father's side.
0: The father's side.
21: Yeah.
0: Mm, okay. Yeah. And Mahindapala?
21: So actually, Mahindapala was my grandfather's first name.
0: Mm.
21: Yeah, he was my grandfather's first name. My paternal grandfather, his name was KB Mahindapala.
0: Mm.
21: Yeah.
0: And in fact, speaking of family history, you've gone a step further, deeper into your family history, and you've actually written a book about your grandfather, and you discovered something really fascinating about him as well.
21: Yeah, right. That's right.
0: Give us an insight. We'll talk more about this in just a little while. Give us an insight about what you've done.
21: So I've done some research using through National Library's newspaper SG Archive, a very, very fascinating archive. And I found out that about my paternal grandfather, whom I knew was a very good athlete in his younger days, because my uncles would never my dad as well would not stop talking about it.
0: Mm-hmm.
21: But I never knew much about it. You know, they just never told me anything about it. And I searched in the archive and I found many, many, many articles about my granddad in his sporting days, playing football, hockey.
0: What was his full name?
21: So in the articles, his name is actually in variations.
0: Okay.
21: But his full name is KB Mahindapala.
0: Mm.
21: But he also went by the name John.
0: Ah, okay.
21: Yeah, so it was either KB Mahindapala or John Mahindapala or KB John. So
0: right.
21: I think back then, newspapers, they don't have a standardization for names. Yes. They just report.
0: Right, right.
21: As, you know, as they please, I guess. I'm not sure.
0: And John was probably easier to say and spell.
21: Yeah. Yeah. Yeah.
0: Okay. I can relate on some level, you know, with your fascination for family history. We will talk more about the book that you've written about your grandfather in just a little while. But I wanted to share also that I can relate on some level with your fascination for your family name, because for me, my paternal family name is Chua, C-H-U-A, which is relatively common. But my maternal family name is a very rare, probably Hokkien Chinese name. It's Koon, K-O-O-N. And I've never in my experience met another family with a surname Koon, K-O-O-N, before. You know, so that in recent years has led me down a little bit of a rabbit hole as well, finding out the provenance of this particular name. You know, so I can relate when you share about how fascinated you were with finding out the history of your family house name. You know, for individuals, right, who want to also find out more about the history of their family and, you know, through the name, the provenance of the name, share with us how you approached your journey? You know, maybe we can get some insight into, you know, sure, taking a similar kind of journey as well.
21: Yeah. So actually, my journey started actually many years ago when I was a young kid. Yeah, when I was a kid in school, people asked me what my full name was, you know, because kids, just being kids, just having fun. And I would say KB Ryan Joshua Mahindapala. And then they'll be like, oh, KB? You mean, what do you mean? How do you spell that? Then I'm like, letter K, letter B.
0: Yeah.
21: And then they're like, so, also it stands for something. And I'm like, yeah, so what does it stand for? Then I'll say, oh, Kalu Badalge. And then they will be like, okay, that sounds like a very complicated, confusing name. What does that mean? Then I'll say, whatever I was told, it means blacksmith. And there'll be some chuckles and giggles around because they didn't know how to they react
0: right
21: to it. And they didn't kind of like make sense of it. They were trying to make sense of it. So that was, this was very early on in school, you know, as a kid. And so the journey really began there. And then I realized that it is better for me to just quickly say that my name is Ryan, so that to avoid that, you know, awkward moment.
0: Yes.
21: And even when I grew up, went to university, graduated, came back to Singapore, I studied in the UK, came back and then applying for jobs and all that, going for interviews. Same issue, you know, when I walk in the office, the secretary would be like, hello, and I'm like, hi, please call me Ryan. Yeah. And then she would take me into the boss's office and it'd be the same situation, please call me Ryan.
0: Right.
21: And, you know, it gets through faster and you can get to the interview better and a lot quicker. Yeah, so all these small little experiences along the way, you know, builds up. And then now the flight booking thing.
0: Yes.
21: And I realized that, you know, I got to do something about it now. So I think if someone else wants to, you know, embark on such a journey, I think that the motivation to embark on that journey, I think is very intrinsic and very personal. And it's very highly dependent.
0: What was the first step that you took? Was it just Google?
21: Yeah, first step was just literally Googling. Googling to find out more.
0: Did you go to other sources then? I mean, was that like the first step of many? What were your second and third steps?
21: So Google was first, and then I also tried Newspaper SG as well. But then after that, I then went on to use the AI chatbot.
0: Okay.
21: Because I found that I wasn't getting enough information from Google.
0: Right. Why did you use Newspaper SG? This is the archive of all the print publications in Singapore.
21: Yeah.
0: Right? What did you find there that was particularly insightful for you?
21: Well, actually, that's the thing about the book you mentioned, right?
0: About your grandfather.
21: Yeah, I came across the articles because of that. I was actually researching the KB and then like came across that and I'm like, wait a minute. Okay, this is a totally different thing altogether. Right. You know, so I discovered so much, yeah.
0: Right. You found a door that you didn't know existed.
21: Yeah.
0: And you walk through it.
21: Yeah.
0: And it's led to a book that you've written.
21: Yeah, exactly.
0: We'll talk more about that in just a little while and invite you to share with us your letter to yourself as well. Our guest today, KB Ryan Joshua Mahindapala, and KB stands for Kalu Badalge. Ryan Joshua Mahindapala sharing with us his journey and his letter to himself in just a little while. Stay with us on CNA 938.
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0: It's 8:31. Good evening. Singapore's digital economy grew to around $144 billion last year, outpacing growth in the broader economy. It accounted for 19.3% of gross domestic product, up from 18.8% in 2024. The Infocom Media Development Authority says the digital economy grew 5.6% year-on-year. Artificial intelligence adoption among enterprises also accelerated. Adoption among small and medium enterprises climbed to 23.4%, while large enterprises reached 70.4%. Tech employment grew 3.8% to 222,200 workers, with AI, data, and cybersecurity roles among the fastest growing. More than 8 in 10 workers are using AI this year, with over 7 in 10 employees reporting productivity improvements. Singapore's review of property purchases by officers involved in rail planning will come under scrutiny in Parliament tomorrow. MPs have filed questions after a working paper reported purchases near planned MRT stations before locations became public. The paper reported a statistical link involving people classified as civil servants in agencies connected to rail planning. It has not been peer-reviewed, and the government is reviewing purchases made between 2007 and 2011. MPs are also asking about safeguards against public officers using non-public information for personal gain. Other questions concern retrenchments, which rose to 4,620 in the second quarter, the highest since late 2020. MPs will also raise the North-South Corridor's two-year delay and changes to the Primary 1 registration process. The Community Chest supported more than 130,000 individuals and families in its last financial year. That's about 45% more than the average over the last 3 years. In all, more than $80 million was channeled to 340 social service programs and projects. Among the beneficiaries are children with special needs and youth at risk. Funding was also given to care and counselling for seniors in need. Its chairman, Danny Koh, adds that the organisation has also channeled over $35 million to ground-up community projects. For example, the Healthy with Kids Start project aims to nurture healthy eating habits in children from lower-income families. And the Beyond the Label movement, which supports persons with mental health needs and foster a more inclusive society.
1: Sustained challenges require sustained commitment. In the past year, our partners collectively committed over $100 million of multi-year giving. This provides agencies with greater certainty to plan, strengthen their services, and deliver better outcomes.
0: Danny Koh, the chairman of the Community Chest. The Manpower Ministry has called for a voluntary two-week safety timeout for companies in construction, transportation, and storage. This is for them to review workplace safety procedures following 7 fatalities since last month. The companies are encouraged to focus on areas like using concrete pumps safely and preventing vehicles from accidentally rolling away. In addition, the ministry will implement stricter enforcement measures until the 4th of November. It includes a $1,000 fine increase for first-time offences, extending stop work orders from 5 to 8 weeks, and a 3-week hiring freeze in serious cases. Air quality in Singapore has been deteriorating since this afternoon. The 1-hour PM2.5 reading for all regions on the island have stayed in the elevated band as of 8 p.m. This has pushed up the 24-hour pollutant standards index, or PSI, readings for the east, west, and central regions into the unhealthy range, while those for the north and south are now near the upper limit of the moderate range at 100 and 98 for both of them. That's 100 for the north and 98 for the south. In its update today, the National Environment Agency said that dry conditions are expected to continue over Singapore and the surrounding region tomorrow, adding that there remains the risk of smoke haze affecting Singapore. Malaysia has warned that the ongoing hot and dry spell could exact a much higher economic cost on the country than previous haze episodes. The country's Natural Resources and Environmental Sustainability Minister Arthur Joseph Kurup made the remarks at the Concord Club Media Roundtable in Kuala Lumpur.
2: The worst is yet to come, and it's expected to prolong until the middle of next year. This is because of the super El Nino and increased dry periods, prolonged dry periods, and increased temperatures.
0: To mitigate the situation, Mr. Kurup said the government plans to table a Climate Change Act before the parliamentary session ends in December. His ministry is also tightening enforcement against industrial polluters, including suspending exemptions granted to energy and plantation companies. His ministry has also requested funding in Friday's budget for drone-operated cloud seeding and firefighting equipment to better tackle forest fires, particularly peatland fires. And that's the news on CNA 938. For headlines anytime, stay with us. You can also get those headlines and the full stories on cna.asia. Let's take a look at the traffic situation now. If you're driving, please be aware of heavy traffic on the PIE towards Changi between Jalan Yunos and the KPE. Look out also for a vehicle broken down on the BKE towards Woodlands at the Kranji Expressway entrance. Please drive with care there as well.
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0: Thanks very much for staying with us on A Letter to Myself on CNA 938. Let's continue our conversation with our guest this evening, KB Ryan Joshua Mahindapala. And KB stands for Kalu Badalging. As Ryan was sharing with us earlier, the experience that led him to research and discover so much more about his rich family history via the meaning, the provenance of those two letters in front of his name, KB. And he was sharing with us how it also reshaped his sense of, you know, himself, who he is, his identity. And, you know, later on in the conversation, Ryan, I wanted to explore with you also, you know, about this tension, perhaps maybe we can call it a tension between our sense of identity that's influenced by, you know, the external factors, important external factors like family history, community, ethnicity, culture, right? Versus our own sense of individuality, who we are, you know, as individuals, perhaps apart from the history that brought us to where we are, because that's important as well. And maybe you can share with us your perspectives on that. But first, I'm going to ask you, Ryan, if you could write that letter to your younger self, based on the most valuable lessons you've gained on this journey, what would you say in that letter to your younger self, Ryan?
7: So firstly, I would say, don't shrink yourself to make other people feel comfortable.
0: Right. Tell us why this message was particularly important for you.
7: Well, so for me, when I was younger, I was very conscious of my name, as I mentioned. So the two letters, KB, often attracted more questions, you know, from people. So I internalized that idea that there was something awkward or embarrassing about it. So I learned to make myself smaller.
0: When you say learn to make yourself smaller, what did you do?
7: So I would introduce myself simply as Ryan. Okay. And I would leave everything else out to make it easier for everyone.
0: Yeah.
7: Yeah. And I thought that my full name would attract attention, so I would avoid explaining it as well. You know, but looking back, I realized, you know, I wasn't really hiding my name. I was hiding a part of myself.
0: Right.
7: And I was trying to make myself easier for other people to understand and accept. I think many of us do this in different ways, you know. You know, we, for example, we change our name, you know, we suppress our accents, we don't speak our mother tongue in public, or we avoid, you know, talking about our family's traditions, or downplay parts of our background because we don't want to like stand out too much.
0: Right.
7: But, you know, what I would tell my younger self is, you know, you don't have to apologize for taking up space as yourself. Yeah. Being different isn't necessarily something that needs to be fixed.
0: Yeah.
7: Sometimes the very thing that you're trying to hide is the thing that makes your story interesting and gives you a sense of where you come from.
0: Yeah, absolutely. Thank you so much for sharing that very powerful insight. At what point in your history did you start to feel more comfortable with sharing your name and everything it stands for? When did you start embracing that?
7: I think not very long ago, I would say. I would say, you know, maybe a few years ago.
0: Okay.
7: When I was sometime in 2019, I was very interested in finding out about my roots.
0: Okay. What happened to make you so curious?
7: Okay, so really the turning point back then was my mom, who was working on a cookbook for her community, the Peranakan Indian Chiti Melaka community. And that time, back then, I had just resigned from my job.
0: Right. You were a lawyer, right?
7: I was working in the Law Society, And then, so I resigned, and then my mom was working on this project, and she wrote me in saying, why don't you help out with the proofreading and editing and things like that? She said, okay, sure. And in the process, I was learning a lot about my background on my maternal side. And that really got the ball rolling, I would say.
0: How did you learn about it? Through your mother's cookbook?
7: Through working on it with her and people in the community.
0: Right, because you would also then find out about the history behind these different recipes?
7: Yes, yes. And that was really very intriguing to me, because the Chiti Melaka, Peranakan Indian community, is a hybrid community. And the recipes are all a combination of various cultures. Everything blends in nicely beautifully onto a plate.
0: Yeah.
7: And that was quite fascinating.
0: And I love the way you put it as well, and how you're comparing it to a recipe, a dish, how our identities are prismatic, right? When we talk about identity, it is never a monolithic concept. You know, it's tempting perhaps to think of identity as this one thing, right? But in your case, I mean, Peranakan itself, I'm Peranakan myself, I'm Peranakan Hokkien, right? Yeah. It's a combination of different cultures coming together, right? So I guess based on what you've found out about, you know, your family history by researching the provenance of your name, right? How would you describe the relationship between how your family history, how community, how culture influences your sense of self versus your individual sense of self? Is there a tension? Is there a conversation between those two aspects of identity, you think?
7: Yeah, I think there's a distinction between accepting what you're told and what you think you are. Like, I think growing up, I was leaning towards more of the what I think I am because I didn't may not know enough.
0: Right. And who did you think you were? Where did the voices that informed or influenced your sense of who you were come from when you were growing up?
7: It came from my family. It came from family. It also came from friends.
0: You sure? Yeah.
7: You know, because you want to be accepted by your peers.
0: Yeah.
7: So you try to fit in. And sometimes you change certain things about yourself.
0: Very natural, very human.
7: Yeah. And that kind of becomes part of your identity maybe sometimes. So all these external pressures, external influences that also shape my identity. But I think as I grew older, and especially when I got married last year, and all that, and I realized that I need to look at myself inwardly a lot more and question what is my identity. Because ultimately, in the future, you know, because my wife and I, we are planning to also start a family. If, you know, we have kids, and then they would have to also learn.
0: Absolutely. Because
7: heritage.
0: If you do have kids, your kids are going to be so culturally prismatic.
7: And I think that's a great thing. So but before, you know, that happens, when the next generation comes along, I myself have, you know, needs to be very sure and certain about my identity, where I come from. And only then, I think once you draw strength from the past, then you can see the future, in a way,
0: And I guess also, I don't know whether you would see it from the same perspective, but it's also important not to be trapped by the past, not to be held hostage by the past as well, right? Because history itself is evolving. History is a living thing, right? The past had a past also, right?
7: Yeah, that's right. I think being trapped by the past, I think you kind of fall into that self-blaming kind of situation,
0: mm-hmm.
7: where you're saying, this is who I am, this is me.
0: This is who my ancestors were, and therefore I can only be this way.
7: Yeah.
0: I cannot be anything else.
7: Yeah. But I think that shouldn't have any sort of pressure on you, because ultimately, at the end of the day, it's still your life,
0: yeah.
7: and you are in control, and you have agency over your own life.
0: Yeah,
7: yeah.
0: Because if I may use your name as an example, and I think this is so poetic, right? The full name is Kalu Badalge Ryan Joshua Mahindapala. Like you shared with us, Kalu Badalge and Mahindapala are from your ancestors, right? Mm. But you are still Ryan Joshua. There is still that individuality there.
7: Yeah, that's right. Yeah. So the name is multifaceted, I would say.
0: Yeah. Beautiful. Thank you very much for sharing that first message to your younger self. You don't have to make yourself smaller to make other people feel comfortable. What's your second message?
7: My second message would be to be curious about where you came from.
0: Okay. And this is something evidently you've done.
7: Right? Yeah.
0: Okay. Tell us why this particular message you chose.
7: Because, so I think I knew only very little about my background. You know, growing up, I was told that it means blacksmith, but I never really knew what it meant, where the name came from, who carried it before me, or what it told, you know, what it said about my family.
0: Mm.
7: It was only much later that I became curious. And once I started asking questions, I discovered there was an entire history behind those two letters.
0: Mm.
7: And suddenly something I had previously regarded as, you know, like a somewhat of an inconvenience became a doorway into my family's past and heritage.
0: Yeah.
7: So it made me realize that curiosity is a form of connection.
0: Mm.
7: We sometimes assume that our parents and grandparents will always be there to tell us these stories, so we don't ask. But family history can disappear very quietly.
0: Mm.
7: A generation forgets something, another generation doesn't think to ask. Eventually, the story is gone.
0: Yeah.
7: So I would tell my younger self, ask more questions. Ask my parents about their childhoods, my grandparents about their childhoods. You know, ask my grandparents where they came from. Ask what they know about the name, about the surname. Ask what traditions mean.
0: Yeah.
7: So you may not appreciate the answers immediately, but one day you may realize that these ordinary conversations were actually priceless.
0: That's absolutely true. And I'm curious, you know, when you went back to your parents and you told them what you discovered about the history of the name, you know, did some of these facets, insights and discoveries fascinate them as well?
7: Firstly, it didn't come as a surprise that it was related to metalwork.
0: Because it's something you had always known, right? Since
7: yeah.
0: your parents had told you this since you were a child.
7: Yeah, but more information beyond that it's a hereditary house name, how far it goes back, 400 to 500 years, which part of Sri Lanka. And I think they were more fascinated with the fact that I want to find out more.
0: Mm.
7: I don't think they thought that I would go and dig deeper.
0: Yeah.
7: Which is why I say, you know, AI is such a fascinating thing because it can help you do these things.
0: Yeah, but you got to double check as well.
7: Of course, yeah. Of course. And yeah, so they are very supportive of me finding out more.
0: Mm-hmm, mm-hmm.
7: And yeah, I'll continue researching and I'll definitely continue sharing what I find with them.
0: Yeah, wonderful. It's a bit of a rabbit hole, as I found out myself when I was researching, you know, my own family name as well, right? You find out from one source and you realize that history has a history as well, you know, and it gets harder and harder the further you go back, right?
7: Yeah, yeah. Because sometimes records may not be clear, maybe may not have been written down, so that the trail goes cold.
0: Yeah, and that's what makes it fascinating, and that's what makes it so challenging.
7: Yeah, like the mysteriousness behind it makes you want to find out more.
0: Exactly, and when you find out another gem of historical insight, it's like wow.
7: And then you piece it together like a puzzle.
0: Exactly,
7: like a detective.
0: Absolutely. Thank you for sharing that second message. Be curious where you came from. What's your third message in your letter?
7: That would be, you don't have to have yourself figured out. That's my third message. So when we're young, there can be a tremendous pressure to know who we are and where we're going. But my experience with my name has made me realize that identity can be something you discover gradually rather than something you decide once and for all.
0: And it can change along the way.
7: Yeah, it can change along the way. And you learn along the way.
0: Right.
7: Yeah. So I thought, for years, I thought I thought I knew my name. What it meant, you know, blacksmith. Then one relatively ordinary moment, the difficulty of entering my name into the online booking system for flights made me stop and question something I'd taken for granted all along. So it led me to my family history and eventually a deeper understanding of myself. And I think the journey is still continuing. So you don't have to have yourself figured out. It's a journey, continuous journey. And I don't think discovering your heritage suddenly gives you a complete answer to the question of who you are.
0: Yeah.
7: Instead, it gives you more pieces of the puzzle.
0: Yeah, absolutely.
7: For you to piece together.
0: Like we just talked about as well. Yeah. And I'm wondering whether this insight, right, you don't have to have yourself figured out, extends to beyond just your personal identity, but it perhaps extends also to the path you choose in life. You know, some of your earlier commentaries also, you shared that, you know, you were initially a lawyer, you were called to the bar, you were in law for a little while, you decided to leave law and go into educating younger minds.
7: Right.
0: Right. What made you choose that path?
7: I think the career shift, this was really influence of different factors. One of it was the journey that I embarked on to find out more about myself and my heritage and working on the cookbook with my mom. I think that gave me a broader perspective on life, that there is so much to life that I do not know, so much about myself I do not know, and so much that I want to find out about.
0: Right.
7: And I found that, you know, in teaching others, it gave me a sense of fulfillment, and it made me feel like I was having a great impact on the lives of others as well. And that's really what drew me to education. And also, you know, I come from a family of educators. My mom was an educator for many years. My sister is an educator. Right now, my grandmother was also an educator.
0: Okay.
7: She used to volunteer as a tutor for people with learning difficulties.
0: Right. So this is the family business, really?
7: Education, I guess. Yeah.
0: Oh, that's very cool.
7: Yeah.
0: Thank you very much for sharing that third message. You don't have to have yourself figured out, right? And you shared also with us that identity is something that's prismatic. It's something that's constantly evolving as well.
7: Evolving,
0: you know. Yeah, I had a guest on this program. She's a singer. She's, I think, just 19 years old, and she already performed at several National Day parades as well. And, you know, she said something about identity. You don't have to have yourself figured out as well. And she said something very wise, you know, when I asked her, you know, what's at your core? And she says that, I don't know yet what's at my core. I'm still finding out what's at my core, you know. And what's at your core at 20 may be different from what's at your core when you're 30, when you're 50, you know. It's important to give yourself the permission to embrace different aspects of yourself and to allow yourself to continue evolving and growing.
7: Yeah. Right?
0: Yeah. Do you have something to add to that?
7: Definitely. Like, I think we are at different stations of our lives. It unlocks different aspects of ourselves and the desire to delve deeper into certain things or to explore certain layers or certain facets of our personality or, you know, pursue our passion, for example. So I think it's, like I said, it's an evolving journey, and at different stages of life, it is a totally new experience, I think. So, yeah, I think that is something that, I just want to share with everyone.
0: Thank you very much for sharing that perspective. I want to come back to the book that you're preparing. Yeah. You've brought the manuscript into the studio today. And
7: that's right.
0: Like you shared with us earlier, this book really is the product of you going down that rabbit hole.
7: Yep.
0: Learning about your family history and then discovering something really fascinating about a more recent ancestor, your grandfather. Did you know your grandfather personally when he was alive?
7: Yes, I did.
0: Okay.
7: Yep.
0: But you didn't know this aspect of his history.
7: I did know. I know briefly that he was he was an athlete in his younger days, but not the extent or what the details of it. I didn't know.
0: Yes. Again, his name is K.B. Mahendapala.
7: That's right.
0: The same as the name in your current name.
7: Yeah.
0: Right. Tell us how prolific of an athlete was he?
7: So he was a footballer and hockey player. So what I found out from newspaper SG is that he used to play for the Mercantile Bank. Mm-hmm. Back then, it was in the Singapore Business Houses League. So back then, there's a different system in the early 1950s where players would play for their employers.
0: Okay.
7: On the sports teams.
0: Yes.
7: Yeah.
0: This was what decade was this in?
7: This was 1950s.
0: In the 1950s.
7: Okay. 1950s, yeah. And then I also found out that, he played alongside big names, which I didn't know. He played alongside Rahim Omar, Wilfred Skinner. His coach was Choo Seng Quee.
0: Okay.
7: He also played with Ivan Vaz, which was the if I'm not wrong, he was captain of the Singapore team, football team. So he played alongside these big names, which I had no idea that he did. All I knew was that he was a really good athlete. And, you know, for Christmas, we have a Christmas in our house, my uncles would always say, you know, your grandfather last time was a solid athlete. Mm. You know, always be very inspired. When I was young, I was very inspired by that, you know. Yeah, but I never saw the article. This is the first time I have seen these newspaper articles. In total, I have so far allocated 67 articles.
0: There were 67 articles written in our local newspapers about your grandfather, where your grandfather appeared in these articles.
7: Yeah, yeah.
0: Wow.
7: And I think there's more.
0: Wow.
7: I think there's more, yeah. So, and this is a combination of, these articles were him as a footballer and hockey player, so both. Mm. Hockey, he played for the Ceylon Sports Club.
0: Yeah.
7: Yeah, so I would say he was a very highly active athlete, very competitive, and he was quite well known because he also played for the Singapore Indians football team.
0: Okay.
7: And he also played for the TBA, which is the Tamil Brotherhood Association.
0: Okay, so he was a very active member of the community.
7: Yeah.
0: When you took these findings back,

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1: Elite. It really inspired me as well, which is why when I was younger, I pursued sports.
2: Right.
1: Yeah, I pursued sports, and although it didn't go very far, you know, when career, when I started working and yes. all that, I couldn't carry on. But I think the sports was a way back then. My granddad was very involved in sports because it also linked to his employment. Mm. Yeah, so it was a way he actually earned a living.
2: Yeah,
1: which is. You know, and how he earned a living and then got married and started a family. That is something that I feel very inspired by.
2: That's wonderful. He's a role model of sorts.
1: Yes, that's right.
2: Wonderful. Ryan, thank you so much for sharing with us the journey and the fascinating insights and facts you've discovered about your history through your family name. We've been speaking with commentary author KB Ryan Joshua Mahindapala. You can read his commentaries. There are four of them on CNA.Asia. Just spell out Ryan Joshua Mahindapala, KB Ryan Joshua Mahindapala, and KB stands for Kalu Badalgi. You've been listening to A Letter to Myself on CNA 938.
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5: Formula One is back under the floodlights. The Singapore Airlines Singapore Grand Prix roars back into the iconic Marina Bay Street Circuit from 9th to 11th October. Feel the adrenaline as the world's fastest drivers battle it out, speeding wheel to wheel as they race for victory at the home of Formula One's spectacular night race. Can Mercedes duo Kimi Antonelli and George Russell keep their momentum going? Or will Ferrari, McLaren and Red Bull turn up the pressure and take the fight all the way to the checkered flag? Strap in for an exciting race filled with full-throttle, high-octane Formula One action as Mediacorp brings you all the action live from 9th to 11th October on Channel 5 and VWatch. 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
2: Thanks so much for staying with us. Coming up in just a little while, famous racetracks, exciting cities, and plenty to discover beyond the Grand Prix. Coming up in just a little while, Melanie Oliveros' guest has traveled the world working around Formula One, and he's sharing some of his favorite stops along the way. Pit stops, make that along the way. That's on Destination Anywhere with Melanie Olivero coming up in just a little while. But first, here's the news. Singapore's digital economy grew to around $144 billion last year, outpacing growth in the broader economy. It accounted for 19.3% of gross domestic product, up from 18.8% in 2024. The Infocom Media Development Authority says the digital economy grew 5.6% year-on-year. Artificial intelligence adoption among enterprises also accelerated. Adoption among small and medium enterprises climbed to 23.4%, while large enterprises reached 70.4%. Tech employment grew 3.8%.

0: 8% to 222,200 workers, with AI, data, and cybersecurity roles among the fastest growing. More than 8 in 10 workers are using AI this year, with over 7 in 10 employees reporting productivity improvements. AI company Zero Gravity is investing $20 million into Singapore over the next 5 years as it sets up its global headquarters here. The AI infrastructure company adds that it sees Singapore as a long-term base to develop AI research and talent and take new applications to the world. The news desk with this report featuring Dr. Maliki Osman, patron-in-chief of the Singapore Badminton Association, and Michael Heinrich, CEO and co-founder of Zero Gravity.
1: Behind every shot, an AI system catches movements the human eye might miss. Its aim is to help badminton shuttlers play better and for younger athletes to reduce their risk of injury.
2: When you infuse data on anatomy, the coaches will be able to see that the muscle strength of that 11-year-old is not fully developed, and therefore you may not want to push that player too fast so that you know where his limits are. At the same time, the way he twists his wrist for different movements will be able to show that particular player how best that particular shot is for him.
1: Badminton is just one use case, with Zero Gravity putting $1 million into the project. It's also investing $9 million to support research collaborations at universities and another $10 million towards building its global operations from Singapore and growing its team.
3: If we can develop something meaningful here in Singapore, the potential goes far beyond Singapore. Our commitment to Singapore is not simply about opening an office. It is about research, talent, innovation and long-term investment.
1: Senior Minister of State for Digital Development and Information, Tan Kit Hao, says Singapore can play a useful role in the next wave of AI, starting with creating the right environment.
0: Singapore's food and beverage services saw sales fall 1.6% on year in August, marking a third straight month of decline. This comes as the sector continues to grapple with a wave of closures amid rising costs. Fast food outlets bucked the trend, posting the strongest growth of 7.8%, followed by food caterers. Meanwhile, cafes saw the biggest drop, with sales falling 5.3%. Analysts say the figures suggest consumers are becoming more selective about where they dine as cost of living pressures persist. Jeff Ng is head of Asia Macro Strategy at Sumitomo Mitsui Banking Corporation.
4: It may be that consumers are looking for more value-oriented options like fast food, because that has been one of the areas that's been increasing, but other sectors like restaurants, general food courts have been declining. Or there's also perhaps some trend that may point towards eating at home rather than to dine out.
0: And Song Sing Woon is economic advisor at Astex.
5: This is where a lot of the larger players are more adept at using social media and being able to look at the trend. Unless you are an old school, food store with a very, very established consumer base that young and old still want to come to. Fewer of those nowadays, I guess, have to be very on top of F&B scene, whether it is in Singapore or looking outside to bring new concepts and trends into Singapore.
0: Singapore's consumer watchdog is calling for stronger safeguards in sectors that involve substantial or long-term prepayments, including the beauty and fitness industries. This comes as reported consumer prepayment losses more than doubled in the first 9 months of the year to about $6.7 million. That's compared to $2.7 million for the whole of last year. Case received more than 1,600 complaints involving nearly $3.82 million in reported prepayment losses last month. This follows the closure of several fitness businesses. Most of the complaints were linked to True Fitness and True Yoga. To better protect consumers' prepaid funds, Case is proposing mandatory cooling off periods for high-value packages. It's also calling for safeguards, or rather, it's also calling for mandatory Case Trust accreditation, which would require safeguards such as transparent pricing and prepayment protection. Case also wants potential wrongful trading investigated with enforcement action taken where necessary. Danny Kwa is a lawyer and head of dispute resolution at LegalWorks, and he says prepayment protection could also help consumers.
6: What might be helpful, actually, is something called prepayment insurance, where consumers who are putting down significant sums of money for products or services that they might pay for, which would stretch over a long period of time, to ensure that they are protected in case something goes wrong with the business, they could buy some form of insurance.
0: More than 130,000 individuals and families benefited from Community Chest-supported programs and projects in financial year 2025. That's about 45% above the average number supported in the previous three financial years. The organization channeled more than $80 million to 340 social service programs and projects. Around $41 million went towards programs addressing critical needs. This included more than $17 million for people with mental health needs and more than $14 million for children with special needs and youth at risk. Community Chest says existing programs reached more people, while new initiatives also contributed to the increase. Singapore has announced its decision to join 41 other nations in backing a treaty to keep the Panama Canal open to all vessels in peace and in war. This move comes during Panama's President José Raúl Mulino's state visit to Singapore. President Tharman Shanmugaratnam says free and open trade is the lifeblood of both maritime nations, with much scope to deepen collaboration. Its 2006 free trade agreement with Panama was its first with a Latin American country. Yes, Mrs. Tharman.
7: Singapore companies have since come to view Panama as an important gateway to the broader Latin American and Caribbean market. Conversely, Singapore can serve as a gateway for Panamanian companies to access Southeast Asia. They will surely find opportunity in ASEAN's markets.
0: And here's President Mulino.
8: That shared maritime identity grants us a unique understanding of global challenges and position us as fundamental actors in the stability and efficiency of international supply chain.
0: Both Singapore and Panama have also agreed to start negotiations on a new agreement to make mutual legal assistance requests more efficient and effective as both countries step up efforts to combat transborder crime. Japanese Prime Minister Sanae Takaichi has addressed concerns over the conduct of U.S. military personnel in Japan. She says the government will continue to take all possible measures following the alleged murder and robbery of a local woman by a U.S. Marine stationed in Okinawa. The 20-year-old soldier is accused of killing the 39-year-old victim at a hotel in Okinawa's Naha City, as well as stealing her wallet and backpack. The suspect has denied the allegations. Police say CCTV footage show the suspect entering a hotel room with the victim, then leaving with what appears to be her belongings. The case risks reigniting tensions over the U.S. military's presence in Okinawa, where some 25,000 U.S. servicemen are stationed. And that's the news here on CNA 938. For headlines anytime, stay with us. You can also get those headlines and the full stories on cna.asia. Quick check on the traffic situation now. If you're driving, please be aware of a vehicle broken down on the PIE towards Changi after Bedok North Avenue 3. Weather-wise, fair and warm conditions tomorrow, temperatures hitting 35 degrees Celsius. Coming up in about 2 minutes, Destination Anywhere with Melanie Olivero.
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16: Hello, it's Singapore Grand Prix week, so we're traveling the world one Formula One or F1 circuit at a time thereabouts. This is Destination Anywhere on CNA 938. I'm Melanie Olivero. Well, Singapore made F1 history as the sport's first night race right in the heart of Marina Bay. That was in 2008, nearly 20 years ago. But following F1 around the world can also mean discovering a new city, culture and food scene at almost every stop. Your makan pit stop. In 2026, the F1 season has 23 rounds spanning more than 20 countries across 5 continents. So on that note, let's welcome Max Pelthorpe, founder and CEO of Hoko Agency, H-O-K-O, a global events and marketing agency working across sports, entertainment and culture. Max has more than 25 years of experience in the industry, including creating experiences around F1 race weekends worldwide. He must be a very, very busy gentleman, and I'm so happy he joins us now on CNA 938. Hey, Max, you've experienced raced weekends around the world. So what makes our Singapore Grand Prix, the night race, stand out for you compared to the other stops on the calendar?
17: Thanks very much, Melanie, for having me on. As you alluded to, the street races and the nighttime street races, Singapore was the first one to do it. So it's always been very, very famous for that. The whole city just transforms over this week, and it has such a great vibe. It's obviously one of the great world cities that kind of meets the pinnacle of motorsport at the same time. So both world class in everything that they are. As I said, the night race is just so amazing. The views that you get are second to none across Singapore from wherever vantage point you are. They set up the racetrack right through the city center. It really is something that is a spectacle to behold. I think also we all know that hospitality, food and beverage, everything like that is so big across Singapore as well. It just comes as a whole package, just as one of the great races of the season. And I think it really is in the top, two or three races globally that the F1 visits every year.
16: That's lovely to hear. Thank you, Max, for that. And yes, Singapore pulls out all the stops, and we partner with experienced and talented people like yourself and the Hoko Agency team. So I'm so glad things are working out really well. No doubt there are many challenges, I'm sure, but that's another chat you can have with us another day. But which two stops on the calendar, Max, would you recommend to Singapore fans who want to turn a Grand Prix weekend also into a proper holiday? Can you tell us what we can explore in each destination too?
17: I think obviously it goes to 23 different places across the globe, so there's so many amazing places. But I think the sort of standout ones that we you know, that I would say is obviously in Europe, you know, Monaco, it's, you know, a real iconic race that's been there for, you know, since the beginning of Formula One. And so, you know, you're on the south coast of France. It's, you know, a very, very beautiful place. You get to usually, the best places to watch it are from yachts. So the whole experience there is pretty special, you know, on the south coast, with the sort of ocean one side and the cars racing through kind of another city as well, really. It's obviously a daytime race, but you really are driving through the streets of Monaco as well. So obviously Monaco is a beautiful place to sort of, to see. But then of course, you know, you're on the south coast, so there are just so many beautiful places all the way along, so you can really make a holiday out of it by traveling to all sorts of different lovely towns along there, like on Tibe, where it's, you know, they're beautiful little places. And, you know, we've got a whole host of vineyards around there. Obviously the food is very important in the south of France. So, you know, that I would say that is one of the cities that if you're looking on a Europe is a kind of a must go to, if you want to, you know, get the Formula One mixed in with a sort of great holiday. And then I'd probably say I'd pick, you know, one in America. If you're looking at, one of the newer races that's nearby, like a Miami, I think that is also one of the great races, that's come onto the calendar. Miami is a great city, huge amount that you can do, to mix it in as a holiday. And there are some amazing places. Obviously, Miami's very famous for South Beach. That is a great place probably to stay, which is in between the sort of city center and the racetrack. But, you know, South Beach is, you know, great to explore. And then, of course, in town, they've got lovely place called Brickell, which is more lively and where a lot of the sort of the food and beverage sort of places are. And so I'd say that those two are ones that I'd say are kind of a must go to, as well, across the sort of globe, on that Formula One calendar.
16: Okay, so Monaco and Miami, Florida, yeah? All right. Okay, so, you know, F1 circuits can offer very different experiences, as you've just told us, because we're picturing both places, and definitely the experience, the people, of course, they bring on the same fabulousness of F1, the F1 experience. Singapore races through city streets, while nearby Sepang in Malaysia is a purpose-built track, and F1 was back there just this weekend for the first time since 2017, with Sepang hosting the Bahrain Grand Prix because of the situation in the Middle East. Max, what feels different for fans watching a race at a circuit like Sepang compared with Singapore?
17: Yeah, I mean, Sepang is a very traditional racetrack. So it's obviously completely purpose-built only for Formula One racing. So, you know, all the stands are sort of already there permanently. And so it has that slightly different feel. I mean, a lot of the traditional tracks are built specifically for drivers. So the drivers love a lot of those ones purely because, you know, they are a purist from a driving perspective for those guys. But I'd say they love coming to Singapore as well, because obviously it's a night race. There's a lot more. It's a lot tighter there because you're building it through a city in Singapore. So there is really zero, you know, error or margins, for errors effectively in Singapore. So, you know, the drivers really do earn their money by, in Singapore, because not only is it's obviously pretty humid. So, you know, they're normally sitting and driving in 45 to 50 degrees centigrade inside the cars because it's so hot and they're having to try and rehydrate themselves constantly. But they're, you know, there's zero margin for error. So, you know, they're driving around 60 laps, and they've got no, you know, they've got to concentrate the entire time. Whereas obviously in Sepang, it's a little bit wider. And of course, they've got to concentrate. But it's, you know, there is really zero margin for error in a place like Singapore, which makes it so fascinating, you know, from a sort of fan perspective.
16: You're quite right, Max. I mean, there are little quirky stories here and there. Sometimes when something unexpected lands on the track, like a monitor lizard thought he could get front row tickets, but that hardly happens. But when it does, it makes for a great story. And yes, the heat. I mean, these guys are pros, but still the amount of heat they've got to put up with sometimes is nothing short of remarkable how they can withstand all of that and be world-class performers. Hey, Max, we have a question from a listener. Because, of course, F1 fever is in the air in Singapore. So Ahmad has a question about traveling to F1 circuits overseas. He WhatsApped us this question at 963-11938. So let's listen in on this question.
18: If I could travel overseas for just one F1 race, which one would you recommend for both racing and the holiday?
16: Oh, okay. Ahmad wants you to narrow it down, Max. So how would you do this one? Yeah.
17: Yeah, I mean, that's another one. I've obviously talked about some great races. I mean, if you're wanting to mix in, you know, the racing with a holiday, I'd say one of the most iconic racetracks in the world is in Sao Paulo, the Brazilian Grand Prix.
16: Oh.
17: I'd probably say Sao Paulo, mainly because obviously the racetrack is iconic. It's had Ayrton Senna there. It really is the original track still, and you can really see so much of what has been there. It hasn't really changed much over 40, 50 years. So it's an amazing place to go to because of all the history behind it. And also Brazil is, and Sao Paulo is just the most stunning place. It really is because the, you know, I guess a little bit like Singapore, they're huge around hospitality and food, and the city comes to life, the food and the drinks and the just sort of walking around the streets. It's a very outdoor place. People want to hang around on the bars and the corners or eat outside. It's just really comes to life there. So you not only get the great racing at one of the iconic tracks on the calendar, but then you get to enjoy Sao Paulo as a city, and then the wider places. You can go to Rio de Janeiro. There's all the beaches. It's just a really, really amazing place. A little far to get to, but it's definitely one that I would say is one that I wouldn't want to miss.
16: Yeah, you're absolutely right. Getting to Brazil, because I've been there, is quite a long ride there, but it was worth it. I love Brazil. I love its energy. I love its people. I love the favelas, the food, everything about it. And you're right, Max, because Ayrton Senna, the F1 driver, the late F1 driver, Sao Paulo honors him in many ways, where there are landmarks, memorial sites, and also historic racing tributes. So fans there will find a lot of him there, his legacy. Yeah?
17: Yeah, exactly.
16: Max, for Singaporean fans who want to travel overseas for an F1 race, just like Ahmad, who just messaged us. And thank you, Ahmad, at messaging us at 963-11938. What are your top tips for planning this trip, from when to buy our tickets and where to stay, getting around, whether it's better to travel solo or travel in a group, that kind of thing?
17: I'd strongly suggest that you need to plan well in advance. Formula Ones are pretty much sold out always. They're very, very hard to get into just because of the popularity around them all. So I would certainly say you've got to plan at least, as soon as the calendars come out each year, which they usually come out, they've just come out actually for 2027. I would suggest looking through where you want to plan and start planning immediately, especially through hotels as well. Hotels get booked up, but as soon as it comes out, you can still find good deals on hotels, and you really need to buy all your tickets through the official F1 or through the official resellers from that perspective, which you can obviously see through the website. And then, of course, Hoka, we are one of the official that can also sell the tickets through our IOCA area as well. So as soon as it comes out the calendar, I would really start to plan and sort of go from there.
16: And make sure that the resellers are legit people, yeah, Max?
17: Yeah. I mean, you would obviously, going through the official F1 website is really important, so that you can see all the official ticketing on there, and you can buy all your tickets through there. So yeah, 100%. I would only buy it through official resellers because then you know when you're getting, if you're traveling a long way to somewhere, you want to make sure you're getting an official ticket.
0: That was Max Palethorpe, founder and CEO of the Hoko Agency, sharing with Melanie Olivero his adventures on Destination Anywhere. Stay with us on CNA 938. The 9:30 news is coming up in about 3 minutes.
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0: It's 9:30. Good evening. Singapore's digital economy grew to over $144 billion last year, up 5.6% year-on-year. It now accounts for more than 19% of GDP. CNA's Genevieve Wu breaks down the numbers.
27: Much of the digital economy's value comes from outside the infocom sector. Finance and insurance, wholesale trade and manufacturing accounted for the lion's share, with their investments in tech to optimize business processes and drive revenue. This expansion means demand for talent is growing as well. The number of tech professionals increased to more than 222,000, and these jobs pay well. The median monthly salaries for resident tech workers is $8,000 compared to the overall median of $5,000. When it comes to AI adoption, over 23% of SMEs tapped the tech last year, up from about 14% in 2024. And among workers, AI use is now widespread, with over 85% using it at work. Many reported gains in productivity, work quality, and problem solving. But a gap remains. More than two-thirds of workers recognize the need to upskill or reskill in AI, yet only about 37% received it last year, many citing a lack of opportunity or time. One analyst says employers need to invest in workers to reap the benefits of AI.
28: So take AI education as part of their regular employee improvement training schemes will be very necessary. And also the government probably can work with the industry organizations to host different type of AI trainings for different industries.
0: And that was Nanyang Business School's Assistant Professor of Information Technology and Operations Management, Jack Tong, rounding off that report by CNA's Genevieve Wu. Singapore is giving its bioeconomy a sector of $118 million boost, and that is using live organisms to produce things from chemicals and materials to ingredients in everyday products. There's also the official launch of a $50 million National Center for Engineering Biology at NUS. CNA's Beatrice Yap spoke with Executive Director of the National Center for Engineering Biology, Professor Matthew Chung, and Kelly Lai, the EDB's Vice President and Head of Chemicals and Materials, for this report.
1: Using AI to design new functions for living cells. That's one focus of the new National Center for Engineering Biology. The tech helps predict how these cells should be engineered, while automation lets researchers quickly build and test the most promising options. Researchers can engineer microorganisms to produce specialty chemicals used in everyday products like clothes or cosmetics.
2: We can design and manufacture a chemical with a very complex structures, which can really make the national supply chain and manufacturing capability more resilient. In this manner, we can certainly contribute to the national economy. And bioeconomy is actually emerging pillar of our nation's economy. And National Center is poised to make a significant contribution to this.
1: Separately, the new $118 million funding initiative will support research by public institutions, focusing on areas like bio-based solutions for specialty chemicals. For one, finding the most effective method to make products like synthetic rubbers or cosmetic ingredients.
3: Specialty chemicals are really the more innovation and consumer-oriented end of the whole spectrum of chemicals. Typically, they are smaller volume, they are higher value, they are close to the customer, and they require continuous formulation and reformulation so as to meet consumer or industrial specifications. And that's why, in fact, for Singapore, specialty chemicals is a very good fit as well as a growth area.
1: The global market for bio-based chemicals alone is expected to exceed $200 billion by 2030. Singapore is looking to capture part of that growth by building on an industry it already has.
4: We can create new material and medicine and make everyday products more efficiently and sustainably. And Singapore is well positioned to make a contribution, tackling global challenges while strengthening advanced manufacturing and supply chain resilience.
1: Bioeconomy supports the engineering and chemical sector, which accounted for around 20% of the country's manufacturing output last year.
0: And that's the news here on CNA 938. For headlines anytime, stay with us. You can also get those headlines and the full stories on cna.asia. Quick check on the traffic situation now at 9:35. If you're on the roads, please be aware of heavy traffic on the BKE towards Woodlands and the Woodlands Road exit. Also, look out for roadworks on the BKE towards the PIE after Mandai Road. Please avoid Lane 1.
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16: Welcome in to Health Matters. And here's what matters today. During this period where we are once again being exposed to transboundary haze, I want to ask how your biggest, largest organ is being affected. And that is your skin. Your skin is this huge organ, covers the entire body, and it's an important first layer of defense and filtration. And it is something that if you treat well, will serve you very well as well. But what if there are things that you can't control, like being exposed to these particles, outdoor environments, and something I'm noticing as well, sometimes some people feel it a lot earlier than others. Some people, even when it's in the so-called healthy range or normal ranges, when they step out, they can feel it on their skin almost. And I wonder why that might be the case. How more so challenging could it be for somebody with a pre-existing condition like eczema? Could this even trigger eczema in somebody who's never had it? And could there be other forms of invisible damage? And also, do you need to change your skincare routine during haze? Let's talk. Dr. Angeline Yong is here, a dermatologist and medical director at Angeline Yong Dermatology. Dr. Yong, welcome back. It's good to talk to you again. Hi.
17: Good to hear you again. Thanks, Daniel, for inviting me.
16: I wish it was under better circumstances, lah.
17: Yes, that's right.
16: So the skin is the largest organ in the body, on the body. And it is such an important defense mechanism as well. It's your first layer of filtration, as I was saying. And
17: it is.
16: Why is it that some people seem to feel it a lot more easily than others? You can walk out and some people, your colleagues or your friends or your family members will be like, I can feel it. And then you're like, no, I can't feel it. Like, how come some can, some can't?
17: I think this depends on whether there's any pre-existing like skin conditions that might make them more vulnerable to sort of environmental stress. And some people can sense that because the skin barrier is already compromised. So especially patients with maybe rosacea, dermatitis, like facial eczemas, patients like this would definitely feel this more than somebody who's got a resilient skin barrier. So I think fundamentally it comes down to how the skin barrier functions. So if there's porous skin, the skin barrier is not intact, then somebody might feel this a lot more. They might sense inflammation very early on in the skin. And somebody with pre-existing skin inflammation will already feel that inflammation starting out in the skin or that reaction or that flare-up that comes quite soon after exposure.
16: One of my listeners WhatsApped this question before the show started at 963-11938. By the way, listeners, you're welcome to do so as well right now. And they ask, is this a sign of an allergy? Okay, let's talk about the terminology here. Could this be linked to an allergy, for example? Or I don't know, let's say somebody has allergic rhinitis or something like that.
17: I think somebody's got existing sort of like aero allergens. Like somebody's allergic to maybe dust. Somebody's allergic to sort of somebody with airway sensitivity is more likely to sense that. We know with the atopic conditions, atopic dermatitis, allergic rhinitis, and asthma, this is a triad that's commonly linked together. So somebody with atopic tendency might have all three or one of the three or two of the three. That also is associated with hay fever. So you commonly see hay fever in countries where there's a lot of pollen. During that season, people react to that. So generally, this group of patients have airway and skin hypersensitivity. And so definitely in pollution that comes from like haze with all the soot and the PM particles as well, that can trigger both an airway allergy and a skin hyperreaction as well at the same time.
16: So fascinating to hear that those three are related and have an interconnection actually there.
17: Yes, yes. Yes.
16: I heard maybe once a long time ago that like if you are like even in the same family, one sibling could have eczema, the other one could have allergic rhinitis. It could manifest like that sometimes.
17: Yes, absolutely. So it's very polygenic inheritance-wise. And so sometimes it's a bit patchy, but you will see that trend towards atopic conditions grouping together as a whole. So it's common to have maybe somebody with allergic rhinitis and also have like maybe sort of like a sensitivity around the eye, periorbital eczema. We see that correlation quite a fair bit. Even allergic conjunctivitis can be associated with this group as well.
16: Worst case scenario, let's say you've never had any of these conditions, but because of the scenario that we find ourselves in, and maybe the nature of your job requires you to be outdoors a lot, let's say, and so you've got heavy exposure to some levels of haze or quite high levels of haze. Could this trigger one of those conditions you mentioned, like eczema, for example?
17: Right. So for somebody who's got no pre-existing, no atopic tendency, develop eczema as a result of that, it's possible if the levels are high enough. So generally, if you have a weakened barrier that comes from maybe a lack of filigreen or very dry skin surface, then because the skin is more porous, they definitely are more prone to having eczema at baseline. But somebody who's got a more resilient skin barrier with the certain amount of stressors, if that level is high enough, that can trigger that reaction. It's a bit like hand washing. It's like somebody during COVID, you know, like will have hand eczema, but normally they don't touch alcohol, they don't over cleanse, they don't sort of like clean too much, then they're okay. Generally, they don't have a genetic tendency towards eczema, but with enough environmental exposure, the exogenous component can irritate the skin enough to cause that. But usually the threshold is actually better or higher.
16: But to the point that if it is caused, it becomes permanent, you will always have it after that?
17: Typically, no. I think that with people like that, it's typically very environmental.
16: If you reduce the insults, you can reduce the incidence.
17: Absolutely. It's a little bit like going skiing and having eczema in exposed areas because you don't moisturize. But then when you come back on a regular day in a humid environment, you're fine. So I think that there's some levels of tolerability in these patients. Like generally, they would suffer that if the PM levels are very, very high and like the haze levels is more than, you know, what they can tolerate. The threshold is breached. But on a normal day, if the threshold resets back to normal, they are usually typically what I call cure, or at least they don't get exposed during a period of time. The skin reverts back to its normal baseline.
16: Dr. Yong, I want to talk about potential invisible damage. Now, with haze, we've learned about, now we all become air quality experts. We all started learning about PM2.5 and the smaller particles and how it's dangerous from a respiratory point of view as well. Inhaled for certain individuals, pregnant women, older individuals, younger people, immunocompromised individuals. I've even done interviews on how it's linked to potential heart risk and cardiac concerns, and maybe even linked to bringing on heart attacks and stroke in certain individuals. I wonder, because I just mentioned that the skin is that barrier and it's for filtration, and is PM2.5 entering your body through your skin? Is it damaging or breaking down your skin barrier in some way?
17: I think for PM2.5, typically, it usually doesn't get in the skin that easily because of the particle size, unless the skin barrier is already compromised. So somebody with damaged skin, like somebody who's got a poor skin resilience because they've got very dry skin, they fundamentally have a form of dermatitis, or maybe it gets in through maybe openings in the skin, like an open wound or like hair follicles or sweat ducts. There can be an easy entry point, because these are entry points into the skin, and it can penetrate through those pilosebaceous glands as well. So I think that generally most of the particles don't actually end up within the skin unless there's a barrier disruption, but they actually cause a cascade of inflammation in the skin. So sometimes what happens is that there's some toxic chemicals that sit on the particles. And for example, there can be heavy metals or polycyclic aromatic hydrocarbons that can actually be dissolved into the skin and then can be absorbed even if the PM particle stays mostly outside. And then what happens is that it triggers off a lot of inflammation from reactive oxygen species, and all this then causes an inflammation cascade. And then that subsequent, all this inflammation or inflammation cascade gives rise to damage to DNA and other sort of like cascading down into inflammation in form of, let's say, a flare of dermatitis or eczema.
16: Oh, so the particle is almost like a vehicle. It carries the potentially damaging gas or substance, and it rests and lies on your skin. So obviously, don't spend a lot of time out in the open if you don't have to. Obviously, if it's your job, that's very challenging and difficult, and that's where, you know, clothing and what you're wearing could help potentially in the masking up. But I've seen in some cases when, like at my building, it's so sad. Like there were certain days that the haze was elevated, and there were people hanging out at the pool and lounging and staying out there in the pool for like hours. Probably not a good idea to expose yourself to this for a prolonged period of time.
17: Definitely not. I think when it's really hazy, so there's actually environmental stressors that come in the form of all these air particles, right, that really cause damage. Plus, there's also UV radiation.
16: Ah.
17: So sitting by the pool, so it's a double whammy, right?
16: I heard this is interesting, that the particles reflect the UV radiation down a bit more to you or something like that?
17: I would say that the PM particles probably don't reflect the UV radiation that much, but in the sense that there is damage that comes from the PM particles sitting on the skin.
14: Okay.
17: Then there's the UV radiation stress that already happens to be in that it already stressing the skin on a regular basis. And it also depends on how much photo protection we take as well. So UV radiation, we're all sort of adept at using sunscreen, right, or SPF. So in general, if we use something more physical, like a zinc or titanium based sunscreen, that might reflect off some of the UV damage and also deflect the PM particles a little bit better as a protective shield compared to a chemical sunscreen that doesn't have a function for that. So in general, I think maybe that would be useful if you really have to sit by a pool and you have to use a sunscreen. I would use a physical or mineral sunscreen that has that purpose of helping to at least sort of reduce the oxidative stress on the skin.
14: In general or for periods like this, do you mean?
17: I think in general, if you have a sensitive or allergic skin type, like for example, somebody with eczema or rosacea, we already as dermatologists routinely recommend a mineral or physical sunscreen, depending on what word you want to choose. So that would be zinc or titanium based. But because zinc also, it kind of acts as a barrier, because zinc by nature in itself is a physical sort of a reflector or it's a physical sunscreen. So that also can have a surface barrier protection as well, which chemical sunscreens don't quite offer that. So that's basically using compounds with avobenzone, oxybenzone. That also causes more irritation, because in somebody that already has inflammation on the skin, sometimes they potentially could also be sensitive to a chemical sunscreen. So I think that, you know, if you really want to be safe and you really want to be outdoors, be exposed to both aero pollutants like particulate matter as well as UV damage as well, then I think a physical sunscreen would probably be a better choice. And of course, you know, SPF 40 to 50.
14: And
17: we should all rather stay indoors more. Yeah.
14: Reapply every hour.
17: Exactly.
14: What's the number tells you something about how often to reapply, right?
17: Kind of, but I think that most of the time, as a rule of thumb, we would definitely want to say that you reapply outdoors every maybe 2 hours.
14: Okay.
17: Routinely. So that I think you cannot get away from reapplication every 2 hours in like an outdoor environment, because you sweat and it doesn't stay on the skin for that long.
14: Mm-hmm.
17: And definitely in this climate, you would do a SPF 40 to 50 outdoors, not 30 and below.
14: I want to talk more about the skincare aspect. That's very interesting, and whether or not we need to change it during this period. But first, yeah. I want to weave in this question that's coming from one of our listeners at 963-11938. This person is saying that my husband has scalp psoriasis and has noticed that it's more itchy and more uncomfortable. Is it linked to the haze? Okay, scalp psoriasis, something different here. It's more autoimmune in function in nature, yes?
17: It's kind of in a form of inflammation of the skin as well. Pathway is a bit different from eczema. So in a way, while it is not so classically linked with this kind of environmental stressors like the haze and pollution, the way eczema is, or atopic conditions are, like, you know, the airway allergies, potentially because there's inflammation in the skin, the barrier is already compromised. So usually in psoriasis, it's got dry, flaky skin, there's inflammation already going on. Potentially, it could worsen. Because basically, the environmental triggers may create more inflammation signals on the skin surface, and that could cascade down into more inflammatory mediators within the skin, giving rise to a flare of psoriasis. So potentially, yes, because the barrier is also not great, even though they're not as hypersensitive like the way eczema patients typically are.
14: Thank you to my listener. That must be so challenging and so uncomfortable, because I know psoriasis in and of itself, and sometimes the topical tar solutions can be very challenging for some individuals to maintain as well. Thank you to my listener. I hope that answered your question at 963-11938. Let's talk about skincare. Do we need to adjust our skincare at this time? Interestingly, I've seen reports about maybe you don't want to do exfoliation at this time, physical exfoliation. So people might have their physical exfoliation scrubs at home for their body, or even some for their face as well, because what? It could be opening up barriers on your skin, and the haze could be taking advantage of that. Explain it to us. Is that true?
17: That's true. So I would say that maybe you would avoid over stacking a lot of drying agents and also exfoliants for a start. So that can come in the form of a physical scrub. So if you're used to using physical scrubs, they actually kind of like clear out your skin, sort of like really make sure that the top layer is always sort of, the shredding corner is cleared out, you don't have buildup, you unclog your pores. That holds true on a regular basis. But during this time, you might want to not to overstrip the skin barrier and not to overscrub. So you might cut down the frequency of a physical scrub. All chemical exfoliants, right, basically AHAs, BHAs, retinoic acid, retinols over the counter, azelaic acid, just to name a few of these actives that we typically may be layering or cycling through in the week, we might want to scale back on that and just focus on barrier repair. But again, because I know that haze can also trigger acne, so then the caveat holds that if you have acne prone skin, you don't want to entirely strip away all of your regular routine maintenance, because they need this to encourage cell cycle turnover and prevent buildup, which again, with PM particles sitting on the skin, can give rise to clogging. So if you have a more acne prone skin type, you may not want to stop all exfoliants. You may want to monitor the skin and scale back a little bit, but you still have to keep it going, otherwise it clogs. But if you have the other counterfactual, that means you have psoriasis, for example, you have maybe eczema, rosacea, very dry, barren conditions where you have a lot of inflammation already, you probably want to cut back or curtail that and just work on things like niacinamide, you know, building the lipid layer, the ceramide layer, so that the skin is more resilient. So I think it depends on what your skin is triggered by. If acne is triggered really by air pollution, then you might not want to scale back that much. But if it's a skin allergy condition, hypersensitivity reaction, then in those cases, you definitely want to cut back on over exfoliation.
14: What if you have no condition? You're just a normal person listening in now that has been doing your regular exfoliation 3 times a week. You put your retinoic acid once a night. If that person, should they be overly concerned now because they just heard Daniel said, don't do exfoliation anymore?
17: Right. I think that normal skin type, they don't really have like a condition that's flaring up at the moment. They just want to be haze ready. They just want to make sure that they don't flare up, but they're still good at this moment and they have a routine that they're keeping to. I would say just maybe scale it down a little bit. Don't drop the exfoliation. Maybe if you do it once every 5 days, you might want to do it once every 7 days, for example, just to keep the skin clear and don't forget to repair after you exfoliate as well. So I think in those cases, if there's no activity going on at the moment, there's no breakouts, etc., then I would keep a certain baseline routine, but maybe just give a bigger sort of gap in between exfoliation steps and make sure that you repair the skin barrier adequately. So maybe you want to encourage a little bit more hyaluronic acid use a bit more ceramide sort of base moisturizers at the night routine. So this kind of minor adjustment, sort of like tweak it a little bit in terms of frequency, but don't cut all the exfoliation steps altogether. I think that would be fair.
14: Yeah, good point. And final point I just want to address it, do we need to think about making sure that we've got some kind of barrier on the skin if we're stepping out, maybe switching to our heavier moisturizer during this period of time? Does that help in any way? Because it can also be very uncomfortable, actually, to tell you the truth.
17: I think it is more like, I think for barrier repair, as long as we, I think what we should really do is to look at the free radical stress that all these pollutants cause. So if you don't already have an antioxidant step in the daytime, a lot of people do. A lot of people use vitamin C, for example, as an antioxidant. But if you don't already do one, I think that's a good step to put in. So that actually will reduce the free radical damage caused by all these pollutants and also UV damage on a regular basis, even independent of haze. That also will reduce the cellular damage that all these particles can cause by sitting on the skin. So I think that using good antioxidants that may contain various things, vitamin C is common, ferulate is common. Some people will use a bit of polyphenols, resveratrol. These are things, green tea extract. These are things that in serums can actually help to optimize before you put a layer of moisturizer. Then maybe put a vitamin B, like a niacinamide repairing serum at nighttime, strengthen the skin barrier. So it's not just about putting a heavier moisturizer. It's maybe putting in some actives that can deal with the damage that comes from the environmental exposure.
14: What if you're one of those individuals that does that thing? I did a show on it. What was it called? Skin slugging.
17: Skin slugging. Yeah. Yes.
14: Like they slug their skin every night. It's layer after layer. Blah, blah, blah, and that's very Instagram ready in a way. Is that okay to continue during this time?
17: I think if you don't have acne outbreaks due to the haze, you can slug
14: away.
17: To repair the area. Yeah, but over-slugging is not good if you have a lot of congestion. So I think that is good, but in a way, that's a popular TikTok trend, Instagram trend, but I don't tend to think that slugging should be done so regularly. It's a little bit like putting like a sheet mask on the face. You don't do it like every day. So if you want to slug maybe like twice a week, I think it's okay, but not to over like layer too much heavy products on the skin if there is a tendency towards some form of congestion. Because I'm also mindful that the haze can cause a little bit of acne or congestion as well. The particulate matter can actually cause more follicle clogging.
14: Yeah.
17: Also, acne can be a possibility. So we don't want to overdo that. We want to make sure that the skin is hydrated and we want to use actives that actually work on reducing cellular damage. I think that is more important than putting very heavy products on the skin.
14: But you mentioned that TikTok trend, and it reminds me that I need to bring you back. And we need to talk about some of these TikTok trends because there are things that people are buying and using, like, you know, microdermal rollers on themselves or the new Korean things that apparently will poke holes in your skin.
17: Redo shots.
14: All sorts. Okay, please come back and help us figure it out what works and what doesn't. Thank you, Dr. Yong. A pleasure. are my guest on today's edition, helping us understand your haze and your skin. Dr. Angeline Yong, dermatologist and medical director at the Angeline Yong Dermatology Clinic. I'm Daniel Martin. This has been another edition of Health Matters.
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4: Good evening, I'm Paul Singh. Tonight's top stories. Singapore's digital economy grew to more than $140 billion last year as AI adoption gained pace, but a skills gap remains. Workers know that they need to upskill, yet training isn't keeping up. Singapore to join 41 parties in backing a treaty that keeps the Panama Canal open during peacetime and war. The decision announced during the state visit of Panama's president. Food and beverage sales fell in August, marking a third straight month of decline as the sector grapples with rising costs and closures. Some food outlets are turning to unique ways to draw customers. More than 130,000 individuals and families benefited from community CHESS support last year, with over $80 million channeled to social service programs. A new centre dedicated to long-term mental health recovery has opened in Hougang. Vanguard Homes combines nursing and rehabilitation care to help residents live independently.

And in your Asia business update, AI company Zero Gravity is investing $20 million into Singapore, making it a base to develop AI research, talent and global applications. Plus a $100 million push to grow Singapore's bioeconomy sector, along with a new national center turning biological research into real-world products. Singapore's digital economy grew to over $140 billion in 2025, outpacing growth in the broader economy. Figures from the Infocom Media Development Authority's latest report show it now accounts for more than 19% of GDP. Much of the digital economy's value comes from outside the Infocom sector. Finance and insurance, wholesale trade and manufacturing accounted for the lion's share, with investments in tech to optimize business processes and drive revenue. Now, this expansion means demand for talent is growing as well. The number of tech professionals increased to more than 222,000, and these jobs pay well. The median monthly salaries for resident tech workers is $8,000, compared to the overall median of $5,000. When it comes to AI adoption, over 23% of SMEs tapped the tech last year, up from about 14% in 2024. And among workers, AI use is now widespread, with over 85% using it at work. Many reported gains in productivity, work quality and problem solving. But a gap remains. More than two-thirds of workers recognize the need to upskill or reskill in AI, yet only about 37% received it last year, many citing a lack of opportunity or time. An analyst says employers

0: need to invest in workers to reap the benefits of AI.
1: So take AI education as part of their regular employee improvement training schemes will be very necessary. And also the government probably can work with the industry organizations to host different type of AI trainings for different industries.
0: For more on AI adoption among SMEs, we speak to Ang Yut. He's the president of the Association of Small and Medium Enterprises. Mr. Ang Yut, SMEs adoption has risen to nearly 9 percentage points in a year. What's driving that, and are SMEs adopting AI seeing results?
2: I think that if you look at the last 1 year, there's been a lot of talk about adoption of AI. And in many cases, I think 99% of our SME business owners have been using it for personal productivity. And naturally, they have been looking at how that can be transforming that adoption into the enterprise. And that accounts for a lot of that interest and also availability of more and more solutions and different ways to address that challenge. And that accounts for a lot of that. In terms of how this adoption is looking like, I think that it is a lot in more and more moving into enterprise kind of adoption beyond just local and personal productivity. And I think that's a good direction overall.
0: Now, what is the biggest barrier for SMEs that haven't adopted AI?
2: I think for SMEs that are still in a laggard position, most of the time is really you are very busy fighting fire. You need to have some person on your team that's interested to transform the business process, and they may not be available to do that. And of course, finding the right partner to help you on that journey may not be so easily achievable. Even if you have potential in the market, you must find the right partner and a business and someone that's an expert that can fit the needs of your business.
0: And for those SMEs who have adopted AI, is AI having them operate with fewer workers, or is it mainly changing the type of work that their existing employees are doing?
2: I think for many, it's really just changing the work. It increases efficiency. For SMEs, I think that a majority of us don't make human resource decisions at a snap of finger. And many are concerned about the livelihood of the staff. Therefore, they are more interested to look at how the work creates more value. And that's where most of the adoption we are looking at.
0: Now, as the digital economy grows, what kind of tech jobs or skills are SMEs actually looking for?
2: I think we are looking at, from SME perspective, people who understand the business and at the same time knows how AI can be implemented and therefore can transform the business workflows that is within the business by leveraging on AI. And once you can do that, you are looking at maybe 5 to 10 times the productivity output. And these are people who like in what we are calling the bilingualist, right? And being the bilingualist, I think in this era will be really important, knowing both the business needs, the subject matter needs, as well as how AI can be used and really having the experience to do that.
0: Now, we all know that AI is growing very quickly, but is the training keeping pace with what workers actually need?
2: That's a great question, because the pace of progress of AI, Elon Musk was saying, it makes his head spin. So if his head spins, I think for many of us, you know, we can barely keep up with it, even as a practitioner. I think for this in this space, training will be hard pressed. And I think that just to make sure training keeps pace isn't the objective. I think more we got to make sure training is adequate. But the real world experience and implementing project becomes really important, because that is where the rubber hits the road. You know, training itself will not give you that kind of economic returns compared to really creating results in the business.
0: Now, for those workers who want to upgrade their skills, but aren't getting that kind of support, what kind of support do you think is needed to close that gap?
2: I think that it is quite interesting, because from a training perspective, I think there are programs and there are various programs, but the hard part is really there are so many of them. What do you choose? Right. So that's one area that you've got to kind of figure out. On the other side is really, can you get your hands dirty? Can you get your experience in working on real projects? And I think that's infinitely more valuable because understanding how AI really impacts the business and trying to get it done, that is the kind of portfolio that the new age businesses are looking at when they are looking for people to help them go AI.
0: Now, from your perspective, what more needs to be done to help SMEs move from experimenting with AI to actually integrating it into their business?
2: I think if you look at the numbers, there's a 9% increase. I think that's a great increase. And the trajectory now, as far as I can see, will continue to accelerate. The concern and the challenge that I think that we need to start looking at now is, are we doing it with quality? And for what I, from my perspective in terms of quality, is really, are we secure? Are we creating single points of failure? Because AI has a tendency to take in all aspects of your business. And when that happens, you may have a bit of challenges from a single point of failure perspective. And how much data you're putting in, what data are you putting in, all of that becomes that kind of a governance concern that sometimes actually holds back companies from adopting it. And if we can figure out how to do it better, then that keeps pace with, you know, making sure we're doing safely and we're accelerating adoption and creating the kind of economic outcomes safely.
0: Well, thank you so much for sharing your insights on this matter. And we've been speaking to Anyut here, there from the Association of Small and Medium Enterprises. AI company Zero Gravity is investing $20 million into Singapore over the next 5 years as it sets up its global headquarters here. The AI infrastructure company adds that it sees Singapore as a long-term base to develop AI research and talent and take new applications to the world.
3: Behind every shot, an AI system catches movements the human eye might miss. Its aim is to help shuttlers play better and for younger athletes to reduce their risk of injury.
4: When you infuse data on anatomy, the coaches will be able to see that the muscle strength of that 11-year-old is not fully developed, and therefore you may not want to push that player too fast, so that you know where his limits are. At the same time, the way he twists his wrist for different movements will be able to show that particular player how best that particular shot is for him.
3: Badminton is just one use case, with Zero Gravity putting $1 million into the project. It's also investing $9 million to support research collaborations at universities and another $10 million towards building its global operations from Singapore and growing its team.
5: If we can develop something meaningful here in Singapore, the potential goes far beyond Singapore. Our commitment to Singapore is not simply about opening an office. It is about research, talent, innovation, and long-term investment.
3: Senior Minister of State for Digital Development and Information, Tan Kit Hao, says Singapore can play a useful role in the next wave of AI, starting with creating the right environment.
6: How do we play that useful role? It's about creating an ecosystem of not just ideas and innovators, technology companies providing the capabilities, but also adoption. Companies who are progressive, who want to reinvent their business model, create new products and new services, enter new markets, and the ambition to want to do so, and bringing both parties together to create the next wave of innovation.
3: He adds that technology isn't the end goal, but improving lives and enhancing what people can do to ultimately fly Singapore's flag high.
0: Singapore has announced its decision to join 41 parties, including France, Korea and the UK, in backing a treaty to keep the Panama Canal open to all vessels in peace and war. The move came during the Panama President José Raúl Moreno's state visit to Singapore. President Tharman Tamagaratnam says free and open trade is the lifeblood of both maritime nations, with much scope to deepen collaboration. Claudia Lim with more.
7: A visit marking a new chapter in Singapore-Panama ties, more than four decades after diplomatic relations were established. Both are small maritime states at the strategic crossroads of global trade. And President Tharman says that makes them natural partners with room to do more together.
8: Singapore companies have since come to view Panama as an important gateway to the broader Latin American and Caribbean market. Conversely, Singapore can serve as a gateway for Panamanian companies to access Southeast Asia. They will surely find opportunity in ASEAN's markets.
7: President Tharman adds that Singapore's decision on the Panama Canal Treaty also underscores its commitment to maritime security and freedom of navigation. The move was welcomed by the Panamanian president.
9: It has been a meaningful symbol of trust and unites our two nations. Panama not only seeks to strengthen commercial agreements, we seek to forge lasting alliance based on mutual trust, respect, and shared benefit. We are, and we will continue to be, a natural, reliable, and truly strategic partner for Singapore.
7: The two presidents were speaking at a state banquet for President Mulino and the First Lady. Earlier, he met Prime Minister Lawrence Wong. Both sides discussed closer cooperation in trade, investment, logistics, and connectivity. They also witnessed the exchange of a deal between air cargo handler SATS and a Panamanian airport to boost connectivity and air cargo logistics. But the relationship goes beyond geography and diplomacy. Bilateral trade in goods reached around 6.2 billion Singapore dollars last year, making Panama Singapore's third largest trading partner in goods in Latin America and the Caribbean. And the flow of goods reflects the breadth of those ties, with products ranging from textiles to aircraft bunkers making their way between the two countries. The two countries are also set to negotiate a new agreement to make mutual legal assistance more efficient as they step up efforts to tackle transnational crime. And to mark the visit, President Mulino had an orchid named in his honour.
0: In a Facebook post, Prime Minister Lawrence Wong recognised Singapore and Panama's similarities as small nations and gateways to the respective regions. He also acknowledged both nations' role as a bridge between oceans, economies and people. Mr. Wong highlighted both countries believe in the importance of rules-based international order and multilateral cooperation. And still to come, a closer look at how cafes and restaurants are spicing dining up for customers in a bid to stay afloat. Plus new measures on prepaid packages being proposed to better protect consumers.
10: Shawali has intellectual disability. It's mild, and at the same time, he does have speech and hearing problem. He has to go for dialysis a couple of times in a week.
11: Shawali's been here for 11 years. So what was he like at the beginning when he first came to FDS?
10: I came to know him through a friend. And then he discovered his talent, and he showed me the pieces that he did, which is on paper craft. And it was very creatively done. So when I saw that, I told myself, hey, this person can do more than that.
11: How did FDS aid in discovering his creativity?
10: Our program is called Skills and Entrepreneurship Program. 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So from there, we know that this particular art he can do.
11: So what else does Shawali do here apart from the art?
10: Since he has been with us for some time, so FDS was in the process of progressing to the next stage. 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
12: My name is Shawali. 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
0: In business, Singapore's food and beverage services saw sales fall 1.6% on year in August, marking a third straight month of decline. This comes as the sector continues to grapple with a wave of closures amid rising costs. Fast food outlets bucked the trend, posting the strongest growth of 7.8%, followed by food caterers. Meanwhile, cafes saw the biggest drop, with sales falling 5.3%. Analysts say the figure suggests consumers becoming more selective about where they dine as cost of living pressures persist.
16: It may be that consumers are looking for more value-oriented options like fast food because that has been one of the areas that's been increasing, but other sectors like restaurants, general food courts have been declining. Or there's also perhaps some trend that may point towards eating at home rather than to dine out.
17: This is where a lot of the larger players are more adept at using social media and being able to look at the trend. Unless you are an old school, you know, a food store with a very, very established consumer base that young and old still want to come to, fewer of those nowadays, I guess, have to be very on top of F&B scene, whether it is in Singapore or looking outside to bring new concepts and trends into Singapore.
0: Some F&B businesses are exploring fresh ways to draw customers beyond food. They include playing mahjong while eating dim sum or setting up an art and book fair in a coffee shop. The businesses say fostering a sense of community is vital in a tougher operating climate. Natalie Ong with more.
18: For the past few Fridays, diners at Yum Cha haven't been coming just for dim sum.
19: This is Pong. Okay, so how do you complete a game? Okay, you must have one, two.
18: Since August, the Chinatown restaurant has been serving something new on its menu during its quieter afternoon hours, Mahjong Social Fridays. The promotional event has already drawn bookings until November. Executive Director Melody Tan hopes this will help the 26-year-old restaurant stand out in a competitive F&B scene. Rental, manpower and ingredient costs are already up 20% on year. And beyond filling seats, it hopes activities like these can foster a close community.
19: We need to be able to build our pool of regulars, people who constantly remember us. What Mahjong Social Fridays does for Yum Cha, building that community is another layer, because people would actually ask each other at the end of the session, oh, so are you coming again next week? You know, I really enjoy playing with you. And they make friends just like that. So we feel quite special to be able to host such an experience.
18: Yum Cha is not alone in going beyond the menu to keep customers engaged. This heritage kopitiam in Katong would usually be closed after 4 p.m. But for 2 days, it opened until 9, turning its dining space into booths in collaboration with a bookstore. The aim? To introduce an old name to a new generation.
20: So the arts fair is really about celebrating the up-and-coming artists of the younger generation. So to be a part of that will expose us and our brand to them, and hopefully that will have some trickle-down effect to whether they come back to visit us and support us in the future.
18: The event comes on the back of rising costs from suppliers and manpower, around a 15% increase on year. And it says tougher conditions mean thinking beyond simply serving food.
20: No, I do feel that it does mean that we have to think about outside the box a little bit, and we can't just stick to serving food and beverage. A lot of customers also want an experience tied to your brand.
18: For some here, it's working.
1: I haven't been to Chin Mei Chin Confectionery before, so I was here because of the art fair.
21: I just wanted to check out the fair and then come to the bakery since I've not been here before.
18: The hope is to do more of such collaborations in the future.
0: In the retail segment, sales grew 0.7% on year in August, but growth is losing steam, down from July's 1.3% growth and slowing to its weakest pace since January this year. And that was mostly due to lower sales of motor vehicles and parts. Still, most consumer segments recorded gains. Cosmetics, toiletries and medical goods led the pack with sales up by over 11%, followed closely by computer and telecom equipment. Department stores also returned to growth after 5 straight months of declining sales. Singapore's consumer watchdog is calling for stronger safeguards in sectors that involve substantial or long-term prepayments, including the beauty and fitness industries. This comes as reported consumers' prepayment losses more than doubled in the first 9 months of the year. Losses rose to about $6.7 million compared to $2.7 million for the whole of last year. Case received more than 1,600 complaints involving nearly $3.82 million in reported prepayment losses last month. This follows the closure of several fitness businesses. Most of the complaints were linked to the True Fitness and True Yoga. Case has assisted affected consumers file their claims and proofs of debt. To better protect consumers' prepaid funds, Case is proposing mandatory cooling-off periods for high-value packages. This would give consumers enough time to consider large upfront payments and cancel without penalty. Case wants potential wrongful trading investigated, with enforcement action taken where necessary. It is also calling for mandatory case trust accreditation, which would require safeguards such as transparent pricing and prepayment protection, an option that a lawyer also suggested.
22: What might be helpful, actually, is something called prepayment insurance, where consumers who are putting down significant sums of money for products or services that they might pay for, which would stretch over a long period of time, to ensure that they are protected in case something goes wrong with the business, they could buy some form of insurance.
0: Singapore is giving its bioeconomy sector a $118 million boost, that is, using living organisms to produce things from chemicals and materials to ingredients in everyday products. A $50 million National Center for Engineering Biology at NUS has also been officially launched. Mitra Yap reports.
3: Using AI to design new functions for living cells. That's one focus of the new National Center for Engineering Biology. The tech helps predict how these cells should be engineered, while automation lets researchers quickly build and test the most promising options. Researchers can engineer microorganisms to produce specialty chemicals used in everyday products like clothes or cosmetics.
23: We can design and manufacture a chemical with a very complex structures, which can really make the national supply chain and manufacturing capability more resilient. In this manner, we can certainly contribute to the national economy. And bioeconomy is actually emerging pillar of our nation's economy, and National Center is poised to make a significant contribution to this.
3: Separately, the new $118 million funding initiative will support research by public institutions, focusing on areas like bio-based solutions for specialty chemicals. For one, finding the most effective method to make products like synthetic rubbers or cosmetic ingredients.
19: Specialty chemicals are really the more innovation and consumer-oriented end of the whole spectrum of chemicals. Typically, they are smaller volume, they are higher value, they are close to the customer, and they require continuous formulation and reformulation so as to meet consumer or industrial specifications. And that's why, in fact, for Singapore, specialty chemicals is a very good fit as well as a growth area.
3: The global market for bio-based chemicals alone is expected to exceed $200 billion by 2030. Singapore is looking to capture part of that growth by building on an industry it already has.
2: We can create new material and medicine and make everyday products more efficiently and sustainably. And Singapore is well positioned to make a contribution. Tackling global challenges while strengthening advanced manufacturing and supply chain resilience.
3: Bioeconomy supports the engineering and chemicals sector, which accounted for around 20% of the country's manufacturing output last year.
0: For Singapore, bio-based production could also help address concerns, including resource scarcity, supply chain disruption, and food security. From fragrances to vitamins to cosmetics and medicines, specialty chemicals go into many products found on shelves. The new funding supports the bioeconomy, where renewable biological resources are tapped to produce food, energy, and goods. One way of doing this is through synthetic biology. Think of it as programming tiny factories. Scientists designed genetic instructions that tell cells such as bacteria or yeast what to produce. Inside these cells, enzymes help carry out the reactions needed to make specific molecules. It's similar to the fermentation used for yogurt or soy sauce, but the cells can be engineered to produce specific substances more efficiently.
4: So we have abundant biomass in this region. And then we design specific biological functions so that cells can actually utilize the biomass feedstock readily available from the region and then produce our target compounds, including specialty chemicals.
0: Take vanilla ice cream. Much of its familiar scent and flavor comes from a compound called vanillin. Inside, instead of extracting such compounds from their natural sources, scientists can engineer living cells produce them. The same approach can be used for ingredients in food, cosmetics, and drugs. Insulin is an early example of using engineered cells to produce important molecules. The process can also dramatically cut the cost of producing some ingredients. Take QS21, a plant-derived compound used in vaccines such as for shingles. Traditionally, it is extracted from the bark of a tree native to Chile, a laborious and low-yield process. Scientists have now engineered these to produce the compound from simple sugars, offering a potentially cheaper and more sustainable alternative. Now, still to come, efforts to reshape mental health care by bringing long-term care into the community.
5: 1996年，古国泰医生创办了KDM肾脏透析基金，成立的初衷是为了帮助那些需要洗肾但是没有经济能力承担洗肾费用的病人。KDM在2023年推出了Fun
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24: We have a dietitian service in the dialysis center to advise patients on which are the correct foods to take, and they can probably take a little bit more of what is considered allowed.
25: 肾脏透析基金的社工一起携手，帮助肾脏病人还有他的家人寻求外部的资源，减轻他们的负担。
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4: AI is changing the rules of business. The question is, who is keeping up? And what does it take to make it work? Shaping Tomorrow, an AI story.
5: A call from the Energy, Trade and Industry Ministry for Singapore companies to deepen engagement with India's diverse states. At an inaugural Singapore India Growth Network Forum, Minister of State Gan Xiaohuang says firms should understand each Indian state's priorities and strength and engage them directly. Chandigarh's Chief Minister delivered a keynote address. His state is an emerging frontier in minerals and power. Haryana's chief minister was also present. His state is one of India's most established industrial and services corridors, home to over 270 global capability centres. Ms. Gan also called for Singapore firms to take advantage of bilateral frameworks already established and build partnerships that benefit businesses from both sides.
6: Our economic relationship should not only be about Singapore companies going into India. It's also important that we create opportunities for Indian businesses in Singapore. I encourage Indian companies to use Singapore as a base, as a platform or a gateway to connect with Southeast Asia and the larger regional markets.
5: India's finance minister says trade talks with the US have, quote, reached a plateau with both sides yet to resolve key sticking points. Nirmala Sitharam says that the current negotiations highlight the challenges of reaching a deal. Her remarks echo those of US Trade Representative Jamesh Greer, who recently told Indian Trade Minister Piyush Goyal that a deal does not seem imminent. Ms. Sitharaman, however, said negotiations will continue if there is room for discussion. But criticizing Washington for using tariffs as weapons, both sides have been working towards a deal since February last year. But talks have been complicated by the U.S. president threatening tariffs of up to 100% on countries buying Russian oil.
7: The trade balance is very much in our favor. Naturally, the deficit is there in their side, or the balance is going unfavorably for the U.S. So they would want to reduce that imbalance, and their desire would be to see as much as possible, get some kind of, from their point of view, making up for all that they've lost over these years.
5: Japan's Prime Minister Sanae Takaichi has laid out an agenda in a policy speech, announcing cuts to the consumption tax of food products and a five-year action plan to boost domestic investment. But she promises to keep spending under control. Michio Ishida with more.
8: she wants Japan to be competitive on the world stage, but at the same time, she will abide by the rule of law, which the world is at risk of protecting. And she immediately wants to do is to reduce consumption tax from takeout food and beverages, which is currently 8%. She said those with low income are suffering from higher cost of living and reminded opposition parties that some of them also wished for a sales tax cut, but they responded to her speech with jeers. Now, she talked about improving crisis management on the back of uncertainties in the Middle East, dealing with frequent natural disasters, AI risks, and for sustainable energy and food healthcare security. But what could be a setback is the arrogance of new Minister of Agriculture Kazuo Yana, who made headlines since last week for threatening local authorities who did not vote for the Liberal Democratic Party with budget cut. He apologized after Ms. Takaichi's policy speech and vowed to work hard as a cabinet minister. Now, opposition parties could launch protests against Mr. Yana's appointment and stall Diet proceedings.
5: As of 10 p.m., the one-hour PM 2.5 reading stands at 108 in the central region in the elevated band. Other regions recorded readings between 82 and 92. The 24-hour PSI ranges from 103 to 130. In its daily update, the National Environment Agency attributed the heightened numbers to smoke plumes from southern Sumatra and Kalimantan that had drifted towards Singapore. It expects the haze to persist and forecasts the PSI to be in the high, moderate to mid unhealthy range tomorrow. Malaysia has warned that the ongoing dry spell could come at a far higher economic cost than previous haze episodes. Natural Resources Minister Arthur Joseph Karup made the remarks at a media roundtable in Kuala Lumpur.
9: The worst is yet to come, and it's expected to prolong until the middle of next year. This is because of the super El Nino and increased dry periods, prolonged dry periods and increased temperatures.
5: Mr. Karup said that the government plans to table a Climate Change Act before the parliamentary session ends in December. His ministry is also tightening enforcement against industrial polluters, including suspending exemptions granted to energy and plantation companies. Southeast Asia has spent decades dealing with recurring haze, and the economic losses can run into billions of dollars. So why does prevention remain so difficult to fund? And would spending more before fires start actually cost less? Well, CNA's Olivia Mazzucchi explains.
10: The economics start with a basic problem. Those whose activities contribute to the fires, from commercial and small-scale agriculture to land development, don't necessarily bear the full costs. This leaves businesses, workers and governments to pick up the bill.
11: This is a typical problem of externalities. So the polluters, they only care about their own private costs, but then they need to know that their actions are actually causing harm on people who are not involved in this production. And then for the victims, there's also this problem of free riding, because if someone pays, I get clean air, so why should I pay?
10: And those wider costs can be substantial. Indonesia's 2015 fires punch a $16 billion US dollar hole in its economy, equivalent to around 1.9% of GDP. Those losses spread across agriculture, trade, tourism, transport, and other industries. When severe fires returned in 2019, the World Bank estimated another $5.2 billion in losses. Only around $200 million was direct damage to assets. Roughly $5 billion came from lost economic activity, and some of those costs travel with the smoke. Separate research estimates that cross-boundary haze in 2015 cost Singapore's economy 1.8 billion Sing dollars, that's around 1.4 billion US dollars, through lost productivity and lower business and tourism revenue. Considering the costs on that scale, why not spend upfront to prevent some of the damage in the first place? Well, one study modeled the restoration of 2.5 million hectares of degraded Indonesian peatland. Estimated costs between 3.2 billion and 6 billion US dollars. Researchers estimate that across six major fire years, restoration could have reduced fire-related economic losses by around 8 billion dollars. On paper, the potential benefits outweigh the costs. but the calculation is more complicated.
11: To impose prevention programs, another thing we need to take note is the discount factor. So how long after are we going to realize these benefits? It's like how we value $100 today and $100 10 years later.
10: But even if prevention makes economic sense, there is still the harder question. Who pays? Especially when the benefits are spread across governments, businesses and affected countries.
11: Businesses should also acknowledge that your productivity of the workers also affects your workflow. And then if the haze is so bad that even your businesses close and work from home, then your productivity is also affected.
10: The haze bill will be paid either way. The economic question is whether Southeast Asia spends more before fires start or keeps paying after the damage is done. For CNA Explains, I'm Olivia Marzuki.
5: This year's Nobel Prize in Physiology or Medicine has been awarded to an American and two German scientists for discoveries that allow researchers to switch individual brain cells on and off using light.
12: The Nobel Assembly at Karolinska Institutet has today decided to award the 2026 Nobel Prize in Physiology or Medicine jointly to Karl Deisseroth, Peter Hegemann and Georg Nagel for their discoveries concerning light-gated ion channels and optogenetics.
5: The three scientists will share prize money worth about $1.2 million. The Nobel Committee says optogenetics has given scientists a powerful new way to understand how different parts of the brain control behavior.
12: The impact of optogenetics extends far beyond understanding the healthy brain. It has also helped reveal how specific brain circuits are disrupted, with implications for conditions such as blindness, depression, addiction, and dementia.
5: Still to come, Police Pal is back, teaching children what to do when danger strikes, all in a storybook.
13: First thing I would like them to know is that I'm not just a person in a wheelchair. I'm more than just someone who is disabled.
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13: 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That to me is quite important.
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5: The alleged purchase of properties by civil servants near yet-to-be-announced MRT stations is among issues to be raised when Parliament sits tomorrow. 10 questions were tabled on the possible misuse of such confidential government information, as well as safeguards and preventive measures. MPs also tabled 10 questions on Singapore's rising retrenchment rates and support for such workers. The second quarter figure for this year was the highest since the fourth quarter of 2020. And a motion has been raised on the salaries of parliamentary staff. Speaker of the House Seah Kian Peng and Deputy Speakers Christopher D'Souza and Xie Yao Quan. Questions were also filed about the North-South Corridor delay and recent changes to the primary school registration framework. Recent incidents involving AI systems will be another topic discussed as MPs call for more measures to mitigate AI risks. The Manpower Ministry has called for a voluntary two-week safety timeout for companies in construction, transportation and storage. This is for them to review workplace safety procedures following 7 fatalities since last month. The companies are encouraged to focus on areas like using concrete pumps safely and preventing vehicles from accidentally rolling away. In addition, the ministry will implement stricter enforcement measures until 4th November. It includes a $1,000 fine increase for first-time offenders and offences, extending stop work orders from 5 to 8 weeks and 3-week hiring freeze in serious cases. Minister of State for Manpower Dinesh Vasudash urges employers to use this period to conduct a thorough review of work processes. He also calls on industry partners like the labour movement to reinforce such efforts within their networks. Community Chest supported more than 130,000 individuals and families in its last financial year. That's about 45% more than the average over the last 3 years. Let's look at how the organization gave support. In all, more than $80 million was channeled to 340 social service programs and projects. Among the beneficiaries are children with special needs and youths at risk. Funding was also given to care and counseling for seniors in need. ComChest has also channeled over $39 million to ground up community projects. For example, the Healthy with Kidstart project aims to nurture healthy eating habits in children from lower income families. And the Beyond the Label movement, which supports persons with mental health needs and foster a more inclusive society.
18: Sustained challenges require sustained commitment. In the past year, our partners collectively committed over $100 million of multi-year giving. This provides agencies with greater certainty to plan, strengthen their services and deliver better outcomes.
5: President Tharman Shanmugaratnam and Minister of State for Social and Family Development Goh Ping Ming presented over 270 awards at ComChest's annual ceremony. These include 5 Pinnacle Awards, the organization's highest accolade. 190 partners were also recognized for contributions ranging from donations and volunteerism to inclusive business practices. A new health facility in Hougang aims to help those with stable mental health conditions live more independently. 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
19: 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They can also get help with job matching.
20: Clients, they come in many different forms with many different social backgrounds, and therefore they have different needs that are pressing, especially in their stage of life. So that's why we really take the extra step to work with them to figure out what they need.
19: For those who need more intensive support, the care home under the same roof provides 24-hour nursing care and help with daily living. Since opening in May, more than 150 residents have moved in from the Institute of Mental Health.
21: The assessment for recovery for our residents with mental conditions are more on their independence and also making sure that there is no mental deterioration, and also able to live in our home instead of returning back to IMH.
19: This comes as many IMH patients on long-term stay are growing old and need help with daily living rather than acute psychiatric treatment. The health minister says many have stabilized but have become more frail, and facilities like Vanguard's can help meet their needs.
22: We need a continuum of care with different settings providing different levels of support as a person's needs change. And the demand for the broad middle will grow as existing patients age, as their conditions stabilize, and we see a wide range of different conditions, all of which require different kinds of needs.
19: A daycare service for up to 30 people will open at the Ho Gang facility in the first quarter of next year. It will provide rehab for those with mental health conditions who are already living in the community and also support their caregivers.
5: Preschools across Singapore will soon have a new storybook to teach young children how to recognise potential signs of a terrorist threat and what to do if they encounter one. The initiative will reach more than 1,800 centres from November. The book, titled Run, Hide and Tell, uses characters and everyday scenarios to introduce emergency preparedness in an age-appropriate way. Teachers can use it alongside activities and discussions to help children practice how they should respond. It is part of a broader effort to involve families and schools and build vigilance from a younger age.
23: Even at a young age, our children can learn steps like run, hide, tell to stay safe and seek help when needed. We hope parents can reinforce these lessons at home so that preparedness becomes a habit from young.
24: To be honest, I don't think it's a topic that I know how to raise up to my kid. So having a book like this helps to enable us to go through and bring up topics like this to them.
5: And before we go, a look at some topics of interest in the community. The verdict is in for the driver who caused a fatal chain collision in Tampines 2 years ago. Mohammad Safi Ismail was sentenced to 12 years and 9 months in jail and banned from driving for life. The 45-year-old had beaten a red light at high speed before ramming into three vehicles. Two people were killed and 8 others injured. Where do we draw the line with evolving technology? Recent viral clips involving alleged voyeurism and stalking using smart glasses have raised concerns about privacy and filming without consent. We look at the legal boundaries and what you can do if you think you're being targeted. He may have sold the original business, but he hasn't lost his flair. Tom's Palette co-founder, Kronos Chan, is bringing back his fan favorite gelato flavors, this time from his very own kitchen. Known for unconventional flavors like nasi lemak and chee cheong fun, Chan is serving up old favorites and fresh experiments at Ethos Gelato Lab. And want the bite-sized version? Well, you can find us on TikTok. Just search Channel News Asia. And that's Singapore Tonight. Don't forget headlines anytime at cna.asia, plus we're on Facebook and YouTube. Good night.

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1942, Singapore's occupation begins in bloodshed and brutality. In the first 3 months, thousands of Chinese men are rounded up and killed in what is known as the Suk Ching Massacre for allegedly anti-Japanese sentiments. Young women live in constant fear of assault. And the new government begins re-educating the masses in their own way. And yet, amid this uncertain time, two institutions remain shielded from the chaos beyond: the Botanic Gardens and the Raffles Museum. Now run by Japanese scientists, their aims are simple: to preserve the treasures of knowledge within for the empire. In the middle of it all stands EJH Corner, a man driven to keep their collections alive, even at the cost of his own reputation. This would lead some to ask, where did his loyalties really lie?

0: 次にこの QR を予想し得なかったぞ。イギリスの東亜侵略100年の歴史はここに終わり、東亜の地図は新しく塗り替えられたのである。
1: September 1942 Under Japanese orders, the statue of Sir Stamford Raffles, the symbol of British imperialism, is taken down in the Civic District.After some debate over whether to destroy it, a decision is made to move it to the newly named Shonan Museum instead. Formerly known as the Raffles Library and Museum on Stamford Road, it houses one of the region's largest collections of natural history and Malayan artifacts. As the Raffles statue stands in its new home, a sign is put there to explain who he was, the founder of Shonanto. And as EJH Corner recalls ironically,
2: Almost daily, there would come to the museum parties of Japanese soldiers with their officers, who explained to them what the statue was. The hall would then ring with three cheers. And I doubt if Raffles had ever been cheered so loudly and so often as in those years of occupation.
1: These were lighter moments in otherwise difficult times.The Japanese are fighting a war across the Asia Pacific against the Americans while trying to run Singapore. With most Europeans languishing in prison camps, a few fortunate British scientists and local staff have been given the freedom to continue their work at the museum and botanic gardens. But botanists E.J.H. Corner and Eric Holtham are aware that they are still considered enemies of the Japanese and that anything can happen.
3: E.J.H. Corner and his fellow scientists experience the sense of fear and paranoia.

0: that is shared by many people living in Singapore at the time, and the surveillance that comes with that from the Japanese military police, the Kempeitai. So there is far greater scrutiny on everyday life and a far greater sense of paranoia in people's minds.
1: Kona's mission to save books around Singapore has now become a mission to save other useful items. Calling himself a counter-looter, Kona takes advantage of his position to help his fellow Europeans without being asked. Scrounging around, he finds ways to send food and essentials to the prison camps. This smuggling was made possible at times with the help of his Japanese superiors, like Professor Tanaka Date and Marquis Tokugawa, who were secretly supportive of Kona's actions.
2: So there was an interesting incident where E.J.H. Kona, being approached by two Japanese who were looking for art supplies for their own hobby, and Kona took them to a shop that he knew. The shop has been abandoned, but it hadn't been looted, so it was full of art supplies. The Japanese were very happy with this, and Kona took the opportunity to say, would I be able to have some art supplies? And they gave him a children's painting box. Kona was really upset. He felt humiliated by this.
1: At dawn the next day, before anyone is up, Kona, along with a few of the garden's workers, drive a lorry back to the art store and take away as much of the materials as they can.
2: When the Japanese go back the next day, there's nothing left. So he hides these art supplies, and then when he's on one of his routine trips to take the gardening supplies to the prisoner of war camp, he's able to take the art supplies in as well.
1: Art is far more important to Kona than anyone realizes. It is vital to his scientific research.
3: Over here are some of the botanical illustrations of fungi that E.J.H. Kona has studied before, during the war and after the war. Fungi is normally very delicate and they don't last long after collection, so he had to be quick in capturing the images and the colour. And you can see the colour quality and the scientific accuracy of the mushroom, which is usually not very big, was done up to scale to enlarge it so that it was easier to study, and it's maintained its colour and form for all these years. He's very talented. Not many people can draw this well. Other researchers, they may not be good artists, so they will rely on botanical artists they hire, and then they have to work together to create the image that the scientist wants to capture. Whereas for Kona, he is a one-man show. Basically, he does it himself, and he knows exactly what he wants.
4: Before the advent of photography, there really were, I think, only two proper ways to document plants. You would have live specimens that were pressed, so you could always refer to the actual pressed specimens, but they wouldn't retain their color, or they may not be in flower, or, you know, many details are not very obvious. So botanical art is actually a very important complement to the scientific descriptions of new species. Often you can depict a lot of characters and details in botanical art drawings of plants that you might not even be able to capture in a photograph today.
1: Besides the sketches by Kona and other botanists, however, the gardens did not have a dedicated full-time artist. This led Kona to ask Holtam to hire someone for the job, a man named Juraimi. Juraimi made labels for the trees and plants in the garden, but he also drew them as well.
5: The first local botanical artist to be hired at the Singapore Botanic Gardens was Juraimi Bin Samsuri. He was first hired as a label printer in 1942 during the war, and subsequently, because of his proficiency in drawing, hired as a resident artist after the war. He mostly worked with Holtam to illustrate gingers, orchids, as well as ferns, and a wide range of ornamental plant species for Holtam's publications.
1: The artworks of Juraimi and another early local artist, Chan Yok Chai, have survived to this day and are displayed at the garden's art gallery.
5: Juraimi is really an unsung hero of botany in the region. His illustrations were used and published in hundreds of papers, also in popular books on garden plants in the region. So he's really a very important figure to complement the scientific writing of botanists. Historical accounts of the gardens mostly focus on the scientists, so Juraimi has been, in a way, forgotten. But luckily, we have a lot of his art, so by doing exhibitions and publications featuring his work, we really hope to bring him back to life, to inspire the current generation of local artists.
1: Japan's propaganda machine, meanwhile, was creating visuals for a different purpose: to promote a harmonious vision of co-prosperity for all Asian people. But the reality on the ground shows otherwise. Cargo ships bound for Singapore are being torpedoed by Allied forces, and little is coming through. With things in short supply, the Botanic Gardens must turn its focus to food security.
2: Corner had been going around Singapore, had been meeting with different food suppliers, shop owners, manufacturers, and he was also responsible for hiding things in and around Singapore. He had all these secret stashes of food or things to grow food, like gardening implements, seed, fertilizer. When the Japanese came in, who better to ask to help? Because he knew where everything was.
1: Other garden staff are also tasked to alleviate this dire situation.
6: During the war, my father, Caetano Xavier Furtado, and Muhammad Noh were charged with collecting all the rations for all the staff and distributing them. And this was a laborious task because they spent an awful lot of time going around when rations were available, but the rations themselves were insufficient. So they had to improvise and find alternative ways of making sure that the staff were properly fed and looked after.
1: Part of the Botanic Gardens is converted into a big vegetable farm to feed the Japanese military and their commander, General Yamashita. In the process, the local staff are also given plots to grow tapioca, tubers, and beans for themselves.
6: Because staff were sickly, improperly nourished and were absent, my father was able to get hold of bullocks to farm the fields, and this proved a labor saving. The second thing was to use his knowledge to encourage local staff to ferment tapioca yams so that one enriched starch with protein through fermentation to supplement diet, and this prevented illnesses like scurvy. These were some innovations he was able to do.
1: Yet, for all his vital contributions, Furtado is barely a footnote in Corner's book. That silence became a question his son could not leave unanswered. And so he set out to uncover the truth himself.
3: One of the things I've noted when I started to inventorize the collection was that there was very little to no information at all of the local staff and the key local scientists that was engaged to maintain the garden during the colonial period. So this is something which is very difficult for us to have a holistic picture of their contribution along with the British directors and curators.
0: Dr. C.X. Furtado was also engaged in scientific research in the same way that E.J.H. Corner was, but being a non-British person, he faced different demands during the occupation.
1: Hailing from Goa, India, Furtado had worked in the gardens for nearly 20 years, specializing in researching palms. But unlike his British colleagues, he is given a far more onerous responsibility during the war.
0: In order to mobilize and surveil the local population, the Japanese municipal police here in Singapore arranged everyone into basically a neighborhood association. Because this was under the police, they called this the auxiliary police system. Beyond just policing and surveillance, this was how rations were distributed, how labor was mobilized. It basically became the tool for control over the local population.
1: Under this scheme, Furtado's role as a kumicho, or group leader, is to keep an eye on the garden staff for the Japanese.
0: Well, when someone is asked by the Japanese police to be a leader of a neighborhood association, they know that if they defy the Japanese, the consequences could be dire. Now, we see from the records of the Botanic Gardens that Dr. Furtado spent much of his time at his desk making difficult decisions about who to send off for labor duty, some of them to places like the Siam-Burma Death Railway. So E.J.H. Corner is not asked to be in this position, partly because he is British. He's an enemy national. Dr. Furtado, not being British, ends up doing an incredible amount of work and is also implicated, because he is put in this position, with some of the worst abuses of the Japanese administration.
1: It's been said that Furtado felt a heavy burden in having to carry out these duties, but he does as he is told.
6: my father never discussed his wartime experience with us. I suspect that it was traumatic. It was traumatic in many ways, not only the difficulty of living with unpredictable rations and so on, and bearing in mind that our house was bombed and he had to squat with Mr. Corner, I think he was traumatized by getting feedback on how those who had been conscripted to work on the Siam Railway were being treated.
0: The history of the Botanic Gardens and the museum under the Japanese occupation calls on us to think through some of the big moral dilemmas of the war. And given a position where people have to deal with forces beyond their control, what choices do you make in order to survive in this situation? These are not easy questions to answer, but that's why the topic is all the more compelling and something that we should discuss.
1: Though seen as a sanctuary away from the war, the gardens and museum staff are ever vigilant that anything can happen at any time. And so they continue to tread carefully, day by day.
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15: 2024년에 이제 북한의 반등의 어떤 신호들이 보여져서.
13: South Korea's birth rates have risen steadily for two full years.
16: 저희의 정책들이 마구 쏟아지기는 했습니다.
13: Could South Korea finally be turning the tide on babies?
17: 누구나 그렇지만 논리적으로는 잃을 게 많잖아요.
13: Insight Thursday on CNA.
18: China is pouring resources into six futuristic industries.
19: AI talking to a human would be like a human talking to a tree, right? But if we had a brain-to-brain computer interface that perhaps changes the balance of power with artificial intelligence.
20: 我们就想着把萤火虫进行植入到植物中，植物晚上就能够发光。
21: 我们在这里呢，主要就是做整个面向具身智能和人形机器人的通用的平台的建设。Ensuring
22: ethical behavior for a superintelligent system will require much faster global cooperation.
18: What is the impact on warfare, geopolitics, or the future of humanity? Watch When Titans Clash on demand at cna.asia.
23: On this episode of Singapore Hour, rice, vinegar, and a dash of moxie. Meet the sushi chef breaking barriers in Singapore.
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1: In December 1942, as Japan continues to battle the Allies across Asia, a new scientist arrives to run the Singapore Botanic Gardens.
4: Kwan Kariba became the director of the gardens during most of the Japanese occupation. He was a quiet director who was, by all accounts, quite a kind man. Professor Kariba was a trained botanist himself. He encouraged and allowed Holtom and Corner to continue doing the important research work they were doing in the gardens.
1: Kuriba was highly accomplished, having served as director of Kyoto's Botanic Gardens. His arrival marks what some call a golden age in Singapore's gardens.
0: As a brigadier general, he had a sword and a gun, and he never wore them except in official situations where he was supposed to do that. He said that there is no nationality in a field of science. In the garden, he treated everybody very well. And the Malay workers used to call him Orang Baik Sekali, which means a very good man. And one of the stories is that when he left the cigarettes on his desk, nobody stole them, because it was his, and they respected him, and that he wouldn't steal his cigarettes.
1: In a strange twist, Eric Holtom had met Kuriba and his predecessor, Tanaka Date, 12 years before in 1929 at a science congress in Indonesia. But this fact is never publicly disclosed due to the risk it might pose to them as war enemies. And now, relieving him of his office duties, Kuriba allows Holtom to focus solely on his botanical work.
0: On Sunday mornings, he used to take the British to do a tour of the gardens, particularly Coroner Holtom. And the tour, the inspection, ended up in his house, where he served a meal, lunch or breakfast. And the claim was that he made sure this way that they got one good meal a week, because food was not very easily available at the time. He did what he could to make their life nicer, better, and bearable under very difficult circumstances.
1: It was a productive time at the gardens. The few items that remain show how both sides worked closely together during this period.
4: So over here is the book titled Illustrations of Useful Plants of Southern Region, Volume 1, Medicinal Plants. This was written during the Japanese occupation and published by the Malaya Military Department. It was work in collaboration between the British botanists and the Japanese botanists. And in the gardens, we were fortunate enough to have the original line drawings by Watanabe, who was a botanist assisting Juan Kuriba in illustrating and documenting ethnobotanical plants.
1: The military would also use the garden's expertise to help its troops live off the land. In this manual, Corner did the plant drawings and Bert Whistle did the animals.
4: It is titled Useful Plants and Wildlife of Malaya. To assist the Japanese who are living in Singapore to understand what are the crops, plants that is useful for everyday use if they were in dire needs of collecting plants to eat and trapping animals and fishes.
1: Though remembered by some in Singapore, Japanese figures like Kuriba have largely been forgotten in their own homeland until recently. At the Aomori Prefectural Museum in Japan, curator Keiko Otahara has been given the task of organizing an exhibition on Kuriba's life and work.
2: Kuriba さんのご家族の元にあった資料を、ほぼすべて京都館の方で寄贈いただいて、10年以上は整理したり、確認したりを続けている、コレクションになります。これは、シンガポールに滞在した時の植物園にいた時の氷場の宿舎と思われる写真です。ここは多分現地の人とか様々園内の関係者の人に植物の説明をしているところの写真と思われます。寄贈いただいて整理した資料は1000点は超える量になっています。 先生の原稿からですね、手書きの原稿から構成の原稿から印刷に至るまでとか、その辺の作業の段階も分かりますし、あとはその調査研究のフィールドノート的な資料もたくさんあるの、それから先生ご自身が写真を撮って整理しているというのもあるんですが。For
1: Otahara and others, the discovery of Kuriba's role in the gardens reveals the civilian contributions he made as a Japanese in wartime Singapore. The items are eventually curated into a landmark exhibition at Hirosaki University, where Kuriba served as its president after returning from the war.
3: These documents are made when he was in Singapore. Some of them are just a guide of the botanical garden, and some documents are recording the what kind of plants are planted and in which place in the botanical garden. This area shows the relation between Dr. Koliba, Dr. Kona, and Holtam in Singapore Botanical Garden. During the Second World War, Dr. Koliba helped these scientists. He kept them working on the scientific work.
5: まあ、ノートルイとかその当時の様々な資料を手に取ると弱い紙に一生懸命鉛筆で残されているものとか、やはり研究をこうおおらかに伸び伸びしているということではなくて、やっぱりこう、なんていうんですかね、その戦争中の緊張感というのが伝わってきたのが今回の資料をもう一回見直した時に感じました。
1: With Koliba at the helm, the garden's leading botanist Eric Holtam is free to focus on what he loves best, finding innovative ways to breed new orchid specimens. This itself was a major challenge. Orchids were delicate, exotic, and notoriously difficult to breed.
4: Orchids have always intrigued gardeners. A large part of the reason is because they were mysterious to grow at that time. Orchid seeds are like dust and they're very hard to germinate because in nature they need to have a fungal partner to provide the nutrients and to grow. So there were natural hybrids that were formed outside, but you did not have the ability to create hybrids on your own.
1: In the early 20th century, scientists had only just begun to understand how to cultivate orchids artificially. Pollination had to be done by hand. Seeds had to be sterilized and grown in controlled conditions. A slow, unpredictable, and often unsuccessful process. Flowering could take years. But in 1943, Holtam's persistence pays off. He perfects a method of hybridizing orchids in the lab that will pave the way for future botanists.
4: This technique that Holtam eventually mastered when it came to germinating orchids was monumental because all of a sudden you could hybridize new orchids and grow these seeds to adulthood and see what their new flowers were. It really kick-started this whole orchid hybridization and the industry in Singapore as well as the region.
1: A humble and modest figure, Holtam did not foresee that his research would one day make Singapore a world leader in orchids, spawning a multi-million dollar trade. One of his young assistants, Arthur George Alfonso, would notably become Singapore's orchid diplomacy ambassador after the war, as the gardens created and named new hybrids for dignitaries and stars. These vibrant and exotic flowers, however, were just one of Holtam's achievements.
6: Holtam was very important in creating the garden of Singapore. In other words, how we see greenery throughout the island, throughout the city. And he was very important in introducing variety, introducing frangipanis and bougainvillea to the roadsides. When you drive down and it looks very floral and colorful, a lot of that originated from the work Holtam was doing.
1: With Koliba overseeing the gardens, another Japanese officer is enlisted to help run the museum. Dr. Yata Haneda had been doing research in Palau, a tropical Pacific island, when he got the call to go to Singapore. Like Koliba, he becomes friends with the British.
7: まあ、父は植物園の近くに軍の感謝があったそうです。その感謝の一室をイギリス人に提供して、そこでシャワーを浴びる。 そしたら日本軍の方からは非常に文句が出たそうですけれども、一応父が一番上司だったので、そしてそれからコーナー博士ホルタム博士、そちらは植物園に行って、そしてパートさんと父は博物館に行って、それは許したということです。そしていつも朝食は必ず彼らと一緒にして。
1: Apart from his museum duties, Haneda was a researcher in bioluminescent organisms, creatures that emitted light, and would later become a world-renowned authority on the subject.
8: In about 1943,
5: Dr. Haneda was at what is today the Goodwood Park Hotel, which was then occupied by the Japanese officers. The story goes that someone came to him to say that he saw something that was glowing in the lawn. And what they thought was initially a firefly turned out to be a glow-in-the-dark snail. And this discovery was quite groundbreaking because this was the first discovery of a land snail that could glow in the dark anywhere in the world. And this was found in Singapore during the war.
1: Haneda's scientific expertise would also be called upon by the Japanese army for a specific purpose.
7: そして軍の方が父に依頼した内容なんですけれども、発光細菌を培養して、非常に暗闇で綺麗に光るから、それを夜の戦闘に役立てよ。 つまりアンプルにその発光細菌を入れて、それをなんか兵隊の帽子につける。そしてそれをみんなつけて、そうすれば真っ暗闇でも明るくなるだろう。そしてそれを依頼して、ちょっと無理だろう。とにかく研究したらそれができた。Ordered
1: 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All traces of his work would be destroyed, though, before the military can use them.
7: 結局大量に作った夜間の戦闘で使おうとしたもの、これは結局終戦になってしまいましたから、使わずに、そのまま全部日本がこういうことをしてたとバレるといけないということだったらしくて、どっかに埋めたという。
1: Yuki Kanie has spent years uncovering her father's life story. She says that most Japanese don't know what happened during the war. In a letter to his wife in 1942, Haneda expressed excitement about his new role in Singapore.
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1: In 1996, Yuki Kanie would make a personal visit to Singapore to pass her father's photos to the National Museum. It provided a sense of closure.
7: そしてイスカンダーさんに資料をお渡ししました。お話をしました。私は羽田ヤタの娘です。父が戦争中に ここの博物館にいました。で、父の写真、それを持って行って、2階の部屋で父が座ってる写真を持って行って、そしてこの部屋を見せてください、頼みました。Inspired
1: by his experience in Singapore, Dr. Haneda would later help launch the Yokosuka City Museum in his hometown after the war, with a focus on natural history. Unlike many others, Haneda managed to work with the enemy and transcend the hostilities that divided them. And while confronting the past remains daunting for most Japanese, Yuki Kanie continues to explore her father's history and keep it alive.
8: Saturday on Japan Hour. Getting to know beautiful Japan takes the slow road to relaxation. Ride the Asa Coast Railway, where wheels leave the road and roll onto the rails. Then settle into a cozy homestay with delicious home-cooked meals and freshly roasted coffee. Japan Hour, Saturday on CNA.
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26: Your numbers more closely reflect those who might be in their 50s or maybe even 60s.
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30: Well done. Well done.
14: Restless. Biohacking Better Health, Saturday and Sunday on CNA.
8: Sundays on CNA. Everything was going according to plan. A magnificent new ship on her maiden voyage. A space shuttle counting down to liftoff. Another, its mission accomplished, finally coming home. Three journeys, three promises of what lay ahead. Then, something went terribly wrong. Titanic.
31: People falling into the water, people dying, people freezing to death in the water.
8: Challenger.
32: The $1.2 billion spaceship, its seven crew members disappear.
8: Columbia.
33: The crew of the shuttle Columbia did not return safely to Earth.
8: Go back to the moment the journey became a disaster. Minute by minute. Sundays on CNA

0: By 1944, even as the Japanese maintain their grip on Singapore, they are hiding a larger, darker secret.
1: From our War Department comes amazing news of new Japanese surrenders. These Signal Corps films, just received from Luzon, show the largest single group yet captured in a 24-hour period in the Philippines.
0: Their armies are losing ground to the Allies.
2: If the locals were listening to Allied radio, they knew that Japan was losing the war. It was very clear. But if they only had the Shonan Shimbun in Singapore, if they only had Japanese sources, you wouldn't know, because every encounter was a victory. But the most concrete form that Japan was losing the war was when the bombers started to come across from India. So by 44, the fact that the bombers would appear high in the sky, many of the Japanese fighter planes could not reach that height. So they just bombed Singapore with impunity. There were some that were shot down. This was a clear indication that the war wasn't going Japan's way to the local population. The appearance of bombers every day over Singapore and Malaya coming from India, mainly the American bombers.
0: The Allied air raids hammer the Japanese forces, but also bomb libraries and museums in the Philippines and Malaya in the process. Irreplaceable collections are destroyed, echoing Korner's fears. As the top civilian advisor to the military, and also the president of the Shonan Gardens and Museum, the Marquis Tokugawa had the ambition to develop Malaya into a vital economic resource for Japan. But with things going badly, he resigns his post and leaves Singapore before the war ends. In his diaries, he would describe his mission in Malaya as a failure.
3: The Japanese war expansion, I don't know where to stop it.
0: With the war teetering on collapse, things are getting desperate in Singapore. One day, a military policeman pays a surprise visit to Kariba in the gardens to remind him of his duty to the empire. Korner is in the room. The meeting takes a dark turn when the officer draws his pistol. As Korner recalls from Kariba's written account,
4: "And he pointed the pistol at the back of my head and he said, 'This is where you shoot when the time comes.' And that was why Kariba gave his great oath. It's what he really thought, what he swore, the greatest. My back was turned. And as I spoke in Japanese, I had no idea what was happening."
0: After making his point, the policeman departs, leaving the gun on the table.
4: "This is the only evidence I have that the Japanese military intended to shoot all the British prisoners of war and interns in the event of a battle between fought and I support a fire."
0: On August 6th and 9th, 1945, two atomic bombs are dropped on Hiroshima and Nagasaki, killing over 200,000 people. 6 days later, the Japanese emperor surrenders. Back in Singapore, however, news of their defeat is not accepted by the Japanese.
5: Numerous Japanese officers and men held parties where there was huge amounts of drinking going on, following which they all committed harakiri. They committed suicide because they believed that this surrender was not just, it was not fair, despite the instructions of the Japanese emperor. In addition to that, instructions were given to Japanese troops to return to their barracks and their camps. What this meant was there was no policing, so from the 21st of August until the 2nd of September, there was effectively no government, no policing, no enforcement of law and order in Singapore.
0: Anticipating the chaos that would follow with Japan's surrender, Connor had begun taking action months earlier.
6: By the end of 1944, there seemed every prospect of a British landing on Singapore. Disorder and looting would follow. We began to make plans, therefore, to conserve in boxes in dugouts or trenches the more valuable books, manuscripts, unpublished drawings and various priceless objects at the museum.
2: So with Korner, he fears yet again that this kind of change of regime will bring chaos and looting. So he asks the Japanese, before they go back into their barracks in Singapore, to lock up the whole of the museum. And they wedge the doors from inside so no one can get in easily. They wait 3 weeks and then the British come back. So this probably demonstrates that he feared even an Allied victory would help destroy their collection.
0: To mark the end of the occupation on September 5th, 1945, the Union Jack is raised at the Raffles Museum by Chief Clerk Kwan Ah Gun. The flag had been secretly hidden for the past 3 years. As the British regain control of the Botanic Gardens and Museum, Kwan Kariba and other Japanese civilian staff are rounded up to POW camps with the soldiers. Before being sent away, Kariba writes one last note to Korner.
7: 28th August 1945. Dear Dr. Korner, I leave now the gardens. Many thanks for your kind information on tropical trees. I regret very much that the gardens and forest reserves were deformed and contaminated lately. I believe that you will stay here through your life, hoping that the gardens will flourish forever. Best regards to Dr. Holtam and Bert Wiesel. Sincerely yours, Kwan Kariba.
8: Korner-san, please take care of Jeeves for me while I'm gone.
6: Do you trust me?
8: Of course.
0: Korner doesn't give up easily. He petitions the British command to release Kariba and Haneda, citing their role in helping the gardens and museum. The Japanese, however, choose to remain in camp with their fellow countrymen.
5: Once the Japanese surrendered, majority had been put in their own POW camps in Jurong, parts of Johor Bahru, and many of them were used as labour, basically, to rebuild infrastructure, utilities and what have you in Singapore. In the meanwhile, intelligence troops had been sent through these various camps to identify who were the commanders involved in atrocities, in massacres, to identify them and to put these individuals on trial.
0: Notably, Tokugawa's diaries are seized by the Allies for evidence of war crimes, though nothing is found. Sent back to Japan, Kwan Kariba is also forbidden to take his scientific research back with him.
5: By 1947, all Japanese troops and soldiers, civil servants, had been repatriated back to Japan. Japan was still considered the enemy and was not allowed back into a crown colony. And that remained the case until 1951, when Japan signed the peace treaty and Japanese were once again allowed back in Singapore.
9: Xinyuan Community Care brings socially isolated seniors together through activities and programs that keep them connected. And Janet brings a little extra joy to their day with her gift for languages.
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0: 1945. With the war over, E.J. H. Corner has one last report to finish. His report is submitted to Lieutenant Colonel Gilbert Archie, one of the famous Monuments Men, a special group set up to protect items of cultural and historical significance during the war.
1: Corner's post-war report of the Raffles Museum, she mentions in rather meticulous detail what happened during the war, the condition of the museum and its collections, the staff, the various personnel who were involved with the safekeeping and running of the museum and the gardens. So because of its detailed nature, Corner's report actually represents a very valuable historical source for those of us wanting to study the World War II history of the Raffles Museum.
0: Corner felt he had done his duty to save the country's treasured collections. But in spite of this, Corner, along with Holtham and Birtwistle, would be labelled as collaborators by their fellow British.
2: I think that you must remember, after the war, everybody was very raw. The British suffered a lot under the Japanese in Singapore. They were resentful of somebody like Corner. People hated each other, were afraid of each other.
3: I think too often when people think of World War II in Singapore and about the issue of collaboration, they assume that people were collaborating just in their own self-interest to profit themselves. And this is true of some figures, to be clear. But it's not true of everyone who worked for the Japanese. Many worked for the Japanese under duress. It's not necessarily always straightforward and simple, a question to answer. I think it's a useful thing for all of us to ponder that. What is the nature of collaboration? And in what situations might you make a decision like E.J. H. Corner's? Obviously, many British people felt that they would not have made the same choice, which is partly why he comes under quite a bit of criticism after the war. But obviously, other British people did, because he was not the only scientist there.
2: So what I know about Corner is very little, but it's enough to respect the man. Maybe he was a difficult man, but he was a hero, I think. He definitely defended the Japanese man of science at the time when it was not a popular thing to do. As a result, he was disliked by a lot of people. They thought he was a collaborator. I personally now, looking back, think that he was a hero, because apparently he carried documents around he was not supposed to carry. He risked his life to keep the various bits and pieces of British and was left during the war. He collaborated with a man who was worth collaborating with. They were supposed to be enemies. They were not. They were men of science who existed in a situation where either of them was in danger by the military because they chose to be friends rather than enemies.
0: Corner travels back to England on home leave, fully expecting to return to Singapore and continue his work. But by then, he'd burned too many bridges.
4: In general, the policy was to try to rehire the people who had the position before the war. If they were available, they could take up the same position after the war. This was not true for E.J. H. Corner. He expected to not only be reinstated as the assistant director, but also to be named director of the Botanic Gardens. And this did not happen. One of the reasons may have been the taint of collaboration during the war, but a more likely reason, in my opinion, was his inability to get along with the others around him.
0: In his post-war report, Director Eric Holtham had in fact recommended Corner to take over the leadership of the gardens. But something strange transpires, as Holtham would note.
5: He is in a peculiar mental state. He has antagonized people by speaking spitefully about them and by other irrational words and actions. His curious behavior finally caused the Colonial Office to advise against his returning.
4: He was shocked that he couldn't return to his position or even receive a promotion. That left him with, I'll use the phrase bitterness, that left him with bitterness with what was going on in Singapore and his role in the gardens.
0: Despite falling out with the gardens, Corner was still highly regarded as a man of science.
6: He continued his career as an academic, teaching many students about tropical botany because he was had so many years of experience here. As a professor at the University of Cambridge, he taught many future botanists, some of which would become very important tropical botanists in their own right.
0: Plagued by accusations of collaboration, Korner finally releases a book to tell his side of the story in 1981, The Marquis, A Tale of Shonanto. While criticized for ignoring the atrocities of war, the book remains a unique account today. Korner's memoir doesn't find much of an audience in England, but it is also released in Japan, where his story receives a warmer reception and also makes him a celebrated figure. In 1985, E.J.H. Korner receives a special prize honoring his scientific achievements, with Japan's crown prince in attendance. Many also see it as a belated acknowledgement for his efforts during the war.
7: しばらくしてからですけれども 1983年にわざわざ青森までまたお墓参りもしていましてあなたのまるでその私は自分がその氷場の養子であるかのように慕っていましたということをね
0: 70 years after Korner and the Japanese endeavored to preserve the collections of the Botanic Gardens Museum and Library, the work continues.
1: So what is today the Lee Kong Chian Natural History Museum at the National University of Singapore holds the zoological and other natural history collection that used to be at the Raffles and later National Museum. The specimens and the materials that we hold, a large part of them today are on display in our public galleries, and the remainder are actually safeguarded by us for research purposes.
8: Some of the challenges to preserving some of these old rare books is that they are deteriorating over time, even in a controlled environment. So currently, the key things that we are doing for the library and archives is to digitize the collection, especially the archival collection that consists of technical illustration, documents, maps, slides. And then we hope to consolidate all the databases of archives so that it will be searchable and discoverable to the public.
7: 私も実際にシンガポール植物園を訪れたんですけれども、当時から残っている植物などがですね、今も大きく繁茂してですね、大きく育って、観光客あるいは地域の人たちの憩いの場になっているということに非常に感銘を受けました。 シンガポール植物園の中の樹木がですね、戦争、戦火を免れて、氷場あるいはホルタム先生、コーナー先生の尽力によって残されて現在に伝わっているということに非常に感銘を受けました。The
6: war was a difficult time for the garden and many people suffered, but it was also a time of hope and resilience. And much of this was due to people coming together, setting aside their differences and working together in the name of science. Because people worked together in the name of science, the gardens endured during those hard times and continues to flourish today.

0: This program is available on demand for free on MeWatch.
1: When a city falls in World War II, what is worth saving?
2: Looting was the imminent danger. The whole progress of science in the Malay Peninsula seemed doomed.
3: Connor, as a scientist, is a very eminent botanist. He worked in the Botanic Gardens during the Japanese occupation.
1: But saving the collections means doing the unthinkable, working with the enemy.
4: Connor went to the Japanese High Command, imploring them to conserve the collections of the gardens and the museum.
1: British botanists and Japanese scientists, two opposing sides, must come together in wartime.
5: Juan Corriba became director of the gardens. He allowed Poulton and Connor to continue doing their important research work.
1: But when does cooperation become a betrayal of trust?
6: Corner and his fellow scientists experience the sense of fear that is shared by many people living in Singapore at the time.
1: Watch War at the Gardens on demand at cna.asia.
7: China is pouring resources into six futuristic industries.
8: AI talking to a human would be like a human talking to a tree, right? But if we had a brain-to-brain computer interface, that perhaps changes the balance of power with artificial intelligence.

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1: Nae Takaichi lends her voice to outrage in Okinawa after the death of a local woman allegedly at the hands of a U.S. Marine based there. Police arrested a 20-year-old on suspicion of killing and robbing a 39-year-old woman on Saturday in Okinawa's capital city of Naha. The suspect has denied the allegations. Ms. Takaichi addressed the incident in Parliament following a protest lodged with Washington. Residents in Naha and Tokyo took to the streets, rallying against both the killing and American military presence in Okinawa. An official conclusion from South Korea's military confirming that the North did in fact plant mines that exploded and injured three of its soldiers in the demilitarized zone last month. Seoul seeing it as a violation of the Korean War Armistice, demanding an apology from Pyongyang. North Korea has denied any responsibility. South Korean forces are clearing mines found near the site, saying that removal operations will continue if Pyongyang fails to remove them. This year's Nobel Prize in Physiology or Medicine have been awarded to an American and two German scientists for discoveries that allow researchers to use light to switch individual brain cells on and off. The Nobel Committee says optogenetics has given scientists a powerful new way to understand how different parts of the brain control behavior. And that is the latest from the CNA newsroom.

0: This is East Asia Tonight.
1: Good evening, I'm Otelia Edwards. Tonight's top stories from East Asia. Now, tax cuts without piling on more debt, stable ties with China, and outrage over an alleged murder by a US Marine. The Japanese Prime Minister lays out her agenda in a policy speech. Now, South Korea's military concludes that mines deliberately laid in the demilitarized zone by the north were responsible for blasts that injured three of its soldiers. Seoul is demanding an apology from Pyongyang and the removal of explosives. A California woman is accused by U.S. authorities of spying for China on the son of Taiwan's president, tracking his family and sending photos, videos and vehicle details to Chinese officials. And Britain confronting a choice between Chinese cars and closer EU trade ties as it examines tariffs on EV imports to meet a key demand from the bloc.

0: Also tonight, AI is fueling the rise of one-person companies in China. Individuals taking on work that once required teams. But what are the things that still can't be left to AI? And in a mood to order all the food you crave but don't want to work off the calories? Well, a South Korean university student has just the app for you. South Korea has concluded that the North deliberately planted mines that wounded three of its soldiers in the demilitarized zone last month. Seoul confirms it violated the Korean War armistice and is demanding an apology from Pyongyang. Now, the blast happened on 21st of September, just south of the military demarcation line in the western DMZ. The military has cleared additional mines found near the blast site and is calling on Pyongyang to remove any others south of the border. Seoul says that mine removal operations will continue if Pyongyang fails to act. Well, North Korea, meantime, has denied responsibility, accusing the South of fabricating its findings. For more, we are joined now by CNA senior correspondent Lim Yun-suk, live from Seoul. So, Yun-suk, what more are we hearing from South Korea's military about its findings and response?
1: Well, the briefing at the Defense Ministry was very detailed.

0: detailed with three different officials explaining what happened that day and how the landmines were planted by North Korea. Now, the Joint Chiefs Vice Chairman Kwon Dae-won said that the soldiers were on a routine operation that day inside the demilitarized zone when this explosion took place. Now, two were seriously hurt. Now, he gave three pieces of evidence for this. Now, GPS puts the blast sites in another North Korean mine found last week about 10 meters south of the demarcation line separating the two Koreas. Tests also found TNT on the soldiers' gear. Fragments from their wounds matched North Korean mines. And the military also says that these were not washed in by the floods.
1: 유엔사도 해당 지뢰는 인위적으로 위치시킨 것이며 설치 시기는 12개월 이전으로 평가하였습니다. 또한 실제 발견 지뢰와 폭발된 지뢰 화구의 간격 및 열간 거리를 고려시 유실 지뢰가 아닌 매설된 전형적인 북한군 지뢰 지대로 판단하였습니다.
0: Now, on the clearing operation, the military does say that it was carried out this afternoon closely with the UN command to avoid any accidental clashes. Now, earlier, as you said, Pyongyang's powerful sister Kim Yo-jong called these accusations groundless, saying that this was all being staged by South Korea. And she also warned of immediate and merciless retaliation if South Korean troops open fire on its soldiers working near the border. Now, last Friday, she also dismissed the demand from South Korea. I'm calling for an apology. Now, the worry here is that the North Koreans have been fortifying this border since April 2024. And military intelligence also says to, up to 7,000 North Korean workers are on this job every day, building fences and laying mines, and it could be finished within 2 years. And so South Korea's military says that there have been around 50 crossings of the demarcation line this year alone. Now, we have President Lee Jae-myung proposing talks, but Pyongyang hasn't responded, although there are some critics here who say that he's been too lenient on North Korea, being too cautious, and that it is time for a firmer message from him to North Korea. And so it's very possible that tensions will continue to be high here on the Korean Peninsula.
2: Well, many thanks for that update. CNA senior correspondent Yim Nyuk-suk reporting to us live from Seoul. Japan's prime minister promising to keep government spending under control as investors worry that more borrowing could add to the country's already massive debt and push borrowing costs to record highs. Sanae Takaichi addressed lawmakers at the start of the extraordinary Diet session today, announcing cuts to the consumption tax on food products and a five-year action plan to boost domestic investment.
3: 政策を着実に実行し、一つ一つ確かな結果を積み上げ、その内容を国民の皆様や国内外の市場関係者に丁寧に説明する。高市内閣は成功法で市場の政府に対する信頼を高めてまいります。The
2: Japanese leader also sounded the alarm on population decline, calling it a quietly advancing national crisis. Ms. Takaichi promising a plan to tackle the issue by year's end. International relations also in focus. Amid rocky ties with Beijing over her comments on Taiwan, the Prime Minister hailing China as an important neighbor. While lodging protests with the U.S. over the murder of an Okinawan woman, allegedly by an American Marine, Ms. Takaichi labeling the incident a heinous crime. We've got CNA senior correspondent Michio Ishida joining us live from Tokyo with more. Michio, so what exactly stood out from the Japanese Prime Minister's speech? And also, what are some of the other challenges she could face?
4: Well, Prime Minister Takaichi stressed she was kickstarting a responsible fiscal stimulus is to create a virtuous economic cycle. That's by increasing wages, increasing consumption and investment, and income tax for government spending. And she will work out a new proposal without setting a cap. And she wants Japan to be competitive on the world stage. But at the same time, she will abide by the rule of law, which the world is at risk of protecting. And she immediately wants to do is to reduce consumption tax from takeout food and beverages, which is currently 8%. She said those with low income are suffering from higher cost of living and reminded opposition parties that some of them also wished for a sales tax cut. But they responded to her speech with jeers. And it's expected to be a temporary measure of 2 years starting next April. Now, she talked about improving crisis management on the back of uncertainties in the Middle East, dealing with frequent natural disasters, AI risks, and for sustainable energy and food healthcare security. But what could be a setback for Ms. Takaichi is the arrogance of new Minister of Agriculture Kazuo Yana, who made headlines since last week for threatening local authorities who did not vote for the Liberal Democratic Party with budget cut. He apologized after Ms. Takaichi's policy speech and vowed to work hard as a cabinet minister. Now, opposition parties could launch protests against Mr. Yana's appointment and stall Diet proceedings.
3: Now, Michio, Ms. Takaichi, she also described China as an important neighbor. She called for a stable relationship. But you know, after months of strained ties, just how significant is that language?
4: Well, remember in November last year, she hinted a possible Taiwan contingency that it could affect Japan's defense in November. That was last year, and that angered Beijing, and no meetings nor telephone conversation were held between Chinese President Xi Jinping and Ms. Takaichi. And Beijing retaliated, calling for its citizens to refrain from traveling to Japan and restricted exports to Japan. Ms. Takaichi is expected to attend the Asia-Pacific Economic Cooperation Summit meeting in China in November. And if she does, political analysts are wondering if Mr. Xi will greet her at all. Now, she did send a positive message in her policy speech that she wants to advance a mutually beneficial strategic partnership, hold constructive dialogue with China, but at the same time, she criticized China's assertive act in the East China Sea and South China Sea. She has not retracted her stance on Taiwan, which Beijing has been demanding. So it's to be seen how Mr. Xi will face her at APEC.
3: And finally, Mitch, the Prime Minister highlighted the murder of this Japanese woman in Okinawa, allegedly at the hands of a U.S. Marine. And she didn't seem to mince her words, and she lodged a strong protest with Washington. How do you think this could all play out?
4: Well, first, let's take a listen to what Prime Minister Takaichi said on the horrible incident in Okinawa.
5: 現在警察による捜査が行われているところでありますが、このような凶悪な事件の発生は極めて遺憾であり、日本政府として米側に強く抗議するとともに、捜査への全面的な協力、米軍関係者の綱紀粛正と事件の再発防止の徹底を強く求めたところです。
4: Well, it's reported that the U.S. Marine suspected of murder and burglary has not admitted to them. But clearly, this incident is reigniting anger in Okinawa, which hosts a huge U.S. military presence. And there have been a history of assaults, sexual crimes by U.S. military personnel. Every time Japanese government condemned the U.S. and at the same time promised the relocation of Futenma Air Base from central Okinawa, where there are schools and residents. But it hasn't happened. And Okinawa just last month elected an LDP-backed governor, defeating an anti-U.S. military presence then-incumbent governor. So Takaichi government is under pressure to use strong words against the U.S. in order to retain support from the people of Okinawa.
3: Well, many thanks for that update on the Prime Minister's policy speech. CNA's senior correspondent Michio Ishida reporting to us live from Tokyo. Well, I've got business news coming up next on East Asia Tonight. A wave of AI-linked cyber attacks hit banks, finance companies and public agencies, with thousands of customers' personal data exposed. Plus,
2: Diesel supplies are tightening as refinery disruptions push margins to record highs. We look at how this could soon hit consumers beyond the fuel pump.
5: First thing I would like them to know is that I'm not just a person in a wheelchair. 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
13: Hello again. You're watching East Asia Tonight, and it is now time for Business News with Olivia Marzuki. So, Liv, let's talk about Britain here. Well, they could be heading for a tougher stance on Chinese EVs. Tell us more about that.
14: That's right, Otelli. So the EU has been cranking up pressure for it to take action. And that decision could also have implications for Britain's trade ties with Europe. The UK is reportedly considering tariffs on Chinese EVs as it seeks to remain part of the EU's proposed Made in Europe scheme. It aimed at reducing reliance on Chinese components. The Times says that Brussels had warned that Britain could be excluded from the bloc's local content rules unless it takes action. Chinese brands have expanded rapidly in Britain, where their EVs avoided the additional tariffs imposed by the EU. The bloc charges duties of up to 45% on Chinese EVs, which the report says Britain could be prepared to match. The move comes amid concerns that Chinese manufacturers are dumping vehicles in the UK market. Well, London is reportedly concerned China could retaliate against a British carmaker, Jaguar Land Rover, but officials are said to believe that the economic cost of being excluded from the EU scheme would be greater. EU officials are concerned the UK could become a backdoor for Chinese vehicles entering Europe. Brands including BYD, MG and Geely accounted for nearly a quarter of new car sales in Britain in September. The ASEAN Plus 3 region, comprising ASEAN, China, Japan and South Korea, has weathered the Middle East energy shock well. That is according to the latest report by economic surveillance organization AMRO. It projects the GDP of the wider region to grow by 4.1% this year, with ASEAN registering almost 5% growth. The Southeast Asian bloc, however, it's also forecast to have higher inflation at 3.7%, which is moderated down by the wider grouping to 1.6%. AMRO says the region's financial systems remain resilient amid external shocks, with fighting in the Middle East having a temporary effect without any systemic market dysfunction. The region's banking system remains well capitalized, and foreign exchange buffers have helped absorb the shocks, ASEAN countries continue to attract foreign direct investment, largely driven by AI, chips and tech investments. Still, Amro warns that AI could be a double-edged sword, saying that a disorderly correction could amplify financial tightening in the region due to portfolio losses, capital outflows, and weaker investor confidence. That's as the region forms a key part of the global AI supply chain from chip manufacturing in South Korea and Japan. Meanwhile, many ASEAN economies are involved in chip assembly and testing. Well, other vulnerabilities also include U.S. dollar volatility, with the report warning of sharp movements in the dollar could affect regional financial stability. And that's as institutional investors expand their holdings of U.S. dollar securities. Japan's second largest brokerage says information of about 110,000 of its customers could have been compromised after a vendor reported its servers were hacked over the weekend. Daiwa Securities says that the data includes client names and account numbers, but they cannot be used to access accounts or conduct online trading. It is the latest in a spate of incidents to hit companies in Japan and South Korea after several financial institutions and public agencies were hit by AI-linked data breaches. South Korean President Lee Jae-myung has ordered a thorough investigation and response measure. Now, the personal data of more than 25,000 customers of Shinhan Bank were leaked, along with dozens from KB, Kukmin, and Hana Bank. Huri and Nonghyop were similarly targeted, but managed to block unauthorized access to their systems. The country's financial regulator says no sensitive information appears to have been leaked, but it urged the sector to remain vigilant as the leaked data could be used in voice phishing and other scams. OpenAI CEO Sam Altman says the benefits of AI justify accepting some risk. He said this in a media interview, adding that the technology should remain broadly accessible to the public. He said, "The world should accept some bad things happening in exchange for the benefits of the technology and allowing people to make their own choices about how they use it." Mr. Altman added that people will use AI to do more good than harm. His comments come amid an intensifying debate over the pace of AI development and the risks posed by increasingly powerful systems. Over the weekend, a former OpenAI safety employee argued that AI companies are not being careful enough. He said, "A fast-paced culture focused on rapid development increases the risk of failures." SoftBank CEO Masayoshi Son, a major AI supporter, also sounded a rare note of caution over that technology. He said he is worried about safety risks as machines rapidly gain more capabilities and called for countries to work together. Mr. Son warned that superintelligence in the wrong hands could, quote, become super dangerous. Saudi Arabia is slashing the price of its flagship crude for Asian buyers as Persian Gulf producers compete for market share. Saudi Aramco will sell its benchmark Arab light crude for November at $5 a barrel, below the regional average, its widest discount in more than 6 years. That is a sharp turnaround from October and a surprise for traders who had expected prices to rise. The reason? More Middle East oil is reaching the market. Crude flows through the Strait of Hormuz have been recovering despite continued risks on shipping. Saudi Arabia has also restored much of its flows through its east-west pipeline, allowing more crude to reach its Red Sea export hub. But risks still remain. Shipping costs are still high, vessels are in short supply, and moving crude through the Hormuz Strait remains dangerous. So while Asian buyers may be getting cheaper Saudi oil, risks to global supplies are still helping keep benchmark crude prices elevated.
15: So as we've just heard there, more crude oil is reaching the market. But further down the supply chain, there is another problem. Diesel supplies remain tight and prices elevated, prompting governments to take steps to boost supply. And China could play an important role in what happens next. We've got Olivia Marzuki joining us here for more. So, Liv, tell us more about this. If there is more crude available, why then is diesel still so tight?
14: Well, the simple answer to that, Otelli, is because having enough crude oil does not necessarily mean having more or enough diesel. First of all, crude has to be processed, right, into fuels for many different purposes. And right now, that processing or refining is the key bottleneck. Refineries in parts of Middle East, as we know, have been disrupted. Those in Russia have also been damaged as the result of Ukrainian attacks. And inventories have also been drawn down. I read a report by OCBC. It says that spare refining capacity around the world is thinning, which means that there is not much room elsewhere to quickly replace that lost diesel production. So you can actually say, yes, more crude is reaching the market. It is flooding the Asian market. It's making oil cheaper for Asian buyers. But you can't say the same for diesel.
15: Okay. And help us. I mean, the differentiation, diesel is not the same as petrol.
14: Maybe a lot of people still get this confused. There are different fuels for different purposes. So petrol or gasoline, as they know in the U.S., is widely used in our passenger cars day to day. Diesel is for heavy goods machineries and vehicles like trucks or lorries, how we call here in Singapore, buses, agriculture, and also construction equipment and other heavy machinery. And that's why diesel shortage can have a wider economic implication, because it costs more to run those industrial vehicles. It can raise costs of freight, logistics, and business in general, which makes it more expensive. Eventually, it will feed into consumers and the prices we pay. OCBC expects that diesel prices will remain elevated as we go into the year end. Demand stays very strong into the peak demand season, and that could add to inflation pressures.
15: And let's talk about the busy Christmas New Year period, travel period. Where's all that extra diesel going to be coming from?
14: Well, governments around the world are trying to tap into emergency reserves. G7 is included. It is to provide some immediate relief, but those stockpiles, Otelli, are just buffer. They don't necessarily solve the underlying problem and the shortage of that refining capacity. And this is where China becomes very important. OCBC says the only meaningful spare refining capacity at the moment is only in China. So Beijing has been restraining its fuel exports to protect its own domestic supplies, right? So only if China relaxes and allows its refiners to produce and export more fuel, that could provide some relief and another source of supply for an already tight market.
15: All right. So in a nutshell, how vulnerable is the market going to be from here?
14: I would say still very vulnerable because inventories are thin. Let's take the US, for example. Stocks of ultra-low sulfur diesel stood at around 122 million barrels as of late January, earlier this year. By late September, which was only last week, they had fallen to roughly 94 million barrels. So that is a drop of more than 20%. And that matters because inventories are essentially the shock absorber for market. When those buffers are low, another refinery outage or supply disruption can have a much bigger impact on prices. And that's why experts argue that the diesel now has become the real stress point in the energy market.
15: Well, thanks very much for enlightening us on the global diesel crunch. Appreciate your thoughts on that. Right, on that note, we are going to zip out for a short break now, but coming up next on East Asia Tonight. Vladimir Putin says that Japan and Russia could be good neighbors if the Ukraine war comes to an end. We'll unpack what he means with an expert next.
16: Historically, zoos are designed for the purpose of entertainment first. That has flipped over the years.
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24: 저희의 정책들이 마구 쏟아지기는 했습니다.
21: Could South Korea finally be turning the tide on babies?
25: 누구나 그렇지만 논리적으로는 잃을 게 많잖아요.
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1: This is East Asia Tonight, and here are the headlines we're following. Tax cuts without piling on more debt, stable ties with China, and outrage over an alleged murder by a U.S. Marine. The Japanese Prime Minister lays out her agenda in a policy speech. The South Korea's military concludes that mines deliberately laid in the demilitarized zone by the North are responsible for blasts that injured three of its soldiers. Seoul is demanding an apology from Pyongyang and the removal of its mines. Now, a California woman is accused by the U.S. of spying for China on the son of Taiwan's president. And staying with that story, the FBI has arrested 34-year-old Wang Yingzhang, also known as Heather. Well, she's been charged with acting as an unregistered foreign agent. Zhang is a realtor from Irvine. U.S. prosecutors say that she's a naturalized American citizen. Zhang was detained at a Los Angeles airport on Sunday as she was preparing to fly to China. The U.S. Justice Department said that Zhang traveled to Seattle last year at the direction of Chinese officials and allegedly sent them photos, videos and license plate information of the Taiwanese president's son and his family. Now, China considers Taiwan part of its territory and has repeatedly called President Lai a dangerous separatist. Now, his office has condemned the alleged operation.
2: 这是典型的跨国镇压。对于这样无视人权、以野蛮的行径打压、威胁主张自由民主的人或家人，我们都表达最严厉的谴责。
1: Zhang is due to make her first appearance in federal court today. China has yet to comment on her arrest, and government offices are closed for the Golden Week national holiday. The case is the latest in a series brought by U.S. authorities since 2020, accusing individuals of working on China's behalf to surveil or intimidate targets on American soil. Beijing had repeatedly rejected those accusations. A Russian President Vladimir Putin says that he sees a future of better ties with Japan, but deep differences between the countries show little sign of easing. Well, Mr. Putin said last week that Moscow wants good neighborly and mutually beneficial ties with Tokyo. And he also pointed to possible cooperation in areas including the economy, the environment, and scientific research. But the Russian leader also blamed Japan for the deterioration in ties. He criticized its sanctions against Russia and raised concerns about what he called Japan's growing militarization, echoing concerns that have also been voiced by China. Now, Tokyo swiftly pushed back, saying that Russia's invasion of Ukraine is responsible for the current state of bilateral ties. Tokyo has also imposed fresh sanctions on Moscow, targeting its efforts to evade Western curbs on its energy exports. Now, any potential rapprochement also faces another major obstacle, a decades-old territorial dispute. Mr. Putin visited Itorofu in August, known as Iturup in Russia, in his first trip to one of four Russian-controlled islands claimed by Japan. Now, the dispute has long prevented the two countries from signing a formal post-World War II peace treaty. So is the Russian leader genuinely laying the groundwork for an eventual reset in ties with Tokyo? For more insights, we are joined now by Paul Richardson, Professor of Geopolitics and Border Studies from the School of Geography, Earth and Environmental Sciences at the University of Birmingham. Well, thanks very much, Professor, for joining us this evening. So let's start with the latest signals from Moscow. Just a few weeks ago, I believe that you described a markedly worse atmosphere between Russia and Japan. And now Putin is talking about, you know, mutually beneficial relations. So tell us here, Professor, I mean, has something changed and how seriously should Tokyo take this?
3: Too much has changed from the Russian side. As you mentioned in the piece to start with, this attempt at resetting relations and having more good neighborly relations, it comes on the back of this very controversial visit to Itorofu, which are part of the contested northern territory, southern Kuril Islands. So this talk of good neighborly relations, I think, will be taken with a pinch of salt in Japan, which has viewed Russia as quite a bad neighbor. particularly this summer. There was also a statue was unveiled in the city of Khabarovsk in Russia's Far East, which was depicting a Russian soldier destroying a border marker, which had the chrysanthemum symbol of Japan. So these two events, which will be seen as very unfriendly and aggressive in Japan, I don't think this is going to turn the tide of opinion against that. But possibly what is happening here is that Putin wants to draw a line under this issue. The Duma elections were happening last month. A lot of the background to this visit, where he was asserting Russia's territorial authority over these islands, he visited a hospital, he visited a fish processing center. These are all developments, economic developments, regional developments that have occurred under Vladimir Putin. So I think that this was a signal as much to a domestic audience with his his August visit and the unveiling of the statue in Khabarovsk, that these were signals to a domestic audience and upcoming elections. And Putin's ruling party, Yedinaya Rossiya, did well in the Sakhalin region, where the Southern Kuril's Northern Territories are located.
1: So,
3: it's
1: Professor,
3: also worth mentioning that it can be difficult to know. So go ahead.
1: Now, picking up on the Northern Territories, your research have mentioned before that Putin has been, you know, willing to be pragmatic about it, right, when it comes, if there is a larger strategic interest at stake here. So I'm curious to know, you know, what would it take for Moscow to see the Northern Territories as being, you know, negotiable again?
3: You're right. Back in 2004, there was some signals from Russia that it was prepared to make a compromise, not on all of the islands. The Northern Territories, Southern Kuriles, are made up of three islands and a group of smaller islands called the Habomai. This smaller group of the Habomai and Shikotan, they were part of a 1956 Soviet-Japanese declaration, which suggested that after a peace treaty was signed, these two islands could be transferred in exchange for that peace treaty. This never happened, and it was reanimated in 2004. There were suggestions that Russia might recognize this agreement. It was swiftly rejected by the Japanese side. And although that feels a long time ago now, and I don't think it's easy to see a return to that moment, the Ukraine war has obviously completely reformatted relations between Russia and Japan. The use of North Korean troops has been highly controversial in Japan, with North Korea being seen as a rogue and highly unfriendly state in Japan. The partnership now with Russia is very problematic. Relations have really changed for the worse since that 2004 moment. There is also the constitution of Russia has changed. It's now written into this constitution since 2020 that it's forbidden to contest the territorial integrity of Russia, so it would be very problematic to start negotiating this issue. And of course, the sanctions regime that Japan has introduced has been seen as very unfriendly in Russia. So I think it's very difficult to see a scenario of going back to this 2004 agreement when a more pragmatic Putin seemed to be at least entertaining or exploring some kind of compromise. The only thing I would say to that is that at least Putin didn't visit Shikotan or the Habomai Islands. He visited Itarofu. He didn't visit these islands that were subject to that 1956 agreement. Perhaps that leaves some ground open, but I think it's quite a thin possibility of any change under Putin.
1: So yet, for all those tensions, I have to interject to you there, Professor. These two countries, they remain connected economically, right? I mean, Russian energy supplies remain attractive to both sides, despite the deterioration in relations. So how does that shape, you know, the way then Tokyo and Moscow deal with each other?
3: Yeah, I mean, there's where there is still relations. There is still around 9% of Japan's LNG. Its LNG imports come from Russia, mainly from Sakhalin Island, where there's been Japanese investments. So that relationship has been maintained despite the worsening relations, the war in Ukraine. And I think the fact that that has not altered shows that there is still demand for energy. We see the crisis in energy prices at the moment, a need to diversify sources away from the Middle East. So there is some possibilities going forwards, perhaps one with energy in the longer term. But in the shorter term, even before the war with Ukraine, Japan was behind Korea in terms of its trade with Russia, behind South Korea. China dominates this relation, dominates trade with Russia. About a third of Russia's trade is with China. So Japan is very much in a distant third place. And even before the worsening of relations, the business culture in Japan is very different. Returns on investment are very uncertain, particularly in the Russian Far East, where there's a small population which is declining in places. So some of the incentives there are not really obvious for broadening the economic relationship with Japan outside of this potential in energy exports.
1: Well, it looks like still plenty still standing in the way of a reset. Well, on that note, thanks very much for your time and thoughts, Professor Paul Richardson from the University of Birmingham. Now, Ukrainian President Volodymyr Zelensky warns that Russia may have shared jet-powered drone technology with North Korea. He says the transfer is part of a growing partnership after Pyongyang supplied Moscow with artillery shells and missiles in its fight against Kyiv. Mr. Zelensky warns that North Korean soldiers fighting for Russia have gained combat experience in drone operations and electronic warfare systems. He had said that Russia was preparing to recruit another 10,000 North Korean troops. Mr. Zelensky is sharing intelligence with Japan, urging Tokyo to cooperate in the defense sector. Well, his remarks come amid tensions with Seoul over Ukraine's transfer of two North Korean prisoners of war to South Korea. President Lee Jae-myung is saying that Kyiv breached a confidentiality agreement and has threatened measures. Up next on East Asia Tonight, if you have ever ordered food online just to regret it later, a South Korean developer may have the answer for you. Plus, how AI is allowing small businesses in China to do more with fewer people, from managing finances to producing entire videos.
2: Priscilla is on the autism spectrum, and as her mom, I always know she has so much potential. When she came to Bisling Center, I felt reassured knowing that they could support her and help her build on that potential.
4: I'm sure at the time it's not easy for having to go through this. You need to find out all the information and resources to like help her and stuff.
5: I have to really tell myself I cannot collapse. 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
4: So after seeing Priscilla working in Bisling Center, do you observe like any changes in her?
5: I can see that she actually built out her confidence, her ability to do a lot of different tasks. 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
4: You like that?
6: Yeah, I like it.
4: What do you like about it?
6: To do planting the seed.
4: How have this job changed Priscilla?
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4: Your donation to President Challenge can help Bisling Center support more people on that journey. 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
1: Now, if you've ever opened a food delivery app late at night, spent ages scrolling through what to eat, and then regretted actually placing the order, well, a South Korean developer may have come up with a solution. It's a food delivery app where you can browse the menu, fill your cart, place your order, and even track your delivery. There's just one catch here, and that is the food never comes. Well, CNA's Grace Shin, she joins me in the studio now with more details. So, Grace, It seems like this conundrum is something that you have experienced before, right? Or this late night ordering of food. But what exactly is this food app that doesn't actually give you your food? I mean, it doesn't make sense to me, so please enlighten me.
10: I think a lot of foodies would empathize with this episode because a lot of people have that experience where you want to order something midnight, like past midnight, but then you regret it as soon as it comes to your doorstep. So basically, this is a Korean app called 음식만 안 와요, which in Korean literally means only the food doesn't come. And you explained it very well. You browse the menu, you choose what you want, fill your cart, place an order, and even track where your order is at in terms of delivery, but you don't pay anything. And that means you don't really consume any calories. So there's a plus there. And it even tells you how much money you saved along with your calories. And it's part of a curious trend growing in South Korea, so-called dopamine sites, which recreates some of the experience of consumption without actually having to consume. And I spoke to the developer of this app. It was created by a 22-year-old university student, and I spoke to, and she told me about how she got the idea after talking with her friends and a recurring real-life problem. Take a listen.
11: 친구들이랑 이제 배달 음식을 시키면서 돈을 너무 많이 쓰고 건강이 안 좋아진다는 얘기를 하면서 아, 나는 진짜 음식만 안 오면 너무 좋겠다라는 얘기를 하면서 이 앱을 만들게 되었습니다.
1: So Grace, I can actually see that I can see myself using it if it's like a shopping app, right? Because, you know, you just want to put things in your cart. But this food app, how many people, are there a lot of people actually downloading it and using it?
10: Well, quite a handful of people downloaded it because Park launched the website at the end of March, and she says it has since had around 150,000 users. At its peak, 30,000 people visited in a single day. Now, what's remarkable is how quickly she built this service. Park, as you could tell, she's a 22-year-old. She's not a professional software developer. She's a mechanical engineering student attending uni, but she's come up with the idea on her own, and in just 2 or 3 days before she launched the website, she used AI tools like ChatGPT and Claude to get this into service. And she recalled the site became so popular that the cost of handling the traffic became very difficult to sustain. That's why from this July onwards, she's developed it into an app for people to download.
1: I mean, that's quite impressive for, you know, a 22-year-old engineer coming up with this idea. But again, help me understand this, right? Why would, you know, pretending to order food, I mean, actually feel satisfying?
10: I think that's where the idea of dopamine sites gets interesting, because dopamine isn't simply about pleasure. It's also involved in motivation, learning, and anticipating rewards. And with food delivery, that anticipation starts long before the first site. If you think about it, it's where you browse, you choose, you wait, you track your delivery guy to come by. So we just don't crave for the food, but we anticipate what we're going to be eating in the first place. So it's all the whole ritual behind it. And the developer told me that she was fascinated to see a lot of users could relate to this sort of dopamine hit. So why don't we take a listen to what her most eye-catching comment was.
11: 부자 된 것 같은 기분이다 라는 말이 제일 기억에 남고요. 왜냐면 이제 내가 원하는 음식을 무한대로 시킬 수 있으니까 그런 반응이 제일 기억에 남고, 그리고 지금은 이제 기능이 추가돼서 자기가 원하는 음식점이나 식당을 넣을 수 있는데, 이제 그 전에는, 그 기능이 있기 전에는, 아, 이 음식도 넣어달라, 저 음식도 넣어달라, 이런 반응이 제일 많았었습니다.
1: Yeah, it's pretty incredulous to hear, but I mean, Grace, is this part of something bigger happening in South Korea? Do you see this, you know, going to be a massive trend?
10: I think this is an evolving consumer trend, because for a while there's been this online culture in Korea of saving money. Earlier this year, we seen the no spend challenge, where group chats emerged where people would scrutinize each other's spending and recommend crowdsourced maps to help other users look for cheaper lunch meals near their company or their house. And this was largely about resisting consumption or finding cheaper ways to consume. But today, with this food never arrives or only the food doesn't come app, it takes this type of consumption one step further, because instead of simply asking the consumer to resist their urge, they recreate part of the experience that makes you want to spend in the first place. And food is only one example. There's also other sites like a virtual smoke break site where a cigarette slowly burns on the screen and you can even tap off the ash without actually having to smoke. Or there's also a virtual version of the weight loss drug Mounjaro. So instead of actually having a syringe next to your stomach, it's all on your smartphone and you reenact doing it, so you feel like you've actually gotten the shot. So the price all comes down to zero, but some Korean researchers have likened this to a kind of digital placebo, where users know perfectly well that the experience isn't real, but they deliberately use the simulation to manage a real urge. And experts caution that though these virtual experiences could give you some bit of satisfaction, it isn't the full amount. So the effectiveness may not be too strong, but they're still viewing this as a subtle shift from relying purely on willpower to redesigning the experience itself. And what was fascinating while I was preparing this report was this isn't only found in Korea. There's a lot of international sites out there, including the region in Japan, where apps now simulate online shopping without users actually having to spend the money. So we can't say this is a particular South Korean trend, but maybe even a global trend.
12: Right. And have you downloaded that app to curb your own late night craving?
10: Actually, I can only download the app in South Korea, but I'm looking forward to do so.
12: Okay. I have to say I don't buy it because I crave for something. I do want to eat it, you know? I mean, yeah. All in moderation, of course. Well, thanks so very much for breaking that down for us, Grace. Now, next, imagine running a company all on your own with AI taking on work that once required a team. In China, so-called one-person companies, or OPCs, are gaining momentum with more than 16 million of them nationwide. But just how far can this model go? CNA's Rebecca Mateo reports in the first of our three-part series on AI-powered companies.
13: For most of his working life, Zhang Pengtao worked in advertising and video production. His previous studio had 7 people, but today the 37-year-old is effectively the company. Instead of hiring people for every function, Mr. Zhang is using AI to take on some of that work. Mr. Zhang has no coding background, but using OpenAI's agent, Codex, he built tools to track projects, costs, and profits himself.
14: 然后之后，我们目前的话就是普票和专票嘛，然后你可以在这选，然后定保存成本，然后它就可以来根据你这个实际情况来帮你计算你，对吧？你最后的这个成本和利润，然后之后还有一个利润计算器，然后你就可以能计算出这几个项目你到底是挣了多少钱。
13: AI is also transforming the work Mr. Zhang sells. After 14 years making videos the traditional way, much of his production now happens on his laptop.
14: 首先这个创意我们会有一个人工有一个思考，把这一段话直接给到这个Codex， 它就可以帮你产生这个在线的这个 PPT， 然后还有配图，然后还有整个的一个就是整个这个 PPT 进行的制作。比如原来可能是这么一个工作是3天，对吧？现在呢基本上就是3个小时。
13: Mr. Zhang says his productivity has roughly tripled and the number of clients he works with has doubled. AI is also opening up new sources of income.
14: 我们今年开始转型的是开始走第二个路子，就是我们开始做内容，我们不是去服务某一个客户，我们去服务人，每一个人。Mr.
13: Zhang says he has earned close to $30,000 from brand deals in nearly a year. He also runs paid offline AI training while his content helps attract new clients. Mr. Zhang estimates his annual income is now 60% to 80% higher than when he worked at a traditional company, even after his AI costs.
14: 虽然是拿到结果了，但是其实在这个 AI 视频制作之前，我们已经干了14年视频制作的供应商了。
13: But what if AI is used not just to amplify expertise, but to acquire it? The 5-member team behind AI video platform Toonflow is taking a similar lean approach. Its founders had no traditional film-making background, but saw an opportunity in the growing AI-generated content industry.
15: 人工智能对于我来说， 最重要的地方就是我通过人工智能更快地去获取影视行业的知识，然后去完成这个 AI 的结构的一个构建。 包括我通过人工智能来去帮我去设计对应的提示词，来去进行调优。
13: Those agents now take on different stages of video production. A novel goes in, AI breaks down the story, then creates the script, storyboard, and visuals before turning them into a finished video. This 2-minute clip was made in 2 hours at a cost of around $20, but the team isn't willing to use AI to bridge every gap in its expertise.
15: 我对方案本身是有判别能力的，然后呢，我们的工程师呢，对代码是有判别能力的。那么我们知道他做的内容到底是好还是坏，到底是质量高的还是质量差的，这个我们是清楚的。但是财务工作不是，我们对财务工作完全没有理解，完全没有了解。那么他做的好或坏，对我们来讲是影响非常大的。
13: The result isn't a company without people, but one where fewer people can take on far more. And while AI can fill gaps in manpower, knowing when to trust it remains a human job for now. Rebecca Mateo, CNA, Beijing.
12: And on that note, we wrap up this Monday's edition of East Asia Tonight. Hope you've enjoyed our bulletin. Don't forget, if you need headlines, go to cna.asia and find us on all our socials, including Facebook and YouTube. Thanks for watching.

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1: Turning tofu profits into gold, 1 gram at a time. 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
2: Explore a turbulent Asia where humanity, resilience and tradition take the spotlight this October on CNA. During the Japanese occupation of Singapore, an unlikely bond took root.
3: Honor went to the Japanese High Command, imploring them to conserve the collections of the gardens.
2: Discover how scientists came together to protect Singapore's gardens and treasures in War at the Gardens. In Nepal, a devastating flood tears through mountain valleys, sweeping away homes and lives.
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2: Witness extraordinary acts of courage as communities come together to search, rescue and rebuild. In Nepal, the floods wake. 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Their quest to race back home, guided only by instinct.
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2: Explore the extraordinary bond between humans and birds behind a tradition facing an uncertain future in Inside Out Asia, Taiwan's Pigeon Kings. This October on CNA.

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1: Get really saucy. Ken is making waves in cancer and skincare research. So if you thought that soy sauce only belongs on the table, here's hoping that this story changes the way you look at it forever.
2: My name is Ken. I'm a sauce daddy and these are my sauce babies. We are Singapore's last 100% traditional, handmade and natural soy sauce. So the difference between natural, traditional soy sauce versus the chemical soy sauce is the same as having an orange drink. One that is freshly squeezed versus one that is an orange concentrate or orange cordial. If it's really cheap and commercial ones, there is no real soybean in the soy sauce.
3: The process starts by us sourcing for quality soybeans from Bhutan and Canada. So after we steam the beans, we'll lay out on trays. Once it's cooked, we add in koji. It's a kind of mold that converts and ferments soybean into soy sauce.
2: After the 3 days, they are transferred into these vats. And then we add in our formula of a brine solution, which is essentially salt and water, and then it continues to ferment over the next 9 months. Just like a child or even a pet, we actually have to take care of it on a daily basis. After 9 months, the top will be the beans, the soy sauce will be at the bottom. I'm going to show you something precious. Our Nanyang soy salt is naturally crystallized in the sun and aged for over 10 years. It's one of the most precious salt in the world. So the difference between this salt and normal salt is that it's not just salty, but also umami. Very nice. So it started with my grandfather. He came in the 40s. When he came over, he had nothing but a singlet on his back and a small little packet of koji. He was very poor, so he would use it to flavor his porridge and give it to his friends. So they give him the idea, why don't you start making it as a business? So that's how he started. For a good 13 to 14 years, I was in the training and consulting business. My parents, the elders in the family, Gen 2, were in their 60s and 70s, and they were all tired. So I knocked and said, can I come in? I want to help. Because I was the eldest grandson that spent the most time with my grandfather before he passed on. So I always felt this sense of duty and responsibility to come back and help.

0: I learned many things from my grandfather. So I learned the importance of values and integrity. There was a time where he had a meeting with a group of consultants. And I was seated beside him, you know. And all of a sudden, he stood up and he pointed at me. And he said, if I don't dare to feed my grandson this soya sauce, how can I feed the rest of Singapore? The consultants were trying to sell him a faster, cheaper way to make soya sauce using chemicals. That was when he got really angry and he chased them out. And that left a deep impression because it meant that he was not willing to shortchange his customers.
1: 那个过程是怎么样？就是你的经历是怎么样？我们那个时候好像不像现在的小孩子这样很幸福。我都跟着阿公在工厂帮忙啊。She
0: is the eldest of six siblings. But being the eldest, she takes care of the rest of the siblings. When my grandfather passed away, business was passed down to the brothers. So my mom got a Stewards of Intangible Cultural Heritage Award, and I think it's a big, big recognition for her for all long years

0: of work in a soy sauce factory.
1: 我辛苦了大半辈子，终于拿到这个奖，所以我很高兴啊，就有回报了。
0: 这是一种认可。
1: 认可。

0: So from Nanyan Sauce, we launched Nanyan Chef with my business partner, Jenny. It highlights the different sauces that we have. We launch it as a private dining concept, but the focus, the uniqueness is that we focus on wellness ingredients sourced from different parts of the world. So for example, we feature Bhutan's organic red rice. And with the red rice, we actually have a very interesting Engkabang Sarawak butter. So it's a plant-based butter from a tree that fruits every 4 to 5 years only. Second dish that we'll do is codfish with our Nanyan soya sauce together with the Apong salt. So it's found in on the Borneo island as well, where it's actually gathered through the Nipao leaves. It has a very smoky with a bit of a salty and a sweet flavor to it. So here I have with me my BFF for 20 over years. I first met him when I was in college in NJC. He was my best man at my wedding.
1: So for him to switch gear and then take over the family business, that came as a little bit surprise to me. But what he did with it didn't surprise me at all, which is a little bit ahead of his time or our time. He took a different slant to it. He looked at it from a different angle, and he actually make good use of his strengths to tell the story behind the brand and the business that he took over.
0: A lot of people thought I had a midlife crisis. It's with a creative lens and finding my niche in this very congested, crowded marketplace and finding our own path. But I can hear like the vibration now.

0: Several years ago, a researcher from a government institution wanted to test our beans for different properties. So when they told me that they found anti-aging, antioxidant whitening properties, the connection was made to skincare. And it was a big move because from gut microbiome, we jumped right into skin microbiome.
1: This is the Power Serum. It is skincare for whitening your skin. It is made of fermented soya beans and koji.
2: My daughter is Kate, and to give tribute to the koji that ferments the soya bean to soya sauce, so I call it Kate Koji. Kate, I think she's taking after me. She has her own ideas, you know, very entrepreneurial.
3: So when we are doing experiment and we realize that our K extract has very high content in anti-aging properties and also whitening, and it has the microbiome to balance our scalp. So we have these two serum.
2: This range we started formulating, working on the R&D for the last 1 year, and we are launching it this month. Never in a million years would I imagine that I'll be doing skincare. I even went to study and have now a certificate in microbiology. Then I realized that everything is connected. The gut microbiome, the skin microbiome, and even the cancer microbiome, which is what we've been working on.

0: So when we launched our Kikoji range, an Australian customer called Mark contacted us one day and said that after putting our serum, his skin cancer spots on his face disappeared. We were shocked. So we went to a research collaboration agreement, tested on more than 20 different cancer cell lines, and the results to date are very promising.
1: I think the goal is really to find out what exactly is the active ingredient in this extract. Once the results show promising data, the next step is really to bring this data into clinical trials and see whether the same effect can be seen in our patients. This is extremely exciting because in our line of work, we are always excited to look at new innovative ways to look for new cancer drugs. And it came quite unexpectedly that a natural product that comes from fermented soybeans may actually have an impact on cancer care.

0: These are over 100-year-old seasoned vets. They are rescued from Malaysia, and we're going to be sending these to Bhutan, and we're going to be opening right in Bhutan.
1: I entered the family business selling soya sauce, but my biggest achievement could be a cancer treatment drug.
0: I think my first 20 years was about business and entrepreneurship. So my next 20 years will be about wellness and the microbiome. I believe that in my life, I want to collect different experiences. Because throughout life, we all meet with obstacles, transitions, challenges, and how do we reinvent ourselves and live again.

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20: 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I'm Susanna. 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
22: We are at Climb Central Choa Chu Kang, one of the biggest climbing gyms in Singapore.
23: Hi, my name is Rubin, and I'll be your host. We have multiple auto-belay lanes, which you can come by yourself and climb.
20: An auto-belay system is a safety device that controls your descent. 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
23: Before you climb, you do a tuck check. So you pull down, and then make sure the machine retracts.
22: And then a squeeze check.
23: So this is the grids. Okay, so zero is the easiest.
1: So I'm not supposed to struggle with this one.
23: Yes, this one is the easiest.
1: Okay. Climbing. Oh no.
23: Okay, just look behind, make sure there's no one.
1: I'm not ready.
23: You're good to go. Whenever you're ready.
1: Okay, now I'm ready. Okay, okay, wow.
23: Good job.
1: The suspension was impressive.
2: That was just the warm-up.
23: This is bouldering. There's no rope, there's no harness. The only way to land safely is to land on the mats and you've got to land in a safe position. Your legs shoulder width apart and then bend your knees this way and then your arms, you try to hug your shoulders and then you roll back. All right?
1: Yes, I will try.
23: Right hand. Okay, now you do the match feet. Bring your left leg over and then you try to make space. Very good, good job.
1: Oh my god, I did it!
23: Okay, you see those grey holes? They are just to help you down climb safely.
1: Okay, falling.
23: Yeah, able to go.
1: Okay. Okay.
23: Good job, that was a nice fall.
1: Okay, that was easier than I thought.
2: I didn't do too shabby on that one. But for anyone looking for more of a challenge, take on the feature wall. Let's just say it's not for the faint-hearted.
23: So this is the 15-meter wall.
2: The different colored holes mark different climbing routes. I'll be doing the orange route, a level 2 out of 6.
23: I'll be belaying you over here to keep you safe.
1: Okay, are you sure?
23: Yes.
1: Do you know my weight?
23: Yeah.
2: Here we go. Good technique matters way more than just raw strength in climbing. Remember to use your legs, be smart with your grip and body position, and always plan your moves before you go.
1: Wait a minute, like this?
23: Now you're going to bring your right leg up.
1: Ah, cannot see! Wah. Oh my god, I'm doubting myself a little bit, but my reputation is at stake, so I need to finish this. Okay, I have to admit, I think I'm waving the worldwide flag now. Can I jump? I cannot. Okay, oh my god, let it go. Ah, falling, sorry.
2: That incline might have gotten the better of me, but I'm leaving feeling like I just climbed Everest.
1: I thought I was like Olympic ready, I'm not.
2: Let's give my muscles a little break. How about defying gravity in a whole new way? I'm talking about infinite free fall without the plane. Located in Sentosa, iFly is a 17-meter tall wind chamber blasting winds at 200 kilometers per hour, allowing you to experience all the thrills of skydiving without technically leaving the ground.
1: Oh my god! Ah! It's so cute!
2: The man who came up with this brilliant idea is Lawrence Koh, ex-commando and Singapore Armed Forces parachute team leader.
3: When I first started skydiving in year 2000, it was life-changing. So then I thought of bringing a wind tunnel in to Singapore for everyone able to access to this experience without the risk of jumping off an airplane.
2: iFly offers a flight school where you can spend 2 hours learning to hover, spin and steer like a real skydiver. But for now, all I have to do is float.
13: I'm so good.
2: Indoor skydiving might look wild, but it's actually beginner-friendly if you remember a few basics. Relax, arch your body slightly, and maintain a balanced posture to help you float steady.
1: Oh my god, that was insane.
2: Which makes me want to go again.
1: Another team.

0: feel like I've been like spinning around in a storm or something. That was really, really incredible.
1: Okay, Sue, so this is your certificate and also I have your photo.
2: Oh my god. Okay, yeah, that's the shot. Let me look at this photo again. Oh my god.
3: If flying on land wasn't enough, how about soaring over water? Foiling is the art of riding over the waves on a hydrofoil board, and wing foiling is the perfect entry point for beginners.

0: Hi, Vincent.
1: Hey.
0: I'm here for my lesson.
1: Okay, hi, sis. Nice to meet you.
0: Nice to meet you.
1: All right. So welcome to Wing Foiling 101, okay?
0: All right, I'm ready.
2: Today, I'm learning with Vincent from Singapore Kiteboarding.
1: What we have here is a wing, okay? It's a little bit like a sail, but it's designed to fly up. I'm actually leaning back and I'm not falling back.
0: Whoa.
1: So you got to be able to achieve this.
2: The first thing I need to learn is angling my wing to catch the wind.
0: I'm fighting with the wind.
1: Yeah, don't. If you have too much power, just open it up a bit. Let off the backhand.
0: Open it up.
1: Yeah, just release the power from the backhand. Oh, rotate.
0: Sorry, wrong.
2: I wish I paid more attention in physics class. Let's level it up and see if I manage this on a skateboard.
0: You make it look so easy.
1: So, surfboard stance, right foot in front, pulling out the wing with the leading edge, backhand on the front handle, get some power in front.
0: Whoa, whoa, whoa, whoa. Whoa, splash.
1: Okay, come, Sus.
0: I'm trying.
1: Let go of the backhand. Relax the backhand.
2: Clearly, I'm a public hazard.
0: Okay.
1: Good. Nice.
2: But as with all outdoor sports, we're at the mercy of the weather.
0: All right, it's drizzling a little bit right now, so we hope that it's going to clear up so that we can get into the water. Wish us luck. Me luck.
1: I think you're ready to get in the water, okay?
0: You really think so? I think so too, let's go.
1: I hope so.
0: We might be in luck. There's some wind. Might not be enough. But here we go.
1: All right, hold it up.
3: Keep your hips to the right. That's right.
2: It's time to put everything I've learned to use. Most beginners won't get up foiling on day one. But if I manage to stand up on the board and glide forward for short periods of time, I think I pass.
1: This time you're going to try and stand. Back foot up. Yeah. Okay, get up.
2: This is quite the core workout.
0: No.
2: Not going to lie, it's pretty challenging out here.
1: That's right. Good. Yeah, this is fine.
2: Third time's the charm. I stayed up and glided very slowly.
0: I think one day is not enough.
2: I stood in water even just for a moment, just before the skies rained down on me. That's enough of a high for one day.
0: Do you see a white flag? Yeah, this is my white flag.
2: Even in a city that never slows down, there's always space to chase freedom. You just need the courage to look up and let go.
4: People are crying and shouting, the flood is coming.
5: A mountain collapses. A wall of water tears through Nepal's valleys. It takes homes, roads, and lives. But in its wake, people step forward.
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7: 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In this worst condition, this is our duty, responsibility.
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8: Drone say hajurko new aile yetro disaster crisis ma chai euta new technology lera gaeko new hope
9: ke huncha hajur eta rasmi chai ke chha. I'm happy that I can help, but it also eats me.
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11: Sundays on CNA. Everything was going according to plan. A magnificent new ship on her maiden voyage. A space shuttle counting down to liftoff. Another, its mission accomplished, finally coming home. Three journeys, three promises of what lay ahead. Then, something went terribly wrong. Titanic.
16: People falling into the water, people dying, people freezing to death in the water.
11: Challenger.
17: The $1.2 billion spaceship, its seven crew members, disappear.
11: Columbia.
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11: Go back to the moment the journey became a disaster, minute by minute. Sundays on CNA.
19: Life on Sentosa is like being on vacation, just that David never has to pack a bag. And here's why. For the last 9 years, he's called the island home, running Greenwood Fish Market with his family, catching fresh fish off the boat, and having all the fun in the sun. So for David, Sentosa isn't just where he lives, it's a permanent staycation.
20: Hi, I'm David Lee, and I live in Sentosa. Been living here for about 9 years.
21: Living in Sentosa is a dream come true for me. I get to run the Greenwood Fish Market right here with my children. And when my grandson occasionally visits, we head out on my boat for some time on the water. There's always something happening on the island, whether it's tucking into fresh food at Grill Fest or ending the day with a movie on the beach. Sentosa isn't just where I live, it's where my family and I make memories together. Sentosa Island is located in the south of Singapore. It's one of a cluster of islands called the Southern Islands. When you think of Sentosa, you think of the beaches, the amusement parks, the five-star hotels. But on this small 5 kilometer square island, you can also find nature and adventure. People visit for all kinds of fun and relaxation because there's so much to do and see here. My grandson is here today and I'm going to watch him play volleyball at Palawan Beach.
22: I'm Zhong Xuan. I'm David's grandson, and I love to come to Sentosa to play volleyball. What is unique about Sentosa is life is a lot more slow-paced here compared to the mainland. On the mainland, everyone is rushing to work, rushing home, rushing somewhere.
20: That was a good game.
22: Thank you, Grandpa.
20: All right.
22: Okay, Grandpa, okay. My friends are waiting. See you later.
20: All right.
22: Bye, Grandpa.
20: Ciao.
22: When you come to Sentosa, you can choose from three different beaches: Palawan, Siloso, and Tanjong Beach. You see families picnicking, people jumping into the water, or simply hanging out by the shore. I decided to take my friends out to check out something you don't get to see on the mainland. Traveling around Sentosa is very easy, especially with the monorail.
23: Next stop,
22: Imbiah Station. This is one of the four stations of the monorail in Sentosa, which connects directly to mainland, and it only takes about 8 minutes to travel across all four stations from one end to another.
0: Hi, hello.
1: Hi, welcome to Sky Hill 8.
22: This is one of Sentosa's newest attractions, and we are going to ride it for the first time today.
1: Okay, so welcome to Sky Hill 8 Sentosa. Are you guys ready?
0: Yes.
22: Sky Helix Sentosa is a soaring open-air gondola that spirals 35 meters above Sentosa, offering sweeping 360-degree views of the island and beyond.
1: So Sky Helix itself is a 12-minute ride. So we go up 1 minute and then we will stay here for 10 minutes so the guests can explore the whole Sentosa Island, see the city view and also the sea view. They can take some photos from a higher angle, and usually people don't really see this side of Singapore, you know, from a high angle.
3: They're doing that. Should we do
0: also? The Sky Helix bridge up here is really nice. The bridge here is actually quite cool. I definitely can see my grandfather's house over there, and maybe where the restaurant's at.
23: Greenwood Fish Market is located here at Quayside Isle, a waterfront dining venue with a view of beautiful yachts in Sentosa Cove.
24: Hello, guys. Morning.
25: Yeah,
24: no, morning. Can I have a drink? Highball, please. Thank you. 9 years ago, I came to this location and I saw the unit with this view and I said, bloody hell. It's a great place for a seafood restaurant. Here we are after 9 years. So my daughter and my son have taken up the challenge to help manage this place. Where's the tuna from?
26: Yamagata.
24: Yamagata? Yeah. In Japan?
26: Yeah. Greenwood Fish Market, we are very different from a regular restaurant. So we import all our produce from cold waters around the world. So we carry a bit more unique products like halibut, monkfish, all the way from meat, cheeses and stuff. And most of the products are sourced directly overseas.
24: So we have Wagyu beef from Japan.
26: Very good Wagyu beef,
3: A5. So my dad always taught us that nobody should be irreplaceable. And that's how we've all grown up. A lot of people just see it as a restaurant, but for us, it's like our baby.
24: I'm glad the children are interested in the business to begin with. Of course, it's not an overnight thing. It's taken years. I'm proud of my children. Running my business here in Sentosa with them is a dream come true. Sentosa is one of Singapore's exclusive residential areas. I live at the W Resident, a quiet hamlet on the eastern edge of the island. In Sentosa, basically, you have the North and South Canal. They are all man-made islands and houses are built around that. What attracts me is being by the sea, and this apartment at the W has great views on both sides. This apartment features a private lift landing, so basically it opens up to your apartment, make it quite convenient. As you can tell, I love the sea, and the best part about living here, I have direct access to my boat to go fishing. My fishing boat is just below the apartment, so it's easy to get to when I want to go out and fish. I do it whenever I can. I head up to sea to fish as much as I can, but today I'm going for a little ride around the neighborhood with my family.
0: Oh, Grandpa, you're here.
24: Hi.
0: Oh, ready to go out now?
24: Wow, thank you for cleaning the boat. Leeching actually passed a PPCDL, which is the Powered Pleasure Craft Driving License. So now I have my own personal boat captain.
3: I always tell people that my blood is like 50% coffee and 50% seawater. We always say that a bad day out at sea is better than a good day out at land.
0: I release the line, huh?
24: Yeah. Yeah, good idea.
23: This is one of Singapore's two residential canal estates. This waterway spans nearly 4 kilometers and are engineered with a few lock systems to maintain a constant seawater level.
3: Like that.
23: canal links directly to the marina and the open sea, completing the marina lifestyle.
0: A few months back, we went fishing at Tioman, an island off Malaysia, where we went fishing for 3 days. We caught a lot of fishes. It's always a competition to see who catches more fish. The loser always has to do something funny. All my boating trips with my granddad is memorable.
23: One of the best aspects of Sentosa is the diverse range of festivals it hosts. One of my favorites is the Grill Fest. More than 35 local and international vendors showcase everything from chicken to salmon skewers and steaks. And everything is grilled over hot, fiery charcoal.
2: At last, we're at the Sentosa Grill Fest. And, oh my God, it looks crowded. Anyway, we're here for the food, right?
3: Yeah. Yeah. What's foodie's dream?
0: Can't wait to try it.
2: Yes.
4: Char siu.
2: Char
4: siu, yes.
2: Yeah.
23: Grill Fest is one of those annual events I never miss. I always bring my family along. It's the perfect spot to enjoy great food by the beach.
0: We can see that they have grilled duck and char siu as well. You know, it's good that we have local delicacies along this Grill Fest.
2: I've seen regular faces and also a lot of new players in the market. So it's quite encouraging to see young entrepreneurs.
23: Well, having a world-class festival in your backyard makes living in Sentosa an exciting experience.
22: Before I head home, there's one last thing I like to do. Sentosa has a cinema unlike any other, where every weekend you can watch a movie under the stars. It's great to watch a movie you love like this, surrounded by so many people laughing along with you.
0: And that's pretty cool about this island.
24: Sitting here reminds me of the old days when we went to the old drive-in cinema in Jurong. I remember that very fondly because we sat outside the car and actually had snacks while watching a big screen like this, right in the open air.
22: This is why I love Sentosa. There's always something fun for us to do as a family here, and this is why I'll keep coming back. Apart from visiting my grandfather, of course.
23: Sentosa for me is waking up each morning to the sea breeze and breathtaking views. Is a gift I never take for granted. What makes it even more special is sharing it with my family. Here, life is about treasuring the simple joys of family, food, and the ocean, and knowing I'm exactly where I've always wanted to be.
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12: Explore a turbulent Asia where humanity, resilience and tradition take the spotlight this October on CNA. During the Japanese occupation of Singapore, an unlikely bond took root.
13: Honor went to the Japanese High Command, imploring them to conserve the collections of the gardens.
12: Discover how scientists came together to protect Singapore's gardens and treasures in War at the Gardens. In Nepal, a devastating flood tears through mountain valleys, sweeping away homes and lives.
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12: Witness extraordinary acts of courage as communities come together to search, rescue and rebuild. In Nepal, the floods wake. And in Taiwan, 11,000 pigeons are released far out at sea. Their quest to race back home, guided only by instinct.
15: 每一只每一个都要回来，知道吗？
12: Explore the extraordinary bond between humans and birds behind a tradition facing an uncertain future in Inside Out Asia, Taiwan's Pigeon Kings, this October on CNA. Saturday on Japan Hour. Getting to know beautiful Japan takes the slow road to relaxation. Ride the Asa Coast Railway, where wheels leave the road and roll onto the rails. Then settle into a cozy homestay with delicious home-cooked meals and freshly roasted coffee. 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
16: 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We're going to be following Bjorn, who's an urban farming pioneer, as he transforms rooftops and hidden corners into harvests for cocoa and curry leaves. From five-star hotels to Kranji's countryside, Bjorn's going to show you how farm-to-table can sprout from anywhere.
27: 60 minutes is all it took from harvest to plate. Oh wow, the explosion of flavors is really amazing.
28: Well, you should go and see upstairs. That's what happened when you had a farm on top of your roof.
29: Singapore is better known for skyscrapers than for soil. But I've seen another side of it. I've been building farms across Singapore for more than a decade. And food is being grown here in ways you might not expect. You can find it on hotel rooftops, in city gardens, and in the last farming pockets of the island. So, I'm heading out to see how far this idea has come and what it tastes like today. My first stop is in the heart of Singapore's business district. I meet executive chef David at Prego, where Italian dishes are the staple. Now, he is showing me how local produce is changing the way he cooks.
27: So chef, what a beautiful spread, and I see diverse hue colors. Can you tell us what we're having today?
28: Okay, so I prepared a few dishes with the item that we get fresh from upstairs, from our farmers. So first one is called panzanella. Another appetizer which used the Tuscan kale pesto is the burrata with an array of tomatoes. And the last one, so it's a lily-shaped kind of pasta cooked with the Tuscan kale pesto as well.
27: It looks so beautiful, I can't wait to tuck in. This explosion of flavor that I can taste. You know, all the flavors are just so integrated into the dish.
29: To understand where these flavors come from, I have to see what's happening upstairs. Years ago, I helped set up a small rooftop garden here. Today, Rock runs this farm. He's the one behind the kale I just tasted, and he supplies 10 restaurants in the hotel.
30: So basically, we have transformed the previous garden that you built
1: previously into an aquaponics farm.
3: Tell us a little bit more about aquaponics and how it's sustainable.
1: Aquaponics is a closed loop system. 90% of this water is actually safe here in the aquaponics farm. We do not add fertilizer here. So everything is powered by the waste of the fishes and it will go back as nutrients to the plant. And the plants help clean up the water for the fish to survive. So basically, it's more sustainable.
29: Here, there are over 20 different types of herbs and vegetables grown, such as cherry tomatoes, romaine lettuce, and holy basil. Some of the fish even end up in the hotel's kitchen. After seeing Rock's aquaponics setup, I want to hear how Chef David makes this collaboration work.
3: How do you feel of, about having a farm just upstairs from your restaurant?
28: Personally, you know, it's great because I grew up in my hometown of Pisa and I had a small vegetable garden at the back. So coming here and have this same setup, you know, is very inspiring.
3: Do you feel that it tastes different?
28: Definitely, it's different from what is being imported overseas because most of the time what is bring over is not fully ripe or mature yet. So we take upstairs straight from the farm down to the kitchen and then to our guest plate, and it's very fresh.
29: It's not just the food. The same herbs are mixed into cocktails at the bar next door.
3: Hello, Ido.
11: Hi, nice to meet you. Welcome to Antidote Bar.
3: I heard you're a master mixologist. Yeah, I'm really excited to see what you can create from this.
11: All right, let me have a look.
29: Fresh herbs paired with world-class mixology. I can't wait to taste it. The herb flavors are incredible. So much more intense than anything dried or imported. Seeing what's possible here makes me wonder, what else is being tried across the city? There's someone I need to check in on. She's attempting something that makes rooftop farming look straightforward.
3: Ah, Janice!
15: Hi, wow. How are you? Nice to see you.
3: Nice to see you. What a beautiful space you have.
15: Oh, thank you.
29: Janice is one of Singapore's top pastry chefs. And she's planting cacao trees all across Singapore, hoping to produce the country's first single-origin chocolate.
3: Janice, why are you planting these trees in multiple locations?
15: Well, so many people told me it was impossible. You know, a cacao tree grows until it's 3 meters high. And, you know, Singapore has no land for this. So the only way was to go out to the communities. You know, I was knocking on as many doors as I can. Even families were helping their cacao trees in people's houses. A lot of schools have embarked on this journey with me. I think it was a full community of people. I think right now we're about 650 and counting.
29: These saplings will not bear fruit for years. I wonder if Janice has already some that I can try.
3: So Janice, you have visited a lot of countries sourcing for this cacao beans. What is that story behind that?
15: I've been a pastry chef for 20 years and I've only seen cacao when I was 30 years old. So I decided to go to the Amazons. I went there and I spent about 10 days just to really research about cacao, learn about the terroir and also how to grow it better.
3: When you mention how it's been integrated into what you're serving at the dessert bar.
15: It's a very small harvest, so we only have managed to come up with 2 kilos in total of beans, but after processing them, we only have 1 kilo of chocolate. It's really something that I wanted to put on the plate so that people could really taste our efforts. To me, there's honestly, there's not much acidity in it yet, but you can tell that it's a very, very young chocolate. It needs time as well, and I can only imagine, you know, for the next decade, that the chocolate will age as well as wine.
29: Watching her taste her own creation, the pride is obvious. She's convinced Singapore's chocolate doesn't need to copy others. It just needs time to find its own identity. Janice shows how far people are willing to push the limits of farming in Singapore. But she's not the only one. In Kranji, I'm meeting the person who started one of Singapore's first organic farms.
0: Hey, Bjorn!
2: It's a big space. Couldn't find you. You're hiding here.
0: Have a seat.
2: Yeah.
29: This is Ivy. She has been running Bollywood Farms for the past 25 years.
3: What was the original intention that when you started Bollywood?
0: We were looking for somewhere to retire. And one day I opened the newspaper and saw a story about farming. There's a farmland, so we just went ahead and tended for the land. And that was the beginning. I think every country needs a countryside. Mm. You know, any park is man-made. And kids don't like to go to the park. It's boring. You can't jump into the bushes and catch a spider or pull a seed or pull a leaf. So I think we should have places like the Kranji area so kids can come here, you know, go fishing in my pond, jump into my plants.
29: Ivy's farm is part of the 1% of countryside left in Singapore. What she's doing is guarding our food heritage. Rare vegetables that won't grow naturally anymore. Today's harvest is ready. I'm taking these to the in-house chef to see what she can do.
4: Hi, Bjorn. Hey, what have you harvested for me today?
2: Lots of great stuff.
3: So, Chef Lin, I heard you're Le Cordon Bleu trained.
4: That's correct.
3: What are you doing here in the countryside?
4: This is every chef's ultimate dream, right? To be surrounded by produce, fresh produce, to be inspired by produce, to create dishes with what you're surrounded with. And I love where I am.
3: How do you plan your menu?
4: So every 2 weeks, the farm workers will tell me, okay, in 2 weeks' time, I have eggplant. And that's why I have eggplant on the menu.
29: Lin brings Ivy's produce onto the cafe's menu, turning it into dishes for today. But the real proof is not in the talking. It is in the tasting.
4: You have my very simplified nasi ulam, all the different aromatics of coconut, belacan powder, dried prawns, and 7 different types of herbs.
3: Banana flour, mm-hmm. Was that an ingredient that was familiar to you?
4: So coming here, especially when Ivy grows a lot of all these heritage plants and produce, and I have absolutely no knowledge of it, so I have to bounce things off her.
0: Basically, I'll share whatever memory I have of the plants that we grow. Then I tell Lynn, we used to eat this, like this, like this, and then she will put in the French spin and make it more interesting.
3: So, wow, Chef Lin, this is so wonderful, especially the eggplant. You know, I really can taste the flavors jumping out.
0: Thanks, Bjorn.
29: From a hotel rooftop to cacao in the city, and from Kranji's fields to the cafe table, I've seen how far people are willing to go to grow food here. As an urban farmer, it makes me hopeful. Each of them is finding their own way. It comes down to growing what we can, tasting what we grow, and learning what is possible here.
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1: On this episode of Singapore Hour, rice, vinegar, and a dash of moxie. 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
4: Of all our human emotions, perhaps the one that feels heaviest is guilt. From dark chapters in history to the present day.
5: The woman was screaming at us and telling us to help them.
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4: It's a feeling that young people are unpacking and tackling in new ways as never before.
8: Even if I expose harmful activities to the environment, I feel this level of guilt as well.
9: Anything that you get access to as a woman, it's never a right, it's always a privilege, and then the guilt comes.
4: Watch The Asian Guilt Code, on demand at cna.asia.
10: Explore a turbulent Asia where humanity, resilience and tradition take the spotlight this October on CNA. During the Japanese occupation of Singapore, an unlikely bond took root.
11: Honor went to the Japanese High Command, imploring them to conserve the collections of the gardens.
10: Discover how scientists came together to protect Singapore's gardens and treasures in War at the Gardens. In Nepal, a devastating flood tears through mountain valleys, sweeping away homes and lives.
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10: Witness extraordinary acts of courage as communities come together to search, rescue and rebuild. In Nepal, the floods wake. And in Taiwan, 11,000 pigeons are released far out at sea. Their quest to race back home, guided only by instinct.
13: 每一只每一个都要回来，知道吗？
10: Explore the extraordinary bond between humans and birds behind a tradition facing an uncertain future in Inside Out Asia, Taiwan's Pigeon Kings. This October on CNA.

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1: Good evening, I'm Paul Singh. Tonight's top stories. Singapore's digital economy grew to more than $140 billion last year as AI adoption gained pace, but a skills gap remains. Workers know that they need to upskill, yet training isn't keeping up.

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1: Investing $20 million into Singapore, making it a base to develop AI research, talent and global applications. Plus a $100 million push to grow Singapore's bioeconomy sector, along with a new national center turning biological research into real-world products. Singapore's digital economy grew to over $140 billion in 2025, outpacing growth in the broader economy. Figures from the Infocom Media Development Authority's latest report show it now accounts for more than 19% of GDP. Much of the digital economy's value comes from outside the Infocom sector. Finance and insurance, wholesale trade and manufacturing accounted for the lion's share, with investments in tech to optimize business processes and drive revenue. Now, this expansion means demand for talent is growing as well. The number of tech professionals increased to more than 222,000, and these jobs pay well. The median monthly salaries for resident tech workers is $8,000, compared to the overall median of $5,000. When it comes to AI adoption, over 23% of SMEs tapped the tech last year, up from about 14% in 2024. And among workers, AI use is now widespread, with over 85% using it at work. Many reported gains in productivity, work quality and problem solving. But a gap remains. More than two-thirds of workers recognize the need to upskill or reskill in AI, yet only about 37% received it last year, many citing a lack of opportunity or time. An analyst says employers need to invest in workers to reap the benefits of AI.
2: So take AI education as part of their regular employee improvement training schemes will be very necessary. And also the government probably can work with the industry organizations to host different type of AI trainings for different industries.
1: For more on AI adoption among SMEs, we speak to Ang Yut. He's the president of the Association of Small and Medium Enterprises. Mr. Ang Yut, SMEs adoption has risen to nearly 9 percentage points in a year. What's driving that, and are SMEs adopting AI seeing results?
3: I think that if you look at the last 1 year, there's been a lot of talk about adoption of AI. And in many cases, I think 99% of our SME business owners have been using it for personal productivity. And naturally, they have been looking at how that can be transforming that adoption into the enterprise. And that accounts for a lot of that interest and also availability of more and more solutions and different ways to address that challenge. And that accounts for a lot of that. In terms of how this adoption is looking like, I think that it is a lot in more and more moving into enterprise kind of adoption beyond just a local and personal productivity. And I think that's a good direction overall.
1: Now, what is the biggest barrier for SMEs that haven't adopted AI?
3: I think for SMEs that are still in a laggard position, most of the time is really you are very busy fighting fire. You need to have some person on your team that's interested to transform the business process, and they may not be available to do that. And of course, finding the right partner to help you on that journey may not be so easily achievable. Even if you have potential in the market, you must find the right partner and a business and someone that's an expert that can fit the needs of your business.
1: And for those SMEs who have adopted AI, is AI having them operate with fewer workers, or is it mainly changing the type of work that their existing employees are doing?
3: I think for many, it's really just changing the work. It increases efficiency. For SMEs, I think that a majority of us don't make human resource decisions at a snap of a finger. And many are concerned about the livelihood of the staff. Therefore, they are more interested to look at how the

0: work creates more value. And that's where most of the adoption we are looking at.
1: Now, as the digital economy grows, what kind of tech jobs or skills are SMEs actually looking for?
0: I think we are looking at, from SME perspective, people who understands the business and at the same time knows how AI can be implemented and therefore can transform the business workflows that is within the business by leveraging on AI. And once you can do that, you are looking at maybe 5 to 10 times the productivity output. And these are people who like in what we are calling the bilingualist, right? And being the bilingualist, I think in this era will be really important, knowing both the business needs, the subject matter needs, as well as how AI can be used and really having the experience to do that.
1: Now, we all know that AI is growing very quickly, but is the training keeping pace with what workers actually need?
0: That's a great question because the pace of progress of AI, Elon Musk was saying it makes his head spin. So if his head spins, I think for many of us, you know, we can barely keep up with it, even as a practitioner. I think for this in this space, training will be hard pressed. And I think that just to make sure training keeps pace isn't the objective. I think more we got to make sure training is adequate. But the real world experience and implementing project becomes really important because that is where the rubber hits the road. You know, training itself will not give you that kind of economic returns other compared to really creating results in the business.
1: Now, for those workers who want to upgrade their skills but aren't getting that kind of support, what kind of support do you think is needed to close that gap?
0: I think that it is quite interesting because from a training perspective, I think there are programs and there are various programs. But the hard part is really there are so many of them. What do you choose? Right. So that's one area that you've got to kind of figure out. On the other side is really, can you get your hands dirty? Can you get your experience in working on real projects? And I think that's infinitely more valuable because understanding how AI really impacts the business and trying to get it done, that is the kind of portfolio that the new age businesses are looking at when they are looking for people to help them go AI.
1: Now, from your perspective, what more needs to be done to help SMEs move from experimenting with AI to actually integrating it into their business?
0: I think if you look at the numbers, there's a 9% increase. I think that's a great increase. And the trajectory now, as far as I can see, will continue to accelerate. The concern and the challenge that I think that we need to start looking at now is, are we doing it with quality? And for what from my perspective in terms of quality, is really, are we secure? Are we creating single points of failure? Because AI has a tendency to take in all aspects of your business. And when that happens, you may have a bit of challenges from a single point of failure perspective. And how much data you're putting in, what data are you putting in, all of that becomes that kind of a governance concern that sometimes actually holds back companies from adopting it. And if we can figure out how to do it better, then that keeps pace with, you know, making sure we're doing safely and we're accelerating adoption and creating the kind of economic outcomes safely.
1: Well, thank you so much for sharing your insights on this matter. And we've been speaking to Anyut here, there from the Association of Small and Medium Enterprises. AI company Zero Gravity is investing $20 million into Singapore over the next 5 years as it sets up its global headquarters here. The AI infrastructure company adds that it sees Singapore as a long-term base to develop AI research and talent and take new applications to the world.
2: Behind every shot, an AI system catches movements the human eye might miss. Its aim is to help shuttlers play better and for younger athletes to reduce their risk of injury.
3: When you infuse data on anatomy, the coaches will be able to see that the muscle strength of that 11-year-old is not fully developed, and therefore you may not want to push that player too fast, so that you know where his limits are. At the same time, the way he twists his wrist for different movements will be able to show that particular player how best that particular shot is for him.
2: Badminton is just one use case, with Zero Gravity putting $1 million into the project. It's also investing $9 million to support research collaborations at universities and another $10 million towards building its global operations from Singapore and growing its team.
4: If we can develop something meaningful here in Singapore, the potential goes far beyond Singapore. Our commitment to Singapore is not simply about opening an office. It is about research, talent, innovation, and long-term investment.
2: Senior Minister of State for Digital Development and Information, Tan Kit Hao, says Singapore can play a useful role in the next wave of AI, starting with creating the right environment.
5: How do we play that useful role? It's about creating an ecosystem of not just ideas and innovators, technology companies providing the capabilities, but also adoption. Companies who are progressive, who want to reinvent their business model, create new products and new services, enter new markets, and the ambition to want to do so, and bringing both parties together to create the next wave of innovation.
2: He adds that technology isn't the end goal, but improving lives and enhancing what people can do to ultimately fly Singapore's flag high.
1: Singapore has announced its decision to join 41 parties, including France, Korea and the UK, in backing a treaty to keep the Panama Canal open to all vessels in peace and war. The move came during the Panama President José Raúl Moreno state visit to Singapore. President Tharman Tamagaratnam says free and open trade is the lifeblood of both maritime nations, with much scope to deepen collaboration. Claudia Lim with more.
6: A visit marking a new chapter in Singapore-Panama ties, more than four decades after diplomatic relations were established. Both are small maritime states at the strategic crossroads of global trade. And President Tharman says that makes them natural partners with room to do more together.
7: Singapore companies have since come to view Panama as an important gateway to the broader Latin American and Caribbean market. Conversely, Singapore can serve as a gateway for Panamanian companies to access Southeast Asia. They will surely find opportunity in ASEAN's markets.
6: President Tharman adds that Singapore's decision on the Panama Canal Treaty also underscores its commitment to maritime security and freedom of navigation. The move was welcomed by the Panamanian president.
8: It has been a meaningful symbol of trust and unites our two nations. Panama not only seeks to strengthen commercial agreements, we seek to forge lasting alliance based on mutual trust, respect, and shared benefit. We are, and we will continue to be, a natural, reliable, and truly strategic partner for Singapore.
6: The two presidents were speaking at a state banquet for President Moreno and the First Lady. Earlier, he met Prime Minister Lawrence Wong. Both sides discussed closer cooperation in trade, investment, logistics and connectivity. They also witnessed the exchange of a deal between air cargo handler SATS and a Panamanian airport to boost connectivity and air cargo logistics.
9: But the relationship goes beyond geography and diplomacy. Bilateral trade in goods reached around 6.2 billion Singapore dollars last year, making Panama Singapore's third largest trading partner in goods in Latin America and the Caribbean. And the flow of goods reflects the breadth of those ties, with products ranging from textiles to aircraft bunkers making their way between the two countries.
6: The two countries are also set to negotiate a new agreement to make mutual legal assistance more efficient as they step up efforts to tackle transnational crime. And to mark the visit, President Moreno had an orchid named in his honour.
1: In a Facebook post, Prime Minister Lawrence Wong recognised Singapore and Panama's similarities as small nations and gateways to the respective regions. He also acknowledged both nations' role as a bridge between oceans, economies and people. Mr. Wong highlighted both countries' belief in the importance of rules-based international order and multilateral cooperation. And still to come, a closer look at how cafes and restaurants are spicing dining up for customers in a bid to stay afloat. Plus, new measures on prepaid packages being proposed to better protect consumers.
10: first thing I would like them to know is that I'm not just a person in a wheelchair. I'm more than just someone who is disabled.
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10: MDS was a place where I could find a community that really understands who I am. 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
1: In business, Singapore's food and beverage services saw sales fall 1.6% on year in August, marking a third straight month of decline. This comes as the sector continues to grapple with a wave of closures amid rising costs. Fast food outlets bucked the trend, posting the strongest growth of 7.8%, followed by food caterers. Meanwhile, cafes saw the biggest drop, with sales falling 5.3%. Analysts say the figure suggests consumers becoming more selective about where they dine as cost of living pressures persist.
23: It may be that consumers are looking for more value-oriented options like fast food because that has been one of the areas that has been increasing, but other sectors like restaurants, general food courts have been declining, or there's also perhaps some trend that may point towards eating at home rather than to dine out.
24: This is where a lot of the larger players are more adept at using social media and being able to look at the trend. Unless you are an old-school, you know, a food store with a very, very established consumer base that young and old still want to come to. Fewer of those nowadays, I guess, have to be very on top of F&B scene, whether it is in Singapore or looking outside to bring new concepts and trends into Singapore.
1: Some F&B businesses are exploring fresh ways to draw customers beyond food. They include playing mahjong while eating dim sum, or setting up an art and book fair in a coffee shop. The businesses say fostering a sense of community is vital in a tougher operating climate. Natalie Ong with more.
25: For the past few Fridays,
0: Diners at Yum Cha haven't been coming just for dim sum.
3: This is Pong. Okay, so how do you complete a game? Okay, you must have 1, 2.
0: Since August, the Chinatown restaurant has been serving something new on its menu during its quieter afternoon hours, Mahjong Social Fridays. The promotional event has already drawn bookings until November. Executive Director Melody Tan hopes this will help the 26-year-old restaurant stand out in a competitive F&B scene. Rental, manpower and ingredient costs are already up 20% on year. And beyond filling seats, it hopes activities like these can foster a close community.
3: We need to be able to build our pool of regulars, people who constantly remember us. What Mahjong Social Fridays does for Yum Cha, building that community is another layer, because people would actually ask each other at the end of the session, oh, so are you coming again next week? You know, I really enjoy playing with you. And they make friends just like that. So we feel quite special to be able to host such an experience.
0: Yum Cha is not alone in going beyond the menu to keep customers engaged. This heritage kopitiam in Katong would usually be closed after 4 p.m. But for 2 days, it opened until 9, turning its dining space into booths in collaboration with a bookstore. The aim? To introduce an old name to a new generation.
4: So the arts fair is really about celebrating the up-and-coming artists of the younger generation. So to be a part of that will expose us and our brand to them, and hopefully that will have some trickle-down effect to whether they come back to visit us and support us in the future.
0: The event comes on the back of rising costs from suppliers and manpower, around a 15% increase on year. And it says tougher conditions mean thinking beyond simply serving food.
4: No, I do feel that it does mean that we have to think about outside the box a little bit, and we can't just stick to serving food and beverage. A lot of customers also want an experience tied to your brand.
0: For some here, it's working.
5: I haven't been to Chin Mei Chin Confectionery before, so I was here because of the art fair.
7: I just wanted to check out the fair and then come to the bakery since I've not been here before.
0: The hope is to do more of such collaborations in the future.
1: In a retail segment, sales grew 0.7% on year in August, but growth is losing steam, down from July's 1.3% growth and slowing to its weakest pace since January this year. And that was mostly due to lower sales of motor vehicles and parts. Still, most consumer segments recorded gains. Cosmetics, toiletries and medical goods led the pack, with sales up by over 11%, followed closely by computer and telecom equipment. Department stores also returned to growth after 5 straight months of declining sales. Singapore's consumer watchdog is calling for stronger safeguards in sectors that involve substantial or long-term prepayments, including the beauty and fitness industries. This comes as reported consumers' prepayment losses more than doubled in the first 9 months of the year. Losses rose to about $6.7 million compared to $2.7 million for the whole of last year. Case received more than 1,600 complaints involving nearly $3.82 million in reported prepayment losses last month. This follows the closure of several fitness businesses. Most of the complaints were linked to the True Fitness and True Yoga. Case has assisted affected consumers file their claims and proofs of debt. To better protect consumers' prepaid funds, Case is proposing mandatory cooling-off periods for high-value packages. This would give consumers enough time to consider large upfront payments and cancel without penalty. Case wants potential wrongful trading investigated, with enforcement action taken where necessary. It is also calling for mandatory Case Trust accreditation, which would require safeguards such as transparent pricing and prepayment protection, an option that a lawyer also suggested.
25: What might be helpful, actually, is something called prepayment insurance, where consumers who are putting down significant sums of money for products or services that they might pay for, which will stretch over a long period of time, to ensure that they are protected in case something goes wrong with the business, they could buy some form of insurance.
1: Singapore is giving its bioeconomy sector a $118 million boost. That is, using living organisms to produce things, from chemicals and materials to ingredients in everyday products. A $50 million National Center for Engineering Biology at NUS has also been officially launched. Beatrice Yap reports.
2: Using AI to design new functions for living cells. That's one focus of the new National Center for Engineering Biology. The tech helps predict how these cells should be engineered, while automation lets researchers quickly build and test the most promising options. Researchers can engineer microorganisms to produce specialty chemicals used in everyday products like clothes or cosmetics.
6: We can design and manufacture a chemical with a very complex structures, which can really make the national supply chain and manufacturing capability more resilient. In this manner, we can certainly contribute to the national economy. And by economy is actually emerging pillar of our nation's economy. And National Center is poised to make a significant contribution to this.
2: Separately, the new $118 million funding initiative will support research by public institutions, focusing on areas like bio-based solutions for specialty chemicals. For one, finding the most effective method to make products like synthetic rubbers or cosmetic ingredients.
8: Specialty chemicals are really the more innovation and consumer-oriented end of the whole spectrum of chemicals. Typically, they are smaller volume, they are higher value, they are close to the customer, and they require continuous formulation and reformulation so as to meet consumer or industrial specifications. And that's why, in fact, for Singapore, specialty chemicals is a very good fit as well as a growth area.
2: The global market for bio-based chemicals alone is expected to exceed $200 billion by 2030. Singapore is looking to capture part of that growth by building on an industry it already has.
9: We can create new material and medicine and make everyday products more efficiently and sustainably. And Singapore is well positioned to make a contribution. Tackling global challenges while strengthening advanced manufacturing and supply chain resilience.
2: Bioeconomy supports the engineering and chemicals sector, which accounted for around 20% of the country's manufacturing output last year.
1: For Singapore, bio-based production could also help address concerns, including resource scarcity, supply chain disruption, and food security. From fragrances to vitamins to cosmetics and medicines, specialty chemicals go into many products found on shelves. The new funding supports the bioeconomy, where renewable biological resources are tapped to produce food, energy and goods. One way of doing this is through synthetic biology. Think of it as programming tiny factories. Scientists designed genetic instructions that tell cells such as bacteria or yeast what to produce. Inside these cells, enzymes help carry out the reactions needed to make specific molecules. It's similar to the fermentation used for yogurt or soy sauce, but the cells can be engineered to produce specific substances more efficiently.
6: So we have abundant biomass in this region. And then we design specific biological functions so that cells can actually utilize the biomass feedstock readily available from the region and then produce our target compounds, including specialty chemicals.
1: Take vanilla ice cream. Much of its familiar scent and flavor comes from a compound called vanillin. Inside, instead of extracting such compounds from their natural sources, scientists can engineer living cells produce them. The same approach can be used for ingredients in food, cosmetics and drugs. Insulin is an early example of using engineered cells to produce important molecules. The process can also dramatically cut the cost of producing some ingredients. Take QS21, a plant-derived compound used in vaccines such as for shingles. Traditionally, it is extracted from the bark of a tree native to Chile, a laborious and low-yield process. Scientists have now engineered yeast to produce the compound from simple sugars, offering a potentially cheaper and more sustainable alternative. Now, still to come, efforts to reshape mental health care by bringing long-term care into the community.
10: Turning tofu profits into gold, 1 gram at a time. But what happens if the price of gold falls? Buying someone else's insurance policy, can it really pay off? Plus, is giving up his car saving him $2,000 a month? On Money Mind, Wednesday on CNA.
11: Historically, zoos are designed for the purpose of entertainment first. That has flipped over the years.
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32: What the f***?
12: Tracking their bodies day by day, they'll rethink how they sleep, eat, and exercise.
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34: I can read it much earlier to have more energy for the next day.
35: Small adjustments had some pretty impactful benefits.
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35: When you take care of your biology takes care of you.
33: Cheers. Yeah.
35: Well done. Well done.
12: Restless. Biohacking better health, Saturday and Sunday on CNA.
1: A call from the Energy, Trade and Industry Ministry for Singapore companies to deepen engagement with India's diverse states. At an inaugural Singapore India Growth Network Forum, Minister of State Gan Xiao Huang says firms should understand each Indian state's priorities and strengths and engage them directly. Chhattisgarh's chief minister delivered a keynote address. His state is an emerging frontier in minerals and power. Haryana's chief minister was also present. His state is one of India's most established industrial and services corridors, home to over 270 global capability centres. Ms. Gan also called for Singapore firms to take advantage of bilateral frameworks already established and build partnerships that benefit businesses from both sides.
36: Our economic relationship should not only be about Singapore companies going into India. It's also important that we create opportunities for Indian businesses in Singapore. I encourage Indian companies to use Singapore as a base, as a platform or a gateway to connect with Southeast Asia and the larger regional markets.
1: India's finance minister says trade talks with the US have, quote, reached a plateau with both sides yet to resolve key sticking points. Nirmala Sitaram says that the current negotiations highlight the challenges of reaching a deal. Her remarks echo those of U.S. Trade Representative Jamesh Greer, who recently told Indian Trade Minister Piyush Goyal that a deal does not seem imminent. Ms. Sitaraman, however, said negotiations will continue if there is room for discussion. But criticizing Washington for using tariffs as weapons, both sides have been working towards a deal since February last year. But talks have been complicated by the U.S. president threatening tariffs of up to 100% on countries buying Russian oil.
0: The trade balance is very much in our favor. Naturally, the deficit is there in their side, or the balance is going unfavorably for the U.S. So they would want to reduce that imbalance, and their desire would be to see as much as possible get some kind of, from their point of view, making up for all that they've lost over these years.
1: Japan's Prime Minister Sanae Takaichi has laid out her agenda in a policy speech, announcing cuts to the consumption tax of food products and a five-year action plan to boost domestic investment. But she promises to keep spending under control. Michio Ishida with more.
3: She wants Japan to be competitive on the world stage, but at the same time, she will abide by the rule of law, which the world is at risk of protecting. And she immediately wants to do is to reduce consumption tax from takeout food and beverages, which is currently 8%. She said those with low income are suffering from higher costs of living and reminded opposition parties that some of them also wished for a sales tax cut. But they responded to her speech with jeers. Now, she talked about improving crisis management on the back of uncertainties in the Middle East, dealing with frequent natural disasters, AI risks, and for sustainable energy and food healthcare security. But what could be a setback is the arrogance of new Minister of Agriculture Kazuo Yana, who made headlines since last week for threatening local authorities who did not vote for the Liberal Democratic Party with budget cut. He apologized after Ms. Takaichi's policy speech and vowed to work hard as a cabinet minister. Now, opposition parties could launch protests against Mr. Yana's appointment and stall Diet proceedings.
1: As of 10 p.m., the one-hour PM 2.5 reading stands at 108 in the central region in the elevated band. Other regions recorded readings between 82 and 92. The 24-hour PSI ranges from 103 to 130. In its daily update, the National Environment Agency attributed the heightened numbers to smoke plumes from southern Sumatra and Kalimantan that had drifted towards Singapore. It expects the haze to persist and forecasts the PSI to be in the high, moderate to mid unhealthy range tomorrow. Malaysia has warned that the ongoing dry spell could come at a far higher economic cost than previous haze episodes. Natural Resources Minister Arthur Joseph Karup made the remarks at a media roundtable in Kuala Lumpur.
4: The worst is yet to come, and it's expected to prolong until the middle of next year. This is because of the super El Nino and increased dry periods, prolonged dry periods and increased temperatures.
1: Mr. Karup said that the government plans to table a Climate Change Act before the parliamentary session ends in December. His ministry is also tightening enforcement against industrial polluters, including suspending exemptions granted to energy and plantation companies. Southeast Asia has spent decades dealing with recurring haze, and the economic losses can run into billions of dollars. So why does prevention remain so difficult to fund? And would spending more before fires start actually cost less? Well, CNA's Olivia Mazzucchi explains.
5: The economics start with a basic problem. Those whose activities contribute to the fires, from commercial and small-scale agriculture to land development, don't necessarily bear the full costs. This leaves businesses, workers and governments to pick up the bill.
7: This is a typical problem of externalities. So the polluters, they only care about their own private costs, but then they need to know that their actions are actually causing harm on people who are not involved in this production. And then for the victims, there's also this problem of free riding, because if someone pays, I get clean air, so why should I pay?
5: And those wider costs can be substantial. Indonesia's 2015 fires punch a $16 billion hole in its economy, equivalent to around 1.9% of GDP. Those losses spread across agriculture, trade, tourism, transport, and other industries. When severe fires returned in 2019, the World Bank estimated another $5.2 billion in losses. Only around $200 million was direct damage to assets. Roughly $5 billion came from lost economic activity, and some of those costs travel with the smoke. Separate research estimates that cross-boundary haze in 2015 cost Singapore's economy 1.8 billion Sing dollars, that's around 1.4 billion US dollars, through lost productivity and lower business and tourism revenue. Considering the costs on that scale, why not spend upfront to prevent some of the damage in the first place? Well, one study modeled the restoration of 2.5 million hectares of degraded Indonesian peatland. Estimated costs between $3.2 billion and $6 billion U.S. dollars. Researchers estimate that across six major fire years, restoration could have reduced fire-related economic losses by around $8 billion. On paper, the potential benefits outweigh the costs, but the calculation is more complicated.
7: To impose prevention programs, another thing we need to take note is the discount factor. So how long after are we going to realize these benefits? It's like how we value $100 today and $100 10 years later.
5: But even if prevention makes economic sense, there is still the harder question. Who pays? Especially when the benefits are spread across governments, businesses and affected countries.
7: Businesses should also acknowledge that your productivity of the workers also affects your workflow. And then if the haze is so bad that even your businesses close and work from home, then your productivity is also affected.
5: The haze bill will be paid either way. The economic question is whether Southeast Asia spends more before fires start or keeps paying after the damage is done. For CNA Explains, I'm Olivia Marzuki.
1: This year's Nobel Prize in Physiology or Medicine has been awarded to an American and two German scientists for discoveries that allow researchers to switch individual brain cells on and off using light.
2: The Nobel Assembly at Karolinska Institutet has today decided to award the 2026 Nobel Prize in Physiology or Medicine jointly to Karl Deisseroth, Peter Hegemann and Georg Nagel for their discoveries concerning light-gated ion channels and optogenetics.
1: The three scientists will share prize money worth about $1.2 million. The Nobel Committee says optogenetics has given scientists a powerful new way to understand how different parts of the brain control behavior.
2: The impact of optogenetics extends far beyond understanding the healthy brain. It has also helped reveal how specific brain circuits are disrupted, with implications for conditions such as blindness, depression, addiction, and dementia.
1: Still to come, Police Pal is back, teaching children what to do when danger strikes, all in a storybook.
6: Shawali has intellectual disability. It's mild, and at the same time, he does have speech and hearing problem. He has to go for dialysis a couple of times in a week.
8: Shawali's been here for 11 years. So what was he like at the beginning when he first came to FDS?
6: I came to know him through a friend. And then he discovered his talent and he showed me the pieces that he did, which is on paper craft. And it was very creatively done. So when I saw that, I told myself, hey, this person can do more than that.
8: How did FDS aid in discovering his creativity?
6: Our program is called Skills and Entrepreneurship Program. 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So from there, we know that this particular art he can do.
8: So what else does Shawali do here apart from the art?
6: Since he has been with us for some time, so FDS was in the process of progressing to the next stage. We trainers to public We have conducted many workshops in our center, so he is becoming very proud of himself that he is able to teach people.
9: My name is Tawari. I use the butterfly. Thank you for my.
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14: 24년에 이제 북한의 반등의 어떤 신호들이 보여져서.
11: South Korea's birth rates have risen steadily for two full years.
15: 저희의 정책들이 마구 쏟아지기는 했습니다.
11: Could South Korea finally be turning the tide on babies?
16: 누구나 그렇지만 논리적으로는 잃을 게 많잖아요.
11: Insight Thursday on CNA.
26: Sundays on CNA. Everything was going according to plan. A magnificent new ship on her maiden voyage. A space shuttle counting down to liftoff. Another, its mission accomplished, finally coming home. Three journeys, three promises of what lay ahead. Then, something went terribly wrong. Titanic.
17: People falling into the water, people dying, people freezing to death in the water.
26: Challenger.
18: The $1.2 billion spaceship, its seven crew members disappear.
26: Columbia.
19: The crew of the shuttle Columbia did not return safely to Earth.
26: Go back to the moment the journey became a disaster. Minute by minute. Sundays on CNA.
1: The alleged purchase of properties by civil servants near yet-to-be-announced MRT stations is among issues to be raised when Parliament sits tomorrow. 10 questions were tabled on the possible misuse of such confidential government information, as well as safeguards and preventive measures. MPs also tabled 10 questions on Singapore's rising retrenchment rates and support for such workers. The second quarter figure for this year was the highest since the fourth quarter of 2020. And a motion has been raised on the salaries of parliamentary staff. Speaker of the House, Seah Kian Peng, and Deputy Speakers Christopher D'Souza and Xie Yao Chen. Questions were also filed about the North-South Corridor delay and recent changes to the primary school registration framework. Recent incidents involving AI systems will be another topic discussed, as MPs call for more measures to mitigate AI risks. The Manpower Ministry has called for a voluntary two-week safety timeout for companies in construction, transportation and storage. This is for them to review workplace safety procedures following seven fatalities since last month. The companies are encouraged to focus on areas like using concrete pumps safely and preventing vehicles from accidentally rolling away. In addition, the ministry will implement stricter enforcement measures until 4th November. It includes a $1,000 fine increase for first-time offenders and offences, extending stop work orders from 5 to 8 weeks and 3-week hiring freeze in serious cases. Minister of State for Manpower Dinesh Vasudash urges employers to use this period to conduct a thorough review of work processes. He also calls on industry partners like the labour movement to reinforce such efforts within their networks. Community Chest supported more than 130,000 individuals and families in its last financial year. That's about 45% more than the average over the last 3 years. Let's look at how the organization gave support. In all, more than $80 million was channeled to 340 social service programs and projects. Among the beneficiaries are children with special needs and youths at risk. Funding was also given to care and counseling for seniors in need. ComChest has also channeled over $39 million to ground up community projects. For example, the Healthy with Kidstart project aims to nurture healthy eating habits in children from lower income families. And the Beyond the Label movement, which supports persons with mental health needs and foster a more inclusive society.
12: Sustained challenges require sustained commitment. 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This provides agencies with greater certainty to plan, strengthen their services, and deliver better outcomes.
1: President Tharman Shanmugaratnam and Minister of State for Social and Family Development Goh Ping Ming presented over 270 awards at ComChest's annual ceremony. 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
20: 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Beyond daily routines, its cafe and store allow clients to practice workplace interactions or pick up skills such as brewing coffee. They can also get help with job matching.
21: Clients, they come in many different forms with many different social backgrounds, and therefore they have different needs that are pressing, especially in their stage of life. So that's why we really take the extra step to work with them to figure out what they need.
20: For those who need more intensive support, the care home under the same roof provides 24-hour nursing care and help with daily living. Since opening in May, more than 150 residents have moved in from the Institute of Mental Health.
22: The assessment for recovery for our residents with mental conditions are more on their independence and also making sure that there is no mental deterioration, and also able to live in our home instead of returning back to IMH.
20: This comes as many IMH patients on long-term stay are growing old and need help with daily living rather than acute psychiatric treatment. The health minister says many have stabilized but have become more frail, and facilities like Vanguard's can help meet their needs.
23: We need a continuum of care with different settings providing different levels of support as a person's needs change. And the demand for the broad middle will grow as existing patients age, as their conditions stabilize, and we see a wide range of different conditions, all of which require different kinds of needs.
20: A daycare service for up to 30 people will open at the Hougang facility in the first quarter of next year. It will provide rehab for those with mental health conditions who are already living in the community and also support their caregivers.
1: Preschools across Singapore will soon have a new storybook to teach young children how to recognize potential signs of a terrorist threat and what to do if they encounter one. The initiative will reach more than 1,800 centers from November. The book, titled Run, Hide, and Tell, uses characters and everyday scenarios to introduce emergency preparedness in an age-appropriate way. Teachers can use it alongside activities and discussions to help children practice how they should respond. It is part of a broader effort to involve families and schools and build vigilance from a younger age.
24: Even at a young age, our children can learn steps like run, hide, tell to stay safe and seek help when needed. We hope parents can reinforce these lessons at home so that preparedness becomes a habit from young.
25: To be honest, I don't think it's a topic that I know how to raise up to my kid. So really having a book like this helps to enable us to go through and bring up topics like this to them.
1: And before we go, a look at some topics of interest in the community. The verdict is in for the driver who caused a fatal chain collision in Tampines 2 years ago. Muhammad Shafi Ismail was sentenced to 12 years and 9 months in jail and banned from driving for life. The 45-year-old had beaten a red light at high speed before ramming into 3 vehicles. 2 people were killed and 8 others injured. Where do we draw the line with evolving technology? Recent viral clips involving alleged voyeurism and stalking using smart glasses have raised concerns about privacy and filming without consent. We look at the legal boundaries and what you can do if you think you're being targeted. He may have sold the original business, but he hasn't lost his flair. Tom's Palette co-founder, Kronos Chan, is bringing back his fan-favorite gelato flavors, this time from his very own kitchen. Known for unconventional flavors like nasi lemak and chee cheong fun, Chan is serving up old favorites and fresh experiments at Ethos Gelato Lab. And want the bite-sized version? Well, you can find us on TikTok. Just search Channel News Asia. And that's Singapore Tonight. Don't forget headlines anytime at cna.asia, plus we're on Facebook and YouTube. Good night.

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1: China is pouring resources into six futuristic industries.
2: AI talking to a human would be like a human talking to a tree, right? But if we had a brain-to-brain computer interface that perhaps changes the balance of power with artificial intelligence.
3: Ensuring
4: ethical behavior for a superintelligent system will require much faster global cooperation.
1: What is the impact on warfare, geopolitics, or the future of humanity? Watch When Titans Clash on demand at CNA.asia.
5: In China, the return of prominent scientists from overseas regularly makes headlines. It's part of the country's push to attract the brightest minds.
6: Skilled talent is what PRC believes can help them leapfrog in technology.
5: For decades, China saw many leave for the West. Now, it wants to draw talent the other way.
7: When I moved to China, my family thought I was crazy.
8: Here, I think we have more freedom in choosing our research topic.
5: And its recruitment drive comes at a time when its chief rival is closing doors.
9: We need to have more open attitude to the science and the technology development.
5: But just how successful is China's talent drive?
10: It's never really welcomed immigrants as compared

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1: World Cups. That is like international championships, like arenas of highest level.
2: China is moving to attract people who can drive its next generation of science and technology. But for decades, the flow of talent largely went the other way. Many of China's brightest minds left for opportunities in places such as the US and Europe.
3: As of about 2019, 2020, maybe even 2021, the National Science Foundation of the United States estimated that there were 100,000 mainland or China-born PhDs living in the United States. That's a lot of talent. So if you want to talk about a brain drain and a loss, that's significant.
2: When China began opening up in the late 1970s, it sent students and researchers overseas to build its scientific capabilities and accelerate modernization. But many stayed abroad, drawn by opportunities China could not yet match.
3: You're talking about a much larger salaries, you know, 10 times the salaries, particularly in the 1980s, 1990s. Much better research facilities, cutting edge research. And China didn't have very many of those. The West wanted these people, pretty much. And if China was willing to let them go, the West was willing to train them, and the West would try to keep them.
2: Three decades ago, China wanted to reverse this flow of talent. First, it rolled out programs to lure its own citizens back. For example, 1994's 100 Talents program offered higher salaries, subsidized housing, and research grants. Later, China widened its search and increasingly targeted foreign experts too.
3: And then the most important one, in 2008, the 1,000 Talents Plan. The 1,000 Talents Plan and the Chengcheng Scholars Plan very quickly introduced the option of people not coming back permanently, but to join the program and then come and be adjunct professors or adjunct researchers overseas and come in the summers and get some kind of stipend and some kind of support.
2: By 2018, the 1,000 Talents Plan had attracted more than 8,000 people, according to a Chinese study, well above its original target of around 2,000. However, a Stanford study found that while it was successful at attracting high-caliber scientists, it struggled to lure the very top academics away from Western universities.
3: I think overall you'd have to say that there was a kind of mixed result, but maybe a little bit better than just purely mixed. You're going to get the middle-level talent or upper-middle-level talent, but you're not going to get the best.
2: When it comes to recruiting top foreign talent, results are more limited. According to Professor Zweig's research, more than 90% of those drawn by the 1,000 Talents program are China-born. Only a small proportion of them were foreigners.
3: When we looked at the 1,000 Talents plan, it had its own foreign 1,000 Talents plan. And as of 2018, maybe there were 350 people who had joined that program. You know, there are very talented people who have foreigners, even Nobel Prize winners, who have gone to work part-time in China or even full-time in China, you know, who have been given a research institute, who have been given a lot of money. You know, are there 1,000 of them who are doing that? I doubt it.
2: By the late 2010s, the 1,000 Talents program faced growing Western scrutiny over concerns around technology transfers and espionage. China stopped publicly promoting it, but continued recruiting overseas experts through other programs. So why does China need them?
4: A lot of the desire to attract talent has

0: to do with the global tech race, especially as we see the PRC trying to develop their own tech in order to be less susceptible to pressure and restrictions from elsewhere, notably the United States and Europe. So the more they amass top talent from around the world with different perspectives, that would allow them to have a more robust science and technology ecosystem.
1: I'm very pleased to say that China's development on the technology and science is really successful so far, recent decades, through the talent attraction. And the policy launched really helpful. The 15th five-year plan also mentioned China should keep the new quality productive forces. That means you should keep the cutting edge advantage competitiveness of the science and technology.
2: For Professor Su Hui, the daughter of two meteorologists, understanding the weather and climate has been a lifelong pursuit. The Chengdu-born atmospheric scientist started out at NASA's Jet Propulsion Laboratory in the United States after completing her studies and postdoctoral training.
3: At NASA, I get to access the top quality Earth observation data. So I use those data in my daily research to study climate change, to study extreme weather. And also at the Jet Propulsion Laboratory, we have this motto, they are mighty things, that spirit of a can-do attitude actually really influenced me ever since.
2: After 2 decades abroad, she returned in 2022 to join the Hong Kong University of Science and Technology.
3: So I thought there may be a lot of opportunities to come back and to apply my expertise and knowledge to really make some tangible societal impact, not just publish papers. Here, I really want to build a top-class research lab that can make a contribution to the better prediction of extreme weather and also to understand better our climate change.
1: The characteristics of Chinese culture is that Chinese people, you know, 落叶归根, right? They want to go back to China and 衣锦还乡 if they have gain some success overseas. They want to go back.
2: China has ambitions to become a leading power in space. The country completed its own space station in 2022 and is aiming even higher to land Chinese astronauts on the moon before 2030.
0: For the PRC, it's not just a matter of getting ahead in tech. For them politically, this is something that Xi Jinping has staked, you know, his sort of political legacy on. So to, you know, move the PRC forward to be a center of tech innovation is something that is closely tied with this effort to boost talent, to boost the PRC economy.
2: At HKUST, Professor Su is helping advance climate and space research. In May this year, her team led the effort to put the Multispectral Imaging Carbon Observatory, or MUSICO, into space. It's designed to detect and measure carbon dioxide and methane emissions from space.
3: The research capabilities of Hong Kong and China have grown a lot in the past 20 years, both in quantity and quality. And also with all this talent pool, I think we are at a good position to catch up with the Western world and also make a great stride in the coming years.
2: Attracting talent is now key to China's next phase of development. And is it getting an unexpected boost from its main competitor?
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14: Congratulations to Darren Yap for winning bronze in the virtual Taekwondo Mixed Individual Event at the Aichi Nagoya 2026 Asian Games. Catch his winning moment and other Team Singapore highlights on mewatch.sg/Asian Games for free.
2: When Chinese entrepreneur Aaron Tin was studying in the United States in 2018, he found his career options limited by visa sponsorship requirements.
15: I remember the Virginia Tech has a Hokie job fair, and during that fair, you have 500 companies coming in and attracting talents. But once you filter out the companies that gives you visa, there's only four left. And those four companies are usually like large companies like Google and Amazon, which they have thousands of applicants in front of you in the queue.
2: So the electrical engineering graduate returned to China and pursued a PhD in robotics in Hong Kong, where he later set up a company specializing in spatial intelligence.
15: I found out if you want to really build like some hardware devices, you always found out the manufacturer are coming from one place, that's in the south of China.
2: For decades, the United States has been the world's largest magnet for international students and skilled workers. But increasingly, its attractiveness is facing new strains.
0: In terms of the broader environment where the US is now less welcoming of immigrants, where there is frankly a lot of suspicion, even outright racism towards people who are minorities in the US, that makes the environment less attractive. And there is also a less attractive research environment with the Trump administration cutting grants to the National Science Foundation and other historically important grant-making institutions. The signal overall is that perhaps the US for right now is not the place to be if you are enterprising and wish to break into new areas of research.
2: In Northern California, Silicon Valley is home to many of the world's largest tech companies and a hotbed of burgeoning startups. These firms rely heavily on international talent, with data suggesting that nearly two-thirds of tech workers there are foreign-born.
0: So it's about getting in people who are really topping their fields, cultivating them, letting them expand their horizons and develop. And to do that, it matches talent with capital, with research grants. So talent alone isn't enough. Grants alone aren't enough. It's this sort of matching that happens.
2: In the US, H-1B visas are widely used to hire skilled foreign workers, especially in tech. Indian nationals account for more than 70% of approved H-1B petitions, with Chinese nationals a distant second. Together, they account for more than 4 in 5 approvals. However, President Donald Trump's administration has sought to tighten the H-1B visa process. It introduced a $100,000 fee for certain new H-1B petitions, which is currently challenged by the courts. Separately, the basic fee to enter H-1B lottery also jumped from just $10 to $215 per applicant.
0: With the immigration restrictions coming in, you see researchers moving to Europe as well. You see some moving to Japan, to Southeast Asia even. So, it's a lot of the sort of top tech talent, they move where they see opportunities, meaning funding, meaning research availability at the moment.
2: So what does uncertainty in US immigration and research policies mean for China's talent drive?
16: I think this is a great opportunity for China. I think that the global situation in general for Chinese has become less stable, right? There's more suspicion. If they don't feel that they're as safe as they were, and there's another option, which is go back to China and get a good job or get a lab or something like that, people will seriously consider it. Even if people choose to leave the United States, only about half of them are going to China. The other half will go to the West. They'll go to Germany, which is a terrific, research and scientific community, the Brits, even Australia.
1: The foreign talents imported and attraction is not so good compared to the returnees. China still have a lot of existing problems to be improved on attracting talents, especially international talents who born outside and are not non-Chinese ethnics.
2: However, China has its own push factors. When the COVID-19 pandemic struck, the country's strict quarantine triggered an exodus of foreign residents. In one Shanghai survey, 85% of respondents said the lockdowns made them reconsider their future in China, while about half wanted to leave as soon as possible. Business consultant David Stippard lived and worked in Beijing for 12 years before leaving in 2020.
17: I left during the early stages of COVID. So we have seen the numbers of foreigners working in China go down, especially during COVID because there were travel restrictions. It's just difficult if you can't leave or you don't know when you're allowed to leave, right?
2: By 2022, Jörg Wucker, then president of the European Union Chamber of Commerce in China, estimated that the number of foreigners in China had fallen by about half since the pandemic began. The number of foreign talent has not recovered.
16: And I think that really hurt the reputation of the Communist Party, particularly overseas. And I think that they left China during COVID. And the numbers coming back, I think, have not reached the level that they were.
2: Another reason non-Chinese may be hesitant to make the move is more prosaic. Language. 30-year-old Joshua Woodard is an American engineer who has called Shenzhen home for the past 7 years.
18: By the time I got to MIT, I was seeing that a lot of the really cool jobs for companies like Apple or Disney, where they're actually building products, like in the factories, you have to be in China for.
2: The MIT graduate first moved to China as a Schwarzman scholar, spending a year at Beijing's Tsinghua University, before moving to Shenzhen and eventually working in Apple's iPhone camera supply chain.
18: There was an adjustment period for sure, in terms of daily practices, habits, using the Chinese apps, communications, making friends. So really densely populated neighborhoods in Shenzhen where no one speaks English and you have to figure out how to navigate. In China, the rules are, everything happens on WeChat. You need to use WiMai for everything.
2: When Anton first arrived in China 8 years ago,
19: he spoke almost no Mandarin Chinese.
20: Basically, my Chinese was limited to numbers, to check the price in the market. That's it. My management, my colleagues, they always arrange somebody with me who would be able to help me to communicate with everyone around.
19: Language and cultural adjustment can make the move more difficult. In one 2022 expat survey, nearly a third of foreigners in China said they struggle to adjust to the local culture, significantly higher than the global average. Research on highly skilled foreign workers has also found that cultural adjustment is linked to whether they want to remain in China long term.
17: Like, if you've lived in China, you know it's its own tech ecosystem, right? And then if you come as an expat spouse and you say, oh, I don't know the language, right? Like, so it's difficult for you to get around, right?
1: The Chinese language itself is really hard to many foreigners. And in the past, China has a lot of barriers, had a lot of barriers on the visa issues, on the residence cards, not so convenient for them. How to adjust or open the door to tailor to these talents? It's a problem for Chinese society as well, to welcome them to integrate into local society.
19: Over in India, Manya Dusa is pursuing a master's degree in Chinese language and literature at Jawaharlal Nehru University. She moved to New Delhi in 2022 for her undergraduate studies and now teaches Chinese part-time.
21: I was always interested in any kind of language, to be honest. So when it came to choosing Chinese, I chose it because there are a lot of career opportunities in China, especially in the sector of AI, whether it be in sector of export, import, these kind of industries. And if you look at it, China has been doing great in a global stage. So that would provide me a lot of opportunities. And as for the West, Europe and US, they both are good option for career, like they provide a lot of opportunities. But at the end of the day, one of my personal goal is to reach that fluency in Chinese.
19: Manya is in the final year of her studies and will graduate next June, after which she intends to apply for two Chinese scholarships.
21: The short-term goal right now is to clear HSK, which is like the Chinese proficiency exam, like clear level 5 of it.
19: Since 2004, China has established Confucius Institutes around the world, where foreigners can learn Mandarin and about Chinese culture. Today, there are around 500 of them worldwide. They also provide a pathway to study in China. Confucius Institutes can act as recommending institutions for scholarships to Chinese universities. In 2023, Chinese President Xi Jinping announced a plan to bring 50,000 young Americans to China over 5 years for exchange and study. That target has already been met, 2.5 years ahead of schedule. Beijing's new goal is 100,000 over 5 years, but that includes short-term exchanges and it's unclear how many will stay longer.
16: I don't know what the numbers are today, but as of a year ago, the Korean students had not come back. The Japanese students had not come back from the days of COVID. The American students, the numbers are way, way, way down.
1: I met a lot of talents around the world. They told me that, okay, we will consider go to China in the future. We should capture this opportunity to conduct more international exchanges, intellectual exchanges, dialogues with the rest of the world, and make China to be the true innovative hub.
19: China isn't just looking for established world-class experts. It wants to attract a younger crowd, including graduates who don't yet have a job offer in China. But why has this sparked concern at home?
22: People are crying and shouting, the flood is coming.
23: The mountain collapses. A wall of water tears through Nepal's valleys. It takes homes, roads, and lives. But in its wake, people step forward.
3: We Nepalese, we like to help each other.
4: This is the lesson need. In this worst condition, this is our duty, responsibility.
23: Communities are cut off, but volunteers adapt.
5: Drone say also go new. I think this disaster crisis, ma say, our new technology, learn ka, go new hope.
3: I'm happy that I can help, but it also eats me.
16: But when it is inside here, I have to.
23: Nepal, the floods wake. 7th October, Wednesday on CNA.
6: China's tech is changing the world, but in a male-dominated industry, there are women who are making their mark.
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6: 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Wednesday on CNA.
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28: When I'm driving, I will tend to doze off.
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31: Your numbers more closely reflect those who might be in their 50s or maybe even 60s.
28: What the f***?
19: Tracking their bodies day by day, they'll rethink how they sleep, eat, and exercise.
32: Awesome set.
28: I can read it much earlier to have more energy for the next day.
33: Small adjustments had some pretty impactful benefits.
31: Your total testosterone went up almost 50%.
28: Serious?
33: When you take care of your biology takes care of you.
28: Cheers.
33: Yeah. Well done. Well done.
19: Restless. Biohacking better health. Saturday and Sunday on CNA.
2: Singaporean physician and scientist Wong Tianyin had already built a successful career at home. Then, an unexpected opportunity came from Beijing. He joined Tsinghua University in early 2022, during the pandemic, as founding head of Tsinghua's medical school, after being selected through an international recruitment drive.
28: My understanding was that there were, you know, more than 100 very suitable candidates from around the world. Some of them were from Harvard and other very famous universities around the world, because this position at Tsinghua is quite a unique position, quite rare.
2: Currently, he's working on several projects, including building an integrated academic medicine and healthcare system from the ground up, with a focus on AI.
28: Can we take a look at Allegra 210, where it is what we call a triaging agent? The agent will take a look at the information and see what kind of a test is needed, so it triages the patient, whether it's quite normal or it needs further tests, and gives an initial diagnosis. What Tsinghua and some of the major universities in China offers and the platforms is the following: very hungry and young and hardworking people. Second, you have a systematic plan right from the country's development strategy that is filtered to the major universities like Tsinghua, so that there is a long-term strategic goal of development. And that allows you to build things for the future, platforms and programs for the future.
2: China is becoming more attractive to some foreign professionals looking for career opportunities. In a 2025 survey of expats, China ranked third for career prospects and fifth for salary and job security.
0: when we talk to foreigners that think about taking up a role in China, right, I think the major consideration is how good is this for my CV, right? Another one is the skills you learn there, right? Like Chinese industry is at the frontier in many sectors, whether that's robotics or AI or manufacturing, right?
19: Quantum physicist Haruki Watanabe spent a decade at the University of Tokyo, one of Japan's most prestigious universities. Then in March, the award-winning scientist left to take up a professorship at the Hong Kong University of Science and Technology.
7: I was convinced that this university is really young, but a very ambitious university, and try to be the world best by hiring good people and also doing good research. So I really wanted to be a part of this nice university and grow together to be the world best.
19: The offer came with roughly three times his pay in Japan and a research budget about 10 times larger. For the 40-year-old, that meant funding to build his own team.
7: This university offered me a good enough startup so that I can start my research smoothly. For example, the startup was enough to hire as many as three postdocs in this year. So for that kind of reason, I still believe that research environment here is really nice. That all changes my research ability.
19: Besides established experts, last year, China expanded efforts to attract people early in their careers. A new K visa for eligible STEM professionals was introduced. And unlike many work-related visa categories, applicants do not need to have a job offer or an invitation from an organization in China before applying.
1: Firstly, they opened the free visa to tourists from overseas. Then they issued the K visa, welcome those people who have no job offer in China even, and attract them to come to China to visit and understand China more, explore it here more.
0: The same time that the US says, yeah, no, we're making this stricter, right? China says, well, we are open for business, right? Like, so we want talent.
19: However, since its launch, there has been limited data about the number of successful applicants or the evaluation criteria of the K visa scheme.
16: It's one thing to institute the policy, it's another thing to make it work, and it's another thing to get take-up, you know, by people overseas who are willing to come in and use that visa.
8: Well, there's very little information about the K visa. So the vagueness in some of the terms is quite common to a lot of PRC legislation and policy. It gives them a lot of flexibility. Now, the real issue here is what's the take up?
19: The K visa scheme was introduced against a sensitive backdrop at home. In Guangzhou, 23-year-old Lily Li graduated a little over 3 months ago, majoring in advertising. During this time, Lily has been refining her resume, sharpening her interview skills and submitting a dozen applications a day. Some of her friends have found jobs, while others are still searching. In China, young graduates are competing intensely for jobs. Among 16 to 24-year-olds in urban areas, unemployment rose to 18.9% in August from 17.9% in July. It's the highest reading since Beijing revised its methodology to exclude students in 2023. When the K visa was announced last year, it was met with discontent among some locals.
16: Well, I think the more rational response is that it creates new job competition for foreigners to come in and compete with Chinese looking for jobs, and it happened at a time when young Chinese who are graduating from college are really having a hard time finding jobs.
19: Still, technology companies are facing challenges finding the people they need. Despite China producing 1.1 million computer-related graduates in 2024, a Huawei report says talent shortages are widening in fields including AI and cybersecurity.
4: So every company is looking for the top talent, so it causes a candidate to have 5 to 8 offers.
19: Jason Yang has worked as a headhunter for almost 2 decades. In Shenzhen, he recruits top AI talent for high-tech companies such as ByteDance, DeepSeek, and DJI.
4: 坦白说，就是如果 20年前，可能只有在中国可能只有十家、二十家头部的公司才会去招年薪百万的候选人，但是现在可能有100多家公司、几百家公司都在招年薪百万甚至千万的候选人。For
19: the harder to fill roles, Jason also extends his search overseas, where finding the right talent can take 6 months or longer.
4: 基本上就是80%的人才在中国大陆是能够找得到的，那还有20%这些比较top级的人才，那确实只能从海外去找，比如说东南亚的像韩国、日本，包括新加坡，或者是欧美，去找这种非常顶级的这种专家级的人才，或者是这种科学家。
19: Much of his overseas recruitment still draws on people with Chinese roots.
4: 所以把那些人，比如说现在很多人在 Google、在 OpenAI 等等这些公司的很多华人的科学家，他们非常厉害，非常优秀。Founded
19: in Hong Kong and built in Shenzhen, Manifold Tech develops AI-powered vision systems used in robotics and autonomous technologies.
9: The unit that I'm holding right now is called Odin 1. It's the world's first spatial memory module. So it senses the environment with tens of thousands of points per second, and it turns the reality into a digital world that robot can perceive and make reaction based on the data received. A lot of founders think of starting a business in mainland China as the hell mode. So basically, once you started to build a successful product, within 6 months, you will find at least 10 competitors are around you.
19: For companies like Manifold Tech, success depends on finding, developing, and keeping the people behind them.
9: Talent is everything, that's no doubt. Well, the product that Manifold trying to build is a very complicated product. It has embedded system, it has hardware, it has software, it has algorithm. And the only place that we can gather all those kind of different talents, like good scientists, very good manufacturing supply chain, and also very talented engineers are actually here. You can build things fast. You can cooperate with very top universities and good manufacturings within 30 minutes of driving distance. That's the only place I find in the world.
19: China also sees returnee entrepreneurs as potential job creators. Beijing has backed returnee businesses with startup funding and access to government-supported loans.
1: Some successful Western returnees who study in the Western countries got the degree and did very successfully in their own fields, came back to China. They came back not just bought the technology and science skills, they brought back the kind of mindset of development of science and technology, contribute a lot of those ecosystem in China. And they brought the teams and the global networks, scholar networks.
19: China is showing it can attract world-class talent. But what does it take to make it a long-term choice?
10: Xinyuan Community Care brings socially isolated seniors together through activities and programs that keep them connected. And Janet brings a little extra joy to their day with her gift for languages.
3: Changi Village， 你找不到 Changi Village。
5: 我们不会说怕他讲不通。
3: 出发出发，就改改了，慢慢走啊，慢慢走啊。
5: 因为这边每次做 charity， 他都有来帮助老人家，觉得很高兴啊。
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27: Sundays on CNA. Everything was going according to plan. A magnificent new ship on her maiden voyage. A space shuttle.Counting down to liftoff. Another, its mission accomplished, finally coming home. Three journeys, three promises of what lay ahead. Then, something went terribly wrong. Titanic.
13: People falling into the water, people dying, people freezing to death in the water.
27: Challenger.
14: The $1.2 billion spaceship, its seven crew members disappear.
27: Columbia.
15: The crew of the shuttle Columbia did not return safely to Earth.
27: Go back to the moment the journey became a disaster. Minute by minute. Sundays on CNA.

0: After 7 years in China, Joshua Woodard learned how to navigate more than the Chinese language.
1: One of the things that I appreciate about China, its culture, is that its relationships are very important. So if you're good at socializing, if you're always outside, if you're always meeting new people and you have the right relationships, you can get a lot of things done.
0: He left Apple last year to strike out on his own. Starting out as an entrepreneur came with a learning curve.
1: I think they're just normal business challenges, like trying to figure out how to convert USD to RMB or getting reimbursements, filing taxes, finding clients. They're trying to make Shenzhen more welcoming for foreign entrepreneurs who are coming out here, have all these permissive policies, these new types of entrepreneurship visas that they're building.
0: Today, Joshua runs a manufacturing consultancy, helping companies navigate China's hardware and technology supply chains.
1: The fact that people from my home, from the States, don't speak the language, don't understand the culture out here, have never engaged in projects out here, don't know the ecosystem, how to get things done here. So it's that kind of thing where you being able to speak the language in the country, factory bosses open up to you quicker, there's a lot more curiosity, there's a lot less friction. You can live here without the language, but I think you're only going to get 40 to 50% of what the country has to offer.
0: Guangdong province, with its two megacities, Shenzhen and Guangzhou, is a major destination for foreigners within China. Shenzhen is a global technology powerhouse. Dubbed the Silicon Valley of China, the city is often compared to its counterpart in the United States. Anton is also based here.
2: I usually say that Shenzhen is on top of my list for my favorite places in the world. It's a really comfortable city. It's clean, it's efficient, it's fast. You can get anything you want, anytime, daytime, nighttime, doesn't matter.
0: Manifold Tech is also based in Shenzhen. But some of Aaron's employees work across the Shenzhen River.
3: As for the global talents, those folks used to like study in Europe, in the US, in Australia, and those talents are more accessible in Hong Kong. So we have a lot of people who are technically working in Hong Kong, but they have to come here very often. Hong Kong is a place to attract people with high pay.
0: For some international talent, Hong Kong could offer a middle ground, with access to the Chinese markets, but fewer restrictions than the mainland. The city is positioning itself as an international talent hub, with access to opportunities in Hong Kong, as well as the wider Greater Bay Area.
4: Hong Kong has a unique capability, like the dual language speaking capability, and they have more internationalized market principle and the law and the ecosystem supporting. It's aligned with, beside the Hong Kong, Macau, Canton, Great Bay, so have more space to integrate into the Chinese market.
5: First of all, you've got three world-class universities. People often don't recognize that. So there already you have a good environment for collaboration, research, easy access to China.
6: So Hong Kong has more of an English-speaking environment. It is a more international city that is more accepted of foreigners, of people who are not Chinese. It has better rule of law, especially on the commercial side, and still has marginally better academic freedom than in China proper.
0: In the IMD World Talent Ranking, which measures how well an economy can develop, attract and retain highly skilled people, Hong Kong ranked fourth globally and first in Asia. For Haruki Watanabe, the metropolitan city made adjusting easy.
7: There are many Japanese restaurants and shops, and that was much beyond my expectation. It's such an easy environment for me to live.
0: China may offer opportunities to work in some of the world's fastest growing technology sectors. Still, convincing foreigners to move there can be difficult. In a survey of American companies in China, nearly a quarter cited internet and media censorship as a challenge to recruiting and retaining foreign workers. 4 in 10 pointed to geopolitical concerns. Among academics, a survey of European researchers working in China found issues around censorship and academic freedom.
5: You know, there's still a lot of politics in Chinese institutions. And I think that if you go back or you go in there as a foreigner, it's tricky. You know, you got to have your antenna up. You got to be paying attention. You clearly want people who are on your side and really welcoming you to come, because they'll watch out for you.
6: To have a more open research environment would probably be important as well, to let people experiment a little bit more, especially in areas where perhaps the state is less interested in.
0: Foreign talent may also be concerned with career progression. A recent study of international academics in China found that language requirements made it difficult for foreign researchers to secure funding.
5: I think it's very hard to rise up as a foreigner within a Chinese company. I think that China would much prefer to have ethnic Chinese who have been senior managers overseas. Those people can come back and probably have more success than someone who just looks like a foreigner.
0: For entrepreneurs, there are other considerations. China maintains controls on moving capital across its borders and restricts the export of certain sensitive technologies. And those controls can affect deals. More recently, Chinese authorities blocked Meta's roughly $2 billion US acquisition of Chinese-founded AI startup Manus.
6: So when people are going in and starting up businesses, there may be questions about how much they can bring their money out when they want to. And in addition, we also see a lot more restrictions on technology moving out of the PRC, including tech talent. So people may find that if they want to move elsewhere after a stop in China, that might be more difficult, or they may have to leave important research behind.
0: China's talent drive has both push and pull factors. But it also comes at an opportune moment, as its biggest technology rival, the United States, becomes less welcoming. Attracting the world's best could give China an edge in the race for frontier technology.
4: For longer term, from my perspective, I think maybe the life condition, culture condition, and the fault tolerance environment are very, very crucial to attract foreign talents to stay retained in China for long term. Some of them told me that we need China as if we want to keep the advantages in our field. China is a global innovative hub. As an individual, they think China is the opportunity for them. They even like drink China's hot water, you know. That is really Chinese lifestyle.
0: China has managed to convince some of its overseas citizens to return home. Bringing in a foreign-born talent has proved more challenging. The question is whether China can persuade more of them to come and stay.
8: Well, I think my future plans is always very clear. I will have to. And I'm obligated to return to Singapore, right? And that's my home, that's where my family is. But I do feel that, I have an opportunity to learn here in China, and I want to bring those experiences, as I said, back to Singapore.
1: Chicago is my home. It's the best city on earth. Shenzhen is a close second. I hope that in the future, I spend half of my time in Chicago, probably the summer and the fall, and then the winter and the spring will spend in Shenzhen. I miss home, but for now, I need to focus on being in Shenzhen.
2: I'm staying focused on the work I'm doing this moment. And also, it's a great opportunity because it's already 8 years. And after 2 more years, I will be able to successfully, hopefully, get my permanent residency in China.
9: This program is available on demand for free on MeWatch.
0: For decades, South Korea has been known for one thing.
10: 첫 번 질문이 반등했어. 첫 질문이다, 네. 저한테.
0: But in 2024, something changed.
11: 24년에 이제 북한의 반등의 어떤 신호들이 보여져서
0: South Korea's birth rates have risen steadily for two full years.
12: 저희의 정책들이 마구 쏟아지기는 했습니다.
0: Could South Korea finally be turning the tide on babies?
13: 너무나 그렇지만 논리적으로는 잃을 게 많잖아요.
0: Insight Thursday on CNA.
14: Explore a turbulent Asia where humanity, resilience and tradition take the spotlight this October on CNA. During the Japanese occupation of Singapore, an unlikely bond took root.
15: Honor went to the Japanese High Command, imploring them to conserve the collections of the gardens.
14: Discover how scientists came together to protect Singapore's gardens and treasures in War at the Gardens. In Nepal, a devastating flood tears through mountain valleys, sweeping away homes and lives.
16: People are crying and shouting.
14: Witness extraordinary acts of courage as communities come together to search, rescue and rebuild. In Nepal, the floods wake. And in Taiwan, 11,000 pigeons are released far out at sea. Their quest to race back home, guided only by instinct.
17: 每一只每一个都要回来，知道吗？
14: Explore the extraordinary bond between humans and birds behind a tradition facing an uncertain future in Inside Out Asia, Taiwan's Pigeon Kings. This October on CNA.

0: Japan became the world's first super age major power in 2005, when people 65 and older made up 20% or more of the population. The Japanese population has been declining for 16 years straight since its peak in 2009. Now, the trend is so alarming that even Elon Musk has commented on it, famously warning that Japan may cease to exist one day as a result of its falling birth rate.
1: The Japanese military capabilities are shrinking, and also the economic capabilities are shrinking faster than the other countries. And then that creates the perception and the impression that Japan is in declining power. Two kind of possible ways to deal with the demographic change. One is the immigration. For Japan, unfortunately, they were slow about this. There are still the cautious attitudes among the Japanese population or people about the immigration. Gradually, this impression or like this perception is changing, but like, it's not like they're fast enough.
0: Like South Korea, Japan's self-defense forces also consistently fail to meet their recruitment target. Although the SDF has a much smaller size at about 247,000. Japan's pacifist constitution means the SDF has far fewer options than South Korea's military. Mandatory military service for men is not allowed in Japan. The government has decided to raise wages across the board and roll out an upgraded package of clothing, food, housing, and medical benefits, not just to draw in new recruits, but to keep current personnel from leaving. In fiscal year 2023, more than 6,200 members of the forces chose to quit. That's the most in 15 years. The Japanese government has also been trying to make up for the shortfall by investing more in new technology, but the progress has been slow.
1: Obviously, the technology is one of the way to deal with the decreasing population. And if you invest more in the robotics and artificial intelligence, then probably like you could compensate for those population loss. Japan currently under the Takaichi administration trying to invest more in this tech industry, particularly semiconductor and also the artificial intelligence. But the resources are limited, and then we are not really sure to what extent the Japanese government can invest in these areas.
2: East Asia, a region steeped in history, now helping to write the future of our world.
3: From the corridors of power to the region's most remote corners, we'll break down the news driving some of the world's largest economies and explain why it matters.
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5: Good evening, I'm Lok Wai Su. Tonight's top stories: alleged murder by a U.S. Marine reigniting long-standing unhappiness in Okinawa over its use for decades as the main base for American forces in Japan. South Korea's military making clear why it's standing by earlier allegations of Pyongyang planting landmines on their border that exploded last month, injuring three soldiers. Saudi Arabia, Turkey and Pakistan meeting in Riyadh to flesh out an agreement on mutual defense, focused on how to respond to attacks by Iran-backed Houthis on the Saudi-backed government in Yemen. Israeli Prime Minister promising vengeance for lives taken in an official state ceremony in Jerusalem, ahead of 3 years since attacks that killed around 1,200 people on October the 7th. Singapore will join more than 40 other signatories to a treaty to keep open the Panama Canal in peace and war.

Also tonight, award season for the Nobel Prizes, the honor for physiology or medicine going to a trio from the US and Germany for their work in advancing the study of how nerve cells shape memory, feeling and behavior. Business, India signals it may have reached its limit in trade negotiations with

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1: やっぱり沖縄の基地がある限り、それは、もうなくならないんじゃないかと。それをやっぱりで、この辺野古にますますまた新しい基地を作るなんていうのはとんでもないということで。
2: Okinawa's newly elected governor, who was backed by Sanae Takeuchi's ruling party, will also raise his concerns in Tokyo this week. Genta Koja lending his support during his campaign.To a relocation of a U.S. Marine base. About half of the 50,000 U.S. troops stationed in Japan are based in Okinawa. CNA senior correspondent Mitch Ishida has more on the tensions between locals in Okinawa and American troop presence.
3: Well, it's reported that the U.S. Marine suspected of murder and burglary has not admitted to them. But clearly, this incident is reigniting anger in Okinawa, which hosts a huge U.S. military presence. And there have been a history of assaults, sexual crimes by U.S. military personnel. Every time Japanese government condemned the U.S. and at the same time promised the relocation of Futenma Air Base from central Okinawa, where there are schools and residents, but it hasn't happened.And Okinawa just last month elected an LDP-backed governor, defeating an anti-U.S. military presence then-incumbent governor. So Takeuchi government is under pressure to use strong words against the U.S. in order to retain support from the people of Okinawa.
2: And more Kate Fisher is reporting for CNA Live from Washington, D.C. Kate, we're hearing from our Japan correspondent there talking about a history of assaults.And sexual crime. What's Washington saying on this particular instance?
4: Yeah, well, the U.S. ambassador to Japan, George Glass, has said that he is in contact with the foreign ministry and has said that the U.S. government will cooperate with both the national Japanese government and the local government. He's also written on social media that he...extends his condolences to the family of the victim. We've also heard from the U.S. Marine Corps, of course, the suspect in question, a 20-year-old Marine, and they say they are also fully cooperating with Japanese authorities and that they take these allegations very seriously and they expect every Marine to adhere to the highest standards of behavior. But as you just heard there, clearly,the American troop presence on Okinawa is very unpopular. And just last year, there were more than 100 arrests of either U.S. service members or their families on the island. And of course, it is home to tens of thousands of U.S. Service members.
2: Clearly, it's important for Washington not just to manage ties with Tokyo, the central government, but also local relations with Okinawa.
4: Yeah, absolutely. They need to keep their troops there and for the Japanese and the local population, therefore, to be happy with them. The base on Okinawa is kind of the cornerstone of it, the US's power in that part of the Indo-Pacific. It is key to their strategy in that part of the world and therefore key to trying to...counter the aggression from China, the rise of China. They need that military cooperation with the Japanese that has historically been so important and continues to be so in the current kind of global dynamics. The US government has continued to say that it will pursue, it will improve standards amongst its service personnel there that have caused so many issues with the local population. And indeed, the Japanese are demanding that they are tougher on the discipline amongst their troops. But the Japanese government is also very keen to work closely with the US here because it is also so important to their security. So there is a real difficulty here between how the local population feels and what both national governments deem

0: vital for their national securities.
1: Oh, thanks. Kate Fisher there covering this story for CNA from Washington. A state ceremony in Israel marking 3 years this Wednesday since a Hamas-led offensive that triggered a full-scale war. Families gathered at Jerusalem's Mount Herzl, President Isaac Herzog, Prime Minister Benjamin Netanyahu paying homage to fallen soldiers. Mr. Netanyahu warning the mission is not over despite major Israeli gains. Attacks on 7th October 2023 killed around 1,200 people, with another 251 taken hostage. Israeli elections later this month reflecting the legacy of October 7th. At least 9 survivors and relatives of victims are running for parliament, most though with parties opposed to the prime minister. Amongst them, Shira Shapiro, who lost her son in those attacks. An initial US brokered peace plan late last year, not putting a complete curb on Israeli military. Palestinian health authorities reporting Israeli strikes killing 6 people and injuring dozens in just the last 24 hours. The Gaza Health Ministry puts the Palestinian death toll since October 2023 at more than 74,000. Blake Sifton is tracking developments and he joins us live from Tel Aviv. Blake, remarks, we just a comment there from the Israeli Prime Minister. What was said at this state ceremony? What does that suggest about how officials are addressing these attacks from 3 years ago?
2: Good evening, Waisu. Well, today is the third anniversary of the October 7th attacks, according to the Hebrew calendar, and that's why today is being marked as the National Day of Remembrance. Military and political leaders in Israel have been attending various ceremonies across the country. At a military base that was attacked on October 7th, Chief of Staff of the Israeli military, Eyal Zamir, said that the failures that led to the October 7th attacks and the failures on the day itself need to be investigated, saying it is our duty to investigate and ensure that the lessons are implemented so that we may be worthy of the trust the people have placed in us. And he said that the achievements, as he called them, from Israel's various wars since October 7th do not address the failure of October 7th and do not diminish our responsibility for it. Now, protesters and family members of the victims of October 7th have been calling for an independent state commission of inquiry into those failures that led to October 7th. But the Netanyahu government has insisted that they will hold a government-run inquiry. Now, Netanyahu's main challengers in the election have said that one of the first things they do if they become prime minister will be to approve the independent commission of inquiry. And in his remarks at the ceremony marking October 7th, Prime Minister Netanyahu did not acknowledge the calls for responsibility or the calls for an inquiry into what led to those attacks.
1: Blake, we're also about a year into the U.S. brokered ceasefire with Israeli forces, as we just mentioned, still present and active in Gaza. There's several phases to this ceasefire. What's Israel hoping to achieve at this particular stage?
2: Well, in his remarks at the ceremony marking October 7th today, Prime Minister Netanyahu took the opportunity to push back against international criticism of Israel's conduct in the war in Gaza. And he vowed to continue to track down and target all of those responsible, saying everyone who is involved in the attacks against us, everyone who held our hostages, is living on borrowed time. Now, the Israeli military has been carrying out near daily airstrikes in Gaza over the last few months. Just a few days ago, they said that in September, they killed some 70 militants, as well as 17 people that they allege were involved in the October 7th attacks. Palestinian health authorities in Gaza say that at least 1,400 Palestinians have been killed in Gaza by Israeli forces since the ceasefire came into effect just over a year ago. And President Trump's Gaza peace plan at this stage seems to have stalled. Hamas in July agreed to disarm in phases, while Israeli forces would also withdraw in stages. But the Israeli government has said that they will not withdraw at all until Hamas has been completely disarmed. And they have indicated that they will not allow meaningful reconstruction in Gaza until all of Gaza is demilitarized.
1: Thanks. Blake Sifton reporting for CNA live from Tel Aviv. Still ahead on this bulletin, Britain confronting a choice between Chinese cars and closer EU trade ties as it examines tariffs on EV imports to meet a key demand from the bloc. Plus, how AI is allowing smaller businesses in China to do more on fewer staff.
3: First thing I would like them to know is that I'm not just a person in a wheelchair. I'm more than just someone who is disabled.
4: Muscular Dystrophy Association Singapore empowers people with muscular dystrophy and their families to live fuller, independent lives.
3: MDS was a place where I could find a community that really understands who I am. Ever since joining these activities, I feel like my life is more meaningful now.
5: Daniel is like growing up and expressing himself. And I'm very proud that he's able to interact with others, he's able to be independent and decide things for himself.
3: I think the me of the past would be surprised I'm now able to share my experiences with others. It helps me feel like I'm my own person. That to me is quite important.
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1: In business, India's finance minister says trade talks with the US have, quote, reached a plateau, with both sides yet to resolve key sticking points. Nirmala Sitharaman said the current negotiations highlight the challenges of reaching a deal. Her remarks echoing those of the U.S. Trade Representative Jamieson Greer, who recently told Indian Trade Minister Piyush Goyal that a deal does not seem imminent. Ms. Sitharaman, however, said negotiations will continue there if there is room for discussion, but criticizing Washington for using tariffs as weapons.
14: The trade balance is very much in our favor. Naturally, the deficit is there in their side, or the balance is going unfavorably for the US. So they would want to reduce that imbalance, and their desire would be to see as much as possible, get some kind of, from their point of view, making up for all that they've lost over these years.
1: Both sides working towards a deal since February last year, but talks have been complicated by the US president threatening tariffs of up to 100% on countries buying oil from Russia. India, as one of Russia's biggest oil importers, also faces the risk of higher fuel prices if it were to cut supplies from Moscow. Foreign businesses in Thailand are coming under intensifying scrutiny from locals who say many are evading rules on ownership. Under Thai law, businesses in sectors like agriculture and food must be majority owned by locals. But many foreign businesses have been accused of using locals as shareholders only on paper, effectively retaining full control of their companies. Tensions are part of a broader pushback against foreigners in Thailand after Prime Minister Anutin Chanwirakon came into office on a Thailand First platform. His government has tightened immigration policy by halving the number of visa-free days allowed for most nationalities. Tourism is a key driver of Thailand's economy, accounting for around 12% of the GDP. But arrivals this year to date are down nearly 4% from the previous period. That comes as locals in many of Thailand's tourist hotspots say the influx of foreigners is changing the landscape beyond recognition. A spate of incidents between locals and tourists have gone viral on social media, with many accusing visitors of disrespecting local culture and rules. That discontent culminating in a protest last month outside the Israeli embassy in Bangkok. The demonstration was organized by a veteran political activist accusing Israelis of occupying his country, amongst other anti-Semitic charges. The UK is reportedly considering tariffs on Chinese EVs as it seeks to remain part of the EU's proposed Made in Europe scheme. This aims to reduce reliance on Chinese components. The Times says Brussels is pushing London to take action or face exclusion from the bloc's local content rules. Chinese brands have expanded rapidly in Britain, where their EVs do not face additional tariffs imposed by the EU. The bloc charges duties of up to 45% on Chinese electric vehicles, which Britain could be prepared to match. The move comes amid concerns that Chinese manufacturers are dumping vehicles in the UK market. London reportedly concerned China could retaliate against British carmaker Jaguar and Land Rover. But officials are said to believe the economic cost of being excluded from the EU scheme would be greater. EU officials are concerned the UK could become a backdoor for Chinese vehicles entering Europe. Brands including BYD, MG and Jaecoo accounting for nearly a quarter of new car sales in Britain in September. The squeeze on crude oil and refined fuels is set to tighten. Chief executive of the world's biggest oil company, Saudi Aramco, warns that global oil stockpiles are, quote, scarily thin, warning also that replenishing them could take up to 2 years. CEO Amin Nasser says nearly 3 billion barrels of oil have been lost since the conflict began, with around 1 billion barrels drawn from global inventories. His warning coming after G7 nations and the International Energy Agency agreed to release 100 million barrels of diesel and crude to ease supply concerns. Middle East crude flows, excluding Iran, have almost returned to pre-war levels, but continued uncertainty is keeping supply tight and prices elevated. Here's a check now on oil prices. WTI at 90.21 and Brent up 0.22% at $102.48. If you could imagine running a company all on your own with AI taking on work that once would have required a team. In China, so-called one-person companies or OPCs are gaining momentum with more than 16 million of them nationwide. But how far can this model go? CNA's Rebecca Mateo has all the details.
15: For most of his working life, Zhang Pengtao worked in advertising and video production. His previous studio had 7 people. But today, the 37-year-old is effectively the company. Instead of hiring people for every function, Mr. Zhang is using AI to take on some of that work. Mr. Zhang has no coding background, but using OpenAI's agent, Codex, he built tools to track projects, costs, and profits himself.
16: 然后之后，我们目前的话就是把。 股票后车票嘛，然后你可以在这选上电保存成本，然后它就可以来根据你这个实际情况来帮你计算你，对吧，你最后的这个成本和利润，然后之后还有一个利润计算器，然后你就可以能计算出这几个项目你到底是挣了多少钱。
15: AI is also transforming the work Mr. Zhang sells. After 14 years making videos the traditional way, much of his production now happens on his laptop.
16: 首先这个创意我们会有一个人工有一个思考，把这一段话直接给到这个 Codex， 它就可以帮你产生这个在线的这个 PPT， 然后还有配图，然后还有整个的一个就整个这个 PPT 进行的制作。比如原来可能是这么一个工作是三天，对吧，现在那基本上就是三个小时。
15: Mr. Zhang says his productivity has roughly tripled and the number of clients he works with has doubled. AI is also opening up new sources of income.
16: 我们今年开始转型的是开始走第二个路子，就是我们开始做内容，我们不是去服务某一个客户，我们去服务人，每一个人。如何用你
15: 的照片？Mr. Zhang says he has earned close to $30,000 from brand deals in nearly a year. He also runs paid offline AI training, while his content helps attract new clients. Mr. Zhang estimates his annual income is now 60% to 80% higher than when he worked at a traditional company, even after his AI costs.
16: 虽然是拿到结果了，但是其实在这个 AI 视频制作之前，我们已经干了14年视频制作的工商了。
15: But what if AI is used not just to amplify expertise, but to acquire it? The five-member team behind AI video platform TuneFlow is taking a similar lean approach. Its founders had no traditional film-making background, but saw an opportunity in the growing AI-generated content industry.
17: 人工智能对于我来说最重要的地方就是我通过人工智能更快地去获取影视行业的知识，然后去完成这个 AI 的结构的一个构建，包括我通过人工智能来去帮我去设计对应的提示词，来去进行调优。
15: Those agents now take on different stages of video production. A novel goes in, AI breaks down the story, then creates the script, storyboard, and visuals before turning them into a finished video. This 2-minute clip was made in 2 hours at a cost of around $20, but the team isn't willing to use AI to bridge every gap in its expertise.
17: 我对方案本身是有判别能力的，然后呢，我们的工程师呢对代码是有判别能力的。那么我们知道他做的内容到底是好还是坏，到底是质量高的还是质量差的，这个我们是清楚的。但是财务工作不是，我们对财务工作完全没有理解，完全没有了解。那么他做的好或坏对我们来讲是影响非常大的。
15: The result isn't a company without people, but one where fewer people can take on far more. And while AI can fill gaps in manpower, knowing when to trust it remains a human job for now. Rebecca Mateo, CNA, Beijing.
1: The U.S. has arrested a woman from California, accusing her of spying on the son of Taiwan's president on behalf of China. 34-year-old Wan Ying Zhang, also known as Heather, is a realtor from Irvine. U.S. prosecutors say she is a naturalized American citizen. Zhang was detained at a Los Angeles airport on Sunday as she was preparing to fly to China. The U.S. Justice Department says Zhang traveled to Seattle last year at the direction of Chinese officials and allegedly sent them photographs, videos, and license plate information of the Taiwanese president's son and his family.China considers Taiwan part of its territory and has repeatedly called President Lai a dangerous separatist. His office has condemned this alleged operation.
18: 这是典型的跨国镇压。对于这样无视人权、以野蛮的行径打压、威胁主张自由民主的人或家人，我们都表达最严厉的谴责。
1: Zhang is due to make her first appearance in federal court today. China has yet to comment on this arrest. Government offices are closed for the Golden Week national holiday. This is just the latest case brought by U.S. authorities since 2020, accusing individuals of working on China's behalf to surveil or intimidate targets on American soil. Beijing has repeatedly rejected those accusations. Still ahead on this bulletin, Spain's prime minister calls for early elections after his government loses a vote on emergency measures related to the housing crisis.
19: China's tech is changing the world, but in a male-dominated industry, there are women who are making their mark.
20: Callie, she's able to put all those things together in a highly data-driven culture.
21: For Tencent, for Michelle, this has really become the dominant operational mode.
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19: 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Wednesday on CNA.
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28: When a city falls in World War II, what is worth saving?
29: Looting was the imminent danger. The whole progress of science in the Malay Peninsula seemed doomed.
30: Connor, as a scientist, is a very eminent botanist. He worked in the Botanic Gardens during the Japanese occupation.
28: But saving the collections means doing the unthinkable, working with the enemy.
31: Connor went to the Japanese High Command, imploring them to conserve the collections of the gardens and the museum.
28: British botanists and Japanese scientists, two opposing sides, must come together in wartime.
32: Juan Kariba became director of the gardens. He allowed Holton and Connor to continue doing their important research work.
28: But when does cooperation become a betrayal of trust?
33: Corner and his fellow scientists experience the sense of fear that is shared by many people living in Singapore at the time.
28: Watch War at the Gardens on demand at cna.asia.
34: When I'm driving, I will tend to doze off.
35: I've just always felt tired and sometimes out of control.
34: I'm so tired of thinking, I just want to pick up my phone and off my brain.
36: Six tired Singaporeans meet digital medicine expert Professor Dean Ho to learn what's draining their energy.
37: My brain is not draining.
38: Your numbers more closely reflect those who might be in their 50s or maybe even 60s.
39: What the f***?
36: Tracking their bodies day by day, they'll rethink how they sleep, eat, and exercise.
40: Awesome set.
41: I can read it much earlier to have more energy for the next day.
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43: Your total testosterone went up almost 50%.
44: Serious?
45: When you take care of your biology takes care of you.
46: Cheers. Yeah.
45: Well done. Well done.
36: Restless. Biohacking Better Health, Saturday and Sunday on CNA.
1: Tonight's top stories, pressure on U.S.-Japan relations as Prime Minister Sumai Takaichi lends her voice to outrage in Okinawa after a U.S. Marine was arrested on suspicion of killing a woman in the capital city of Naha. Official findings confirming earlier allegations, South Korea says the landmines that exploded within the demilitarized zone, injuring three soldiers last month, were planted by the North. Saudi Arabia, Turkey and Pakistan meet in Riyadh for an emergency meeting as escalating hostilities between Yemen's Iran-backed Houthis and Saudi-backed forces in the region put their defense pact to the test. Pakistan's foreign minister also flagging that discussions could touch on Iran's suggestion to engage politically with Iran-backed group, the Houthis. The talks coming as Yemen's Saudi-backed government launched an offensive on the capital, Sana'a, which the Houthis have controlled for more than a decade. Both Yemen and Saudi Arabia have been facing escalating attacks from the Houthis since the Iran-backed group seized all of Yemen's Red Sea coast and took control of the Bab el-Mandeb Strait. Here, Mustafa is tracking this story for CNA Live from Islamabad. Here, what would Pakistan's priorities be at this meeting in Riyadh?
0: Well, as you mentioned, that over the past few weeks, we have seen that how Iran-backed Houthis have escalated their attacks on Saudi Arabia. In recent weeks, they have attacked Saudi national oil company Aramco, as well as seizing the Red Sea, especially the vital shipping lane of Bab al-Mandab Strait. So it's a point of concern for the Pakistani officials here in the capital. Last week, we saw a statement coming in from the country's foreign minister, Ishaq Dar, in which he categorically stated that under the trilateral defense agreement between Pakistan, Saudi Arabia, and Turkey, Pakistan is bound to react, because this defense agreement categorically states that an attack on one country would be considered an attack on the other. So in this meeting, it's likely that the country's defense minister, as well as the chief of army staff, along the foreign minister, are going to apprise the Turkish and Saudi officials that how diplomacy can play its part in resolving this conflict. Because last week we saw Foreign Minister Ishaq Dar stating that on the sidelines of United Nations General Assembly session, he met Iranian Foreign Minister Abbas Araghchi to rein in the Houthis, on which Iran's foreign minister maintained that Iran does not have to do anything with the Houthis, and advised Pakistani foreign minister to engage with the group politically. So with regards to that, it's likely, according to many experts who we have been speaking to in the capital, that Pakistan is going to apprise the officials that how diplomacy can play its part. Pakistan would use all its influence over Iran with the help of the regional countries like China and Russia, and would not want to become part of this conflict, because the stakes are high for the South Asian nation.
1: But stakes are also high, given that Pakistan is part of a mutual defense pact, as you mentioned, and they have said publicly, attack on one, attack on all.
0: Absolutely. The stakes are high for Pakistan in a way that Pakistan is fighting a war with Afghanistan on terrorism, and Pakistan shares a 900 kilometers border with Iran. And if Pakistan becomes party to the conflict under this trilateral defense agreement, then Pakistan's border with Iran will come under stress, which Pakistan would not want, because Pakistan's military is already engaged in fighting a war with Afghanistan. So Pakistan's foremost priority would be to resolve the conflict through diplomacy. It would like to engage the regional countries, China and Russia. But having said that, many experts who we have been speaking to in the capital, they're also telling us that if Pakistan becomes party to the conflicts under the trilateral defense agreement with Saudi Arabia and Turkey, then the war will no longer be limited to Middle East. It will also spill over to South Asia.
1: Thanks. And here are most of her covering this story for CNA Live from Islamabad. Of course, there's a meeting in Riyadh between Pakistan, Turkey, and Pakistan and Saudi Arabia. Thanks for that, Hira. An official conclusion from South Korea's military that the North did, in fact, plant mines that exploded and injured three of its soldiers in the demilitarized zone last month. Seoul seeing this as a violation of the Korean War armistice, demanding an apology from Pyongyang. The mines blowing up on the 21st of September, just south of the military demarcation line. South Korean forces moving to clear mines found near the site, adding that removal operations will continue if Pyongyang fails to heed instructions to voluntarily remove any others south of the border. North Korea has denied any responsibility, accusing the South of fabrication. CNA senior correspondent Lim Yun-suk goes through what the South Korean military found out.
2: The Joint Chiefs Vice Chairman Kwon Dae-won said that the soldiers were on a routine operation that day inside the demilitarized zone when this explosion took place. Now, two were seriously hurt. Now, he gave three pieces of evidence for this. Now, GPS puts the blast sites in another North Korean mine found last week about 10 meters south of the demarcation line separating the two Koreas. Tests also found TNT on the soldiers' gear, fragments from their wounds matched North Korean mines. And the military also says that these were not washed in by the floods.
3: 유엔사도 해당 지뢰는 인위적으로 위치시킨 것이며 설치 시기는 12개월 이전으로 평가하였습니다. 또한 실제 발견 지뢰와 폭발된 지뢰 화구의 간격 및 열간 거리를 고려시 유실 지뢰가 아닌 매설된 전형적인 북한군 지뢰 시대로 판단하였습니다.
2: Now, on the clearing operation, the military does say that it was carried out closely with the UN command to avoid any accidental clashes. The worry here is that the North Koreans have been fortifying this border since April 2024. And military intelligence also says up to 7,000 North Korean workers are on this job every day, building fences and laying mines, and it could be finished within 2 years. And so South Korea's military says that there have been around 50 crossings of the demarcation line this year alone. We have President Lee Jae-myung proposing talks, but Pyongyang hasn't responded, although there are some critics here who say that he's been too lenient on North Korea, being too cautious, and that it is time for a firmer message from him to North Korea.
1: Spain's prime minister has called for early elections after his government lost a vote on emergency measures related to the housing crisis. The vote will be held on the 29th of November.
4: Ha llegado, por tanto, el momento de que los españoles y españolas decidáis qué futuro queréis para vosotros mismos y para vuestro país. 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
1: Proposed housing relief measures include automatic renewal of tenancy contracts and restrictions on evicting vulnerable tenants. It was voted down by opposition parties, which have welcomed Mr. Sanchez's call for early elections.
5: Por fin. 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
1: Okay. Public outrage over housing further inflamed after televised eviction of an 87-year-old woman in capital Madrid last month. Tens of thousands of protesters held marches over the weekend in cities across Spain, including Madrid, demanding affordable housing. Demonstrators setting up a tent city in the heart of Madrid more than a week ago to press for reforms.
6: Me da un poco de miedo, la verdad, lo que pueda pasar, pero sí que es verdad que con el gobierno que tenemos no avanzan las cosas.
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1: Still ahead on this bulletin, Thailand's weather agency forecasting more rain and flash floods as the country recovers from weeks of severe flooding. As Malaysia warns, it has yet to see the worst of an ongoing hot and dry spell.
8: Priscilla is on the autism spectrum, and as her mom, I always know she has so much potential. When she came to Bisling Center, I felt reassured knowing that they could support her and help her build on that potential.
9: I'm sure at the time it's not easy for having to go through this. You need to find out all the information and resources to like help her and stuff.
8: I have to really tell myself I cannot collapse. 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
9: So after seeing Priscilla working in Business Center, do you observe like any changes in her?
8: I can see that she actually built up her confidence, her ability to do a lot of different tasks. 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
9: What do you like about it?
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12: 첫 번째 질문이 반등했어 처침이다 내 저는 때.
11: But in 2024, something changed.
13: 2024년에 이제 북한의 반등의 어떤 신호들이 보여져서.
11: South Korea's birth rates have risen steadily for two full years.
13: 저희의 정책들이 마구 쏟아지기는 했습니다.
11: Could South Korea finally be turning the tide on babies?
14: 누구나 그렇지만 논리적으로는 잃을 게 많잖아요.
11: Insight Thursday on CNA.
15: Sundays on CNA. Everything was going according to plan. A magnificent new ship on her maiden voyage. A space shuttle counting down to liftoff. Another, its mission accomplished, finally coming home. Three journeys, three promises of what lay ahead. Then, something went terribly wrong.
16: People falling into the water, people dying, people freezing to death in the water.
15: Challenger.
17: The $1.2 billion spaceship, its seven crew members disappear.
15: Columbia.
18: The crew of the shuttle Columbia did not return safely to Earth.
15: Go back to the moment the journey became a disaster. Minute by minute. Sundays on CNA.
1: Japan's Prime Minister addressing lawmakers at the start of the extraordinary diet session, announcing cuts to the consumption tax on food products and a five-year action plan to boost domestic investment. Sanae Takeuchi promising to keep government spending under control as investors worry that more borrowing could add to the country's already massive debt. CNA senior correspondent Michio Ishida tells us more.
19: She wants Japan to be competitive on the world stage, but at the same time, she will abide by the rule of law, which the world is at risk of protecting. And she immediately wants to do is to reduce consumption tax from takeout food and beverages, which is currently 8%. She said those with low income are suffering from higher cost of living and reminded opposition parties that some of them also wished for a sales tax cut. But they responded to her speech with jeers. Now, she talked about improving crisis management on the back of uncertainties in the Middle East, dealing with frequent natural disasters, AI risks, and for sustainable energy and food healthcare security. But what could be a setback is the arrogance of new Minister of Agriculture Kazuo Yana, who made headlines since last week for threatening local authorities who did not vote for the Liberal Democratic Party with budget cut. He apologized after Ms. Takeuchi's policy speech and vowed to work hard as a cabinet minister. Now, opposition parties could launch protests against Mr. Yana's appointment and stall diet proceedings.
1: Singapore's announced its decision to join 41 parties, including France, Korea and the UK, and back a treaty to keep the Panama Canal open to all vessels in peace and war. Coming as a Panama President Jose Raul Mulino's state visit to Singapore. Singapore President Tharman Shanmugaratnam says free and open trade is the lifeblood of both maritime nations. Claudia Lim tells us more.
20: A visit marking a new chapter in Singapore-Panama ties, more than four decades after diplomatic relations were established. Both are small maritime states at the strategic crossroads of global trade. And President Tharman says that makes them natural partners with room to do more together.
21: Singapore companies have since come to view Panama as an important gateway to the broader Latin American and Caribbean market. Conversely, Singapore can serve as a gateway for Panamanian companies to access Southeast Asia. They will surely find opportunity in ASEAN's markets.
20: President Tharman adds that Singapore's decision on the Panama Canal Treaty also underscores its commitment to maritime security and freedom of navigation. The move was welcomed by the Panamanian president.
22: It has been a meaningful symbol of trust and unites our two nations. Panama not only seeks to strengthen commercial agreements, we seek to forge lasting alliance based on mutual trust, respect, and shared benefit. We are, and we will continue to be, a natural, reliable, and truly strategic partner for Singapore.
20: The two presidents were speaking at a state banquet for President Mulino and the First Lady. Earlier, he met Prime Minister Lawrence Wong, where both sides discussed closer cooperation in trade, investment, logistics, and connectivity. They also witnessed the exchange of a deal between air cargo firm SETS and a Panamanian airport to boost connectivity and air cargo logistics. But the relationship goes beyond geography and diplomacy. Bilateral trade in goods reached around 6.2 billion Singapore dollars last year, making Panama Singapore's third largest trading partner in goods in Latin America and the Caribbean. And the flow of goods reflects the breadth of those ties, with products ranging from textiles to aircraft bunkers making their way between the two countries. The two countries are also set to negotiate a new agreement to make mutual legal assistance more efficient as they step up efforts to tackle transnational crime. And to mark the visit, President Mulino had an orchid named in his honour.
1: Thailand's weather authorities are warning of heavy rain, thunder showers and gusty winds over the next 3 days, impacting more than half of its 77 administrative regions. They're warning of flash floods, particularly in low-lying areas and near foothills. The Meteorological Department says affected regions include the north, central, east, upper south of the country, as well as the capital, Bangkok, today and tomorrow, before bad weather shifts to the western parts of the north and central regions on Wednesday. More rain forecast in the east and central region by the weekend and early next week. The country is still recovering from extreme flooding that left at least 40 people dead. Bangkok City's government declaring disaster zones in 50 of the city's districts late last month. Weather authorities are urging the public to monitor forecasts and warnings and to take precautions when travelling or heading outdoors. Malaysia has warned that the ongoing dry spell could come at a far higher economic cost than previous periods. Natural Resources Minister Arthur Joseph Kurov speaking at a media roundtable in Kuala Lumpur.
23: The worst is yet to come, and it's expected to prolong until the middle of next year. This is because of the super El Nino and increased prolonged dry periods and increased temperatures.
1: Mr. Kurov says the government plans to table a Climate Change Act before the parliamentary session ends in December. His ministry also tightening enforcement against industrial polluters, including suspending exemptions granted to energy and plantation companies. It has also requested funding in Friday's budget for drone-operated cloud seeding and firefighting equipment to better tackle forest fires, particularly peatland fires. Here in Singapore, the one-hour PM2.5 reading stands at 143 in the central region in the elevated band as of 8 p.m. local time. Other regions recording readings between 85 and 115. The 24-hour pollutant standards index, or the PSI, ranging from 98 to 126. In its daily update, the National Environment Agency attributing the heightened numbers to smoke plumes from southern Sumatra and Kalimantan that drifted towards Singapore. It's expecting the haze to persist and forecast the PSI to be in the high, moderate to mid unhealthy range tomorrow. Southeast Asia has spent decades dealing with recurring haze, and the economic losses can run into billions of dollars. CNA's Ilve Mazluki explains why funding prevention is so difficult.
0: The economics start with a basic problem. Those whose activities contribute to the fires, from commercial and small-scale agriculture to land development, don't necessarily bear the full costs. This leaves businesses, workers and governments to pick up the bill.
2: This is a typical problem of externalities. So the polluters, they only care about their own private costs, but then they need to know that their actions are actually causing harm on people who are not involved in this production. And then for the victims, there's also this problem of free riding, because if someone pays, I get clean air, so why should I pay?
0: And those wider costs can be substantial. Indonesia's 2015 fires punched a $16 billion hole in its economy, equivalent to around 1.9% of GDP. Those losses spread across agriculture, trade, tourism, transport, and other industries. When severe fires return in 2019, the World Bank estimated another $5.2 billion in losses. Only around $200 million was direct damage to assets. Roughly $5 billion came from lost economic activity, and some of those costs travel with the smoke. Separate research estimates that cross-boundary haze in 2015 cost Singapore's economy 1.8 billion Sing dollars, that's around 1.4 billion US dollars, through lost productivity and lower business and tourism revenue. Considering the costs on that scale, why not spend upfront to prevent some of the damage in the first place? Well, one study modeled the restoration of 2.5 million hectares of degraded Indonesian peatland. Estimated costs between 3.2 billion and 6 billion US dollars. Researchers estimate that across six major fire years, restoration could have reduced fire-related economic losses by around 8 billion dollars. On paper, the potential benefits outweigh the costs, but the calculation is more complicated.
2: To impose prevention programs, another thing we need to take note is the discount factor. So how long after are we going to realize these benefits? It's like how we value $100 today and $100 10 years later.
0: But even if prevention makes economic sense, there is still the harder question. Who pays? Especially when the benefits are spread across governments, businesses and affected countries.
2: Businesses should also acknowledge that your productivity of the workers also affects your workflow. And then if the haze is so bad that even your businesses close and work from home, then your productivity is also affected.
0: The haze bill will be paid either way. The economic question is whether Southeast Asia spends more before fires start or keeps paying after the damage is done. For CNA Explains, I'm Olivia Marzuki.
1: This year's Nobel Prize in Physiology or Medicine has been awarded to one American and two German scientists for discoveries allowing researchers to use light to switch individual brain cells on and off.
3: The Nobel Assembly at Karolinska Institutet has today decided to award the 2026 Nobel Prize in Physiology or Medicine jointly to Karl Deisseroth, Peter Hegemann and Georg Nagel for their discoveries concerning light-gated ion channels and optogenetics.
1: They'll be sharing prize money worth 1.2 million US dollars. The Nobel Committee says optogenetics has given scientists a powerful new way to understand how different parts of the brain can control behavior.
3: The impact of optogenetics extends far beyond understanding the healthy brain. It has also helped reveal how specific brain circuits are disrupted, with implications for conditions such as blindness, depression, addiction, and dementia.
1: Nobel Week starts with the Medicine Prize. Physics follows tomorrow, chemistry on Wednesday, literature on Thursday, and the Peace Prize on Friday. And this is Asia Tonight. Don't forget headlines anytime at cne.asia. Plus, we're on Facebook and YouTube. Good night.

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1: CNA wins at the Cannes Corporate Media and TV Awards 2026 with 2 gold, 2 silver and the prestigious Blue Dolphin TV Network of the Year Award. 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CNA. Understand Asia.
2: When a city falls in World War II, what is worth saving?
3: Looting was the imminent danger. The whole progress of science in the Malay Peninsula seemed doomed.
4: Connor, as a scientist, is a very eminent botanist. He worked in the Botanic Gardens during the Japanese occupation.
2: But saving the collections means doing the unthinkable, working with the enemy.
5: Connor went to the Japanese High Command, imploring them to conserve the collections of the gardens and the museum.
2: British botanists and Japanese scientists, two opposing sides, must come together in wartime.
6: Juan Kariba became director of the gardens. He allowed Holton and Connor to continue doing their important research work.
2: But when does cooperation become a betrayal of trust?
7: Corner and his fellow scientists experience the sense of fear that is shared by many people living in Singapore at the time.
2: Watch War at the Gardens on demand at cna.asia.

0: Suresh. I'm from Impart, and I'm the executive director and co-founder.
1: One of me, maybe we can reach 10%, 40 people, but 100 of you, we can reach the thousands.
2: Sec 1 to Sec 3, I kind of failed. Then Sec 4, I also failed. So, of course, you wouldn't know that, okay, this studying is not for you because you've been failing and you've been trying and nothing works.
0: When people are in crisis, people respond differently. We want to be a human present to not take away their pain in that moment, but to sit with them in their pain. And to tell them that, yeah, someone is there. You are not alone.
3: So if they donate, if they scan there, it's donate. And then it will automatically put donate.
4: If you have like this guy who has like this skill that you need, but maybe he never finished school, like they can do the work, why not, right?
3: Maybe they needed an opportunity to pick up digital skills, give them that foot in, and then they can shine on their own.
5: I had a good support system. I just feel like maybe school is not for everyone.
6: In Singapore, everyone have this kind of like similar pathway, but mine is way different than everyone else because I dropped out.
7: I know I'm an extrovert, but seeing new faces, you will like start.
4: It got me thinking about like, you know, how exactly can I create an impact? Social entrepreneurship came up. At that point in time, it was something that I felt like I related to.
8: One, two, three, kita!

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1: For me, I have never in my time of growing up met any friends that were even like them. They spoke differently, they acted differently, right? They had tattoos and they, I would say, came from a different world as compared to me. And that was intriguing.
2: Bro, you were saying that you were suicidal?
1: I was actually quite weary and scared of these people at first. But when I started to get to know these young people, especially their stories, and then suddenly all their stories started to sound same. There was some level of brokenness. There was some level of pain.
2: The intention was there, lah.
1: Many of them were labelled troublemakers. They were seen as the menace of the society.
2: So we were trying to make a training kit for everybody, lah. Because later on, people cannot recognise us or they don't want to call the police or what. At least the training shirt will mean that you all are part of the team, lah. Right? So I think that's an important marker.
1: And when I started to hear the story, it was a disconnect between what they have experienced and how the communities or the society have labelled them and how they were feared.
3: I started truancy during my primary school. So those were thrills, and after secondary school, it was more of like lost interest. And I felt like it was a waste of time, and that's when going to school isn't fun and interesting anymore.
4: Can we get there? Get there. Okay, so first of all, I want to say about your competition dates. It's been moved forward to 13 September. It's no more 20 September, okay?
5: Okay, this is a paid thing, so we need everybody to come and support if you're not playing or even if you're playing.
3: So when I was about like 13, actually during primary school, I had like theft and all those sorts of crime, and adds up until I think I was 14.
4: Rian also on the way. Rian, Rafael, Bilal.
6: What happened to another club?
4: Daniel, the new guy need to meet me.
6: I'm still playing that club.
4: Oh, then you're Malay?
6: Power got minus one. If you come early?
3: 14, I was put into GP, this guidance program, and I failed that program and continued doing whatever I was doing, and that's when I had to go to the court.
4: She committed.
3: I knew it is enough, and it is a time where they had to put a stop, and because I'm just going all out. Then I got into Singapore Boys Hostel, and that's when I met Naresh.
7: Okay. Yeah, so how? How's life?
8: How's what?
7: How's life?
8: Life.
7: Good, huh? Now you look very, like, not sick already.
8: I recover. One day.
3: He brought me into an room, I think, an office. I didn't really believe him at the start because he's part of the home, so we can't trust no one inside. Yeah. He started asking me about my life and started sharing, telling me things that seemed true about myself. But he kind of like matched this story, and then, oh, this is why you're like this, or there's a reason why you're behaving like this, could be, and then like, oh yeah, it could be, yes, yes. So a lot of it were like accurate.
9: I was like, how do I get it?
1: Actually, really, he was very different from many of the young people that I met. He was a confident young man.
5: When I do have a lot of emotions, and
3: I then told him that he said he wants to help me, and I refused the help.
1: The relationship

0: really interesting to begin. And I believe he was also testing me in the first few sessions or times that I met him.
1: Well, at the point of time, I don't really understand emotions, actually. And he helped me to solve the emotion puzzle.
2: He makes me comfortable sharing my problems with him and real problems that we are facing in the home to him, and he kind of like helped us along the way. And then when I was discharging from the home, I think a week before, he asked me, what do I want to do when I leave this place? I didn't think too much, I said boxing.
0: See you got. Got. Nari, don't press you too hard.
2: Why I really, really love boxing and why I was really into it, and even getting hit makes me happy. So it was really a lot of the conditioning I had when I was young at home. The abusive environment and stuff like that. So I kind of feel tough. I feel like I'm tough now and I'm ready to fight the war outside.
0: How are you looking tired? See you? Kela? Huh? Oh, yeah.
2: Because at home I suppress my feelings. I take in all the pain I can. And then when I'm out, I really love fighting. So I do not want to get hurt people outside. And I find that place where I can channel my energy, which is in the gym, and it's boxing. And it's the best time where I can like some sort like shine. But I felt like something is still missing in my life. I am growing, but only in the boxing aspect. But in terms of like education and stuff, I felt like I need to do something. So then I shared with Naresh, and he then encouraged me to go and take private N-levels, because my N-level in secondary school failed.
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4: People are crying and shouting, the flood is coming.
5: The mountain collapses. A wall of water tears through Nepal's valleys. It takes homes, roads, and lives. But in its wake, people step forward.
6: We Nepalese, we like to help each other.
7: This is the lesson need. In this worst condition, this is our duty, responsibility.
5: Communities are cut off, but volunteers adapt.
8: Drone say also new. I think this disaster crisis, ma say our new technology, learn ka hai, new hope.
6: I'm happy that I can help, but it also eats me.
4: But when it is inside here, I have to do it.
5: Nepal, the floods wake. 7th October, Wednesday on CNA.
9: China's tech is changing the world, but in a male-dominated industry, there are women who are making their mark.
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12: For decades, South Korea has been known for one thing.
13: 첫 번째 질문이 반등했어 첫 질문이다 이래 저는 때.
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12: South Korea's birth rates have risen steadily for two full years.
15: 저희의 정책들이 마구 쏟아지기는 했습니다.
12: Could South Korea finally be turning the tide on babies?
16: 누구나 그렇지만 논리적으로는 잃을 게 많잖아요.
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0: Guess what we're going to do today?
1: Essay.
0: No, we did essay last week already. Okay, the first thing that we will do is your favorite editing.
1: Yay!
0: Okay?
2: So today we are running the Edu Learning Labs, where we actually have a small group size classroom where we have a tutor, some volunteers and peer tutors coming in to help the class really to learn whatever subjects they are learning. It can be English, math or science.
0: Do we know the grammar rules? Nouns, pronouns, adjectives, article.
2: These are youths who may have fallen out of the school system or find the school system pretty difficult to follow through. So they take these classes with us, and basically what we are doing here is we are preparing them for the final year examinations. They may have also faced bullying or academic struggles. What we have done here is to create a safe space where they can feel that they can belong and feel safe actually. Yeah.
3: Words like I, you, they're special, right? What should it be? What's the next word? Should there be an S or should there not be an S?
4: No S.
3: Right?
4: You.
3: Okay, can you write that first?
0: Individually, each one of them has actually progressed since day one. Whether it's about being committed to studying or it's about improving in the different sections of the English paper.
3: So you know that you is special. The next word has no S, even though it's singular.
4: Yeah.
3: So what do you think the rule is actually?
4: I don't understand.
3: Just now we talk about pronouns.
0: Growing pains, right? So they're all growing together. They're all excited together. I think it's just very important that the different students have different learning abilities, and I try to accommodate each one of them every session.
1: Number two, what's the answer?
5: Asleep.
1: Good evening, everyone. Welcome to Impati 2025, our annual celebration.
6: This is our kind of yearly volunteer appreciation event, and it's called Impati, which is like kind of a play on the organization's name. And we really kind of do this every year once to kind of give volunteer appreciation and appreciate our volunteers for what they do. So generally, most of our volunteers are students, and students from like different unis, different polys. But we also do see youths who have gone through our program, and once they are like over with our program, they graduated from our program, they do come back with us and volunteer with us as well. So it kind of creates this cycle of volunteers that keeps coming in.
7: You are part of the picture, you are part of us.
8: One of me, maybe we can reach 10%, 40 people, but 100 of you, we can reach the thousands, and we are looking for greater years ahead. Thank you so much.
2: At first, many of the social workers started to know about our work and they needed help with their young people, so they will refer them for education support to us. And so we play a complimentary service where we have volunteers who are working with the youths, and we also update the social workers.
9: This is a system that's going to help you to just systematically inquire about who the youth is and what is the youth presenting. And based on this mapping, it becomes a lot easier to envision the way forward. What is the future for the youth?
2: Today, the training or the supervision, we call it, is for volunteers who are working with us on the I'm Not Alone, IMNA work, where we go out to young people who are in distress and in crisis. So let's now go into the flow of just drawing the empathy map, right? Be as creative, you don't need to end up in the same face, but any face would do, but just around a circle in the middle.
10: I think maybe she is finding the wrong ways to deal with her current issue.
2: So today was an exercise where we helped them to have empathy for young people and also have empathy for themselves as they are doing the work. And so the tool helps them to reframe how they feel, how they think about the youth before they even enter the case.
5: For who empathizing with, right? She's a female Chinese 16, so there's potential substance abuse as well as safety risk. She'll need to stabilize her safety and in terms of jobs that she wants to get done, because she need to complete her higher education in nursing.
11: I think she can see her family not giving her support and also being rather uninvolved in her life.
12: Her motivation is that she wants to be understood, seen as someone that can help others and being of service instead of being a burden.
2: I think that there is more than meets the eye when we look at the young person. It is not that they are a strawberry or they are soft, but there is a lot of things that they are going through in their generation that is not similar to what the previous generations have gone through. Let me move into how you feel right now. And then after that, as you heard each other, I want to ask about what can we deeply empathize with this person, okay?
6: So I see him doing the work. I then think, this guy is doing great. Who will ever do this? He's really going out to help a youth that is in need. And he don't only do it for me, he do it for hundreds of youth. And then I told him that I want to do this work too. Naresh knows that I am seeing a client. This client never go to school and doesn't really go out of the house. And it is my turn to journey with this youth. And then I came over and pay him a visit. Didn't really talk much. Never seen a young person like that. It was like session by session. It takes a very long time for me to bring him out in the community. But then I asked him, what does he want to do? And then he said he just want to play takraw, sepak takraw. And then I told Naresh that this boy wants to play seriously and he wants a coach, and he said he will find a team. And I didn't know Impact can make that happen, or I didn't know this was just a raw idea of this boy just coming up and telling me he likes sepak takraw. We work it out. Naresh gave me the resources on how I can actually start this program. Yeah, and then we started the program. When I see them, I see myself during my secondary school time enjoying takraw as a sport, especially during these hours. A lot of times parents are also not at home at night, so actually it's called a lepak time and we call this happy hour. When I play sepak takraw, I also feel a sense of belonging. And I feel very connected within the community. And actually, after many nights, this time we have shared problems and also challenges that we are facing.
2: A lot of these young people who are involved in sepak takraw have some subcultures within them too. So one of the ideas or work that we have been doing is to see how we can also infuse the right values, the right attitude towards life. And it was also a way we learn their culture, learn their language, to look a bit like them, and also to be able to sound like them so that they feel that we are safe people to talk to and relate with. And our job was to fan the flames of that strength that we saw in these communities. And we are talking about discipline, consistency, really hard work. You know, when you fall down, you still have to get up and continue to play the game.
13: I think it's normal for someone to say I never really thought of how far I would have come as a person who have a strong belief that education isn't for me. Me completing education in a very different way, yeah, it works.
2: It was quite a journey, and I think that the journey refined Naresh. And right now, he's able to do this better with the young boys that he's now serving or playing alongside with. And over time, he has sharpened his youth worker skill to be able to pick up signs where young people may be in distress or even risk. When they are, you know, not coming to Sepak Takraw, and then he kind of checks in on them and talks to them in ways that they open up even faster than they might open up to other adults.
13: Yes, I'm the first person who achieved a diploma in my family.
2: I think journeying with these kids never end. We are here for them. We journey with them until they find their success, whatever success means for them. We don't have the definition of success so beautifully crafted for each young person. Each young person pursues their own definition of success. So I think we need to celebrate children, celebrate their journey a lot more. And we don't do that enough. We don't validate young people a lot.
14: We have our top achiever, Imaz.
13: I'm going to NS next month, so I won't be leaving IMPART. After NS, I'm not too sure what role I will take in 2 years' time, so definitely I will return to IMPART to continue journeying with the youth and give them a fighting chance.
2: I don't just see that it has impacted Naresh, but I think what I see is that generations to come, and he is a representation of what we want to do at IMPART for many of these young people that we are serving. We don't want to just impact this generation, we want to impact the generations to come from them. And I think Naresh has helped us to see that small vision come true.
15: 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Then settle into a cozy homestay with delicious home-cooked meals and freshly roasted coffee. 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
20: 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Yeah.
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16: Restless, biohacking better health, Saturday and Sunday on CNA.
15: Sundays on CNA. Everything was going according to plan. A magnificent new ship on her maiden voyage. A space shuttle counting down to liftoff. Another, its mission accomplished, finally coming home. Three journeys, three promises of what lay ahead. Then, something went terribly wrong. Titanic.
23: People falling into the water, people dying, people freezing to death in the water.
15: Challenger.
24: The $1.2 billion spaceship, its seven crew members, disappear.
15: Columbia.
25: The crew of the shuttle Columbia did not return safely to Earth.
15: Go back to the moment the journey became a disaster. Minute by minute. Sundays on CNA.
26: 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On your next Asia First, we look at the rise of the one-person firm.

0: So if they donate, if they scan there, it's donate, and then it will automatically put donate.
1: If you have like this guy who has like this skill that you need, but maybe he never finished school, like they can do the work, why not, right?
0: Maybe they needed an opportunity to pick up digital skills, give them that foot in, and then they can shine on their own.
2: I had a good support system. I just feel like maybe school is not for everyone.
3: Appointment with him so I can do the interview.
2: Okay. Grades are not an accurate representation of who you are and what you can be.
4: Dropping out of school is such a lonely like fact. In Singapore, everyone have this kind of like similar pathway, but mine is way different than everyone else because I dropped out.
5: I know I'm an extrovert, but seeing new faces, you like start like you don't know how to start a conversation.
1: You got me thinking about like, you know, how exactly can I create an impact? Social entrepreneurship came up. At that point in time, it was something that I felt like I related to.
6: 1, 2, 3, kita!
1: I was reading up on this book, and I think what connected was that there's a lot of systems that influence, I think, how one's life plays out.

0: So my name is Darwish, and I'm 25. In primary school, I was the student who didn't need to study but did very well. So I passed all my exams with flying colors without having to study. But moving to secondary school with that sort of characteristic, I feel like I didn't know how to study. Let's put it like this. I'm someone who hasn't figured out what he wants to do yet. Having a pretty complicated history of education, it's been a bit difficult to figure out what I want to do.
1: If you learn these four chords, you can play like, what, 90% of the songs today?
2: Pop songs, yeah.
0: I'm a part of Tribe, and it's an organization for troubled youths. And basically, what happened one day was I'm talking to my caseworker, and he suddenly shows me this flyer. It's actually a flyer advertising Kita's program for digital marketing.
1: Fun fact, we have 6 strings, right?
2: Yeah.
1: And the way you remember this is quite funny.
0: And at first, I was a bit skeptical. I was like, digital marketing, I've never really thought about that before. But this could be an opportunity waiting to be explored. So I decided to check it out. And that's how I got involved with the program.
2: What is one way? So yesterday you all started learning about qualitative and quantitative research, right?
3: So my name is Priya. I've been working in marketing for about 15 years.
2: So these are your direct competitors, okay? And then we have indirect competitors.
3: Earlier this year, I told him I was starting my own business, focusing more on marketing and communications consultancy for purpose-driven brands. He's like, well, have you thought of teaching? And I was like, yeah, actually, I had been toying around with the idea. So when the opportunity came up, I was like, why not? Let's give that a go.
2: So we start by analysing the strengths and weaknesses to understand where are we right now.
3: And then, I think they're also creative. You know, the youth that we meet here, they're just bursting with creativity. So I think the lessons and the classes, they give them a lot of structure and teach them things like strategy, which is not something you learn off the cuff. But then when it comes to actually, you know, flexing their creativity, I think they're so natural at it. They're so good with technology, and you know, digital marketing like comes to them actually very easily.
2: And you'll be conducting real research and presenting your findings today, okay? So, what to research?
3: I think the biggest differences is in how we deliver the content, you know, compared to a more, I would say, traditional setting. I would say it's a lot more lecture focused. Here we try and make it more approachable, more bite-sized, and give them a lot of time to practice and put things into, you know, actually doing it in projects and in groups that actually allows them to apply. And I think that's a good way for, personally for me to learn as well. So I think everyone benefits.
2: Is that one competitor?
4: Two.
2: Yeah, so maybe you should do one slide.
3: And I think they have a huge benefit of also having things like social emotional learning, which is not something we have in regular schools. I think maybe we should, because everyone can benefit from that as well.
2: And then look at things like current trends. So all of this is within the industry that you chose, okay?
5: One experience that I had was when I did my NS, I served in SCDF. We were a bunch of guys responding to fire and rescue incidents that were very, very real, that required a lot of discipline, required very strong communication skills, a lot of teamwork. In the experience, I was like just thinking about how the other peers that were serving with me, who may not have the strongest academic qualifications, oftentimes, like after ORD, the options available to them are quite limited. And I think it just didn't make much sense to me. And I think it was very clear to me that, like, if you can prepare somebody to have the right set of values, the right set of skills that can contribute valuably to the companies would hire them, right? And qualifications, oftentimes, it's maybe a very helpful filter, but it's not the value in and of itself.
4: No, but nowadays, we got a lot more dog people.
6: No, I think in the team, right, you should compare it.
5: So there was this grant that came out, just happened at the right time by the National Youth Council. And they were talking about like workplace readiness or future ready skills. A group of friends and I, we decided to, why don't we just submit something? We looked at job portals. not just the frequency of job descriptions that came up, but the number of times that the same job description by the same company kept coming up. And our hypothesis was that it kept coming up like every 90 days because the company couldn't find someone to fill the role. I honestly don't think we were expecting to get awarded the grant, but we did get awarded the grant. With that, then I guess like the boss in our court, right? Like as a young person, it's like if you don't get the resources, you're like, I'm like young, I can't do much. But now they're like, here's the money, like go and do this thing that you have planned, that you have outlined. And basically that's how we got started. They are cheap, and are you able to find limited edition?
7: Yeah.
5: Go and test it out. Can you go to refresh? Are the clothes nice? Are they cheap? Are they limited edition? We started our first batch with 3 learners.
6: Sustainable fashion resale.
5: Our first year was about 15 students. We had batch after batch. We used to call them like by the batch numbers, and then my co-founders and I like lost count.
6: Like the current trend.
5: So as much as possible, when the youths have other needs, such as with like maybe their families, whether it's mental health support, specifically targeting at or maybe like financial needs, shelter and things like that. That we try to lean on maybe other partners in the space who supports these youths. We did a facilitated exercise where, with the goal of finding out more about their individual journeys.
8: Yeah, so what I'm going to do, I'm going to throw a ball at a lucky person, and then y'all can just answer. The questions are related to this 1 year mentorship. Who wants, you're the first person. Okay?
5: Loneliness was something that came out quite a bit. They shared that like, once you cut off from bad company, it's actually extremely lonely.
9: New faces, then you don't know anyone, then of course you'll be curious, and then like, have some anxiety, nervous.
10: What I've learned is that there's always something to pick up and learn from different life experiences.
5: Like even though it's like you know that they may not be the best friends, but they were at the same time the people that were there for you lah.
11: When I asked the question back to him, then I learned from him instead like, oh, actually this is what you're seeing from your perspective.
5: Collectively, that helped us to kind of craft our renewed strategy on what the next 5 years would be.
8: I find it challenging myself.
12: We started Hatch in 2018, and then around late last year, we realized that this program alone is insufficient to provide for the youth that we work with.
8: Then just blast this from here. Then don't need to shift anything. You get what I'm saying?
5: Yeah, so we're thinking of like converting that space. And also we wanted a different name and a different identity. The sneaky thing is journey-minded. Triangle is person-centered. Well, the youths came out with Kita. Kita is Bahasa. For we, ours, we really like that. Firstly, it came from the youths, right? And also there is that sense of like belonging and shared identity that we share in coming to this space.
12: And that's how Kita is birthed. So Hatch is still around, it's a social enterprise. And then two of us from the founding team moved to Kita, and the other founder is managing Hatch right now.
13: 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And Janet brings a little extra joy to their day with her gift for languages.
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17: Brought to you by Mandai Wildlife Group. Explore a turbulent Asia where humanity, resilience and tradition take the spotlight this October on CNA. During the Japanese occupation of Singapore, an unlikely bond took root.
18: Honor went to the Japanese High Command, imploring them to conserve the collections of the gardens.
17: Discover how scientists came together to protect Singapore's gardens and treasures in War at the Gardens. In Nepal, a devastating flood tears through mountain valleys, sweeping away homes and lives.
19: People are crying and shouting.
17: Witness extraordinary acts of courage as communities come together to search, rescue and rebuild. In Nepal, the floods wake. And in Taiwan, 11,000 pigeons are released far out at sea. Their quest to race back home, guided only by instinct.
19: 每一只每一个都要回来，知道吗？
17: Explore the extraordinary bond between humans and birds behind a tradition facing an uncertain future in Inside Out Asia, Taiwan's Pigeon Kings. This October on CNA.

0: brief background about me is that I was a poly dropout, so I was learning design previously. I was really burnt out from it, and then I decided I should how I say this also. So some things also happened at home lah, and because of it I didn't have the capacity to work on school also, so I dropped out of poly. So my mom was very upset about it, like you go and find a job, you know.
1: Quite cute though, right?
0: Yeah, I love it.
1: That is texture here.
0: Yeah.
2: Betty was a graduate from one of the cohorts like a couple of years back. So after she completed the program, we matched her to a fashion boutique company to do digital marketing. She worked there for a couple of months. But the cake is quite big, right? But oh, it's a rectangle.
0: I went into the program not thinking that I will make friends, honestly speaking.
3: Current headspace. I miss Bliss.
0: I know, right? I don't know if I
1: know. Oh, you're running.
0: But I managed to make like a nice group of friends, and it gives you a lot of comfort when you know that these people, like the people who you're talking to, meeting, sharing lunch with, are all people from similar backgrounds with you.
4: And then we get a pick something
1: by Brakita. I bet you do. We don't have time to do that.
0: And when you share something, they are very open to listen also, because they understand and they can empathize with you. So those are things that I really cherish during the program. Yeah.
5: So you know how you did the problem statement for...
0: And then I also learned a very key thing about myself, is that I want my work to have a positive impact on others.
6: Okay, then at least I won't be in the dark or figuring things out on my own. Yeah. So a lot of guidance there.
2: I think that was where she shared with our team that she's quite interested to work with us.
6: Giving a bit of introduction about myself.
2: And actually we realized over time that she's quite a strong programs person. Actually, we could involve her in supporting parts of the program management for other learners. She's very motherly, actually, if you talk to her, right?
5: I'm going to send you his calendar invite so you can book an appointment.
2: She would oftentimes nag at you, but with the best intentions.
0: It has most of the things there. You can take a look at what they do.
2: I think we tend to be that a bit more resource-strapped sector. Sometimes, like, my team and I, we joke that, like in terms of funding, right, like, a dollar is a dollar. But actually, like, seriously, if you think about it, right, actually, if you have the right partner who is there to back you up, a dollar is worth differently. So the $100 Project Lab is under the modality of Kita Labs. Kita Labs' goals is to create that space for personal experimentation. The commitment for a youth embarking on a lab is that they commit to a personal development project and to complete it. So whether like you do it well, you don't do it well, it's not the point of the lab. Whether you are great at the skill or not, it's also not the point. Even whether you end up liking it or not, right, it's not the point. But learning about yourself, about what you're good at, what you like, and what you want to do in the future is the point. It's that clarity that is very important.
7: So we are at Fancy Papers at Tai Seng. We're going heading up to level 4. We're going to print, we're going to buy paper to print in Shira's poetry book.
8: I'm looking for like hardcover and
7: you wanted
8: soft
7: brown, right?
8: Yeah, I wanted something woody, like something brown. So back in secondary school, I was interested in reading, and during Sec 3, I had this English teacher, and so she was very strict, and because of her, she really pushed me to find the passion in writing.
7: But you wanted brownish, right? That kind of.
8: So I started to write. Then I found interest in poetry because to me it's beautiful, like the words that you can use.
7: You are making 30 books.
8: Yeah, 30
7: books.
8: Copies. Yeah.
7: So you need the cover is different.
8: The cover is different, and
7: the
8: soft,
7: the harder covers, and then the inside will be the thinner ones. Mm. How many?
8: 4 of the thinner ones.
7: Okay, 4.
2: Frankly, even for myself, I didn't know if $100 was enough to like print a set of poems. I imagine like you hear about people like being published, like it's like really hard, right? I imagine like you need to go to a publisher and things like that. But I think at the same time, I guess this is also the part about labs that like we learn together with the youth, right?
8: Okay, I want 120 pieces of the Magic Comma 120 GSM.
9: Okay.
8: Yeah, we saw it somewhere here. You have 120 Magic Comma.
2: And Shira decided what poems she wanted to include, what is the order of the poems. And she also decided that because her poems touched on sometimes on like sensitive topics like family relationships, that she wanted to put in a trigger warning at the very beginning, right? And she wrote it herself. So that's like the, I guess, the soft copy side of things. Then there is also like physically printing the poems lah.
7: Thank you. We're heading back to my office and then we're going to print the different pages and then we'll go and assemble it.
8: 5 to 20 multiple. This one?
5: Oh, this doesn't work.
8: Sometimes the bullets. Okay, then I can be in charge of the pushing down the stickers. Find that quite therapeutic.
5: Really?
8: Yeah. Yeah, I felt like it was an accomplishment. Because it's like physical book and the content is like written originally by me. So I was like, oh, like, oh, this is such an achievement, you know. To Pa and Ma with love. The years have flown and time is cruel. Its silence hands, they bend the rule. Now every cough that lingers long reminds me time is moving on. And in your quiet, slower pace, I see life's truth I've yet to face. My love for you flows endlessly, for every tear, for every scar. I'm proud of all the things you are. Yeah, cute. Yeah, that's all.
3: Yeah, I think it's left hand.
7: Oh, you think so?
3: The swing is too much.
7: Yeah, I thought left hand and catch.
3: Left hand catch, right?
7: You can catch a little.
2: Yeah, the launch is coming out in a week and a half. It's kind of that phase. I realize that for myself, it's like, as the event gets closer, it gets a bit more and more stressful. Anyway, when it gets like really, really close, then you're like, okay, you know, it is what it is. Whatever happens, happens. Whoever turns up is the right people. Whatever takes place is the right thing that takes place. But now, I think with a week and a half, it's kind of that phase where we are trying to lock down everything. With our launch, it's also the first time that kind of like we are announcing Kita to the world. I think importantly, it's like, what are the messages that we want to share? What does Kita mean? Who do we stand for? I think those are things that a lot of times it's in the nuances, and I want to make sure that, you know, like, you accurately honor like everybody's aspirations when they put time and effort into this organization.
7: Me close.
2: Yeah. So if they donate, if they scan there, it's donate, and then it will automatically put donate.
7: Nice! Everyone seems to love doing this. They say very therapeutic.
10: Okay, so thank you all for coming in tonight. And tonight we are going to be celebrating Kita's launch. Are you excited?
11: So I wanted to frame my speech as some of the common FAQs we received in this transition period.
2: Very shock. Yeah, I'm super glad that the event went well.
11: I also went to teach in a special needs school. I think those experiences really share a lot about how I see human potential and my own personal philosophy.
2: I think there was a lot of emotions in the room. I think everyone was very happy to celebrate each of the journeys that the youth went through.
7: People wanted to give back to others, and we were thinking, what or how does this look like? And we wanted something that didn't have any agenda, and that's how Kita Space was born.
2: Maybe they needed an opportunity to pick up digital skills, to enter into a workplace that gives them that foot in, and then they can shine on their own. And I think through this event, like, people also understood a lot more about our work, beyond the numbers. right? It's about the individual stories. Last time we keep telling people like the youth journeys are very complex, it's ups and downs, but I think it's only when people hear and learn of these stories, then I think they really feel it.
0: So, I always have this belief that you are constantly working towards a destination that is made for you. And how you get there is might be very different from others. I never believe that just because you have one setback, one very major change in your life makes you stop at where you are and that your journey ends there. I always believe that there will be a next paragraph, always a next section, like okay, next paragraph, next chapter, and it's just navigating to that part might be very difficult and very, very isolating, very hard to see. And I think life is just about exploring all those different, the ugly parts, the hard parts, the pretty parts, everything.
2: I think personally, it's just pretty awesome to kind of have shape and build this community of youths. We are people from all walks of life who kind of live and grow old together. And to kind of be there, be present ourselves, and also be there for each other. There's something very fulfilling in that on a very like human connection level. And I think that's something that I really value.
9: Look here.

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1: Good evening, I'm Paul Singh. Tonight's top stories. Singapore's digital economy grew to more than $140 billion last year as AI adoption gained pace, but a skills gap remains. Workers know that they need to upskill, yet training isn't keeping up. Singapore to join 41 parties in backing a treaty that keeps the Panama Canal open during peacetime and war. The decision announced during the state visit of Panama's president. Food and beverage sales fell in August, marking a third straight month of decline as the sector grapples with rising costs and closures. Some food outlets are turning to unique ways to draw customers. More than 130,000 individuals and families benefited from community CHESS support last year, with over $80 million channeled to social service programs. A new centre dedicated to long-term mental health recovery has opened in Hougang. Vanguard Homes combines nursing and rehabilitation care to help residents live independently.

And in your Asia business update, AI company Zero Gravity is investing $20 million into Singapore, making it a base to develop AI research, talent and global applications. Plus a $100 million push to grow Singapore's bioeconomy sector, along with a new national center turning biological research into real-world products. Singapore's digital economy grew to over $140 billion in 2025, outpacing growth in the broader economy. Figures from the Infocom Media Development Authority's latest report show it now accounts for more than 19% of GDP. Much of the digital economy's value comes from outside the Infocom sector. Finance and insurance, wholesale trade and manufacturing accounted for the lion's share, with investments in tech to optimize business processes and drive revenue. Now, this expansion means demand for talent is growing as well. The number of tech professionals increased to more than 222,000, and these jobs pay well. The median monthly salaries for resident tech workers is $8,000, compared to the overall median of $5,000. When it comes to AI adoption, over 23% of SMEs tapped the tech last year, up from about 14% in 2024. And among workers, AI use is now widespread, with over

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1: of AI. And in many cases, I think 99% of our SME business owners have been using it for personal productivity. And naturally, they have been looking at how that can be transforming that adoption into the enterprise. And that accounts for a lot of that interest and also availability of more and more solutions and different ways to address that challenge. And that accounts for a lot of that. In terms of how this adoption is looking like, I think that it is a lot in more and more moving into enterprise kind of adoption beyond just a local and personal productivity. And I think that's a good direction overall.
2: Now, what is the biggest barrier for SMEs that haven't adopted AI?
1: I think for SMEs that are still in a laggard position, most of the time is really you are very busy fighting fire. You need to have some person on your team that's interested to transform the business process, and they may not be available to do that. And of course, finding the right partner to help you on that journey may not be so easily achievable. Even if you have potential in the market, you must find the right partner and a business and someone that's an expert that can fit the needs of your business.
2: And for those SMEs who have adopted AI, is AI having them operate with fewer workers, or is it mainly changing the type of work that their existing employees are doing?
1: I think for many, it's really just changing the work. It increases efficiency. For SMEs, I think that a majority of us don't make human resource decisions at a snap of a finger. And many are concerned about the livelihood of the staff. Therefore, they are more interested to look at how the work creates more value. And that's where most of the adoption we are looking at.
2: Now, as the digital economy grows, what kind of tech jobs or skills are SMEs actually looking for?
1: I think we are looking at, from SME perspective, people who understand the business and at the same time knows how AI can be implemented and therefore can transform the business workflows that is within the business by leveraging on AI. And once you can do that, you are looking at maybe 5 to 10 times the productivity output. And these are people who like in what we are calling the bilingualist, right? And being the bilingualist, I think in this era will be really important, knowing both the business needs, the subject matter needs, as well as how AI can be used and really having the experience to do that.
2: Now, we all know that AI is growing very quickly, but is the training keeping pace with what workers actually need?
1: That's a great question, because the pace of progress of AI, Elon Musk was saying, it makes his head spin. So if his head spins, I think for many of us, you know, we can barely keep up with it, even as a practitioner. I think for this in this space, training will be hard pressed. And I think that just to make sure training keeps pace isn't the objective. I think more we got to make sure training is adequate. But the real world experience and implementing project becomes really important, because that is where the rubber hits the road. You know, training itself will not give you that kind of economic returns compared to really creating results in the business.
2: Now, for those workers who want to upgrade their skills but aren't getting that kind of support, what kind of support do you think is needed to close that gap?
1: I think that it is quite interesting, because from a training perspective, I think there are programs and there are various programs, but the hard part is really there are so many of them. What do you choose? Right. So that's one area that you've got to kind of figure out. On the other side is really, can you get your hands dirty? Can you get your experience in working on real projects? And I think that's infinitely more valuable, because understanding how AI really impacts the business and trying to get it done, that is the kind of portfolio that the new age businesses are looking at when they are looking for people to help them go AI.
2: Now, from your perspective, what more needs to be done to help

0: SMEs move from experimenting with AI to actually integrating it into their business?
1: I think if you look at the numbers, there's a 9% increase. I think that's a great increase. And the trajectory now, as far as I can see, will continue to accelerate. The concern and the challenge that I think that we need to start looking at now is, are we doing it with quality? And for what I, from my perspective in terms of quality, is really, are we secure? Are we creating single points of failure? Because AI has a tendency to take in all aspects of your business. And when that happens, you may have a bit of challenges from a single point of failure perspective. And how much data you're putting in, what data are you putting in, all of that becomes that kind of a governance concern that sometimes actually holds back companies from adopting it. And if we can figure out how to do it better, then that keeps pace with, you know, making sure we're doing safely and we're accelerating adoption and creating the kind of economic outcomes safely.
0: Well, thank you so much for sharing your insights on this matter. And we've been speaking to Anyut here, there from the Association of Small and Medium Enterprises. AI company Zero Gravity is investing $20 million into Singapore over the next 5 years as it sets up its global headquarters here. The AI infrastructure company adds that it sees Singapore as a long-term base to develop AI research and talent and take new applications to the world.
2: Behind every shot, an AI system catches movements the human eye might miss. Its aim is to help shuttlers play better and for younger athletes to reduce their risk of injury.
3: When you infuse data on anatomy, the coaches will be able to see that the muscle strength of that 11-year-old is not fully developed, and therefore you may not want to push that player too fast so that you know where his limits are. At the same time, the way he twists his wrist for different movements will be able to show that particular player how best that particular shot is for him.
2: Badminton is just one use case, with Zero Gravity putting $1 million into the project. It's also investing $9 million to support research collaborations at universities and another $10 million towards building its global operations from Singapore and growing its team.
4: If we can develop something meaningful here in Singapore, the potential goes far beyond Singapore. Our commitment to Singapore is not simply about opening an office. It's about research, talent, innovation and long-term investment.
2: Senior Minister of State for Digital Development and Information, Tan Kit Hao, says Singapore can play a useful role in the next wave of AI, starting with creating the right environment.
5: How do we play that useful role? It's about creating an ecosystem of not just ideas and innovators, technology companies providing the capabilities, but also adoption. Companies who are progressive, who want to reinvent their business model, create new products and new services, enter new markets, and the ambition to want to do so, and bringing both parties together to create the next wave of innovation.
2: He adds that technology isn't the end goal, but improving lives and enhancing what people can do to ultimately fly Singapore's flag high.
0: Singapore has announced its decision to join 41 parties, including France, Korea and the UK, in backing a treaty to keep the Panama Canal open to all vessels in peace and war. The move came during the Panama President José Raúl Molino's state visit to Singapore. President Tharman Jeyamurugan says free and open trade is the lifeblood of both maritime nations, with much scope to deepen collaboration. Claudia Lim with more.
6: A visit marking a new chapter in Singapore-Panama ties, more than four decades after diplomatic relations were established. Both are small maritime states at the strategic crossroads of global trade. And President Tharman says that makes them natural partners with room to do more together.
7: Singapore companies have since come to view Panama as an important gateway to the broader Latin American and Caribbean market. Conversely, Singapore can serve as a gateway for Panamanian companies to access Southeast Asia. They will surely find opportunity in ASEAN's markets.
6: President Tharman adds that Singapore's decision on the Panama Canal Treaty also underscores its commitment to maritime security and freedom of navigation. The move was welcomed by the Panamanian president.
8: It has been a meaningful symbol of trust and unites our two nations. Panama not only seeks to strengthen commercial agreements, we seek to forge lasting alliance based on mutual trust, respect, and shared benefit. We are, and we will continue to be, a natural, reliable, and truly strategic partner for Singapore.
6: The two presidents were speaking at a state banquet for President Mulino and the First Lady. Earlier, he met Prime Minister Lawrence Wong. Both sides discussed closer cooperation in trade, investment, logistics, and connectivity. They also witnessed the exchange of a deal between air cargo handler SATS and a Panamanian airport to boost connectivity and air cargo logistics. But the relationship goes beyond geography and diplomacy. Bilateral trade in goods reached around 6.2 billion Singapore dollars last year, making Panama Singapore's third largest trading partner in goods in Latin America and the Caribbean. And the flow of goods reflects the breadth of those ties, with products ranging from textiles to aircraft bunkers making their way between the two countries. The two countries are also set to negotiate a new agreement to make mutual legal assistance more efficient as they step up efforts to tackle transnational crime. And to mark the visit, President Mulino had an orchid named in his honour.
0: In a Facebook post, Prime Minister Lawrence Wong recognised Singapore and Panama's similarities as small nations and gateways to the respective regions. He also acknowledged both nations' role as a bridge between oceans, economies and people. Mr. Wong highlighted both countries' belief in the importance of rules-based international order and multilateral cooperation. And still to come, a closer look at how cafes and restaurants are spicing dining up for customers in a bid to stay afloat. Plus new measures on prepaid packages being proposed to better protect consumers.
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11: People are crying and shouting, the flood is coming.
12: The mountain collapses. 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It takes homes, roads, and lives. But in its wake, people step forward.
13: We Nepalese, we like to help each other.
14: This is the lesson need. In this worst condition, this is our duty, responsibility.
12: Communities are cut off, but volunteers adapt.
15: I'm happy that I can help, but it also eats me.
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17: Turning tofu profits into gold, 1 gram at a time. But what happens if the price of gold falls? Buying someone else's insurance policy, can it really pay off? Plus,
18: is giving up his car, saving him $2,000 a month. On Money Mind, Wednesday on CNA.
19: AI is changing the rules of business. The question is, who is keeping up? And what does it take to make it work? Shaping Tomorrow, an AI story.
0: In business, Singapore's food and beverage services saw sales fall 1.6% on year in August, marking a third straight month of decline. This comes as the sector continues to grapple with a wave of closures amid rising costs. Fast food outlets bucked the trend, posting the strongest growth of 7.8%, followed by food caterers. Meanwhile, cafes saw the biggest drop, with sales falling 5.3%. Analysts say the figures suggest consumers becoming more selective about where they dine as cost of living pressures persist.
20: It may be that consumers are looking for more value-oriented options like fast food because that has been one of the areas that has been increasing, but other sectors like restaurants, general food courts have been declining. Or there's also perhaps some trend that may point towards eating at home rather than to dine out.
21: This is where a lot of the larger players are more adept at using social media and being able to look at the trend. Unless you are an old school, you know, a food store with a very, very established consumer base that young and old still want to come to, fewer of those nowadays, I guess, have to be very on top of F&B scene, whether it is in Singapore or looking outside to bring new concepts and trends into Singapore.
0: Some F&B businesses are exploring fresh ways to draw customers beyond food. They include playing mahjong while eating dim sum, or setting up an art and book fair in a coffee shop. The businesses say fostering a sense of community is vital in a tougher operating climate. Natalie Ong with more.
22: For the past few Fridays, diners at Yum Cha haven't been coming just for dim sum.
23: This is Pong. Okay, so how do you complete a game? Okay, you must have 1, 2.
22: Since August, the Chinatown restaurant has been serving something new on its menu during its quieter afternoon hours, Mahjong Social Fridays. The promotional event has already drawn bookings until November. Executive Director Melody Tan hopes this will help the 26-year-old restaurant stand out in a competitive F&B scene. Rental, manpower and ingredient costs are already up 20% on year. And beyond filling seats, it hopes activities like these can foster a close community.
23: We need to be able to build our pool of regulars, people who constantly remember us. What Mahjong Social Fridays does for Yum Cha, building that community is another layer, because people would actually ask each other at the end of the session, oh, so are you coming again next week? You know, I really enjoy playing with you. And they make friends just like that. So we feel quite special to be able to host such an experience.
22: Yum Cha is not alone in going beyond the menu to keep customers engaged. This heritage kopitiam in Katong would usually be closed after 4 p.m. But for 2 days, it opened until 9, turning its dining space into booths in collaboration with a bookstore. The aim? To introduce an old name to a new generation.
24: So the arts fair is really about celebrating the up-and-coming artists of the younger generation. So to be a part of that will expose us and our brand to them, and hopefully that will have some trickle-down effect to whether they come back to visit us and support us in the future.
22: The event comes on the back of rising costs from suppliers and manpower, around a 15% increase on year. And it says tougher conditions mean thinking beyond simply serving food.
24: No, I do feel that it does mean that we have to think about outside the box a little bit, and we can't just stick to serving food and beverage. A lot of customers also want an experience tied to your brand.
22: For some here, it's working.
1: I haven't been to Chin Mei Chin Confectionery before. So I was here because of the art fair.
2: I think I just wanted to check out the fair and then come to the bakery since I've not been here before.
22: The hope is to do more of such collaborations in the future.
0: In the retail segment, sales grew 0.7% on year in August, but growth is losing steam, down from July's 1.3% growth and slowing to its weakest pace since January this year. And that was mostly due to lower sales of motor vehicles and parts. Still, most consumer segments recorded gains. Cosmetics, toiletries and medical goods led the pack with sales up by over 11%, followed closely by computer and telecom equipment. Department stores also returned to growth after five straight months of declining sales. Singapore's consumer watchdog is calling for stronger safeguards in sectors that involve substantial or long-term prepayments, including the beauty and fitness industries. This comes as reported consumers' prepayment losses more than doubled in the first 9 months of the year. Losses rose to about $6.7 million compared to $2.7 million for the whole of last year. Case received more than 1,600 complaints involving nearly $3.82 million in reported prepayment losses last month. This follows the closure of several fitness businesses. Most of the complaints were linked to the True Fitness and True Yoga. Case has assisted affected consumers file their claims and proofs of debt. To better protect consumers' prepaid funds, Case is proposing mandatory cooling-off periods for high-value packages. This would give consumers enough time to consider large upfront payments and cancel without penalty. Case wants potential wrongful trading investigated, with enforcement action taken where necessary. It is also calling for mandatory case trust accreditation, which would require safeguards such as transparent pricing and prepayment protection, an option that a lawyer also suggested.
3: What might be helpful, actually, is something called prepayment insurance, where consumers who are putting down significant sums of money for products which they or services that they might pay for, which would stretch over a long period of time, to ensure that they are protected in case something goes wrong with the business, they could buy some form of insurance.
0: Singapore is giving its bioeconomy sector a $118 million boost, that is, using living organisms to produce things, from chemicals and materials to ingredients in everyday products. A $50 million National Center for Engineering Biology at NUS has also been officially launched. Beatrice Yap reports.
4: Using AI to design new functions for living cells. That's one focus of the new National Center for Engineering Biology. The tech helps predict how these cells should be engineered, while automation lets researchers quickly build and test the most promising options. Researchers can engineer microorganisms to produce specialty chemicals used in everyday products like clothes or cosmetics.
5: We can design and manufacture a chemical with a very complex structures, which can really make the national supply chain and manufacturing capability more resilient. In this manner, we can certainly contribute to the national economy. And bioeconomy is actually emerging pillar of our nation's economy. And National Center is poised to make a significant contribution to this.
4: Separately, the new $118 million funding initiative will support research by public institutions, focusing on areas like bio-based solutions for specialty chemicals. For one, finding the most effective method to make products like synthetic rubbers or cosmetic ingredients.
25: Specialty chemicals are really the more innovation and consumer-oriented end of the whole spectrum of chemicals. Typically, they are smaller volume, they are higher value, they are close to the customer, and they require continuous formulation and reformulation so as to meet consumer or industrial specifications. And that's why, in fact, for Singapore, specialty chemicals is a very good fit as well as a growth area.
4: The global market for bio-based chemicals alone is expected to exceed $200 billion by 2030. Singapore is looking to capture part of that growth by building on an industry it already has.
6: We can create new material and medicine and make everyday products more efficiently and sustainably. And Singapore is well positioned to make a contribution. Tackling global challenges while strengthening advanced manufacturing and supply chain resilience.
4: Bioeconomy supports the engineering and chemical sector, which accounted for around 20% of the country's manufacturing output last year.
0: For Singapore, bio-based production could also help address concerns, including resource scarcity, supply chain disruption, and food security. From fragrances to vitamins to cosmetics and medicines, specialty chemicals go into many products found on shelves. The new funding supports the bioeconomy, where renewable biological resources are tapped to produce food, energy, and goods. One way of doing this is through synthetic biology. Think of it as programming tiny factories. Scientists designed genetic instructions that tell cells such as bacteria or yeast what to produce. Inside these cells, enzymes help carry out the reactions needed to make specific molecules. It's similar to the fermentation used for yogurt or soy sauce, but the cells can be engineered to produce specific substances more efficiently.
7: So we have abundant biomass in this region, and then we design specific biological functions so that cells can utilize the biomass feedstock readily available from the region and then produce our target compounds, including specialty chemicals.
0: Take vanilla ice cream. Much of its familiar scent and flavor comes from a compound called vanillin. Inside, instead of extracting such compounds from their natural sources, scientists can engineer living cells produce them. The same approach can be used for ingredients in food, cosmetics, and drugs. Insulin is an early example of using engineered cells to produce important molecules. The process can also dramatically cut the cost of producing some ingredients. Take QS21, a plant-derived compound used in vaccines such as for shingles. Traditionally, it is extracted from the bark of a tree native to Chile, a laborious and low-yield process. Scientists have now engineered these to produce the compound from simple sugars, offering a potentially cheaper and more sustainable alternative. Now, still to come, efforts to reshape mental health care by bringing long-term care into the community.
8: China's tech is changing the world, but in a male-dominated industry, there are women who are making their mark.
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8: 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Wednesday on CNA.
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0: A call from the Energy, Trade and Industry Ministry for Singapore companies to deepen engagement with India's diverse states. At an inaugural Singapore India Growth Network Forum, Minister of State Gan Xiaohuang says firms should understand each Indian state's priorities and strength and engage them directly. Chhattisgarh's Chief Minister delivered a keynote address. His state is an emerging frontier in minerals and power. Haryana's chief minister was also present. His state is one of India's most established industrial and services corridors, home to over 270 global capability centres. Ms. Gan also called for Singapore firms to take advantage of bilateral frameworks already established and build partnerships that benefit businesses from both sides.
13: Our economic relationship should not only be about Singapore companies going into India. It's also important that we create opportunities for Indian businesses in Singapore. I encourage Indian companies to use Singapore as a base, as a platform or a gateway to connect with Southeast Asia and the larger regional markets.
0: India's finance minister says trade talks with the US have, quote, reached a plateau with both sides yet to resolve key sticking points. Nirmala Sitharam says that the current negotiations highlight the challenges of reaching a deal. Her remarks echo those of US Trade Representative Jamesh Greer, who recently told Indian Trade Minister Piyush Goyal that a deal does not seem imminent. Ms. Sitharaman, however, said negotiations will continue if there is room for discussion. But criticizing Washington for using tariffs as weapons, both sides have been working towards a deal since February last year, but talks have been complicated by the U.S. president threatening tariffs of up to 100% on countries buying Russian oil.
14: The trade balance is very much in our favor. Naturally, the deficit is there in their side, or the balance is going unfavorably for the U.S. So they would want to reduce that imbalance, and their desire would be to see as much as possible, get some kind of, from their point of view, making up for all that they've lost over these years.
0: Japan's Prime Minister Sanae Takaichi has laid out an agenda in a policy speech, announcing cuts to the consumption tax of food products and a five-year action plan to boost domestic investment. But she promises to keep spending under control. Michio Ishida with more.
1: she wants Japan to be competitive on the world stage, but at the same time, she will abide by the rule of law, which the world is at risk of protecting. And she immediately wants to do is to reduce consumption tax from takeout food and beverages, which is currently 8%. She said those with low income are suffering from higher cost of living and reminded opposition parties that some of them also wished for a sales tax cut, but they responded to her speech with jeers. Now, she talked about improving crisis management on the back of uncertainties in the Middle East, dealing with frequent natural disasters, AI risks, and for sustainable energy and food healthcare security. But what could be a setback is the arrogance of new Minister of Agriculture Kazuo Yana, who made headlines since last week for threatening local authorities who did not vote for the Liberal Democratic Party with budget cut. He apologized after Ms. Takaichi's policy speech and vowed to work hard as a cabinet minister. Now, opposition parties could launch protests against Mr. Yana's appointment and stall Diet proceedings.
0: As of 10 p.m., the 1-hour PM 2.5 reading stands at 108 in the central region in the elevated band. Other regions recorded readings between 82 and 92. The 24-hour PSI ranges from 103 to 130. In its daily update, the National Environment Agency attributed the heightened numbers to smoke plumes from southern Sumatra and Kalimantan that had drifted towards Singapore. It expects the haze to persist and forecasts the PSI to be in the high, moderate to mid unhealthy range tomorrow. Malaysia has warned that the ongoing dry spell could come at a far higher economic cost than previous haze episodes. Natural Resources Minister Arthur Joseph Karup made the remarks at a media roundtable in Kuala Lumpur.
2: The worst is yet to come, and it's expected to prolong until the middle of next year. This is because of the super El Nino and increased dry periods, prolonged dry periods and increased temperatures.
0: Mr. Karup said that the government plans to table a Climate Change Act before the parliamentary session ends in December. His ministry is also tightening enforcement against industrial polluters, including suspending exemptions granted to energy and plantation companies. Southeast Asia has spent decades dealing with recurring haze, and the economic losses can run into billions of dollars. So why does prevention remain so difficult to fund? And would spending more before fires start actually cost less? Well, CNA's Olivia Mazzucchi explains.
15: The economics start with a basic problem. Those whose activities contribute to the fires, from commercial and small-scale agriculture to land development, don't necessarily bear the full costs. This leaves businesses, workers and governments to pick up the bill.
16: This is a typical problem of externalities. So the polluters, they only care about their own private costs, but then they need to know that their actions are actually causing harm on people who are not involved in this production. And then for the victims, there's also this problem of free riding, because if someone pays, I get clean air, so why should I pay?
15: And those wider costs can be substantial. Indonesia's 2015 fires punched a $16 billion US dollar hole in its economy, equivalent to around 1.9% of GDP. Those losses spread across agriculture, trade, tourism, transport, and other industries. When severe fires returned in 2019, the World Bank estimated another $5.2 billion in losses. Only around $200 million was direct damage to assets. Roughly $5 billion came from lost economic activity, and some of those costs travel with the smoke. Separate research estimates that cross-boundary haze in 2015 cost Singapore's economy 1.8 billion Sing dollars, that's around 1.4 billion US dollars, through lost productivity and lower business and tourism revenue. Considering the costs on that scale, why not spend upfront to prevent some of the damage in the first place? Well, one study modeled the restoration of 2.5 million hectares of degraded Indonesian peatland. Estimated costs between 3.2 billion and 6 billion US dollars. Researchers estimate that across six major fire years, restoration could have reduced fire-related economic losses by around $8 billion. On paper, the potential benefits outweigh the costs, but the calculation is more complicated.
16: To impose prevention programs, another thing we need to take note is the discount factor. So how long after are we going to realize these benefits? It's like how we value $100 today and $100 10 years later.
15: But even if prevention makes economic sense, there is still the harder question. Who pays? Especially when the benefits are spread across governments, businesses and affected countries.
16: Businesses should also acknowledge that your productivity of the workers also affects your workflow. And then if the haze is so bad that even your businesses close and work from home, then your productivity is also affected.
15: The haze bill will be paid either way. The economic question is whether Southeast Asia spends more before fires start or keeps paying after the damage is done. For CNA Explains, I'm Olivia Marzuki.
0: This year's Nobel Prize in Physiology or Medicine has been awarded to an American and two German scientists for discoveries that allow researchers to switch individual brain cells on and off using light.
3: The Nobel Assembly at Karolinska Institutet has today decided to award the 2026 Nobel Prize in Physiology or Medicine jointly to Karl Deisseroth, Peter Hegemann and Georg Nagel for their discoveries concerning light-gated ion channels and optogenetics.
0: The three scientists will share prize money worth about $1.2 million. The Nobel Committee says optogenetics has given scientists a powerful new way to understand how different parts of the brain control behavior.
3: The impact of optogenetics extends far beyond understanding the healthy brain. It has also helped reveal how specific brain circuits are disrupted, with implications for conditions such as blindness, depression, addiction, and dementia.
0: Still to come, Police Pal is back, teaching children what to do when danger strikes, all in a storybook.
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17: For decades, South Korea has been known for one thing. 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South Korea's birth rates have risen steadily for two full years. Could South Korea finally be turning the tide on babies?
18: 누구나 그렇지만 논리적으로는 잃을 게 많잖아요.
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23: 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Yeah.
8: 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Well done.
4: Restless. 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
0: The alleged purchase of properties by civil servants near yet-to-be-announced MRT stations is among issues to be raised when Parliament sits tomorrow. 10 questions were tabled on the possible misuse of such confidential government information, as well as safeguards and preventive measures. MPs also tabled 10 questions on Singapore's rising retrenchment rate and support for such workers. The second quarter figure for this year was the highest since the fourth quarter of 2020. And a motion has been raised on the salaries of parliamentary staff. Speaker of the House Seah Kian Peng and Deputy Speakers Christopher D'Souza and Xie Yao Quan. Questions were also filed about the North-South Corridor delay and recent changes to the primary school registration framework. Recent incidents involving AI systems will be another topic discussed as MPs call for more measures to mitigate AI risks. The Manpower Ministry has called for a voluntary two-week safety timeout for companies in construction, transportation and storage. This is for them to review workplace safety procedures following 7 fatalities since last month. The companies are encouraged to focus on areas like using concrete pumps safely and preventing vehicles from accidentally rolling away. In addition, the ministry will implement stricter enforcement measures until 4th November. It includes a $1,000 fine increase for first-time offenders and offences, extending stop work orders from 5 to 8 weeks and 3-week hiring freeze in serious cases. Minister of State for Manpower Dinesh Vasudash urges employers to use this period to conduct a thorough review of work processes. He also calls on industry partners like the labour movement to reinforce such efforts within their networks. Community Chest supported more than 130,000 individuals and families in its last financial year. That's about 45% more than the average over the last 3 years. Let's look at how the organization gave support. In all, more than $80 million was channeled to 340 social service programs and projects. Among the beneficiaries are children with special needs and youths at risk. Funding was also given to care and counseling for seniors in need. ComChest has also channeled over $39 million to ground up community projects. For example, the Healthy with Kidstart project aims to nurture healthy eating habits in children from lower income families. And the Beyond the Label movement, which supports persons with mental health needs and foster a more inclusive society.
9: Sustained challenges require sustained commitment. In the past year, our partners collectively committed over $100 million of multi-year giving. This provides agencies with greater certainty to plan, strengthen their services and deliver better outcomes.
0: President Tharman Shanmugaratnam and Minister of State for Social and Family Development Goh Ping Ming presented over 270 awards at ComChest's annual ceremony. These include 5 Pinnacle Awards, the organization's highest accolade. 190 partners were also recognized for contributions ranging from donations and volunteerism to inclusive business practices. A new health facility in Hougang aims to help those with stable mental health conditions live more independently. At the same time, it offers round-the-clock nursing care for those who need it. With over 300 beds, Vanguard Care Home and Compass Home allows support to evolve together with residents' needs. 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
10: For many at Vanguard Compass Home, moving here has given them a newfound freedom. Here, the focus is on rehabilitation, and reintegration into community. The clients practice everyday skills, preparing meals, doing laundry, and commuting alone, while socializing and taking part in community activities. Beyond daily routines, its cafe and store allow clients to practice workplace interactions or pick up skills such as brewing coffee. They can also get help with job matching.
7: Clients, they come in many different forms with many different social backgrounds, and therefore they have different needs that are pressing, especially in their stage of life. So that's why we really take the extra step to work with them to figure out what they need.
10: For those who need more intensive support, the care home under the same roof provides 24-hour nursing care and help with daily living. Since opening in May, more than 150 residents have moved in from the Institute of Mental Health.
11: The assessment for recovery for our residents with mental conditions are more on their independence and also making sure that there is no mental deterioration, and also able to live in our home instead of returning back to IMH.
10: This comes as many IMH patients on long-term stay are growing old and need help with daily living rather than acute psychiatric treatment. The health minister says many have stabilized but have become more frail, and facilities like Vanguard's can help meet their needs.
12: We need a continuum of care with different settings providing different levels of support as a person's needs change. And the demand for the broad middle will grow as existing patients age, as their conditions stabilize, and we see a wide range of different conditions, all of which require different kinds of needs.
10: A daycare service for up to 30 people will open at the Ho Gang facility in the first quarter of next year. It will provide rehab for those with mental health conditions who are already living in the community and also support their caregivers.
0: Preschools across Singapore will soon have a new storybook to teach young children how to recognise potential signs of a terrorist threat and what to do if they encounter one. The initiative will reach more than 1,800 centres from November. The book, titled Run, Hide and Tell, uses characters and everyday scenarios to introduce emergency preparedness in an age-appropriate way. Teachers can use it alongside activities and discussions to help children practice how they should respond. It is part of a broader effort to involve families and schools and build vigilance from a younger age.
13: Even at a young age, our children can learn steps like run, hide, tell to stay safe and seek help when needed. We hope parents can reinforce these lessons at home so that preparedness becomes a habit from young.
14: To be honest, I don't think it's a topic that I know how to raise up to my kid. So really having a book like this helps to enable us to go through and bring up topics like this to them.
0: And before we go, a look at some topics of interest in the community. The verdict is in for the driver who caused a fatal chain collision in Tampines 2 years ago. Mohammad Safi Ismail was sentenced to 12 years and 9 months in jail and banned from driving for life. The 45-year-old had beaten a red light at high speed before ramming into three vehicles. Two people were killed and eight others injured. Where do we draw the line with evolving technology? Recent viral clips involving alleged voyeurism and stalking using smart glasses have raised concerns about privacy and filming without consent. We look at the legal boundaries and what you can do if you think you're being targeted. He may have sold the original business, but he hasn't lost his flair. Tom's Palette co-founder, Kronos Chan, is bringing back his fan-favorite gelato flavors, this time from his very own kitchen. Known for unconventional flavors like nasi lemak and chee cheong fun, Chan is serving up old favorites and fresh experiments at Ethos Gelato Lab. And want the bite-sized version? Well, you can find us on TikTok. Just search Channel News Asia. And that's Singapore Tonight. Don't forget headlines anytime at cna.asia, plus we're on Facebook and YouTube. Good night.

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0: Late morning into lunchtime. I'm Cheryl Goh. I'll keep you company for midday 10 to 2. We'll help you mind your money, find balance on the Wellness Hour, and get bang for your buck on Eat Drink Singapore.
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14: Now, Open for Business with Andrea Heng and Hairianto Diman.
15: Well, hey there. Good morning and welcome to the show. Lots to talk about today. Investing in some local stocks just got a bit easier because they will be easier and simpler to buy in smaller quantities come November.
16: At the same time, more young Singaporeans will get better investing advice in schools. We'll have more details on the show.
15: Plus, AI companies are under scrutiny in Australia after OpenAI's agent breached government systems. All of the details coming up on Open for Business. But first, let's take you through the news. Good morning. Here are the latest headlines from the CNA newsroom. I'm Andrea Heng, together with Hairianto Diman. Israeli Prime Minister Benjamin Netanyahu has vowed that Hamas will not rule Gaza. He made the comment at a memorial event marking 3 years since the October 7th attack on Israel. Flags were lowered to half-mast at 6:29 a.m., the time the attack began. Mr. Netanyahu said he stood with the victims' families and that the nation shared their grief. According to Israeli figures, the Hamas-led attack killed 1,221 people. Militants also dragged 251 hostages into Gaza. Israeli forces responded with a massive military offensive, which local officials say left more than 74,000 people dead and Gaza devastated. A U.S. brokered peace plan announced about a year ago led to a ceasefire, the release of hostages and prisoners, and a partial Israeli withdrawal from Gaza. But key questions over the next phase, including the disarming of Hamas, further Israeli withdrawal, and who will govern Gaza, remain unresolved. Blake Sifton has been tracking developments from Tel Aviv and tells us how there's been little progress to end the conflict in Gaza.
17: I recognize that serious incidents cause significant concern and anxiety among the residents of Okinawa.
15: We do apologize for that incorrect story. Here now is Blake Sifton.
18: As the third anniversary of the October 7th attacks on Israel and the start of the war in Gaza approaches, there are few signs of progress despite a fragile ceasefire, and President Trump's Gaza peace plan has stalled. Gaza lies in ruin with no sign of reconstruction approaching, and a technocratic committee meant to govern the strip is still stuck in Egypt. In July, Hamas said it agreed to disarm as part of the peace plan and would surrender their weapons in stages as Israeli forces withdrew. But Israel said they will not withdraw at all until Hamas has been completely disarmed. Rather than withdraw, Israeli forces have expanded their control of Gaza since the ceasefire came into effect almost a year ago. At the time, Israeli forces were in control of some 53% of Gaza. They have since increased that control to at least 60% of the strip. Amid the stalemate, there have been calls in Israel to return to war in Gaza and reports that the military believes a renewed war is inevitable. In the meantime, and despite the ceasefire, the Israeli military has been carrying out near daily airstrikes in Gaza in recent months. They say they killed 70 militants in September, including 17 they allege participated in the October 7th attacks. Health authorities in

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1: In Oman over extremist concerns, raising questions over how he was cleared for the Tel Aviv-bound flight. The UAE says it shared passenger and crew details with Israel before departure, with no red flags raised. Israeli regulations bar pilots from countries without diplomatic ties, including Oman, from operating flights into the country. Israel's Domestic Security Agency and Transport Ministry are trading blame over who was responsible for vetting the information.
2: Japanese Prime Minister Sanae Takaichi is calling for the United States' full cooperation following the arrest of a 20-year-old U.S. Marine. He was suspected of killing and robbing a 39-year-old woman in Okinawa's Naha City over the weekend. The suspect, identified as Lance Corporal Devin Jacob Ballard, has denied the allegations. The U.S. ambassador to Japan is pledging full cooperation. Residents in Naha and Tokyo took to the streets to protest both the killing and the U.S. military presence in Okinawa. Okinawa's newly elected governor, who was backed by Ms. Takaichi's ruling party, plans to raise his concerns with Tokyo this week. During his campaign, Genta Koja supported the relocation of a U.S. Marine base. About 30,000 troops are based in Okinawa. That's a little more than half of the American forces that are in Japan. Here's Lieutenant General Benjamin Watson, commander of U.S. Marine Force Japan.
3: I recognize that serious incidents cause significant concern and anxiety among the residents of Okinawa, who are our neighbors.
2: And we have more now from Michio Ishida, who will tell us more about the tensions in Okinawa over the American troop presence.
4: Well, it's reported that the U.S. Marine suspected of murder and burglary has not admitted to them. But clearly, this incident is reigniting anger in Okinawa, which shows a huge U.S. military presence. And there have been a history of assaults, sexual crimes by U.S. military personnel. Every time Japanese government condemned the U.S., and at the same time promised the relocation of Futenma Air Base from central Okinawa, where there are schools and residents, but it hasn't happened. And Okinawa just last month elected an LDP-backed governor, defeating an anti-U.S. military presence then-incumbent governor. So Takaichi government is under pressure to use strong words against the U.S. in order to retain support from the people of Okinawa.
1: And back home, Singapore's food and beverage services saw sales fell 1.6% on year in August, marking a third straight month of decline. This comes as the sector continues to grapple with a wave of closures amid rising costs. Fast food outlets bucked the trend, posting the strongest growth at 7.8%, followed by food caterers. Meanwhile, cafes saw the biggest drop, with sales falling 5.3%. Analysts say the figures suggest consumers are becoming more selective about where they dine as cost of living pressures persist. Jeff Ng is head of Asia Macro Strategy at Sumitomo Mitsui Banking Corporation.
5: It may be that consumers are looking for more value-oriented options like fast food, because that has been one of the areas that has been increasing, but other sectors like restaurants, general food courts have been declining. Or there's also some trend that may point towards eating at home rather than to dine out.
1: And Song Seng Woon is economic advisor at SDEX.
6: This is where a lot of the larger players are more adept at using social media and being able to look at the trend. Unless you are an old school, food store with a very, very established consumer base that young and old still want to come to. Fewer of those nowadays, I guess, have to be very on top of the F&B scene, whether it is in Singapore or looking outside to bring new concepts and trends into Singapore.
2: Well, Singapore's digital economy grew to over 100.

0: $144 billion in 2025, outpacing growth in the broader economy. Figures from the Infocom Media Development Authority's latest report show it now accounts for more than 19% of GDP. Genevieve Wu breaks down the numbers for us.
1: Much of the digital economy's value comes from outside the Infocom sector. Finance and insurance, wholesale trade and manufacturing accounted for the lion's share, with their investments in tech to optimize business processes and drive revenue. This expansion means demand for talent is growing as well. The number of tech professionals increased to more than 222,000, and these jobs pay well. The median monthly salaries for resident tech workers is $8,000 compared to the overall median of $5,000. When it comes to AI adoption, over 23% of SMEs tapped the tech last year, up from about 14% in 2024. And among workers, AI use is now widespread, with over 85% using it at work. Many reported gains in productivity, work quality, and problem solving. But a gap remains. More than two-thirds of workers recognize the need to upskill or reskill in AI, yet only about 37% received it last year, many citing a lack of opportunity or time. One analyst says employers need to invest in workers to reap the benefits of AI.
2: So take AI education as part of their regular employee improvement training schemes will be very necessary. And also the government probably can work with the industry organizations to host different type of AI trainings for different industries.
0: Rounding off that report was Jack Tong, an assistant professor at the Division of Information Technology and Operations Management at Nanyang Business School. That brings us to the end of the bulletin. I'm Andrea Heng, together with Heidi Anto Diman. 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
3: Good morning. Thank you for choosing us this morning to keep you company as you make your way to work, or if you've just woken up, good morning to you. Let's get you some traffic updates now. There's an accident on Upper Changi Road North. This is towards Upper Changi Road East after Changi North Street 1. Do avoid Lane 1. Traffic is building up on CTE towards AYE at Ang Mo Kio Avenue 1 exit. Other than that, pretty quiet this morning. But hey, if you're going to be out and about, as always, please drive with care.
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3: Weatherwise, we are looking at a fair and warm weather today. Temperatures ranging from 26 to 35 degrees Celsius. PSI is a bit on a high now, 95 and to 130. That puts it to the moderate and unhealthy range.
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3: right here on CNA 938.
0: Good morning. We are officially open for business on CNA 938. How has it been? How's the start of the week been for you?
3: Hazy.
0: Yeah. Exactly. I tried to stay indoors yesterday.
3: I did as well.
0: Yeah, but it's pretty difficult because even when you're at home, you kind of want the windows open and you can't.
3: Yeah, so what I do is I have my windows open, but I have my fan as well. So you know, in my head, it's like, okay, the fan is blowing the haze out of the house.
0: I don't know if that works.
3: I don't know if it works, but hey, I'll try everything I can.
0: Yeah, yeah. I think you're not the only one in that boat. How I start my morning these days is I literally draw the curtain, look out the window, and if I can see the CBD from my window, means it's a good day.
3: Oh, yeah, yeah, yeah.
0: I have not seen a good day in weeks. Let's just put it that way. Someone else not seeing a good day is McDonald's, apparently, because they are facing a proposed U.S. class action suit. What's the accusation? Well, apparently, they have been allegedly using an AI-powered system to coordinate menu prices across its restaurants. No word yet about whether Singapore's McDonald's or any other McDonald's is involved in this.
3: But this is in the U.S.,
0: This is mainly in the U.S. What other details do you have?
3: So the system analyzes millions of daily transactions across nearly 14,000 McDonald's restaurants. I do know that there's that many restaurants there.
0: In 14,000, the United States, man.
3: Of course, McDonald's has commented back, has responded. It denies the allegation, saying AI does not set menu prices and franchisees ultimately decide what to charge.
0: Fun fact, do you know what the name of the franchise owner of McDonald's in Singapore is?
3: Yes, I do. Han Pao Pao.
0: I know, it's so cute. Yes. I've heard of McDonald's franchise names in other countries. Maybe we should go and do a little fun fact thing and find out more. I only know that Han Pao Pao is the one in Singapore.
3: Right? Yeah. I'm not sure about Malaysia's one though.
0: Yeah, I'm not sure also. Sometimes the Singapore franchise owner owns the one in Malaysia as well. You don't know, right?
3: Yeah,
0: we'll go find out for you. Let us know your thoughts this morning as we are open for business. 963-11938. Our lines are always open for you to send any comments and messages as well. Time for us to turn to our first live conversation of the day. So I know you are an investor on a robo-advising platform.
3: Yes, yes. You needed to complete that sentence.
0: Yes, I needed to qualify that.
3: Yeah, I wouldn't call myself an investor.
0: You have some holdings. Yeah, you have some holdings. And some of them, I bet, are Singapore's blue chip stocks, right?
3: Okay, I have a confession to make. When I got onto the platform, this was many years back. It was a friend who helped me.
0: So you have no idea what you have.
3: I have no idea. I trusted him completely.
0: Go check what your portfolio has. More likely than not, you will have some holdings in Singapore's biggest blue chip stocks, right? It's about to get more accessible, by the way. That's the good news. Because from November, SGX will reduce the minimum board lot size for selected higher priced stocks. What does this mean? Well, it means that investors can buy in with significantly less money up front.
3: And the move comes alongside a new Youth Stock Ambassadors program. What's the aim of the program? Well, it is aimed at getting more young Singaporeans engaged with the local stock market. But will these initiatives actually bring a new generation of investors to SGX? And what should investors know before jumping in?
0: All right, so let's get the thoughts of Tim Phillips, founder of Tim Talks Money, no stranger to the show today. Tim, let's go back and talk about that board lot size, right? Basically, I'll leave you to do the explaining, but it basically means it's easier for us to buy blue chip stocks, some of the more expensive ones. So how does this make SGX investing more accessible, or does it simply make individual trades cheaper?
8: Well, I think it mainly makes it more accessible because it lowers the barrier to entry, like the minimum that you actually need to buy. So, for example, DBS right now, prior to the 5th of October, last week, it was the minimum that you had to lay out was around $7,700 or $7,800 because it was 100 shares for one lot. So a lot is basically what's the minimum that you can buy in one go? And the minimum for most shares on the SGX is 100. But that's now been cut for DBS and the 10 other stocks by 90%. So it's good. So it's a lot more accessible. So you need less capital to get your shares now, which is a good thing, I think. But board lots is, I think, a very sort of maybe Asian type of quirk, because, you know, Hong Kong, Singapore has these board lots. Actually, Hong Kong has even like crazier amounts of board lots. Singapore is at least standard in it that it's 100. But, you know, in the US or in Europe, you can buy single shares of stocks. In Singapore, on Singapore Exchange, to be fair, you can buy single shares of ETFs, which is great. So ETFs, which are exchange traded funds, you can actually buy one share. But for actual individual stocks, you have to buy 100. But now that's come down for these 11 stocks to 10 shares.
0: Okay, can I just check? Is this the same as fractionated investing, where you get to buy a very specific size or amount of an individual stock?
8: That's a good question. It's not. So that's different. So fractional trading or fractional share trading is, imagine a share, one share costs, I don't know, $2,000. In the US, sometimes shares can be $1,500, $2,000. A fractional share is basically you pay a set dollar amount. So maybe you're like, okay, I want to buy $500 of this $200, $2,000 share. You'll get 0.25 shares. So you'll get like a quarter of a share. So that's fractional. I mean, we'll probably might touch on this later, but that's something I'd personally like to see maybe later down the road with Singapore Exchange. That would be something cool. But I think that's, you know, there are a lot of back operational type of challenges to that being implemented as well.
0: Ah, thanks for that clarification, Tim.
3: Okay, so Tim, you say this move will make investing more accessible, right? So how much more could smaller board lots meaningfully change the way ordinary investors like myself build and diversify our portfolios?
8: I think when you're starting out and you're, because when we're in our 20s, no one has any money, right? So when you invest, you don't have a lot to work with. So I think this just gives you more flexibility to say, okay, if I wanted to start a position in DBS, or I wanted to start a position in Keppel or whatever it is, I can actually do it without having to blow you sort of $7,000-$8,000 or whatever it is for one lot, right? And then you're super concentrated. It's almost like, okay, I've got maybe 10,000, but if I buy DBS, 80% of it is going to be in DBS. So it just seems that that's the biggest hurdle, I would say. So I think for younger investors, it's a really good thing. And I think for any retail investor generally, it's good because it allows you to have more flexibility in terms of how you allocate your capital. You can buy maybe 10 shares of DBS and then 10 shares of SGX or 10 shares of Venture, you know, all these companies that have come down. But I think in total, it's just going to help younger investors at least have a stake in Singapore companies, which is always a good thing.
0: Indeed. Much like what our parents experienced back in the day when they were awarded certain shares of certain Singapore stat boards and companies, right? Singtel, SDS being one of them. Okay, so obviously now that investors are able to gain access to the SGX by buying these smaller bot lots, could brokerage fees and minimum commissions, these extra charges that we often forget, could they accumulate because I'm buying multiples of smaller lot sizes? What else should be, what's something that investors need to be mindful of with this new approach?
8: Yeah, I mean, to be fair, a lot of these lower cost brokers that have come in, the minimum fee now is, I think, pretty reasonable. You know, you're paying maybe like $2 a trade minimum or something. It's only if you're using some of these legacy brokers, you know, the old school ones where you're paying $20 or $10. I mean, that's just, it's outrageous for me, for an investor. But if you're using one of these lower cost digital brokers, I think the commission is okay. It's not outrageous. And it's just, if you're trading a lot, then you have to think, okay, if I'm trading a lot and I'm trading two or three times a day and it's $2 a pop, then yeah, obviously that builds up. But if you're a long-term investor and you're saying, okay, I'm investing once a month and maybe on a specific day on the 25th of every month, I'll buy 10 shares of whatever stock, I don't think it's really going to make such a huge difference. But if you're trading, day trading, if you're actively trading, then yeah, that probably comes into it. But I think day trading, you're probably not going to be buying small lots. You're probably going to be, the day traders are probably going to be working with probably larger amounts of capital. So you just have to weigh the pros and cons, I'd say.
3: Okay, so we've talked about the pluses for individual investors. What about the Singapore stock market in general, the SGX? How do they stand to benefit from this?
8: Well, I think it's just going to give the SGX a bigger set of investors. It's going to allow younger investors to have access, but it's also going to allow anyone, all of us who are of any age, to be a say, okay, this is a lower barrier to entry. I might be more inclined to buy and sell stocks that are at lower board lots. So I think anything that helps improve liquidity, helps improve investor participation, and gives broader access to the market, that's going to be a good thing for SGX. Whether that's going to help a lot with the liquidity side of things, and I don't know if that's going to have a massive boost. We'll have to see in the first sort of like 3 to 6 months. But I think anything that helps investors get more access to the market will always be a positive for the exchange.
0: Okay, but when it comes to the younger investors, is access really the only problem though? Because we do see that they're already investing in US stocks, ETFs, like you said, other assets as well. I mean, what needs to happen to make Singapore listed companies more attractive to these younger investors?
8: Well, I think Singapore has become more attractive just to the general investing population because of it's the anti-US, anti-AI growth story. You know, it's stable. And I think that's positive. Obviously, younger investors like the really high growth stocks, the tech stocks that you see. So I think having the appeal to younger investors, there could hopefully be more growth potential or growth stocks that come to the market. I mean, we've seen that with the new indices that are sort of focused on mid and small cap companies in Singapore. So hopefully there are some growth opportunities in there. But I think it just needs to be built around the narrative. I'd say play to the strengths of the Singapore market, right? I mean, Singapore is never going to rival the Microsofts, the Apples, right? We're not going to have those types of companies. So it's difficult to say, okay, we're going to be direct sort of competitors to these US mega cap tech stocks or these US tech stocks, because they're just in a different league, I think. So I think for Singapore, it's really about playing to the strengths of the market, saying, hey, there's stability here, there's income, there is mature businesses that return capital to shareholders. And the whole system is actually built to benefit you because dividends are tax-free. You don't have to, you know, there's no withholding tax. So there are lots of tax efficiencies that are there. And I think it's more about seeding that idea when teenagers or in your 20s, you're younger, to say, okay, this is part of my portfolio, but maybe it deserves a bigger slice than all these US tech stocks.
3: Tim, ultimately, how do we encourage more young people to invest, you know, without inadvertently encouraging them to simply trade more? What habits should we be teaching new investors?
8: Habits. There's so many. I think nowadays in this social media age, there's just the instant gratification, and that bleeds over into investing, right? Because it's just, you want to trade, you want to make money right now. And it's, you're scrolling, you're doom scrolling, whatever it is, you need that next dopamine hit. So I think for investors, the market here might be more suited. It's saying, okay, this is slow, steady, accumulate it, be boring. But that also works in the US as well. I mean, having gone through the whole journey myself from 20s, 30s, now just, you know, turning 40 last year, it's more about understanding that it's not a get rich quick scheme investing. It's really about accumulating assets over time, but not being in stupid things, obviously, because you don't want to lose your money. So, you know, being in sensible things, allowing your assets to continue to grow. And I think it's more about FOMO. This whole FOMO idea is just detrimental to wealth accumulation. If you have FOMO, you are going to constantly think, I'm not making money because that person is trading and doing so well. But for every person that's like, I got 500% on this stock, there are 99 other people who have completely destroyed their capital by losing like 80, 90% of their money on something else. But no one talks about that, because no one's going to be on social media saying, hey, look at me, I lost 90%. But you're going to see all the success stories, right? So I think it's always the fact that the success stories are highlighted, but those are such a minority. The majority is people losing a lot of money trading stocks or going into penny stocks or doing something silly. But no one's going to talk about that, are they? No one's going to brag about that.
0: Yeah, but quite the opposite of what happens in the news business sometimes. and hopefully, you know, this new Youth Stock Ambassadors program launched by CS and SGX for tertiary students is going to help weed that out as well. Tim, always a pleasure chatting with you. Thanks very much for joining us today.
8: Thanks a lot, guys. Thanks, Andrea. Thanks, Haryanto.
3: Thank you. And that was Tim Phillips, founder of Tim Talks Money.
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0: 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It's your news break here on CNA 938. Turkey and Pakistan have agreed to provide military forces and capabilities to Saudi Arabia under a joint defense agreement. They are backing, Saudi Arabia is backing Yemeni government troops, which are claiming some early gains in a new offensive to retake territory. Now, Yemen's government says it has reclaimed the coast around Bab el Mandeb Strait up to the city of Mocha in a lightning advance. It's pushing the Iran-backed Houthis out of most of the areas they seized just last month. Bab al-Mandeb is a crucial waterway for Saudi oil exports. Now, the Houthis recently blockaded the strait, targeting Saudi Arabian shipping. They also say they've struck Riyadh's international airport and Aramco refinery and several other sites in Saudi Arabia. Singapore has announced its decision to join 41 parties, including France, South Korea and the UK, in backing a treaty to keep the Panama Canal open to all vessels in peace and war. The move came during Panama President José Raúl Mulino's state visit to Singapore. President Tharman Shanmugaratnam says free and open trade is the lifeblood of both maritime nations, with much scope to deepen collaboration. Here's Claudia Lim with the details.
12: A visit marking a new chapter in Singapore-Panama ties, more than four decades after diplomatic relations were established. Both are small maritime states at the strategic crossroads of global trade, and President Tharman says that makes them natural partners with room to do more together.
13: Singapore companies have since come to view Panama as an important gateway to the broader Latin American and Caribbean market. Conversely, Singapore can serve as a gateway for Panamanian companies to access Southeast Asia. They will surely find opportunity in ASEAN's markets.
12: President Tharman adds that Singapore's decision on the Panama Canal Treaty also underscores its commitment to maritime security and freedom of navigation. The move was welcomed by the Panamanian president.
14: It has been a meaningful symbol of trust and unites our two nations. Panama not only seeks to strengthen commercial agreements, we seek to forge lasting alliance based on mutual trust, respect, and shared benefit. We are, and we will continue to be, a natural, reliable, and truly strategic partner for Singapore.
12: The two presidents were speaking at a state banquet for President Mulino and the First Lady. Earlier, he met Prime Minister Lawrence Wong. Both sides discussed closer cooperation in trade, investment, logistics, and connectivity.
0: Here at home, the alleged purchase of properties by civil servants near yet-to-be-announced MRT stations is among the issues to be raised when Parliament sits today. Paul Sung tells us more.
15: 10 questions were tabled on the possible misuse of such confidential government information, as well as safeguards and preventive measures. MPs also tabled 10 questions on Singapore's rising retrenchment rate and support for such workers. The second quarter figure for this year was the highest since the fourth quarter of 2020. And a motion has been raised on the salaries of parliamentary staff. Speaker of the House Seah Kian Peng and Deputy Speakers Christopher D'Souza and Xie Yao Quan. Questions were also filed about the North-South Corridor delay and recent changes to the primary school registration framework. Recent incidents involving AI systems will be another topic discussed as MPs call for more measures to mitigate AI risks.
0: I'm Paul Sung with that report. Staying at home, a 32-year-old man will be charged with murder after one person died while another was injured in an incident in Telok Blangah. The police received calls for assistance in the vicinity of Block 61, Telok Blangah Heights, at about 6 p.m. yesterday. Upon arrival, officers found a 73-year-old man lying motionless and a 53-year-old man injured on the ground floor of the block. Both were taken to Singapore General Hospital. The older man subsequently died. The suspect later called the police to surrender and was arrested. Police say the man is believed to have acted alone, and there is currently no evidence to suggest that the incident was a religiously motivated attack or an act of terror. Investigations are ongoing. That's the news. I'm Andrea Heng. Headlines anytime on CNA 938 and CNA.asia. 35 minutes past the hour. A very good morning to you. Thanks very much for joining us today on Open for Business. Some traffic updates for you. Accident on the PIE towards Changi at the Toh Guan Road entrance. Another accident, this time on the ECP towards the city after Fort Road. Do look out also for a big broken down vehicle on the PIE towards Tuas after Toa Payoh. That's it for traffic. Have a safe drive.
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0: Still open for business here on CNA 938. Thanks very much for your company. I want to turn now to the CNA newsroom where our colleague Sarah Al-Khaldi is standing by. She's, of course, from Asia First, the morning show on CNA TV, ready and standing by with some business headlines. Sarah, taking a look at the Nasdaq right now, it's closed at a fresh record high. Who is responsible for that?
19: Yeah, Andrea, well, that was really helped by NVIDIA and Microsoft, so the usual tech names that we've been hearing about for some time, because investors overnight, they're really focused on lower oil prices, and they're looking ahead to earnings reports. In fact, it was the Nasdaq's second day of sharp gains, and that's also helped by weaker-than-expected jobs data last week in the U.S., and this all lowered expectations for a rate hike from the Federal Reserve this month. So the Nasdaq jumped 1%. Not just that, the S&P 500 gained about 0.7%. And the Dow is up 0.2%. NVIDIA, it hit a record high close, and its stock market value is now at $5.8 trillion. Other tech giants such as Microsoft, Meta, and Tesla, they also gained. So lower oil prices, that helped to boost sentiment. Right now, WTI is below $90. Brent is just around $100. And this is partly due to the crude exports from the Middle East that's increasingly being shipped out of that area. We also have the Group of Seven Nations pledging to boost supply. So that's how it looks on Wall Street.
3: Sarah, investors, they are also gearing up for earnings season in the U.S. Tell us more.
19: Yeah, Harry Hunter, now, third quarter earnings season, that kicks off really next week with reports of large U.S. banks. And on average, analysts are expecting S&P 500 earnings to jump over 30% on year, and that's thanks largely to AI-related stocks. So also helping sentiment alongside earnings expectations, traders are now seeing a 24% chance of a rate hike at the Federal Reserve's meeting this month. That's a lot lower from the earlier 70% chance that they saw. That's about a week ago. So we know that earnings optimism has really helped U.S. stocks, not just now, but really in the past 6 months. And that's despite rising yields, which is something we cannot ignore, because overnight Treasury yields, a U.S. Treasury yield, mostly rose. We've got the 10 and 30-year yields hitting fresh 24-year highs. The 10-year is at 5.3%. The 30-year is at 5.7%. And what drove this overnight is economic data from the U.S. that suggested inflation could remain elevated into next year. There was an ISM report, and it showed that activity in the U.S. services sector slowed last month. Demand, though, that remains strong, and this puts pressure on supply chains, which then pushes the prices businesses have to pay for materials and other things, and that went to their highest level in more than 4 years. When it comes to this bond sell-off, it's not just the U.S., because that's been happening across the globe, and we're seeing global bond yields higher. There are concerns now over government debt in France and in other places. There are worries, of course, of higher inflation and higher oil prices. Yields in Spain, they were also higher after Spanish Prime Minister Pedro Sanchez called for a snap election. So investors are worrying that, you know, France's rising debt, that political gridlock as well, that's happening ahead of next year's presidential election. So a bit of a different picture in the bond market.
3: Sarah, always a pleasure to get the latest from you. And that was Sarah Alcaldi from Asia First, the morning show on CNE TV.
0: All right, time to switch gears now and continue our business coverage by taking a look at the markets. And here you heard from Sarah how Wall Street was looking like. So we'll give you some specific numbers just to give you a recap. Let's take a look at the Dow. It closed 0.2% higher. S&P 500 about 0.7% higher. The NASDAQ notching that 1% gain, as Sarah prefaced. So obviously, U.S. shares are pushing higher, and even more obviously, led by tech and AI. But investors are also confronting Treasury yields near multi-decade highs, and there's also softer hiring plus persistent services inflation. We're going to take a look at the value of U.S. equities, what the bond market is signaling, the Fed and inflation outlook, as well as earnings season coming right up, plus oil and what all of this data could tell us about what will happen next. We are going to try and read the crystal ball of Tony Nash, founder and CEO of Complete Intelligence. He's also an economist at Main Street Alpha. Tony, let's take a look at the NASDAQ hitting a fresh record high. AI-linked shares rallied, no surprises there. But honestly, how selective should investors be right now within U.S. equities?
20: Yeah, I think they have to be really selective. I think, you know, we are in a zone where valuations are fairly stretched, where interest rates are high, and small and mid-sized companies especially are having a hard time dealing with the borrowing costs. So we also have persistent inflation. We've had purchasing managers surveys today and on Friday, where they said, look, inflation's not going away. Wages have topped out. Wages have stopped rising over the past couple months. So consumers aren't getting more money, but things are costing more. So for a while, companies could take the margin hit on that stuff for their kind of competitive market share. But now everyone is having to pass those costs along to customers. So it feels pretty bad.
3: Tony, could the high bond yields trigger a correction soon?
20: It could, but we have to look at where the strength in the market is. The strength in the market is largely in AI and electronic hardware and other things that are actually doing really well on both the top line and the bottom line. So those are the stocks that are leading and pushing markets higher. We do not have breadth to these rallies. We have a handful of stocks that are pushing higher, and most are kind of doing okay.
0: Okay, so do high yields suggest, though, that heavy inflation and heavy government borrowing now matter more than the next Fed decision? What do you think the market is feeling?
20: Yeah, I think there are a number of things with high yields. First is government borrowing. I think bond investors are kind of punishing the government for a lot of the things that they're doing. With a lot of the things that are happening with world trade and with the administration trying to bring those industries back to the U.S., they need more money to do that. So they're charging, the guys who lend money are charging more. And I think the war in Iran, people are really kind of tired of it. They're not necessarily tired of the war in Iran because we don't have a lot of bad stuff necessarily happening aside from inflation. And we also have to think of the fact that a lot of the costs that we're feeling right now are due to diesel prices. And diesel prices are high because Russian refineries are being bombed by Ukrainians. And so Europe is pushing Ukraine to bomb Russian refineries, and that's pressuring the whole world on diesel prices.
3: At the same time, investment banks like T. Rowe Price, they are predicting bond yields to reach 6%, even 8%. Tony, what will happen if it does come to that?
20: If we see bond yields at 8%, I think, again, we'd see a lot of small and mid-sized companies under pressure. We'd see bankruptcies rise. We'd see home mortgages. Not a lot of the market anymore is as sensitive as it was, say, 15 years ago, but we would see more defaults in, say, credit cards. We would see some house foreclosures. But I think a lot of it would be in borrowing for companies, and that's where we would see a lot of stuff. So we'd see unemployment because of that. So there's a lot of pressure on Scott Bessent. Or Scott Bessent and the Fed and other folks to get those interest rates down.
0: Mm. Well, so given what's just happened from the Fed in September, raising interest rates, we hear analysts predicting a December rate hike as well to cap off the year. So what should investors look out for in the upcoming Fed meeting in late October, which is the interim period?
20: Well, if we look at employment trends, we saw unemployment tick up last month. We've seen companies really halt their hiring generally. And there are a number of reasons for that. First of all, it's more expensive to do business. But also, companies are thinking about AI and they're wondering, you know, should I hire a bunch of people if AI is just going to displace them in a year or 2 years? So people are doing more with less on the headcount front. We haven't seen a lot of corporate deployment of AI on the administrative side. But when that does come, people are really wondering, are they just going to hire so that they cut people in a year or 2 years? So there's a lot of back and forth on that.
3: Okay. We've talked about bond yields are high, equities at current high valuations as well. Interest rates are also high. But at the same time, U.S. economy doing well. How do we reconcile all those factors? Are these the makings of a bubble?
20: I mean, everything is always the making of a bubble, right? I mean, we can be careful of that all the time. I think really the thing that I'm looking for is I'm waiting for the conflicts in Iran and Russia to stop. Once those stop, we'll have a lot of pressure released from energy prices, petrochemicals prices, fertilizer prices, all of these kind of primary things that put pressure on food and trucking and logistics that ultimately hits companies and the consumers, right? So if we could get those two conflicts resolved, I think we would see a lot of upside in markets. But those two conflicts, and I don't think it's one or the other. I actually think it's both. Those two conflicts are really holding things back a lot.
0: All right. So when we turn to earnings season, which is right around the corner, it is going to turn to consumer-facing companies. Which is going to matter more for the outlook, Tony? Real volume growth, pricing power, or cost-driven profit beats?
20: Yeah, that's a great question. I think the if we're looking at cost-driven profit beats, I don't think stocks are going to get a lot of love because we're at a point where management is expected to manage costs. If equities are going to rise based on valuation, then companies have to show that they have volume and pricing power. So those companies that have distribution power and pricing power are the ones who are going to get a lot of attention and a lot of love in markets. Those who just cut costs and do less with more, those are kind of table stakes right now.
3: Tony, let's cross to Europe now. European stocks are sending warning signs to the global market. What is the most worrying signal to you?
20: There's a lot to worry about in Europe. You know, when we look at energy prices, winter's coming. Europe had a relatively mild winter last year. Will they have a mild winter this year? We don't know, but we know their energy costs are very high. And a lot of this is, quite frankly, brought on by Europe because they're the ones who are funding a lot of this Ukraine-Russia war. So it's really boomeranging back on them. But we also look at the hollowing out of Europe in terms of a lot of, for example, German industries like chemicals and others moving to China. So Europe really has some structural issues that they need to deal with that they really haven't had to because they've had so much wealth accumulated, but they're coming to the point. And if we look at some of these elections in Europe, particularly Germany and other places, we're starting to see the tide turning because people realize that uncomfortable decisions have to be made.
0: Well, speaking of the tide, we take a look at what's happening in the Middle East as well. And that's where we'll turn to for oil prices, because we know that Saudi Arabia has cut its November price for Asian buyers. But obviously, risks of supply and shipping are still in the picture. So what's going to help us tell the difference between a healthy supply-led decline in crude versus a warning about weakening global demand? Although in the winter, I don't know how that's going to pan out.
20: Yeah, I don't really see a lot of demand being cut right now. I mean, I think it's really about volume, right? If we see prices come down and volumes stay the same or rise, then that's a healthy market. But if we see volumes stay the same, even when prices are down or volumes decline, then we have some real problems. So I think we have to look at volumes to understand whether markets are slowing or whether they're either kind of staying the same or maybe improving.
0: All right, Tony, great summarization of everything that's happening and concerning in the markets today. Thanks very much for joining us.
20: Thank you.
3: Tony Nash, founder and CEO, Complete Intelligence, and economist at Main Street Alpha.
9: Before making any decisions based on the information in our program, please consult your own financial advisors to take into account your investment objectives, financial situation, and individual needs.
0: All right, we got one more business story to share with you, and this one is quite interesting because it's a brand that we all are very familiar with, a company that we're all very familiar with, selling a paint business.
3: Yeah.
0: So Akzo Nobel, it's a giant in the paint industry, right?
3: Yep.
0: It's reportedly very close to selling its Southeast Asian decorative paints business to Nippon Paint.
3: Nippon is big also here.
0: It is also big. Yeah, exactly. So Akzo Nobel will be, if you know Dulux Paint,
3: yeah,
0: that's an Akzo Nobel brand as well. So it is going to sell the Southeast Asian unit that's focused on decorative paints to Nippon Paint. How much is the deal worth? We're talking about well over $1 billion US dollars. Although all of this is just according to reports, no confirmation as yet, but certainly something to watch out for. You can find out more on CNA.Asia as always.
3: We want to now circle back to an international headline. So Turkey and Pakistan, they have agreed to send troops to Saudi Arabia as the kingdom faces escalating attacks by Iran-backed Houthis. The deployment would activate the Mecca Defense Pact signed in August. The move comes as the Saudi-backed Yemeni government carries out a counteroffensive to retake all areas seized by the Houthis, including the strategic Bab al-Mandeb Strait.
0: That's right. So, staying on the story, the US has reportedly not ruled out getting involved in Yemen. So, what would make it decide to do so? And what does the Saudi-led military escalation really mean for US plans to deploy a third carrier and even more troops to the region? Well, we've got some details from a report now by James Gunderson.
1: A little bit earlier, the US Secretary of State Marco Rubio told reporters that it was expected that the Saudi-backed government in Yemen would hit back at the Houthi rebels to reclaim territory. He was also asked if the Saudi-led coalition coordinated the action with the United States, and he said that while Saudi Arabia and the US have a defense agreement, he wouldn't offer any more details. But it seems unlikely the United States will get involved in this predicted offensive. And the key reason is this: the midterm elections, which are now under a month away. President Trump does not want to risk oil prices rising and also doesn't want to risk soldiers dying, both politically toxic, ahead of this really crucial vote. So from the US's point of view, there is a degree of a holding pattern. The president does not want this war to dominate the airwaves and the news cycle a month out from this crucial election. But that doesn't mean that we couldn't see something happening in the future, because as you referenced, there will now be three aircraft carriers in the Middle East after the USS Theodore Roosevelt set off from San Diego a little while ago. It feels like we are in a situation where after the midterms, from the president's point of view, all bets are off, and he would possibly be free from reprisal from the voters to launch some sort of escalation in Iran. But when it comes to the Houthis, it looks like the US has effectively said that Saudi Arabia, if they want to do it, they have their blessing, but they've got to sort it out themselves for the moment.
3: The US moving bombers out of the British airbase Fefford. James tells us what Mr. Trump explained about this decision.
1: These are heavy bombers that have been seen roaring across the skies of England on their way to their home bases in the United States. You'll recall that the UK airbase was the target of a suspected terror attack at the end of last month. Marco Rubio again speaking today, saying initially that the removal was not directly connected to the arrests of five men near the base. The president, though, speaking a bit later, said something different.
21: There were some threats, and rather than tempting the enemy, we'll capture the enemy and beat the enemy, but why should we leave him there? So we moved him around a little bit, not very far.
1: And now when it comes to this, it's understood the reason for that withdrawal is because of urgent concerns about a complex drone attack ordered by Iran. The Wall Street Journal reporting that Iran's Revolutionary Guard had a widespread plan to kill pilots at the airbase and blow up some of these really important bombers that are few and far between in the US Air Force. Intelligence also suggests that British nationals have been recruited to carry out the plot, which included a diversion in a nearby village. So look, clearly the threat hasn't passed. Clearly there's a lot of concern about it from the US. It does beg the question, though, if these bombers are flown back, why haven't a variety of other planes that the US has in airbases up and down Britain been moved as well? An investigation is still ongoing, and the British government says the base is secure.
0: And that was James Gunderson reporting to us from Washington, D.C. He brings us to the close of business on CNA 938. We do have the morning report right around the corner, and here's what we'll be talking about.
3: Yeah, we are going to be following up on the Fly Dubai incident. New details have emerged over who the co-pilot is. But more importantly, what we want to look at now is what checks should take place before a pilot is hired. We are going to be taking a look at that. So make sure you stay with us right here on CNA 938.
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22: Now, the Morning Report with Andrea Heng and Haryanto Dima.
0: A very good morning to you. Now, new details have emerged over the identity and profile of the co-pilot in the Fly Dubai incident.
3: How are pilots vetted before they are hired, and who is responsible for flagging security risks?
0: And think you can survive working at a radio station under pressure like us? We've got your chance to find out coming up on The Morning Report. Good morning. Here are the latest headlines from the CNA newsroom. I'm Andrea Heng with Haryanto Diman. Turkey and Pakistan have agreed under a joint defence agreement to provide military forces and capabilities to Saudi Arabia, which is backing Yemeni government troops. The troops are claiming some early gains in a new offensive against the Houthis to retake territory. Yemen's government says it has reclaimed the coast around the Bab el-Mandeb Strait up to the city of Mocha in a lightning advance. This would loosen the Houthis' grip on the vital Red Sea oil route, which is roiling energy markets alongside Iran's closure of the Strait of Hormuz. In response to the Yemeni government forces' offensive, the Houthis say they have struck Riyadh's international airport and Aramco refinery and several other sites in Saudi Arabia. James Gooderson tells us whether the US is likely to get involved in Yemen.
1: The US Secretary of State Marco Rubio told reporters that it was expected that the Saudi-backed government in Yemen would hit back at the Houthi rebels to reclaim territory. He was also asked if the Saudi-led coalition coordinated the action with the United States, and he said that while Saudi Arabia and the US have a defense agreement, he wouldn't offer any more details. But it seems unlikely the United States will get involved in this predicted offensive. And the key reason is this: the midterm elections, which are now under a month away. President Trump does not want to risk oil prices rising and also doesn't want to risk soldiers dying, both politically toxic, ahead of this really crucial vote. So from the US's point of view, there is a degree of a holding pattern. The president does not want this war to dominate the airwaves and the news cycle a month out from this crucial election. But that doesn't mean that we couldn't see something happening in the future, because there will now be three aircraft carriers in the Middle East after the USS Theodore Roosevelt set off from San Diego a little while ago. It feels like we are in a situation where after the midterms, from the president's point of view, all bets are off, and he would possibly be free from reprisal from the voters to launch some sort of escalation in Iran. But when it comes to the Houthis, it looks like the US has effectively said that Saudi Arabia, if they want to do it, they have their blessing, but they've got to sort it out themselves for the moment.
3: Israeli Prime Minister Benjamin Netanyahu has vowed that Hamas will not rule Gaza. He made the comment at the memorial event marking 3 years since the October 7th attack on Israel. Yasmin Yonkers with more.
7: Monday was a national day of remembrance for the victims of what Israel considers the deadliest day in the country's history. Flags were lowered to half staff at 6:29 a.m. That's the time the attack began. Mr. Netanyahu said he stood with the victims' families, telling them the nation shared in their grief. According to Israeli figures, the Hamas-led attack killed 1,221 people. Militants also dragged 251 hostages into Gaza, 44 of them already dead. And the IDF responded with a massive military offensive, which local officials say killed more than 74,000 people and left Gaza devastated. Efforts to end the war included a U.S.-brokered peace plan announced about a year ago, which called for a ceasefire, the release of hostages and prisoners, and a phased Israeli withdrawal from Gaza. But key questions over the future of Gaza, including